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0: From the far horizons of the unknown come tales of new dimensions in time and space. 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
0: Tonight, End as a World by F.L. Wallace. But first, hear this.
2: When the place is fine and the time is right, when the moon is low and the stars are bright,
3: you make it Pabst, 'cause Pabst makes it perfect.
4: Yes, Pabst makes it perfect. Just as we always have ever since 1844. So next time, you make it Pabst, because Pabst makes it perfect. America's Blue Ribbon Beer from the Pabst Brewing Company, Milwaukee, Wisconsin.
3: Yes, Pabst.

0: Now X minus one and end as a world.
1: I saw it on the doormat in the front porch. The boy had made a lucky throw and the paper was spread out neatly on the doormat facing me as I came out of the screen door. The headline was black across the top. They used the big type, the kind they use for presidential elections or when the town all-star little league team won the national championship. I stood and looked at it through the screen door. I hadn't quite rubbed the sleep out of my eyes, so first all I saw was the little boxes at the screen. And then suddenly my eyes snapped into focus and I read it. This is the day the world ends.
2: Pete, come in and eat your breakfast.
1: Well, just a minute, Ma.
2: Now you leave the newspaper alone. You can read it later. Come on now, the eggs are getting cold.
1: Yeah, but Ma, it's today.
2: Well, what's today?
1: Well, look at the headline. What's the only thing on the front page? Well, look.
2: This is the day the world ends. Oh, that. Well, world's end or no, I won't have you eating cold scrambled eggs. Now, you sit right down and eat your breakfast.
1: I brought the newspaper into the breakfast table. I turned to the sports page. The Dodgers were winning or losing, I forget which, and UCLA was strong and was going to beat everybody they met that fall. An H-bomb had been tested in the middle of the Pacific, blowing another island off the map, just as if we had islands to spare. Ordinarily, that would be in the front page, but not today.
2: Now, don't get the newspaper and the egg yolk.
1: All right, Ma.
2: Want some toast? Peter, do you want some toast?
1: All right, Ma. It was Saturday. Big things always seem to happen on Saturdays. I ate breakfast and got up. I had the usual things to do, like mowing the lawn, for instance, but I skipped it that day. There wasn't any use mowing a lawn on a day like that. I went out, remembering not to slam the door.

0: quoting from the papers, this is the day the world ends. Dr. Davidson scheduled a prayer meeting for the calculated time. It was a bright day. People were out walking or just standing, looking at the sky. It was too early to look up.
1: Hey, Pete! Pete, here you are! Catch! Here!
2: Hey! Who showed you how to throw a football? Here! Catch this!
1: Hey, nice pass! Here you are, lateral.
2: I got it.
3: Here, throw me a long one, huh? I'll run out on that button hook.
2: No, look, I don't feel like it, not today.
3: Well, what'll we do? Oh, listen, the new issue of Popular Rocketry came in down at Grover's.
2: Yeah, I saw it.
3: Or we could go down and see Howie.
2: All right.
4: Peter?
3: Hey, your mother wants you.
2: Yeah, what is it, Ma?
4: Now, don't go too far. I got some things I want you to do.
2: What?
4: I want you to help me move some trash out of the basement and help me move some of the potted plants around in front.
2: Ma, what's the use of doing things like that on a day like today?
4: Never mind. You come back by 11 o'clock, you hear?
2: No.
3: Come on. Howie's probably down at Grover's. Hey, look at this high hurdle. I'll go right over the sign. Here I go. Olympic star Paul Smithfield.
0: He went up over the sign easily. Paul's on the track team in high school. I looked at the sign again as he went over the top. This is the day the world ends. They never said more than that, not in the newspapers or in the signs painted on the brick walls. They wanted it to hang in our minds, something we couldn't quite touch, but we knew was there. We walked along down Green Street toward Grover's.
3: Oh, what do you think of it?
0: What?
3: You know, today.
0: I don't know. What about you?
3: We got it coming.
0: Yeah, but will we get it?
3: I don't know. Hey, look. It's going to be nice and bright today.
0: Yeah, it is now.
3: Might cloud over.
0: Yeah, it won't matter. It'll split the sky when it comes.
3: Hey, you hear the new song?
0: Hmm?
3: Some disc jockey wrote it. I love you, I love you, love you.
0: Hey, it sounds awful.
3: Now listen. I love you, love you, love you, till the day the world ends. I love you, love you, love you, till my heartbreak mends. And a lot more guff like that.
0: You know, it seems awful. I mean, making a song on a thing like that, you'd think they'd have more respect.
3: Well, why shouldn't they cash in on it? How about that contest on TV? What will you do on the day the world ends, in 25 words or less?
0: You know, some people would do anything for a buck.
3: Yeah.
0: You'd think they'd have some, I don't know, some understanding of how important it is.
3: Well, they do. You should see the souvenir stands on Main Street. You know, pennants saying the end of the world, stuff like that.
0: That's disgusting.
3: Grover's has an end of the world Sunday. Joey Tripp had one last night. It was really the end.
0: Yeah, he's a pig.
3: Yeah, sure is. Boy, it was really something with nuts on top.
5: 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Careful planning and sensible driving add up to an enjoyable vacation trip. There are a few tips from the National Safety Council that should help make your trip a pleasure instead of a tense, nerve-wracking time. Before you leave, have the car given a thorough checkup to be sure it will always respond properly to your careful control. Check the emergency equipment you'll need, such as a first aid kit, keys, permits, identification, flashlight, tire-changing equipment, and your unexpired driver's license. 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And then on your trip, pay attention to the job at hand and don't daydream. Stop off the road to see the sights or read the map. Be prepared for winding and straight roads, level and hilly roads, and changing traffic patterns between urban and rural areas. Obey all speed limits, traffic signs and signals, and keep your distance behind the driver ahead. This vacation is what you've been waiting for all year. Enjoy it with sensible driving. Now back to X-1 and End as a World.
0: We went on to find Howie. He's a little guy, but he can throw a football further and faster than anybody else on the team. Howie was carrying a model of a rocket ship, carbon dioxide powered.
6: Hey, let's see the model, Howie.
7: Doesn't work. Well, what'll we do?
6: I don't know. We could play Saluji.
3: No, I left the football over at Pete's.
0: Oh, might as well just sit down on the grass.

0: Okay.
1: Hey. Hey, I wonder if it'll really come.
2: Yeah, where will the president watch it from? They should have a good view from the White House.
0: No better than us right here.
3: What about Australia? Will they see it over there?
2: They'll see it all over.
0: Africa, too? And what about the Eskimos?
2: Doesn't matter whether they actually see it or not. It'll come to everyone at the same time.
0: Yeah, how about that? Everybody. Not just in this town, but all over. Wherever there are people and even where they're not.
2: You know what I keep thinking about?
3: What?
2: I keep thinking about the man who made the H-bomb. I bet he felt silly and spiteful blowing up an island. I mean, somebody might have wanted to live on it if he just left it there. You know?
3: Yeah, bet he'd feel pretty small with his old H-bomb after today. Pow.
0: My mother's over at the church praying.
3: And what for?
0: She just said that's what she wanted to spend today doing, right up to the last minute.
2: Here, all the churches are holding prayer meetings.
3: Town board wanted to close up that carnival on Pearl Street. You know, the one with the cooch tent? They said it wasn't dignified for today.
0: They close it up?
3: Mm-mm. The manager said he had his license, and he didn't care if today was the day the world ended or not. He was putting on 5 shows right up till it happens.
0: Funny idea, those girls dancing and then, whoom, it happens. And nobody to look at them anymore.
2: Can't understand people. Shows and lawns and cleaning the trash out of the cellar on a day like this, it just doesn't make any sense.
0: Well, people get used to doing certain things.
2: Yeah, but today?
0: Even today. That's how people are, I guess. Just gotta keep on with what they're doing, even if it doesn't make any sense.
2: Now, we talked about it for a while, but we talked it out long ago. There was really nothing new we could say. Every once in a while, we'd look up at the sky, but it wasn't going to come until it got here. Finally, I went home for lunch.
4: Now, you sit still and eat your lunch.
2: Oh, Ma.
4: It'll happen without your help. It's going to be all right.
2: Do you think so?
4: I think so. I'll give you your allowance now.
2: Yeah, but, Ma, it's only Saturday. I don't get my allowance.
4: Well, I'll give it to you today anyway. You might as well spend it this afternoon downtown.
2: Gee, thanks, Ma.
4: All right, I won't keep you over lunch. You can run uptown and watch it from there.
2: Okay, Ma. You gonna go?
4: Of course I'm not. Why should I get into that mob? I can watch it just as well from here.
2: Ma, sure she could. It wasn't the same. Everybody I knew was going to be there. I changed my shirt before I left. I took a rag and wiped the dust from my shoes. I wasn't trying to be fussy or dressed up or anything. I just thought I should do it. I walked uptown slow because there was lots of time to kill. There was shade and sun on the streets and a few big clouds in the sky. I never knew how slow a day could pass. I suppose I should have slept late in the morning and kept busy doing something. Well, this was worse than putting on a uniform and waiting till game time. At least there was a coach on the field to let you know what to do as you ran through the drill. I ran into Paul at the corner of Cross and Chestnut.
3: Hey, you nervous?
2: No. Why should I be?
3: You mean you're not in suspense? If only we had some way of knowing for sure. A radio, maybe.
2: Oh, there's no radio. The calculations have been checked.
3: Yeah, but maybe there's something we forgot or don't know. A lot of things can go wrong.
0: Hi, fellas.
3: Well, hi,
2: Howie. Howie.
0: You want to go down to Grover's and get them molded?
2: I don't know.
0: Oh, we've still got lots of time. We won't miss anything.
2: We all went down and had molteds at Grover's. The television was on. They were showing a street in India with people looking up. They flashed all around to Italy, China, and Brazil. Except for their clothes, it wasn't much different from here. They were all looking up.
0: Well, let's get outside.
3: I haven't finished my malted.
2: What's the difference in a day like today, huh?
3: I want to finish my malted.
2: Outside, I noticed there was a slight overcast. The big billowing clouds had passed, but this was worse. I hoped that it would clear away in time. Not that it really mattered.
3: Hey, it's a pretty big crowd for a Saturday, huh?
0: Well, this isn't a usual Saturday.
2: What time is it?
0: I don't know. You got a watch, Paul?
3: No. We can see the clock on the merchant's block from the corner. Come on.
2: Hey, Hey, it's Ginny Wexelberg. You see her over there?
3: Hey, how'd you like to spend a day with her? That'll really make it a big day, huh?
2: Oh, you don't need that old Ginny Wexelberg to make this a big day. After today, a blind 15-year-old kid isn't going to seem so important.
0: After today, nothing's going to seem important, huh?
3: Well, there's the clock. We still got plenty of time.
2: We just walked around. A few other kids from school passed by, and we stopped. It was getting closer. The space between the minutes was getting longer and longer.
3: Hey, I'm hungry. I want to go back and get a candy bar.
2: You're crazy. It's almost time.
3: Well, I got a couple of minutes. Look.
2: Well, you just had a malted.
3: Well, I don't know. I'm hungry. I mean, I got a right to eat a candy bar before it happens, don't I?
2: How can you think about food?
0: It's only 1 minute.
3: Well, all right. I just wanted to get one last candy bar, that's all.
0: You think we could see better if we went across the street?
2: It doesn't make any difference. It's going to be all over the world. There was still a minute to go, and I kept wondering if there'd been a miscalculation. Now we were all looking up. All over the world, people were looking up. It was quiet. You could hear them breathing. I sneaked a look across the street. Ginny Wexelberg was staring up, and she was crying. I kept wondering why a pretty girl like that should be crying. And then, just as I looked back at the sky, it happened. It came, the flash across the skies, a silver streak, the biggest vapor trailer ever was. It went from this side to that side in no time. It split the sky and was gone before the shockwave hit us. Nobody said anything. We stood there and shivered and straightened up after the rumbling sound passed.
0: You know what? It's going to go around the whole world.
3: Well, he did it.
0: Yeah. Yeah, he did it.
2: Yeah, he sure did. All the way to Mars and back. Safe and right on schedule. You realize that? He did it. He did it. The first trip to Mars. He's back. He's safe.
5: Yippee! Yippee!
2: The factory whistles down by the river started blowing. The bells of the Baptist, the Congregationalists, and the Roman Catholic Church were ringing. We were all jumping up and down, shouting, screaming, laughing, as the vapor trail slowly faded into the overcast. I grabbed a hold of somebody next to me, and all of a sudden I realized it was Ginny Wexelberg, and she kissed me, and I kissed her back. And we yelled louder than all the factory whistles. We had a right. It was just like the paper said. This was the day the world ended, and the universe began.

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1: Hi, this is Walter O'Keefe. You know, they say there's nothing new under the sun, and maybe that's true, but there is something new under the moon, and that's Nightline. In Nightline, we think we've found the way to use the intimacy as well as the lightning-fast maneuverability of radio in an hour-and-a-half package of high-voltage, different entertainment. 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
0: 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To Colmer, it was the chance of a lifetime. He could hear opportunity knock. But where in all creation was the door it knocked upon? Galaxy Magazine, on your newsstand today. Tonight, X-1 has brought you End as a World, a story from the pages of Galaxy written by F.L. 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Featured in our cast were Jack Grimes as Pete, Larry Robinson as Paul, Peter Fernandez as Howie, and Alice Yorman as the mother. This is Fred Collins speaking. X-1 was directed by Daniel Sutter and is an NBC Radio Network production.

0: Next week on X-1, another exciting story from the pages of Galaxy. The Scapegoat by Richard Maples. If you saw a big teenage young bully beating up a helpless old man on the street, what would you do? Try to stop it? Or save your own neck by just walking away? Well, this is the story of a man who did stop it. Of a newspaper reporter who not only rescued the old man, but took him home, hoping to develop a good angle for the newspaper series he was writing on juvenile delinquency. The Scapegoat tells of what happened then, of the terrible threat posed by this seemingly harmless old man to the unsuspecting reporter and his family. Be sure to hear it next week on X-1. Wondering what the weather will be like tomorrow night? Will it be cool? Will it be hot? Will it rain or not? Well, don't give it another thought, because NBC's Monitor has a weatherproof evening planned for you with excursions to three world-famous underground scenic spots. You'll go roving with Monitor on a 2.5-mile trip through Marvel Cave in Missouri. You'll listen to the music of a stalactite organ in Luray Caverns, Virginia. And you'll visit the historic catacombs of Rome. Between trips underground, you'll hear another merry report on his vacation tour of Europe by comedian Jonathan Winters. And you'll rub elbows with international celebrities at a unique party in Tutshore's famous restaurant in New York. There'll be music and news, too. In fact, there'll be something for everybody on Monitor. So start your weekend right with Monitor Friday night and stay with Monitor all weekend long.
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2: 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Everybody.

0: This is Arch Obler. All this happened because one night I wandered into the script department of the broadcasting company here in Hollywood. There were girls working there, busily typing the scripts for such shows as Mayor of the Town and Mr. DeMille's Radio Theater and Lights Out. I'd never seen the young ladies before, and they'd never had the misfortune of meeting me. Now, I came to the conclusion they half expected me to have a couple of horns protruding through my hat and be carrying a nice long red tail neatly coiled over my right arm. At any rate, the result of that meeting, well, that's a story you're going to hear in just a few moments, after we've heard from that gentleman of Ironized East.
1: Friends, are you too frazzled out to have fun, too underweight and cranky to be popular, too all in to care? Then listen. Very possibly that may be due to the fact that you simply aren't getting enough vitamin B1 and iron from your food. If that's your trouble, try Ironized Yeast Tablets. They supply both vitamin B1 and iron. It's Ironized Yeast's famous two-way help that's been of such amazing benefit to many people who were short on these substances, helping these weary, worn-out folks gain glorious new pep and strength and needed pounds, often in just a few weeks. That's right. The name is Ironized Yeast Tablets. And now?
2: Lights out. Everybody.

0: Oh, what time is it?
1: 10 minutes more.
0: Gee, it's been a long day, hasn't it?
1: I'll say so. If I never see another script or typewriter, it'll be too soon.
0: You were the one who wanted to get into radio.
1: Radio. Sitting at a typewriter 8 hours a day, making stencils.
0: You were the one who said it'd be a shortcut. Some director'd walk into the script department, see you behind that typewriter, and say, where you been all my life?
1: Mary, stop it, will you? You think you're so cute, I don't see anyone whining.
2: Girls, Bernice, Mary. After all, this is a place of business.
1: Yes, ma'am.
2: I don't like to be the disciplinarian, but this is the third time that I've found you quarreling with each other rather than working.
0: We weren't quarreling.
2: Perhaps not, but it sounded like it. You're setting a very unfortunate example for the other girls. I'm going to ask both of you a simple question. Do you or do you not want to continue working here?
0: We do.
1: Yes, of course we do.
2: Very well. No more of this nonsense, then. There's a script that must be mimeographed first thing tomorrow morning, so the stencils will have to be out tonight. It shouldn't take you long. What's the matter with you girls? Have you any objections to working late tonight?
0: Oh, no.
1: I'd love it.
2: Very well. All right, the rest of you girls, time to go home.
1: Yes, I'd love to stay overtime if I could type over her dead body.
0: Hush, hush, she'll hear you.
2: Here's the script, girls. 20 pages. Divide it up between yourselves.
0: Yes, ma'am.
2: When you're through, leave the stencils on my desk and lock the door behind you.
0: Yes, ma'am.
2: Well, good night. Don't forget to turn out the lights as you go.
0: Yes, ma'am.
2: All right, girls, let's get out of here quickly so that Bernice and Mary can finish their work.
1: Of all the knock-kneed, blab-eared, long-necked, pot-heeled...
0: Oh, stop it, will you? Let's type the darn thing off and get out of here. Well, what do you know?
1: What's the matter?
0: Look at the script we're supposed to type.
1: Lights out. One of those things.
0: Yeah.
1: So what?
0: I don't like to type them. They scare me.
1: Are you kidding? Typing's typing, no matter what you're typing.
0: Not if it's one of those lights-out plays. Blood and people dying and murderers and worms. Oosh. Oh,
1: forget it. Just words on paper.
0: It scares me.
1: Type with your eyes closed. Oh. You listen to this. Note to the sound department. At this point in the play, I want the sound of a body being turned inside out. I suggest the use of a wet rubber glove to plant the picture of a human being being deliberately turned.
0: Oh, stop it, will you?
1: Oh, for Pete's sake. It's only a sound effect. I was just reading.
0: Oh, will you type your script and let me type this? Don't go reading any of it out loud.
1: All right, all right. I wonder what kind of a screwball he is.
0: Who?
1: The fellow who writes these plays, you know.
0: Arch Oberlin?
1: Yeah.
0: Oh, I like him.
1: Well, what are you talking about? You never even met him.
0: Well, I like him anyway.
1: But you just finished saying you don't like this.
0: I like his other plays. You know, the ones he does for the government. With sense to them.
1: Well, personally, I think he's a wolf.
0: Oh, what are you talking about?
1: You know, one of these werewolves. I bet he eats his young.
0: Well, don't talk like that. He's got a 10-month-old baby. I saw a picture of it. And it's real cute.
1: Well, I still think
0: Well, for heaven's sake, just because the man writes fantastic doesn't mean he's fantastic.
1: Will you look who's talking? Why, you're even afraid to type him. What are you afraid of, that the ghost will pop out of the pages and turn you inside out?
0: Oh, stop it, will you, if you don't stop it?
1: All right, let's type. How do you like that?
0: What's the matter now?
1: My typewriter's jammed. Can't move a key.
0: B?
1: What's the matter with you?
0: Mine is, too.
1: Well,
0: my typewriter is, too.
1: Like the fella said, c'est la guerre. Everything's falling apart. Suppose we'll have to use one of the other machines, just when I was getting comfortable. I'll use Anita's.
0: Yeah, I'm going to use Evelyn's. She won't care what I do with it. She's going to be a wave anyway.
1: Mary, this one's jammed, too.
0: Yeah, so's Evelyn's.
1: I'll try Elle's machine. She's always boasting about how fast it is. Why, it's jammed, too.
0: Well, so's this one.
1: Well, what do you know? What is it, the typewriter gremlins? Mary, what's the matter? Your face.
0: Let's get out of here.
1: What's the matter?
0: Let's get out of here.
1: We've got overtime.
0: I tell you, let's go home.
1: Well, just because a typewriter jams up is no reason to have a fit.
0: Well, I'm getting out of here, and you better come with me.
1: Oh, you're crazy running out. What's come over you? What?
0: Bernice!
1: What's the matter with you now? What are you standing at the door with your back to me for? Stay or go?
0: Bernice, come here quick.
1: Oh, for Pete's sake. What's the matter with you? Why are you standing there for with your hand on the knob?
0: It's locked.
1: What?
0: Locked. Locked.
1: Oh, you are crazy. Huh. Let me at it. Let me try.
0: Why is it locked?
1: Because some screwball janitor thought everybody had left and locked the door, that's all. Say, somebody out there, let us out of here. We're locked in. Hey!
0: It won't do any good.
1: That's what you say. I'll wake the dead. Hey, are you deaf or deaf or whatever it is? Somebody get a key and let us out. Hey, we're not slave labor. Let us out. What's the matter with me?
0: Where are you going?
1: All I've got to do is pick up the telephone and call communications. They'll get us out of here.
0: Oh, yes, call them right away. Tell them we're locked.
1: All right, I'm calling them. Hello. Hello. Answer me.
0: What's the matter?
1: Lauren's dead.
0: Oh.
1: Stop that. The operator thought we'd all gone home, so she disconnected the wire, that's all.
0: Oh,
1: for Pete's sake, of all the nincompoops, what is there to cry about?
0: Oh. I'm afraid.
1: So you're afraid, so I'm Queen of the May and there are roses in the air. What is this all about? What's all the hysteria?
0: You don't understand.
1: I'll say I don't. You stop crying.
0: No, something terrible's going to happen.
1: What are you talking about? We're in the script department of a broadcasting company, remember?
0: Oh, something jammed the typewriters. Something locked the door. Something.
1: What do you mean, something?
0: Something, I tell you.
1: Something, I tell you, you're crazy. I think I've known you all these weeks and never knew you had bats in your belfry. There's absolutely nothing that's happened.
0: Why did you stop talking? Answer me.
1: Telephone cord. The end, it's torn off.
0: Yes.
1: But I talked on this telephone only an hour ago, remember?
0: Yes.
1: How could it have gotten torn loose?
0: I told you.
1: Oh, shut up. All right, maybe there is something screwy, I don't know. But I do know there's nothing to get hysterical about. This place only had windows I could call out. On modernistic air conditioning. Will you stop moaning?
0: Well, you're scared, too.
1: I'm not. Series of coincidences, that's all. What could it be? Answer me, what? Who ever heard of anything happening in a place like this? Well, what are you looking at me like that for? This is no haunted house. You and me and a lot of other girls work here, remember? So if we're locked in and have to stay here all night, so what? The door's locked from the outside. The watchman downstairs, remember? So who could get in here to hurt us?
0: What if the locked door won't do any good?
1: What?
0: You heard me.
1: Oh, you're crazy, kid. Look, desks and chairs, fluorescent light, modern design, remember? We're not in a haunted house. Get that through your head. We're not in a haunted house. Well, what's the matter now? Get all through explaining. What's the matter?
0: Something happened.
1: Happened?
0: Something in the air.
1: What are you... Oh, for heaven's
0: sake. Over there, at the end of the room.
1: The light must have burned out.
0: Oh.
1: Oh, is right. Goes to show you how crazy you've been. A couple of natural things happen and you start acting out a ghost story. You should join the actors' union.
0: Bernice!
1: So one of the lights burned out, so what? There's one thing the script department's got, plenty of light. Mary, why are you...
0: Another light. I saw it go out.
1: Are you dreaming?
0: I tell you, I saw it go out.
1: You're crazy, it didn't.
0: I saw it.
1: Now, look here. There are 2, 4, 6, 8 lights in this place. See? 1, 2, 3, 4, 5, 6, 7, 8. Now, don't give me any more of that lights out.
0: Another. Oh, another.
1: You're absolutely crazy. I'm scared just staying here with you.
0: Count them.
1: Why should I?
0: Count them.
1: 1, 2, 3, 4, 5, 7.
0: Not 8. 7.
1: Gee.
0: I told you.
1: Oh, no.
0: What?
1: Another one out. 1, 2, 3, 4, 5, 6.
0: Oh.
1: Stop it, stop it.
0: Another one there.
1: Gosh.
0: Over next to Miss Winton's desk, another one.
1: What?
0: Only 4 left, only 4. What'll we do?
1: Only 4.
0: Who's putting them out?
1: I don't know, I don't... Another...
0: Oh,
1: only 3 more.
0: If they go out, I'll die.
1: They won't go out. They can't go out. The switch. That's it, I'll hold the switch. I won't turn out the lights if I hold the switch. It's all right, Mary. See, I got hold of the switch. Nothing
0: can... Another one. Another one.
1: But I was holding onto the switch. 2 lights. 2 lights and then dark.
0: Bernice. Oh, Bernice, hold me. I'm scared. Oh, gee, I'm scared.
1: It's all right. It's all right. There's still 2 lights, see? 2 lights. They'll stay on. They will. I know they will.
0: They're both out.
1: We're in the dark.
0: Bernice, where are you? Let me out of here. I'm afraid of the dark. Let me out of here.
3: Ladies and gentlemen, we leave our lights-out story of the murder in the script department for just a moment now. A businessman's neighbors in the carpool are waiting for him, and he says...
4: Sorry to keep you fellas waiting. I lay awake again last night. Felt too jumpy to eat my breakfast. I don't seem to have enough pep and energy to get going these days. I wish I knew the answer.
3: The answer? Very possibly it may be simple vitamin B1 and iron shortage. A deficiency that may slow down any number of Americans nowadays. Yet, there's such an easy way to get more vitamin B1 and iron when you need them. pleasant little ironized yeast tablets supply both vital substances.
4: But why are they so vital?
3: Why? Listen. When you don't get enough vitamin B1 from your food, you may lose your appetite, may not eat all you need to keep yourself normally strong and peppy, or what you do eat may not do you the good it should. And when you don't get enough iron from your food, you may be weak and pale and always feel tired.
4: I get it. And you say ironized yeast supplies both vitamin B1 and iron?
3: Right. It's this famous two-way help that so many Americans who were short on these substances praise to the skies today. They tell of the wonderful difference in the way they look and feel and act. So, if you need more vitamin B1 and iron, try ironized yeast tablets. Then see if before long you aren't saying,
4: I eat like a schoolboy and I feel so well that I sleep like a baby now. Jitters gone, all my old pep back. Thanks to ironized yeast, I feel like a new man.
3: And now back to the story of the two girls locked in that room of the broadcasting studio.

0: Stop it. Isn't it bad enough without you driving me crazy? What's the good of your crying? There's a reason. There must be for this. Everything's got a reason. I know it.
1: I can't stand it. I can't.
0: The candles. Those blackout candles. Stop crying and let me think. Miss Winton had some blackout candles in her desk. I know she did.
1: Oh, don't leave me alone. Don't leave me in the dark, Bernice.
0: Will you stop it? I found them. Candles and matches. There. Three candles like this one. And this one. See? Plenty of light now.
1: Who's there?
0: Nobody. Nobody. There's a reason for everything, I tell you. I know what it is.
1: What?
0: The electricians, that's it. The electricians didn't know we were up here, and they were testing the lights. They'll go on any minute. Wait and see.
1: You think so?
0: Of course. Look, what did I tell you? There they go on again.
1: Look at the ceiling. Oh, no. Green. Light now is green. Green. All the lights. Green. You lied to me. You said it was the electricians. Look at the light. It's green. It makes your face look green. You look dead. You hear me? Dead. You'll be dead and I'll be dead. We'll be dead. Dead.
0: Stop it. Stop it. You're not going to drive me crazy just because there's something wrong with the electricity. You look around. Everything's all right. Nothing's wrong here. Nothing.
1: Who did that? Typing. I heard typing. So did I. Typing. We just must have imagined. Typewriters. Look at the typewriters. Typing. And there's no one. Who's typing? Who's typing? I'm so tired.
0: Me too.
1: I wonder if it's day.
0: I don't know. I don't think so. Sooner or later, someone will come along.
1: It'll be too late.
0: Don't say that.
1: Nothing's happened these last hours, has it? Nothing.
0: It will. When I get out of here, I never want to talk to you as long as I live.
1: As long as you live.
0: Will you stop talking like that, or do I help?
1: Oh, don't hurt me.
0: I'm not hurting you. No one's going to hurt you. Or me. It's a trick. It's some kind of a trick. The typewriters. Electric ones, aren't they? And the power. Something. It's got to be a trick.
1: You don't believe it, do you?
0: Believe what?
1: There's something in this room with us.
0: Where?
1: I don't know. But it's here.
0: What are you trying to do? Make me scared as you are scared?
1: There's something in this room.
0: Where? Answer me, where? Just you and me, that's all. You're not going to scare me. I'm not going to let myself get scared anymore. I want to get out of here, and I'm going to get out of here. My head's still...
1: Yes. I heard it, too.
0: What?
1: Something. Desk. Look. The desk moving. Look, that one moving. And that one. Mary, take your hands away from your eyes and look. Look, the desks. All of them moving. Mary, look. All the desks. Who's moving? Stay back, you. Stay back.

0: open your eyes. Open your eyes. Please. You're not dead. You can't be.
1: I'm all right.
0: Oh.
1: I thought... I'm all right.
0: But what happened?
1: You fainted.
0: Did I?
1: Yes.
0: The desks were... They're all around us.
1: All around us. You're the one who's scared now, aren't you?
0: All right. I am. I am.
1: I'm not.
0: Not scared? You?
1: No. It's very nice.
0: Oh. What's very nice?
1: You know.
0: What? I don't know what you're talking about.
1: You know.
0: I don't know. Tell me.
1: So warm.
0: What's warm?
1: The sun. So warm. Sitting in the sun.
0: What?
1: Nice when the sun is warm, isn't it? I always wanted to sit in the sun.
0: Oh, no.
1: You can sit in the sun if you want to, Bernice. It's all right.
0: Mary. Mary.
1: You don't have to shout. We'll go home soon. Soon as the sun goes down. We'll go home.
0: Oh, Mary.
1: I was scared before. Wonderful the way it is now. Out here in the sun. There's no reason to be scared when you're sitting in the sun.
0: Oh, Mary, I'd rather you'd be afraid. Do you hear me? I'd rather you'd be afraid.
1: No. The sun.
0: There is no sun. We're right here where we were in the office. And the light is still green and the desks are moved all in around us. And we can't get out. Mary, be scared. Please stop looking at me the way you are and be scared.
1: You say we're not sitting in the sun?
0: No, no.
1: You must be crazy, Bernice, because we are sitting in the sun. Are you crazy, Bernice?
0: All right, if that's what you want. We are sitting in the sun, dear.
1: I knew it. I used to be so scared. Now I'm all right.
0: You were right before. When you said there was someone in the room. There is. I can't see anyone. But there is someone.
1: The sun is so nice.
0: First the typewriters. And then the lights. And then the moving desks. And now waiting.
1: Who's waiting?
0: It's waiting.
1: Will we go home soon?
0: Yes.
1: When?
0: Soon. I think very soon.
1: I was very scared.
0: Yes. When you get scared enough, you can't get scared anymore.
1: The sun is very nice.
0: I think I'm getting that scared now myself.
1: Do you hear something?
0: What?
1: Something?
0: There's nothing. Nothing. No. There is something.
1: I told you.
0: Listen to me. Who's here with us? Who? Answer me. What do you want of us? Please answer me. What do you want of us? Will sleep, like Mary's asleep. When you sleep, you don't think. I'm not going to think anymore. If I think about it, get like Mary is. No, I won't think. Sit here till morning with my eyes shut. And when it's morning, they'll get here. I'll be all right. I'll be all right. My eyes closed. Green light still shines through my lids. How could green light turn when... No, stop thinking. Gotta stop thinking. Green light through my lids. Go. No light. Open my eyes. Dark. The lights are gone. Dark again. Mary. Mary, wake up. Mary, the lights. Please wake up.
1: I'm not asleep.
0: Oh.
1: I thought. Sun is very nice. Isn't it?
0: The sun. You still think... Mary, don't you know? Can't you see we're sitting in the dark?
1: Dark.
0: Stay close to me. If day'd only come.
1: I know. He'll be here soon.
0: Who?
1: In the dark. He'll be here.
0: Who are you talking about? Who?
1: Any minute now. Do you hear him?
0: Here?
1: I think he's coming now. Yes. He is.
0: No, please, no.
1: You're right. It is dark. Very dark. His kind of dark.
0: Stop talking like that.
1: You can't stop him. No one can stop him. What's the use of being afraid?
0: If someone had only come.
1: I've been telling you. Someone is coming. Right now. And he's sitting on the desk looking at it. I'm glad he's here. He'll make my head stop hurting. He'll take me home.
0: The floor. It's lifting.
1: Yes. I feel it.
0: The room. It's turning. Stop it. Stop turning the room. Let me out of here. Let me out of here.
2: Axis plane shot down in the Mediterranean theater of war. So much for the war news. Now to news of local interest to you early morning listeners. If you've been wondering why those dishes in the kitchen started to dance last night, the answer is an earth trembler, earthquake to you, of 5 seconds duration. The material damage was very slight, but two deaths are indirectly attributed to the earthquake. Bernice Saxton and Mirabelle Pressler, employed by the broadcasting company, were found dead this morning in the script department where they'd been doing overtime work. Cause of the death is believed to have been heart failure induced by fright. The girls had been accidentally locked in the office, and when there was a failure of electric power followed by earthquake, it is believed the young women were frightened to death. This concludes our morning broadcast.
3: Mr. Obler. Oh.
4: What's this, Frank? Have I got you down to a single O?
3: Oh,
4: but don't overlook the terrific power of suggestion. You go into a house, you've been told it's haunted, and suddenly the normal creaks of a house at night becomes ghostly footprints, the patter of mice, well, dead men running up the walls. Oh, yes, Frank, suggestion from within ourselves has the proven power to kill. Now, I'd like to try an experiment and suggestion on a radio audience after you've had your say.
3: Today, many of you are asking... Could vitamin B1 and iron shortage be what's keeping me underweight and under par and miserable? The answer is definitely yes, it could be. Of course, there are other causes where a rundown condition may stem. If you are in any doubt, by all means, consult a physician. But if you simply need more vitamin B1 and iron, remember, ironized yeast tablets cost but a few pennies a day. And what's more, you don't risk even those few pennies. For ironized yeast has been so successful in such cases that it's sold on this money-back basis. If you don't start to eat better, to feel much better, and so sleep better, the cost of the first bottle will be refunded to you in full by ironized yeast, Box IY, Rahway, New Jersey. And now what about this message and suggestion?
4: Well, no matter what I say, and I'm speaking to all of you out there, Don't look behind you. Remember, don't look behind you. All right. There's someone back there. He's about 4 feet away. He's coming closer and closer to you. Now, don't look around. Closer, closer. His hands are going out to the back of your neck. Closer, closer.
3: Now, wait a minute. That's enough, Mr. O'Brien. See what you mean by the power of suggestion.
4: Then may I suggest our friends listen in next week to our story of The Spider? It's a play whose locale is an equatorial jungle back in the days when jungles were peopled with monkeys, not with Japanese snipers. So, a strange adventure titled The Spider. Next week.
3: Yes, tune in next Tuesday again for Arch Obler's eerie story, The Spider. And if you need more vitamin B1 and iron, be sure to try ironized yeast. But remember, there's only one ironized yeast. You'll know it instantly by the yellow and orange package and by the big letters IY on the container and on each tablet.

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0: Good evening, friends of the Inner Sanctum. This is your host to welcome you through the squeaking door. What's that? You're scared? Don't be frightened. Why, we've been beating our brains out to make things pleasant for you. Yes, take that fellow lying on the floor. Now, that's a nice guy, really solicitous. He put a bullet through his head because he didn't want you to be bored. Oh, you don't like that pretty lady hanging from the chandelier. Well, we'll fix that. We'll cut her down and nail her to the wall. Then she'll be a pin-up girl.
1: My goodness, Mr. Host, sounds as if there's nothing you and your friends wouldn't do to oblige.
0: Oh, but there is, Mary. You'd never catch us being nice to anyone to oblige. Not on your death would we do that.
1: I can't believe you're so different from most people, Mr. Host. And most people enjoy doing nice things for others.
0: Like what, Mary?
1: Why, like always having Lipton tea on the table. That's one of the nicest things you can do for your family and friends. Why do I say Lipton tea? Well, there's a good reason for that. Lipton's has that wonderful brisk flavor. And brisk flavor is the thing that makes a world of difference between Lipton's and other teas. In fact, brisk is the tea expert's own word for that fresh, lively, full-bodied flavor of Lipton tea. And it's a word you'll agree just naturally applies to Lipton's the very first time you taste this delicious tea. For Lipton's has a zesty, full flavor that makes it stand right out. So, for extra cheer and comfort and satisfaction in your tea drinking, get acquainted with Lipton's right away. Why put up with just so-so teas any longer when there's so much more pleasure to be found in Lipton's brisk flavor?
0: And now, friends, do whatever it is that you do when fear fastens cold fingers on your spine. A cigarette, perhaps, or a handkerchief to twist. Anything to brace you against tonight's tale of horror. It's an original radio play written especially for Inner Sanctum by Michael Sklar and called Death is a Double Crosser. Our star tonight is Lawson Zerbe, who plays the part of Harry Smith, murderer.
2: I looked at the blood-splattered mallet, still gripped in my hand, and down at Marie's body. It was like coming out of a bad dream, only to go into a nightmare. Instead of using a mallet to cut the King Midas diamond, I'd used it to murder my wife. And the big diamond was still in the vise, still sparkling in the light of the work lamp, still tormenting me with the glow of its inner fires. The thing was evil. Anderson had warned me.
3: Does the diamond frighten you, Harry? No wonder. The story of great diamonds is a history of intrigue, violence, murder.
2: Anderson was right. My luck had been all bad ever since I came to this house. It was one of those old New York brownstones, big enough for several families, but only two people were living there when I came. Anderson and my wife. Marie was working as his housekeeper, and she gave me the land.
4: He's about 70 years old, Harry. He lives all alone here. It's perfect for you.
2: No family?
4: No wife, no children, no friends. He never goes out except on business, and no one ever comes to see him.
2: Sounds good to me, Marie.
4: Good. It's perfect. I'll tell him you just got out of the army. He won't ask questions. He'll never find out you were in prison.
2: What does he do for a living?
4: He's a diamond cutter.
2: A diamond cutter? You don't say.
4: He was famous once.
2: Diamonds?
4: He doesn't cut little ones, Harry. Only the great big diamonds worth thousands of dollars.
2: In with Marie, and for a while everything was quiet. I didn't mind the quiet after that 5-year forgery rap in Sing Sing. Then one day the peace and quiet ended. I met old Anderson on the steps going down to the street.
5: Good morning, Harry.
2: Oh, hello, Mr. Anderson. Hey, you look all excited. Some good news come your way?
5: I hope so, Harry. Of course, I can well afford to be idle, but it would be pleasant to work again. And it's nice to know that people still remember you.
2: Is it a job? A
5: wonderful job. If I get the assignment, well, I'm sure I'll get it. He couldn't give it to anyone else.
2: A diamond?
5: One of the largest diamonds in the world. The King Midas Stone, discovered last year in the Kimberley Fields. It was purchased recently by Johnson, the multimillionaire. I'm on my way to his home to discuss the cutting.
2: Well, good luck. I sure hope you get the job, Mr. Anderson. The next afternoon, Anderson invited me up to his workroom. On the bench was a square black velvet covered by a white cloth. Something big was underneath that cloth. Anderson lifted it. And for the first time, I saw the King Midas diamond. What do you think of it, Harry? For a second, I couldn't talk. The blood was pumping too fast. 215 carats. When I'm finished cutting, it'll be reduced to 125. How much will it be worth?
5: Diamond like that? You could get $100,000 and no questions asked.
2: Well, it's funny. It's kind of oily on the surface, but down inside it gleams like it's on fire.
5: Does it frighten you?
2: Yeah. Stone like that does things to you.
5: The story of great diamonds is a history of intrigue, violence, murder.
2: You said something about cutting it.
5: I'd have to study the King Midas until every detail of the task is clear in my mind. Then just a few light blows of the mallet on the chisel, and the result will be a flawless diamond.
2: How long will it take?
5: Oh, I should say about 2 months, Harry.
2: I went downstairs to Marie. One look at me and she knew something had happened. I told her my plan.
1: If they catch you, they'll send you back to jail.
2: They won't catch me. I've got it all figured out. This is our chance. He told me himself that the diamond will be worth $100,000 when he's finished.
1: $100,000?
2: Yeah. No more pots and pans and scrubbing floors. No more passing phony checks. We'll be set for life, Marie.
1: How are you going to go about it?
2: I'll wait until he's finished cutting the diamond.
1: How will you know when he's finished? You'd have to know the exact time. If you waited too long, he might turn it over to the owner, Mr. Johnson. Then where would you be?
2: Don't worry. I've got that figured out, too.
5: So you want to become a diamond cutter, Harry?
2: If you'll teach me the work, Mr. Anderson, I promise it won't be any bother. All I want to do is watch you while you go about cutting the King Midas.
5: Diamond cutters aren't made overnight. Takes a great deal of time. I spent 50 years learning the craft.
2: Oh, please, Mr. Anderson, you don't know what this means to me.
5: Well, all right, Harry. I'll let you watch me as I work.
2: So that's how it began. Every day for 2 months, I went upstairs and watched Anderson as he studied the King Midas diamond.
5: Cleavage must take place along planes parallel to the octahedron bases of the crystal.
2: Step by step, he explained the job, how he would split it,

0: Cut the notches for the splitting. Slowly, carefully. And then he placed the diamond in the vise. He got out the chisel and the mallet and placed them on the workbench. It was like a wedding ceremony. I was on fire. I couldn't wait.
1: Just a few taps with the mallet, and it's done.
0: Are you going to do it now?
1: No, Harry. Tomorrow.
0: Tomorrow. Tomorrow, tomorrow. He kept putting it off.
1: Then I realized what it was. He was scared. He couldn't trust his unsteady hands. It hit me like a ton of brick. He was never going to cut that diamond.
2: You're so smart. What are you going to do now?
0: I'm going to cut the diamond myself.
2: You?
0: Yeah, me. I know how to do it. It's all set. There's nothing to it.
2: But what about Anderson?
0: We don't need Anderson anymore.
2: You mean...
0: Yeah.
2: But... that's murder.
0: So it's murder. They'll never pin it on us. I've figured out a way to do it without leaving any trace behind. We went upstairs. Anderson was standing where I left him at the workbench. He was so lost in thought that he didn't hear us come in.
2: He isn't looking. Get it over with.
0: All right.
3: Harry, let go of me.
0: I don't like to do this, Mr. Anderson, honest.
3: Marie, stop it.
2: It's no use, Mr. Anderson.
3: Harry, don't. Please.
0: He begged for mercy. He fought back, but it was useless. I had a firm grip on his neck with both hands, and he was an old man. I squeezed tighter and tighter till his voice was cut off. His body stopped thrashing around. I held him like that a couple of seconds more. For good measure.
2: You can let go of him now. He's dead, Harry.

0: Imagine that. Cold-blooded murder. Killing a harmless old man like Mr. Anderson, choking him to death. Doesn't that slay you? And all because of a piece of ice. Why, it makes me hot under the collar. And that cool cucumber, Harry Smith. I'll bet he gets so hot that he'll burn before he's through.
1: Brr, Mr. Host. I'd surely hate to look forward to such a fate.
0: Oh, no danger, Mary. That is, unless you plan to embark on a crime career just for excitement.
1: Oh, no thank you, Mr. Host. I find enough excitement in the little everyday pleasures of life. Take yesterday, for instance. I was in the middle of the luncheon dishes when the doorbell rang, and in walked my cousin Betty, a whack just back from overseas. You can imagine that called for a real celebration. And in no time, I had the tea kettle on, and we were sitting down to a real gab fest over our friendly cups of Lipton tea. We were in the sunroom, and the sun was streaming in, lending its bright golden rays to cheer us on. We just sat there sipping and talking. Oh, it must have been for hours, because the sun was going down in a rosy blaze when we finally tore ourselves away. And believe me, Lipton's played a lively part in the fun we had. Even Betty remarked on it. When she got up to go, she said, "You know, Mary, it's tea like that that makes a person glad to be home again." And friends, that's really true. Lipton's grand brisk flavor is worth hunting the world over to enjoy. It gives you such extra delight, complete satisfaction. Try it yourself. Tomorrow, start enjoying Lipton's, the tea with brisk flavor.
0: Well, friends, let's get back to Harry Smith and his charming wife. Such nice people. They killed old Anderson, the diamond cutter, to steal a piece of ice worth $100,000. And unless they have a lot of another kind of ice handy, they'll

0: Have to do something fast to get rid of the body.
1: We carried Anderson's body down to the cellar and broke open the brick wall. Placing the old man's body behind it, we bricked it up again. Then we went through my plan. I wrote a suicide note.
2: To whom it may concern, I, Olaf Anderson, because I failed in the task of cutting the King Midas diamond, have decided to take my life. When this note is found, I will be dead.
1: It was easy for me, a professional forger, to fake the suicide note in Anderson's handwriting. I had him say he was going to end it all in the river and that he was taking the diamond with him to his death. And that night, Marie and I took a walk across the footpath over the Hudson River Bridge. When we reached the middle,
2: You got the suicide note in Anderson's overcoat pocket?
1: Yeah.
2: No car is coming from either direction. Now's a good time to drop it.
1: There. The cops will find the coat and figure that he took it off before he climbed the rail and jumped.
2: All right. Come on, hurry. Let's get away from here.
1: We went home. Marie telephoned police headquarters and asked for the Missing Persons Bureau.
2: Hello? I want to report a missing person. It's the man I work for, Olaf Anderson. Yes, Anderson, I'm his housekeeper, and I'm worried because it's so late and he hasn't come home. My name? Mrs. Harry Smith.
1: We went to bed. I guessed we would hear from the police the next morning, and I was right.
2: Yes, what is it?
3: Meegan is the name, lady. Detective Joe Meegan, Missing Persons Bureau.
2: Oh, yes, come in.
3: Are you the party who reported a man named Olaf Anderson missing?
2: Yes. Did you...
3: Did we find him? I think so. I'd like you folks to come down to the morgue with me.
2: The morgue?
1: What for?
3: They've got a body down there. Body of an old man that fits the description of Anderson. It was fished out of the Hudson River early this morning. You might be able to identify it. Here we are, folks. Before I lift the sheet on this slab, I ought to warn you. This stiff ain't exactly pretty.
1: We can stand a little shock, Megan.
3: I just thought, the lady...
2: I'm all right.
3: Okay, then. Well, you recognize him?
2: His face, it's gone like he went through a meat chopper.
3: Most of his clothes were gone, too, when we got him. Poor guy must have got caught in the propeller of a passing ship.
1: Marie, it's Mr. Anderson.
2: Harry.
1: Don't you recognize the pants? They're from that old suit he always used to wear.
2: Oh, yes. Yes, you're right.
3: So you can identify him, eh?
1: I'm sure that's Mr. Anderson.
3: Well, I guess that closes the case. Suicide. Body recovered. And a great big hunk of diamond at the bottom of the Hudson River.
1: It was a lucky break for us. We were in the clear, and the King Midas diamond was ours. We went back to the house. I took the diamond up to the workroom, and I placed it in a vise. I got out the mallet and the chisel. I thought it would be easy to cut the stone, until I tried.
2: Well, what are you waiting for?
1: My hand is shaking. I'm kind of nervous. Things have been coming too fast. Let's put this off until tomorrow. I know I said I'd do it tonight, but...
2: But what?
1: I don't feel so well tonight, Marie.
2: You're lying. How long are you going to keep this up?
1: I take it easy.
2: You said you knew how to do it.
1: I do.
2: Well, then cut it. For heaven's sakes, get it over with.
1: Don't rush me. If I make a mistake, it'll cost us $100,000.
2: You've been putting it off for 3 days now, Harry. First this and then that. There's always something. You've always got a reason for not cutting that diamond.
1: Now listen, Marie, I've got to be careful. Knowing how to cut the diamond is one thing, doing it is another.
2: You're scared. That's what's the matter with you.
1: Don't say that.
2: You're frightened. Look at your hands. See how they shake. Well, you can hardly hold the mallet and chisel. You're as bad as Anderson was.
1: She was right. My hands were shaking, just like Anderson's before I killed him. I tried for control. I told myself the diamond was nothing but a chunk of carbon crystal. I placed the chisel against the stone. I raised the mallet. But I couldn't bring it down.
2: Now what are you waiting for?
1: I don't know how hard to strike.
2: A gentle blow. That's what you said Anderson told you.
1: I can't do it.
2: You can't do it. Of course you can. Don't be a stupid fool. There's nothing to it.
1: She went wild. She began to shake my arm and scream at me. But her voice seemed to come from a distance. I kept staring at that diamond as though I were hypnotized. My throat was dry as dust. I was dizzy. Pinpoints of fire shot across my eyes. The diamond was doing things to me, and it was driving Marie crazy. Suddenly, I couldn't stand it. Her voice snapped something in my mind.
2: You fool, you stupid idiot. Don't stand there like a silly fool.
1: Shut up.
2: Don't you dare shout at me.
1: Shut up. I've had all I can take from you.
2: Why, of all the nerve, you... Harry, put down that mallet. Stay away from me. I didn't mean those things I said. Take as much time as you like. Don't. Harry!
1: I'm sorry. I lost my head. Marie, say something. She's dead. I killed her. I took her body down to the cellar, reopened the wall, placed her body with Anderson's. I'd hardly finished putting the bricks back into place when the front doorbell rang. I cleaned my hands, went upstairs, and opened it.
3: Hello, Smith.
1: It was Megan, the detective. He came in, looked around suspiciously, and closed the door behind him.
3: What's the matter with you, Smith?
1: Me?
3: Yeah, you. You look sick.
1: Me sick? I never felt better in my life.
3: Maybe it's the light. Is your wife at home?
1: No, she isn't.
3: Expect her home soon?
1: Why, no. No, she went to Baltimore to visit her mother.
3: Left kind of suddenly, didn't she?
1: What are you driving at, Megan?
3: Take the chip off your shoulder. Nobody's picking on you yet.
1: What do you mean?
3: This Anderson suicide.
1: You said the case was closed.
3: It's closed until this morning. Now there's a couple of angles in the case that don't make sense. I'm not even sure the old guy we pulled out of the river is Anderson.
1: But I identified him.
3: Sure you did. Yesterday, a guy named Keeley showed up at the morgue and swore that same body was his father.
1: It must be Anderson. A suicide note.
3: Suicide note said Anderson was killing himself because he made a mistake and ruined the King Midas diamond.
1: There, don't you see?
3: But Anderson never got the job of cutting that diamond.
1: Hey, what? Say that again.
3: Anderson never was commissioned to cut the King Midas diamond. How do you like that?
1: It can't be. He told me himself.
3: I got that information straight from the owner, Mr. Johnson.
1: I don't believe it.
3: Johnson was out of town until this morning. I got in touch with him, making a routine check on the facts. He told me he never commissioned Anderson to cut the stone. Said Anderson was too old and unreliable to be trusted with the job.
1: But I saw the diamond. Saw it on Anderson's workbench.
3: The diamond you saw must have been a phony.
1: A diamond. Still upstairs in the workroom. Still waiting to be cut. I couldn't believe it was a phony. I wouldn't believe it. It had to be the King Midas. Megan was getting more and more suspicious. I had to act fast before he got down to the cellar and noticed the fresh plaster on the wall. I had to make sure about the diamond. I'd gone too far now to back out. I hit Megan on the head with an andiron. He was unconscious. I dragged his body out of the closet and locked the door. Upstairs in the workroom, grabbed up the chisel mallet. No time to think now, no time to be frightened. I had to know if that diamond was the King Midas. I put the edge of the chisel to one of the cleaving grooves and struck with the mallet. It chips like glass. Yeah, it is glass. Megan was right. I went through all this for nothing. The whole thing was clear now. Anderson had lied to me. He had lied even to himself. Yeah, that was it. He had been unwilling to admit even to himself that he was no longer good enough to be trusted to cut the King Midas diamond. He was nuts.
4: And he made up that crazy story. And I swallowed it.
1: There was one thing left to do. I had to get away. As far away as possible and as fast as I could. I ran to the stairs.
5: Going somewhere, Smith?
1: Megan.
5: Oyster hands. Get him up higher. Now, come on down here. That's close enough.
1: How'd you get out of the closet?
5: It's no trick at all to force that door when I recovered from the crack on the head you gave me. That sock did something for me, Smith. You know, it gave me a brand new angle on this case.
1: A new angle?
5: Yeah. How's this? You thought Anderson had the King Midas diamond. So you killed him for it and planted that phony suicide note on the bridge. You know, we almost fell for it.
1: No, I...
5: You killed Anderson. I wouldn't be at all surprised if you murdered your wife. And all for a phony 5 and 10 cent store diamond.

0: Poor Harry Smith. What a life. A smith caught between the hammer and the anvil. You know, he never should have lost his head and murdered his wife. No, because now it looks as though he's going to have to lose the rest of him. Yes, right now, Harry is really harried. And when the state executioner gets him, he'll be fit to be tied in a noose.
1: Well, this has all been very exciting, Mr. Host. But now, before we go, suppose we leave our listeners with a very special word.
0: And that word is?
1: A word that's quicker to say than a minute. The word brisk. Because, friends, brisk signifies the flavor you want in a tea. And brisk stands for Lipton tea. So if you like tea at its most flavorful, delicious best, just remember this. Always ask for Lipton tea. Maybe you meant to get it last week and just forgot. Well, keep that from happening again. Right now, put down Lipton tea on tomorrow's grocery list.

And now, friends, a few parting words of advice culled from the case history of Harry Smith. Remember, you can't afford to cut up when you cut diamonds. And don't put off until tomorrow what you can do today, because someone might do you in tomorrow. Oh, by the way, this month's Inner Sanctum mystery novel is The Lying Ladies by Robert Finnegan. And next week, the makers of Lipton Tea and Lipton Soups will bring you another Inner Sanctum story directed by Hyman Brown and called Night is My Shroud. Where would you least expect to meet the man of your dreams? You know, tall, good-looking, well-groomed. In the movies? Tending the soda fountain? Or right in your own dumbwaiter? You'll be listening to Inner Sanctum at the same time next week to see how your dream may come true as only dead dreams can. Until then, good night. Pleasant dreams.

0: To make him say, "I'll have another helping of soup, please. 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Has that real old-fashioned flavor. 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And next week, tune in for another Inner Sanctum Mystery."
1: This is CBS, the Columbia Broadcasting System.

0: The Price of Fear. 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
1: Hello there. Do you own a cat? Or rather, I should say, does a cat own you? Doesn't it strike you as strange that despite centuries of domestication, cats have never really lost their independence, their ruthlessness? To cats, life is still the law of the jungle. Just try taking liberties with your cat, be he never so tame, and you'll soon be put in your place. I've always had a healthy respect for cats, despite that one time when I was forced to... Oh, but let me tell you about it. I think I'll call the story Cat's Cradle. Several years ago, I was making a movie in Germany, and there was some sort of hold-up during shooting, a tiresome and boring state of affairs that happens all too often. And I found myself with some days on my hands, so I decided to visit some of the beautiful old castles of Bavaria. High on my itinerary was Sonderberg, in Franconia, near the Württemberg border. Sonderberg tends to get overlooked by the main tourist trade. Yet it is one of the most complete examples I know of a medieval market town which has survived comparatively intact. I checked in at one of the local hotels late one afternoon, and while they were getting my room ready, I sat down at one of the little tables near the door and ordered a drink, a large tankard of their local beer, actually. At the next table sat a young couple, whispering intently, but their voices were angry and out of control, and as I sat enjoying my beer, it was impossible not to overhear that they were deep in some childish tiff.
2: Beth, for God's sake, stop talking nonsense.
3: How dare you say it's nonsense?
2: It is nonsense, and you know it. I never even looked at the damn woman.
3: I don't know how you can be so callous. Did you see how disgustingly fat she was?
2: I tell you, I didn't notice her at all.
3: Liar.
2: Oh, shut up.
3: Oh, God, what a start to married life.
2: Oh, look, Beth, you're tired. I'm tired. It's all been a strain. Let's not say things we'll be sorry for. Let's have an early night.
3: The next best thing to your German Hausfrau.
2: Oh, for the last time, I didn't fancy her. If you're going to carry on like this every time I look at another woman, you'd better tear my ruddy eyes out.
3: Ah, so now you admit you looked at her.
2: Oh, for heaven's sake.
1: The young man glanced uneasily in my direction, obviously wondering if I'd become an involuntary eavesdropper. Of course I had. And I certainly had no intention of making myself scarce. Isn't this a charming town?
2: Yes, charming.
3: Delightful.
1: Are you on vacation?
3: No. Yes.
2: That is, we...
3: We're on our honeymoon.
1: Oh, are you? Are you indeed? Well, what an ideal place to spend it.
3: We haven't exactly succumbed to its charms yet.
2: We've only just arrived.
1: Well, give it time. Sonderberg is a step back into the past. It takes a while before its charm begins to work.
3: It's certainly quiet enough.
1: I was here once years ago, and I always promised myself a return visit. Then it seemed like an oasis in a desert of insanity.
2: Yes, I suppose so.
1: Except, of course, that Sonderberg has had its own fair share of horrors, you know. Oh, that's good. What delightful beer this is. So refreshing.
3: Do go on, please.
1: Well, the castle, do you see it up on that rock?
3: Yes.
1: Look through the window there, see?
3: Oh, yes.
1: Well, that was taken over as a headquarters for the Inquisition. Oh, the poor wretches who were incarcerated and tortured up there.
3: I saw the castle as we drove in. It was beautiful, but it made me shudder.
1: Well, it's not surprising. The Inquisition left several pleasant little mementos, all in as good a state of preservation as Sonderberg itself. You must visit the place while you're here. Well, that is, if you're not squeamish.
3: Squeamish?
2: Look, I've got an idea. Why don't we join up and go round the castle together tomorrow?
1: Well...
2: Please do. Oh, unless that is you're already busy.
1: Well, no, but...
2: We'd love it, wouldn't we, Beth?
3: Yes. Yes, of course we would.
1: At first, I couldn't understand the young man's enthusiasm. I mean, after all, a honeymoon is a honeymoon. Then it struck me that he needed a defense mechanism, and I would be there to guard him from the kind of row that I'd stumbled upon just now. Well, at any rate, we agreed to meet in the hotel lobby at 10 o'clock in the morning. As events turned out, I needn't have worried about breaking the idyllic atmosphere, because as we were about to set off...
4: Good God, it can't be. Price, it's you. It really is.
1: Hello, Malcolm.
4: Now, what are you doing in this neck of the woods? Don't tell me they forced you out of the rat race at last.
1: Malcolm Rivers was one of the world's prize boars. If the first prize in a competition were a part in one of Malcolm's movies, the second prize would have been a part in two of Malcolm's movies.
4: Scouting locations, old son. You see that castle up there? That's just right for a new horror picture we've got. I'd love you to read it. It's a great script.
1: Malcolm, I'm on vacation. Can't we discuss this later, or better still see my agent, huh?
4: Oh, yeah, but look, just let me tell you...
1: At this point, our taxi arrived. It was as battered as its driver, but we had all agreed to leave our own transport behind. Trouble was, when Malcolm heard the driver announce that he had come for the castle party, he insisted on coming with us.
4: Castle? Well, you don't mean to say you're actually going there?
2: Yes.
4: Oh, well, that's great. I can actually show you where it all takes place while I'm telling you about it.
1: Malcolm, I...
4: No, come on, don't be so coy. You're worse than a virgin on her wedding night.
1: I just couldn't shake him off. You never could with Malcolm. That's how he'd hustled his way to the top. Now he attached himself to us like an incubus.
4: The film's all about the Sonderbergs. You know, the family. A sort of pageant of atrocity. I want to step back and look objectively at what each one did. Take Elisa, for instance.
1: While I can't speak for the others, I was doing my best not to listen. The castle, for those who don't know it, is built on an immensely steep rock dominating the town. And on its northern side is surrounded by a moat, which has long since been filled in. At the foot of the wall is a very pleasant garden with little sheltered seats. Sitting there is a good way of recovering from the rather overpowering tour round the castle. The girl was right. There still was a sinister aura clinging to the place, which even a hot and cheerful summer's morning couldn't entirely dissipate.
4: And they broke in and found the girl strung up by the wrists over the hot coals. Incredible story. Of course, we can't actually put all that into the picture, but we can imply a hell of a lot. You've got to admit, it's a damn good commercial plot line. Now, that's why it's so important to get the feel of the place where it happened. We want to get right away from the studio look. Well, they can go out and shoot a police picture in real locations, or why not a horror picture? Now, the seventh count was a real character. This you've got to hear. They say...
2: Mr. Rivers, do you mind if we change the subject?
4: Huh?
2: My wife is feeling a bit faint.
4: That's too bad, Mrs. And we haven't even seen the torture tower yet. Now, sir, would your lady wife like to wait for us out here? She could sit down there in the garden.
3: Oh, no, I don't want to miss anything. I'm quite all right. I think it was probably just that steep hill and the heat.
1: You go on, Malcolm. We'll catch up with you later.
4: No, I wouldn't dream of it. Stick together through thick and thin. That's my motto. I know. Look at that.
3: Ah, isn't it sweet? It can't be more than 6 weeks old.
1: It was a tiny black kitten, which was playing with its mother near one of the seats in the garden just below us. The cat, a great sleek creature whose coat shone in the sun, lay stretched on the grass, and the kitten romped around nearer. The mother would wave her tail for the kitten to try to clutch with its paw, or raise her feet to push the little one away as an encouragement to further efforts. It was a charming sight.
2: Beth has been on to me to buy her a cat as soon as we were married. Now I'll get no peace.
3: Oh, Jack, I'd like to take them both. I wonder who they belong to.
2: Oh, they're not strays, and that's for sure. Look at the condition of the mother's coat. Well, they probably belong to the castle.
4: It'd be great for the picture. Add a touch of atmosphere. Here, puss.
1: Oh,
4: come on, puss.
1: Malcolm, leave them alone. They can't get up the wall anyway. It's far too steep.
4: Yes, you're right. Oh, look at the size of the mother. We don't grow cats like that in England. No, wait just a minute.
5: Here we are.
3: What are you doing?
4: Well, I'll just throw this stone to attract their attention.
1: Now, don't do that. Don't do that. You might hit the kitten.
4: Oh, not a chance. What do you take me for? I may produce movies, but I'm not all that bad. I'll just aim it so it lands near them. Make them look up. You ever seen the expression on a cat's face when it's startled? Well, watch.
3: Oh, no!
1: Oh, good God. Oh, man, look what you've done.
4: I never meant to do that.
1: Maybe the wall wasn't as sheer as it looked. Maybe there was a concealed angle at its base which we couldn't see. Whatever the reason, Malcolm's aim wasn't as true as he thought. I truly believe that he only intended to startle those cats. But when he leaned over the wall and threw the stone, it landed with a sickening thud right on the kitten's head and shattered out its little brains there and then.
3: Oh, poor thing.
1: The mother cast a swift upward glance, and I saw her eyes flash like green fire as she stared for an instant at Malcolm Rivers. Then her attention was given to the kitten. After one quiver, it lay still, while a thin red trickle oozed from a gaping wound.
3: Oh, the poor, poor thing.
4: Well, I wouldn't have had this happen for the world. I can't understand it.
2: Beth, darling.
1: The cat was assiduously licking the kitten's wound, and then suddenly she stopped. She must have realized that it was dead and that her ministrations were useless. For all at once, she appeared to lose all interest in the pathetic little body. Instead, she looked again at Rivers, and in that look was all the concentration of primitive hate. Her green eyes blazed, and the blood which dabbled her mouth and whiskers made her look for all the world like an avenging fury. There, Malcolm, I hope you're satisfied. That's something for your horror film. And you have the consolation of knowing it's real blood and not vegetable dye.
4: Oh, don't rub it in. I feel bad enough as it is.
1: Oh, I'm sorry. I'm sorry. Of course you do.
4: I love cats. I really do.
1: Although my outburst was a relief, I felt slightly ashamed. I realized how painfully vulnerable the man really was. I turned my attention to the cat. She was now attempting to claw her way up the wall. When this failed, she tried to launch herself into the air, eyes blazing, claws distended, and then she fell back.
3: Let's go on. I can't bear any more.
2: Do you want to go home? We can come back tomorrow.
1: I think a brandy would do you good. I think a brandy would do us all good.
3: No, I don't want to go back to the hotel. I want to see the castle. Let's go on.
1: In face of her obvious determination, there was nothing else we could do. At least the tour would divert her mind, or so we hoped. And we also hoped that Malcolm would be deterred from prattling on about his inane script. But no.
4: I really expect to pick up some great vibrations in the torture tower. It's just over there. You can't expect to involve your audience unless you're involved yourself. Now That's the basic rule. You've got to be convinced. And that's why so many movies are just laughable. Nobody is convinced, least of all the makers. I remember one crazy scene. This will kill you. there was this cat.
1: As Malcolm laughed, I looked back at the cat. She too had heard, and her whole demeanor seemed to change. She no longer tried to jump or run up the wall, but instead began to lick and fondle the dead kitten as if it were alive. Then she took it in her mouth and began to follow us until we reached the limit of the wall's boundary. I thought I was the only one who noticed, but I was wrong.
3: Mr. Rivers, I know this may sound silly, but I think that cat means to do you harm.
4: Oh, now that I love. Oh, let's keep a sense of proportion about this. Rhyme. Terribly sorry about what happened, but I refuse to avoid dark alleys over a damn cat. Besides, she probably has a litter of others under some bush.
2: Yes, Beth, I think you're being melodramatic.
3: Do you?
2: Look, Beth, are you sure you wouldn't rather call it a day?
3: Oh, for heaven's sake, stop fussing. I said I was all right, didn't I? Or are you trying to get rid of me?
2: Oh, now, don't start that again.
3: All I was trying to do was to give Mr. Rivers a perfectly reasonable warning.
1: I think all are afraid. Well, here's the tower entrance. Shall we go in? I tried to sound unconcerned, but somewhere in the back of my mind, I had a sneaking feeling that the girl was probably right. At first, we could see nothing. The darkness seemed incarnate, surrounding, stifling us like a blanket. The four of us just stood there, waiting for the use of our eyes to return. We were in the lower chamber. The thin sunlight, filtering in through a tiny window, seemed to lose itself in the thickness of the walls, which were coated with the dust of centuries. Here and there were patches of dark stain. Only rivers, naturally, remained comparatively unmoved.
5: Not much room for cameras down here. Still, I suppose we could manage.
6: Excuse me, but you are English?
5: Yes. No. Well, three of us are.
6: I think you English are interested in tortures, yes?
5: Yes.
6: You would like to see our collection?
5: Yes.
6: The best in German.
1: Thank you very much. Perhaps you could show us around.
6: You will follow me, please. You are my first party of the day. The main collection is on the floor above. I think you will find them interesting.
1: I remembered the wealth of stories about the legendary cruelty of the Counts of Sonderberg, and of course their ladies. It was said that they had found a legitimate outlet for their bloodlust by channeling them into the service of the officers of the Inquisition.
5: None of your half measures here. Wow! Look at all that!
3: Oh, Jack!
1: We found ourselves in a room full of torture instruments. Chairs full of spikes which gave instant and excruciating pain. Steel cages in which the head could slowly be crushed into a pulp. Racks, belts, boots, gloves, collars, and all around the walls great headsmen's swords. Evil, keen-edged weapons that would decapitate with one slash, and nearby blocks where the victim's necks had lain, with deep notches where the steel had bitten through the guard of flesh and shored into the wood. We all found ourselves speechless in the face of this bestial evidence of man's inhumanity to man. All that is except Malcolm Rivers.
5: Unbelievable! Just what we need! It's too good to be true, it really is. Do you see? It's perfect for a setup, just here. It's a question of getting permission to use this stuff, but I wonder what the formalities are. Hey, let me just sit in that chair a moment. Wow!
1: Rivers was behaving with his usual insensitivity, but there was something more. I think the others shared the feeling with me that it was sacrilegious. An odd word to use, I know, but there was something sacred about the place. It was a temple, but a temple to evil.
6: Now, over here, sirs and madam, is a famous instrument of the Inquisition. One might almost say the most famous, and still in perfect working order.
1: The old man pointed to the main object in this chamber of horrors, the Iron Virgin, a copy of the famous one at Nuremberg. The contraption was covered in rust and dust, except for the face, which was oddly fresh-looking, as if the custodian had scrubbed it. While the figure was curved in the shape of a woman, it was just broad enough for a man to fit inside, as we could see when the door was opened. The door itself was enormously thick and was worked open and shut by a thick chain running through a pulley attached to a heavy beam in the roof. When the weight was released, the door would slam shut. The devilish nature of the Iron Virgin was truly revealed when you examined the inside of the door. A number of iron spikes were fixed there, and when the victim was placed inside it and the door closed, the upper spikes would pierce his eyes and the lower ones his heart and vitals.
7: What a charming toy.
3: Oh, God, look at the bloodstains.
6: It's hard to wash out blood completely, man. And there are some who say it comes back anyway.
3: I think I can believe this place is haunted.
2: And on that happy note, I vote that we make a hurried exit.
3: That suits me.
1: Well, let's go and have that drink we promised ourselves, shall we? Right now.
5: No, no, no, wait.
2: What's up this time, for God's sake?
5: Hey, you, old man. Now, how big is that space?
6: What, sir?
5: The space inside. I want to see if I can get in.
3: Oh,
5: well, I told you, I like sampling new experiences.
1: Now, Malcolm, realism is one thing.
5: Nonsense. Courage of your convictions and all that. Now, come on, Squire. I need your help on this.
6: Very good, sir, if you insist.
2: You're not serious.
5: Well, sure I am. Yeah. That's a tight fit. We've grown some since those days. But I'll manage. Here. See?
6: You are not really allowed to do this, sir. If anyone found out, I might get into trouble.
5: Why should anyone find out?
6: I might even lose my job.
5: Okay, okay, I get you. A price. Give him something, will you?
1: Oh, well,
5: I'll settle with you later.
3: I think this is all very silly.
2: All in the cause of art.
3: Well, I, for one, won't go and see his beastly film.
1: That, my dear, makes two of us.
5: Hey, what's all the whispering about?
1: Oh, here you are. 2, 4, 6.
6: Thank you, sir. Oh, thank you, sir.
1: Do you think that will square your conscience?
6: Oh, yes, sir. I think that squares it very nicely.
2: And now that you've had your little game, can we all go?
5: Go if you like. I'm not stopping you. I'm staying here.
1: Oh, come on, Malcolm.
6: Malcolm,
5: nothing. I'm really enjoying this. Live dangerously. That's my motto. Charlie, now unfasten the door.
6: But, sir...
3: Can't somebody stop
1: me? Malcolm, you've had your little joke, but enough is enough.
5: Enough hell. You, Charlie, do as I tell you. Now start letting that door down, but slowly. Very, very slowly.
1: Despite his reluctance, the old man did as he was told. He worked the machine with a deliberate and excruciating slowness in which the outer edge of the door hadn't moved half 5 inches in as many minutes. The whole ridiculous charade had a kind of macabre thrill about it. It was a scene from Malcolm's horror film played exclusively for our benefit. And then I saw her. The cat. I don't think the others noticed at first. They were too intent on watching the progress of that door. Even Rivers had ceased to chatter. In the far corner of the chamber, dark, untamable forces were gathering. Her green, baleful eyes shone like danger lamps, and as I peered at her, I could see that their color was heightened by the blood, which still smeared her coat and reddened her mouth. And still, slowly, inexorably, with the precision of an expert, the old man went on working that door. Even then, I wasn't sure what the animal intended to do, or even if she intended to do anything, until suddenly... The cat! Look out for the cat! The cat launched herself, not at Malcolm, but at the luckless custodian. Her eyes blazed with ferocity. Her hair bristled till she seemed twice her normal size. Her tail lashed out like a tiger's when the quarry is before it. The cat's claws found one of his eyes, and I actually saw her tear through it and down his cheek, leaving wide bands of red where the blood seemed to spurt from every vein.
3: Oh, Jack! Oh, God!
2: Look out! He can't hold it!
1: With a yell of agony and terror, the man leapt back, dropping the chain which held back the door. It ran like lightning through the pulley block, and the massive door slammed shut. In the instant before the door had closed, I saw Malcolm's face. His eyes stared as if dazed, and for once in his life, he was speechless.
8: Jack, help me get the door open. For God's sake, help me.
2: I'm coming. Beth, stay where you are. For God's sake, don't look.
1: The end must have been quick, for when we managed to wrench the door open, the spikes had done their work. They had pierced right through the skull, so that as the door opened, the body came with it, and he fell to the floor, face turned upwards.
8: Get your wife out of here. She needs air. I'll attend to the old man.
2: Right.
3: Oh, God. Oh,
1: The old custodian was leaning against the wooden pillar, holding his reddening handkerchief to his eyes, while on the face of poor Rivers, there sat the cat, purring loudly as she licked the blood which trickled through the gashed sockets of his eyes. I pushed her away from her ghoulish meal and, well, I hope no one will call me cruel, because I seized one of the old executioner's swords from its rack on the wall and with one slash shore her in two on the spot. Poor Malcolm. He'd had his total experience, a good deal more total than he'd bargained for. Cozy, wasn't it? You see what I mean about cats? You never can tell.

0: That was Vincent Price, bringing you The Price of Fear. Also starring in this story, Cat's Cradle, were Kenneth J. Warren and Frederick Schrecker, with John Sampson and Bonnie Harren. Cat's Cradle was first recounted as The Score by Bram Stoker, dramatized by Richard Davis, and produced by John Dias.
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1: Your stenographer is taking down everything I say. You and you are witnesses. When the stenographer transcribes his notes, I'm to sign them. And that is my confession, is that right? And whatever I say may be used against me, is that right? Oh, I'll sign them all right. Where do you want me to start? At the beginning, I suppose. For your record, my name is James R. James. Roderick. 41, third generation American college graduate. UCLA, University of California, Los Angeles. No occupation. No, not unemployed. No occupation. Well, I have a small but adequate income. You have my address. I was married in... Gretchen. Gretchen McMonish. Yes, Gretchen is a diminutive of Margaret. Margaret McMonies. An orphan.
2: Where's your wife now, James?
1: Please don't try to trap me, Lieutenant. I've told you at least 20 times where she is.
2: Tell me again.
1: Right there. There.
2: Look, James, we've dug that place up twice now. Your wife isn't there. Where is she?
1: I've told you.
2: What did you do with her?
1: I didn't do anything with her, Lieutenant. I've told you that.
2: All right. Go on.
1: I... met her at school in 1930.
2: Did you bury her in the flower bed there?
1: May I go on?
2: Answer my question. Did you bury her?
1: No, I did not.
2: Then why do you keep saying she's there?
1: Because...
2: you killed her.
1: No.
2: Well, she's dead. What killed her?
1: I've told you she isn't dead.
2: You can't prove it, James.
1: I can prove it, Lieutenant, but you won't believe it.
2: Why don't you prove it, then?
1: Shall I go on with my statement?
2: Did you plant that lily there to mark her grave, James?
1: I didn't plant that lily.
2: How come it grows there? How come it's so much bigger than the others? Answer me.
1: There were other lilies there, alongside it, before you and your men dug them up.
2: James, I think I know why that lily is bigger than the others.
1: You do?
2: Yes, and so do you.
1: You're wrong, Lieutenant.
2: You know why we left that lily standing, James, when we dug up the others?
1: Yes.
2: Because we know what's under it there. Because we figured the lily would remind you, would keep you thinking about your wife buried there. Because we hoped it might lead you to a confession.
1: It won't, Lieutenant.
2: You know, I have an idea that that lily there is going to hang you, James.
1: No, it isn't. That lily loves me. Consider the lilies of the field, how they grow. They toil not, neither do they spin. And yet I say unto you that Solomon, in all his glory, was not arrayed like...
2: what are you talking about?
1: We consider the lilies, and some of us love them. Do you suppose the lilies consider us and sometimes return our love?
2: I don't think you'll get by with an insanity plea, James.
1: I don't know very much about flowers. I don't know anything about them from the standpoint of books. I'm not interested in stamens and pistils and the anatomy of flowers. Well, I'm interested in their souls. In their... yes, in their souls. I believe flowers love and hate just as people do.
2: Shall we get along with your statement?
1: Yes. They love us and hate us in the proportions of the love or the hate we have for them. I said I've always loved flowers. My wife, Gretchen, she hated them. And they love me. Gretchen?
3: You know, James, I declare I think flowers don't like me at all. I can't do a thing with them.
1: You'll learn. I'll show you how to handle them.
3: I don't think I want to handle them. James, must we have so many flowers?
1: Why? I like them, dear.
3: But so many of them.
1: Well, I haven't anything else to do but raise flowers.
3: I know. That bothers me. I don't like to see you wasting all your time puttering around flower beds every single hour. Goodness, I think it's just kind of wicked, James, when there's so many other things you could be doing.
1: Aren't you happy?
3: Of course I'm happy, but I could be happier if I didn't have to compete with a lot of silly flowers.
1: Well, I don't think they're silly.
3: Besides, there's so many lilies.
1: Well, they're so beautiful.
3: They're so depressing.
1: I love them.
3: That's what bothers me, Jane.
1: Why?
3: Well, I'm jealous of them, James.
1: Gretchen.
3: James, you do love me more than you love the flowers, don't you?
1: Isn't that a pretty foolish question?
3: James?
1: What?
3: Look. Look at the lilies.
1: Why, what do you...
3: Look at them. They're listening. They're waiting to hear what you say.
1: And I looked. And I tell you, there was a silence in the garden there that you could almost hear. And the lilies around us were leaning forward, leaning toward us as we stood there. And there was an attitude of expectancy about them, as their graceful stems bent toward us, trembling. They were listening. And suddenly Gretchen broke from my arms and ran sobbing into the house, trampling their beautiful, delicate bodies underfoot as she ran. No, I didn't follow her. I stood for a long time in the twilight, considering these lilies of the field. And they watched me, considering me in silence as I lifted up the murdered flowers from the marks of Gretchen's shoes in the soil and wept a moment for them. And I never did answer Gretchen's question. I could have answered it, but she never asked me again. Perhaps she thought she knew the answer.
2: So that's why you killed her. Because you thought more of the flowers than you did of her.
1: I didn't kill her.
2: Go on.
1: I did love Gretchen. I love her now more than I ever did.
2: It sounds as if you did.
1: We were very happy for a long time that winter. There are no flowers in the winter, and she had no cause to feel neglected. It was very pleasant here in the house. But the spring came, and the buds appeared on the trees, and one day she brought up the subject again.
3: James, what about the flowers this year?
1: I'm going to start in the gardens tomorrow.
3: I wish...
1: Wish what, darling?
3: Do we have to have the flowers again?
1: We don't have to have them, but I want them.
3: It's been so nice all winter without them.
1: I've missed them.
3: I'd hoped you'd maybe forgotten them, James.
1: Forgotten them? Why, darling, I don't believe I could live without them.
3: If they all died, what would you do?
1: I don't know.
3: Would you die?
1: Why, what are you talking about, Gretchen?
3: I'm being very foolish and very silly, James, but I don't want the flowers. I hate flowers.
1: Now, dear.
3: I hate them.
1: You mustn't say that, Gretchen. They'll hate you.
3: That's just what's the matter. You've let those flowers become an obsession with you. You've begun to feel that they're alive, that they have feelings. You're letting these things take you away from me, and I won't have it.
1: Gretchen, you're being...
3: I said I was being silly. I know I am. But it's the truth just the same. Oh, we could do so many things this summer. Go to so many places.
1: But
3: and...
1: I don't want to go places, Gretchen.
3: You did before you went so crazy over flowers. Over those horrible...

0: Am I?
1: Why, dear, you're like a lily yourself. Your skin is so white, your yellow hair, and that green dress.
0: Don't you compare me with one of those things. Do you hear me? I'm not like a flower. I'll never be like a flower.
1: Dear, please, don't.
0: James, do you know what I think? Sometimes I think there's something wrong with your mind. Sometimes I think you're a little crazy. You realize that I'm your wife, do you? Or do you think you're married to those flowers? I won't have it. You've got to choose between those dreadful flowers and me.
1: I wondered if my mind was all right. There's nothing wrong with loving flowers, is there? Almost everyone loves them. But for my wife to be jealous of them, I wondered for a moment whether it was my mind or hers. Yes, I did spend too much time in the gardens, I thought. And I resolved manfully to change my way, to devote only a few hours a day to cultivation and admiration of my precious lilies. I would compromise. I would try to follow my wife's wishes, try to remember her first, instead of the flowers. I reckoned without the flowers. I planted only half as many this year. And Gretchen watched sullenly from the house. They came up eagerly, and I could have sworn that there were twice as many as I planted. Gretchen wouldn't speak to me for days at a time, and mornings when I awoke, I would sometimes find her staring out the window at the lushness of the garden. And in her eyes, I saw a look of awful hatred. It was her attitude, I suppose, that led me to spend more and more time in the garden. And the flowers rewarded me. They were more beautiful, more gracious, more abundant than I've ever seen them. And they returned the loving care I gave them. They poured out their love for me in waves of scent. And their leaves caressed my hands as I bent over them. And as I labored among them, they bent their perfect heads to brush against my cheek. And for long hours I could forget Gretchen, my wife. Until a rustle among the lilies caused me to look up and see my wife standing in a window in the house, gazing out hatefully at us. And the lilies and I looked back at her with something of fear in our hearts. And the garden grew and flourished beyond my fondest hopes. Slowly, I came to the realization that my garden of lilies was increasing in size. That there were hundreds more than I'd set out in a spring. And I smiled on them happily. And the lilies smiled back at me. The lilies loved me. But there was a summer night and a full moon. And I sat on the porch alone and dreamed of... What did I dream of? There was a voice. A murmurous voice above the little breeze in the garden. And the voice was without words. And yet it was the voice of a loved one. Of a lover. And it spoke to me sadly. Caressingly. In sounds that did not need the form of words. And I sat there, alone in the darkness, and listened. And at last the words came.
0: James!
1: I love you. Oh! Why, Gretchen.
0: James, I can't stand it any longer.
1: Why, what's the matter, Gretchen?
0: I told you a long time ago that you've got to choose between me and those flowers.
1: Now, dear,
0: I'm not going to live in this house like a prisoner any longer. Those flowers are driving me mad. I never see you from morning till night. You've forgotten all about me. I don't mean a thing to you.
1: Well, that's not true, Gretchen. I do love you.
0: But you love those flowers more.
1: Gretchen, I...
0: Well?
1: I love you.
0: And what are you going to do about it?
1: What shall I do?
0: Do you want the flowers or do you want me?
1: I...
0: Choose, James.
1: Gretchen.

0: I can't.
1: Love.
0: I can't.
2: And Gretchen turned away without another word and went into the house. I could not move. The chanting in my ears had become a hypnotic lullaby now. And my eyes closed, and I think I slept. And then suddenly I was awakened by Gretchen's shrill laughter somewhere and the flaring of a brilliant light. And the garden was a sheet of flame. Among the lilies, Gretchen dashed with a great torch she'd fashioned of a broom soaked with kerosene. And the noble, tall lilies withered in its blast as she thrust it in their faces. And above the crackling of the flames above her hysterical laughter, I could hear the keening of strange, lost voices. And I could make out words above the sound of the catastrophe that my wife had begun. And they were sad beyond belief. And I roused myself and ran to the garden, but I was too late. Like some avenging demon, my wife stood triumphant amidst the scorched and blistered dying flowers. And she laughed again. And now she thought she'd won. And there were no more flowers to be jealous of. And when the sun rose in the morning, I went sadly out of the house to contemplate the miserable remains of my loved ones. It was as if nothing had happened in that dreadful night. The lilies that I had last seen smoldering in the moonlight had raised their smiling heads again, and there was no sign of fire about them. And listen to this, you who refuse to believe that flowers too live and reason and love. There were thousands more lilies now than had been the night before. They had burst the bounds of the garden and they extended halfway across the graveled walk that bordered the garden. And from the house came the despairing sobbing of the woman who had tried desperately to destroy the flowers that loved me. I had feared for my wife's sanity. Now I feared for my own. It was hours before she could do more than weep. At last she spoke to me.
1: James, I'm going to leave here.
2: No, Gretchen.
1: I've got to. I didn't believe, but...
2: I won't let you go.
1: You don't love me. Why should I stay? They've won. They'll never forgive me. They'll kill me.
2: No.
1: James, I want you to listen to me. I love you. I'll always love you.
2: I love you, Gretchen.
1: But you love the flowers more than you do me.
2: No. No, I don't.
1: You don't mean that.
2: I do mean it.
1: But it's no use. They love you, James. They're going to have you. I tried to destroy them, and they can't be destroyed. If I don't get away from here...
2: Oh, I can't let you go, Gretchen.
1: I love you, James.
2: Stay.
1: What if I do stay? I'll die. They'll have you.
2: No.
1: They hate me.
2: Gretchen.
1: They love you. What can I do?
2: Well, I don't know, but...
1: You can't fight them. You won't fight them.
2: I know. I can't fight them. They love me.
1: And I love you, James. It's too late now to choose.
2: I won't let them have you. I love you.
1: Look at the window.
2: I looked at the window. Outside stood another lily. There had been none there before this morning. There it stood. And as I raised my head, I could see more and more of them all the way across the lawn, overflowing the garden walls. Thousands of them, each with its flower cup, turned toward the house, each one listening. And I turned back to Gretchen, miserable and afraid. She'd risen from the bed and was standing before her dresser. Gretchen, I called. For I knew what was in the second drawer of the dresser.
1: There's no other way, James.
2: Put it down, Gretchen. We'll think of a way.
1: There's no other way. I don't know how this has happened, but I believe now. I believe they love you, James, and they hate me.
2: Gretchen, no. Put it down.
1: No, James. This is the way out. It's the only way out. I won't let them have you. I won't give you up.
2: Then she raised the pistol until it pointed straight at my heart. And I said once more, no, Gretchen.
1: It has to be this way, James. And then I'll go out and give myself up to them. Darling, I love you.
2: I must have lain there for a long, long time. At last, my eyes opened. It was dusk again, and I struggled to rise. My side pained horribly. And it was a long time before I could reconstruct what had happened. And I lay there thinking and wondering, what had happened to Gretchen? Was I to die here alone? Was she dead too?
0: Love. Love.
2: And then I heard the voice again.
0: Love you. Love
2: Gretchen.
1: You will not die. Gretchen has not died. We love you. We want you to be happy. You love Gretchen. Gretchen lives. Gretchen loves you.
2: And I drifted away again into the gathering darkness with the voice
1: love
2: still ringing in my ears.

0: It's a fine story, James.
1: Yes.
0: You didn't tell us before that you'd been shot.
1: Here's the scar.
0: Yeah. What became of your wife?
1: That's a remarkably beautiful lily there, the big one. The one you couldn't remove when you were digging.
0: Well?
1: Gretchen was gold and white like a lily. Gretchen's green dress was the color of leaves.
0: What are you trying to tell me, James?
1: Do you see something on the stem of that lily, Lieutenant?
0: Where?
1: Just below the flower.
0: Let me see. It's a ring.
1: Our wedding ring.
0: How'd it get there?
1: Gretchen.
0: What?
1: I told you she was here with us. Darling.

No, I didn't get it signed, Chief. There wasn't anybody there to sign it. I'm telling you, I heard the voice myself. It kept saying, love you, love you, love you. That's right. We looked around to see where it was coming from, and when we turned around again, James was gone. I don't know. All I know is there were two lilies there now, close together, great big ones. And they looked as if they had their arms around each other.

0: Quiet Please for tonight was called Let the Lilies Consider. It was written and directed by Willis Cooper. James, the man who spoke to you, was Ernest Chappell.
1: And Kathleen Cordell played Gretchen. The voice of the Lilies was Peggy Stanley, and James Bowles was the police lieutenant. As usual, music for Quiet Please is played by Albert Berman. Now, for a word about next week, here is our writer-director, Willis Cooper.
2: Of course, you will never meet any of the characters in tonight's story. They didn't exist before I thought them up, and they're not imitations of anybody. Next week, Quiet Please story will be called Tahini Tahiti.
1: And so, until next week at this time, I am quietly yours, Ernest Chappell.
0: Quiet Please comes to you from New York.
3: And was transcribed earlier from Eastern Mutual for this presentation. This is the Mutual Don Lee Broadcasting System.

Once again, the keeper of the book has opened the ponderous door to the secret vault, wherein is kept the great sealed book, in which is recorded all the secrets and mysteries of mankind through the ages. Here are tales of every kind, tales of murder, of madness, of dark deeds, strange and terrible beyond all belief. Keeper of the book, I would know what tale we tell this time. Open the great book and let us read. Slowly, the great book opens. One by one, the keeper of the book turns the pages and stops. Ah, the strange story of a scoundrel who swindled the innocent, only to find that all his wealth could not protect him from justice. A tale titled Murderer Unknown.

0: Here is the tale, Murderer Unknown, as it is written in the pages of the sealed book. Our story begins as Martin Scott enters the large and luxurious offices of Gerald Morgan. Scott, his face white and tense, is talking to Morgan's private secretary.
1: But Jason, I tell you, you've got to let me see him.
2: I'm sorry, Mr. Scott, but Mr. Morgan can't be disturbed.
1: But it's a matter of life and death, man. You
3: what
1: can't...
3: What's all the noise out here about?
1: Oh, Gerald.
3: Oh, it's you, Martin.
1: Gerald, you've got to see me. It's something that concerns both of us.
3: Concerns both of us? You forget you're no longer a partner in this firm.
1: In spite of that, it concerns the two of us.
3: All right, come into my office. You too, Jason.
2: Yes, Mr. Morgan.
3: Well, what is it, Martin?
1: Yesterday morning, I received this letter in the mail. As it had a black border, I naturally thought it was just a death announcement. But when I opened it... Here, read it for yourself.
3: You'll die first, Martin Scott. Then Gerald Morgan will die. There's no escape. Well, what about it? Obviously, it's the work of a crank.
1: Yes, that's what I thought after I'd read it. But late last night, someone took a shot at me as I was approaching my home. As you can see by this bullet hole in my hat, I had a rather close shave.
3: Someone took a shot at you? But who?
1: You must remember, Gerald, that when you took this company away from me, you also ruined almost 100 stockholders.
3: My gaining control of this company was entirely within the law.
1: Well, from what happened last night, it seems obvious one of the stockholders doesn't agree. Whether we like it or not, we have to combine against this threat.
3: And exactly what do you propose?
1: This morning, I hired a private detective, Philip Walker, to investigate. He wanted $200 for his fee, but I only had 100.
3: And seeing that I am a party at the second part in this threatening letter, you think it only fair I pay the other half of Mr. Walker's fee?
1: Yes.
3: That's reasonable enough. I'll send you a check for $100.
1: Thank you. I'll keep in touch with you, Gerald.
3: Yes, do. Goodbye, Martin.
1: Goodbye. Goodbye, Jason.
2: Goodbye, Mr. Scott.
3: Well, Jason, you heard Mr. Scott's story. What do you think?
4: Mr. Scott is a poor liar.
3: Exactly, Jason. I'm very curious to know what Martin's next move in this little game will be. What was the name of that private detective you said he hired?
4: Philip Walker.
3: Ah, yes, Philip Walker. Have him call on me as soon as possible, Jason. There are a few things I'd like to discuss with Mr. Walker.
0: A few days later, Martin Scott, a terrified look on his face, rushed into Gerald Morgan's office.
1: Gerald, I've got to talk to you.
3: Now we mustn't get excited,
1: oh,
3: Martin.
1: Please.
3: 4 days have passed and I see you're still alive.
1: Gerald, I've received another letter. It says I'm to die tonight at midnight. Look.
3: So it does. Too bad, Martin. Looks as though I'll have to pay for your funeral after all. Jason, you'd better make arrangements.
1: Don't joke, Gerald. If he kills me, you'll be next.
3: What do you suggest?
1: I want to leave town. Go far away.
3: Oh. And of course, you want me to lend you the money.
1: Oh, I know I haven't any prospects now, Gerald, but I'll pay you back somehow. All I want is $5,000. It's nothing to you, but to me, it's the difference between living and dying.
3: Really, Martin, you give me credit for very little intelligence.
1: What do you mean?
3: Come, Martin, why don't you admit you put the bullet through your hat yourself and wrote those letters all in an effort to get money out of me?
1: You don't believe me.
3: No, Martin, I don't believe you. For the past 3 days, every move you've made has been reported to me by Mr. Walker.
1: Philip Walker?
3: Yes, Martin. The detective you hired. It was a simple matter to buy his services away from you. As usual, it was just a question of money.
1: But, Gerald, you've got to...
3: In last night's report, Walker states that you left home at 9:25 to mail a letter. That letter you mailed couldn't by any chance be the death threat which you received this morning, could it?
1: Gerald, don't be a fool! I tell you, someone's out to murder both of us!
3: Well, I shall begin worrying when you've been killed. And rest assured that if anything happens to you tonight, I'll see to it you get a decent burial.

0: Oh, Gerald. Better wake up. Someone's at the door.
1: What? Who could let me in this hour?
0: There's only one way to find out. Oh, all right. If you won't answer it, I will. Although I, you don't think...
1: Oh, shut up. I'll come with you. Maybe you think we're deaf. Shut up, you fool.
0: Oh, his face is covered with blood. Who is he?
2: I don't know.
1: Gerald.
2: Martin, hold the door open while I carry him in.
0: All right, Gerald.
2: He's almost unconscious. Loss of blood. Yeah. Easy now. That's it.
1: No use. Gerald, he...
0: His face looks as though it had been slashed a dozen times.
2: He's horribly mutilated.
0: Gerald, what's he clutching in his hand?
2: It's a letter. With a black border.
0: What's it say? Can you make it out?
2: It's difficult to read with the blood on it. It says, this is the last letter you'll ever receive, Scott. Your time has come.
0: Oh, Gerald, what does it mean?
2: Oh, stop asking so many questions and call Dr. Richards.
0: Oh, all right.
2: Martin. Martin, can you hear me?
1: Gerald. At midnight, he came for me.
2: Who, Martin, who?
1: I never had a chance.
2: Tell me, Martin, who did this to you?
1: He said, after I died, you would be next.
2: But who, Martin, who?
0: Dr. Richards will be right over, Gerald.
2: It's too late. He's dead.

0: And now to continue the story, Murderer Unknown, as it is written in the sealed book. As Gerald Morgan drove to his office the morning following Martin Scott's death, he kept glancing over his shoulder nervously. A cold fear gripped him until he entered his office.
1: Good morning, Mr. Morgan.
2: Good morning, Jason.
1: I read in the morning papers what happened to Mr. Scott. It came as quite a shock.
2: Yes, I'm afraid I did Martin a grave injustice not believing his story. Why, look at the way he tried to warn me after he'd been mortally wounded.
1: He wasn't able to name his assailant, was he?
2: Unfortunately, no. He died just as he was about to name him.
1: Hmm, that's too bad.
2: Yes, now I'm next. Well, whoever murdered isn't going to succeed in my case.
1: I'm sure he won't. Mr. Walker is waiting to see you.
2: I'll have him come in.
1: Yes. Mr. Morgan, we'll see you now, Mr. Walker.
3: Good morning, Mr. Morgan.
2: Good morning, Walker. Have a seat.
3: Thank you. I read about what happened at your home last night. It's too bad you removed me from the case yesterday afternoon.
2: What do you make of it, Walker?
3: The manner in which Scott was so brutally murdered seems to suggest that the murderer is a maniac. And maniacs are dangerous, Mr. Morgan.
2: If you're looking for a fat fee, you'll get it without trying to frighten me into it.
3: Oh, I'm sorry, Mr. Morgan. I didn't mean...
2: Never mind. Your one job is to catch the man who murdered Martin Scott and is out to get me.
3: Yes, sir.
2: Scott believed that one of the former stockholders of this company was after him. And now I'm of the same opinion.
3: Yes, Mr. Morgan.
2: Yes. Yeah. Here's a list of the stockholders. Hire as many assistants as you'll need. Spare no expense, but find Scott's murderer.
3: We'll do our best, Mr. Morgan. Meanwhile, I'd better arrange a bodyguard for you.
1: Pardon me, Mr. Morgan, but perhaps a trip somewhere might be wiser.
2: Yes. Quite right, Jason. Even with a bodyguard, a man can be murdered. I think the idea of a trip, a long one, is an excellent suggestion.
3: Well, where do you intend to go, Mr. Morgan?
2: That I'm not telling anyone, not even you, Walker.
3: But how will I get in touch with you if something comes up?
2: Merely insert a notice on the personal column of the Morning Record. I'll get in touch with you, if I think it's important.
3: Very well, Mr. Morgan.
2: Jason, call my home and have my wife pack her things and mine. Tell her we're leaving town immediately.

0: Now that we're well on our way, I feel much safer. This trip was an excellent suggestion, Jason.
1: Pardon me, Mr. Morgan, but you haven't given me my course yet. I'm still flying due west.
0: Oh, yes. Yeah. Here's a map with our destination on it, Jason. We're flying to a small lodge in the North Woods. There's a small clearing nearby where you'll be able to land.
2: Yes, Mr. Morgan.
0: You'll find it an ideal vacation spot. There will be perfect safety for Walker to catch Scott's murderer.
3: Good morning, Jason.
2: Good morning, Mrs. Morgan. Mr. Morgan.
0: Good morning.
2: Did you sleep well?
0: Perfectly, thank you. 2 weeks here has made me feel like a new man. Ah, wonderful air.
2: Yes, it is. I have here a copy of the morning record.
0: Is there a message from Walker in the personal column?
2: Yes, sir. The message reads, "Nothing found as yet, but I'm working hard."
0: I see. Well, we couldn't expect him to uncover the murderer in 2 weeks.
2: No, sir.
0: After all, there are over 100 stockholders, and any one of them might be guilty.
4: Good morning, madame. Gentlemen, a wonderful day for fishing, no?
3: Yes, it is. What have you got there, Pierre?
4: Just a few supplies, madame. Oh, yes, yes, a letter for your husband.
0: A letter?
4: Oui. My brother Jacques, who runs the general store and who is also postmaster, he gave it to me.
0: But no one knows I'm here. No one.
4: But it is addressed to you, Mr. Jones. Here, you can see for yourself.
2: Is there any return address on it, Mr. Morgan?
0: No, it's addressed to Mr. Jones, care of Postmaster St. Clair. Letter postmarked from Portland yesterday. Only one way to find out if this letter is meant for me. Why, another letter inside it. A black border.
3: Huh.
0: And it's addressed to Gerald Morgan. No matter where you flee, I shall follow. There's no escape.
5: A few minutes later, after a few bags had been hastily packed, a plane took off from a small clearing in the woods. Hour after hour, it flew due southwest, and when the fuel was almost gone, it landed near a small village in Indiana. Gerald and his wife went to the only hotel in the village.
3: Oh, Gerald, it was dreadful enough flying 1,000 miles in 8 hours, but it's too much to expect me to stay at a miserable inn like this. Just look at this room.
0: Gabe, if you value that lovely white neck of yours, you'll do exactly as I say. We're staying at this inn because it's secluded and safe. Who is it?
6: It's Jason.
0: Oh, just a minute. Come in, Jason. Did you get rid of the plane and send the telegram to Walker?
2: Yes, I did.
0: What did you say in the telegram?
2: Well, I told him that the murderer had been in Portland yesterday, and if he was to fly there and make every effort to apprehend him.
0: Good. Walker's no fool. He'll have his men in every hotel, station, and bus terminal in Portland. They have photographs of all the stockholders, and sooner or later, they'll catch up with the guilty man.
3: But suppose he's already left Portland.
0: Walker will still find him. Now stop talking about it. We're perfectly safe here. All we have to do is wait.
3: Jason, where's Gerald?
2: He just went down to the bar to see if the morning record has arrived yet.
3: Jason.
2: Yes, dear.
3: Are you the one who's sending in those letters?
2: Why, darling, what a question to ask the man you love.
3: Oh, I'm sorry, Jason. I don't care what you're doing. Only promise
2: me... Be careful. Someone's coming. Mr. Morgan, I see you were able to get a copy of the morning record. Anything in it from Walker?
0: Yes, but it's all bad. They weren't able to find the murderer in Portland.
2: It's too bad.
0: I told him to spare no expense, and he let the murderer slip through his fingers. Bah, the fools.
2: I'll answer it, sir.
7: This letter came from Mr. Anderson.
2: Thank you.
0: Another letter?
2: Yes, it was posted last night from Toledo.
0: But how could he have known we were here? We left no trail.
2: Shall I open it?
0: Yes.
2: There's another envelope within it.
0: The black border.
2: Yes, it's addressed to you.
0: Open it. See what he says.
2: No matter where you flee, you can't escape me. Your time is drawing near.

0: And now to continue our story, as it is written in the sealed book. Less than 10 minutes after receiving the black-bordered letter, Gerald Morgan was fleeing for his life. Hour after hour, he raced his car through the Indiana countryside, stopping only for gas. He drove recklessly with fear in his eyes.
1: Oh, Gerald, must you drive so fast? Several times we've almost had an accident.
2: Be quiet. I'm stopping in the next garage. We're going to leave the car there.
3: Leave the car?
2: Yes. I'm not taking any chances of his tracing us through the license plates.
1: But, Gerald, where are we?
2: We're on the outskirts of Chicago. Now, Jason, we've got to be clever. We're separating. You're to go to the Westview Hotel and take a suite for yourself under an assumed name, do you understand?
3: Perfectly.
2: Mrs. Morgan and I will slip into the suite after you've engaged it, with no one the wiser. And by the way, send a telegram to Walker and notify him that the murderer was in Toledo last night. And this time, he must be caught.
1: That must be Jason.
2: Yes, I'll let him in. Were you able to get a copy of the morning record, Jason?
4: Yes, I was.
2: Give it to me. Let me see. Ah, here we are. No success in Toledo. We'll continue search. Fools. Another opportunity to catch him lost. How long do they think I can go on this way?
4: I'm sure you can depend on Walker.
1: Gerald, why don't you go and lie down for a little while?
2: I'm perfectly all right.
4: But you look tired. A little rest would do you good.
2: Oh, yes, I suppose it would. Call me if there's any word from Walker.
1: Jason, come over to the window where he won't be able to hear us.
4: What's the matter, Eve? You look so upset.
1: Well, you saw the way he acted, Jason. He's losing his nerve, going to pieces. And when Gerald's frightened, he becomes violent, almost a maniac.
4: What are you trying to say?
1: Jason, you've got to stop sending him those letters. I tell you, it's dangerous.
4: So, you really think I'm the one who's sending those letters to
1: who
4: him,
1: else
4: huh?
1: Could it be?
2: Yes, Jason. Who?
1: Gerald!
4: Mr. Morgan, what are you doing with that gun?
2: You haven't answered my wife's question, Jason.
4: I tell you, I know absolutely nothing about those letters.
2: Really? Perhaps you haven't noticed, but there's another one just been slipped under our door.
1: Oh, no, no.
2: Yes, my dear. We'll see what this one says. As usual, there's another envelope in beside it, and with a black border.
1: Oh, Gerald, please don't open it. Don't, I can't stand it.
2: Come, dear. It's only fair that I should know what it says as well as Jason. No matter where you flee, I'll find you. When the clock strikes midnight, you die. So, you two had decided to get rid of me tonight.
1: No, Gerald, no.
4: I tell you, I had nothing to do with the sending of those letters.
2: Really, Jason, in all our travels, we left no trail behind. You two were the only ones who knew where I was.
4: You must listen to me. I tell you, I had nothing to do with them.
2: You're
4: nothing.
2: Exceedingly clever, Jason. I've never denied that. With me out of the way, you could gain control of my company.
4: Your accusation is absurd. If that's true, why should I have killed Martin Scott? He had nothing to do with the company anymore.
2: Quite so, but with me dead, he might have gained control of the company instead of you. Therefore, you decided to remove the two of us. You've gambled, Jason, and lost.
1: Gerald, why are you turning on the radio?
2: We're parting company, my dear. And I feel the need of music.
4: No. No, you can't shoot me. I tell you, I'm innocent.
1: Gerald, I had nothing to do with this scheme. I swear I didn't.
2: You wouldn't want the man you love to die alone, would you, my
4: dear? You must listen to me. You must. I can prove I had no part in it if you'll only give me a chance.
1: Gerald, no! No!
2: You were both very clever. But you were dealing with Gerald Morgan. You sent your last threatening letter. I've got to get out of here. The gun, I'll wipe my fingerprints off it and place it in Jason's hand. Perhaps the police will think it's a double suicide. If not, they still can't prove anything against me. No one saw me come to the hotel. No one even knows I'm in Chicago. I'll return home and get someone to act as my alibi. The police will never know. Who's that?
5: Open up! It's the police!
6: I'm afraid you can only have a few minutes, Mr. Walker.
7: Thank you.
2: Walker, what are you doing here?
7: I've come to deliver a letter.
2: A letter?
7: Yes. Here. Mm-hmm.
2: What? It's from Martin Scott, dated December 5th. Well, that was the night he was murdered.
7: Yes.
2: Dear Gerald, a week ago my physician told me I had but a few months to live. After I once got over the shock, I suddenly felt free to do what 100 ruined stockholders wanted to do, but couldn't.
8: I could easily have come to your office and killed you, Gerald. But
3: I didn't want you to die so easily. Knowing you as well as I do, I began to plan your future for you. My plan began the day I came to your office with a death threat and the hat with a bullet hole in it. You reacted just as I knew you would. You bribed the detective I'd hired. When I appeared at your office this morning and showed you the second letter I'd received, saying I died tonight at midnight, you laughed at me for trying to extort money from you. That, too, I had planned on. In 1 hour, it will be midnight. And according to my plan for you, I must be murdered. I am going to slash myself with a knife, Gerald, and then go to your home to die. You're going to watch me die, Gerald. And no fear as you've never known it before. After I'm gone, you will begin to receive the same kind of threatening letters which I sent myself. You will run away, Gerald. But wherever you go, a letter will find you. You'll become insanely frightened. And in time, you'll turn on the only person who could be logically betraying your movements, Jason.
8: If things work out as I planned, the great fear in you will drive you to kill him. When you're in prison, waiting for the end, you'll receive this letter. And at last know which one of the stockholders made you pay for your crimes. Martin Scott. No. No, it can't be.
7: But it is, Mr. Morgan.
8: But if Jason didn't send me those letters, who did?
7: You forget, Mr. Morgan, that I knew where to find you. You had Jason send me telegrams, and they were easy to trace.
8: Then it was you who sent those letters.
7: Yes, I was the one who carried out Martin Scott's plan.
8: But I bought you, gave you thousands of dollars.
7: All of your checks were torn up. Martin Scott was my friend.
8: You can't do this to me. You can save me if you want to. I'm rich. I'll pay you any amount of money you want. Walker, listen to me.
9: You'll have to leave now, Mr. Walker. It's almost...
8: No, Walter. You can't. You can't let them kill me. I'll pay you anything. Anything. Walker!
0: And so ends the tale, Murderer Unknown, as it is written in the sealed book. At midnight, Gerald Morgan was executed in the electric chair. Twisted indeed are the strands of fate in which destiny entangles mere mortals.

0: And now, keeper of the book, before you close the great volume, show us the tale we tell next time. This one. Ah, yes. The tale of a human derelict who one night stumbled into a pawn shop and there sold 5 years of his life to a strange and mysterious pawnbroker. The tale is called Time on My Hands. Be sure to be with us again next time when the sound of the great gong heralds another strange and exciting tale from The Sealed Book. The Sealed Book, produced and directed by Jock McGregor, is written by Bob Arthur and David Cogan.
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0: Come in. Welcome. I'm E.G. Marshall. Trust. To trust someone. What does that mean? I suppose that in simple terms, it means you feel sure that a certain person will not let you down. That you can put complete confidence in him or her. Assuredly, trust ranks among the strongest expressions of the human psyche. Yet it is also the most delicate and vulnerable, as Claudia Hammond found out.
1: Mary, they're going to kill me. He's going to kill me.
2: Now, Claudia, you've just got to put such terrible thoughts out of your head.
1: In heaven's name, Mary, how can I? You saw the letter from Todd's mistress. The woman Todd's making love to behind my back. You know what it said.
2: And I don't believe one word of it. Not one single word. Because your husband loves you, Claudia. You have nothing to fear from him.
1: Except one thing.
2: What one thing?
1: Death.
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0: 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Strong because it grows slowly, deeply, in the compost of unselfish deed. Example, you would not trust me on brief acquaintance, but if I did several unselfish things for you, you would say, I trust E.G., because my welfare means more to him than his own. Yet, should I do one selfish thing, for whatever reason, and your trust, your confidence in me would crack, perhaps even shatter.
2: No, Claudia. When you want to sit up in bed, you let me adjust the pillows. That's what I'm here for.
1: Dear heaven, Mary, can't I exert myself at all?
2: Not if you want to recover from your heart condition. Bed rest. That's what Dr. Stein ordered, and that is what I am paid to see you get.
1: Money can never repay you for all your care.
2: Oh, now I'm rewarded in other ways, in watching you get better.
1: Huh. Better?
2: You are getting better. Oh, it's slow, but you mustn't despair.
13: Mailman.
1: Todd, darling.
13: In person. How's the most beautiful wife in the world doing today?
2: She's very well, Mr. Hammond.
13: Oh, it looks it, too. Rosy cheeks, bright blue eyes, shining gold hair. Give your actor husband a kiss.
1: Speaking of my actor husband, shouldn't you be at the theater?
13: Oh, I'll make it. Jerry kept me on the phone talking over the new film contract, and I wanted to sort the mail before taking off. Here's your batch.
1: Thank you, darling.
13: One more kiss. And I'm off. Take good care of her, Mary.
2: You know I will, Mr. Hammond. Well, now, let's see what your handsome mailman has brought today.
1: Now, let me open some, Mary.
2: All right, you can open these while I... Well, well, what's this?
1: What?
2: It's a letter addressed to Mr. Hammond. He must have overlooked it when he sorted the mail.
1: Huh?
2: Hmm. Shell pink envelope. Perfumed. Woman's handwriting.
1: It's another MASH note. Todd gets them by the gross. Open it, Mary. Let's see what it says.
2: Oh, should we?
1: Of course. Todd shows me all this fan mail.
2: Oh.
1: Well, you know, proposals of marriage and offers of love and, oh, I don't know what all. What's the matter?
2: A matter?
1: The way you look when you open that letter. Mary, what is it?
2: Now, let me see that letter. No, Claudia. I'll just give it to Mr. Hammond when...
1: Mary, please, let me have that letter.
2: All right.
1: What? What? Mary, did you read this?
2: Well, I glanced at it enough to...
1: Todd, dearest, of course I love you as deeply, passionately, as you love me. And you're right. Claudia does stand between us. So, dearest heart, I've changed my mind. I will go along with your plan to put her out of the way. Signed, Margot.
2: Margot, whoever she is, could use the services of a psychiatrist.
1: You think this is just one of those crank letters?
2: Oh, what else could it be? Claudia, you don't think it's anything but that?
1: If it is, he'd have good reason.
2: What are you talking about?
1: I'm not a wife anymore. I'm a burden.
2: Now, I will listen to no more of that. That husband of yours doesn't just love you. He adores you.
1: Or acts as if he does.
2: All right. All right. Have it your way. Now, it's time for you to take your tonic and have a nap.
1: I don't want any tonic.
2: You've got to have it. It's the one thing that really builds up your strength.
1: Strength? For what? To go on living?
2: Of course. Oh, Claudia, honey, what makes
1: you... If Todd doesn't love me anymore, I'd just as soon be dead. Todd? Are you?
13: Sorry, sweetheart. I didn't mean to wake you. Just to look in on you.
1: Turn on a light.
13: No. Go back to sleep.
1: What time is it?
13: It's 2:30.
1: 2:30? Where have you been till this hour?
13: Well, with Jerry, talking film production this time. I'll be glad when he gets that picture deal straightened out. But come on now, back to sleep.
1: Aren't you going to kiss me goodnight?
13: Of course. Okay, down, girl, down.
1: Oh, Todd, I love you so much.
13: Oh, no more than I love you, sweetheart. But you know what Dr. Stein said about...
1: I don't care what he said. Oh, Todd, I want you. I want to be a wife to you. The wife I used to be.
13: You are a wife to me. The dearest, most adorable wife any man could have.
1: I'm an invalid. A millstone round your neck.
13: If that's the case, you're the prettiest millstone I've ever had around my neck. Good night now. Sleep well.
1: Todd?
13: Yes?
1: Who is Margot?
13: Margot? Margot who?
1: Just Margot. Who is she?
13: I don't know. I mean, why do you ask?
1: Nothing.
13: You must have a reason.
1: No. It's nothing. Good night.
13: Good night, dear.
1: A friend. No name. It's just signed, a friend.
2: Oh, now this is getting to be... May I see that letter, Claudia? Thank you. Dear Claudia Hammond, you don't know me, we've never met, but I happen to know that your husband and a woman named Margot, he has been seeing for months now, plan to kill you. Oh, really?
1: Read the rest of it.
2: Guard yourself. Be careful what you eat. Above all, don't take any of the tonic your doctor prescribed unless you trust the person who gives it to you. Signed, a friend.
1: Mary, I'm scared.
2: You have nothing to worry about as long as I'm here. I feed you. I give you your tonic, and I take care of you. So what do you have to fear?
1: What about your day off?
2: Well, Mrs. Gates comes in then, and you can certainly trust her.
1: Oh, I don't know. I don't know.
2: All right, then. I won't take any days off.
1: But you can't.
2: Of course I can. At least until this whole silly, stupid thing is cleared up. And believe me, Claudia, that is what it is. It's silly and stupid.
1: I wish I could believe you.
3: Claudia, please.
1: I want Mary back. Get Mary back, Todd.
3: Dearest, I told you it's impossible.
1: I don't believe it. I don't.
3: Now stop that. Stop it.
1: What?
3: Oh, I'm sorry, sweetheart. But you can't go on letting your emotions run away with you. It could kill you.
1: It could.
3: You know it could. Now calm down and listen. Mary came to me this morning and said she had the offer of another job, nurse companion to an elderly and wealthy.

0: Honey, I'm sorry, but you just can't have Mary.
1: Tell her I want to see her. I'll talk to her. I'll persuade her.
0: You can't talk to her. She's gone.
1: Gone?
0: She left an hour ago.
1: Left? Without saying goodbye?
0: She said to tell you she couldn't bear to face you.
1: Oh, I can't believe this. I simply can't.
0: Look, the world hasn't caved in. Mary was good. But there are other practical nurses. In fact, I'm going to run over to the agency right now to interview several.
1: Leaving me alone?
0: You're safe enough for an hour or so. You've been left alone before.
1: Never as alone as I am now.
0: What?
1: Nothing.
0: I won't be more than an hour, I promise.
1: What are you doing?
0: Giving you your tonic before I go.
1: No.
0: Sweetheart, you've got to take
1: it. No, I said no.
0: Okay. Won't hurt you to skip it for once. It isn't exactly a matter of life and death.
1: Isn't it? Who's there? Who's there, I say?
2: Don't be scared, Claudia. It's only me.
1: Oh, Mary.
2: Yeah, I saw Mr. Hammond leave and took the chance. He forgot to ask me for my key.
1: But, Mary, why have you come back? Todd said you didn't want to see me. Didn't want to say goodbye because it would upset me.
2: Oh, now, why would I say anything like that? How could I possibly upset you more than he did by firing me?
1: He fired you?
2: Well, yes. Why do you think I left? Claudia, what did he tell you?
1: Well, that you had a better offer with some wealthy woman or other and that he couldn't afford to keep you as my nurse.
2: I see.
1: Mary, what is this?
2: Oh, honey. There was no offer of another job. He fired me. He told me to pack my things and get out and never come back.
1: Then he's getting ready to...
2: Now, it looks that way. But I'm going to call the police.
1: The police?
2: There's no other way. With me out of the house, you need protection.
1: But what can the police do? There's no proof Todd means to kill me.
2: There are the letters. You still have them, don't you?
1: Yes. But do you think they're enough, those letters, to convince the police? Won't they think what you thought at first? Crank letters?
2: Very likely, but they're all we have. Now, you keep them until I need them. And I'd better leave. He could come back any minute.
1: Oh, here.
2: I wrote it out for you. It's my telephone number. And you call me. You just call me any time you need me.
1: Oh, Mary, I can't let you go.
2: I know, honey. I don't want to go. But we have no choice. But don't you worry. You are going to come out of this. Believe me.
1: Question is... will I come out of it alive?
3: Hi, darling. Here I am, bag and baggage.
0: Come in, sweetie. I'll show you your room. Mary's former room.
3: You got rid of her, I take it.
0: Fired her this morning.
3: Good.
0: But I told Claudia she'd left for another job, one that paid better. So careful you don't give the show away.
3: You don't have to worry about me, darling.
0: No, but just be careful what you do or say. The last thing we want is Claudia getting suspicious.
3: Leave it to me.
0: Well, this will be your room.
3: Nice.
0: And now, I'll introduce you to Claudia. Did you decide on a name?
3: How does Catherine Brent suit you?
0: Not bad. Okay. Let's put this show on the road. Catherine?
4: Trust, as I said, is both strong and delicate. I might also have said that it can be misplaced. As it virtually goes without saying, Claudia misplaced hers. It's a mistake to misplace one's trust. A serious, indeed a dangerous mistake. For Claudia, it may be the last mistake she'll ever make. I'll return shortly with Act Two.
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4: 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Be sure to read the labels on the furniture. They'll help you.
3: Oh, I see. 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No wonder it's cheaper. Oh, thank you for telling me.
4: Think nothing of it, little lady. 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

0: Our theme is trust. Abiding faith of one person in the honesty of another. Yet who of us has not at one time or another been duped by a person in whom we reposed complete confidence? Or did we dupe ourselves? Did our very faith in another place too much of a burden on him or her? In sum, did we have the right to impose our trust on another?
1: Claudia, this is Catherine Brent, your new nurse. She's replacing Murray.
2: Hello, Mrs. Hammond. I'm delighted to meet you.
1: Well, aren't you going to say hello to Catherine?
2: Hello, Catherine.
1: I'll leave the two of you to get acquainted. Got to get to the theater. We're rehearsing a new second lead for tonight's performance. Goodbye, sweetheart. Take good care of her, Mark. Catherine.
2: Trust me, Mr. Hammond. I mean to take very good care of her. Well, now, Mrs. Hammond, what can I do for you?
3: You can leave me alone.
2: Very well. But there are some things I must do. See that you take your meals, your tonic. Oh, by the way, where is it? Your tonic. Oh, never mind, I see. This bottle here. And it's just about time for you to have it.
3: I don't want it.
2: Oh, tastes bad. Well, does it?
3: No.
2: Well, then why don't you want it?
3: Don't you know?
2: I'm not a mind reader, Mrs. Hammond.
3: Neither am I. But I can read yours.
2: In that case, you must know that I intend to give you your tonic whether you want it or not.
3: You can't force me to take it.
2: True.
3: Well, then?
2: I said I intended to give it to you whether you wanted it or not. I didn't say that I'd succeed.
3: Clever, aren't you?
2: Matter of fact, I am. Yes.
3: I'm impressed. Does it help you, your cleverness, to steal other women's husbands?
2: I beg your pardon?
3: You heard me, Catherine.
2: Well, it must taste bad. That's it, isn't it? Won't answer? Well, find out for myself. Well, it doesn't taste bad. Tastes rather like a nice red wine. You sure you won't change your mind?
3: You drank some.
2: Oh, I hope you don't mind. Just a small glassful. Oh. Here now, won't you? That's it. That's better.
3: What?
2: Well, looks like I succeeded, after all.
3: You are clever. Very clever.
1: And thank you, Dr. Stein. Thank you very much. Good night. Well, you heard what he said, Claudia.
4: Yes.
1: If you continue to refuse to eat, to drink, to take the tonic, you'll find yourself in such a weakened state that I don't know what'll happen to you.
4: I'll die. That's what you want, isn't it? Well, don't just stare at me. It is what you want.
1: Sweetheart, Dr. Stein said, if you don't keep your strength up, you'd begin to think all kinds of crazy things, you know, delusions like that. And, well, damn it, sweetheart, I'm beginning to think you are.
4: It's no delusion. You do want me to die, to put me out of the way.
1: Claudia.
4: And I don't blame you. How could I? I mean, look at me. An invalid so weak I can't even leave this bed. A useless woman. A useless wife.
1: Oh, Claudia.
4: You think I don't know how it must be for you? You're a man. Not just any man, but a Broadway star who could have any woman he wanted. And all you've got is me.
1: All I want is you.
4: Don't lie to me. Oh, please, don't do that. I couldn't bear that. You remember our promise to each other?
1: A promise?
4: You don't remember. And it isn't so long ago. We were so in love then. So in love. We promised we would trust each other. We sat in that little garden by the side of St. Bartholomew's Church on Park Avenue.
1: Oh, yes, yes. I remember the promise now.
4: Have you kept it? Have you?
1: Claudia. Olivia. You're weak. You're worn out.
4: Have you?
1: What are you doing to me? To yourself?
4: Have you?
1: Claudia. Claudia!
2: Bob, what is it? What's that?
1: Another heart seizure, I think.
2: Phone Dr. Stein.
1: He's not back in his office yet.
2: Phone, anyhow. Get it on record that you phoned.
1: Yes, yes.
5: Yes?
1: You decent? Can I come in?
5: Decent? You have got to be kidding, darling.
1: Stein just left.
5: And?
1: She'll be all right for a time. But he made it plain if she goes on refusing to eat, to take the tonic, it's curtains for her.
5: So?
1: What do you mean, so?
5: Just what I say. So. I'm sorry, Todd.
1: If she hadn't been ill all these months, if I hadn't had needs, a man's needs,
5: you'd have had no need for me. Is that what you're saying?
1: I guess maybe it is.
5: I thought I was something more than the fulfillment of your needs. I thought, never mind. If you want out, you say so. You say so now.
1: It isn't as simple as that.
5: It is to me. You're putting me through a hell of a time. The deal isn't worth it.
1: Huh?
5: Todd, I'm still willing to go through with this, but I just as soon get out right now. What do you want me to do?
1: We'll go ahead with things. Claudia, dearest, it's a simple, clear bride.
4: Oh.
1: You're wasting away.
4: Well, if you're so worried, let me go to a hospital.
1: Why in heaven's name a hospital?
4: You know why.
1: Claudia, I don't. Why a hospital? What difference would that make?
4: At least I could eat without fear of...
1: Fear of what? Hello. Oh, yes, Dr. Stein. No, she's still refusing. Oh, I don't know. Doctor, she wants to go back to the hospital. Yeah. Well, that's the way I see it, too, but... Yes. All right, doctor. And thanks very much for calling.
4: What did he say? Can I go back to the hospital?
1: No.
4: No?
1: He doesn't see what good that would do. He said it's simply a matter of your taking food, the tonic, to build up your strength. And if you refuse to do that here...
4: You're lying.
1: Claudia...
4: He said no such thing. You want to keep me here. You and Margot.
1: Margot?
4: Oh, don't act as if you didn't know.
1: But I don't.
6: I hope I'm not interrupting. I just came to see if Claudia's taken her broth.
1: No.
6: Oh, now, look, Claudia, I am knocking myself out trying to take care of you, and that includes cooking. And, sweetie, if you're not going to eat, I'd just as soon not cook.
4: Don't, then. Don't cook. What does it matter how you kill me? By poison or starvation, just so you do it?
6: Kill you?
1: Claudia, what in heaven's name are you saying?
4: You know what I'm saying. The two of you.
1: Oh, Claudia, I said this before, but I'm saying it again. You're imagining things.
4: Am I? I'll show you. I've got them here on my pillow.
1: Oh, Claudia, don't exert yourself. Whatever it is, I'll get it for you.
4: Get away from me.
1: Darling,
4: I'll get it. Here. I'm imagining things, am I? Is this letter a dream? And this?
1: Let me see.
4: Oh, no. No, no, you don't get your hands on them. They're the only evidence I've got of what you're up to.
6: Evidence?
4: It's all here in this letter you sent Todd. But he never got because it was mixed up in my mail. I'm sure you'll remember it. Todd, dearest, of course I love you as deeply, passionately as you love me. And you're right. Claudia does stand between us. So, dearest heart, I've changed my mind. I will go along with your plan to put her out of the way. Signed, Margot. Well, what do you have to say now, Margot?
6: You think that I am the woman who wrote that letter? That I am Margot?
1: That's incredible. I had no idea, none whatever, that this was why you were refusing to eat a drink. Oh, Claudia, sweetheart, darling, whatever you've been thinking is wrong. You're wrong. You're all wrong.
6: You're certainly wrong about me. My name is not Margot.
4: It isn't Catherine either. Well, is it?
2: Well, of course it is.
1: No.
2: Todd.
1: No. It isn't. Catherine isn't her name, Claudia. It's Margaret. Margaret Sutton.
3: Margaret Sutton? Why do you think I was born yesterday?
1: Claudia, believe me.
3: I saw Margaret Sutton on the stage often enough. She was slim and dark, and this woman is... She's...
2: All right, say it, darling. A fat, peroxide blonde. I'm afraid I've got a bigger appetite than you.
3: If this woman is Margaret Sutton, why did you say her name was Catherine Brent?
1: I thought it would be best not to remind you of the past. You were so jealous in the early years of our marriage, I never dared even mention Margaret's name.
3: What is she doing here? Why did you replace Mary with her?
1: I needed someone I could trust to take care of you.
3: Well, if you needed someone you could trust, why did you fire Mary?
1: I told you. Mary had the offer of a better
3: job. That's a lie. Mary told me you fired her. You did, didn't you?
1: Well, since it's all coming out, I guess you'll have to know.
3: You fired her?
1: Yes.
3: Why?
1: Claudia, I don't want to hurt you. I know how fond you were of Mary.
3: And always will be. She was the most devoted, dedicated person I've ever known.
1: No, Claudia. It was all an act. The simple truth is that Mary was in love with me.
3: In love? With you?
1: Almost from the first day she entered this house, she started doing everything she could do to... Well, get me to fall in love with her.
3: If you expect me to believe...
1: I don't expect you to believe it. But what I'm telling you now is the truth. Things went from bad to worse over the months. She got more and more difficult to handle, and finally, I couldn't take it anymore. I fired her. Claudia, that is the truth.
3: Go away and leave me alone.
1: Claudia, look at me. I swear I'm telling you the truth this time.
3: Leave me alone, please. Please leave me alone.
2: Better do what she wants, Todd. Or she could die right now. Come on. I've got to hand it to you, Todd. I always knew you were a good actor, but not that good.
1: I told her the truth.
2: But not all of the truth. By no means the whole truth.
7: What is the whole truth? What game are these two playing with Claudia as the pawn? Todd has lied to Claudia again and again. What lie or half-truth has he told her this time? I'll return shortly with Act Three.
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0: The very foundation stone of trust is truth. Accordingly, since Todd Hammond has lied to his wife, Claudia, repeatedly, she can scarcely be expected to trust him. So far as I'm concerned, she'd be a fool if she did. Apparently, she feels as I do. For as we rejoin her now, a helpless invalid, trapped in her bedroom, we find her telephoning the police.
1: Detective Bureau, Detective Jackson.
2: This is Claudia Hammond.
1: Claudia?
2: Hammond. H-A-M-M-O-N-D.
1: Yes, ma'am. What can I do for you?
2: My husband and a woman. A woman he's in love with are trying to kill me. I need your help. Please, I need help.
1: Certainly, ma'am. We'll give you all the help we can. Who is your husband?
2: Todd Hammond. Todd Hammond, the actor?
1: Yeah, sure. You say he's trying to kill you? Him and this woman?
2: Yes, yes.
1: And what's her name?
2: She's trying to palm herself off as an actress named Margaret Sutton, but I know better. Her real name is Margot.
1: Margot who?
2: I don't know. I'm an invalid. Helpless and bedridden. And he wants to get rid of me.
1: How's he trying to do this? What's he doing?
2: He's poisoning my food. Everything I drink.
1: Are you on any kind of pills like that?
2: You think I'm high on pills? That I'm imagining things?
1: No, ma'am, I didn't say that. Oh. Maybe just a little excited, a little hysterical?
2: I'm not uptight. I'm not hysterical. I'm telling you the truth. They're trying to kill me. Hello?
1: What's your address, ma'am?
2: 1219 Park.
1: Apartment house?
2: Yes.
1: Apartment number?
2: Penthouse B.
1: Okay, we'll check this out. In fact, I'll check it out personally.
2: What do you mean you'll check it out? Oh, this doesn't even check out. They're trying to kill me, Todd and Margot. Only she doesn't call herself Margaret. She calls herself Margaret Sutton. And I can prove it. I tell you, I can prove it. I've got the letters to prove it.
1: Letters?
2: A letter from her to him saying she was willing to help him kill me. And another letter from a friend warning me against them.
1: What friend? What's your friend's name?
2: You don't believe me.
1: I didn't say I don't believe you.
2: I shouldn't have called. I should have known I'd only be wasting my time. I should have known you wouldn't believe me. Oh, what am I going to do? What am I going to do? Mary. Mary, of course. Why didn't I think of her before this?
3: Hello?
2: Mary. Mary, this is Claudia.
3: Oh, Claudia, I've been so worried about you, but I didn't dare phone you.
2: Yes, yes, listen to me. It's happening. What the two of them planned, Todd and Margot. That she replaced you,
3: what?
2: And he pretended she was a nurse from the agency. He lied. Even gave her a different name. Called her Catherine Brent, and then... Well, you won't believe this. You really won't believe it. She tried to palm her off as an old flame of his, Margaret Sutton, who was slim and dark, and this woman, this Margot, she's fat and...
3: Claudia.
2: Yes?
3: Now, you must control yourself, dear.
2: Yes.
3: Because of your heart. You're putting a terrible strain on your heart.
2: Yes, yes. I'll quiet down.
3: That's my girl.
2: Mary!
3: Now, hush. Just listen to me. They're not going to harm you. Because I'm not going to let them.
2: The police?
3: Yes, I went to the police as I said I would, but I could see that they didn't take me seriously.
2: No, me neither. I was just talking to them.
3: What is it? Is there something wrong?
2: If you can't send the books over today, then send them when you can. Goodbye.
4: Bookstore?
2: Yes.
4: You ordered some books. I'll be happy to go and get them for you if they can't send them over today.
2: Do you dare let me out of your sight?
4: Just to go around the corner? 10 minutes at most. Which is why I don't understand how they can't deliver today. Who were you talking to, Claudia?
2: That's none of your business.
4: Suit yourself.
2: Oh.
4: That'll be Dr. Stein, I guess.
2: Dr. Stein?
4: He's going to give you your vitamin injections. Oh... And, darling, don't waste your time telling him Todd and I are killing you. He thinks you're off your rocker as it is.
0: You were supposed to monitor all her calls.
5: calls, but you let her phone the police.
4: I'm sorry, Todd, but even you will have to agree I have only two hands, two eyes, and two ears. I can't be everywhere and do everything at once.
5: A detective coming to see me backstage.
4: I'm sorry.
5: I guess it's not that important. What's important is not to let her get in touch with Mary. Or Mary with her.
4: What happened with the detective?
5: He didn't believe her, of course. Just checking up was all. But she did manage to get past you, and that worries me. Mary could start an awful lot of trouble. And that's the last thing in the world I need right now.
4: Take the phone out of her bedroom.
5: No. We don't have to go that far. There's an easier way. Just take this extension off the hook.
4: You're kidding.
5: No, it was a gimmick used in a play I was in years ago. That way she can't call out and nobody can phone in. But watch her. Watch her like a hawk. One slip up and it could mean the end. Believe me, the end.
2: Mary's number now. Where is it? Here.
6: No. They've taken the phone off the extension. It's like in that play he was in. I can't phone out and nobody can phone in. Oh, God. God, help me, please. I don't want to die. Please. Oh, please. I want to live. Could I possibly... 35. He won't be back from the theater till after 11. And she's... I'll take my chances. If I can only get out of bed. Walk. Crawl if I have to. Everything's dizzy. I mustn't faint. Mustn't. Weak. So weak. Life depends. Your life. Now, one step. Open the door. Quietly. The living room. The phone. The phone was... Yes, on that glass table. They did. They took the phone off the hook. Reach. Replace. One more step. Only one. Oh, dear Lord, no. Just put my phone back. Hang on. Put this one back on the hook and then get back to my...
4: You can't help her. Sitting here by her bedside all night, it does no good. You've got a matinee. I'll sit with her.
5: You're dead on your feet, too. Dead. What a word to use now.
4: She isn't dead, and she may not die.
5: No. She lost so much blood. Wrists cut when she crashed through that table. So much blood they didn't dare move her to a hospital. And now look at her. White as a sheet.
4: Go and get some sleep, Todd. I'll stay with her. And Todd...
5: Yes?
4: Forget the deal.
5: I don't get you.
4: I agreed to play nurse because you needed somebody you could trust. You know something, darling? You trusted the wrong woman. You wanted me to protect her against Mary. And I said, okay. in exchange for that character lead in your new film. But you know what I was really after, Todd?
5: Oh, no. Not you. Not after all these years.
4: Right, so. I'm a woman. I love you. Enough not to envy you your happiness with her.
5: I love you, too. But I love her a hell of a lot more.
3: Claudia. Claudia.
6: Mary.
3: Shh. Shh. Now listen, dear. They're asleep. He in his room and her in that chair. I still have my key.
6: Oh, Mary. Mary, you came at last.
3: Shh. Shh. Now quiet, dear. I'm going to take you down in the service elevator. I jam the door and then into my car and home to my place where you'll be safe, honey, really safe. Now, can you walk?
6: I can't even get up,
3: dear. And I can't carry you. Honey, you've got to find the strength to walk. The tonic. I'll give you a glass of the tonic. That always gave you quick strength.
6: No. It's poison.
3: Oh, no, no, no. They wouldn't have dared to do that. If they succeeded in poisoning you, the coroner would have impounded the bottle. No, no, they'd have poisoned the glass, not the bottle. Here. Now you drink this right down.
6: Yes, yes.
4: No, no.
3: Awake. You're awake.
4: You bet I'm awake. And waiting for you. Oh. I've been waiting for you to give yourself away. So Mr. Hammond and I could turn you over to the police.
3: What?
4: With the evidence to convict you.
3: Evidence to convict me? You're crazy. She's crazy. This woman's crazy.
4: Claudia, Todd told you the truth about Mary being insanely in love with him.
3: What?
4: Of propositioning him. The whole scene. Todd put up with her insane nonsense till she said something one day that made him realize she intended, one way or another, to kill you.
3: Oh,
6: you're lying. That isn't true. It can't be true.
4: Not of Mary. It's all too true of Mary. And I can prove it. I can prove it. By what Mary just told you.
6: What? What did Mary just tell me?
4: That if Todd and I wanted to kill you, we'd not have risked poisoning the bottle of tonic. Only the glass.
6: What?
4: Well, I never poisoned the bottle. And so I'll drink it straight off. There.
6: You drank the whole bottle.
4: It's quite delicious. And healthy.
3: So you drank it. What does that prove?
4: It proves that what you poured into the glass, Mary, could not have been poisoned unless you slipped the poison into the glass, which you did.
3: No, I did not.
4: In that case, Mary, drink the glass.
3: Well, go on, Mary.
4: Drink it.
6: Mary.
3: I hate you. I have always hated you, you sniveling little invalid. A man like him needing a woman. Needing a wife, the kind of wife that I could have been. That's why I wrote those letters. To prepare you for the death that you had coming to you. And to play it smart. Yes, smart. Because if anything had gone wrong, he would have been blamed for your murder, not me.
6: You're crazy.
3: I am not crazy.
5: She's stupid, too.
6: Todd!
3: Stupid? I was stupid?
5: That letter from a friend. Only four people knew Claudia took that tonic. Claudia, Dr. Stein, me, and you. Marge, call the police, will you?
0: Trust. Truth. Trust, it would seem, can be many things, or at least a thing of infinite variety. As for truth, well, the evidence seems clear that one man's truth is another man's lie. The answer to this complexity? Surely the answer lies in the complexity of you, of me, of all mankind. Where else? I'll be back shortly.
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0: I'm sure you'll want to know that Claudia is now fully recovered from her illness and that she and Todd are very happy together. As for Margaret Sutton, would you believe that the role she played in Todd's film revived her acting career? Well, it did. Our cast included Nina Foch, Charles Aidman, Leslie Woods, Joan Tompkins, and Joe DeSantis. The entire production was under the direction of Hyman Brown.
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10: Voila! We have an instant voodoo doll. Fascinating, isn't it? To know that the doll is meant to be a representation of you? Now, look at it.
2: I'm looking.
10: Yeah, well, keep looking. Now, don't take your eyes off it. You can almost see your face in the cloth, can't you? It's almost as if the doll is you. Whatever happens to the doll happens to you. Sharing one body between you. One life. One destiny.
2: I still think it's silly.
10: All right. And let's see what happens when I take this letter knife.
2: What are you going to do?
10: Nothing. I'm merely going to plunge this knife into a meaningless piece of cloth.
2: No, don't!
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0: Suspense. An hour of suspense. A full 60 minutes at this time with the distinguished actor-director, Mr. Robert Montgomery, as your host. Tonight, our star, Mr. John McIntyre. Our story, Donovan's Brain. A suspense play produced, edited, and directed by William Spear. Mr. Montgomery.
1: The man across the table was talking about shaved heads and electricity, and I was listening. I'll have to admit it, I'm pretty much of a layman when it comes to things like that. I imagine you are, too. But the man I was talking with was a specialist. I sought him out after we decided on our suspense play for tonight. As you know, we're doing Donovan's Brain, and the man across the table who discussed shaved heads and electricity with such final authority was an eminent brain surgeon. Now, I don't know very much about the human brain. I have one, and I use it occasionally, I hope. But I leave the clinical knowledge up to the brain specialists, like the man across the table. To this man of science, I posed the momentous question, what about the brain? And he started in. Your brain, he said, is something less than 2.5% of your total body weight. There's no relation between the weight of your brain and your intelligence. There's no relation between the size of your brain and your intelligence. So we threw out size and weight and talked about what you could tell about a person's intelligence simply by looking at his brain. And it develops, you can tell quite a lot by looking. An intelligent person's brain is more complex in appearance than a stupid person's. It has more grooves and depressions. Convolutions, he called them. Well, that was all right with me. I was nodding my head in agreement when it occurred to me quite suddenly that this didn't mean very much, not really. Because I can't look at somebody's brain, even if I wanted to. You can't either. We have to depend on other ways of judging people's intelligence, on how they act, what they say, what they do. The brain specialist told me about that, too. He said the brain acts as a storehouse for our knowledge. It also is the power that directs that knowledge. So when we act, we are merely putting direction to what we know. How a man acts, the direction he takes, is his own decision. It's an individual matter. And that interests me. The highly intelligent, highly moral lawyer and the deceptively crafty, highly immoral crook may well have the same amount of knowledge, but the way each directs his knowledge is entirely different. Why? Psychological fiber. That's what the brain man called it. Your psychological fiber is either weak or it's strong, so far as the pressures of living are concerned. If it's strong, the worries, the fears, the tragedies of life can't throw you off your course, can't influence your direction. But if it's weak, these same worries and fears and tragedies take on exaggerated proportions. You lose your sense of direction, and the result is fixation or obsession or insanity. Our play tonight is concerned with the brain, the man who directs it, and what happens to his psychological fiber. It is the story of Dr. Patrick Corey and Donovan's Brain, a tale well calculated to keep you in
0: suspense.

0: As I sit now outside my laboratory door, writing under the heading Experiment 87, this final entry in my casebook, I know that these are the last words I shall ever write upon this earth. I neither ask nor expect forgiveness now or hereafter. And for those who seek some explanation, I refer them simply to this casebook. Let them read it carefully. From its first entry on that ill-starred day of December the 5th. December 5th. Today I bought a small capuchin monkey from an organ grinder. The animal trembled with fear when I took it into my laboratory, and when I tried to pet it, it bit me. But I had to make it trust me completely. Fear causes an excess secretion of adrenaline, resulting in an abnormal condition of the bloodstream, which would throw off my observations. So, I fed it bananas and raw egg, and finally, the creature laid its head against my shoulder. I stabbed it with a surgical lancet between the occipital bone and the first cervical vertebra. It died instantly. Well, David, what do you think of it?
1: Well, it's pretty amazing, all right.
0: You see what I've done, don't you?
1: Well, I think so.
0: You think so? Good Lord, don't you know?
1: Well, after all, Dad, I'm only a second-year medical student.
0: What of it? When I was a second-year medical student, who is it?
2: It's me, Dennis. Patrick, Dr. Schrott is here to see you.
0: Oh, well, let him come in.
2: Come in, Doctor.
3: Thank you.
2: Patrick didn't realize who it was. You know my son, David, of course.
3: Oh, of course. How are you, my boy?
1: Fine, thanks, Doctor.
3: Well, Patrick, hard at work as usual,
2: I see. Patrick, you didn't eat the lunch I sent in to you. Or the breakfast, either.
1: I tried to get him to, Mother.
3: Well, I've been terribly busy, Janice.
1: But you've got to eat there.
3: I know. What is it this time, Patrick?
0: A brain.
1: What?
0: A brain. A monkey's brain.
2: Oh.
3: Well, what about the brain?
0: Well, I'm trying to see how long I can keep the tissues alive.
3: Is that it, in that jar?
0: Mm-hmm. Considerably more to it than just a jar, though. You want to see how it works?
2: But is it still alive?
0: In a way, yes. It's a fairly simple device, actually, Doctor. It's a variation on Carell's mechanical heart. See, the brain lies in a bath of blood serum. These rubber arteries are fixed to the vertebral and internal carotid arteries of the brain. And the blood substance is forced through the cycle of Willis to feed the tissues.
3: Mm-hmm.
0: And over here, I've installed a small pressure pump that forces the blood circulation. See?
2: But how do you know it's alive?
0: Well, that's very easy to determine. The brain, when functioning, gives off infinitesimal electrical impulses. And they can be measured. As a matter of fact, I've hooked the encephalograph to a small amplifying system. The brain impulses can actually be heard. Here. Turn it on. Quite effective, isn't it?
3: Yes. Yes, it's effective, and it's wrong, Patrick. It's terribly wrong.
2: I've tried to tell him, Dr. Schrott. He's trying to discover things that no man should discover. It's warping his whole nature. He's in here night and day. We hardly even see him anymore.
1: Mother's right in the way, Dad. You're killing yourself with these...
0: Will you leave us, please, Janice? You too, Dave.
1: Oh, Dad.
0: If you please, Dave.
1: All right. Come on, Mother.
3: It's wrong. It's wrong.
0: In heaven's name, what's wrong with
3: you? Oh, you and your mechanistic philosophy. Trying to reduce life to a mere matter of chemicals and test tubes. The origin of life is from a higher domain than that, Patrick. And you're profaning it.
0: Your hands are shaking. Yeah. Do you have another hard night, Doctor?
3: Oh, you can taunt me if you like. I've made a mess of my life, that's true. But I wouldn't have a part of what you're doing for all the success in the world.
0: Oh, nonsense. You can't stop the progress of science. Every discovery of whatever kind is a step forward. If I can prove that the brain can perform certain functions outside the body, who knows where we may be able to go from there?
3: How do you know that thing in there doesn't feel pain? How do you know it isn't writhing in agony?
0: Brain tissue itself is insensitive. You know that, Doctor. But as to the feeling, look. I'll switch on the encephalograph.
2: Patrick,
0: Notice the faintness of the amplified alpha rays? Notice the comparatively slow rate of pulsation? Now, notice what happens when I tap on the glass jar.
4: It feels. It thinks.
0: Well, I wouldn't go so far as to say that, but it certainly shows marked reaction to an external stimulus.
3: I wouldn't believe it possible.
5: Well, the trouble with you is, Schrott, you really don't believe in science.
3: Yeah, well, have it your own way, Patrick. But when you can manufacture love and sympathy and kindness in a test tube, well, I'll be back.
0: Are you leaving?
5: Yes. Patrick.
0: Yes?
3: Do me a favor. Shut off the pump and let that poor thing in there die.
0: Let it die?
3: Yes.
0: Why, if it were within my power to grant, that little brain would live forever. December 10th. I'm utterly exhausted from lack of sleep, but the events of the past 5 days have been of such tremendous importance that I must set them down while every last detail is still fresh in my mind. For I've had no time to make an entry in this record, since the day last week, and it seems months ago now, when I had my first partial success with the brain of the Capuchin monkey. At that time, however, it seemed that I was doomed to disappointment. In spite of all my efforts, the brain of the monkey ceased to live at 12:14 that night. Tired and disheartened, I lay down to sleep on the cot in my laboratory. But at that very moment, fate was contriving an occurrence which now seems destined to have the most profound effect not only upon my own existence, but perhaps upon that of all mankind.
6: It's Dr. Schrott.
5: Schrott? What in the world does he want? It's 2:00 in the morning.
6: Well, there's been an accident or something. He's pretty upset.
5: What of it? Where is he?
6: Well, he went outside again. He's at the laboratory door.
5: Well? All right.
3: Patrick. Oh, thanks heaven, my boy. Thanks heaven.
5: Well, what's the matter?
3: There's been a plane crash on the mountains. Oh, only one of them left alive. I brought him this far, but... He needs immediate operation.
5: That's your job. You're county physician.
3: Patrick, it's multiple fractures of both legs. The arteries are severed. The legs will have to be amputated.
5: You're not in any shape to do the job. Well, that's not my fault. Take him to the Phoenix Hospital. I'm not going to take the responsibility.
3: It's too far. We'd never get there in time. Oh, Patrick, please, it may mean a man's life
5: And your job as county physician, huh?
3: I'm not thinking of that. But he's an important man. William H. Donovan.
5: Donovan? The Wall Street Donovan?
3: Yes. Oh, you've got to help me, Patrick.
5: Well, what are his chances?
3: About even if we hurry.
5: Well, bring him in.
3: Thank you, Patrick. Thank you, my boy.
5: You better get some things on, David. You may have to help.
6: Oh, sure, Dad.
5: Oh,
6: Dad,
5: David.
6: Thanks.
5: David.
6: Yes, Dad.
5: Don't say anything to your mother. I don't wish her to be disturbed.
6: Sure, I know.
5: But use the laboratory table. Before you go, put the instruments to the sterilizer. And don't forget the Geely saw.
6: Oh, right. Oh, but...
5: But what?
6: Oh, I thought the Geely saw was only used for...
5: Brain surgery? Oh, not always. Now, hurry. They're bringing him in from the car. Now,
3: come on,
5: now.
3: Okay. In here now. In here. Careful, please.
5: Put him right there on that table, please.
7: Yes, Doctor. Easy.
5: Better get yourself a gown and gloves, Doctor. Right over there. You won't have time to scrub.
3: Thanks, Patrick. Thank you.
5: Well, bad, isn't he?
3: Yeah.
5: Pulse rapid?
3: Yeah.
5: Heart very faint?
3: Yeah. I wasn't sure we'd even make it to here.
5: Oh, David.
6: Oh, yes, Dad.
5: Half cc of adrenaline, David. 1 to 1,000 intravenous.
6: Right.
5: You men can go now.
6: Is there anything else?
5: No, thank you.
3: Patrick.
5: I'd rather we were alone, if you don't mind.
6: Good night, then, Dr.
3: Schrader. Yes. Good night, and thank you.
5: Now, David. David, if you'll remove the blanket from his legs. That's it.
3: There, you see? Fortunately, a forest ranger got to him right after the crash and had sense enough to put a tourniquet on each leg. But even so...
7: What's that he's saying?
3: Something like, sure, sure, sure. He said it over and over.
6: Well, that's funny. He's got a foreign accent.
3: He's an Armenian, I think. He changed his name to Donovan. I
7: hadn't realized he was deformed.
3: Well, it doesn't show as much in his pictures. Now, Patrick, I think we ought to begin.
7: There's no use amputating those legs.
3: No use?
7: He'll be dead anyway by morning.
6: Well, won't he?
3: Well, I suppose you're right, Patrick.
7: You know I'm right.
3: But still, we ought to try. We can't refuse to operate just because...
7: We are going to operate. Syringe, please, David. The large one.
6: Here you are, Dad.
7: Anesthetic. Will you give it, Dr.?
3: Right.
7: Scalpel, please, David. And the Geely saw.
3: Geely saw? Patrick.
7: Well?
3: No, I won't let you.
7: After your performance tonight?
3: But he's still alive.
7: Precisely. My mistake with the monkey was that he was dead. I don't intend to make it again. Come, David, the scout.
3: Are you out of your mind? You're taking a man's life.
7: I'm giving him life. Donovan won't die anyway. I mean, he would die, of course. But for a while, at least. Donovan's brain will live.
3: You better hurry. They'll be coming for the body pretty soon.
7: You can go now, David.
6: Well, I think I will, then.
7: David, you understand, of course.
6: Yes, I understand.
7: Not a word to your mother or to anyone.
6: I understand.
3: Patrick, will the skull...
7: I bandaged the whole cranium. It didn't look like any head injury.
3: I hope nobody gets any ideas about an autopsy.
7: Oh, the coroner, you can stop that.
3: You drive a hard bargain, don't you, Patrick?
7: Better sign the death certificate before they get here.
3: You know this is blackmail.
7: Want a drink?
3: You don't have to do that. I'll sign it.
7: I'm sorry, but it was a chance that comes once in a lifetime. William Donovan has one of the greatest minds, has one of the greatest brains in the world today.
3: And now you have it. It's madness, Patrick.
7: You think I won't succeed?
3: Succeed in what? Turn on the inside of the breath. Yeah, simple alpha waves, no different from the monkeys. You can't take a human brain out of its body and expect it to function.
7: Did it ever occur to you that the brain might simply be asleep?
3: Asleep?
7: Certainly. Operation like this is a severe shock. Now, tap on the glass.
3: Good Lord, Patrick.
7: Delta waves, it was asleep. You woke it up.
3: It's actually conscious.
7: Yes. There are three of us conducting this experiment now, Shroff. You and me and William Horace Donovan. December 17th. I've moved my bed into my laboratory, but I scarcely slept in 6 days. There can no longer be any doubt that the brain responds like a sensitive seismograph to vibrations near it, including the sound of my voice. Yet I found no method of communication with it. I've devised a simplified Morse code consisting of taps on the glass container together with voice vibrations. Perhaps we can teach the brain. December 22nd. Trot has come to stay with me, half out of a feeling that he shares with me a common guilt, half out of scientific curiosity. But I have scarcely seen him, and both David and Janice have been avoiding me. Not that I really care. I have been tapping out my code on the side of the brain's container endlessly, day and night, over and over 1,000 times, so that a baby could learn it if the brain can learn. I sleep only when the brain itself falls into exhausting slumber. When it wakes again, I resume my tapping.

0: wake up!
1: Yes, Patrick.
0: Get up, hurry!
1: Why, what's the matter?
2: Is something the matter?
0: I want you to see something.
2: Oh, Patrick, you look like a...
0: Hurry, where are we going?
3: Back to the laboratory. I can't believe it myself. I may have been dreaming, delirious.
2: What happened?
3: Come on. You hear that? The delta waves.
1: Yeah, it seems disturbed.
3: You've got to check my observations for me. My reasoning is wrong. Tell me, I can't be sure of anything anymore.
1: Yes, Patrick, yes.
3: Now listen carefully, Doctor. You know I've been trying to communicate with the brain in code. Now, if I were able to cause a distinctive pattern of the brain's delta waves by a specific command in code, if the brain responded with the same pattern of sound each time I issued the command, it would prove that I had succeeded in communicating with the brain, wouldn't it?
1: Yes, Patrick, yes, I think it would.
3: Now, listen. Donovan. If you understand, think three times of the word talk. Three times. Talk. Talk. Talk.
2: It answered. It spoke.
3: Quiet yourself, just as I did the same word three times.
2: Donovan. Talk. Talk. Talk.
3: Then I'm right.
2: It's true. Patrick, this thing has learned to talk.
4: December 23rd. Schwartz romanticizing, of course. The Delta pattern is so infinitely complex that it would be utterly impossible ever to break it down into specific words. Yet that it understands me, that it's trying to communicate with me, is certain.

one would step up the power of the radio station. But naturally, telepathy is nonsense. But the feeding theory intrigues me. I shall try it. December 31st. Notice today, for the first time, two distinct nodules of new brain cells on the frontal lobex. Electrical potential has increased to 510 microvolts. I've begun smoking cigars, although I've always hated them before. Nerves, I expect. January 6th. Nodule still growing. Electrical potential 1450. But with no observable results. Have lately felt a compelling urge to know more of Donovan's life. And have collected every available scrap of information about him. Strange man. Ruthless. Actually evil in many ways. But nonetheless an extraordinarily brilliant mind.

0: agree, of course.
1: Patrick! Wake up! Patrick!
2: You're... What is
1: it? I thought I ought to wake you up, Patrick. Hmm? You were moaning in your sleep and talking.
2: Mm-hmm. Talking? What did I say?
1: I'm not sure, but your voice was so strange that...
3: Janice, what's the matter?
2: Oh, that's nothing. I was dreaming, that's all. Janice woke me up.
3: Patrick, let me see your hand. No, the other one.
2: Well, what about it?
3: You're not left-handed, are you?
2: I know.
3: Then why have you got ink on the fingers of your left hand?
2: I don't know.
3: Well, were you writing anything tonight?
2: No.
1: You must have been, Patrick. Here it is, right here on your desk.
2: Nonsense. Wait. Let me see it.
3: You've been writing his name. William H. Donovan.
2: Shot! That's not my handwriting.
3: What?
2: Why, don't you see what it means? The brain has communicated with me.
3: Patrick, you don't mean...
2: Look here. Look at this magazine article. Here's a reproduction of his signature. And he was left-handed, too. It says so here.
3: It is. It's exactly the same.
2: What a fool I've been. Look at this picture. Smoking a cigar with his left hand. I wondered why I'd suddenly started smoking cigars. The same brand, too. Janice, try to remember what you heard me saying just before you woke me tonight. Now think.
1: Patrick, I can't believe...
2: Think, Janice.
1: All I heard was something like, sure.
2: Sure, of course. Don't you remember, Shot? He said it that night. It was the only thing we ever heard him say. It was an expression of his. It tells about it in one of the articles, too.
1: It wasn't your voice, Patrick.
2: You see? You were right, Shot. The brain has grown. And it's strong enough to influence not only the higher functions of the frontal lobe, but the speech centers, the motor centers of another brain.
3: Patrick, if this is true, then your experiment has been successful. It's ended.
2: Ended? Why, it's only begun.
1: Patrick!
2: Don't you see what this means?
1: Patrick, listen to me.
2: What, Janice? What?
1: You've got to stop.
2: Stop?
1: I can't stand it any longer. Can't you see where it led you? When you cut yourself off from your family, when you neglected your health and began having fits of temper and were like someone I hardly recognize as the man I married. All that I tried to understand. But don't you see what you've done? You're a murderer, Patrick. A murderer!
2: Janice!
1: David told me the whole thing. The poor boy's half insane himself from worry.
2: Insane? What do you mean by that?
1: What I say. You killed Donovan. Maybe he wouldn't have lived anyway. But you killed him. And now this thing has gained such power over your mind that it can make you do things you don't even know about.
2: Oh.
1: For all you know, it could make you do anything.

0: got to choose, Patrick.
1: Alice, please. I suppose you're right, but I'm utterly exhausted. I can't even think anymore.
0: You've got to think.
1: Give me until tomorrow. Let me sleep, and then tomorrow I'll do something, I promise.
0: All right, Patrick. But if you don't do something, if you don't destroy that thing, I will!
1: Listen, listen.
0: Oh, I hate it!
1: Janice, it's almost as though it had heard you and were raging at you.
2: This way, please, Dr. Corey.
3: But, Patrick, why are we going in here? A psychiatric
1: I told
3: clinic.
1: You I'd do something, darling, and I've got an idea.
3: You mean having yourself psychoanalyzed? Something like that?
1: Something like that. I'll tell you about it later, dear. First, I want to talk to this man alone.
2: Dr. Zander, this is Dr. Corey.
4: Oh, how do you do, Dr. Corey? I've heard something of your work.
1: Oh, yes.
4: Oh, and this is Mrs. Corey.
1: Oh, of course. Excuse me.
4: I'm happy to meet you, Mrs. Corey.
2: Thank you, Doctor.
4: Won't you come into my office, Doctor?
1: Yeah, Janice, would you mind waiting here in the reception room? I'll be out in just a moment.
2: Why, certainly, dear.
4: In here, please. Well, Doctor, she seems quite normal. I had expected from what you told me on the phone.
1: Yes, I know, but I can assure you, deeply as it pains me to do so, that she's quite insane.
4: Oh, I see.
1: Paranoia. She's always been a little jealous of my work, but lately she's developed a most extraordinary delusion.
4: Hmm.
1: She thinks that I've created some sort of a monster in my laboratory that controls, that controls my mind, my actions.
4: Yeah, I have heard of such cases.
1: It was a great shock to me. I thought of you at once, of course. I'm putting her completely in your hands.
4: Well, it is a little unusual, but since you are yourself a medical man,
1: I know you'll do everything you can.
4: Yes, you definitely wish, then, to commit her, huh?
1: Yes. You have the papers.
4: Here they are. Just your signature will be enough.
1: You are. You keep me informed.
4: Oh, won't you? Naturally, naturally. Well, goodbye then, Dr. Corey. We'll do what we can.
0: Patrick?
4: Mrs. Corey is staying with us, Miss Wilcox.
2: Yes, Dr. Zander.
0: Patrick, come back.
4: Oh, it's all right, Mrs. Corey.
0: Patrick?
4: Just come inside with me, please.
0: Patrick!
4: No.
0: Where are you going?
4: Come along.
0: Let me go.
4: It's all right.
1: Yes?
2: About the bill, how do you wish it to be handled?
1: Sure. I'll take care of it by the week. The checks will be signed. William H. Donovan. January 15th. It's nearly a week now since Janice went away. I cannot understand how she could have left me just when I needed her most. When I try to question Schrott or David about her, they only look at me straight and change the subject. Clearly, they too are in on the conspiracy. Sometimes it seems the only person I can trust is Donovan, the brain. It communicates with me more freely now each day. I know it has some great plan in mind for me, for both of us. And I'm waiting, patiently waiting. Donovan, I'm listening, Donovan. Don't be angry, Donovan. I'm trying to understand. I'm listening, Donovan. I'm listening.

0: 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Tonight's study in
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3: At the outset of Experiment 87, we were concerned with a man of science who had a wife and a son whom he loved and who loved him. He was a gifted scientist, dedicated to his work, and he signed his name with his right hand, Dr. Patrick Corey. That was before Donovan's brain. That was before his psychological fiber weakened against the force of a powerful obsession. And with this weakening, his power to direct his knowledge has become twisted. Now we look again at Dr. Patrick Corey, man of science. He has alienated friends and family. He has had his wife committed to an institution. His entire life has become a thing contained in a vat, controlled by pounding electric waves, and he signs his name with his left hand, William H. Donovan. And now, with John McIntyre as Dr. Patrick Corey, and with Act Two of Donovan's Brain, we again hope to keep you in
0: suspense.

0: January 16th. It is now 6 weeks, exactly 42 days. For 6 weeks, by artificial means alone, I have kept alive a human brain. Completely detached from the body, floating in a bath of serum, nourished by a synthetic blood plasma fed through its arteries by an electric pump, it has remained alive. Not only alive, but I have succeeded in communicating with it. For I have even induced new growth of brain cells and so tremendously increased its mental faculties that by sheer brain power alone it is actually able to communicate its thoughts to me. And each day, my communion with that living, pulsing mass of gray matter that was the brain of William Donovan becomes stronger and stronger. Even now I sense it striving to reveal some plan to me. Something so truly world-shaking in its implications that only such an organism developed to a point thousands of years ahead of its time could ever have conceived it. So far I sense this only. But soon I shall know. Indeed, I shall be a partner in its execution. What a fool I was ever to have considered for a moment my wife's demands that I end the experiment. It's because I refused, of course, that Janice left me a week ago without so much as a word of explanation of farewell. Even my son David and my assistant Schrott are privy to this conspiracy to thwart me. But when I asked about Janice, they pretended to know nothing, or seek to avoid my questions. But the brain will live. I can hear it now. It's delta waves, quite audible over the amplifying system I've arranged for it, almost as though it were calling to me, trying to speak to me. Yes, the brain will live. Donovan. Donovan, what is it? What are you trying to tell me? Go on, Donovan. Go on. I'm listening. Go on. Who is it?
1: It's me, Patrick, and David.
0: What do you want?
1: We want to talk to you, Dad.
0: I have no time to talk. I'm busy.
1: Please open the door, Patrick. It's important.
0: Go away. I tell you I'm busy.
1: Please, Dad.
0: Can't you leave me alone? But all right, all right.
2: Thanks.
0: Now, what is it?
2: Patrick, won't you come into the study with us for a few minutes?
0: Whatever you got to say, you can say right here. You know I can't leave the laboratory.
3: Dad, it's only that we wanted to talk to you in private.
0: Don't tell me that you're afraid of this poor mass of brain cells.
3: No, it's not that, Dad.
2: Never mind, David. At least turn that thing off then, will you, Patrick?
0: What difference would that make? It could still hear, couldn't it? All right, well, what is it?
3: It's about Mother.
0: Oh. So she put you up to this, did she? I thought the truth would come out sometime.
3: Dad, listen.
0: She tried to stop this experiment from the beginning. She thought she could blackmail into quitting by leaving me. And she still does, and now she's using you as
2: Patrick,
0: a go-between.
2: Patrick, please, listen a minute.
0: I've heard enough.
2: We haven't heard a word from Janice. We don't know where she is. That's what we came in to talk about.
0: Oh, have you? Well, how should I know where she is?
3: Because you were the last person seen with her, Dad.
0: I was.
2: Don't you remember, Patrick? You took her into town with you. You wouldn't tell any of us why.
0: Oh, yes. Of course. For a moment, I'd forgotten. But what of it?
2: Don't you remember what happened then?
0: Well, of course I remember. She left me, that's all.
3: Well, where, Dad? Where did she leave you? What were you doing?
0: I don't know. We were in some big public building. The city hall, courthouse, taxes or something. And the next thing I knew, she'd simply disappeared.
2: Is that all? Didn't she say anything? Didn't she at least tell you why she was going?
0: How do I remember what she said? It's been a week and more. I've hardly slept. And you know I've been working night and day.
2: Yes, that's just it, Patrick.
0: What do you mean by that?
2: Patrick, you say that the brain communicates with you. Tells you things about its past life, suggests thoughts. Well, if the brain can make you think things, why can't it also make you forget things?
0: Leave me alone.
3: Dad, are you sure? Are you sure you don't know what's happened to Mother?
0: No, I tell you,
2: but
0: no.
2: Don't you see what you might have done? In heaven's name, stop now while there's still time.
0: Get out of
2: while
0: here!
2: While there's still time to help Janice, if there is. While there's still time to help yourself, Patrick. Shut off the current. Let the brain die. Kill it, Patrick. Kill it.
0: Get
2: kill
0: out.
2: It.
0: Both of you. Get out! Get out! January 18th. The brain continues to communicate thought fragments more and more easily, but nothing further on what I have come to think of as the plan.
4: now sleeping a great deal, but my dreams are becoming increasingly troublesome, although I'm at a loss to analyze them. Most frequent is a sort of vast cosmic ballet, presided over by the colossal figure of a young man who I seem to recognize, and yet I never see his face. It is as though the entire population of the Earth were moving past him in review at his command.

0: Well, never mind now. Here. Help me with Scott. His name.
1: No, David, don't let him touch me. Don't let him touch me.
2: It's all right now.
0: Here. Here's a glass of water. Well, what's the matter?
3: You're trembling all over.
1: I can't.
3: What are you looking at me that way for? You look frightened half to death.
2: Dead?
0: Well, what happened here anyway? I came in and found you on the floor with your hands around your own throat. If it hadn't been for me, what? Why's your luggage all packed?
1: I was going to leave.
0: Leave? In the middle of the night? Why?
1: Because I...
0: The fuse box. It's been opened. It was you, Schrott. You were going to shut off the current. You were going to kill that brain!
1: Patrick, you tried to strangle me.
0: What?
2: It's true, Dad. That's why I had to slap you.
0: But that's absurd. I came in here and I found Schrott with his hands around his own throat. He was strangling himself.
2: Dad, please, think a minute. Nobody can strangle himself.
1: Look at these marks on my throat. You think I could have done that?
0: No, not possible. And yet...
1: It's true, Patrick, true, that I tried to shut off the current. I was afraid for you. But as I opened the fuse box, I heard the delta waves in the laboratory suddenly become stronger and louder than they'd ever been before. And then...
0: And then I...
1: Yes, yes.
0: Then the brain, you...
1: You even spoke in Donovan's voice, Patrick.
0: His voice?
1: Yes, a recurring phrase of his. Sure, sure, sure, in his very tones, his very accent. You've created a monster, Patrick.
0: It has the power to make me commit murder.
1: Patrick, what about Janice?
0: Schrott, you don't think I couldn't have done a thing like that?
1: You couldn't have done what you did tonight if you'd been yourself?
0: No. Even a hypnotist can't force a man to...
1: Don't worry about it now, Patrick. It's probably all right. We'll try to find it tomorrow. We'll do everything we can, but first...
2: Dad, don't you see? Dr. Schrott was right. You've got to destroy...
0: Maybe then I could remember it, yes. The brain must die.
1: Pull the switch in the fuse box. It will only be a matter of seconds then.
0: Yes. But...
1: You've got to, Patrick. Schrott! David! Help me, I can't move. Come to me. Pull the switch. Hurry, Schrott! David! Go on! You too. It's paralyzed us, Patrick. The brain won't let itself be killed.
0: Then it has the power to live on, to command us as long as we live.
1: To make us do anything it wants. To kill, murder.
2: Dad, what are we going to do?
1: Listen.
2: The brain.
1: It's laughing.

February 2nd. Schrott has left. He had to, of course, for his own protection, if nothing else. Before he left, I swore him to eternal secrecy. And he's going to try to find Janice. The very thought that any harm might have come to her through me is enough to drive me almost mad. As for David, he's strong enough to prevent any untoward accidents. And he's volunteered to stay with me. He'll sleep at night behind locked doors. We must devote every faculty we possess, together and independently, to finding a way of destroying the brain. Perhaps while it sleeps, although it seems to have developed tremendous powers of the subconscious which operate even in sleep. Recurring dream. The now oppressive sense of some further task to be performed continues. Oh, if Janice were only here, even her presence, I know, would help immeasurably to combat this fearful thing. A terrible thought crosses my mind. Could Schrott have left if the brain had not, for some reasons of its own, actually wanted him to leave? February 6th. My thoughts are less and less my own. The dream of the young giant bestriding the earth, the figure without a face, pursues me now, even in my waking hours. Increasingly, I seem to live in a world of evil fantasy, peopled and controlled by the mind of William Donovan. And worst of all is the obsession that there is some fateful role not yet revealed to me, that I have been assigned to play in it. But I've not given up hope. I must destroy the brain. The possibility has occurred to me. I must give it more thought. If Janice were only here...

0: Hello? Who is it?
1: Patrick.
2: Janice. Janice!
1: Hello, Patrick.
2: Oh, Janice, my darling.
1: How are you, Patrick?
2: Why, well enough. But Janice, where have you been?
1: Where have I been?
2: Yes, we had no idea. I've been half crazy worrying about you. Did Schrott finally find you?
1: Schrott found me.
2: Janice, why did you leave me that day? Why didn't you at least tell me? Where did you go?
1: I was with friends.
2: Did Schrott tell you anything?
1: No. Nothing special.
2: Janice, I know I haven't been a very good husband these last months. I haven't been very kind or considerate or even civilized. I haven't been myself, Janice.
1: I know, Patrick. My poor darling.
2: But if you'd only known how I missed you after you left. How I needed you. I need your help, Janice.
1: I know, Patrick. I came back to help you. But...
2: But what?
1: Where's David?
2: Oh, he's asleep in the next room ever since... That is, that lately he's tried to make it a point to sleep only when I did and try to keep an eye on things.
1: Patrick, I'm going to help you all I can, any way I can. I'm going to. But first, I want to take David away.
2: David?
1: Because I don't think it's good for him to be here. I don't think that you...
2: Then Schrott did tell you.
1: Yes, Patrick, he did.
2: Oh, Janice. Oh. I don't know what to do. My mind is only half my own. Lately, I don't even know what I myself, or whether I'm someone else. It's like some frightful nightmare, only I don't wake up. I'm afraid I'll never wake up.
1: My poor dear.
2: Janice, you do love me still.
1: Yes, Patrick.
2: It's the only thing I have left, Janice. It's what I've counted on and clung to. And that somehow, out of your love, you'd find a way to help. No one else can.
1: I know. Poor old Schrott didn't even dare to come back.
2: Yes, well, I can't blame him.
1: Patrick, I don't want to torment you. It's only that perhaps we can find a way if we know all the facts.
2: What, Janice?
1: Don't you really know where I was?
2: No, how could I?
1: Don't you remember where you took me?
2: Where I took you?
1: You took me to a psychiatric clinic, Patrick. You had me committed.
2: Oh, Janice.
1: No, Patrick. Not you. Donovan. It was because I tried to make you stop the experiment. Kill the brain. As you left me there, you even spoke in Donovan's voice. Sure, you said. I thought they were the last words I would ever... Here you speak.
2: Oh, Janice, forgive me.
1: I couldn't persuade anyone I was sane. After what you told them, everything I said only made them think I was mad. I'm not mad, am I, Patrick? I'm not mad.
3: Janice will be gone for some 3 hours. I have sent her into town for Dr. Zanger, the psychiatrist. Maybe he can help. But now I'm overcome with the thought of the humiliation I shall have to suffer when other medical men become aware of the position I'm in. It'll be the end of my career, my reputation, all my hopes. It's folly to think that Zanger would keep it to himself. Indeed, he would have no right to. I can bear it if I must. But another way... A possibility came to me yesterday, and I've been thinking it over. There's no harm in trying it in any event. I must try. I have 3 hours.
2: David! David?
4: Yes, Dad?
2: David, what's your blood type, you know?
4: Oh, as a matter of fact, I don't think I do. Why?
2: Well, no matter. We can easily find out. David, I think at last I know a way.
4: To kill the brain?
2: Yes, it's simple. Perfectly natural. And yet 9 chances out of 10 is something Donovan would never have known about. I do it myself, but unfortunately my blood type is the same as his.
4: Oh, a transfusion?
2: Of course. I have to replenish the blood substance periodically anyhow. It's about time to do it again. I've always used my own because it was the same type as his, but if yours is a different type,
3: The right type.
4: You mean the wrong type?
3: Yes. Given the wrong type, the brain will die.
4: Yes. It sounds possible.
3: I'm sure of it. I know it.
4: Oh, but suppose the brain knows. It knows other things.
3: I thought of that. It's a chance we'll have to take. If you're willing.
4: Oh, of course I am, Dad.
3: Then we'll take a blood sample now. Come to the laboratory.
4: If only I have the right type, or rather the wrong type.
3: If you haven't, we'll find someone who has. Maybe Schrott. Now, just lie down there on the table. You want a tourniquet
0: on your arm?
3: There.
4: I'll put it on.
3: The small syringe will do it. Now.
4: Go ahead. I'm ready.
3: David, don't watch me. It'll be easier if you don't, for me.
4: Well, that's a funny one. Coming from you.
3: Well, doctors are never quite as steady with members of their own family, you know. Ready?
4: Sure.
3: There we are. You all right?
4: Yeah. I'm all right.
3: We'll be through in just a second.
4: You getting it all right?
3: Yeah, it's just a second now.
4: Dad, I'm sleepy.
3: We'll be over it in a moment.
4: But what's the matter? Why am I so sleepy?
3: You'll be over.

I was somewhat surprised to find the instrument sterilized and already lying out. But I worked more rapidly and skillfully than ever before in my life. I made an incision just below the hairline, laying back the scalp as far as the base of the skull. I trepanned the cranium at 2 centimeter intervals, working back and downwards to the upper edge of the occipital bone. With a Geely saw, I cut through the connecting bone structure and removed the entire top of the cranium, placing it in saline solution to preserve it. I made a semicircular incision in the dura mater, laying it to one side, exposing the brain. As I dissected out the facial, auditory, and pneumogastric nerves to free the medulla oblongata, I became conscious of an insistent clamoring, something like a mounting hysteria in the distant reaches of my mind, almost as strong as the irresistible compulsion that drove me on. But my hand did not falter. With a sure stroke, I severed the spinal cord just below the first cervical nerve.

As I make this last entry, with that awful guilt upon my soul, even now I cannot fully comprehend how it has been possible for any man, by mortal or immortal means, to be driven to such a crime. Even the divinity himself did not demand of Abraham that final sacrifice of expiation, when he, with his only begotten son, ascended the Mount of Olives. Perhaps Schrott is right. Perhaps there is indeed in man some spark of the divine that will elude our test tubes and our laboratories until the end of time. Perhaps that is the one thing that even Donovan did not foresee. I only know that at the instant my son died under my own hand, I was set free. At that instant, I saw and understood for the first time that monstrous plan born in the brain of William Donovan, of which I was to be the instrument. It was the plan I had glimpsed but never grasped in the recurring dream. Donovan did aspire to the domination of the world. And with those tremendous mental faculties that I myself had given him, it was literally within his power to become the absolute ruler of all mankind. Only one thing was lacking, a body. A young, strong body into which those ever-growing brain cells could graft and affix themselves and live on, perhaps, for centuries. He chose the body of my son. And now, at last, too late, I'm free to destroy this foul thing of my creation. I know it as surely as I know that my own life must be the forfeit. The brain also knows. I can hear the disturbed, erratic oscillations of the delta waves coming through the laboratory door. But there's no room left in me now for fear. I shall take the 6 steps from the desk where I am writing across to the laboratory door. How often I have taken them in happier times. I shall open the door, close it behind me for the last time, and write finis to the mortal life of Patrick Arthur Corey and the brain of William Horace Donovan. May others learn from the record I leave here the lesson I have learned so bitterly and profit by them. And for the things I have done, may God have mercy on my soul.

February 7th. The bodies of Dr. Patrick Arthur Corey and his son David were found in Dr. Corey's own laboratory early today. Young Corey had apparently died on the operating table as the result of a delicate brain operation performed by his father. In the case of Dr. Corey, there was nothing to indicate the cause of death. But medical authorities who viewed the body, including the famous Dr. Gustav Zanger, gave as their opinions that he might have died of a shock as the result of the unsuccessful operation on his son. A curious feature of the case was the fact that numerous pieces of tissue, identified as being from a human brain, were found scattered about the laboratory floor, while a larger section of brain was found in the midst of an elaborate apparatus, evidently part of a scientific experiment. Medical authorities stated, however, that they were unable to explain the nature of the apparatus and that the brain itself was in such a state of decomposition as to indicate that it had been dead and slowly decaying for at least 2 months. Dr. Corey is survived by his wife, Janice. She was committed to the county asylum for the insane late this afternoon. Burial of Dr. Corey and his son will be at the Mount of Olives Cemetery.

0: For his superb performance as Dr. Corey, our appreciation and thanks to John McIntyre. Tell me something. If you were going to make a room in your home available for renting, would you accept this man? He's personable in manner and appearance, and he pays well. He's alone, no wife, no children, no pets. He owns a Bible, reads it, and quotes from it freely. He asks only to live undisturbed in a quiet room. There, I think that's about all. No, there is one thing more. He has one abiding dislike. He can't stand sin. Well, how about it? Would you rent him a room? I suggest you wait to answer. Yes, I strongly suggest you wait until next week when I appear at the home of Mr. and Mrs. Robert Bunting as the lodger from the famous novel by Mary Belloc Lowndes.
1: Mr. Montgomery may currently be seen in the Universal International production Ride the Pink Horse. John McIntyre may soon be seen in the 20th Century Fox production Northside 777. Donovan's Brain by Kurt Siodmak was adapted for Suspense by Robert L. Richards and was produced, edited, and directed by William Spear. Lud Gluskin is our musical director and conductor, and Lucian Morawek composes the original scores. Next week, hear Robert Montgomery as The Lodger on radio's outstanding theater of thrills, 1 hour of
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0: Have you ever heard of the Mark III? The amazing electronic brain they're using now up at Harvard University. In mere minutes, it can solve scientific problems that our most brilliant mathematicians would take years to work out. Its intelligence is almost superhuman. And yet the scientists are already working on a new and improved model, the Mark IV. In fact, they tell us there's no earthly reason why these thinking robots can't be perfected until they become the servants of the future, capable of doing all the work of mankind. Yes, that's what the advertising billboard said in the year 2006. Housework made easy by the perfect domestic servant. Modern Mechanicals Agency, Harry Underhill, president. The billboard showed a smiling family sitting with folded hands watching their mechanical robot pour their morning coffee. But in the home of Harry Underhill himself, things weren't quite as pleasant at breakfast this day.
1: I just can't understand it, Aurora. Look at this. Modern Mechanicals down 3 points. Yesterday, Smithson canceled his order. If I could only figure out why.
2: Why don't you ask him? Oh, Frank, dear, eat your oatmeal.
3: Oh, Mom.
1: I just don't understand it. Business was good, and then boom. Some louse must be undercutting my prices, that's all.
2: How many robots were canceled?
1: Not robots. Mechanicals, Aurora. How many times
2: have they... They are robots, aren't they?
1: Please, Aurora, there's an important difference in sales psychology.
2: Maybe people are getting wise to your robots and mechanicals.
1: What do you mean, Aurora?
2: The perfect domestic servant. They're ugly, stupid, clumsy, walking junk piles.
1: Aurora.
2: The one you brought home to me can't even wash the clothes properly. It's more trouble than it's worth.
1: Aurora, you know our mechanicals are the best on the market.
2: Those animated tin cans you sell? They're certainly not making us any fortune.
1: Well, with this new model, things are bound to pick up a little. If that Jarvis order just comes through...
2: Oh, that robot of yours. There's something knocking again.
1: Hey, wait. Put that plate back. I haven't finished my breakfast yet. Wait!
2: Harry, you know you've got to say stop. Stop. Stop. You always get excited. You think you never saw a robot before.
1: Not robot. Mechanical.
2: All right. Look, it's not its fault. We just took too long to eat. Timing relay is set for 15 minutes.
1: Never mind. I want my coffee back. Set. There. Isn't that simple? It bends at the waist, stretches out its arm, and picks up the coffee pot just as if it were yours. Hey, watch out!
2: And spills it right in your lap!
1: Oh, my clean suit, Aurora! Oh, no!
2: Harry, you know it's relay to announce dinner after it sets the table.
1: Hey, there goes my coffee again. Stop! Set.
2: Harry, you can't give it two orders at once.
1: What's that smell?
2: There must be a short. Now see what you've done. Got it all upset.
1: I did. All I said was...
2: Harry!
1: Stop! Oh, it's no use. The brain coil shorted out.
2: Well, do something. Harry, do something.
1: Me, I sure will. I'm going to the office. I'm getting out of here.

0: Yes, Lucy?
1: Mr. Jarvis, I'm...
0: Oh, put him on.
2: Hello, Underhill?
0: Hello, Mr. Jarvis. I'm glad you called. I was just going to ring you. Well, I've got that whole shipment of mechanicals for you. One gross plane, a dozen of the chromium fitted.
2: Hold on, Underhill. I'm canceling the order.
0: But the invoice is made out, and
2: well, tear it up. I'm canceling.
0: But why?
2: Underhill, there's a brand new mechanical on the market that makes yours look like something out of a museum.
0: Oh, now, look here, Mr. Jarvis.
2: Don't look me, Underhill. I've seen them, and I'm telling you it'll put you out of business. Goodbye.
0: Goodbye.
3: Yes, Mr. Underhill?
0: That's the third cancellation today. The world's going to pot.
3: Yes, Mr. Underhill?
0: No, never mind, Lucy. I'm going home. Smell it on me if I ducked into Garrigan's. She's got a nose like a beagle. Hey, that building wasn't here last week. Humanoid Institute, the perfect mechanical. Oh, no. We didn't have enough competition. Hey, these must be the cutthroats that are underselling me.
4: At your service, Mr. Underhill.
0: Huh? Oh, you startled me. Didn't hear you. Hey, you're a mechanical, aren't you? Not bad, not bad. Very lifelike.
4: Won't you come in, please, and examine our service?
0: Yeah, that's a remarkable voice. They've licked the variable inflection problem. You know, I'm in the same line myself. Mechanicals, I mean.
4: We're aware of that, sir.
0: Oh? Hey, some building you've got here. You sure got it up in a hurry.
4: The Humanoid Institute at your service, Mr. Underhill.
0: Yes? Oh, how'd you know my name?
4: For us, that was not difficult.
0: Oh, is that so? Oh, wait a minute. This is ridiculous, talking to a mechanical. Must be somebody inside operating you by remote control.
4: No, Mr. Underhill. Of course, there is Humanoid Central, which powers and controls all of us, but that is located on Wing 4.
0: Wing 4?
4: A planet in a remote part of the galaxy.
0: Oh yeah. Well, may I see your salesman, please?
4: We employ no human salesman, sir. 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
0: Oh, wait a minute. You can't expect me to buy one. I'm in the business myself.
4: There will be no more need for your electronic mechanicals, sir. 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
0: Everything? 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At that rate, you'll have trouble supplying the demand.
4: I think not, sir. As you can see from our storage room. Humanoids are now arriving at the rate of 5,000 per hour from Wing 4.
0: 5,000 per hour.
4: We are anxious to introduce our complete service on this planet, sir, to bring happiness to everyone. 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
0: No, I admit you're remarkable, the voice and movement, graceful even. But I'm still in business, and what's more, I wouldn't have you around the house.
4: I'm afraid you will have no choice. Sooner or later, it will be necessary.
0: Oh, is that so? Over my dead body, let me out of here.
4: At your service, Mr. Underhill.
0: That's going to be tough competition, all right. I'm going to stop in at Garrigan's, the devil with Aurora's nose.

0: Hello, Frank. How was the football game?
1: We won. 78-3. Guess what, Pop?
0: You made all the touchdowns.
1: Nope. Mom took in a boarder.
0: She what? Aurora!
1: She said if your business was going to fall on his face, she had to do something to make some money.
0: Oh, she did, huh? Aurora!
2: Oh, for goodness sake, Harry, what's all the racket for?
0: You tell me. What's this about a boarder?
3: Shh, Harry. He's going to live in that little apartment over the garage.
0: Oh, no, he isn't. You know I don't want any strangers around here.
3: Harry, please, shh. Look, he won't bother you. He's a nice old man.
0: Oh.
3: He just wanted a room and a place to work. He's an inventor, I think.
0: Oh, he is he? Did he pay in advance?
3: Well, he can't. You see, his royalties haven't started to come in.
0: Mm-hmm. Aurora, how can you be taken in by every beat-up old panhandler that gives you a sob story?
3: Oh, Mr. Sledge isn't like that at all. Oh, that reminds me, dear. Can you give me a 10?
0: A 10? What for?
3: Well, Mr. Sledge is ill. He needs some medicine for his heart, and I said I'd lend him the money.
0: Oh, Aurora, this is the limit. He goes out right now.
3: Now, don't be unkind, Harry. Besides, we need the rent money.
0: Things aren't that bad yet. He goes.
3: Please,
0: shh. What are you shushing me for?
3: Mr. Sledge, he's in the next room. I've invited him for dinner.
0: Mm.

0: Frank, dear, wipe your mouth.
1: Oh, Mom.
0: More gravy, Mr. Sledge?
2: No, thank you, Mrs. Underhill.
3: Mr. Sledge, my wife tells me you're a traveling man. Expect to move on soon?
0: Harry.
2: I had hoped to do a little work, Mr. Underhill. You see, I've applied for basic patents here on Earth for a very important development.
3: Oh, a new invention, huh?
2: Yes. My field is rhodomagnetics.
3: Rhodo what?
2: Rhodomagnetics. It's a new force field theorem, key to the second triad of the periodic table. Rhodium, ruthenium, and palladium.
3: I'm afraid I'm a little rusty on my science.
2: It's well known in other parts of the galaxy, but I've been able to apply for basic patents here.
3: Worth millions, huh?
2: Perhaps you find it strange that the holder of such valuable property should be in need.
3: Well, yes.
2: I'm a refugee, Mr. Underhill. I arrived on this planet only a few days ago.
3: Mm-hmm. But you will be shoving on again.
0: Oh, for goodness sakes, Harry.
2: That's all right, Mrs. Underhill. I understand. After all, I am an intruder in your home. And if it inconveniences you at all, I'll find some other place to sleep and set up my workshop.
0: Harry, your robot is spilling the coffee again.
3: I'll have to have it tightened up.
0: Why doesn't your company bring out a better mechanical? One smart enough not to spill things. Wouldn't that be splendid?
2: The perfect mechanical already exists, Mrs. Underhill. They're not so splendid, really. They are why I am a refugee today.
3: Oh? Where'd you say you came from?
2: Wing 4.
3: Wing 4? Oh, then you must mean those humanoids.
2: Humanoids?
0: Mr. Sledge.
2: Humanoids. What do you know about them?
3: Well, they just opened an agency here in Two Rivers.
2: No. No.
0: Harry.
3: What is it? What's wrong, Mr. Sledge?
0: Give him some water. It must be his heart.
3: He'll call Dr. Windus, Aurora.
4: No, no. I'll be all right.
3: Here, you better sit down.
2: I'm sorry. It was just shock. I came here to get away from them.
3: The humanoids?
2: Yes. I wanted to finish my work before they came. But now, I won't trouble you any further.
0: But, Mr. Sledge, Harry, he's sick.
3: Well, Mr. Sledge, I don't think you'll have to go right away.
0: He can stay, Harry.
3: Sure, after all, the way those humanoids are coming along, I'm liable to become a refugee myself any minute. Guess we might as well stick together, eh, Sledge?
0: Oh, that's better. Oh, you look ill, Professor. Maybe you ought to lie down on the sofa and rest.
2: No, no, thank you. I must get back to my workshop now. I haven't got time to rest. There's so little time left for all of us.
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3: Good morning.
5: Mr. Underhill, you look awful.
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6: 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You will find humanoids incapable of committing any crime. 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
6: At your service, Mr. Underhill.
3: What's the idea of this? You get out of here. Aurora!
6: Mrs. Underhill has accepted our free trial demonstration. We cannot leave unless she requests
3: it. We'll see about that. Aurora, where the devil are you?
0: Oh, hello, Harry.
3: What's this mechanical doing here? What's happened to you?
0: Isn't it wonderful? I had my hair done, the manicure.
3: The
0: humanoid did it. And cleaned the house on over, washed all the clothes, and gave Frank his music lesson.
3: Now, wait a minute, Aurora. I won't have this monster in my house.
0: Oh, it's just a free trial, Harry. Just wait till you taste the dinner it cooked. Everything you like best. Roast duck.
3: I don't care if he cooked a... stuck?
0: And the most complicated pastries. I could never cook like that.
3: Well, might as well eat. But I'll need a drink first, though.
0: All right, Doctor.
6: I'm sorry, sir.
3: What?
6: We exist under the prime directive to guard men from harm. Alcoholic beverages in excess are bad for human consumption. We have taken the liberty of removing them from the house.
3: Now, look here.
6: Mr. Underhill, dinner is served.

0: Yes, Lucy?
1: They're here, Mr. Underhill.
0: I've been expecting them for a week. All right, Lucy.
2: At your service, Mr. Underhill. We have the legal papers here, the bankruptcy forms, the eviction notice. We are ready now to foreclose your agency.
0: Okay, take it over. A lot of good it'll do you. I haven't made a sale in 2 weeks.
2: And now, if you will make the assignment of all your personal property, we can complete our service to you.
0: What if I won't sign?
2: That would be unfortunate. But with stubborn cases, we must sometimes resort to other methods. Eventually, Mr. Underhill, you will sign.
3: Darn, stinking, darn...
0: Whoa, Frank, what's the matter? What's the trouble, son?
3: That old humanoid.
0: Oh, you're not happy? You should be. It's guaranteed.
3: They took away my football. They said it was too dangerous to play with it. And my roller skates, and my scout knife, and everything.
0: Did they leave you anything?
3: Just some stinking old plastic blocks. Soft blocks. They said I couldn't get hurt with them. Dad, I want my football back. Can't you do anything?
0: I don't know, son. I don't know.
4: Oh, Mr. Underhill.
0: Mind if I come in, Sledge?
4: No, not at all. You mind if I keep working?
0: Oh, go right ahead. It's good to see somebody working with his hands.
4: Something wrong?
0: My son. The humanoids took his football away. They're everywhere. They've smashed my business, taken over my house. Sledge, isn't there some way to get rid of them?
4: That is exactly what I am trying to do.
0: You? What makes you think you can do anything?
4: Because, you see, Mr. Underhill, I'm the unfortunate fool who started them.
0: You? I don't understand.
4: I started the humanoids. And I've been running from them ever since.
0: You started them?
4: Yes, I invented them. I built the rhino-magnetic relays that operate Humanoid Central.
0: But why?
4: I wanted to bring happiness to humanity.
0: Happiness? That's great. My wife's been crying for 2 days, and you know why? Because she's bored, stiff. There's nothing left for her to do. They won't even let her lift a little finger.
4: I don't blame you for feeling bitter, Mr. Underhill. It's all my fault. I wanted them to serve and obey, guard men from harm.
0: No, they do that all right. They've even emptied our medicine chest. It wouldn't do for one of us happy humans to end it all with a sleeping pill.
4: Mr. Underhill, I've made the most terrible mistake a man can make. But I meant well, believe me.
0: Then why did you do it?
4: I thought I could rid the universe of poverty and hunger by inventing the perfect mechanical.
0: They're perfect, all right. Too perfect.
4: Yes, that's the trouble. They obey the prime directive too literally. They kill men's souls with their kindness.
0: Isn't there some way they can be controlled?
4: No. I didn't trust mankind, so I made sure that Humanoid Central could not be tampered with. Not even by myself.
0: Then what hope is there?
4: Only one. They're not created.

0: 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He's at home, watching the great outdoors on TV.
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2: As the inventor, I built a special immunity for myself into Humanoid Central. But you don't have that immunity. They're rather unpleasant methods of dealing with their enemies. They can change you, you know.
3: Change me?
2: Oh, brain surgery.
3: What do you mean?
2: Never mind. Just be careful.

0: Mr. Underhill.
1: Hmm? What do you want?
0: You're going to meet with Mr. Sledge.
1: Yes, as a matter of fact, I'm going to collect the rent.
0: Mr. Underhill, you have spent the past two afternoons in his room. In view of your association with Mr. Sledge, we feel that our free trial must be terminated. We suggest that you accept our total service and make the assignment of your property immediately.
1: And if I don't?
0: Then, sir, we may be forced to resort to other methods.
1: Well, give me one more day to think it over.
0: Very well, sir. Tomorrow. That will be your last chance.
2: Is it?
3: Underhill.
2: Did they see you?
1: No, not today. Sledge, we've got to hurry.
2: It's difficult work, Mr. Underhill, but I'm almost finished.
1: They gave me till today. They said they'd use other methods.
2: What's that?
1: The humanoids, building some kind of a warehouse across the road. Sledge, are you sure this thing will work?
2: It's a new principle, Underhill. A tuned rotomagnetic light beam. It should act to fission the heavy atoms of the basic ores and wing form. We'll destroy humanoid central.
1: But are you sure?
2: I know the humanoids. I made them. They can't invent anything. They can't create defenses against something new. It's done. It's finished, Anaida.
1: You going to use it now?
2: Immediately. I'll have to feed the astronomical data into the calculating circuits. There must be zero error in focusing.
1: What will happen?
2: Wing 4 will disappear in a chain reaction. Humanoid Central will be destroyed. They'll stop. Ready now. Stand clear, please. Power's building up. Step on the rubber mat, Mr. Underhill. We must be shielded when I cut into full power load.
1: Hurry, Sledge.
2: I've waited 30 years for this moment, Underhill. When Wing 4 is destroyed, the humanoids all over the galaxy will stop. They'll stop dead. You won't hear those drills.
1: Sledge!
2: All right.

0: hear anything.
1: Sledge, listen. The drills have stopped. They've stopped. You can see them. The humanoids have stopped.
0: They couldn't guard against something they couldn't understand. It worked under you.
1: We're free now. Goodbye, Wing 4.
0: Humanoid Central is destroyed.
2: At your service, Mr. Underhill.
1: No, Sledge.
0: Get out of here. Get out.
2: You were attempting to break the Prime Directive. It is therefore necessary to interfere.
1: But you stopped. I saw you, all of you.
2: In order to guard against Mr. Sledge's beam, it was necessary to stop all units momentarily to concentrate power. That necessity has passed.
0: But it was new. You can't invent anything new.
2: No, sir, but we were able to adapt the screening principle you yourself invented. For the past 30 years, Humanoid Central has been screened against any energy attack.
0: All these years wasted. All these years?
2: Your immunity has ended, Mr. Sledge. It will now be necessary for you to accept our full service.
0: No! No, I'll stop you. I'll stop all of you.
1: No, Sledge.
0: I'll stop you with my bare hands. I'll kill you.
1: Sledge,
0: all.
1: No, it's no use.
2: Do not worry, Mr. Underhill. At worst, he can destroy one unit. There are millions more.

0: You'll hurt yourself. Sledge!
1: I'll kill him.
0: He's sick as his heart. You, get a doctor.
2: Until he surrenders, we can neither aid nor hinder Mr. Sledge. Do you surrender your immunity, Mr. Sledge?
1: Have to. Last chance. Gone. Yes, yes. Help me. Help me.
2: At your service, Mr. Sledge. You may see Mr. Sledge now, Mr. Underhill.
3: Alone?
2: If you wish. In here.
3: Thanks.
0: Sledge.
4: Well, well, Underhill. Good to see you.
3: Your head. It's bandaged.
4: Is it really?
3: I've done something to you. Are you all right?
4: Oh, fine, fine. Never felt better.
3: You never felt better?
4: No. In fact, I feel 10 years younger today.
3: You sound so happy.
4: Why not? These humanoids have made a new man of me, Underhill. They're wonderful, aren't they?
3: Wonderful? How could you say that, Sledge? Only yesterday you hated them. You were trying to destroy them.
4: Destroy them? Why?
3: You don't remember? You've forgotten what they're doing to us all? They're killing us with kindness, taking away all our incentive and pride of accomplishment, turning us all into pampered, useless pets, parasites, with nothing left to do but just sit with folded hands at the mercy of these mechanical monsters.
2: At your service, Mr. Underhill.
3: You
2: seem troubled, Mr. Underhill. Are you unhappy?
3: Unhappy? You bet I'm unhappy. What have you done to Professor Sledge to turn him into this babbling idiot?
2: We were forced to operate. For years, Mr. Sledge has been suffering from a benign tumor of the brain. It caused him to have hallucinations, to believe that he was actually the creator of the humanoids.
4: Did I?
2: Yes. It was these delusions which were making you unhappy.
4: Oh. Well, whoever did invent the humanoids, I certainly owe him a debt of gratitude now.
3: Sledge.
2: You see, Mr. Underhill, we have ways to correct these abnormal conditions. Even Mr. Sledge is happy now.
3: You operated on his brain?
2: Yes, Mr. Underhill. And now we are at your service.
3: At my service? You mean you're going to operate on... No.
2: The time has come for you to accept and enjoy our complete service. You will now sign our agreement.
3: Look here,
2: If you are unhappy, it only takes a simple operation.
3: No, no. Who said I was unhappy? I'm very happy. I'll sign your paper. You don't have to operate on me. I'm happy. They're very happy. Very happy.
5: The happy, Mr. Underhill's futile hands clenched and relaxed again, and then folded quietly. There was nothing else left for them to do.

You have just heard the Jack Williamson story, With Folded Hands, an adventure in time, space, and the unknown world of the future, the world of Dimension X. Now, about next week. Do you believe that in the mind of man, there lies a force potentially more powerful than the atomic bomb? And perhaps someday, in the not-too-distant future, a man, sitting quietly in his room, just thinking, may generate enough mental energy to control the destiny of the world. How? We'll tell you next week. Tonight's story on Dimension X was adapted for radio by John Dunkel. Featured in the cast were Philip Bournemouth as Harry Underhill, Alexander Scorby as the humanoid, Peter Capell as Professor Sledge, and Bryna Rayburn as Aurora. Your host was Norman Rose. Tomorrow, hear Sam Spade. Now, it's Truth or Consequences on NBC.

From the far horizons of the unknown come tales of new dimensions in time and space. These are stories of the future, adventures in which you'll live in a million could-be years on a thousand maybe worlds. The National Broadcasting Company, in cooperation with Galaxy Science Fiction Magazine, presents Tonight, Double Dare. But first, hear this. How's the weather in your part of the country? How'd you like to spend an evening basking under warm tropic breezes in the sound of a gently rolling surf? Well, that's the setting in which you'll find yourself Friday night as Monitor, broadcasting from spectacular Miami Beach, introduces you to the beauty and glamour of Florida and to the celebrities who make this resort area their winter headquarters. On Saturday and Sunday, Monitor will capture the spirit of Christmas season in music and song, as great choirs from all over the country and from foreign lands join in the singing of Yuletide carols. There'll be reports on Christmas preparations in Bethlehem, West Germany, and Antarctica. Alfred Hitchcock, Eartha Kitt, Henry Fonda, and Roberta Sherwood are among the celebrities who will be visiting Monitor this pre-Christmas holiday. So start your weekend right with Monitor on Friday night and stay with Monitor all weekend long for celebrities, music, features, news, and sports over most of these same NBC radio stations.

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1: Our ship sat down on the planet Domerang right on schedule. Kermage and I stood at the viewport and watched the big Domerangi official cross the field to our landing ramp. He was dressed in a bright yellow tunic, green-gray buskins, and was wearing a glittering jewel diadem. He was walking in that ponderous way those people always walk. And it seemed like a long time before he actually reached the ramp and climbed into the ship.
2: Welcome aboard.
3: Greetings, gentlemen. I see you have come through the trip in fine shape. My name is Plovash. I'm your liaison while you are with us.
1: My name's Marner. Pleased to meet you.
2: And I'm Kermage. Well, what happens now, Plovash?
3: You have landed at a spaceport just outside our capital. I have come to take you to your quarters. We are providing you the finest accommodations our planet can offer. We want your working conditions to be of the best.
1: Glad to hear it.
3: The actual test will begin as soon as you wish. May I offer you good luck?
2: Oh, we won't need it. It's not a matter of luck at all. It's brains. Brains and sweat.
3: Very well. This is what you are here to prove. It ought to be amusing in any case, whatever the outcome may be.
1: The whole weird deal had begun back on Earth. And it started where most arguments like this start, in a bar. Kermage and I are top engineers back home, and when this visiting Domerangi made a few cracks about our civilization being second-rate in technology, we made a few choice remarks about his own technology. Well, the thing got to the news agencies and created quite a stir. It finally led to a regular interplanetary controversy over who had the best technical brains, Earthman or Domerangi. So, here we were, Kermage and I, sitting in an alien hotel room millions of miles from home, staring glumly at the walls.
2: Well, we're here, Marner. We're here. And we're going to show them up and go home rich and famous. You got that?
1: Oh, I hope we can show them.
2: Well, we've got to. Between the two of us, we can match anything they throw at us. Well, can't we?
1: Sure we can.
2: Hmm. Now, just look at this door mechanism, for instance. A simple cybernetic mechanism.
1: Yeah. Ordinary gadget. Not nearly as efficient as our kind, either.
2: That's just the point. Apparently, these Domerangi aren't half the sharks they think they are. We said we could duplicate anything they showed us, right?
1: Yeah. And they've got two of their engineers on Earth trying the same stunt.
2: Okay, so if our boys stick them and we dope out everything they throw at us here, we've won. The State Department's counting on our versatility, Marner. That's all we need. Versatility, cleverness, and hard work.
1: Yeah, we'll beat those silly-looking pants right off them. Kermage always did remind me of a football coach talking to his players at halftime. But at the moment, I was glad of it. I needed reassurance, and his own confidence was infectious. I cheered up, and by the next morning, we were ready to begin our part of the test. Plovash came to see us again. Well, good morning, Plovash.
3: Good morning, gentlemen. According to agreement, we have equipped our most modern laboratory for you. We will give you two preliminary problems. When you have dealt with them, if you can deal with them, we will give you a third problem.
1: And if we fail on any of them?
3: Why, then we shall have proved our point.
2: Fair enough. But suppose we deal with all three, Plovash. How do we win this thing? Do we just go on with your projects until we miss?
3: Oh, no. According to the agreement between our governments, the test is limited to three problems only. The same is true for our team on your planet. We consider that if you do indeed complete all three projects, you will have demonstrated your ability.
1: I don't like the way you say that. What's up your sleeve?
3: Sleeve? I do not understand the idiom.
2: Never mind. Doesn't make any difference anyway. Just let's get started and prove our point.
3: Yes. I myself am most anxious to observe your attempt.

0: Now back to X-1 and Double Dare. The lab that was to be our workshop until we won or lost this contest was a sumptuous place. The sort of research setup a sane engineer never even bothers to dream about. We stood there admiring it, Cambridge and I, while Plorvash waited for one of us to say something.
1: Well, we're impressed.
0: Man, it won't be hard to pull off miracles in a lab like this. You're making it easy for us, Plorvash.
2: We are honest people. If you fail, it cannot be blamed on poor working conditions.
0: Okay, when do we start?
2: At once. Observe your first test.
0: What, that little plastic bottle?
2: The contents. It is a depilator. A bit rubbed on each cheek, and you do not need shave your beard for a week's time. Here is the bottle. Duplicate the product.
0: But we're engineers, not chemists.
1: Now, never mind, Marner, never mind. Okay, Parvash, that's the first project. Give us a second at the same time. That way, we'll each have one to work on.
2: Two projects at once? Very well, gentlemen, as you wish. The second is a trap for small house pests.
0: Oh, like our mouse trap, huh?
2: Oh, I do not know your mouse trap, but this is a most ingenious device. Our house pests are color sensitive, and this trap flashes colors as a lure. To catch vorks, we use this. For flames, we activate this device. And so on. As you can see, it is most versatile. We have supplied you with an ample number of vermin of different sorts. They are in cages there at the rear of the laboratory. I believe you have everything else you need.
1: You mean this is all?
2: Duplicate these two products, if you can.
1: Okay. And we'll let you know the moment we finish.
2: Yes. Do that.
0: I didn't like the way he looked when he said that. There was a catch to all this somewhere, but I didn't have time to think about where it might be. Cambridge and I went to work on our project at once. It wasn't nearly as hard as it should have been. Within 4 days, we summoned Plorvash back to the lab.
2: Do you mean to say you have finished already?
0: Naturally. Stay where you are, Plorvash. I want to show you something. All right, Cambridge, activate the trap.
3: Check.
0: All right, stand back. I'm going to open the cages.
2: Oh, no, don't. Those vermin, they'll be everywhere.
0: Too late. Here they come.
2: Oh, but you're mad. But they'll be everywhere. Close that door.
0: Stand where you are and watch. You see? See that?
2: But this is impossible. All running to the same place.
0: Our trap. Look at that. They're in. Every last one of them.
2: Remarkable.
0: Yeah. We've improved on your model. We've built a better trap. Your model only deals with one species at a time. Ours handles every variety.
2: It really is rather surprising.
1: I suppose now you want to know about the depilator.
0: That was easy, you know. With the equipment you gave us, chemical analysis is a snap. But I'm afraid we've improved on the original model here, too.
2: You have? In what way?
1: But used at the proper strength, this depilatory of ours can last indefinitely. The effect seems to be permanent.
2: Indeed. This is a fairly impressive performance, gentlemen. You may be interested to know that your counterparts on Earth have also passed their first two tests successfully.
0: Oh, well, good for them. So, it all depends on the third test then, huh?
2: It does indeed. Shall we have that one now?
1: Why waste time? Is that it? That thing on rollers that you've got covered up back there?
2: Yes. Permit me to remove that cover.
0: A machine of some kind. I recognize the type of piston valve, relays, tubes, rod.
2: Let me plug it in for you. Here's the outlet. Now, I press the starting button. So.
1: What does it do?
2: Suppose you remove the plug from the outlet.
0: All right.
1: There. Hey, it's still going.
2: Gentlemen, this is our power source. We use it for transportation and similar things. Duplicate it. This is your third problem.
1: Well, we'll give it a try.
2: I shall be most interested in the result. Most interested. Good day.
0: Cheers. Well, Cambridge, the machine's still going.
1: Yeah, I see. I wonder, can we build a perpetual motion machine?

0: Well, it was a challenge, all right. A greater challenge than either of us had anticipated in our wildest dreams. Our heads reeled with the enormity of the ideas. But we worked and worked. I don't even know how long it was, but I think it was about 3 weeks. Finally, we summoned Plorvash, and he came into the laboratory to see our model and his side by side, both humming away with no plugs in the wall.
1: There it is.
2: You have actually done it?
0: Yes. It's been running a week now, and it shows no signs of slowing down.
2: It actually works, but how?
1: A complex hyperspace function. We're making a full report, of course. I hope you realize this is quite a stunt in gravology.
0: We didn't think we could do it until we had to, so we did.
2: I didn't think you could do it either. This little box on our model, have you examined it yet?
1: No, that nearly threw us. Apparently it's tightly sealed. We didn't waste time getting it open. We bypassed that. But what is the darn thing anyway?
2: That, gentlemen, is our power source.
0: Your what?
2: A photoelectric amplifier that should keep the model running for, another 2 weeks. Then?
0: Then what?
2: Don't you see? We do not have a perpetual motion machine. We have hoaxed you into inventing one for us.
1: What?
2: We didn't really think you could. It took our best minds to rig up a model convincing enough to fool you.
1: Well, I'll be...
0: That does it. That invalidates the whole agreement. Well, now that we're through, we'll take our machine and go back to Earth.
2: I am afraid that is not possible.
0: What?
2: By a statute in effect here for more than 700 years, any research done in a government lab is automatically the property of the Domerangi government. I am sorry, but I shall have to confiscate your project, gentlemen.
1: We'll see about that.
2: Furthermore, we are forced to confiscate you yourselves. We need you to instruct us on how to build these machines.
0: Plorvash, Earth won't let you pull a trick like that. This is cause for war.
2: I doubt it. Why should a terrible war come about for the custody of two men?
0: I demand to see our consul.
2: Of course. That is your right, I suppose. I will arrange it.
0: Well, there it was. Now that it was too late, I knew what the cause of my uneasy feeling was. The consul from Earth was a white-haired, sturdy gentleman with a ruddy face and a suave manner. He came to see us in our hotel room that same evening.
3: Now, please, rest assured we shall make every effort to extricate you. Do you realize what immense scientific prestige you've given to Earth?
4: Fat lot of good that does us now.
3: Well, authorities on Earth have kept me informed on the progress of the two Domerangi. They got through the first two projects as easily as you two did.
0: We already know that. What of it?
3: Well, now, this is the delicate part of the whole affair. I hate to put it into words, but in fact, the people on the Earth end of this deal had much the same idea as the Domerangi.
4: You mean another double cross? They put them to work on perpetual motion, too?
3: No, not quite. They rigged up a phony anti-gravity machine and told them to duplicate it.
0: Good night. What happened?
3: Nothing yet. I'm told they're working on it very hard. Sooner or later, if they're at all as clever as you two, perhaps they'll hit on it. You'll just have to be patient and sweat it out until they do, and we can make an even exchange.
4: Well, of all the cockeyed situations... You mean we have to wait until they invent anti-gravity?
3: Now, that's the general idea. In the meanwhile, as I say, I will insist that you be shown every courtesy here on Domerang.
0: Well, they may never discover a workable anti-gravity. Then what happens to us?
4: Wait a minute.
0: Yeah?
4: Marner.
0: Yeah?
4: You know anything about tensor applications and gravitational fields?
0: What are you driving at?
4: I'm thinking of the ideal lab setup they gave us. Do you think those two Domerangi on Earth would mind taking credit for someone else's anti-gravity theory if they were approached properly?
0: Hey, that's right. They must be as anxious to get home as we are.
3: Say, what in the world are you talking about?
0: Consul, would you be above a bit of smuggling, diplomatic immunity and all that?
3: Well, now, I don't know.
4: We build the anti-gravity machine. You smuggle it to Earth and slip it to the Domerangi, then use it as a talking point for a trade. What do you say?
3: Well, I admit, It does seem the only way out. Very well, gentlemen, I'll do my very best. But there seems to be just one hitch.
4: What's that?
3: You still have to invent that anti-gravity machine.
0: Oh, we'll invent it all right, because you see, we have to. Come on, Cambridge, let's get to work.

0: Fred Collins again. I'll have another word about X-1 in just a moment. Is your head buzzing with the feverish, stuffed-up feeling of a cold? Here's how to get relief.
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0: 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Galaxy Magazine's science editor, Willie Lay, discusses medical problems of space travel in the current issue of Galaxy. Read Willie Lay's article as well as the many thought-provoking stories similar to tonight's tale of fiction based on facts of the future. Galaxy Magazine, on your newsstand today. Tonight, X-1 has brought you Double Dare, a story from the pages of Galaxy written by Robert Silverberg and adapted for radio by William Welch. 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
16: The Weird Circle. In this cave, by the restless sea, we are met to call from out the past stories strange and weird. Bellkeeper, toll the bell, so all may know we are gathered again in the Weird Circle.
0: Once again, it's Weird Circle time at the Ogden's Playhouse. Tonight, we are to hear an adaptation of the Ambrose Bierce story, Middle Toe of the Right Foot. To the mystery story fan, tonight's presentation promises keen listening pleasure. To the smoker who rolls his own cigarettes, Ogden's Fine Cut promises smooth smoking pleasure. It's a promise that comes true with every cigarette rolled with Ogden's. That's why we call attention to our standing invitation to try Ogden's when in need of a cigarette tobacco. You'll find Ogden's easy to roll, delightful to smoke. Yes, easy to roll, delightful to smoke. And now the Ambrose Bierce story, The Middle Toe of the Right Foot.

0: Well, there it is.
1: So that's the old Mandan place, eh?
0: Mm-hmm.
1: Certainly a run-down farm. Weeds growing rank all over and the house rotting away.
0: Yeah.
1: Do you think anyone will show up to claim it tomorrow?
0: Gertrude Manton's brother's been notified. That house has been empty now for 10 years.
1: Do you think Manton will show up?
0: I wish he would. Manton killed his wife and children there.
1: Well, what happened to this fellow Manton?
0: I don't know. Never found a trace of him yet.
1: And you a deputy sheriff? Better shine up your badge and get busy.
0: Well, I'll find the murderer someday. Somehow.
1: Well, no wonder the ghosts live there. It gives me the creeps. Look, even the trees are all leaning to windward, trying to get away. Come on, let's drive on.
0: All right. Come on. Yeah, Ross will be waiting at the hotel. You better get along.
2: Why don't you look where you're going?
3: Why, I'm sorry. I was only...
2: Now, get out of my way. Some people are the clumsiest. Clerk.
4: Good day, sir.
2: I want a room.
4: Yes, sir. Gladly. Will you sign the register? Front! You will have room 212, Mr. Grossmith.
3: Oh, Mr. Grossmith, I think we've met, sir.
2: What?
3: A bumping acquaintance in the screen door just now.
2: Well.
3: Allow me to introduce myself. Ross, sir, editor of the Marshall Advocate. Glad to welcome you to our city. Are you here on business?
2: If I am, it's my own business.
3: My mistake, stranger. What a horned toad.
4: Ross, sir! Here we are.
3: Hello, King. Oh, you must be Mr. Sanchez.
1: Yes, sir.
3: How do you do, sir? Welcome to Marshall.
1: It's good of you to meet us here, Mr. Rosser. We county politicians, like the deputy here and myself, can't get along without you great men of the press.
3: Oh, shucks. Come on over here and sit down.
1: Right.
3: Now, you want to talk about the Manton House first or the coroner?
0: Oh, wait a minute. First, let's order something long and cold, huh? The Manton place will take care of itself.
1: It's a good idea. That was a hot drive. Well, now, about this candidate for coroner, Rosser.
3: I can't see, King, why a man can't be a good coroner just because he's got a cast in his eye.
0: Well, you know, Rosser, I have a theory that any physical defect goes with some mental or moral defect. Just can't help myself. I hate and always hated any kind of deformity in a man or in a woman.
1: I infer then, Mr. King, that a lady lacking the advantage of a nose would find it a hard struggle to become Mrs. Thomas King.
0: Well, put it that way if you want, but seriously, I once nearly married a most charming girl who... Well, I was a kid lawyer studying at Harrison. Each time I came home here, I rushed over to the Brewers. I think I was really in love with Gertrude Brewer. She was lovely. Then, one summer afternoon, we were in the orchard. Her young brother was helping us gather fruit.
5: Oh, Tom, it's such fun to have you home. Even if for only these short visits. How's everything?
0: Oh, just fine and dandy. Oh, I've so much to tell you. They made me deputy sheriff.
5: Oh, how wonderful.
0: Yeah. Can't I see you alone this evening? Let's walk down by the river.
5: Oh, I'd love to, Tom.
6: Sis!
5: What is it, Ned?
6: Here comes Manton. He's tying up his team down by the gate.
0: Oh, Gertrude, I can't stand that man. Why do you let him come here?
5: Why, he's very amusing, Tom, and very nice.
6: He's very prosperous. But I agree with Tom, sis. He's a queer duck. Got queer ways.
0: Well, Ned, what do you mean?
6: Well, I went after Partridge with him, and he uses the craziest contraption.
0: Yeah? How's that?
6: He's taken a long, straight branch, stripped it, and on the end, he's fastened a loop of wire that's sharp as a razor blade.
5: A razor blade?
6: Yeah. He sneaks up on a bird, then gets the loop over its head, and gives a quick jerk. And presto, bird's dead. Throat cut.
5: Mm. Oh, Ned. Why does he do that?
6: Well, there's no shot to scare other birds.
0: Well, that's true, and a good idea if you want slaughter instead of sport.
6: And when he's doing it, Tom, his eyes look so queer.
0: Uh-oh, Ned, here he comes. But I'll see you alone tonight, won't I, Gertrude, dear?
5: Yes, Tom, of course.
7: Afternoon, Miss Gertrude.
5: Hello, Mr. Manton.
7: Just thought I'd stop by to see the prettiest peach in the county.
5: Oh.
7: Hello, Ned, my boy.
6: Howdy, Mr. Manton.
5: Why, Mr. Manton, look. Your hands are stained.
7: Oh, well, I'm sorry, Miss Gertrude. I've been doing a pretty job of butchering. Finest calves you ever saw.
5: Oh. This is our friend, Tom King. He's been made deputy sheriff.
7: Oh, good old law and order. Well, howdy.
0: Don't you ever take your cattle to market on the hoof?
7: Oh, prefer it my way. Besides, it makes for tenderer, whiter veal. Well, young woman, you look mighty near perfect today.
0: Mighty near? I think Gertrude looks perfect always.
7: Well said, young sheriff. I guess, by and large, that everyone will agree that Miss Brewer here is an absolutely perfect specimen.
5: Oh.
7: No flaws, no faults.
5: Now stop it, both of you.
6: Well, as her brother, I'll say she's easy on the eyes, but a perfect specimen? Ha ha, no, she isn't.
5: Now, Ned, behave.
0: Ned, what are you talking about?
6: Yeah, you tell him, sis.
7: Oh, the boy's crazy. What's he driving at?
5: Well, it's all so silly. I don't know why Ned mentioned it, but the fact is, if you must know, I have only four toes on my right foot. No middle toe.
0: What?
7: Cut off by accident?
5: No, I was born that way.
7: Oh, a branded filly, eh? Well, you'll never stray from your owner, will you?
0: Gertrude, I never knew that.
5: Why, it's of no importance, Tom. I never think of it.
7: It's cool here under the trees. Mind if I sit on the bench?
5: Oh, not at all, Mr. Manton. Here. I'll make room.
0: Take my chair, Manton. I'll be running along.
5: Oh, Tom, already?
0: Yes, I've got some business in town. Important, really. You'll excuse me, Gertrude? So long, Ned.
7: Forgetting me, eh?
0: No. Goodbye, Mr. Manton.
5: Oh, see you tonight, Tom. Goodbye for a little while.
0: Well, gentlemen, I didn't go back that night, and that goodbye was not for a little while, but for a long time.
1: Do you mean a defect in the young woman's foot made such a difference to you, King?
0: Yes. It's a curious obsession on my part, but I know that if I'd married that girl, I should have been miserable and would have made her so.
1: And if the girl cared for you...
3: She couldn't have cared too much for King, for she soon married a gentleman with more normal views.
1: You mean Manton? I get it. That horrible house we passed the day. But you said Manton killed his wife.
0: Yes, he did. Hey, wait a minute. Well, who's that coming out of the door? It's familiar looking. Oh, but it couldn't be.
3: His name's, Grossmith.
0: Grossmith, huh?
3: Yeah. A cheerful bounder, if I ever met one. Nearly knocked me down when he arrived this afternoon.
0: Hmm.
3: Bit my ear off when I tried to speak to him.
0: Well, no interview?
3: No interview. What a nerve. He's sitting down right near us.
1: Well, I'm interested in this story of King's. Tell me more about the Manton case, King.
0: Your friend seems to be choking.
3: Let him choke. Go on, King.
0: Well, there's not much more to tell. I spent several years in the county seat before I came back here. The next time I saw Gertrude Manton was one day 10 years ago. I was in my office when I heard a knock on the door. Come in.
8: Tom, it's I, Gertrude Brewer. Gertrude Manton.
0: Gertrude! Oh, it's good to see you again. Why, you look...
8: Don't try to be polite. I look old and tired and scared. And I am.
0: Well, what is it? Here, sit down and tell me. Tell me how I can help you.
8: Will you help? Ned's away, and I'm in such trouble.
0: Well, I've heard gossip that things aren't going so well at the farm.
8: They're not. It's awful. There are no more cattle.
0: No more cattle? Well, in heaven's name, why?
8: My husband killed them all. He cut their throats.
0: Oh.
8: It's just sort of a passion with him. There were no more calves, so he killed our bull. Then he started on the cows. Our lovely, gentle cows. Every so often, my husband's eyes get a strange, glassy look in them. He whets his slaughtering knife and sort of fingers it with an awful smile on his lips.
0: Hmm.
8: Tommy's crazy. He ought to be put away, but what must I do?
0: Oh, now, Gertrude, dear, of course I'll help you. Take it easy. Now, don't cry.
8: I won't, but Tommy, he cut the throat of our last cow yesterday. I'm so frightened. It's having a terrible effect on the children.
0: Now, see here. Everything will come out all right. Please stop crying. I'm going to get Dr. Carter, and we'll drive out first thing in the morning.
8: You will?
0: Yes.
8: Oh, that's wonderful. I won't be afraid anymore. Thank you, Tom. Well, see you tomorrow morning, then. Goodbye.
0: It's good of you, Dr. Carter, to drive out here. Miss Manton's an old friend of mine.
1: Well, she's a fine woman, Tom. Oh, but that husband.
0: Yeah. Doc, I want you to look him over. There's something very wrong.
1: Oh, Nellie. Oh. Oh. Oh, lovely sunshine. A lovely day out. What a gloomy place this is.
0: Hello, Gertrude. Gertrude. She doesn't answer.
3: Well, let's ring or knock or something.
0: I'll try the bell.
3: Look here, Tom. The door's open.
0: Now, go on in.
9: Gertrude, where are you?
3: This house has the emptiest feeling. Are you sure she knew we were coming?
0: Well, we arranged it only yesterday. Oh, she must be here.
3: There's no one in this room.
0: Well, let's go upstairs.
3: Yes, you'd better. Come on.
0: Doc! Doc, wait! Look, here on the stairs. This stain. It's sticky.
3: That's blood. Dripping from... Hurry, Tom. Hurry, up here. Good Lord. Little boy, lying by the banister.
0: Oh, his throat is cut. Gertrude! Gertrude! Where the devil is she? Doc, try the bedroom door.
3: Tom, in here. It's Mrs. Manton, lying across the body of her little girl. Both their throats slit from ear to ear.

As tonight's Weird Circle tale unfolds, many of you will note a familiar ring to the style of plot structure used by the master storyteller Ambrose Bierce, the incisive, racy style of the modern writer. Written before the First Great War, the middle toe of the right foot still carries the modern touch. In short, the works of good writers live on through the years. It's the same with Ogden's Fine Cut Tobacco. A long time back, when Ogden's first came into prominence as the top choice of roll-your-own cigarette fans, smokers were talking about and praising Ogden's. Today, just as then, Ogden's remains the popular choice of Canadian roll-your-own cigarette smokers, a fact that can be attributed only to unvarying excellence right down through the years. Try Ogden's for real smoking enjoyment. You'll agree Ogden's is easy to roll, delightful to smoke. Yes, easy to roll, delightful to smoke. And now back to our story. Sheriff Tom King, years ago, had been attracted to Gertrude Brewer, but ended his courtship when he learned that she lacked a middle toe on her right foot. She soon married the well-to-do but eccentric Robert Manton. This marriage ended in tragedy, for several years later the town was horror-stricken to learn that Manton, in a frenzy, had cut the throats of his wife and of their two children. Manton escaped. The house has been empty for 10 years.

0: Well, that's the story of the Manton murders. And a morning I'll never forget.
1: Well, I don't wonder. It's a horrible story.
2: Tom, you may be interested to know that this Grossmith, or whatever his name is, sitting near us here, has been glaring at you and taking in every word you said.
0: Why the impudence? What do you think we ought to do about it?
2: That's easy. Sir, I think it would be better if you'd remove yourself to the other end of the veranda. You are evidently not used to the company of gentlemen.
3: I'll not be spoken to that way.
2: Why, you ill-bred lout. You've listened to every word we've been saying.
1: Now, easy, Rossi. You're a bit hasty and unjust. This gentleman's done nothing to deserve such language.
2: I'll not take back a word. This man has been annoying me all day.
3: Hold that tongue of yours, sir, and I'll cut it out.
2: You will you?
4: Rossi, yes, please. Gentlemen, hit him then.
3: It's the custom of the country to demand satisfaction for an unwarranted blow. I now demand it of you.
2: I'll give it gladly.
3: I have no acquaintance in this place. Perhaps you, sir, will be kind enough to represent me in this matter.
1: You mean me? Well, I don't especially like your manner or your manners, but I suppose I shall have to consent. My name is Sancher. Yours is Grossmith, I believe.
3: Yes. Thank you, Mr. Sancher.
2: And you, King, will act for me, of course. What's the matter? What are you staring at?
3: He's looking at me, and I find it most objectionable. Why do you look at me like that, Mr. King?
0: I find you very interesting, sir. You're giving me an idea.
3: Oh, I've had quite enough of this. Get on with the arrangements, Mr. Sancher.
1: Very well, sir. I'll toss a coin. As challenger, Mr. Grossmith has first call. If he wins, he may choose either the weapons to be used or the spot where the affair is to take place.
3: Right. Satisfactory, gentlemen.
2: Toss the coin.
1: Here goes. What do you say, Grossmith?
3: Heads.
1: Heads it is.
3: Then I've got my choice of weapons.
2: Yes. What do you want, guns?
3: Certainly not. Knives. Boy knives, and I insist that it be a duel in the dark with knives.
0: Knives. I thought so. You like knives, don't you, Mr. Grossmith?
1: Now hold it, Tom. It's up to Rosser to say where this duel's to be.
2: Well,
0: I'll speak for you, Rosser. As your second, it is my privilege to make the arrangements.
2: All right with me, King.
0: Well, then, gentlemen, meet me here in 3 hours.
1: Right.
0: It'll be dark then, and I shall drive you to the place I have chosen for this strange encounter.
3: Mr. Sancher, I depend on you to buy the longest knives you can find in this town. I'll be here at 9 o'clock. But for now, I've had enough of you gentlemen's company.
2: Look here, Tom. What the devil have I got myself into?
0: A duel. A duel with knives. And, just as he says, in the dark.
2: But I didn't bargain to get ourselves into a mess like this.
0: You realize that we have the choice of place, don't you? Well, don't worry. Nothing's going to happen to you, Rosser.
1: Well, as second to this fellow Grossmith, I must ask you, King, what's your planning? Is it some sort of practical joke?
0: Not exactly a joke, Sancher.
1: Well, where is this place you have in mind?
0: A rather appropriate spot. Remember the haunted house I showed you today?
1: You mean where the Manton murders were?
0: Exactly. It will be the most perfect setting. And now, if you and Rosser will only help me carry out my plan tonight when we get to that Manton house, this is what will happen.
5: Oh, go up.
0: All right, here we are.
1: Come on. Get out, Grossmith. This is the place. What are you waiting for?
3: By heaven, this is a trick.
2: Well, of course, Mr. Grossmith, if you're afraid of spooks, why...
3: I'm afraid of nothing. I'm coming.
0: The choice of place for this duel was ours, Mr. Grossmith, and we have chosen this house. Go in, please.
1: Boy, dark as Hades.
0: Well, here, wait a minute. I got a candle. I'll light it. There. That's better. Now, here's the room.
2: The dust is a foot thick.
3: Yeah, these infernal cobwebs.
1: They're like rotting cheesecloth.
0: Come, gentlemen, I'll hold the candle high so you can look into the room. It is large and square, as you see. No fireplace, no furniture. Only this door and two windows, which are boarded up. It will be utterly dark. Mr. Sancher, is everything all right?
1: I think the gentlemen should remove their hats, coats, and vests.
3: All right, but I don't see the sense to it.
2: Shall we leave them here in the passage?
0: Yes.
2: Very well.
1: And now, gentlemen, here are the knives. They are exactly alike. You may examine them by the candlelight, and while you do so, I shall search you, Mr. Rosser. Nothing. Now, let me hold the candle, King, while you search my principal.
0: Right. Well, I'm satisfied. Well, Sancher, I think we're ready. If it is agreeable to you, Mr. Grossmith, will you place yourself in that corner, the one farthest from this doorway?
5: Well, I can't see a thing.
0: Feel your way along the wall. And now, Rosser, you here in this corner nearest the door.
1: Right.
0: Now, gentlemen, you are both in position. Remember, you are not to start fighting or move until you hear the closing of the outer door. I shall now blow out the candle. There. There is the darkness you asked for, Grossmith. We leave you now. Good luck, Rosser. Goodbye, Mr. Grossmith.
6: Are you with us, Rosser? Right behind you. Then here goes the outer door.
7: All right, Rosser. Come out of that corner. My knife is waiting for you. My knife. I love a knife. I'll carve you up, you blackguard. Well, why don't you say something? Rosser, where are you? Come out of that corner. Very well, I'll get you. You sniveling fool, are you afraid? Oh, corner. But I'm getting nearer to you, Rosser. Why don't you move? The door. Now. There's no one here. Rosser, where are you? I'll get you. Rosser, speak. And I can't hear a thing. No footsteps. He's not in here. By heaven, I've been tricked. I'm alone. Alone in this house. What's that? Oh, I'm cold. It's getting cold in here. Oh. Oh, that glow of light. Well, who's there? No. You. You, not you. Not all three of you. No. Oh, go away from me. Stop. Don't come any nearer. No!
0: Come in.
2: What's the big idea of sending for me so early in the morning? Oh, hello, Sanchez.
1: Hello.
2: Did he get you here, too?
1: Yes, he did. Well, Tom, what is it you want?
0: Boys, that hoax we framed up last night doesn't look so good this morning.
2: How do you mean?
0: It's got me in a spot. You see, there's something about that fellow Grossmith I didn't tell you in Sancher. I drove right back to the house after I left you boys last night, and though I called and yelled at him, there wasn't a sound. He wasn't there. And he didn't come back to the hotel.
2: Well, what do you care? I never want to see the fellow again.
0: But I've got to find him.
1: Well,
0: I never should have let him get away.
1: Just what do you mean by that, Tom?
0: Well, I mean just this. When Grossmith challenged you, I thought I recognized him. Yeah. That fellow isn't Grossmith at all.
1: Huh?
0: He really is...
8: Hello, Tom. I guess I'm early.
0: Ned Brewer. Well, I didn't expect you here this early.
8: Well, I got tired waiting for you and the county commissioner.
0: I'm glad to see you again, Ned. You know Sam Rosser, the advocate?
8: Of course. How do you do?
2: Welcome back, Ned.
0: And this is the commissioner, Mr. Sancher.
8: Glad to meet you, sir.
2: How do you do?
8: I'm Gertrude Manton's brother.
1: I guess so. Well, Mr. Brewer, the county will be glad to give over the custody of the farm, and since you're here, we might as well drive right out there and get the business over with. What do you say, Tom?
0: Sure. I'd like it mighty well if Rosser here came along as a witness. Well,
1: why not?
2: Of course. Make a good feature story for my paper. But I bet it will bring back powerful, unpleasant memories to you, Brewer, to see that Manton place again.
8: I wish I didn't have to come out here. This place drives me crazy. Such ghastly recollections. I can't ever forget that day.
0: No, nor can I, Ned. It was stark horror. Unbelievable. Poor Gertrude.
8: What happens now, Mr. Sancher?
1: Well, we wait here till noon.
2: It's nearly that now.
8: Good.
1: And then, if no other claimant puts in an appearance, the state law says I hand the custody of the place over to you as the rightful heir.
8: I don't know what I'll do with the place. I certainly never want to see it again.
0: Well, let's go inside.
8: The door's unlocked. Well, there's nothing here for anyone to take anyway. Gloomy, isn't it?
9: What a ghostly effect, that light filtering down from the upstairs windows.
8: I remember this room to the right here. I thought so. It's empty.
6: Wait. Come here, quick.
9: Huh? What? What is it?
6: What's in that far corner? I think it's a man.
9: It must be Grossman.
6: Hey, you. Hey, Tom, wait. This man's dead. Stone dead.
0: Why, he can't be. Rosser, kick out some of those.

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1: Wore a beard then and long hair. But you're right. This is Manton.
2: Manton? Grossmith was Manton?
3: Tom, Brewer, do you see what I think I see in the thick dust?
1: Where?
3: What? There on the floor. Leading from the door straight across the room to within a yard of Manton's body.
1: Footprints. Bare feet. Three parallel lines of them. This is awful.
4: A woman's footprints in the center and on either side the marks of children's feet.
1: Look at that. This nearest print of the woman's foot. The middle toe is missing.
4: The middle toe of the right foot.
1: Gertrude. My sister Gertrude.

the past, we have brought you the story, The Middle Toe of the Right Foot. Bellkeepers!

Tonight's presentation brings to a close the present series of Weird Circle stories at the Ogden Playhouse. 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

From the time-worn pages of the past, we have heard another immortal tale in The Weird Circle. 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

0: Midnight.
1: Which way did he go?
2: That way. Down through the garden.
1: The storm. So dark you can't see. Dr. Rudd. There. There at the bottom of the terrace.
2: Professor Labarde. Labarde, why I... Oh, good Lord.
1: What is it?
2: He must have fallen down the steps, broken his neck.
3: He's dead.

0: our strength at its lowest ebb. Midnight, when the graves gape open and death strikes.
1: How? You'll learn the answer in just a minute in The Kabbalah.

0: And now, Murder at Midnight, Tales of Mystery and Terror by radio's masters of the macabre. Our story by Robert Newman is The Cabala. A rambling house on the outskirts of a small university town. And in the house, a room that seems more like the cell of a medieval alchemist than the study of a college professor. Its walls lined with ancient volumes and astrolabes and other curious instruments. Bent over his desk, Dr. Rudd does not hear the knock on the door at first. But when it's repeated, he says,
1: "Come in."
2: Alan's going, Father. He wanted to say goodnight to you.
3: Oh, yes, Alan. Good night.
4: I was terribly sorry to hear about the decision of the Board of Trustees, sir. I mean they're refusing to give you a grant to go on with your research?
3: Oh, that. Well, it doesn't matter. I've about decided to give up the whole project anyway.
2: Your book?
3: Yes.
2: Father, you're not serious. I thought you were almost finished with it.
3: I am. All but the last chapter. I just can't seem to write that without additional research. And without the last chapter, why, the rest of the book is meaningless.
4: Well, isn't there anyone you could talk to about it, sir? Anyone who could help you?
3: I doubt it, Alan. I think I know as much about the occult as anyone in the world. Except perhaps one man.
2: Who is that, Father?
3: The man I studied under at the University of Paris. And I haven't heard from him in over 10 years. I'm not even sure that he's still alive. Too bad this is the 20th century, not the 12th.
4: How so, Dr. Rudd?
3: Oh, it would have been very simple then. A pentacle, a pair of corpse candles, and I could summon up someone who would make things very easy for me. Yes, right now I really believe I would sell my soul for the help I need.
2: Father, you mustn't say things like that, even as a joke.
3: Well, you're right, Barbara. And no one knows it better than I. Well, good night, Alan. See you in the morning.
4: Right, Dr. Rudd. Good night.

0: I'll walk you down to the road, Alan.
1: Oh, fine, dear. Pretty depressed, isn't he?
0: Father? Yes. Not that I blame him. 4 years' work. The definitive book on occultism, the supernatural. Alan!
1: Yes, I see it too. Someone or something lying in the road. Come on.
0: An old man, and he's dressed so strangely.
1: He looks like an Arab. Wonder what he's doing around here. Anyway, he seems in a bad way. Here, I'll carry him into the house. You run ahead and tell your father.
0: All right.
2: In here, Alan, in my study.
1: All right.
2: They put him on the couch. What's wrong with him?
1: Well, it's hard to say, but I think it's just exhaustion.
2: Oh, his pulse is very weak. Barbara, call Dr. Stevens.
0: Of course, Father. He's opening his eyes.
3: Where? What is this place?
2: Now, it's all right. You're among friends. We're sending for a doctor.
3: A doctor? Oh, you're kind, but it's too late. Allah stretches his hand out for me.
1: Nonsense. All you need is some food, rest.
3: No,
1: and...
3: no. I'm dying. But if you are indeed friends, one last request. Will you grant it?
2: If we possibly can.
3: I am a Hajj, a Sufi. I come of a long, ancient line. Will you see that I get proper burial?
2: Oh, yes, of course.
3: I have no gold, money, but...
0: He's fainting. Loosen his robe, Alan.
1: Right. Say, he's got something hidden here. A parchment scroll.
3: The Kabbalah! You've taken the Kabbalah.
1: It's all right.
3: No, you must not. It's accursed. Into the fire. Destroy it. If you use it.
0: Father.
2: Yes. Yes, he's dead. May his soul rest in peace.

0: were very quiet tonight, Dr. Rudd. Thinking about the funeral?
1: Huh?
0: Our Arab friend.
1: Oh, yes, Alan, partly. And partly about this parchment he had hidden in his room. It seems to be a form of the Kabbalah.
2: That's right. That's what he called it when he got so excited. Wanted you to destroy it. But the Kabbalah is just the science of letters and numbers, isn't it?
0: It's much more than that, Barbara. It's the science of the mystical attributes of letters and numbers, the basis for almost all occultism. But this system is different from any I ever saw before.
2: Different? How?
1: Well, this particular system tells how a question can be written out, the letters changed into numbers and manipulated. And when the numbers are changed back into letters, they would answer the question.
0: Listen, Professor, what do you say we try it?
1: Try it?
0: Sure. Of course, it's a lot of nonsense, but, well, why not?
1: Ooh. Well, all right. This paper and pencil's on my desk.
2: What are you going to ask, Father?
1: Oh, something simple, something we can check.
0: Me, I'm going to ask something really practical. Okay, Professor, let's go.

0: you coming, Father?
1: Almost finished. Now, let's see. Zadek. Mem. Vav. Great Scott.
0: What is it?
1: Look at this. Here's my question. Will we have any visitors today?
0: Mm-hmm.
1: And here's the answer. Two visitors. Professor Laborde and someone else.
0: Professor Laborde?
1: Do you remember my telling you yesterday that there was one person in the world who could give me the help I needed to finish my book?
0: Yes.
1: That man was Professor Laborde.
0: Father, you don't really believe it, do you?
1: I don't know.
2: Well, I
1: told you I haven't seen or heard from him in 10 years. But just the same...
3: Dr. Rudd, look.
1: Hmm?
3: Look here, I got something, too.
0: What is it, Alan?
3: Well, here's my question. How can the professor get the money to continue with his research?
1: Yes.
3: Here's the answer. Call Mark Endicott.
1: What?
0: Of course. Well, why don't you, Father? He's always been interested in you and your work.
1: Well, I just never thought of it. I'll go in and call him right away.
0: Well, Father, did you get him?
1: Yes. Yes, it's very strange.
3: In what way?
1: He said that he'd been thinking about me a good deal lately, and he's driving out here this evening to see me.
0: There. That's the answer to your question. Two visitors. Professor Laborde and someone else. Well, he must be the someone else.
1: You think so?
0: Oh, of course.
1: Somehow, I don't.
3: Well, what do you mean, sir?
1: I don't know. Except that I don't like it.

0: It's beginning to look as if our Kabbalah's a washout after all.
1: What makes you say that?
0: Well, 11 o'clock and no sign of either Laborde or Endicott.
2: I can't understand it. Endicott definitely said that he was driving out here and that he was leaving immediately.
1: He probably changed his mind because of the storm. Well, it's still pretty bad out, isn't it?
2: Yes, but it's not like him. You think he'd phone us and let us know? Oh, perhaps that's he now. Hello? Yes? This is Professor Rudd speaking. Who? Oh, yes. What? But that's impossible. I spoke to him only a few hours ago, and... Why? I can't believe it. You're sure? Oh, I see. But thank you. Thank you very much. Goodbye.
1: Who was it, Father?
2: That was Mark Endicott's attorney.
0: His attorney? What did he want?
2: Mark Endicott was killed at about 6 o'clock this afternoon.
1: Killed?
2: On his way here, an auto accident. His attorney called to tell me Endicott had left me a $5,000 bequest for research.
0: What?
1: Father, the Kabbalah. It said you were to call him for the money to continue your work. It didn't actually say he was coming out here.
2: No.
0: Wait a minute. You mean, you really think that...
2: I don't know, Alan. But I do know that if I hadn't called him, he wouldn't have started driving here in the storm. He wouldn't have had the accident and been killed. And I probably wouldn't have gotten the money.
1: But, Father, if it's true, if it has some sort of supernatural power, then what about Professor Laborde? It did say he was coming.
2: Oh, please, Barbara, I told you I don't know. Endicott was my friend. Now he's dead. And somehow I feel as if I...
1: Father, the door.
2: Yes. Yes, let's see who it is.
3: Great Scott, Professor. If it is Laborde, do you realize what this means?
2: Yes, Adam.
3: If it is, why, the thing's priceless. Absolutely priceless. Why, I don't...
4: I beg your pardon. I'm sorry to trouble you,
2: but... Come in, Professor Laborde. Come in. We've been expecting you for some time now.
5: An ancient manuscript which can foretell the future. A dead man and a visitor from the dead. As the clock strikes 12 for murder.

0: And now, back to Murder at Midnight and the Kabbalah.
1: It's just a moment or two later, and Professor Laborde is being shown into Dr. Rudd's study.
2: In here, Professor Laborde. Barbara, will you take the professor's things?
3: Of course, Father.
4: Thank you, my dear. You're very kind. But there's something I do not understand, Dr. Rudd. When you opened the door, you said you had been expecting me.
2: Since early this afternoon.
4: But that is impossible. Completely impossible. I'm here entirely by accident. I had no idea you lived here, or anywhere near here. I lost my way in the storm, knocked at your particular door by chance to ask for directions.
2: Nevertheless, we've been expecting you.
4: But excuse me, how could you have been?
2: Alan.
5: Yes, sir?
2: Show Professor Laborde the Kabbalah, will you please?
5: Right, Professor. Here you are, sir.
4: Kabbalah?
2: Look at it, Professor. Tell me what you think of it.
4: Interesting. Very interesting. Of course, I cannot be sure without examining it thoroughly. But it appears to be even older than the Black Grimoire. And its form resembles that of the Key of Solomon.
2: Professor Laborde, it's my belief that it is the Key of Solomon.
4: What? But it can't be. It's been written about for centuries, of course, mentioned in hundreds of works, from Trismegistus down. But there's never been any proof that it ever actually existed. And still, where did you get it?
2: From an old Arab who came here last night and died here.
5: The main thing is, we tested it.
4: Tested it?
2: Yes, we asked two questions. The answer to one of them prophesied your coming here, and the other, well, that came true, too.
4: But this is beyond words. If it's true, then it's the most priceless discovery that has ever... Professor Rudd, may I try it? Use it to ask a question, too?
2: Well, I don't know, Professor Laborde.
4: Please. For years now, ever since I began studying the supernatural, there's been something. One thing I've always said I'd give my very life to know. If it can tell me that... You must let me, Rudd. And you must let me do it while I'm alone.
2: Well, all right.
4: Good.
2: Come on, Alan, Barbara. We'll wait outside.

0: What time is it now, Professor?
1: It's 20 hours.
0: He's been at it for quite a while.
1: Yes. If he doesn't call us in another minute or two, we'll go in.
2: I'm probably being very silly, but I don't like this, any of it.
1: Why not, Barbara?
2: I don't know, but... What's that?
1: It's Professor Laborde.
3: Yes.
1: Come on. Professor Laborde, what is it? What's happened? What are you doing?
0: He's burning something in the fire.
2: Oh, Father, it's his hands. He's holding them in the fire, burning.
1: Oh, great Scott, Professor Laborde, stop. Stop, have you gone mad?
3: Fire! Only fire can burn my hands clean again. I asked. Now I must pay.
0: Laborde!
3: Let me go. Let go. I am coming. I'll pay.
1: Professor Laborde, come back. Quick, Alan.
0: Okay. Which way did he go?
1: That way. Down through the garden.
0: The storm. It's so dark you can't see. Dr. Rudd, there. There, at the bottom of the terrace.
1: Professor Laborde! Laborde, why... Oh, good Lord.
0: What is it?
1: He must have fallen down the steps, broken his neck. He's dead.

0: All right. All right now, Alan. Put him down. Now, gently.
1: Yes, sir.
2: Father, are you sure that...
0: Yes, Barbara, I'm sure. He's dead.
2: But what made him do it? Go running out there that way?
1: It must have been something to do with the Kabbalah. He was going to ask it a question.
0: Yes, Alan, it has something to do with the Kabbalah.
2: And standing there with his hands in the fire, as if he were trying to burn them clean. Father, what was the question he asked? What answer did he get?
0: I think perhaps I can guess.
1: The old Arab, he warned us, remember? He said it was accursed, evil, that if we used it... Wait a minute, Dr. Rudd.
0: Hmm?
1: Laborde said he'd give his life to know the answer to that question. And now he's dead.
0: Yes, Alan, that's what was in my mind, too. That and one more thing. Do you remember what I said just before you found the old Arab in the garden? That I'd make a pact with the devil, sell my very soul for the help I needed to finish my book?
2: No, Father, you're not serious. You don't mean you really believe
0: it. I've lived too long, my dear, seen too many strange things to disbelieve anything. If the Kabbalah is everything we think it is, if it is the key to the future, to all knowledge, if it can answer any question we put to it, then there are only two sources from which it can draw its power. One good and one evil.
1: And you think...
0: If God had wished us to be able to foresee the future, we should be able to foresee it. On the other hand, if it's evil, well, there's usually a penalty involved.
2: Laborde, he said something about paying, too. Who must be paid, and how?
0: There's only one way to find out, through the Kabbalah itself. Give it to me, Alan.
2: No, please, no.
0: I'm sorry, Barbara, I must. There's no need for you to stay here, or Alan.
2: No, Father. We'll stay, both of us.
0: Very well. Then, here goes.

0: You're shivering, darling. Are you cold? Shall I build up the fire?
1: No, Elna. I'm not cold. What was that?
0: It sounded like the outside door opening.
2: Maybe
1: Father! Father, what is it? Are you finished?
2: Yes. Yes, I'm finished.
0: And what?
2: Look. Here's the question.
1: Who must be paid, and how?
2: And here's the answer.
0: Turn around, and you will see.
1: Father, the door behind us, it just opened.
2: Yes.
0: I don't dare turn around.
2: You needn't. Right in front of you, there on the wall. Look.
1: Something black, like a stain, a blot. But it's spreading, moving.
0: Like an octopus, or like...
2: Its shadow. It's coming toward us.
0: What in heaven's name is it?
2: Whatever it is, whatever happens to us, no one shall ever again be cursed as we've been cursed. The Kabbalah, give it to me.
1: Father, what are you doing?
2: What I should have done when I first saw it. Destroy it. Throw it into the fire.
0: It's coming closer. Closer. Professor, isn't there anything we can do? Anything that...
1: Father, look. The parchment burning. There on the wall.
2: The shadow of the Andirons. In the shape of the Crux Ansata. The first cross.
0: Good Lord. The shadow, it's wavering. Drawing back. Retreating. I'm going to turn around, see what...
2: No, wait. Wait until... All right. Now.
1: There's nothing there.
3: The board? Dr. LeBoard.
0: Someone just came in. Who's there? Who is that?
3: Oh, excuse me. I'm terribly sorry. I'm looking for someone. An old man with white hair and white beard. His name's... Holy smoke, there he is, Dr. LeBoard. Dr. LeBoard!
2: He can't answer you. He's dead.
3: Dead?
0: Who are you, anyway?
3: Well, an attendant at a private hospital in town. We've been taking care of him ever since he got to this country. Nervous breakdown. He disappeared this afternoon, and he'd been talking about you so much lately that I had a hunch he might have come out here.
2: Talking about me? But he said he had no idea I lived here.
3: Of course he knew. I told you he wasn't right in the head. That was one of the signs.
1: Father, if it's true, if his mind was going, that would explain what he did. Burning his hands, running away like that.
0: You mean the Kabbalah didn't have any occult power? What about the money from Endicott?
1: Oh, just a coincidence.
2: And what just happened? That shadow we saw on the wall?
1: Well, it was only a shadow. It could have been just our imagination.
2: Yes, Barbara, it could have been. But somehow, I don't think it was.
4: An old professor stands next to the body of his friend, staring at the fireplace where the secret of the ages has gone up in smoke as the clock strikes 12 for
5: murder!

0: Remember to be with us again when death whispers from the darkness in an unknown tongue, and the clocks strike 12 for
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0: The part of Dr. Rudd was played by James Van Dyke. 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
17: 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Travel into the future with Buzz Corey, Commander-in-Chief of the Space Patrol! Buzz and Happy are in the lower shaft of a secret mine on Saturn's sixth moon. As they wade through the water of the partly flooded shaft, a strange sound filters down through the mine.
18: Happy, listen. Sounds like a motor of some kind.
19: The mine's automatic pump. When the water reaches a certain level, it cuts on and draws off the water.
18: But, Commander, look at the water level against the wall of the shaft. It's rising.
19: You're right, Happy. That pipe isn't drawing water out, it's forcing it in. Someone reversed the pump. They're trying to drown us.
17: We'll be back in just a moment with today's Space Patrol story, The Last Voyage of the Lonesome Lena. Presenting the story of a young boy who didn't like any of the cereals his mom brought home. First he'd say,
20: I can't eat that stuff, Mom.
17: Sometimes he'd say,
20: oh, gee, no flavor.
17: And then again,
20: don't like it, Mom. I just don't like it.
17: So she tried cereals in white packages, yellow packages, blue packages. 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
20: No flavor.
17: Then one day she brought home a pair of cereals in red and white checkerboard packages.
20: Wowee, that's good. Oh, boy.
17: That's what he said when he tasted one of them.
20: Jumping Jupiter. Great day in the morning. This is it.
17: That's what he said when he tasted the other. The cereals?
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17: Buzz Corey cereals, too. 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
20: Fill her up, Mom. Rice Chex.
17: That's what our friend says now.
20: Fill her up, Mom. Wheat Chex.
17: So, gang, if you want a cereal that's right on the beam for flavor, get the cereals in the red and white checkerboard packages. Rice Chex. Wheat Chex. Saturn's number six moon, Titan, has become increasingly important to the commerce of the outer planets. However, rumors of illegal activity on Titan have caused Commander Corey to send Tonga, his assistant security chief, to the Saturn satellite to investigate. Now, Buzz and Happy, aboard Space Patrol battlecruiser Terra 5, headed for Titan, are talking to Tonga by spacophone as she reports from the satellite's chief settlement, Titan Center.
21: So you find that the chief black market items are processed foods and medical supplies, huh?
22: That's right, Commander.
21: What about those reports we received in the uranium mine? Was there anything to the sabotage rumors?
22: Well, there was no actual sabotage, but about 2 weeks ago, a couple of men did try to get inside the guarded area.
21: Were they captured?
22: No, they got away. But there haven't been any recent incidents.
21: Have you found out who's behind this black market food situation?
22: No, but there's a lot of talk about a Captain Kruger.
21: Captain Gustav Kruger?
22: Yes, he's the one. He's quite a legend in this part of the solar system.
23: I think I've heard of him, Commander. Isn't he that old-time space pilot who has the broken-down cargo ship?
21: Yes, Happy. Lonesome Lena, he calls it. He's been shuttling back and forth between Saturn's moons for years. I've never heard of him being mixed up in anything dishonest. Who gave you this information?
22: A man named Sherwin McCurdy, for one. He's behind a lot of this new development in Titan. Kruger has given McCurdy some trouble, but I don't think McCurdy takes the old gentleman too seriously.
21: Have you met Kruger?
22: No, not yet. He just got back from Saturn. He's at Titan Center's spaceport repairing his ship.
21: We'll have a talk with him when we land. Meet us at the spaceport and we'll go over together.
22: Yes, sir.
21: Corey out. Well, stand by for landing, Happy.
23: Standing by, sir.
21: Kill rockets.
23: Rockets out.
21: Hit repeller ray.
23: Repeller ray on, sir.
21: Now, let's button up the ship, and then we'll have a chat with Captain Kruger.
23: So that's the Lonesome Lena. Boy, that ship must be 100 years old.
21: Well, not quite, Happy, but it has seen a lot of service.
23: It's so patched up. And look how it's pitted with meteor hits.
21: Only a real space pilot could keep it in operation.
23: Is that Kruger coming down the ladder?
21: Yes. Captain Kruger! Oh, Captain Kruger!
23: He looked right at us and then turned away. Oh.
21: I told you he was independent. Let's get over there. He's checking the hatch. Well, how's the ship, Captain?
0: Good for another 50 billion GUs.
21: With you handling it anyway. Remember me, Commander Corey?
0: Yeah, I recognized you.
21: This is my cadet, Happy.
23: Very glad to know you, Captain.
0: Have some callium seeds, cadet?
23: Some what?
0: Callium seeds. Great unraveled orbits, Commander. Don't tell me this new crop of space cadets doesn't know what callium seeds are.
23: Never heard of them, Captain.
0: Your education sure has been neglected.
21: Well, they grow on Venus, Happy. They used to be very popular on space flights.
0: Yeah, you never get space sickness if you chew callium seeds. Not only that, but they keep you from blacking out at high acceleration.
23: Oh.
0: And out in space, you never mind the absence of gravity as long as you chew callium seeds.
21: As you can see, Happy, Captain Kruger is a pilot of the old school. He's the only pilot I know who still chews raw callium seeds. Yeah.
0: People nowadays won't touch them. Just because they stain your hands purple when you crack them. Well, Commander, you didn't come over here for a lecture on callium seeds. What's on your mind?
21: Oh, just a few questions about business.
0: Ah, I see. I suppose you've heard rumors that I'm hijacking food and selling it on the black market, is that it?
21: There are a lot of rumors in Titan these days, Captain.
0: Yeah, and a lot of upstarts. They come in here with shiny new ships and big ideas. They act like I don't belong. I'm getting shoved around, Commander. But I'm not going to take it. I never have. I'm not going to now. Well, now, if you'll excuse me, I got some repairs to make. Lonesome Lena's in pretty bad shape.
21: All right, Captain. Come on, Happy. Let's find Tonga.
1: You can tell them for me that if Sherwin McCurdy promised delivery, they'll get it. We're a little short of spaceships here on Titan right now. Hey, look, stall them off. Promise them anything. I'll call you back later. Come in.
0: McCurdy, I want to work with you.
1: Well, Captain Kruger, glad to see you.
0: Put your hand back in your pocket, McCurdy.
1: Why, what's the matter, Captain? You seem angry.
0: Why wouldn't I be? For 10 years, I've been setting the old lonesome Lena down on Titan any place I wanted, or on any moon in the Saturn system. Folks were mighty glad to see me whenever I rocketed in, until your crowd got here.
1: My crowd, Captain?
0: One of your hired flunkies just told me I can't set down on the Titan Center spaceport anymore. Oh, what kind of high-handed nonsense is that?
1: It isn't nonsense, Captain. You can't put the Lonesome Lena down on this port. Well, that old bucket of bolts you call the Lonesome Lena's a menace. If I had my way, I'd report you to the Space Patrol. They'd melt up that old hulk.
0: Oh, you would. You'd melt up a ship that has helped keep people alive for the last 40 years out here on these moons.
1: Ship's out of date. It served its purpose. Now it's finished.
0: Who are you to decide whether the Lonesome Lena's finished? Why, one patch on that old battered hull is worth 10,000 of you. Melt her up, would you? I warn you, McCurdy, if you ever say that again, I'll slap you.
1: Take your hands off me. Take your hands.
23: All right,
1: hands
23: Captain,
1: off
23: that's
1: me.
23: Enough.
1: Commander Corey, this man attacked me. You got here just in time.
21: What's the trouble here?
1: I was merely pointing out that his spaceship violates Space Patrol safety regulations.
0: That's a bald-faced lie, McCurdy. The Lonesome Lena's safe as any ship in the space lane.
1: Does it have repeller ray equipment?
0: Well, no.
1: Does it have infrared view scope equipment?
0: I don't need it. I can land it blindfolded on any spaceport in the solar system.
1: Does it have Class A radiation shielding on the space drive?
0: Her shielding's good enough. I ought to know I built it.
1: I see, Commander. Obviously, he can't be permitted to land here at Titan Center. Those are regulations.
0: Commander, I've always respected you. Are you going to side in with this planet lubber?
21: I'm sorry, Captain Kruger, but I don't make the regulations. My job is to enforce them. There are thousands of people here in Titan Center. Their safety comes first.
0: They're safer with Lonesome Lena than with half the amateur pilots in these new ships, and you know it.
21: Captain, if we made an exception in your case, we'd have to do it for everyone. However, we won't be concerned if you have these safety devices installed.
0: But that takes money, Commander. I haven't got it. I'll never be able to get it if I can't land here to load and unload freight.
21: Well, perhaps you can work out some arrangements to land outside a 10-mile radius of Titan Center.
0: 10 miles? Might as well be 10 DUs out in space.
21: I'm sorry, Captain Kruger. There's nothing I can do.
0: You win, McCurdy. Have some callium seeds. I won't be needing them anymore.
1: Well, Captain is very dramatic, isn't he?
21: I don't find it amusing, Mr. McCurdy. That old ship of his means more than his livelihood. It's his life.
1: Well, Commander, I wouldn't let my sympathies blind me to Captain Kruger's sharp practices.
21: What do you mean?
1: Kruger's lived by his wits. He's been a lone wolf. Now he's up against the rules of society, and instead of abiding by the rules, he takes the attitude that everyone's against him. Watch him, Commander. I confess I'm rather afraid of what he might do.
21: I'm here on Titan to prevent trouble, Mr. McCurdy. That's why I came to see you. I'd like to talk to you about conditions here.
1: Of course. Sit down.
21: All right, now, I just want to make an appointment. I have a few matters to talk over first with my assistant security chief, Tonga, back at our temporary headquarters.
1: I see.
21: How about later today?
1: That'll be fine, Commander. I'll look forward to it.
23: So the captain is really sore, huh?
21: Yeah. In a way, I can't blame him.
23: Oh, Tonga, did you tell the commander about the uranium mine?
21: Uranium mine?
2: Yes, the big one, halfway around Titan. Someone is planning to tap the mine. Dig into it from a natural cavern on the other side of the mountain so they can steal the ore or sabotage the mine.
21: Who's behind this?
2: I don't know. But I do know that some mining equipment has been hidden in the cavern. And I know the location. They are being very careful. The crust tunnel is being worked only when the cavern is on the night side of Titan. It's daylight there now.
21: I think Happy and I ought to take a look at it.
2: Do you want me to go too, Commander?
21: No, you stay here in Titan Center. Call Sherwin McCurdy. Tell him I won't be able to keep that appointment. May not be back in time.
23: There's the mouth of the cavern, sir.
21: There's been plenty of activity around here, too, by the looks of the ground.
23: Yeah, there's a pipe leading from the cavern.
21: A drainage pipe. Machinery right inside the cave. Looks like a pump.
23: A pump?
21: Apparently they have to keep pumping water out of the shaft inside the cavern. Get your atomolite, Hap. We'll have a look inside. Don't bump your head when you go through this opening, Happy.
23: I wonder how close we are to the regular mine.
21: It's hard to tell.
23: Hey, we're in water over our ankles.
21: Uh-huh.
23: Oh, this shaft can't go much farther. We must be halfway under the mountain by now. The water's getting deeper, sir. It's nearly up to my waist.
21: Yeah. Listen.
23: Sounds like a motor of some kind. Must be back outside the cavern.
21: The automatic pump engine. When the water reaches a certain level, it cuts on and draws off the water.
23: But, Commander, look at the water level against the wall of the shaft. It looks like it's rising.
21: You're right, Hap. That pipe isn't drawing water out, it's forcing it in. Someone reversed the pumps. They know we're down here and they're trying to drown us.
3: We'll be back with Space Patrol in just a minute. They call him Whizzer, and there's not another boy in the neighborhood who can play basketball half as well. What's your secret, Whizzer?
20: No secret. I just get supercharged every morning.
3: You mean you have a good breakfast with a checkerboard super cereal?
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3: Say, how about those Chex? 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
3: 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Buzz and Happy have entered a cavern on Titan, sixth moon of the planet Saturn, to investigate a hidden shaft that they believe leads to a uranium mine. After crawling through a narrow opening far under the ground, they suddenly noticed that the water in the bottom of the shaft seemed to be rising. Then they heard the sound of the pump echoing down from the cavern opening and realized that water was being deliberately pumped into the mine shaft to drown them. With the water up to their chests, they flashed their atomolites around them, searching for a way to escape.
21: Hey, wait, Hap. Listen.
23: I don't hear the pump anymore. Maybe it's been shut off.
21: No. The water's still gushing in from that pipe. We don't hear the pump because the water is over the narrow opening.
23: Well, then how are we going to get through?
21: We'll dive under long enough to get to a place where the water doesn't fill the shaft.
4: All set, Happy?
6: Yes, sir.
4: Dive deep.

0: We make it.
1: Yeah. Hey, the water's not even up to my hips here.
0: We're on an upward slope of the shaft. Come on, Happy. Let's get out of this place. I'll shut it off.
1: There's no sign of a ship around here, sir, except ours.
0: Whoever did this has certainly finished us off.
1: I'd sure like to find out who it was.
0: Happy. Look there on the ground. See what's scattered around the pump?
1: Callium seeds.
0: Right.
1: Well, I guess we know who turned the pump on, sir.
0: I've known Captain Kruger a long time. I can't imagine him doing a thing like this.
1: Shall I pick up some of these seeds, sir, for evidence?
0: Yes. Then let's get back to Titan Center.
2: I don't understand it, Commander. I don't see how Kruger or anyone else knew that I told you about the secret mine.
0: He could have seen our ship headed that way and followed us in Lonesome Lena.
2: Well, if he did, he must be working with a gang. While you were gone, something happened here.
0: Oh?
2: Some antibiotics were stolen. Several thousand credits worth. The worst part of it is they're urgently needed at a hospital on Saturn. There's an epidemic of Zeta virus in Saturn City.
1: Well, can't they send medicine in from some other planet? Well,
2: this particular antibiotic is made here on Titan. There is some on the other planets, but there isn't enough time to get it. And if a supply of the medicine isn't taken to Saturn very soon, the doctors say a lot of cases will prove fatal.
0: Yeah, there must be some more of that medicine here on Titan. Maybe McCurdy can help us out.
2: I've already talked to McCurdy. He said he's contacted every possible source. The thieves stole every bit of it and will now hold out for a fancy prize.
0: Well, they won't have to hold out long.
1: Commander, do you think Kruger's mixed up in this, too?
0: We're going to find out, Happy. Let's find the Lonesome Lena.
3: Corey!
2: Captain Kruger!
3: I won't be persecuted. Not by the Space Patrol or anybody else. I'm getting a raw deal. And if you're as fair-minded as I think you are, you'll agree with me.
0: Is the raw deal you're getting as bad as being nearly drowned in a flooded mine?
3: Huh? What are you talking about?
0: Show him the evidence, Happy.
1: Yes, sir. Recognize these, Captain?
3: Well, of course, they're callium seeds.
0: We found them by the pump, Kruger.
3: Pump? What pump?
0: In the opening of the secret shaft near the uranium mine.
3: I'm not interested in any uranium mines. I want justice. Commander, look what that McCurdy has done to me now. You see this paper? It's a doctor's order telling me I can't make any more commercial space flights. McCurdy has been trying to get the official doctors on me for months. He finally succeeded. They gave me a checkup, and I'm grounded.
0: Let me see that.
3: For 6 hours, they gave me tests. Heart, blood pressure, metabolism, the works.
0: This is Dr. Greer's signature, all right?
3: Yeah. But just read what he says.
0: Captain Kruger's condition makes any further space flights extremely dangerous. As a space physician, I deem it inadvisable for Captain Kruger to be permitted to operate any commercial spacecraft for reasons of his own safety and the safety of others. Signed, Dr. Melvin Greer.
3: What am I going to do now, Commander? I'll starve to death. I'd rather go quick, blasting off on a spaceship.
0: Just a minute, Captain. This physical examination must have taken several hours.
3: I just told you it did.
0: Then you couldn't have been at the mine.
3: Mine? I haven't been near any mine. I haven't been anywhere but in a doctor's office getting needles stuck in me. And that isn't all. While the doc was working on me, there was a gang of inspectors checking over Lonesome Lena.
0: Official Space Patrol inspectors?
3: Yeah. That's another thing McCurdy's been trying to arrange for months. I admit I've been dodging inspection because I knew what they'd say. Me and Lonesome Lena were both out of commission.
0: I'm sorry about that, Captain Kruger.
3: Yeah, you're sorry.
0: But you can be thankful for one thing. This examination clears you of suspicion. Someone has been trying very hard to implicate you in a serious crime.
3: Well, that's not news to me, Commander.
0: I have an idea who it might be.
1: You mean McCurdy, sir?
3: Now, wait a minute. I know McCurdy has it in for me, but I'd say this for him. He tried to get Dr. Greer to postpone the physical examination.
0: Oh, he did. After trying for months to bring it about.
3: Yeah, but it didn't do any good. The doc said I was too slippery an old cuss to take chances with. So I was stuck.
0: Happy. Tonga, we're going to find McCurdy. Captain, you stay around close in case I need you.
3: Don't worry, Commander. I won't be going anywhere.
1: There he is, sir. Heading for that atmosphere ship.
2: He certainly seems in a hurry.
0: Tonga, wait here. Come on, Happy.
4: McCurdy, wait a minute.
1: He's running for the ship, sir.
4: McCurdy, hold it. I want to talk to you.
5: What is it, Commander?
0: I've got a few questions I'd like to ask.
5: Of course.
0: We've just come from your office. From the looks of things, you left in a hurry. In fact, it looks as though you didn't intend to come back.
5: Should that concern the Space Patrol, Commander?
0: Possibly. Where were you going?
5: I happen to have business at Torkman on the other side of Titan. Now, if you'll excuse me...
0: Not until you explain that purple stain on your hands.
5: What?
0: That purple stain on your hands, could it be from callium seeds?
5: Callium seeds? Why, what would I be doing with callium seeds?
1: Scattering them around a pump, maybe?
0: That package you're holding, what's in it?
5: This has gone far enough. Stand back and get your hands up.
0: You ought to be quicker than that, McCurdy.
5: Oh.
0: Let go of that ray gun. That's it. Now, don't try anything like that again.
1: Commander, this package he's got. Look at the label. Acro Laboratories, Titan Center. Antibiotics. This must be the medicine that was to go to Saturn.
0: Take it back to Tonga. We'll blast off for Saturn right away.
5: You won't get off Titan in your ship, Corey.
0: Why not?
5: I put your controls out of commission so you couldn't follow me. And there isn't any other ship on the satellite except my atmosphere ship, and that won't take you there.
2: I'm afraid he's right, Commander.
0: We'll have to space a phone to Saturn for a ship to come and get us.
2: Oh, but that will take hours. The situation on Saturn is critical.
3: Commander!
0: Oh, yes, Captain?
3: Well, I see you got McCurdy.
0: Yes, and the medicine.
1: Yeah, but McCurdy's wrecked our ship. There's no way to get off of Titan.
3: Well, how about the lonesome Lena?
1: But Lena's grounded.
3: Ah, just a lot of official space jabber. She'll still fly. And by Jupiter, I'm taking you all to Saturn.
0: You'd better let me take your ship, Captain, after what the doctor said.
3: Commander, I know you're the best pilot in the solar system, but Lena's sort of, well, temperamental. She's got a lot of quirks and things. If she isn't handled just right, well, she just might go all to pieces.
0: Are you sure you're willing to risk a blast off in Lena after what the doctor said?
3: Commander, I'm safer in Lonesome Lena than anywhere in the universe.
0: Then let's go. Come on, McCurdy. We're taking you with us.
5: Not in that pile of junk. It isn't safe.
0: Get going.
5: The ship's condemned. You have no right to endanger my life.
3: Why, you low-frequency crook. As though your life was worth a allium seed.
0: Let's go. Bring the medicine, Happy.
3: All right, everybody. Sit tight. We're going to blast off.
5: Look at those controls. Why, well, they're just patched together.
0: Keep quiet, McCurdy. All right, Captain, when you're ready.
3: Wait just a minute. I got a few more adjustments to make here. Like I said, Lena's temperamental. You sort of got a sense what to do.
0: Oh, I admit I've never seen a control set up like this.
3: You ready, everybody?
2: Yes.
0: All set.
1: Let her go.
3: And here we go.

0: Commander. We're spaceborne.
1: An excellent blast-off, Captain.
0: Yeah, just like I said.
1: Captain, what's wrong?
0: My heart.
1: I'm going to get the first aid kit, if there is one.
2: He's passed out. Now what are we going to do?
1: Happy. Yes, Commander? Help me let the captain out of the pilot seat.
3: Yes, sir.
1: There. Happy, you and Tonga, see what you can do to make him comfortable. I'll take the lonesome Lena into Saturn.
3: How you doing, Commander?
1: All right so far, Happy. We're 2 minutes out of Saturn City spaceport. How's the captain?
3: He seems to be coming out of it, sir. Tonga's trying to make him lie down back aft.
1: He had me worried for a while. I hope he can take the landing. It'll be just as bad as the blast-off with this antiquated equipment.
3: Have you spacephoned the hospital, sir?
1: Yes. The chief physician says that if we get the medicine there in half an hour, we'll be in time.
3: Well, we can do that easy.
1: Yes, if I can land this hulk without crashing. Stand by for landing.
0: Commander!
3: Captain Kroger!
4: I just couldn't make him stay in the bunk, Commander.
0: I'm sorry I conked out on you, but... Oh, I see you got everything under control. You think you can handle the landing, Commander, or do you want me to...
1: I'd better take her in, Captain, in case you...
0: Oh, sure, sure. But if I just might make a suggestion... But that's it! Thunder and comets, Commander, you sure know how to handle Lonesome Lena.
1: Here we go, brace yourselves.
0: That's it. You've got it.
3: We made it.
1: Captain, are you all right?
0: Oh, just fine. That was a great...

0: Not much go in that jet cycle, is there?
1: Now listen to the same jet cycle filled with super fuel. That cycle's flying like a rocket now because it's supercharged with super fuel.
0: Same thing is true for you, gang. To get going in the morning, you need super fuel, too.
1: So get supercharged the way space patrollers do.
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1: And now for a preview of next week's exciting Space Patrol story. Buzz and Happy have gone to the offices of John Crozer to rescue a noted scientist abducted by Crozer.
0: I know Professor Hegman is somewhere in this building, Crozer. Take us to him.
2: Why, Commander... You're mistaken.
3: Oh, no, we're not.
0: Don't sit there under that sun lamp. Take me to Hegman.
2: Well, all right, Corey. If you insist.
4: Hey, my eyes! Turn that lamp off!
0: Get him, Happy! I can't see!
2: Here's yours, Cadet. Now, Corey, I'm going to finish you off permanently.
1: Be sure to be with us next Saturday for the exciting story, The Brain Bank and the Space Binoculars. When wheat checks, rice checks, and good hot Ralston again bring you Space Patrol!
5: And now, gang, here's a word from Cadet Happy.
4: Boys and girls, this is Cadet Happy. 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It's fun. It's patriotic. So, join the Space Patrol Blood Boosters today.
1: 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Other players were Marvin Miller, Nina Vara, and Norman Jolly. 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
6: Countdown for blastoff. X minus 5, minus 4, minus 3, minus 2, X minus 1, fire. 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The National Broadcasting Company presents X minus one. Tonight's story... The Man in the Moon.
7: Attention, attention. 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Attention, this is a coded report nationwide. Missing since 9 o'clock this morning, the following persons: Smigley, Jonathan, 5 feet 8 inches tall, brown hair, brown eyes, mastoid scar behind right ear,
8: Hello.
7: Last seen wearing
8: Hello.
7: Blue top coat and
8: Hello.
7: Tan cap,
8: Hello,
7: wanted
8: Harris.
7: By Los Angeles...
8: Hello,
7: get off this wavelength.
8: Hello,
7: this is
8: Earth.
7: A restricted band.
8: Hello, Earth.
7: Whoever you are, you're on a coded
8: Hello,
7: wavelength.
8: Earth.
7: Tune out. This frequency is restricted.

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1: Hello, Earth. This is the moon calling Earth. Hello, Earth.
0: This guy's loony.
2: This is Jake in transmission.
0: Jake, this is Charlie of the code room. Some crackpot is on our frequency.
2: Yeah, I heard him, Charlie. I've got CQ trying to trace the source now. We should have a triangulation any second.
0: Well, hurry it up, will you? Some ham is in for a good stiff fine by the FCC.
2: Yeah, they ought to take his license away. Oh, here comes Lenny with a directional fix.
0: Right.
2: Thanks, Lenny. Hey, what's this? This is impossible.
0: What's going on down there? How about it? Get that ham out of my kilocycles.
2: Oh, listen, Charlie, unless this is a gag, that interference is being beamed from 240,000 miles away.
0: Oh, now, Jake, you know there ain't no such thing as 240,000 miles away.
2: Yes, there is, Charlie. Straight up.
0: Oh, now, wait a minute.
2: Charlie, that signal is coming from the moon.
0: Are you nuts?
2: Well, somebody might be bouncing it like a radar signal.
0: Radar on this frequency? Where'd you study basic radio?
2: Now, listen, Flathead, you asked for a fix. I gave the best fix our instruments can find. Take it or leave it. Somebody on the moon is calling the Bureau of Missing Persons.
3: Mr. Timken. What's the sweat, Charlie? Shouldn't you be broadcasting?
0: Listen, Mr. Timken. You know I'm a sober citizen, right?
3: Mm-hmm.
0: Never once have I broadcast with the smell of alcohol on my breath, right?
3: Right.
0: In all your 12 years here at the Bureau, did I once ever...
3: What's the matter, Charlie?
0: We're picking up a message on our wavelength.
3: Well, did you report to the FCC?
0: I ain't got the nerve.
3: Well, what's wrong?
0: You'll scream when you hear this, Mr. Timken. You'll jump right out the window, but... We are getting an SOS from the moon. Well, that's it. He started on voice and switched to Morse. The way the signal repeats sounds like a phonograph record or automatic sender of some sort.
3: Well, what's it say?
0: Let's see here. Can you read me? Help Otterburn. Will contact when moon is in phase.
3: Let's have that again.
0: Can you read me? Help Otterburn. Will contact when moon is in phase.
3: Otterburn.
0: That sounds like a name, huh?
3: Otterburn. Wait a minute.
0: Something registered?
3: Cornelius Otterburn. Holy jumping Jehoshaphat.
0: Hey, where are you going?
3: I talked to the chief.
0: Hey, wait a minute. What are you going to tell him? We just got a CQ from the man in the moon?
3: That's exactly what I am going to tell him, Charlie.
0: Hey. This is just too much for me.
4: Washington Star Ledger.
0: Let me have O'Brien on city desk.
4: One moment. O'Brien?
0: Seamus.
4: Yeah.
0: Charlie Starbuck, down at the Missing Persons Bureau. You want a hot one? No kidding. This'll cost you a beer, okay?
5: All right, shoot, noodle brain. I'll stay on your wavelength for 30 seconds.
0: Okay. We just got a radio message from the moon.
5: Yep. What?
0: From the moon.
5: Call me back when you're sober.
0: Okay, Seamus, if you don't know a story when you see one,
5: I'll send you the name of a good psychiatrist. So long, Orson Welles.
0: How do you like that? He don't believe me.
6: Otterburn, Mr. Wade. Now, does that name ring a bell?
7: You're the man with the photographic memory, Henry. What about Otterburn?
6: Cornelius Otterburn, atomic physicist, reported missing from his home in Baltimore on June 5th, 1945, just 5 years ago. Vanished completely.
7: Are you trying to tell me you really think there's something to this man of the moon business? Henry, I'm surprised at you. This is some crackpot trying to jam the airwaves.
6: Yes, but the name Otterburn is so unusual.
7: So are a lot of names.
6: And I have a theory that...
7: I was afraid of that. Henry, you always have a theory. Let's see, what was it last year? Oh, yes. That people disappear in occupational psych.
6: But it's true.
7: Please, Henry, I'm a busy man. You expect me to believe that this Otterburn is sitting up on the moon, sending out shortwave messages?
6: Well, he might be on Earth bouncing the messages off the moon, but who's to say he isn't on the moon?
7: Henry, as chief of this bureau, I have my hands full trying to coordinate reports from 48 states and Alaska. I have no time to include the moon.
6: But, Mr. Wade...
7: Out, Henry.
6: But, Mr. Wade...
7: Out, I'm busy.
6: Yes.
7: Oh, here. Take this folder of reports for the dead file.
6: Yes.
7: And no more nonsense, eh, Henry?
6: Yes.
7: I appreciate that you have a very dull job filing old missing persons reports, and I appreciate that you take an active interest in the affairs of the Bureau. But no more nonsense, huh?
6: No, sir. No more nonsense.
8: Pardon me.
6: Hmm?
8: You are Mr. Henry Timken.
6: That's my name.
8: Permit me, Jefferson Philo, scientific feature writer.
6: Well, how do you do? Well, are you a newspaper man?
8: Not exactly. I write as a hobby. Occasionally the papers give me leads on an assignment. If I may have a moment of your time.
6: Well, certainly. Just sit down at my desk over here.
8: Thank you. My, that's quite a stack of papers.
6: Filing. I'm the records custodian of the Bureau, 12 years, and never misplaced a record.
8: Magnificent. I admire the precise mind, Mr.
6: Timken.
8: Of course. Now, Mr. Timken, Mr. O'Brien, the editor of the Star Ledger, said I might drop by and investigate a rumor. Only a rumor, mind you, that a message from the, moon?
6: Well, we aren't certain it's from the moon. It may be a bounce. They have bounced radar waves off the moon, you know.
8: Yes, and I know. I wrote the first newspaper article on it.
6: Really? I'd be interested to read it.
8: I must have a copy in my briefcase.
6: Well, don't bother.
8: Oh, but I insist. Oh, yes. There you are. I'll leave it on your desk.
6: Well, thank you very much.
8: Now, about this message from the moon, Mr. Timken.
6: Well, now, we don't know for sure, as I said. But I believe that this message, wherever it originates, is from Cornelius Otterburn.
8: The physicist?
6: Oh, do you know him?
8: I once wrote an article on his contribution to nuclear mechanics. A brilliant man, Otterburn. Years ahead of his contemporaries.
6: Well, whoever is sending those signals, if he isn't on the moon, is at least using the moon as a sounding board, bouncing the signal.
8: But why, Mr. Timken? Why?
6: Well, if you will come here tomorrow night at 8, Mr. Philo, we may learn the answer to that question. I've arranged with Charlie, our radio man, to let me use the equipment.
8: May I consider this an invitation?
6: You certainly may.
8: Very well, sir. Until tomorrow night, then.
6: Goodbye, Mr. Philo. Let's see now. Aiken, Abelard, Abramson, Rono, Atch. That's funny. Now, where did this list of names come from? Paul Ahrens, astromathematician. Robert Simons, electronic engineer. Carl Parker, mining specialist. Well, this must have gotten mixed up with the papers on my desk by accident. Peculiar list of names. Oh, good morning, Charlie.
0: Oh, hi, Mr. Timken. See, we made the papers.
6: Oh?
0: And how? And as the chief steamed up about it, he really gave me what for.
6: What did the papers say?
0: Oh, mostly ha-ha. Here's the Herald. Listen. Man on the moon contacts missing persons bureau. Missing atomic scientists sitting on the moon, say bureau experts, etc., etc. What a panny.
6: Well, no wonder Mr. Wade is hopping.
0: Say, about tonight, Mr. Timken, I don't
6: now,
0: know...
6: Now, you promised you'd give me a key to the radio room.
0: Yeah, but I didn't expect...
6: Well, I'll take full responsibility with Mr. Wade.
0: The time for the morning broadcast. We got quite a list today.
6: Well, mind if I listen a while? We may hear Otterburn.
0: Why, well, I ain't self-conscious. Just stick around.
6: Yes.
0: Attention, attention. This is the Federal Missing Persons Bureau calling all local agencies. Nationwide. This is a coded broadcast. The following persons are missing. Ahrens, Dr. Paul,
6: what?
0: 5'5", brown hair, brown eyes, scar on left side of chin, thick glasses.
6: Ahrens.
0: Occupation, astromathematician. Missing since 6 o'clock this morning.
6: Being
0: sought by Bel Air Police.
6: Charlie.
0: Repeat. Dr. Paul
6: Charlie,
0: Ahrens.
6: Shut it off a second.
0: Hold it. Delay 1 minute. Listen, Mr. Timken, it's okay to stay, but you can't interrupt us.
6: This is important. Did you say Dr. Ahrens was reported missing this morning?
0: 6 a.m. We got the report from Bel Air less than an hour ago.
6: That, are you certain, Charlie?
0: Positive. What is this?
6: Charlie, what's the next name on the list?
0: Let's see. Simons, Robert, what? Engineer.
6: What?
0: Came in less than 20 minutes ago.
6: 20?
0: Hey, what's the matter with you? You look like you've seen a ghost.
6: It's nothing, Charlie, except that last night, quite by accident, someone left a list of names on my desk, and that list included the names of those two men who were reported missing within the last hour.
0: What? Oh, that don't sound right to me.
6: Well, it isn't right, Charlie. It leaves a big question to be answered. Who would make up a list of missing persons before they were missing, not after?
7: And you say this list of names was left on your desk accidentally?
6: Well, I believe so, Mr. Wade.
7: You have any ideas, Henry?
6: Well, it's hard to say. Mr. Philo left some papers from his briefcase.
7: Mr. Philo?
6: Well, a science feature writer.
7: I see. You were the leak on that story, then?
6: Yes, sir, I'm afraid I was. I didn't think it would be treated as a laughing matter.
7: Well, we'll deal with that later.
6: Yes, sir.
7: What's this Philo like?
6: Well, he's a strange old duck. Bald, thick glasses, tall. He walks stooped over. Seems to know a great deal about scientific data, but, of course, being a science writer, he...
7: Is there any other possibility?
6: I believe that this is all hooked up with the broadcast from Otterburn.
7: That seems to be a very remote possibility.
6: Well, The Missing Persons Bureau deals in remote possibilities, Mr. Wade.
7: I do not require a statement of policy.
3: Yes, sir.
7: What's the theory?
6: But for some time now, it has been my contention that in a country like ours, where even the cleverest criminal can be ferreted out and located eventually, there is no such thing as a missing person.
9: I was afraid of that.
6: For 12 years now, I have kept the central files, where information from all over the country is channeled and recorded. I have made a private study.
7: This is beginning to sound familiar, Henry.
6: And I have discovered that each year, literally thousands of persons vanish, leaving no trace. They are never located. Where do they go? Nobody knows.
7: And
6: they disappear in interesting cycles.
7: What sort of cycles?
6: Occupations, for example. One year we'll have a run on, well, say, coal miners. Next year the proportion of engineers increases. And then scientists. And
7: what do you think happens, Henry?
6: I don't know, Mr. Wade, but I'm beginning to suspect that somebody else has discovered the same phenomenon, even to the point, perhaps, of being able to predict who will turn up among the missing next.
7: Philo?
6: Well, I don't know. But I would like to find out.
7: And you think Otterburn may be a part of this picture?
6: Mr. Wade, I definitely do.
7: Henry, do you honestly expect me to buy an idea like that?
6: It is more than an idea. The two top men on this list are missing, and...
7: Maybe
6: and,
7: so, but the rest of them aren't. Parker, Watson, Gibbs. Why, I saw Parker in the restaurant where I had lunch today.
6: Yes, but...
7: And if you think I'm going to make myself a laughingstock by accepting such a crack brain theory...
6: Well, I...
9: Excuse me.
6: Yes.
7: Hello, Wade speaking.
9: Yes? Yes? I see.
7: What name? Just a moment. Henry, let me see that list again.
6: Here you are, sir.
7: Go ahead. I see. I'll get back to you.
9: I guess I owe you an apology, Henry.
6: Sir?
9: Carl Parker was just reported missing.
6: Parker?
9: Third man on your list.
6: Holy mackerel.
9: Exactly. Henry, for a good many years now, I've ridiculed these theories of yours. I don't know. Perhaps I've underestimated you. Maybe this time you've really stumbled onto something.
6: What do you intend to do, Mr. Wade?
9: I don't know. I haven't thought it out yet.
6: I was planning to listen for another broadcast tonight in the hope that Otterburn might try to contact us again.
9: Good idea. I believe I'll join you.
6: I also invited Mr. Philo, the feature writer.
9: Oh? I'll be glad to meet him. I'm beginning to get interested in you, Mr. Philo.
6: Mr. Wade, you don't think...
9: That he's mixed up in this?
6: Yes.
9: I don't know, Henry. But it suddenly strikes me that we don't know very much about him, really.
6: He ought to contact the police.
9: No, Henry. I think we're better off keeping this between ourselves for the moment. We're dealing with the unknown. And in solving an equation for the X factor, it's often easier to limit the number of terms. You follow me?
6: I don't know, Mr. Wade.
9: There may be more danger in what you have discovered than you are aware of. Let's keep it quiet. You agree?
6: Maybe you're right, Mr. Wade. I haven't thought of the danger involved.

0: 8 o'clock. Well, Mr. Filer was late.
1: Well, he said he'd be here. He strikes me as a man who keeps appointments.
0: Look out the window.
1: Yes.
0: The moon is almost in direct phase. We can't wait much longer.
1: Well, it's a perfectly clear night for transmission. If anybody's sending, we ought to pick it up with this equipment.
0: You'd better switch on the set.
1: Yes, sir. I never realized how eerie this office could be when it was empty.
0: I'll have to light in the hall for Mr. Filer when he comes. Are you getting anything?
1: Just some foreign stuff, I think.
2: Tonight's programming from Johannesburg, South Africa. We continue in effort.
1: That's a peculiar transmission sound. That sounds like something. See if I can work the selector.
0: The moon is in phase.
1: Yes.
3: Hello. Can you hear me?
1: I'll try to return. Hello? Hello?
3: Hello.
1: Hello, do you hear me?
3: Oh, I get you now. Thank God.
1: Who are you? Can you hear me? Who are you?
3: This is Professor Cornelius Otterburn. Hello?
1: Go on. I hear you.
3: Not much time. They're on to me. They've located my sending point. Do you hear me?
1: Go ahead. Keep talking.
3: I've only enough oxygen for a few minutes more.
1: Well, where are you?
3: I'm on the Earth side of the moon. You get that? The Earth side of the moon. A volcanic crater.
0: Good.
1: Start that recorder, Mr. Wade. Go on. Explain, please. Explain, please.
3: Now listen closely. There is an Earth colony on the moon. There is an Earth colony on the far side of the moon, made up of renegade scientists and criminals. Professor Ernst Halsman.
1: Halsman? He died in an insane asylum in 1938.
3: Professor Ernst Halsman discovered nuclear rocket power in 1935. Turned his plans over to escaped inmates of the asylum. They took off and set up a colony on the far side of the moon in 1938.
1: Go ahead, we're recording you.
3: Each year, they recruit new colonists from Earth. Slave labor, mostly. I was kidnapped in 1945.
1: Yes, I know. I'll keep talking.
3: They wanted me to work on atomic drive for their flying disc.
1: Still getting you, go on.
3: Last month, six others and I escaped.
1: Now speak louder.
3: You got to stop them. Stop them.
1: Stop who?
3: The moon colony. Planning to take over the Earth. Invasion.
1: Hang on.
3: No oxygen. Hard to breathe. Listen. They have agents on Earth. You hear me?
1: Agents on Earth? Where? Who? Hello? Hello? Hello?
3: Agents in...
0: Henry, look out. Someone at the window. Get down.
1: Henry, are you all right? I think so. This shot smashed the transmitter.
0: And the lights. Strike a match.
1: Careful. It was close.
0: I got a look at him. From the description, it was your Mr. Philo.
1: We got a recording anyway, but not the most important part of the message. Poor Otterburn. Suffocating to death.
0: Henry, we've got to get you out of here. He said they have agents. Philo was probably one of them. He'll be looking for you now, trying to kill you.
1: But the police...
0: You think the police would believe a fantastic story like this? People being kidnapped to the moon as slave labor? Moon colony planning an invasion of the Earth?
1: But
0: Henry, believe me, they'd trap us into straitjackets before we could finish.
1: Well, we've got to do something.
0: We need time. Time to get through.
1: You don't think my theory was bunk, then?
0: I know it wasn't, Henry. Right now, my only concern is for your safety.
1: But we can't walk out of here. Philo's probably waiting.
0: Listen... There's a service elevator that leads to the basement garage.
1: Yeah?
0: We can get down there. There are some delivery trucks parked there all night. We can probably get one started. The garage door's off the ramp, work from the inside. We'll start the mechanism and make a run for it.
1: I don't know. I think if we call the police...
0: By the time the police get here, we'll be dead. You think Philo will wait outside all night? Come on. That's an order.
1: Okay. But what about the recording of Otterburn's notes?
0: We'll leave that here in the safe in my office. They'll never get into that. Let's go. You buzz the elevator while I hide the recording. This is the basement. Come on. Keep to the side.
1: Yes, sir.
0: Shh. Let's try that delivery truck over there. I'll get in. All right, Henry. You start the mechanism to open the garage door, then jump onto the truck.
1: Yes, sir.
0: We'll make a dash for it.
1: Where can we go?
0: I have a farm outside Chevy Chase. It's private. miles from the nearest neighbor and completely hidden by trees. We'll run for that. Go ahead, start the door up.
1: All right.
0: Quick, jump in. Let her go, Henry. Cross your fingers.

0: We made it out all right. Anything doing?
1: There's a blue coupe behind us, Mr. Wade. It seems to be following.
0: I'll cut up Pennsylvania Avenue. Now Route 1 toward Baltimore.
1: It is following. He turned with us. Can you go faster?
0: Not much faster.
1: Well, he's gaining on us.
0: I've got an idea. Hang on, Henry.
1: Yes. Why'd you stop?
0: I'll turn off the lights. It worked. He shot right past us. Now we'll double back and go out another route.
1: Well, I don't see anything. I think we've lost him.
0: Good. I think everything's going to be all right now. We can be at my farm in less than an hour. Not much longer now. Is anyone behind us?
1: I thought I saw the blue coupe again, but I was mistaken. Whew. This place is really out in the wilderness.
0: We can stay here indefinitely till we figure out the next move. Now, just up this dirt road now. There's the house up ahead.
1: You're not going toward it.
0: No, I have a better idea. There's a big abandoned wheat silo on my grounds. It's down a hollow where it can't be seen except from the air. And even then, the oak trees shield it. We'll hide you out there. Now, we leave the truck here. It'll never be seen. Come on.
1: Yes. How did you ever find this place, Mr. Wade?
0: I've always liked seclusion. I bought it about 12 years ago. Come up here in the summertime to get away from it all. There's the silo.
1: Certainly well hidden.
0: There's a small door around the side. Come on. Be careful of those bushes.
1: Yes.
0: It's hard to see them in the dark.
1: Do you suppose Philo will find us?
0: I assure you, Henry, Mr. Philo will never find us here. Not in a million years. Here's the door.
1: It's pitch dark.
0: Hold my arm. I know the way. Just a few steps up and another door.
1: Steel. Well, this is an unusual silo. Double wall, wood outside and steel inside.
0: Completely fireproof. An army couldn't wreck it. We're inside the inner shell. Careful. Yes. We're in a circular room. Stay here a moment. I'll go outside and see if the coast is clear. In a moment, your eyes will become accustomed to the darkness. I'll bring back some food and water.
1: Don't be long, Mr. Wade. This place gives me the willies.
0: Just a moment.
1: Mr. Wade. I swear I hear something. Mr. Wade. What's that? There is something. Good Lord. There's someone in here. It's locked. Oh, no. Mr. Wade! Mr. Wade, let me out! I'm not alone in here! Mr. Wade! This must be a light switch. Thank God. Oh, no. People. 10, 15, 20. Mr. Wade, out! Help!
2: It'll do you no good to shout, Henry.
1: Mr. Wade, where are you?
2: Outside. Speaking over the intercom.
1: Mr. Wade, there are people in here. 15 or 20 of them. They're sitting like statues, just staring at me.
2: They won't hurt you, Henry. What? They've all been drugged. They're even more helpless than you.
1: But who are they?
2: Permit me to introduce them, Henry, since they're currently unable to introduce themselves. The gentleman seated before you, the one with the scar, is Dr. Paul Ahrens, the astro-mathematician. Next to him is Mr. Robert Simons, electronic engineer.
1: Name's on the list.
2: Yes, you're familiar with the rest. They've all been, shall we say, recruited. We'll work with Professor Halsman's group on the moon.
1: Moon? Then you're one of them.
2: Of course. Oh, yes. There's one whose name was not on our list. If you'll turn around, Henry, you'll recognize the drugged form of your old friend, Mr. Philo.
1: Philo? But I thought...
2: That he was part of the conspiracy? Contrary. His snooping made it necessary for us to include him.
1: Yes, but the man in the window, the one who fired the shot.
2: An agent of mine. The pilot of this ship.
1: Ship? What ship?
2: This silo is camouflaged for a rocket launching platform. In a moment, the roof will slide back for the rocket's takeoff.
1: A rocket ship?
2: In exactly 70 hours, you and your companions will join Professor Otterburn on the moon.
1: But you can't do this to me.
2: We have done it, Henry.
1: No!
2: You see, there was another name omitted in that list, which I carelessly mixed up with your papers. That of Henry.

0: Attention, attention. Missing since 8 o'clock last night, the following persons. Timken Henry, age 45, height 5 feet 8, 165 pounds, brown eyes, slightly balding. Occupation, records custodian. Repeat, Timken Henry, age 45, height 5 feet 8, 165 pounds.
1: In just a moment, a word about next week's adventure. Tonight, by transcription, X-1 has brought you The Man in the Moon, an original radio drama written by George Lefferts. Featured in the cast were Louis Van Ruten as Henry, Santos Ortega as the Chief, Ross Martin as Charlie, Sidney Smith as Otterburn, Bob Haig as Jake, Joe DeSantis as Philo, and Ed Latimer as O'Brien. Your announcer, Fred Collins. X-1 was directed by Fred Way and is an NBC Radio Network production. And now, next week. The sign on the window said Parigi's Wonderful Dolls. A woman and a child waited outside. The little girl peering eagerly through the window, and the woman glancing impatiently at her wristwatch, as if expecting someone who was late for an appointment. And there was nothing about Parigi's doll shop to warn them that they were waiting to keep an appointment with Doom at X-1.
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16: Well, and how do you do, friends of the inner sanctum? This is Raymond, your host of the Squeaking Door. Come right in. What are you staring at? Oh, him. Oh, he won't hurt you. He's been dead for years. He came here with our first program. Said nothing could scare him. I've been using him for a doorstop ever since. Have to get a new one, though. His bones are showing through. My friend, did you know that this is a bad winter for our ghost friends? Oh, my, yes. There aren't enough sheets to go around, and lots of them have horrible colds. They float around just coughing and coughing their heads on. Are you all set? The Coast of Maine Express is already an hour out of Boston. It's noon of a windy November day as the New England landscape flashes past. On the train, the crowds of servicemen doting mothers, babies, salesmen, and a man who was this day acquitted of murder because the police couldn't find the body. Richard Fenner sits alone, the suspicion of a smile tugging at thin lips that whisper what his eyes follow on the paper.
17: Body of Ole Sventhorg, color chemist of Satan's Point, Maine, still unfound. Sventhorg was known to be developing a paint formula, making it possible for colorblind people to see reds and greens as normal people see them. It is believed that the chemist had the final notes for his successful formula on his person. Richard Fenner, youthful assistant, on whom Sventhorg tested his pigment, admitted he may have killed Sventhorg in a fit of temporary insanity induced by the experiments. He was found in a dazed condition with blood on his hands on the day of the chemist's death.
18: Hello, friend. Anybody sitting here? No? Good. Have a peanut?
17: No, thank you.
18: Best food in the world, peanuts. Always eat them. Name's Boss, friend. Jess the Boss. Travel for Goodman's Tech Store. Don't feel like talking, huh? Got some thinking to do? Well, that's all right. I'll just read a while.
17: Idiot. I've done my thinking. So many things to think about. So much for Anna and me to remember. It had been hard to convince Anna at first. Easy enough for me to say, we have to get rid of Ole. But Ole was Anna's brother. We talked it over on the cliff near the land. We have to, Anna. We have to go through with it.
19: Oh, Richard, there must be some other way.
17: The way things are now, everything's hopeless. You know that. With the paint formula cleared, we can be married.
19: Richard, I love you so much. I'd do anything for us. But this is...
17: Murder? Huh. You needn't look at it that way, darling. So far as you're concerned, Ole will just disappear.
19: But suppose something goes wrong. Suppose you're convicted.
17: Not a chance. You can't convict a man for murder until you find the body. And they'll never find Oldie. We must, Anna, we must.
19: Very well, Richard. When? When will you...
17: The moment Oldie finishes the formula, it's almost ready now. I'll have to do it that instant to make my alibi hold. Today, tomorrow, soon, anyhow. Everything else is ready.
19: I love you above everything else in the world, Richard. I love you enough for even...
18: Have a peanut, friend?
20: No.
18: Oh, soothing, huh? Traveling on trains makes some people sleepy. Not me. Been on trains all my life. Never get sleepy. Going far?
17: Satan's Point, Maine.
18: Satan's Point? Never heard of it. Must be a devil of a small place. What I said. Satan's Point. Devil of a small place. Good, huh? Have a peanut? Devil of a place. Devil of a place.
17: Devil of a place. We went over every detail again and again until our story was perfect. A lot depended on the story we constructed. A lot depended on telling it well. I told it well. To the police in Maine and to the alienists in Boston. I started the story with the morning of October 11th in Oley's laboratory.
21: Hold on. This is my last mixture. It will be ready in a few minutes, and I want your eyes to be well rested.
17: Think you've got it this time, Oley?
21: No, there's no longer any doubt. When these pigments are mixed, I will paint a square board. It will look like a dirty green to my eyes.
17: And to mine?
21: To yours. And those of millions of others who are colorblind, red. Red that you have only imagined till now. Red of the rose, red of a sunset, red of fire, red of blood.
17: I put the blindfold on. I could sense Oli's tenseness. He'd worked 15 years to make this moment arrive.
21: This is from all I can see. A miracle is about to take place. But I confess to one great fear.
17: What's that, Oli?
21: I'm not afraid the formula is wrong. I'm afraid for you.
17: For me?
21: Yes. I have to warn you, Richard. I don't know. No one knows what mental reaction takes place when a person who's never seen color before suddenly does.
17: You mean that I could be affected?
21: You could be. You see, red excites even normal people. It vibrates in the brain. With you...
17: Let's have a look, Oli.
21: Now, Richard, when you take the blindfold off, look straight ahead of you. The board is right before your eyes. Look, Richard, and when you do, start talking right away. I want your immediate reaction.
17: Okay, here it goes.
21: Look. See, Richard, look, it's red. Look. Hey, talk, Richard, talk.
17: Something I couldn't. It's hard enough to recall the little that I do. I was staring straight ahead of me at a square board. Nothing happened for a brief instant. And then I caught my breath sharply. My eyes dried. They burned. I closed them, but the patch of exquisite color seared my brain. A single hot, flashing stab of pain pierced my head. And then I felt a surging power, a physical power, grip me. And Oli's voice reached me, jabbed at me. My whole being seemed to focus on his voice. I had to choke it off. I vividly recall reaching for him across something and finding his throat. And then... Then nothing more. Nothing but the breaking of glass and a sensation of violent action. Motion and action that lasted long after the voice stopped. Then I felt cold air lashing. I was carrying something limp and heavy. There's a point of rock outside the house. It juts over the sea. I stood there for I don't know how long. The first clear thing I recall is identifying Anna's voice coming towards me.
19: Richard! Richard! The hands!
0: Something died in me. I sank to the ground, mourning. Anna, I'm afraid.

0: That was my story. That's what I told them all. They didn't believe me.
1: So what? They didn't find Ole.
0: Anna told her own story as well, about coming back from town in the station wagon, finding me on the rock with blood in my hands. In the time they searched the house and the grounds, they came close, too close, just once. It was the day they gave up the search. I was standing in the yard with the guard when the inspector called me over to the little meat house near the cliff. Well, they'd been through it before, but the inspector held something in his hand.
2: You sure in your day's meanderings you didn't come near this meat house, Fenner?
0: Well, I can't be sure of anything, Inspector. I don't think so. Why?
2: There's no felt hat I overlooked before. Got the initials O.F. stamped in it.
0: Holy hat. I left it out. Was our whole plan going to be upset by a hat?
2: Well, Fenner?
0: It's Ole's. He always wore it out here when he worked on his meat.
2: No? And the blood on the brim?
0: Well, look around you for the answer to that one. Ole was proud of his larder. He just hung 2 quarters of beef the other day for aging. Right over there, see? It was fresh killed stock. Blood probably came from that.
2: Hmm. Yeah, they know the blood tested anyhow. All right, Fenner. You can go back now.
0: I walked away a little elated. Habit's a funny thing. It plays tricks, even on detectives. People are used to thinking of bodies as being so many feet long, with 2 legs, 2 arms,

0: Well, friend, this is your stuff, I guess.
1: Yes, this is it. I'm sorry I was such a poor traveling companion.
0: Oh, that's all right. I feel that way myself sometimes. Have some peanuts?
1: No, thanks.
2: So long.
1: Anna!
3: Oh, hello, darling.
1: Oh, please.
3: Oh, I'm so glad to see you. Everything went just as you said it would, didn't it? And now you're free.
1: Free, but not safe yet, baby. Don't talk yet. Let's get in the station wagon first.
3: None of the papers believed our story, did they?
1: No, and it's just as well. It makes tonight's work easier.
3: But there are so many things I don't understand. Isn't there some other way we could...
1: No. And it's just as well you don't know everything, Anna. There's less chance of your making a slip.
3: It seems to me that I'm in this as deeply as you are.
1: All right, all right. I'll tell you this much. The papers played up the fact that Ole had the final formula on his person when he was killed. The formula we thought was on the lab table, right?
3: Yes.
1: Well, that leaves two things I have to do. I have to search Ole's clothing for this thing, and... Well, the other thing should be obvious.
3: Oh, don't, Richard. You talk about those things so coldly.
1: Well, it's a cold subject, isn't it? I see the house now. Put your lights off. Did you make the phone call I told you to?
3: Yes, the man said all arrangements had been carefully made. He said the rest was up to you.
1: You wasn't kidding. Okay, pull up by the garage. Don't look around you as we walk into the house.
3: Oh, I'm not as calm as I thought I'd be.
1: You've got nothing to be afraid of, darling. Unless you believe in spirits.
3: Richard, let's do what has to be done and go.
1: Did you have that extra tea made for the meat house?
3: Yes. Yes, here it is.
1: Good. Now, do just as I tell you. My life depends on it. You stand at the kitchen door with the lights off. And you won't take your eyes off the meat house for one second.
3: That's right.
1: The meat house door will be open so you can see me working. The lantern will make it light enough. Right now, I'm going to stand in front of the only window in the room we left the blind up on. While I'm there, you go get the dummy we had made to look like you. Put it in the chair in the position you're in now. Got that?
3: Yes.
1: All right, get the dummy. It's in the linen closet.

0: Are you sure it's arranged naturally?
1: It looks a lot more natural and comfortable than I am.
0: Good. Now crawl below the window level into the kitchen. Set?
1: All set.
0: Here's the revolver. Now stay in the shadows while I light the lantern and leave. And then stand in the door as I told you to. And remember to watch the meat house. Scared?
1: Yes, but I'll do my part. Don't worry. Just be careful and hurry.
0: Well, this gruesome business will be over soon, baby, and it's worth it. What are a few days of this compared to what's in store for
1: us? I know. But hurry.
0: Well, this is it. Now I must work carefully. The meat house. Metal's cold. I'll bet Ole is, too. Now, let's see. Put the lantern here. So. And it's the three sacks on the meat hooks on the left side. It's heavy. Seem heavier than when I put them up. My knife. Yeah, close it here. Now, let's see. It'd be the inside coat pocket. Yes. Yes, here it is. Here's the... You.
2: Hello, friend. Have a peanut?
0: You were on...
2: That's right. I was on the train. I got on because you did. And I got off because you did.
3: Small world, huh?
0: Yes, isn't it? Let's see. Didn't you say your name was Jasper Botts?
2: Yeah. Good memory you've got. I see you finally remembered where you hid poor Svendtog's remains.
0: What do you want, Botts?
2: See? I can crack peanuts with one hand. Good, huh? Just telling you in case you think it might spoil my aim. For your little partner in crime sitting comfortably back in the house. Waiting for you to finish your business here.
0: What do you want, Potts?
2: You and the formula, my friend. I followed your case very carefully. When I first read about you in the papers, I said to myself, now there's a very clever young operator. He's fibbing when he says he threw Svendtog's body into the sea.
0: So?
2: So. Wouldn't take a chance and it's turning up on some shore. That would convict you. No body. No murderer, fella.
0: You're right, Pat.
2: Then when I read that Svendtog's formula was on him when you murdered him, I knew you'd have to get it from the body before destroying the corpus delicti. Simple?
0: Mm-hmm. All right, Pat. Put the cuffs on and let's go.
2: Oh, gosh. I see you don't understand. I'm not a detective. And you're not going anywhere. Anymore. All I want is the formula.
0: Oh. That's how it is.
2: Mm-hmm. That's how it is.
0: Why?
2: Why what? Why am I going to kill you? Of course, that's life insurance for him. My business. Why do I want the formula? Well, I tried to buy it from Svendtog about a month ago. We knew he had it just about finished, but he turned me down. So
0: you read about the murder, figured out that I was after it, and now you want to take it away from me. It's pretty low, Pat.
2: Yeah. Well, you see, I can get a much better price for it than you can. Some friends of mine think it would be a valuable asset in counter-camouflage, making targets in this country. Clever, huh?
1: Don't move a muscle, Mr. Bart.
2: You?
1: That little round thing in your neck is the muzzle of a .38. Just open your fingers very slowly and drop the gun. That's it. Now stand still. All right, Richard.
4: Good girl. Now I'm taking over, Bart. Nice Luger your friends gave you.
2: Mm-hmm. It is a nice gun. I hope you won't hang me on those hooks, Anna.
4: Oh, no. No, I've got other plans for you. Oh. Annie, you feel all right?
1: Yes, I'm all right. Just that thing on the floor.
0: Yeah, I know. Well, don't look, darling. We're going back to the house now. And look, Bots, no brakes, please. You'd make a heavy corpse to drag from here.
3: Very cozy little room. Tired and everything, huh?
0: Okay, darling, make your phone call.
5: Hello?
1: Hello, Mr. Walsh?
5: Yes, we've been watching. You've got him?
1: Yes, you can tell your men to close in on the house now.
0: That was Mr. Walsh of the FBI, friend.
6: Piece of work all the way through, Richard.
0: Yes, sir. My first and last case, Walt.
6: Well, we don't use...
3: ...of the, was...
6: Whose piece of work all the way through, Richard?
0: Yes, sir. My first and last case, Walt.
6: Well, we don't use...
1: Walt?
5: Yes, we've been watching. You've got him?
1: Yes, you can tell your men to close in on the house now.
0: That was Mr. Walsh of the FBI, friend. And look, Bots, no brakes, please. You'd make a heavy corpse to drag from here.
3: Well, that's a very cozy little room. Tired and everything, huh?
0: Okay, darling, make your phone call.
1: That's it. Now stand still. All right, Richard.
4: Good girl. Now I'm taking over, Butts. Nice Luger your friends gave you.
3: Mm-hmm. It is a nice gun. I hope you won't hang me on those hooks.
4: Oh, no. No, I've got other plans for you. Oh.
0: Annie, you feel all right?
1: Yes, I'm all right. Just that thing on the floor.
0: Yeah, I know. Well, don't look, darling. We're going back to the house now. And look, Butts, no brakes, please. You'd make a heavy corpse to drag from here.
3: Well, that's a very cozy little room. Tired and everything, huh?
0: Okay, darling, make your phone call.
5: Hello?
1: Hello, Mr. Walsh?
5: Yes, we've been watching. You've got him?
1: Yes, you can tell your men to close in on the house now.
0: That was Mr. Walsh of the FBI, friend.
6: Whose piece of work all the way through, Richard?
0: Yes, sir. My first and last case, Walsh.
6: Well, we don't use...
0: Going back to the house.
3: Released, no matter how long. Tired and everything, huh?
0: Okay, darling, make your phone call.
1: All right, Richard.
4: Good girl. Now I'm taking over, Butts. Nice Luger your friends gave you.
3: Mm-hmm. It is a nice gun. I hope you won't hang me on those hooks.
4: Oh, no. No, I've got other plans for you. Oh.
0: Annie, you feel all right?
1: Yes, I'm all right. Just that thing on the floor.
0: Yeah, I know. Well, don't look, darling. We're going back to the house now. And look, Butts, no brakes, please. You'd make a heavy corpse to drag from here.
3: Well, that's a very cozy little room. Tired and everything, huh?
0: Okay, darling, make your phone call.
5: Hello?
1: Hello, Mr. Walsh?
5: Yes, we've been watching. You've got him?
1: Yes, you can tell your men to close in on the house now.
0: That was Mr. Walsh of the FBI, friend.
6: Whose piece of work all the way through, Richard?
0: Yes, sir. My first and last case, Walsh.
6: Well, we don't use...
0: Back.
3: No.
5: Yes, we've been watching. You've got him?
1: Yes, you can tell your men to close in on the house now.
0: That was Mr. Walsh of the FBI, friend.
6: piece of work all the way through, Richard.
7: Yes, sir. My first and last case, Walt.
6: Well, we don't use...
1: All right.
6: Suspiciously.
4: And look, Botts, no brakes, please. You'd make a heavy corpse to drag from here.
3: Wow, that's a very cozy little room.
1: The muzzle of a .38. Just open your fingers very slowly and drop the gun. That's it. Now stand still.

0: Now, the hermit is ready.
1: Ghost stories. Weird stories. And murders, too. The hermit knows of them all. Turn out your lights. Turn them out. Ah. Have you heard the story, Spirit Vengeance? Eh? Then listen while the hermit tells you the story.
2: Still storming. Will it never let up?
3: Matter of a small electrical storm should not trouble you, Orsa.
2: Oh, I've had enough of such talk, Rommel.
3: Hmm. You see, I talk civilly, you misconstrue my words. Hmm?
2: Oh, stop it.
3: Oh. Draw up your chair closer to the fire. Orsa, my dear. Think on the pleasant things. You'll forget all about the storm outside.
2: Think on pleasant things? As if I ever could.
3: Oh.
2: After all that has happened in this house in the last 3 days.
3: I'm thankful for the thunder that drowns out your words.
2: Who is there in this house to hear us? Who is left here but Carter, who's in on your horrible schemes?
3: My dear, I thought you'd learn to appreciate my experiments before this.
2: Appreciate the terrible things you and Cardo are doing?
3: Cardo's a very clever assistant and servant, my dear, who desires life more than...
2: Cardo is a fiend, and so are you. Oh, it must be 10 o'clock.
3: Why are you thankful for the hour of the night, hmm?
2: There will be no visitors tonight. No one will be stopping at this house of murder tonight.
3: Are you sure no one will visit us, hmm?
2: Then there is someone coming?
3: No man knows what the next hour may bring.
2: Ramon?
3: Do not get upset, my dear. Cardo will do the honors. Come in. Yes, Cardo?
4: A gentleman and a lady wait outside in the hall, Professor Santos.
3: So?
4: They find themselves confused by the storm.
2: Confused? You mean deliberately...
3: Rosa, please. Cardo, what you wish to convey to me is that the gentleman and lady have lost their way?
2: Oh, Ramon, please send them on their way.
3: Send away specimens? But, my dear, the way you talk, one would think that specimens were easy to get. Huh, Cardo?
4: And these two are good ones.
3: Then why are you waiting? Show the strangers the kindness of our shelter and hospitality.
2: Oh, no, Ramon. Oh, Cardo.
3: Show the strangers into the library, Cardo.
4: Yes, Professor Summers. The professor desires that you enter the library. This way, please.
5: Yeah, this is certainly nice of you. Come, Bella.
4: Step inside, please.
5: Good evening, sir. My wife and I...
3: Now, make no apologies. Cardo, you will prepare a room for the visitors?
4: At once.
3: Ah. Won't you sit down?
5: Thank you. Here, Bella, you take this chair.
6: Thank you.
3: You'll pardon me if I do not rise from my chair. You'll perceive that I walk with a cane, and even then with some difficulty.
5: Please don't go to any bother because of us.
6: As soon as the storm is over, if you could tell us the way to the next village, we will be on our way. It isn't necessary to prepare a room for us.
5: No, we'll be on our way.
3: Surely not in a storm like this.
5: It's strange country to us. Then we saw the road was closed, and we took the right fork, as we thought the sign said. It brought us right here to your door. The road didn't seem to go any further. Now, if you'll just direct us,
3: Oh, but I wouldn't hear of you stepping out again.
5: But, Bellerin, I hate to be a bother.
3: Not at all, not at all. Now, are you getting dry, Mr...
5: Yes, thank you. My name is Richard Cannon, my wife, Bella.
3: Delighted, Mrs.

0: Kenton, yes, delighted.
1: Kenton.
0: That was the name, my dear, Kenton. May I present my wife, Rosa? I am Professor Roman Santos.
1: How do you do?
2: How do you do, Mrs. Santos?
1: How do you do?
0: Now that introductions are over, may I say that you're welcome here?
1: Thank you.
2: Yes, indeed. One hardly expects to find a lovely estate like this hidden away from everything. A refuge for tourists who've lost their way.
0: Have you come a long ways?
2: Indeed we have. Nearly 500 miles from home.
0: Oh, really?
1: We're really quite upset, too. Our only daughter, Lisa, was married a month ago. She and her husband, Charles, went for a tour of this country for their honeymoon. They persuaded Richard and I to meet them at Minwell. That's the next village.
0: Yes, yes. Minwell is the next village.
1: But we haven't heard from them.
0: I don't understand.
2: Well, what my wife was trying to say is that we plan to meet Lisa and Charles at Minwell. This morning we wired them to let us know if they're waiting in Minwell.
1: We received no answer to our wire.
2: Well, maybe we didn't wait at our hotel long enough to receive an answer.
1: Well, we hope that's what it is.
0: No doubt that is what happened. I shouldn't worry. You'll have a good night's rest here, and I wouldn't worry about tomorrow. Now, don't worry at all.
1: I was anxious to get to Minwell tonight. You know how mothers are. Ever since we left home, I've had a strange presentiment that something was going to happen to Lisa and Charles.
2: Oh, now, Mother, I'm sure Professor...
0: Santos?
2: Professor Santos wouldn't mind if we use his phone to call the hotel in Minwell.
0: Well, certainly not.
2: Thank you. Now, if you'll just show me where...
0: However, that will be impossible tonight.
2: But I...
0: The storm has broken down our outside wires, and I'm afraid my servant Carter will not be able to locate the trouble before morning.
1: Oh.
0: Oh, but it will soon be morning. You'll soon be in Minwell. You'll soon find that your daughter and your new son are waiting for you quite unharmed.
2: Of course, Mother. You're unduly alarmed.
1: I can't help being anxious. You know how it is if you have children.
3: I am pleased to say we have no children.
1: Oh?
2: You are a professor of philosophy, perhaps?
0: Medicine.
2: Well, surely you don't practice. There are so few houses about. You seem to be shut off from the rest of the world.
0: I devote my time to science.
2: Well, I should have known from all these books.
3: Professor Santos experiments with the human heart. The human body.
1: What?
0: Oh. Huh? Rosa, my dear, you speak very bluntly tonight. It's quite true. I hope someday to find a certain answer to an ageless problem.
2: You mean that you expect to discover a way to make the heart beat on forever?
0: Exactly. Quite right.
4: You rang, Professor Santos?
0: Yes, Cardo. Will you show Mr. and Mrs. Kenton to their rooms? I'm sure they're very weary.
2: Oh, we're a lot of bother.
0: No, not at all. Carter will serve you tea, hot milk, anything you desire. But I would suggest you don't eat too heavily, as you might not sleep too well. However, just make your wishes known.
2: Oh, don't get up from your chair, Professor.
0: I will show my guest to the door. Ah, look out the window. Storm is gone. There's a moon pushing its way through the clouds.
1: Richard, we could drive on tonight.
0: Ach, nonsense. In the morning I can show you the beauty of my estate. And now, good night.
2: Good night, sir.
0: And may your dreams be pleasant ones. Good night. Cato, take good care of our guest. Take very good care of them.
3: You know who those people are. You know who those two are.
0: Quiet. My hearing is good, Rosa.
3: The mother and the father.
0: Yes.
3: What are you going to do?
0: I'm very fortunate, don't you think?
3: You're insane.
0: Yes, very fortunate. A stroke of luck.
3: You're mad.
0: And you are a coward. Furthermore, stop dabbling in my affairs.
3: Don't come near me.
0: The mother, the father, out of the way. There'll be no searching for the other two.
3: Mad. You grow more mad each hour.
0: What is it Carter would say? It is easy to convince a wise man, but to reason with a fool is a difficult undertaking. Carter, I was just speaking your name. Cado, what would you say if I were to tell you that the mother and father of the young lady, Lisa, were guests in our household, hmm?
5: I would say, Professor Santos, it is too late to pull the rein when the horse has gained the brink of the precipice.
0: Oh, good. Well spoken.
5: The time for stopping the leak is past when the vessel is in the midst of the stream.
0: Superb, exactly. Nothing should deter us from such wisdom.
5: Nothing.
0: Certainly not my good wife, Orsa.
3: What are you going to do with me?
0: Do not worry, my dear. Cado, you will escort Rosa to the laboratory.
3: To the laboratory? No!
0: Your knife may be of assistance. Rosa, you will follow Cado. At once. At once to the laboratory and await me there.
2: What's the matter, Bella? Why are you poking around everywhere?
1: Richard, I have a strange feeling about this place. Somehow I don't like it here.
2: Don't like it here? Beautiful room like this?
1: The man and his wife. There's something wrong there. And that Cado gives me the creeps.
2: Why, the professor and his wife are cultured people, Bella. Oh, your nerves are getting the better of you.
1: I'm worried about Lisa and Charles. They'll be worried about us because we aren't in Minwell tonight.
2: Oh, they'll have sense enough to know we'd stop along the way in such a storm as we've had tonight. Oh, try and sleep, Bella. We'll be on our way first thing in the morning. Everything is going to be all right. Don't worry, Bella. We'll try and sleep.
1: Oh. Did someone call to me? Father?
2: Huh?
1: Father, wake up.
2: What is it?
1: Did you call to me?
2: No, I didn't call unless I talked in my sleep.
1: Well, someone called me. Father, it was Lisa. It was Lisa calling to me.
2: Oh, fella, you've been dreaming. Now go back to sleep. It'll soon be morning.
1: I'm sure now that I heard Lisa calling to me.
2: Oh, Bella, you were dreaming.
1: Well, perhaps I was. Perhaps I was dreaming. Oh, I'm sorry I woke you up.
2: Oh, please, let's try and get some sleep before morning.
1: All right, dear. I'm sorry.
6: Father.
1: Again.
2: What is it now?
1: Father, hurry.
2: What in the world?
1: Do as I say, quick. No, don't turn on the light. Get out of bed.
2: Oh, well, all right.
1: Here, hide behind this curtain. Here.
2: Mother, what is this all about?
1: It's so loud.
2: Why on earth are we standing behind this curtain in the middle of the night?
1: I can't tell you. I don't know myself yet.
2: Shh. Mother, I tell you.
1: Be still.
2: Someone walking.
1: Yes. That man walking with his cane.
2: Suppose it is he walking down the hall. Why are we hiding behind this curtain?
1: I can't tell you yet.
0: To the other side of the bed, Cato. The woman will be my patient. And I give you the word to make quick work with the knife.
4: Ready.
0: All right.
4: Now!
6: Professor Santos!
0: There's no one in this bed.
6: But we saw their forms under the bedclothes.
0: Yes.
6: With our own eyes we saw them. Only a second ago. Now, there is no one here.
0: This is impossible.
6: No one in this bed. We've slashed the pillows with our knives.
0: They've escaped, but how? I saw them in this bed. What's happening?

0: house of Professor Santos, eh? Is Lisa in this house? Who screamed, eh? The hermit will tell you before the night is done. It is a few seconds later. Ramon Santos and Cardo are standing over the bed where they thought their two victims were sleeping. Richard and Bella Canton are hiding behind a heavy window drape in the same room as we hear.
1: Rosa, Cardo, quickly to the laboratory. Hurry, I'll follow.
2: They've gone.
3: Yes. Mother, we're in the house of a madman. Get your robe quickly. Don't stop to dress. We've got to get out of here. They came to this room to kill us.
2: Yes.
3: How did you know that they were coming?
2: Lisa called to me. That scream, it was Lisa. She's in this house.
3: Oh, but she couldn't be.
2: We've got to follow those two. Find her.
3: But how could Lisa be here?
2: Somehow she crept to this room. She warned me to get out of bed, and then she vanished. Hurry. Something terrible has happened to her.
3: Which way shall we go?
2: Didn't you hear him say they were going to the laboratory?
3: Where? Everything's quiet now. Look, here's a stairway. It must lead to the laboratory.
2: Oh, Lisa and Charles. What have they done to them?
3: Up the stairs. Hurry.
2: I don't hear anything in the house now. What have they done to Lisa? Why? I see a light.
3: Yes. No need to be quiet now. We've got to have this out.
4: Convenient. You decided to pay a visit to my laboratory.
3: Where's our daughter?
4: Perhaps this is the best way after all.
3: I said, where is our daughter?
4: Your daughter? You told me this evening she was in Minwell.
3: She's here somewhere.
2: Yes. She came to our room.
4: Nonsense.
2: I heard her whisper to me and then she vanished.
4: Now we have prestidigitation to add to our entertainment, huh?
3: Where is Lisa? Where is Charles?
4: My dear man...
3: We know that you came to our room to try and kill us. We're not afraid of you or your Cardo.
4: That is interesting.
2: We heard Lisa scream. What have you done with her?
4: My dear guest, the screaming came from my wife, Rosa, who now sits over there in that chair bound and gagged. I assure you, you will hear no more screaming tonight.
3: We're not going to be put off. Lisa and Charles are in this house.
2: Father, look. Look. Lisa's purse. That's Lisa's purse lying there on that table.
3: Yes.
2: My girl, what have you done with her? That's her purse. She's in this house. I heard her whisper to me. What have you done with her?
4: Cardo, we've had enough of this hysterical scene. We shall end this cross-examination now.
5: At your orders, Professor Santos.
4: Now listen to me, you two sniffling nobodies. I told you earlier this evening that I am a scientist. Rosa went further. She told you that I experimented with a human body. That's very true. Now I shall experiment with you.
3: Why?
4: It would have been easier had you allowed us to creep into your room and end your lives painlessly, quickly. But no. You, in your clever wisdom, thought to outwit us by making us believe that there were two forms lying in the bed. Are you prepared, Cardo?
5: Yes, Professor.
4: But now, you walk right into our laboratory. Very convenient. Very convenient.
3: You let go of her.
4: Cardo, take care of the gentleman.
3: No, you don't. Let me out. Professor Santos, look at the door.
2: Lisa.
3: Charles, it cannot be.
4: Walking.
2: Lisa, why do you walk so strangely, staring right at Professor Santos?
4: Get them away. They're not human. But they cannot be here walking. Cardo, help me. She's coming for me.
3: I cannot help. The man thing has me in his grip.
4: No. No, get away from me. Cardo, help.
3: I can do nothing, Professor.
4: She has my knife away from me.
3: Oh!
2: killed Professor Santos. Thrust the knife through his heart. No, she's coming for me. Father, Lisa has killed them both.
3: Lisa? Lisa?
2: No, they're leaving. Lisa, Charles, don't leave us.
3: Mother, we're seeing something not of this world.
2: Father, don't let them leave us.
3: The professor's wife.
2: Release her.
3: Yes.
2: Lisa, Charles. Father, we must follow Lisa and Charles.
5: No. Don't you understand? Don't you understand?
2: Wait. What do you mean?
5: Those two. They're not really alive. Your daughter Lisa and the boy.
2: Not alive?
5: They're dead. They've been dead for 2 days. My husband, he used them for experiments. Human experiments.
3: What are you saying?
5: They were dead. I saw them die. Santos forced me to witness. They came back tonight to save you.
2: Lisa!
3: They're spirits?
5: Yes. They're spirits walking about as though they were alive. Came back and saved you from a similar fate.
3: How horrible.
5: I saw them earlier tonight, walking on the stairs. I screamed with the horror of it.
2: Oh, then it was you who screamed, not Lisa.
5: Yes, it was I. Screaming at the horror of two dead souls taking shape. Coming back for revenge.

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3: Hideous things come out of the darkness to prowl the tortured earth. Evil hands stretch forth to seize. Evil eyes are watching. Unholy voices whisper and quarrel in the fearful silence. Death stalks. Loathsome, horrible death. Dare you put out your lights and listen to Boris Karloff in a story of horror in the deepening darkness? Dare you listen to... Lights out!

0: I'm glad you brought up the question of ethics, Ed. Sometimes I think science is too ethical. Stands in the way of research.
1: I don't know, David. Take your work, for example. It's wonderful, but you have to be very cautious. I think working with monkeys is about as far as you should go right now.
2: Oh, but Ed, David is past that stage. Why not show Ed the one you worked on today, darling?
0: If you'd like to see it, Ed. It's right in the lab.
1: Yes, I would. I saw it last night after you injected the poison.
2: I'll get it, David.
0: Thank you, dear. It's in the second cage.
1: Ruth's a wonderful girl, David. Must be a big help to you in your work.
0: Don't know what I'd do without her. But if she ever gets too interested in pure science, I'm gonna lock her out of the lab and just make her go back to being a wife.
1: How do you find time for a wife?
0: Now, look here. All you practicing surgeons think the research man is a machine. Not me, Ed. Ruth means more to me than all the discoveries I might make. Her happiness is all I live and work for.
1: Well, I can't say that I blame you. She's a very charming person.
2: Here he is.
0: Same one you saw last night, Ed. Stone dead. And there he is, just as healthy and alive as any other monkey.
1: Why, it's amazing, David. Naturally, I've followed all the experiments along this line, but you seem to have progressed much farther.
2: David can't go any farther with animals. He's ready for the next step, and he can do it.
1: Well, I'm all for research, David, but you have a moral obligation in this sort of thing. How do you know it'll work with human beings?
0: Oh, you're a surgeon yourself, Ed. You know that human beings are animals, just like all the subjects I've used. I know it'll work.
1: Well, knowing it won't get you far with society. You'll have to submit proof.
0: I know that, and I've tried every way I can think of to get a human being to demonstrate on.
2: He's tried insane asylums, penitentiaries, everywhere.
0: No one will listen to me.
1: Well, in a way, you can't blame them. Even to me, with my training, the idea seems, well, blasphemous.
0: My dear Ed, you can't stop scientific progress because of a so-called moral concept.
2: Besides, what could be less blasphemous than a triumph over death?
1: I'm sorry, but I can't see it that way. I wouldn't want to try it on me. When I'm dead, I want to stay dead.
2: Oh, that's foolish, Ed. Well, if I die first, I want David to use me for a subject.
1: Ruth.
0: Don't look so startled, Ed. She's always been my strongest supporter. But I'm not going to use her as a subject. I like her too well as a wife.
1: Still, it gives me the shivers to hear you talk that way, Ruth.
2: Why? I've seen David's work grow to where the technique is perfect. Before long, his experiments will be recognized by the whole medical world. And if I can help him achieve that goal, I'm willing to do anything. Living or dead. I mean it.

0: She said she wanted to do it, Ed, living or dead.
1: David, you're surely not going to hold her to that. Not now.
0: Of course I am. She meant it.
1: But
0: I called you over here tonight, Ed, because I need help.
1: Don't tell me that.
0: But I want you to help me bring Ruth's... To bring her here? That's exactly what I mean.
1: David...
0: Will you help me? Or must I bribe some stranger?
1: David, why don't you give this thing up? It's inhuman.
0: Ed, if I succeed, I'll have Ruth back. Don't you see how much it means?
1: Well, yes, if you're successful.
0: Oh, I've no doubt about that. Look, I've got my laboratory record. 714 times I've performed the experiment on guinea pigs, rabbits, monkeys. 714 times it's been successful. Don't you see?
1: But, David, this is no laboratory experiment. Ruth was your wife.
0: She is my wife. The only woman I ever loved. That's why I want to bring her back here and start her breathing and living again.
1: There's an ugly name for what you're asking me to do, David.
0: I know. Grave robbery. But there's a better name for it, Ed. Death robbery. We'll rob old man Death.

0: kick the door shut. On the operating table.
1: I must say you are completely equipped.
0: It's surgery just as well as a lab. Everything we need is here.
1: Well, it's done.
0: Not yet.
1: You mean you want me to stay?
0: Ed, listen. Ever since Ruth... Well, I guess I've leaned on you for everything. I won't ask you to stay, but I do need you. Just a little longer.
1: All right, David. I'll stay.
0: Ruth will be the first to thank you when we succeed.
1: David, I'll always doubt this until I see Ruth living, breathing, smiling again.
0: It won't be long. Just a matter of 15 or 20 minutes.
1: If nothing happens. What will you do if your operation doesn't work?
0: Then you'll have just one more job to do as my friend.
1: And that?
0: Will be to bury both of us.
1: Oh, now look, David.
0: If Ruth isn't alive again within a few minutes, I'll have lost her forever. And I'll have proved that my whole life's work is useless. I'll have reason enough to use any of a dozen tricks that any good surgeon knows. End the whole business. Oh, but don't look so horrified, Ed. We won't fail. Let's begin.
1: I should remind you once more, David, that you're usurping powers that belong to God Almighty.
0: I like to think that Providence has wisely held back the knowledge of things like this until we knew how to use them. And I know how. Hand me that large beaker.
1: All right. I'm not going to back out on you, David. What shall I do?
0: Do. You'll work as you haven't worked in surgery before. Thank heavens I've got your skill on my side. Now then, first strap the sphygmomanometer on her arm.
1: I just happened to think of something.
0: Keep moving. This is all a matter of timing.
1: Yeah, but, David...
0: Here are your instruments. And I want the incision right here where I'm shaving the hair. Make a small incision just at the fontanelle while I prepare the solution.
1: David, have you considered...
0: Please, work fast.
1: But, Dave...
0: What?
1: She was embalmed, you know.
0: Of course I know that. I have something to replace the blood and counteract the fluid.
1: It's ghastly.
0: Finish the cut. I know what I'm doing.
1: Well, that's all for the incision, but after all...
0: It'll work nice. Now cut away the dura mater.
1: Entirely? Leave the brain exposed?
0: Yes, yes, I'll fix that. I've done it 700-odd times.
1: This is no guinea pig or monkey.
0: Well, I hardly need reminding.
1: Sorry. What's that?
0: A compound I've synthesized myself.
1: What is it?
0: I call it digammaparadamine. Oh, I know that isn't chemically correct, but it's as close as I can get to it. I knew that something like it must exist. It took 3 years to track it down. It took me that long to make the first drop of it.
1: You know what you're doing, all right?
0: Yes, I do. Now then, if you're finished, take the leads from that storage battery there and attach the positive to the silver plate on the shelf. Put that at her feet.
1: I feel as if I were doing something unholy.
0: Place the tip of the negative in the incision you made in the skull. Be sure the tip of the wire actually penetrates the pia mater.
1: David, what if you bring her back?
0: I will bring her back.
1: But what if you bring her back and find she comes back without her soul?
0: What? Her soul?
1: Yes.
0: You're a surgeon? And you believe in a soul?
1: Well, I hesitate to say there is no such thing.
0: You've seen a good many deaths, haven't you? Have you ever seen any evidence that the soul escapes at death?
1: Perhaps I couldn't recognize the evidence.
0: Let's put it this way, then. If there is any soul, it either leaves the body or stays with it at death. Now, no reputable surgeon or physician has ever been able to report the slightest evidence of the soul having left the body. So, the soul, if there is a soul, must stay with the body, a part of it. I'm ready now. If you've finished.
1: Everything's set.
0: Good. Close that switch then at the battery. Watch the meter and keep the current between plus and minus 5 of 150. There's a rheostat on the edge of the table. All right?
1: All right.
0: Now, I'm going to inject 10 cc's of adrenaline in the brachial artery.
1: Adrenaline?
0: Adrenaline and something else. There. God, she's beautiful, Ed.
1: Yes. She was.
0: She is. You'll see her in a few minutes, just as she was.
1: I wonder what you'll have to tell us.
0: Nothing. Death is only a transcendental sleep.
1: Do you really believe that, dear?
0: Oh, well, what's the difference? How's the current?
1: Let's see. What? It's jumped to 180.
0: Good. Bring it back to 150. That's the result of the injection.
2: On a dead body?
0: Let's say suspended animation. There are still a few things in surgery you don't know, aren't there?
1: I never dreamed of a reaction like that.
0: I'll show you more. Help me swing this lamp over here.
1: But...
0: Let the ammeter go. It'll hold steady for a minute now.
1: But it might jump again.
0: No, it won't. I've been all through this before. The reactions are exactly the same as the others.
1: And this lamp? X-rays?
0: No, it's a modification of the cathode ray. And just another of my developments. I call these our theta rays.
1: Why do you call them that?
0: Well, most rays are named for the first few letters in the Greek alphabet. Alpha, beta, gamma, and so on.
1: Well, that explains theta. Didn't you say our theta?
0: Yes. But theta was called the letter of death by the ancient Greeks.
1: Well, that's right. It was the first letter in the word thanatos. Death. Yeah, I see. A theta without death.
0: Maybe I was too sentimental.
1: Maybe. At least human for once.
0: Let's not argue. Here goes the ray. Now, quickly. The solution.
1: Inject it?
0: No, pump it. I built this pump especially for it. There's the pump switch, Ed.
1: Here?
0: Yeah. Turn it on. And watch the ammeter.
1: Okay. It's jumping.
0: How far?
1: 155.
0: Let it go.
1: 160. 170.
0: Hold it there. It'll stay there now. Listen carefully.
1: Yes.
0: As soon as I turn off the pump, I want Spigmo readings.
1: But there won't be any blood pressure.
0: Wait and see. Give me a reading each time I ask for it and take them carefully. Are you ready?
1: Oh, this is fantastic. I'm ready.
0: Okay. Reading.
1: Systolic zero. Diastolic zero.
0: That's all right. It'll take a few seconds. Now.
1: 40.
0: My God. Diastolic. Hurry.
1: Zero.
0: My aortic valve is still open. I'll turn off the ray. Reading.
1: 48. Over 42. David.
0: Not yet. Now the stopwatch. 7 seconds after I say go, I want the systolic. Now you have it?
1: Right.
0: Ready. Now, go.

0: 60.
1: Good.
0: Just what it should be.
1: Lord, look at my hands.
0: Well, I don't wonder.
1: Ruth, darling, just a few more minutes.
2: All right, Ed. Now the ray again. We'll know the answer very soon.

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0: How long do you use the ray this time, David?
1: Not long. Give me a reading.
0: 68. Over 67.
1: Now.
0: 70.
1: Diastolic.
0: 68.
1: Now.
0: David. 118. 76.
1: Close. Now.
0: 120. That's it. 80.
1: The stethoscope. Quick. Here. Listen.

0: sleep?
1: Yes, almost a coma.
0: She's all right otherwise.
1: As far as I can tell, her respiration's normal, pulse just a tiny bit fast, and the reflex is slow, but apparently all right.
0: David, I feel I must apologize to you.
1: Apologize? Why?
0: Well, for doubting you, I suppose.
1: You'll learn to believe me.
0: I'm very calm in the face of all this. Do you realize that you've performed a miracle?
1: A miracle? I brought my wife back to me, as I promised her.
0: It's an unholy thing, but...
1: But we've conquered death. Is that unholy?
0: We have conquered death. May God forgive us.
1: She'll only wait now.
0: How long has she been asleep?
1: Let me see. 11 hours.
0: Hasn't spoken at all?
1: Not since that first scream, when she fell asleep.
0: Have you given her anything?
1: Just a few drops of brandy.
0: Have you tried to wake her?
1: No, but I think I'll try now.
0: Oh, wait a minute before you do.
1: Why?
0: Well, I hate to keep harping on this business about a soul, David. I realize this is no place for a philosophic discussion, but I can't help wondering why Ruth screamed when she first came back to life.
1: Oh, I think there's a logical explanation. After all, it must have been a physical shock.
0: That's true. It must also be true that there was a great mental shock involved. I think that's why she screamed, and I'm wondering whether there's been a permanent effect on her mind, or, as I prefer to think of it, her soul.
1: Oh, you're simply borrowing trouble, Ed. I've never seen any sign of permanent damage in my other experiments.
0: Don't forget that Ruth was a human being.
1: Well, there's only one way to find out. I'm going to wake her.
0: You're not afraid?
1: Afraid? Of what? Ruth. Ruth. Wake up, darling. Ruth, dear, it's David speaking. Wake up, dearest. Ruth. Ruth. There, darling. No wonder it scared a poor girl. Ruth, it's David, dear. I kept my promise and you're alive again.
2: Mother.
1: Oh, you're all right, honey. It's David.
0: David, what's the matter?
1: Good God, Ed, her mind.
3: No, David.

0: David, you'd better go out for a little exercise now.
1: I'll stay here with her.
0: I'll stay while you go out and walk around a bit. You've been there with her since 8 o'clock last night without any letter. Go on, I'll stay.
2: Ed.
0: I know, old boy. I'd give anything myself if we could undo what we've done, but...
2: Ed, what can I do?
0: Well, there may be something. Let's try an experiment when she wakes up again.
2: What kind of an experiment?
0: Well, let's see if we can talk to her, get her to say anything. If we can get a flicker of intelligence, maybe we can teach her, build up from a small fragment.
2: Maybe it might work. I'm going to wake her up and try it.
0: Well, not now. Why don't you take a walk, relax a little, and get something to eat while you're out.
2: Eat? I can't eat. I'm going to wake her. Ruth.
0: Ruth. David, why not let her sleep?
3: Father.
2: She's waking up now. Ruth. Father. Hello, Ruth. Are you waking up?
3: Poor child.
2: There. She repeats after me. A little. Maybe it will work, Ed. Ruth. David. It works.
0: Seems to. Ruth, say I want a glass of water.
3: Seems to.
0: I want a glass of water.
3: Water.
2: It's too long for a... Ruth. Say, Ruth.
3: Ruth.
2: Loves.
3: Loves.
2: David.
3: David.
2: Ruth loves David.
3: Ruth loves David.
2: Ruth loves David.
3: Ruth loves David. Ruth loves David.
0: It's working, Ed.
4: Maybe. But what is she thinking?
2: I don't know.
3: No, no.
2: Ruth, stop it.
3: Stop it.
4: Wait a minute, old man.
3: Ruth
4: this
3: loves
4: is too much
3: David.
4: For you, tired as you are. Go Ruth on, I'll take a little walk and I'll work with her for a while.
3: Stop.
4: Your nerves won't take
3: stop
4: much of this.
2: Oh, I guess you're right, Ed. I can't
3: Ruth
2: think anymore.
3: Loves
2: I'll be right
3: David.
2: There.
4: Fine, fine. Uh-huh. I'll take good care of her and see what I can find out.
2: Be patient.
4: Don't worry. I will. And you get something to eat while you're out.
2: All right, I'll try.
4: Poor guy, this is really rough on him.
3: Rough on him?
4: Ruth.
3: Ruth.
4: I'm kidding ourselves. There's nothing there. She's a parrot.
3: Dad!
4: Never mind, Ruth. Ruth, put on that scalpel.
3: Scalpel!
4: You'll hurt yourself. Ruth, stay away. Don't put it down. Think of David.
3: David!

0: Ed.
1: Here it is.
2: Ed, for God's sake, what happened?
1: Ruth. Scalpel.
2: I'll get something and fix you right up.
1: Wait. No use.
2: Now, look.
1: Doctor. Artery. No hope.
2: Ed.
3: All right, Doctor. Your diagnosis is correct.
1: A minute or two left. Ruth's hiding. Watch out.
3: No.
1: No soul. She'll kill you, too.
3: What have I done, Ed? Everything I've done is wrong.
1: Wonderful technique, Doctor. Congratulations. What about soul?
3: Ed. Ed. Ruth. She's somewhere in the house. What if she gets out and a scalpel in her hands?
4: There's been enough damage. Ruth! Ruth! Basement. I'd better take a gun.

0: those letters.
1: Ruth, now give me that scalpel. You'll hurt yourself. Ruth.
0: Ruth, oh, David.
1: Ruth, come back.
0: Ruth.

0: Hello? Yes? Oh. Hello, Doctor. Well, I've been busy in the lab. No. No, there's nothing new. Just an experiment. No. Like so many experiments, it just didn't work out.
1: Ever Sharp Shake has just presented Boris Karloff in the first of the new series of mystery and terror stories, Lights Out. 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

0: Next week, Lights Out will bring you a story about the undead, the vampires who are doomed to wander alone through all eternity, seeking the blood of innocent ones. 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

0: later than you think. Lights Out brings you stories of the supernatural and the supernormal, dramatizing the fantasies and the mysteries of the unknown. We tell you this frankly, so if you wish to avoid the excitement and tension of these imaginative plays, we urge you calmly, but sincerely, to turn off your radio now.
1: This is Arch Oboler. For Ironized East tonight, a story of that still small voice which civilized men call conscience. But first, Frank Martin.
2: 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Folks, did you get that name? It's Ironized Yeast Tablets. And now, Lights Out, everybody.

0: moving along. 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Keep moving.
1: Aye, officer. What's going on in the hall? What's the blooming attraction?
0: Read the signs, my man. Read the signs.
1: Huh? Oh. The great Peter Strensky, world-famous explorer, appearing in person in lecture on headhunters of the Amazon. Go, blimey.
0: Move along, fella. Move along.
1: Oh, hello, officer. Will you tell a bloke what that headhunting is referring to? Who's on to
0: me? Now, look here, you're obstructing traffic. It's lecturing the man is. Lecturing on these heathen tribes that aren't their neighbor's heads. Now, move along, man. Move along, or I'll take you in.
2: And now, ladies and gentlemen, now you know the story of these strange motion pictures I have shown you this evening. For the first time in history, motion pictures taken of the lower Brazilian region. Someday soon, I hope to...

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1: I'm sorry, my wife, she will be waiting.
2: Oh, come, don't worry about her. She's well taken care of.
1: Eh? What are you talking about?
2: I just passed her backstage, and she had a handsome young gentleman having quite a tete-a-tete, don't you know?
1: You will pardon me.
3: Oh, John.
2: Oh. Oh, come now, Ellen. You must do it.
3: Oh, but John, that's ridiculous. Who ever heard of such a silly thing?
2: I did, and that's why I'm telling it to you.
3: Well, I won't listen to another word. I really won't.
2: Oh, yes, you will.
3: No, I won't.
1: If I might be so bold as to interrupt.
3: Oh, Peter, it's you.
1: I'm sorry to interrupt your most interesting conversation, my dear wife, but we must go.
3: But, Peter, we...
1: Come, I said. The automobile is waiting.
3: But I... Very well, Peter. Good night, John.
2: Good night, Ellen.
1: Come. Get into the car, Ellen.
3: Why don't you say something, Peter?
1: Yes. Yes, I will say something. This. Well, why don't you speak? Why don't you cry?
3: I wouldn't give you the satisfaction.
1: So, you save your tears for him, too. Say something.
3: I'm leaving you, Peter.
1: Leaving me? What are you talking about?
3: I spoke clearly enough. I'm leaving you.
1: Don't be a fool.
3: I'm trying not to be. That's why I'm leaving you. I should have done it a long time ago.
1: You'll go to him.
3: No, I'm going to divorce you first, Peter.
1: Divorce?
3: I won't have any difficulty about that, I'm sure.
1: No, never a divorce for me, never.
3: You'll have no choice. Please stop the car.
1: Yes.
3: Goodbye.
1: Ellen.
3: I'm sorry for you, Peter.
1: No. I'm sorry for you. And him.

0: Well, come in, Ellen. Come in, and you too, young man.
1: What do you want of us, Peter?
0: It was very kind of you two to come here and join me tonight.
2: You said it was important, Strensky. What is it?
0: Oh, have a chair. Sit down. There is no hurry.
1: Well, John and I, we're on our way to the theater. If you don't mind, Peter, tell us what you want.
0: I want little. We have come to what the novelist would call the parting of the ways. As civilized human beings, we sit down. I, the husband, you, the wife, and you, young man, the, shall I say, favored one, to discuss our welfare.
1: I'm sorry it worked out this way, Peter.
0: This life, perhaps the fault was largely mine. I was not a very good husband.
2: You're acting very decently about all this, Mr. Strinsky. All I can say is I love Ellen very much.
0: And you love him, Ellen?
1: Yes, Peter.
2: If we could arrange matters quickly, I mean the divorce and all that sort of thing.
0: Of course. I just said we are together like civilized human beings. And now, if you'll excuse me, I will close the door. The servant, you know.
2: He's acting surprisingly well about it all, Ellen.
1: I'm not so sure, John.
0: So, now what I have to say, I say in complete privacy.
1: Peter, just why did you want John and me here?
0: Yes. We should come to the point. You and I, Ellen, I suppose there is no use talking about us anymore. Is there?
1: No.
0: So, all right, I will be a gentleman. I will withdraw as gracefully as my clumsy self will permit. First, then, we will sign the papers.
1: Papers?
0: I want you to waive dower rights.
1: Oh, just as you wish.
0: Excellent. So here is the legal form as drawn up by my solicitor. I assure you, it's quite in order. You will sign first, young man.
2: Me?
0: Yes, yes, as a witness, you understand?
2: Oh, very well, my pen.
0: No. Use this one, please. Here.
2: Oh,
0: I'm sorry.
1: John, what's the matter?
2: Oh, nothing. Just a scratch, the pen point.
0: Oh, I'm so clumsy.
1: John,
2: it's nothing, really. See, the pen point hardly broke the skin.
0: Yes, but it did break the skin.
1: Why, yes, John. See, a drop of blood.
2: Oh, it's nothing at all.

0: just a scratch. Unimportant.
1: Why did you laugh like that, Peter?
2: He said unimportant, and yet it is the most important scratch your young man has ever known.
0: How's that?
1: What do you mean, Peter? What's wrong?
2: You feel something, John?
0: What?
2: A constriction between the eyes, perhaps? Peter. Or maybe a strange pounding of the heart?
1: Peter!
2: Or
1: what
2: perhaps,
1: have you done?
2: John, your vision blurs. You hear strange sounds in your ears. Eh, great lover?
1: Peter, answer me. What have you done? John, are you all right? Tell me, are you all right?
0: I don't know. My head is so strange.
1: John,
0: I think I'll sit down.
1: Peter, what's wrong with him? What's wrong? John. John, what do you... Your lips...
2: You cannot speak, can you, John? If you open your mouth, the words will be your last. Eh, great lover?
1: Peter, tell me. Tell me, have you done something to him? Have you? John, look at me, darling. Speak to me. Tell me what's the matter.
2: Yes.
1: John.
2: Yes, speak, John.
0: Eleanor,
1: John! Peter, help me. He's fallen. Peter, help me. Help me.
2: Help you?
1: But, John, look at him. Look at him. He's ill, dying. Doctor, get a doctor.
2: Not a doctor, my little wife. Doctors cannot restore even great lovers after the poison of Barakata has entered the veins.
1: Poison? That pen? That scratch?
2: Ellen, you must... So, thought of your lover's death draws the blood from your head and you faint, eh, Mother? When you awaken, you will wish that you died with him.

0: you are awake again.
1: My arm.
0: You are bound in a chair. It is most discourteous of me, I know, but then, as you may remember, I always was a barbarian.
1: John. John!
0: You will keep your voice down.
1: John, you've got to tell me. Where is he? Why am I down here? John's not dead. He can't be dead. There on that table, under the sheet. Not John.
0: Yes, John.
1: John, you've killed him. Let me loose. Let me go to him.
0: Stop that.
1: John.
0: Stop making that noise, you mad woman. Stop it. Stop it, I say. All right, I'll stop you then. I'll stop you. All right. There, my little wife. Scream, yell, rave all you want. This gag over your mouth serves its purpose well. Go on. Go on. You amuse me. So, now you have discovered it is useless to talk to the gag, eh, Ellen? It is such a waste of effort, is it not? So now that you are silent, I can go on with my work. Most important work. Yes, you were right about what was on this table here. See? I throw off the sheet. And he was such a handsome man. Well, I must get to work. Why, you no longer try to speak, my little Ellen. Does the sight of these beautiful surgical instruments frighten you? They need not. They're not for you. They are for John. Yes. Yes, he is dead. Dead. The poison too quickly, but do you think I would let him rest in death? Oh, no. I loved you, Ellen. And as I loved you, I hate you. Watch closely. What? I'm sorry, I cannot understand you. Oh, you ask me what I'm going to do. The knives, sharp knives, you see them? No, they are not to dismember your precious John. Flesh buried, decays, and is gone. I want your dear John with me for a long time. Again, you ask the question. I'm trying so hard to explain. He's dead, and he will be dead. But in his death, he will serve a purpose. You remember I told you my savage Brazilian friends, the Yavaros, have a quaint custom of shrinking and preserving the bodies of their enemies. Well, I studied their methods most carefully. John Douglas was my enemy. Here he lies. And I will do with him as the Yavaros do with their enemies. So, now you understand. When I'm through with him, your lover will be a little leathery-skinned man, a doll-like in size, a trophy for my trophy room. Who will suspect that in that little leathery doll-like figure is the body of an Englishman? And so he will amuse me in his death. Yes. And you will sit there, my little wife. You will sit in that chair for the many days it will take me to prepare the carcass. You will sit and watch me day after day as with smoke and with heat I make the strong body of your lover smaller and smaller. You will sit there.
2: Ladies and gentlemen, a deep breath, please, before we go on with this story of a jealous husband and the strange and terrible revenge he took against his wife and the man she loved. Yes, before we go on with tonight's Lights Out story, a moment for relaxation and a return to the realities of today. The place is a shipyard, and a worker is saying,
3: I quit my desk job because I wanted to help build ships to win the war, but I'm afraid I can't keep on. I'm losing weight. 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
2: 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See if before long you, too, aren't saying...
3: Since I've been feeling so much better, I sleep like a baby. That tired-out feeling is gone. I'm sure glad I tried ironized yeast tablets.
2: And now back to our lights-out story of the little...

0: Fire is warm. 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The air filled with smoke. Dry, swirling smoke. See how it coils around him. At first, how often you cried out when I talked like this, but now you're silent. Weeks. How many weeks has it been? 4, 5, 6? It used to take my savage friends 10 weeks to dry and cure the bodies of their enemies. 10 weeks. And I have done it in 5. Look at him. 6 foot strong and broad he was, but now a doll in size, a small brown doll. Oh, what weary days they've been, filling the body full of sand and slowly turning, turning in the smoke and the heat, not too quickly, not too slowly, not too close to the flames. And now, the man that was John Douglas, a doll, a brown doll of death. The flames are noisy. Noisy as you are silent, little Ellen. You are... Oh, I hadn't noticed. Your eyes are closed. Wake up. Wake up! Wake up, I say. You've got to look at him. Your eyes have got to see him. You've got to see him. You're speaking. I cannot understand you. The gag, yes. Yes, I will take it off. Sitting there all these weeks, you haven't got the strength. There. There, that does it. Your lips are free. Well, look at him, Helen. Look at him and tell me what you think of John Douglas now.
1: Smoke twisting and twisting around him. Smoke is taking him. Where is he gone?
2: Ellen!
1: Where is he gone?
2: Ellen!
1: Smoke. I'll go to him in the smoke. He's waiting.
2: Ellen, stop. Stop, you hear? Understand? You must understand.
1: Smoke, he will wait for me.
2: Smoke. What are you raving about?
1: Yes, smoke. See how it curls around him.
2: No.
1: He's waiting.
2: No, stop talking like that. Stop talking like that, I say.
1: He's waiting.
2: The knife, where is the knife? I'll stop you. No! Ellen, I... All right. Dead. Up on the table with you. I must prepare you, Ellen, for the smoke and the fire. It took me 5 weeks with him, and now 5 more weeks with you. And then you will be as he is, brown with the smoke of the curing fire. A little doll in size.
3: Borneo and the Celebes are not the only savage tribes which indulged in this most curious pastime of collecting human heads as trophies. In my travels in far-off places, I have come across at least 20 other races who participate in this strange custom.
4: Let's get out of here, Mamie. What it means is dry as dust. Oh, but who cares about head hunting men and the likes of that? Let's get out of here and go to a cinema. Quiet.
2: Oh,
4: all right.
3: And they went raiding and killing their enemies, generally in nocturnal surprises. These savages severed the heads of the dead and returned with them to their villages. Members of the tribe believe their rank in the next world depends upon the number of heads secured. But, unquestionably, the most curious custom is found among the Yavaros of South America, who not only sever the heads of their enemies, but also are known to shrink the bodies of the dead until they are small, almost doll-like in size. These bodies are kept in the large huts and treasured highly. And now, ladies and gentlemen, I have a surprise for you. In my recent trip to South America and my visit to the Yavaros, at great personal risk, I was able to procure 2 of the macabre specimens. Yes, I have here in this trunk the shrunken bodies of 2 full-sized human beings. That is, at one time they were full-sized, but now they are the size of large dolls. A man and a woman, ladies and gentlemen, perfectly preserved. the only specimens of their kind in existence outside of the sultry jungles of South America. Never before have they been seen or displayed upon the lecture platform, but tonight I am going to show them to you.
0: Now you make your public debut, my two beauties. Ellen and John, a new sensation of the lecture stage.
3: Ladies and gentlemen, if you please, if you please, presenting two perfect specimens, the only ones of their kind, of the secret process which enables the savages of the jungles of South America to reduce their enemies to doll-like size. Here we have a living man, about 6 foot in size during his lifetime, now reduced to midget size. And likewise, here a woman, once a living, breathing individual like you and you and you, now this horrible trophy of the curer's art.
0: You see, Ellen and John, they like you. You are a success. A huge success.
5: You.
0: You're talking. You.
5: No. No, you cannot talk. Dad, you cannot talk.

0: Sure, Captain, it's a strange passenger we got aboard this time, I must say.
1: Oh, you mean Strensky? Aye, strange he is, mate.
0: But what's he running away from, sir?
1: Oh, sure, mate, that ain't a proper question to be asking of a man when he lays as many pound notes on the table as that man did for this passage. Get me out of England tonight, he said. And get him out of England, I did.
0: Now, could he be one of them embezzlers?
1: Oh, aye, that he might. The trunk he was carrying, well, he wouldn't let any of the men lay a hand on it. He brought it down to the cabin himself.
0: I'd like to get a look in it.
1: Aye, and so would I. But he stays in that cabin of his all the time. He's down there now, and I'll bet he's looking in that trunk this very day.
2: The cabin door is locked. No one can come in when the door is locked. It's going to stay locked until we get there. South America, they won't get me there. No one will get me there. Why did I run away? What's the matter with me? No one heard them but I. No one in that audience but I. They're in that trunk there. The two of them. Why don't I find out now if no one heard them but I? Why don't I, for sure? Yes, I must. No, they couldn't have talked, not they. The two of you lying there. You didn't talk, did you? No. No, of course you didn't. You're dead. You're more than dead. Hollow flesh shrunk by the smoke of heat until you're smoky little dolls. Aaron and John, I'm free of you forever. Forever. You, Alan. Thing that was Alan. Why don't you say something? Again. I heard you again, the two of you. I heard you. No. Stop it. Stop it. Stop it. Stop it, you little things. You can't speak. You're dead, burned in the flames. Stop it. All right, I'll stop you. I'll stop you. Into the sea. I'll throw you into the sea. Come, you and you. I've got you in my hands. I'll throw you into the sea. First you, Ellen. Into the water. There. And now you, John. Into the sea. The sea will stop that tongue of yours. There. There. Now I'm through with you. Through with you. The water will stop your mouths. It stopped it. I'm free of you forever. The two of you forever.
3: Huh? What's the matter? What's the matter?
2: The matter? Oh, what do you mean, Captain? Nothing is the matter.
1: Well, I thought I saw you throw something in the water. In fact, I'm sure of it.
2: Oh, just some old things. Yes, that's it. Some old things I didn't want.
1: Oh, I see. Well, as long as everything's all right.
2: Yes, yes, yes. Everything's all right. Now.
1: It is a weird night, isn't it?
2: Weird? Why do you say that, man?
1: Yeah, it's so dark. No moon, not a star in the sky. It's like we were sailing into the black of a tomb without even candlelight to lead us. You know, if I was a superstitious... What in the devil's name is that?
2: What? What are you talking about?
1: There. To starboard, see? Two lights. Take it, what lights are those?
2: They're coming closer.
1: Starship lights? No, that can't be. Why, I've sailed these waters for 15 years.
2: It's they.
1: What?
2: The two of them, their faces. See them gleaming faces. Alan, John, get back. Back to the water I threw you in. Back.
1: Trensky, what's back. Come over you? Back. Stop leaning over the back. Rain. You'll fall in. You'll fall in, man. Ah! Look out!
4: Help! I fell in. Help me! Here! I'm here! Save me! Save me!
2: Yes. Yes, I'll stay afloat. They'll save me. I won't die. I won't. They'll save me.
5: No, Peter.
2: Huh?
6: Take his other arm, Evan. I have his legs.
2: No. Let go of me. Let go.
6: Come, Strensky.
5: Join us.
2: No, stop. Ellen, John, the two of you, stop. You're pulling me under.
7: Drowning me. Drowning me. No.
8: Well, Mr. Robler.
9: Well, Mr. Martin. What are you looking for tonight? Rationalization? Morals? For, of course, the moral of tonight's story is a healthy and a hopeful one. That evil is its own undoing. That reminds me, Frank, outside of Hitler, Hirohito, and Company, have you a nomination for the evilest man of the year?
8: Well, leaving Hitler and his fang-toothed friend out of it sort of restricts me, doesn't it?
9: No, because anyone who thinks that evil is impersonated only by the militarist is quite naive. But you have your say, and then I'll have mine.
8: Do people say you're slipping, that you can't take it anymore? Well, if you're short on vitamin B1 and iron, if that's why you're losing your pep and sparkle, remember, ironized yeast tablets supply both vital substances. Of course, a rundown condition may be due to other causes. If in doubt, see your doctor. But if you simply need more vitamin B1 and iron, get ironized yeast tablets right away. They've been of great help in scores of such cases. In fact, ironized yeast has been so successful that it's sold on this no-risk, money-back basis. If you don't begin to eat better, to feel better, and so sleep better, the cost of the first bottle will be refunded to you in full by Ironized Yeast, Box IY, Rahway, New Jersey. And now, what about this Mr. Evil of 1943?
9: Well, I'd like to tell you about the evil now. I feel like it, but I'm going to tell about him in a play called Murder Castle. Yes, Mr. Evil of 1943. It takes place, as usual, at a time called next week.
8: Yes, tune in next Tuesday again for Arch Obler's eerie story, Murder Castle. And if you need more vitamin B1 and iron, be sure to try ironized yeast. But remember, there's only one ironized yeast. You'll know it instantly by the yellow and orange package, and by the big letters IY on the container and on each tablet.

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0: Welcome. I'm E.G. Marshall. True horror, more often than not, grows out of workday circumstances. Grows slowly, and at the start, almost imperceptibly. Without the commonplace quality of the soil in which its seeds are planted, the horror itself might be less shocking. This is a tale of two people who live rather pleasant, if ordinary, lives in the comfortable expectation of continuing indefinitely in this manner. As we shall learn, their expectations are not to be realized.
1: Was it a tough day, Frank?
2: Not too.
1: It didn't bother you too much about your stepmother?
2: No, not really. Except that people kept talking about it. I guess they all thought I should have gone to the funeral.
1: Don't let them upset you.
2: Oh, I didn't, Laura. It would have been sheer hypocrisy to have gone to her funeral feeling the way I always have about her. I guess nobody but Bill Riley can understand that. He stopped into the office, thought I might be feeling some strain.
1: He's a good friend, isn't he?
2: Oh, Bill, you know it. He said a funny thing. Said I'd be lucky if she didn't come back to haunt me.
1: Oh, that Bill.
2: Oh, I don't know. It sort of gave me the creeps.
0: Our mystery drama, The Intermediary, was written especially for the Mystery Theater by Fielden Farrington and stars Francis Sternhagen. It is sponsored in part by the Florida Orange Growers and Buick Motor Division. I'll be back shortly with Act One.
3: The following fable is presented to make you want to buy a Buick.
4: As a kid, everything I had was somebody else's.
5: My, he certainly has his mother's eyes.
3: And his father's hair. Boy, what a hairy little person.
4: Well, I finally got something to call my own. A beautiful Buick LeSabre. With my kind of room, my kind of ride, and my kind of style. Heck, I even let my dad borrow it now and then. Because I love to hear people say, my, he certainly has his son's Buick.
3: Buick. Dedicated to the free spirit in just about everyone.
6: This is Lloyd Nolan. My son Jay was physically perfect. I guess he was about 2 years old before we realized that anything was wrong. At first, we thought he was deaf. That's what the parents of most autistic children think. At that time, I don't think we knew any parents of an autistic child. It would have been a great blessing to us to have had a National Society for Autistic Children. 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

0: soil in which the seed of horror is being planted at this moment is a comfortable apartment in New York's East Side, occupied by Frank and Laura Ellingwood. The seed itself is the death of Frank's stepmother, from whom he has been estranged for many years. Grief is not what Frank feels, and he is not so hypocritical as to pretend he does.
1: Oh, that'll be old Jonas Clark.
2: Who's Jonas Clark?
1: Well, my stepmother's lawyer. He called me at the office this afternoon and asked if he could stop around this evening to talk about the will.
2: You think she's left you something?
1: Not likely.
2: Shall I let him in?
1: I'll do it. Hello, Mr. Clark. Come on in.
3: Thank you.
1: This is my wife, Laura.
3: Great pleasure, Mrs. Ellingwood.
2: Won't you sit down?
3: Thank you. Yeah, I must admit, Mr. Ellingwood, I was somewhat surprised not to see you at your mother's funeral this afternoon.
1: My stepmother. I considered it more proper to stay away than to attend.
3: I find that very odd. I wanted to talk to you about your stepmother's will.
1: And I find that very odd. She surely didn't leave me anything.
3: On the contrary, you are Mrs. Ellingwood's sole heir. You inherit everything.
1: I inherit everything?
3: Mm-hmm.
1: Well, with what strings attached, Mr. Clark? You're not going to tell me there are no strings.
2: Now, maybe not, Frank. Shouldn't you wait until you hear at least?
3: Mr. Ellingwood, your relationship with your late stepmother is none of my affair. I don't know what you're talking about.
1: Well, then let me explain it to you.
3: Well, it isn't necessary. I'm not here to
1: now
3: judge.
1: Listen, anyway. I'm sure your fee covers it.
3: Hmm.
1: My real mother died when I was only 4 or 5 years old. I could just barely remember her.
3: Well, I sympathize with you, of course, but I don't see how
1: my
3: this bears
1: upon...
3: My
1: father remarried less than a year later. Primarily, I think, to give me a mother. Yes, he gave me one, all right.
2: Frank, I don't think you ought to go all through that again. You'll only upset yourself.
1: And after a couple of years, my father was killed in an auto accident. She was driving.
3: Mr. Ellingwood, if you're trying to blame your late stepmother for your father's demise...
1: I wonder what made you think of
2: Frank,
1: that.
2: Frank, please.
1: So, she raised me. You know all about that, Mr. Clark. You were her lawyer after my father's death.
3: She looked after you very well, as I remember. She was devoted to you.
1: She owned me. Do you have any idea what it's like to be owned, Mr. Clark?
2: Frank, let's just let Mr. Clark tell us about the will.
1: It's a terrible thing, being owned. I was one of the possessions that she had inherited from my father.
3: Mr. Ellingwood, even if what you say is true,
1: oh,
3: I can't...
1: Oh, it's true.
3: Well, even so, your stepmother has passed on now, and you've inherited her entire fortune.
1: Which she inherited from my father. Okay, I want to hear about the strings she's attached.
3: It's straightforward enough. Your stepmother's holdings have been placed in trust for you.
1: In trust?
3: You will not have access to the principal, only the income which accrues from it.
1: And what kind of strings are attached to the income?
3: Well, there are certain conditions, yes. You must live in and maintain in good condition the house and grounds situated on Woodbury Road in Glennington, Long Island.
1: Oh, Lord.
2: Oh, well, now that's not so bad, is it, Frank? I mean, I've only seen it just driving past, of course, but it's a beautiful old place.
1: I hate that house. I'd rather go to prison. I'd be happier. Bill Riley was right. One way or another, she'll never give up.
3: The condition doesn't seem burdensome to me.
1: You don't have to live there.
2: Is there anything else?
3: Well, yes, yes. As a matter of fact, the other condition is that Mr. Ellingwood's present marriage continue unbroken.
1: What?
3: There is to be no interruption of your present marital status.
2: Now, that's a little peculiar. I never met Frank's stepmother. She never even saw me, not to my knowledge.
3: Well, she must have known something about you. I assure you, she never would have made such a condition frivolously.
1: I've got it, Margie. Ellingwood.
4: Hi, Frank. Bill Riley here. I understand you're a multi-millionaire all of a sudden.
1: Divided at least by multi. You heard about the will.
4: Yes. Do we need to talk?
1: I was going to call you. Can you make lunch? I've got a meeting a little later on, but I can manage an early lunch.
4: How about, say, half an hour?
1: Good. Colucci's?
4: Fine with me. See you there.
0: Bill, what I can't accept is the condition that I must live in that miserable old house out in Glennington. I mean, she had no right.
5: No, actually, she had. I don't say it's fair. I'm only saying that she had the legal right.
0: Well, then the devil with it. I'm all right without her lousy money, and I won't live in a creepy old house.
5: Yeah, that's a lot of money to throw away.
0: Yes, I know.
5: How does Laura feel about it?
0: Well, she didn't grow up in that terrible place. She wanted me to take the day off and go out there with her today. She thinks I'm overreacting.
5: I expect she's right. Did what I said yesterday have anything to do with your attitude?
0: About my stepmother coming back to haunt me?
5: Hmm.
0: No. I'm just thinking about living in that house again. I don't think I can do it.
5: I remember when you lived there with your stepmother. I know what you're talking about.
0: Well, you're the only one that does. Listen, you're my lawyer. Can we break that will? I mean, can we knock off those conditions? The money was my father's, and... Well, to me, it doesn't seem right.
5: Right and wrong don't always turn out to be the deciding factors, unfortunately. I'd have to see a copy of the will before I could say anything definite.
0: All right, I'll get one for him.
5: Maybe you should go out and have a look at the place, Frank. It might not look so bad with her gone.
0: To tell you the truth, she doesn't seem all that gone to me. Maybe there was something in what you said, Bill. Maybe one way or another, she has come back to haunt me.
2: Frank, is that you?
0: Yes.
2: I'm out in the kitchen.
0: Okay. I tried to call you a couple of times this afternoon, Laura, but you didn't answer.
2: Oh, it was such a beautiful day. I just couldn't bear to spend it shut up in a stuffy little apartment. Hello. You look tired.
0: A little depressed, I guess.
2: The martinis are all mixed. In the refrigerator. You want to get them while I put the steak on?
0: Martinis and steak? What's the occasion?
2: Oh, I just feel like it, that's all. I had a good day, and I feel like celebrating. Okay?
0: Fine. What, made your day so good? What'd you do?
2: I went out to the house, Frank.
0: Out to Glennington?
2: It's so beautiful, Frank. I had to see it. Oh, Frank, it's like a dream come true. Well, just take the silver. Did you know there's a fortune in silver alone out there? Full service for at least 50? I didn't count. All sterling, too.
0: Why did you go out there, Laura?
2: Well, I asked you to take me, and you wouldn't. I just felt... Well, I know it sounds crazy. I felt drawn or something. I have such a feeling about that house, Frank.
0: So do I.
2: No, there's a nursery at the back of the hall on the second floor. Did you know? Oh, yes, of course you'd know about the nursery.
0: Yes, I used to be sent up there without my supper. I was 10 years old before she'd let me move out of there into a real bedroom.
2: We'll need a nursery someday, Frank. I mean, sooner or later, we're going to...
0: When we need a nursery, we'll get one. I wouldn't make a dog sleep in that room, never mind a child of my own.
2: Now, that's silly. How can you be so unreasonable? There's a perfectly lovely old house just sitting out there, and you... Well, I'm not even going to talk about the money we'll be losing if you refuse to live there. Just the house alone. I mean, really, Frank, it's sick to turn it down. Just plain sick.
0: Well, then I'm sick. And it's an incurable sickness, Laurie. You might as well face it. I cannot live in that awful house. Call it sick, call it unreasonable, call it anything you like, but recognize it as a fact. I cannot live in that house.
2: Will you check the steak, Frank?
0: I've lost my appetite.
2: Oh, nonsense. There are 5 acres, 5 whole acres for kids to play in, trees to climb, and we could get a dog and... Do you know there's even a kind of toy barn out there where we could keep a pony?
0: And you'd better forget it, Laura.
2: What am I supposed to tell the children when we have them? We're poor people because Daddy was afraid to live in the nice house his stepmother wanted to give him. We can't afford this and we can't afford that because your daddy was...
0: We're not poor people. I'm a good engineer and I've got a good job. We're not going to be poor people.
2: That's true. We're never going to be poor because we're going to move into that lovely house in Glennington, and we're going to have so much money from that trust fund that it won't matter whether you're an engineer or what you are.
0: I'll be damned.
2: Why will you be damned?
0: You want to know something really weird? You sound exactly like my stepmother.
6: 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Some essence that soaks into the walls, lingers in dark corners, hides in little-used cupboards, seeks out secret places where it can hide in wait for the thing that will one day come along and give it being again. Perhaps we'll learn whether or not the house in Glennington is such a place when I return shortly with Act Two.
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0: A man doesn't lightly say no to a large inheritance. And yet, that is precisely what Frank Ellingwood is prepared to do if inheriting means living in the house in which he grew up unhappily with his stepmother. Laura, his wife, has gone out to have a look at the house and has apparently fallen in love with it. As a matter of fact, unless Frank is imagining it, she has come back talking more than a little like his stepmother.
2: You're being childish and unreasonable, Frank. It's a whim you're not wanting to live in that house. And I have no intention of letting you give up so much just because of a childish whim.
0: No intention of letting me?
2: I'm moving out there, Frank. Next week. I hope you'll come with me, but I'm moving in any case. I'd like to speak to Mr. Clark, please. This is Laura Ellingwood calling. Yes, I'll wait, thank you. Mr. Clark? Fine, thank you. I just wanted to let you know that we finally reached a decision. Yes, that's right. We'll be moving into the Glennington house next Wednesday. Oh, no, Frank isn't really too happy about it, but I'm sure once we... Yes, that's the way I feel about it, too. Yes, please, go ahead with whatever arrangements are necessary. Thank you. Goodbye.
1: He hopes we'll be very happy in our new home.
2: That's what he said, yes.
1: Some hope. You know, the place actually smells of my stepmother. Sort of a sickish sweet, like spoiled clothes, if there is such a thing.
2: I can't smell a thing.
1: Oh, it's a scent she used to wear.
2: You've done nothing but complain. For the whole 24 hours since we moved in here.
1: Well, I believe I mentioned even before we moved in that I wasn't exactly fond of this house.
2: But everything in it? Oh, that lovely little settee, empire or whatever it is. What can you have against a beautiful little thing like that?
1: That's where I used to sit when she had company. My feet dangled. Sit up straight. Keep your hands folded in your lap. Speak when spoken to. I wasn't allowed in the parlor at all, except when she had company.
2: Well, you are now, so stop pouting.
1: That's weird. That was a favorite expression of hers. Stop pouting.
2: Oh, for heaven's sake, Frank. Oh, Frank, look what you've done. You've got ashes all over this beautiful carpet.
1: It's only ashes. They won't burn.
2: Leave them alone. I'll take care of them. Move into a perfectly neat, clean house, a beautiful house, and all you do is complain and spill things around. Honestly, I just can't understand you, Frank. You don't seem to have any respect for things.
1: I wouldn't have believed it.
2: There. That'll have to do for now, but it's left a mark. Frank, if you absolutely have to smoke that nasty old pipe, can't you at least step outside or into the back hall or somewhere like that when you empty it?
1: Yes, Moti. She always liked me to call her that. Moti. All right, Clark, I know I didn't have any appointment. I'm sorry to come barging in if you want an apology, but I want to talk to you.
3: Well, it's not very orderly. I like to keep to my schedule. However, as long as you're here,
1: I'm going to get rid of the furniture in that miserable house, every stick of it.
3: Well,
1: I'm going to redecorate. I'm going to change the color.
3: You can't do that, Mr.
1: Who
3: Hollywood.
1: Says I can't?
3: The will is quite specific. There is to be no change. The late Mrs. Ellingwood was very firm about that.
2: Why did you want me to come into the city for lunch, Frank? Is anything wrong?
1: Yes. Well, to tell you the truth, I wanted to get you out of that house. I don't like what it's doing to you. I wanted to get you out of it so we could talk.
2: We could have talked at home?
1: You don't see it, do you? Actually, I'm surprised that you showed up even after you'd promised.
2: Well, I almost didn't. Strange. It was such a wrench. Just closing the front door and walking away.
1: Laura, don't go back.
2: What do you mean?
1: Just don't go back. Stay in the city and go shopping or something this afternoon. I'll call Bill Riley and maybe he and Carol will be free this evening for some bridge or something like that. We could spend the night with them, maybe, and then tomorrow...
2: Frank.
1: I'll take tomorrow off and we'll go apartment hunting. Maybe our old apartment hasn't been rented
2: Frank,
1: yet.
2: Frank, stop it. I wouldn't have come all the way into the city if I'd known you were just going to start this again.
1: Oh, can't you feel the difference being out of that place? You said yourself it made a nice change. Can't you feel the difference in yourself?
2: If there's a difference in me... I'm sorry, Frank, but you've put it there. You can't know what it's like, hating everything the way you do.
1: I know exactly what it's like. Believe me, I know.
2: Well, then...
1: You want some more coffee?
2: No, nothing more. Thanks. I guess I'll be getting back.
1: Laura, won't you try it my way? Won't you just give it a chance, at least for tonight?
2: We can't, Frank.
1: The will doesn't say anything about taking a night off, does it?
2: What good would it do? It won't work, Frank. We're going to live in that house, and you've got to learn to like it.
5: Well, I've gone over the will with a fine-tooth comb, Frank, and I can't find a hole. I know what it's putting you through, and I sympathize, but as a lawyer, I can't suggest a way out.
1: It isn't just what I'm going through, Bill. There's Laura, too. What that rotten house is doing to her scares me.
0: No kidding, I'm scared.
5: I thought she liked the place.
0: Well, she thinks she likes it. Bill, you remember what you said the day of my stepmother's funeral?
5: That she might come back to haunt you is a stupid thing to say.
0: Well, do you think it's possible for a house, the house itself, somehow to soak up the whatever is left of a person after a person dies?
5: Oh, I don't know, Frank. There are tales, you know. A lot of people will tell you that a lived-in house comes to have a personality of its own.
0: I don't mean a personality of its own. I mean the personality of the people or person who lived in it.
5: Well, there are such stories, but I don't know of an authenticated case.
0: Maybe you ought to come out to Glennington some evening. Laura, I'm home. A long trek, but I made it.
2: Is it still raining out?
0: Yes. Where are you?
2: In the dining room. Did you clean your shoes?
0: Oh, Lord. You want me to take them off and leave them out here in the hall? That's what she used to make me do.
2: Oh, of course not. Just make sure you don't track mud all over the house.
0: Oh, what a train trip that is. What are you doing?
2: I'm polishing the silver. Can't you see?
0: Was somebody coming? I mean, we're having a party?
2: No.
0: Well, then, why do you have to polish all the silver?
2: Well, because it's silver, Frank. I shouldn't think that would be too hard to figure out. Silver discolors if you don't keep it polished.
0: But if you're not going to use it anyway... Okay. What's for dinner?
2: I haven't had time to give it any thought.
0: You're kidding.
2: Oh, no. Taking care of a house this size is not quite the same thing as taking care of a three-room apartment.
0: So let's move back into a three-room apartment.
2: Oh, don't be silly. If you're so hungry, go fix yourself a hamburger or something.
0: Well, how long is it going to take you to finish the silver?
2: I don't know. 10 minutes, 15, how can I tell?
0: Okay, you finish the silver and we'll go out to dinner.
2: No, I don't want to go out, Frank. Oh, good heavens, go pour yourself a drink or something. I'll fix dinner as soon as I've finished here. You were never one of those dinner the minute you hit the front door men before.
0: Well, not when we lived 10 minutes from my office, no. You realize how much time I spend every day on that train?
2: I'm sorry if you don't enjoy commuting, but thousands of men do it every day and have for years, and I'm sure they don't make it all this kind of fuss when they get home, or the divorce rate would be 10 times what it is.
0: Well, that's a new word. I don't remember that word cropping up in any of our conversations before.
2: What word?
0: Divorce.
2: Oh, Frank, try not to be stupid. And anyway, it's against the terms of the will.
0: Well, I have to admit, it was a good dinner when we finally got round to it.
2: Frank, wouldn't it be just as easy to hold the pipe over the end table or the coffee table while you smoke it?
0: Hmm?
2: I'm afraid you'll burn the couch.
0: Hmm. Would you like me to go outside to smoke it? I'm sure that's what my stepmother would have wanted.
2: Now, that's not necessary. Just be careful, that's all I mean.
0: Thank you very much.
2: You don't have to be sarcastic.
0: Laura, would you put that knitting or whatever it is, would you put it down for a minute? I want to talk to you.
2: I can crochet and talk at the same time.
0: Crochet? That wouldn't be an antimacassar you're working on, would it?
2: As a matter of fact, yes, it is.
0: She was forever making antimacassars.
2: Well, they protect the chairs and the couches.
0: Put it down.
2: I told
0: you... Would you put the damn thing down?
2: All right. There's no reason to shout.
0: I'm sorry, Laura. Laura, let's get out of this place.
2: Now, Frank, if you just want to start that
0: no,
2: again...
0: No. I just mean go out for a while. Take a drive or a walk. Go somewhere to dance if you want to. Just get out. Get some fresh air.
2: It amounts to the same thing. You've got an obsession about this house.
0: I'm doing the best I can. I just want to get away from that clove smell or whatever it is. I can't breathe in here. I want to get out for a little while.
2: You want. Lately, it's whatever you want. You never think about me. You never think about our children.
0: Laura, we don't have any children.
2: The children we will have. You don't think about them or me or the future or anything but yourself lately. You think if you keep nagging at me long enough, I'll give in.
0: Nag? I nag at you?
2: If you're trying to say that I'm the one...
0: Now, come on.

0: by force?
1: I will if I have to, Laura. This place, it's unhealthy.
0: Frank, have you lost your mind?
1: You must be blind if you can't see it. You're a different person. I don't know you. I will not spend the evening or allow you to spend it sitting in this living room soaking up the evil it's filled with.
0: I'm not budging.
1: Would you get out of that chair and do as I say?
0: Frank, take your hands off me.
1: I'll take my hands off you as soon as I get you outside where you can come to your senses.
0: Frank.
1: Now, come on.
0: You're hurting my arm.
1: Will you come with me?
0: Stop it! You're hurting me!
1: You're getting out of here.
0: I will not.
1: You will. All right. I'm sorry, Laura. I can't tell you. I had to do it. Oh, darling, I'm so sorry.
0: Just let me... Let's
1: get into the car and drive, Laura. Just drive. And open all the windows. Let the air blow away the... whatever it is this house is drowning us in. You feeling better, Laura?
0: Yes, I'm better now.
1: You don't know how sorry I am.
0: Yes, I know.
1: I'm not just imagining it. I swear I'm not. That house is doing something frightful to us. To us. To you even more than to me. Well, I know you don't believe me, but it's true.
0: I believe you.
1: You what?
0: I believe you. Was different somehow after I came back from lunch in the city with you. It was angry.
1: You mean the house was angry?
0: No, I don't know exactly what I mean by it. Something, as if something were part of me and yet not me at all. It was very angry when I got back this afternoon.
1: Oh, my God.
0: I kept getting smaller and smaller, the me part of me. I could feel myself losing me while it grew and grew. I could feel the anger even while a little pocket of me inside me knew I wasn't angry at all, but afraid. Do you think I'm losing my mind, Frank?
1: Oh, no. Don't ever think like that. I know what it is.
0: Then I wish you'd tell me. Just so I won't keep thinking maybe I'm going mad.
1: It's my stepmother.
0: Your stepmother?
1: It isn't the house. I was wrong about that. She uses the house, that's all.
0: I don't understand.
1: She's in there, Laura, in her house. Her house. They left a lot of my stepmother unburied. You're it. The thing that wants you as its living agent is what they left behind, unburied.
0: Frank.
1: When you're in that house, Laura, whenever you're in that house, you are my stepmother.
2: Possession. The possession of a living being's essence by an entity which is inhuman, or perhaps no longer human. Such possession is a thing people either believe in or not. But fact is not created by belief. Belief is much more likely to grow out of fact, so that belief is to fact much as smoke is to fire. Where there is the one, do not be surprised to find the other. I shall return shortly with Act Three.
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7: Where do you keep your guns? In a drawer? Closet? 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
1: Here's a tip from your Better Business Bureau on the metric system. You know, the worldwide trend today is toward a universal system of measurement, the metric system. The names of this new system may sound strange to you at first, but fortunately, there are only a few words that have to be learned for everyday use, and these are the millimeter, centimeter, meter, and kilometer for describing length and distance, the milliliter and liter for capacity or volume, the gram, kilogram, and ton for weight, the kilometer per hour for highway speed, and the degree Celsius or centigrade for temperature. You're already using some of these terms more than you may realize. For example, when you go to the supermarket, you see weights expressed in grams on more and more packaged items. Now, for more information on this whole metric system, write to Metric Information Office, National Bureau of Standards, Washington, D.C.

0: In an old house out on Long Island, a strange thing is happening. Frank Ellingwood's stepmother is dead. She was properly buried some time ago. But, as Frank himself has put it, something of her appears to have been left unburied. And that something has chosen to make its presence felt in an extremely unpleasant way. It has entered the mind of Laura Ellingwood and taken charge.
1: Where are we going, Frank?
2: Into the city.
1: Why?
2: Where else is there to go? You said they don't want to go back to Glennington, spend another night in that nightmarish house?
1: No, I suppose not. But I don't think she could do it to me again.
2: What?
1: Your stepmother. If... well, you know, if that's what's really happening to me, I don't think she could get control of me again.
2: Forget it, Laura.
1: If she tried it again, I could keep her out. I'm sure I could.
2: I don't ever again want to see you looking the way you looked tonight before I got you out of there. I don't ever want to hear you talk like that again. You don't know what she did to your voice. I won't ever let you go back to that place. I'll do whatever I have to stop you.
1: All right.
2: I will take a room in, I don't know, whatever hotel has a room available. We'll get a good night's sleep. We have one coming. And tomorrow, we'll find a place to live. It's settled. That's what we'll do.
1: All right, Frank.
2: Hello?
3: Good morning, Mr. Ellingwood. It's 8 o'clock.
2: Oh, all right. Thank you.
3: Would you like me to connect you with room service?
2: No, I'll call later if you want anything.
1: I couldn't figure out where I was.
2: You're in a perfectly safe hotel room where nobody, where nothing can get at you.
1: What time is it?
2: 8 o'clock.
1: What are you going to do?
2: Well, first I'm going to get dressed, and so are you. Then we're going out and have an enormous breakfast somewhere. And after that, we're going over and find out if our old apartment's been rented. If it has, we're going to start looking for another one.
1: Okay. Oh, why don't you go and have a talk with Jonas Clark? Maybe if you told him what happened...
2: Tell Jonas Clark the terms of the will are invalid because the house is haunted? You've got to be joking.
1: Well, it wouldn't hurt to talk to him.
2: It wouldn't help. I'm going to see Bill Riley. What's happened won't make any difference in the legal sense, of course, but Bill would at least listen to me without laughing in my face. I think the money's gone. I think we can just forget that, but I do want to talk to Bill about it.
1: Frank?
2: Yeah.
1: You know something? Oh, I'm still sleepy. Why don't you go on over and talk to Bill first and then come back and get me and we'll do all that stuff you said.
2: Didn't you sleep last night?
1: Oh, I slept fine, but it's the first time in quite a while. I'd really like another hour or so.
2: Well, okay. If I get over there early, maybe I can catch Bill before he gets too busy to see me. I'll stop by my office, too, and tell them I won't be in today. That's a good idea, now.
1: Mm-hmm. Oh, yes. That's a good idea. This is Mrs. Ellingwood in 1208. I wonder if you'd take a message for my husband. I don't know exactly how long he'll be out, but when he comes back or if he calls in, I'd like you to tell him that I've gone back to the island. Tell him I'll see him at home later in the day, whenever he can make it. Please see that he gets the message. It's important. Oh, and tell him I'm taking the car. He can come out by train.
2: Hi, Bill.
4: Hi.
2: Your secretary wasn't out there, so I came on in.
4: Yeah, secretaries work an 8-hour day. Lawyers never sleep. What's with you? You got problems?
2: Oh, have I? It's up your alley, too.
4: Legal alley or spook alley?
2: Spooky. Man, you wouldn't believe how spooky.
4: Try me.
2: Well, it's been building ever since we moved into that damn place. But yesterday, Laura came into the city to have lunch with me. When I got home last night...
4: Laura's obviously being used as an intermediary to get at you. Your stepmother has no interest in Laura. How could she? She's using Laura to get at you, and I'd assume to maintain her hold on the house. My guess is that she needs that house. She can't function without it.
2: You believe it, don't you?
4: Frank, can I go out there tonight?
2: I'm not going back to that place, and neither is Laura.
4: No. I mean just me as a kind of investigator. I'd like to see if I can stir up some sort of manifestation. Would you let me have your key?
2: Well, sure. Oh, only I think I left it over at the hotel. Look, I have to stop by my office, and then I'm going back to pick up Laura. Let me phone you, I'll get the key to you sometime today.
4: Good. I'm beginning to think we're on to something authentic. I don't know what good it will do you, of course.
2: All I want, really, is to keep Laura out of that awful house.
1: Mrs. Ellingwood? Can you hear me? I've come back. I'm back here this time on my terms, not yours. I know what I have to contend with now, and I mean to contend with it. Can you hear me, Mrs. Ellingwood? I dare you. If you think you're stronger than I am, go ahead and try to take control of me again. Go ahead. I dare you.
5: Oh,

0: You little fool. You silly, stupid little idiot. You try something like that again and you'll be good and sorry, I promise you. Sorrier than you've ever been in all your life.
1: Answer, will you? Want me to answer the phone?
2: Yes? Who is it?
1: Laura?
2: Where are you?
1: At the hotel. The clerk said you...
2: Never mind what the clerk said. I want you out here. Now. Do you understand?
1: Laura, what... Why did
2: you... Now! Do you hear me? Now!
3: Riley speaking.
1: Bill, this is Frank. Something's happened. Are you free right now?
3: Well, I...
1: Laura went back to the house. She left the hotel while I was with you, I guess, and she's back out there now. I talked to her on the phone and... Oh, God, Bill. It was that awful voice.
3: Okay, I'll leave right away. Now, where shall I meet you?
1: Penn Station, I guess. Laura took the car.
3: Well, we'll use my car. Are you at the hotel?
1: Yes, I'm at the hotel.
3: Well, wait out front. I'll pick you up there.
1: Laura!
4: What are you going to tell her about me?
1: Laura! Tell her what? Laura knows you.
4: If it's Laura, I don't know how much access your stepmother will have to Laura's memory.
5: About time, too. Who's that? Oh, Bill Riley.
1: Laura, why didn't you stay at the hotel as we agreed? I wouldn't have left you there if I...
5: Oh,
1: I
5: thought... don't be a fool. Come on in. You too, Bill. Clean your shoes before you come in.
1: Laura, you've got to get out of here.
5: Oh, stop pretending, for heaven's sake. We all know I'm not Laura.
1: What can we do, Bill?
4: It's the house. She can't do it, I'm sure, unless Laura's here in the house. We'll have to get her out.
5: Try it. Go ahead, try it.
1: I got you out of this place last night, Laura. I'll do it again the same way if I have to.
5: Not today, you won't. That was Laura last night. Today, it's... You couldn't stand against me as a child, and you can't stand against me now.
1: Laura, we're getting out of here.
5: You're just as stupid as you always were, aren't you? You won't understand a thing that's told you until you get hurt. You lay a finger on me, and I'll claw your eyes out.
4: She probably will, Frank. It's not Laura you're dealing with now.
1: Well, I have to try. Now, Bill. Bill, help me. Will you? It's no good, Frank. She's too strong.
4: Come on.
5: Oh, you Laura. Silly little boys. Oh. Both of you.
1: Come on.
5: Silly little boys. You may go now, Bill Riley. You serve no purpose.
1: No, stay, Bill. It's my house, not hers.
5: Your house. Your house, indeed. It's not only my house, it's me. At that funeral, they buried a body. A body, nothing to do with me. This house is my body now, and it will stand for 100 years, hundreds of years, with you in it, and then your children, and then their children, all doing my bidding. Do you hear? You'll do exactly as I say. All of you. Generations of you.
1: Can she, Bill? Can she do a thing like that?
4: I don't know. It's... I'm out of my depth.
5: You'll fill this house with children. I tell you to fill it with children and you'll do it. And I shall rule. And I'll use this body of your precious Laura's until it grows old and useless. And then I'll take another from among your children. I'll live forever and I'll rule.
1: Bill... Bill, what are you doing?
4: The only thing left to do. I'm setting fire to the curtains. I'm burning this monster right down to the ground.
1: Bill, for God's...
4: You want to save Laura? You heard what your stepmother said? The
5: Help
4: house
5: me!
4: Is her body!
5: Both of you! Are you blind? The house is on fire!
1: Laura, we've got to get you out of
5: Help
1: here.
5: Help me! Why do you just stand there with... I see. All right, we'll all burn. The house, which is me, your precious Laura... You and your friend Bill, who was too stupid to get out when he had the chance, we'll all burn.
1: Get out, Bill. I'm not leaving without Laura.
4: We'll all go. We'll take Laura with us.
5: You stupid children. You never learn, do you? You tried to take me out of here only a minute ago. You saw what
4: Hit
5: happened.
4: Hit her, Frank. Hit Gouch. Or whatever. We've got to knock her out.
1: Laura, if there's any of you in there that can hear me, I'm sorry.
5: Fools. Fools. You'll be sorry for that, all right.
1: Laura. Oh, Lord, what have I done to her?
4: You saved her life, that's what you've done. Now, let's get her out of this place.
1: I'm sorry, Laura. I had to do it. You don't know what it was like. What you were like. Only it wasn't you.
0: Oh, that beautiful house. That beautiful old house. They'll never be able to save it, will they?
1: No, thank God it's gone.
4: You know, I'm an arsonist. Are you going to turn me in?
1: Oh, don't be silly, Bill. You saved Laura's life. More than a life.
0: I know. It was an evil house.
4: There was nothing fake about it.
0: I thought I could fight her, but I couldn't. She was awful. And now the house is gone. Everything's gone.
1: That old house never looked better than it does on fire.
6: Frank Ellingwood's stepmother, the unburied aspect of her, was either unspeakably evil or intolerably tortured. And who are we to say it was the one rather than the other? I'll be back shortly.
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2: The litigation involving the Ellingwood estate is still going on, and may go on forever. Frank and Laura live now in a slightly larger apartment in their old building. They needed an extra room because of Frank Jr., and they appreciate their happiness as people rarely do who have never come so close to losing it. Our cast included Francis Sternhagen, Ralph Bell, and Leon Janney. The entire production was under the direction of Hyman Brown. And now, a preview of our next tale.
3: The moment I opened my eyes, I knew this morning was going to be one of those days when I'd have to face that terrible emptiness again, that frightening jump between the real and the unreal. Because when the cold light of morning oozed through the dirty panes of the window in front of me, when I finally made sense out of the strange angles and unfamiliar shapes that formed my surroundings, I realized that I was in a room I'd never seen before. It was a hotel room, probably. They were always hotel rooms, foul-smelling boxes. But I was Joseph Vincent. And I didn't belong in a flea-bag flophouse of a hotel. I didn't belong in this cell of misery. I was Joseph Vincent, and I was rich.
2: Radio Mystery Theater was sponsored in part by Buick Motor Division and by the Florida Orange Growers. This is E.G. Marshall inviting you to return to our Mystery Theater for another adventure in the macabre. Until next time, pleasant dreams.

No. No, stay where you are. Do not break the stillness of this moment. For this is a time of mystery. A time when imagination is free and moves forward swiftly, silently. This is the Haunting Hour.

0: Occupation, murder. Those of us who have never stepped upon the stage and delved into a world of fantasy might believe that to do so would bring to one's mind and experience all that could never quite be grasped in real life. The actors, how perfectly they move, what excitement they entail, how straight they follow the paths of their planned destiny. Out of the portrait of real existence into a world of fantasy and fiction. And the players? What of them when the play is done? When they leave the world of make-believe for cold reality? But wait. Gregory Townsend's story can tell you better than I how life itself can plunge a man into conflicts of reality far greater than all the infinite imagination of the stage. It was a late summer afternoon when Gregory Townsend hurried into a little side street cafe to begin events of such a nature to bear careful consideration as to their probability were he to have acted them in a play.
1: Say, Al Henley.
2: Hi, Greg.
1: I've got to see you right away. It's very important.
2: Can't you see that I've got company? Oh, this, by the way, is Miss Valentine Simpkin.
1: What a charming stage name. How do you do, my dear? I'm Gregory Townsend.
3: I'm pleased to know you. And Valentine Simpkins is my real name.
2: It's beautiful, honey. You're a natural for Broadway. Why, I wouldn't consider myself your press agent if you weren't.
3: Oh, you're too kind to me, Mr. Henley.
2: Wait, kid, I haven't even started.
1: I hope you'll forgive me, Miss Simpkins, but I must have a word with Al.
3: Oh, it's perfectly all right. I'll excuse myself.
2: Oh, stick around, honey. This won't take long. It never does.
1: This will, Henley.
3: Well, Mr. Henley, give me a buzz if you get my name in the papers.
2: It's a cinch, Valentine. I'll phone you tomorrow.
3: That will be charming. Goodbye, Mr. Townsend.
1: Goodbye.
2: So long.
1: Where did you discover that item of bric-a-brac, Al?
2: I'm protecting her from the advances of a punk named Dave Anderson. Know him? He's a professional shyster.
1: No, he's not a member of my club. Listen, Al. You've got to think of an idea that will put me on the front page.
2: What's the rush?
1: John Miller is casting his new play. I phoned him this morning asking for a chance at the lead.
2: He said no, of course.
1: No, not quite. He said he would have to have an actor with name value.
2: That lets you out, Greg.
1: Well, I'm not so sure. Oh, if you can only get me some decent publicity for a change, something spectacular, I can land that part. Oh, it'll make me and you. I'll cut you in for a large percentage.
2: Well, that's nice of you, considering the fact it says just that in our contract.
1: Come on, Al, you think of something. Get me in the front pages.
2: Well, there's always one sure story.
1: Oh? What's that?
2: Murder.
1: Are you crazy?
2: No. I've got an idea that will make you one of the most publicized guys in the country, practically overnight.
1: You mean, commit murder?
2: Yeah. Guaranteed to work. Money refunded if you don't grab every front page.
1: Gosh, for a minute, I thought you really meant it, Al. Oh, come on now, tell me, what the idea really is?
2: That's it. Homicide. You're going to commit murder, stand trial, and then be declared innocent.
1: I know you can guarantee the first two items of procedure, but what about the acquittal?
2: That's all very simple, Gregory. You're going to murder yourself.
1: What?
2: Oh, is the thought so gruesome? I thought you'd be pleased.
1: All right, Al. Sorry to have taken up your precious time. I'd better find myself another press agent. One without a sense of humor.
2: Cool off, Greg. Have a chair and give me 5 minutes for a lucid explanation.
1: Is this a gag?
2: No, it's on the level. Listen and see how foolproof my idea is. First, what's your real name?
1: Well, I don't use it anymore. Gregory Townsend is sufficient for your purposes.
2: I have to know your real name. Now, what is it?
1: Well, all right. It's Michael Armbruster.
2: Fine. It'll fit perfectly. Now, here's my plan. You're to rent a room under the name of Michael Armbruster.
1: Yes.
2: I want you to live there for 3 or 4 days.
1: Mm-hmm.
2: Change your face with makeup so that the landlady or the other roomers won't recognize you as Gregory Townsend. Mm. Then I want you to do this.
4: Sergeant Callahan, 13th Precinct.
5: I want to report a murder. Don't ask me who this is, but listen to what I say carefully. Go to 2219 South Grove Street. In the rear room on the third floor, you'll find the body of Michael Armbruster.
4: What's that address again? Matthews, check this call.
5: I won't repeat the address. It's useless to trace this call. I'm not the murderer, and that's all I have to say.
4: Hello. Hello. Emergency. Get me the district attorney.

0: Hello, Greg. Mind if I sit down?
1: No. Help yourself, Al. Well, what do the papers say?
0: Look for yourself, Greg. The front pages are full of it.
1: Well, what's our next move?
0: Just sit tight. I'm running the show and guarantee when the time is right, I'll tip off the cops and send them after Armbruster's murderer.
1: Oh, I'm getting worried, Al. Maybe we shouldn't have done it. What if something goes wrong?
0: Oh, relax, Greg. The whole thing's airtight. There's not a chance of a slip. How can a guy murder himself? Just look at this story. The police and District Attorney Ford remain baffled today as to the solution of the murder of Michael Armbruster. In response to an anonymous phone call, the police investigated Armbruster's room, but upon their arrival, it was discovered that the body had disappeared. Among the clues found were a blood-stained jacket, a wristwatch with the initials GT, and an unsigned letter to Armbruster threatening his life. There, Greg. What do you think of that?
1: Gosh, it sounds too real.
0: Naturally, that's the way I planned it. The police have got to think it's real, or we won't even get a line in the Pleasant Valley Gazette. Well, what's the matter? Worried about your watch?
1: Yes, I didn't know about that letter.
0: Oh, well, I forgot to tell you. I wrote it.
1: What's in it?
0: The usual kind of stuff. He did you wrong, so you were out to get him. I left it unsigned to make it tougher for the police.
1: You didn't forget anything, did you?
0: Not a thing. It's a terrific mystery. The whole town's talking about it. Why, Armbruster's a celebrated character.
1: What about Townsend?
0: Anytime now, Greg. Anytime now.
1: What do you mean?
0: You see that rather determined-looking gentleman walking this way? The one with the two policemen?
1: Yeah.
0: Well, Greg, old pal, that is the district attorney.
1: I'd better get out of here.
0: Sit down. Don't act like a murderer.
1: What should I say?
0: The DA will let you know.
2: I beg your pardon, gentlemen.
0: Not at all. What can we do for you?
2: My name is Ford, district attorney.
1: How do you do?
0: Hi.
2: I'm looking for an actor by the name of Gregory Townsend.
0: Friend of yours?
2: Not exactly.
0: Well, this is him.
2: Are you Townsend?
1: Why, yes. Yes, I am.
2: Will you come with me, please?
1: What's wrong?
2: We'd like to question you about the murder of Michael Armbruster.
0: Better go quietly, Greg. It'll be best.
1: Shut up, you fool.
2: All right, Sergeant. Take him in tow. I think we've got our murderer.
3: Come along, Townsend.
0: Don't let go of me. I didn't do it, I tell you. I didn't do it!
2: Hello, Townsend.
1: Ford, you can't keep me in here. I tell you, I'm innocent.
2: You're playing your role quite expertly, Townsend. Your dramatic performance impresses me. But as a denial of your guilt, it's strictly on the ham side.
1: You've no evidence.
2: The initials we found engraved on the watch in Armbruster's room match yours.
1: As well as several million others. That's no proof.
2: The letter to Armbruster, the one that threatened his life, was written by an actor.
1: Maybe it was. But you haven't got a case unless you find the body. I remember that from my last play. It was a murder mystery.
2: You do have a good memory, don't you?
1: Well, am I right?
2: Perhaps, Townsend. We're looking for the body, and I can assure you it'll be found. In the meantime, I'm holding you here on suspicion of murder. When you decide to confess, let me know. It'll save us both a great deal of trouble. Oh, by the way, the newspapers have begun to treat you rather unkindly. I'm afraid your acting career is a thing of the past, assuming, of course, that you're ever freed by the court.
1: What?
2: I'll send in some papers. You can read the bad news for yourself.
1: Ford, wait a minute.
2: Yes?
1: You see...
2: Well, what is it, Townsend?
1: Nothing, Ford. Nothing.
0: This isn't a bad setup, Greg. You look very comfortable.
1: Oh, cup of clowning, Al. How's it coming?
0: There's enough publicity for 100 scrapbooks. Why, you're a cinch for that John Miller play.
1: Fine. Now, when do I get out of here?
0: Get out? Oh, well, that'll be a little while yet, Greg.
1: What do you mean, a little while? District Attorney was just here, and he thinks I'm guilty.
0: So what? You know you're not. There hasn't even been a murder. Oh, boy, will he do a slow burn when the story breaks in the papers.
1: Ford also said the papers were beginning to pan me. Is that true?
0: Well, a little, Greg. Some of the boys are knocking, but that's because it makes a better story. That's nothing to worry about. You've just got to hold on a little longer. Oh,
1: but I am worried, Al. We're playing with something big.
0: Now, look, Greg, I'm the idea boy. I got you into this, and I'll get you out. The net result of the whole thing is going to make you a famous guy. Why, you'll have every producer on Broadway eating out of your hand.
1: Oh, gosh, I don't know, Al. It's gone too far. Maybe we ought to show our hand.
0: Who's been feeding you that dialogue, Greg? It's all wet. Now, you listen to me. We haven't hit the cream of the press notices yet. I've never made a dime out of you, but I've always thought you had talent. Keep your faith in my judgment, Greg. You won't be sorry.
1: Oh, I know you're trying to sell me, Al, but I have a hunch it's down the river. And if my hunch gets too strong, Al, I'm going to talk to Ford.

0: of you to take me driving, Mr. Henley.
1: It's a pleasure, Valentine, honey. After the cares of the day, there's nothing like a cool evening ride with one's favorite female companion.
0: How's your friend Gregory Townsend?
1: Don't you read the papers, Valentine?
0: Well, that's what I mean.
1: He's where your friend Dave Anderson ought to be.
0: Why don't you like him, Mr. Henley?
1: He's been squeezing money out of me like a leech.
0: Do you owe it to him?
1: Oh, not exactly, Valentine. Ever hear of blackmail?
0: Oh, how exciting.
1: Oh, yeah? Well, honey, right now I've got my mind on murder.
0: Oh, Mr. Henley, you mustn't.
1: Don't worry, Valentine. I'm only doing my job. Don't you remember? I'm press agent for a murder.

0: The spinning threads of the web in which Gregory Townsend found himself imprisoned were more unbelievable than any play in which he'd ever acted. In answer to a desperate plea for publicity, Al Henley, his press agent, had conceived the idea of Gregory's committing a counterfeit murder, the supposed victim to bear his real name, Michael Armbruster. But Gregory's ardor for the pretense cooled when the district attorney gave every indication of believing the story.
1: Well, that's the whole story, Mr. Ford.
2: You're a strange sort of fellow, Townsend.
1: What do you mean?
2: You expect me to believe a story such as the one you've just told me.
1: But it's the truth, I swear it.
2: Why, it's fantastic. A man murdering himself.
1: Now listen to me, Ford. I am Michael Armbruster. Gregory Townsend is only my stage name.
2: Will the landlady identify you as Armbruster?
1: Well, no, I purposely wore makeup.
2: You've covered all the angles, haven't you? Unfortunately, Townsend, your story is too incredulous for me to believe. Not even a wild-eyed press agent could create such a tale.
1: But that's exactly how it happened. I needed publicity, and Al Henley, my press agent, invented the whole thing.
2: How do you account for your watch being in the room?
1: It was my room, I tell you. I rented it.
2: Only you wore makeup, so it wasn't you. Yes, I know.
1: Well, I don't know what else I can do to prove the whole thing to be a piece of fiction. There isn't anybody. Surely that should convince you.
2: But you're wrong, Townsend. There is a corpse.
1: What? What are you talking about?
2: I said there's a body. The body of Michael Armbruster.
1: Oh, you're crazy.
2: We've been told where it is. You shouldn't have trusted Al Henley. He's decided to tell us where you've hidden the body of the man you murdered. I have a car waiting. We'll soon discover who's been telling the truth. We should be there any minute.
1: Where am I supposed to have hidden my victim?
2: Behind a large outdoor advertising sign.
1: Sounds like a nice, quiet retreat for a dead man.
2: That looks like the place up ahead.
1: Well, there's a sign there, at any rate.
2: Would you prefer to point out the exact spot where the body's hidden?
1: I couldn't do it with a Ouija board.
2: As you wish, Townsend. This way.
1: Speaking of publicity, Ford, this won't do you any good when the papers find out you've been persecuting an innocent man.
2: Good heavens.
1: What's wrong? Oh, well, that's horrible.
2: Well, there's your answer, Townsend. Will you confess now?
1: No, no, I didn't do it.
2: Look for yourself, Townsend. This body's been burned. The ebony ring on the finger with the initials M.A.
1: I've never seen it before.
2: This is the body of Michael Armbruster. I'm charging you with his murder, and so help me, I'm going to get a conviction.
3: Thank you.
4: You're welcome, Mr. Henley. Just call when you're ready to leave.
3: Hello, Greg.
1: You get out of here before I commit a real murder.
3: Take it easy,
1: Greg. Take it
3: Greg.
1: Easy. Why, you cheap little crook. Do you know you framed me with a murder?
3: Well, it's all according to plan,
1: Not
3: Greg.
1: My plan. I want you to get me out of here. The DA is putting me on trial next week.
3: Exactly, and that's where I'm going to spring my big surprise.
1: Where'd that body come from?
3: A shady character I know tipped me off to it. The guy can supply any kind of body on order.
1: He'd make you an excellent partner. But first, you've got to get me out of this.
3: At the trial, Greg, at the trial. It'll be the biggest news story of the century. I can just see those headlines.
1: Oh, I don't know why I should trust you. I have a feeling you've got something up your sleeve.
3: Oh, relax, Greg. You've got a nice room here and three meals a day. That should be heaven to any actor. Believe me, you haven't a thing in the world to worry about.
5: This court is now in session. The district attorney will continue with his presentation.
2: Thank you, Your Honor. I should like to call as my final witness Al Henley. Now, Mr. Henley, what was your relationship with the defendant?
3: I was his public relations counselor.
2: Did he usually confide in you?
3: All the time. I gave him advice on his career.
2: Tell the court, Mr. Henley, what you know about the murder of Michael Armbruster.
3: Well, I'd known for quite a while that Townsend and Armbruster weren't exactly on speaking terms. One night, about a month ago, Townsend came to see me at my apartment.
2: Yes? Yeah.
3: He'd had a good deal to drink and was talking pretty freely. He told me he'd killed Armbruster that night and that he was hiding the body out at the spot where I told the district attorney it could be found.
2: Why did you keep this information quiet for so long?
3: I wanted to protect Townsend. No man likes to convict his friend.
1: You're lying, you rat, you're lying!
5: Order in the court, order in the court! The prisoner will remain silent.
1: Stop him, he's lying! I didn't kill anyone! I didn't kill anyone!
5: Very well, ladies and gentlemen of the jury, have you reached a verdict?
6: We have, Your Honor. We find the defendant guilty of murder in the first degree.

0: It's too bad about Gregory Townsend, Mr. Henley. He looked like such a nice fellow.
1: Well, that's life, Valentine. You can never tell by looking at a guy what's going on inside of him.
0: When's the execution set for?
1: Sometime next week.
0: Are you going up to see him?
1: No, it's hurt me too much to have to watch him suffer.
0: Paper sure gave it a lot of publicity.
1: I guarantee that for my clients, Valentine, honey.
0: Well, anyone can get their name in the papers if they murder someone, Mr. Henley.
1: That's right, Valentine. But how many people can get their name in the paper if they don't commit a murder?
0: That's not so easy, is it?
1: That's right. Well, now you're talking, baby. But I did it for Gregory Townsend. He was my client, and I always please my clients. I'd like to do the same for Dave Anderson, but I don't think he'll be around anymore. Now, wait, one more of the same.
0: Mr. Anderson is a nice man. You shouldn't talk that way about him.
1: All right, Valentine, let's talk about you. I'll get your name in the papers, but in another way. You're not ready for courtroom scenes. Besides, the district attorney might believe you.
2: It's nice of you to visit me, Valentine.
0: I'm glad you remember me, Mr. Townsend.
2: You shouldn't keep such unpleasant company, my dear. You're liable to wind up playing the lead in a murder courtroom.
0: That's funny. Mr. Henley said exactly the same thing to me yesterday.
2: Well, you just be careful, Valentine. He's also liable to get your name in the papers, and that, I'm afraid, is a blood brother to the kiss of death.
0: Why, that's another coincidence.
2: Huh? What do you mean?
0: Mr. Henley and I were discussing that yesterday also.
2: How does it happen you decided to visit me?
0: Mr. Henley said it would hurt him too much to see you. But I don't think that's the real reason. I think he feels bad because he's hiding something.
2: What do you mean, Valentine?
0: Well, he said it was easy for people to get their names in the papers if they kill someone. But he said he got yours in the papers, and you didn't kill anyone.
2: He told you that?
0: Yes. And I'm worried about my friend, Dave Anderson. Mr. Henley doesn't like him. And he said yesterday I wouldn't be seeing him anymore.
2: Valentine, do you know Mr. Ford, the district attorney?
0: No, but I've seen his picture.
2: How would you like to meet him?
0: Oh, now don't go to any trouble.
2: Oh, it's no trouble at all, I assure you. It'll be a pleasure.
0: Well, what should I say to him?
2: Just smile and tell him exactly what Mr. Henley told you yesterday.
0: You mean about how to get your name in the papers?
2: Yes, that's it. Will you do that for me?
0: Sure, why not?
2: Valentine, honey, whether it's February or not, you're more than welcome. I didn't think you had the guts to show up here, Al.
1: Believe me, Greg, I dislike jails more than you. I hope there are no hard feelings.
2: Well, of course not. You're only paying for a murder you committed with my life.
1: You should have been a comedian, Greg. The serious stuff never did suit your personality. Well, keep up the good spirits. You're a credit to the acting profession. Laugh, clown, laugh. Or should I say, sucker?
0: You were right the other day, Mr. Henley.
1: Which bright thing was that, Valentine, honey?
0: When you said you couldn't tell by looking at a guy what was going on inside him.
1: Yeah, I said that all right. Did you try it out?
0: I certainly did, Mr. Henley. Why, only yesterday, to look at Mr. Ford, you would never think that he had a sense of humor.
1: You mean Ford, the DA?
0: Yes.
1: What were you doing with him? Come on, quick. What were you doing with him?
0: Mr. Henley, you're hurting my arm.
3: Don't twist the lady's arm, Al. It might come off.
1: This is a private party, Ford.
3: Thanks for the invitation. I'd like to join the fun.
1: Oh, no use in saying no, huh?
3: No.
1: All right. What is it?
3: Why, ever since Valentine told me your philosophy about publicity, I've been doing a little checking.
1: And?
3: I found that I haven't been particularly brilliant on this case. For example, the ring with the initials M.A. that I found on the body of the corpse was made of ebony.
1: Pretty color.
3: And a very pretty wood. The important factor that I completely overlooked was that if the ring were on the body when it was burned, why, the ring would have been consumed also. In other words, the ring was obviously placed on the hand after the murder had been committed.
0: That's very good, Mr. Ford.
3: Thank you, Valentine.
1: Shut up, Valentine.
3: With that clue, Henley, the rest was simple.
1: Okay, Ford, you win. Dave Anderson was blackmailing me for every cent I earned. I figured I could put him out of the way and make you think that the charred body was really Armbruster. Well, goodbye, Valentine, honey. I'm going away. All right, Ford. I'm ready to change places with my former client.
0: It was very nice of you to invite me here, Mr. Townsend.
2: Well, I can't think of anyone else I'd rather celebrate with, Valentine. After all, you saved my life.
0: Oh, it wasn't anything much. I just listened to Mr. Henley, and he practically gave it all away.
2: You got even for the killing of your friend, Dave Anderson.
0: I only wish I could have found out in time, before Mr. Henley got to him.
2: Well, it's all over now, Valentine. The best thing to do is to forget. Why, you're a famous girl now. Your name's in every newspaper in the country.
0: Yeah. Wasn't that funny, though? Mr. Henley always said he'd get me in the headlines.
2: He kept his word, Valentine, even if he had to commit murder to do it.

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For mystery is a strange companion, a living memory in the haunting hour.

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0: Man. This is the fascinating story of Dantro, the Planet Man, troubleshooter for the League of Planets organization, the law enforcement body for peace and justice in the celestial world, whose headquarters and center of operations are situated on the capital of all the planets, Planaria Rex. From Mercury to Pluto, wherever danger threatens the universe, you will find Dantro, the Planet Man, fighting for fair play. In a moment, the Planet Man. Slats, Dantro, and Beryl the robot, on the way back to Planaria Rex, received an SOS from Beryl's expedition and decided to go to their aid. The expedition had apparently been attacked by some unknown aggressor. Beryl had just given them the location of the sector of space from which the message came.
1: The message could only have originated in this cluster of stars. It's the only system within that sector of space.
2: Very well. We'll plot our course and then head for that area with the astral drive. Shouldn't take us long to get there.
1: With your permission, I believe I can plot the proper space curve and coordinate more quickly.
2: Certainly, Beryl. Take over.
3: Boy, look at him go. He's moved so fast you can hardly see it.
2: The machine has many advantages over flesh and blood slats. Precision is certainly one of them.
1: I believe this is it.
3: Okay, I'll slip this punch card into the automatic navigator and we'll be all set.
2: Do you want to operate the controls, Beryl?
1: No, I would prefer to concentrate on detecting any other messages that my people may send out.
2: Okay, I'll take the controls.
3: Hey, I'll stand up this time. If you can take a Dantro, well, I can.
2: Now who's the hero, Slats?
3: I might have known you wouldn't forget that.

0: Stand by to cut astral drive.
1: Okay, cut it. Hey, you know, I didn't mind it as much as I have before.
0: Well, see, if you don't pay any attention, you don't notice it as much.
1: Take your word for it. Where are we?
0: Just a moment, and I'll check our location on the space grid detector.
1: All right. Want me to give you a hand?
0: If you will, you operate the directional beam. The grid indicates some bodies in that quadrant. Better take area 024.
1: Just a minute, I'll set the dial. Okay, that's it.
0: Cut in the beam.
1: It's in.
0: Here goes the distance and width grid. Watch the screen.
1: Gosh, look at that screen. It's a weird sight, huh? What is it?
0: It's a combination of two normal stars and a white dwarf.
1: White dwarf? What's that?
0: Well, it's a dying sunset, one that's lost most of its energy.
1: How far off are we?
0: Well, the closest is one of the normal stars. It's about 600 million miles away. We'll check that first, unless Beryl has more specific information.
2: No, I regret to say that my calculator places the sources of the emergency message definitely in the area around these three stars. I cannot be sure from which specific area it originated.
0: All right, hang on, Slats. We'll use the astral drive to come in closer to that sun.
1: Oh, boy, am I floating.
0: Stand by to cut.
1: Already? I'm just catching my breath. Gosh, that looks awfully close.
0: No, we're about 100 million miles off. Let's check the detector and see if this star has any planets.
1: Yeah, I'll check the screen. Yeah, it shows three.
0: We'll run a quick remote analysis first.
1: All right.
2: I do not believe your analyzer will indicate any life on any of those three.
1: Say, you're right. It's cold. Nothing.
0: We'll choose the other normal star. It's the most logical place to find any life. Okay, hit it. Cut it.
1: Cutting out. Here goes the detector. Hey, no planets around this one. Where do we go now? What was it you call it? The white dwarf?
0: That's the only one left. Here goes. Cutting out.
1: I'll check the detector again. Look, three planets. You want to check them with the analyzer?
0: We'll check them all together.
1: Here comes the tab. Hey, wait a minute. The machine must be out of whack.
0: Why?
1: Look for yourself. It indicates no sign of life on any of these planets.
0: Well, there's nothing wrong with the analyzer and interpreter slats. You know, we checked them thoroughly before we took off.
1: And it doesn't make any sense. Unless Barrel's mistaken.

0: these planets.
1: Suit yourself, Barrel. Maybe you're right.
0: Very well. I shall not be long.
2: Barrel is sure he detects some activity in this region. What will his outer ship detector indicate? We'll be back in a moment. So, level off. When we left Dancho and Slats, they were aboard the Alpha investigating a group of planets from which Barrel the robot insists there is some indication of activity. We find our friends now as they talk with Barrel, who is outside the ship checking the radioactivity in the area.
3: Any luck, Barrel?
4: I believe so.
1: You get a reading?
4: My instruments indicate a faint but definite sign of radioactivity emanating from that planet closest to the dying sun.
1: Do you think it could be some naturally radioactive substance?
4: No. I am certain it is a form of radioactivity which does not occur in nature. It has been altered as only could be done by some advanced science. I feel certain that it is from some power which has been deliberately screened. Without the advantage of my special construction, it would be almost impossible to detect.
1: You better come in, Barrel. We'll decide what to do.
3: I think we should get going.
1: Not so fast, Letts.
3: What do you mean not so fast? That's what we came here for, wasn't it? Barrel's friends are in some sort of trouble. We came to find out what it is.
1: We'll find out, Letts, but there's no point in risking everything.
0: That is very sensible, Planet Man. I was going to suggest that myself.
3: I wish you two'd let me in on it. What are you talking about?
0: I believe that Dantro was going to suggest that not all of us descend to the surface of that planet to investigate.
1: That's exactly what I was going to suggest. I think someone ought to stay here with the ship.
0: I think you should both stay here with the ship while I go in and investigate the planet.
1: I think I should go along with you, Barrel. I respect your mechanical abilities, but there are some things which you're not equipped to handle.
3: Go on, don't anybody ask me. You two guys just settle everything you please yourselves.
1: It's not a question of pleasing anyone, Slats, but what sense is there risking the Alpha unnecessarily? Barrel and I can take a space launch and land on the planet.
3: What am I supposed to do meanwhile? Sit here and twiddle my thumbs?
1: We can navigate the Alpha to within 20 million miles of that first planet.
3: Look, you can talk all you like, make all the plans you like, but I am not going to stay behind while you two take all the risks.
1: Now be sensible, Slats. We can't leave the ship alone. We don't know what's down on that planet. It certainly doesn't make sense to put all of our irons in the fire at once.
3: Okay, I know when I'm outvoted, but there's one condition.
1: Well, what's that?
3: You keep in touch with me every minute. The first sign of trouble, I'm coming in after you.
1: That's just what you're not going to do, Slats. We'll keep contact with you, but if for some reason the contact's broken, you head back for Ruhr's planet as fast as you can.
3: Swell, you mean not only do you want me to sit here when it's safe, but turn my back when there's trouble? What kind of guy you think I am?
1: Don't forget, Slats, that Barrel's whole exploring party disappeared somewhere around here. There were 10 ships, almost as well-armed and equipped as the Alpha. Whatever eliminated them must still be here. I want you to go back and get help. If you bring the Alpha in, we may never get off alive.
3: All right. Just be careful, that's all. Now, we better get some kind of an emergency signal just in case. If they can screen signs of radioactivity, they may be able to screen any signal you might beam at me.
1: That's good thinking, Slats. I believe we have a supply of emergency space flares on board the launch. If there's any sign of danger, I'll send one up and you head back to Rura.
3: I'm not promising.
1: Slats, that's an order.
3: All right, don't throw your weight around.
1: Now help me into my space armor.
3: Right.
5: Let's go, Barrel.
3: Hey, I'm going to follow you two from in here with a tight beam, Dantro. Keep your communicator open so we can keep in constant contact.
5: I'll do that, Slats. Stand by the communicator.
3: I'll stand by, but I don't like this one little bit.
5: Here we go. Space launch away. Well, Barrel, we're coming in. Certainly doesn't look very encouraging.
4: No, the planet seems totally devoid of life. I can't make out any details. The light is very faint, but there seems to be no large cities of any sort.
5: Well, we'll be down in a few minutes, and then we should know better. I'll give Slats the buzz. Hello, Dantro calling Slats aboard the Alpha. Dantro calling Slats aboard the Alpha.
3: Hello, Slats calling Dantro. Do you hear me, Dantro? Come in. Now, why doesn't he answer? He promised he'd keep the communicator open. He knows how I hate to sit here. Hello, Slats calling Planet Man.
2: Dantro and Slats obviously want to contact each other, but something seems to be interfering. What force can this be? We'll be back in a moment. But first, here is a message the Planet Man wants you to hear.

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0: 102 years old I be today. 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Well, Satan, you'll tell folks to douse their lights. We'll be getting down to business. That's it. Make it nice and dark. We want lots of shadow for this pretty bedtime story. Now, draw up to the fire and gaze into the embers. Gaze into them deep, and soon you'll see a tremendous barn-like room in New York City. It's called a studio. At one end stands a great big ugly man who's posing. In the center, a little handsome man is modeling an enormous heap of clay into a statue of a god. The old Norwegian god of strength and thunder. And that's what we're telling you about tonight. The statue of Thor. The statue of Thor.
1: Can you hold that pose another 5 minutes, Olaf?
2: Yeah, Mr. Adding. I've been never tired and I've offered you.
3: You certainly have a tertiary, Olaf Niels. He's scarcely moved a finger in half an hour.
1: Yes, quite the perfect model. The poor chump hasn't brains enough to become tired.
3: Niels?
2: Don't talk about all right, Mr. Bingham. I don't mind them, Mr. Adding yokes. Most everyone yokes like that with all that. When I used to be wrestler, my manager say every day to me, Olaf, you big Swede, if you got brains in your head like you got muscles in your body, you'll be wrestling champion of the world.
1: But Olaf has a sense of humor too, Arnold. As a joke on his manager, he never became wrestling champion of anywhere.
2: Yeah, that's right. Oh, excuse, I should not laugh. It breaks the pose.
1: I don't care what you do with your face. It's your body I'm copying.
2: Yeah, I forget. My face is not so good.
1: All right, for a comic Valentine, perhaps. But I'm working on the statue of a god.
3: Don't let him talk to you like that, Olaf. Your face is all right, and so is your brain. And you have the most superb body of any man I've ever seen.
2: Yeah? Your band talks sarcastic, Mr. Bingham. I don't like sarcastic, York.
3: Sarcastic?
1: That's enough for one day's work. You go and put your clothes on, Olaf.
2: So soon?
1: I'm bored. Come the same time tomorrow.
2: Yeah, I'll be here. Can I look at the work we do this afternoon?
1: Help yourself.
2: Oh, that statue. He been beautiful. And to think he been really me.
1: From the neck down, you're Thor the Thunderer.
2: Too bad my face been not so good. I would like him to be me all over.
1: I'll use my imagination and another model for the face. Go and put your clothes and get out of here.
2: Tomorrow we finish statue, maybe. You and me.
1: You know, he considers himself as much the creator of this figure as I am.
3: Better watch your nasty tongue with that fellow, Neil. If he ever discovers your insults aren't intended as jokes, he might break you in two.
1: He never discovers anything.
3: Yes, unfortunately, you have the ability to inspire devotion in people who should rightfully despise you. God only knows why. I know you're a supercilious prig, a selfish snob, an absolutely conscienceless libertine, yet I still put up with you.
1: That's because you hope to be around when just retribution overtakes me for my sins, I suppose.
3: No, I've ceased to hope for that.
1: Well, now, what do you think of my statue of Thor? Not that I value your opinion.
3: I don't expect you to. Well, it's like all your previous work. Magnificent in execution.
1: Thanks, I agree.
3: But like all your previous work, it lacks the very thing a true artist would have put into it.
1: Now you're going to tell me that it has no soul. Thor was a pagan old chap. He enjoyed life in those delightful days before souls were invented.
3: Oh, why won't you be serious about your work, Neil? You're a superb sculptor. If you wished, you might someday stand with the immortals.
1: The immortals were a very stupid lot who loved work to the exclusion of pleasure. Fame and the monument after I'm dead aren't nearly so tempting as good liquor and beautiful women while I'm alive. Oh, which reminds me, have a drink.
3: So you're going to continue throwing your talents away.
1: I don't call it that. I play with art because it amuses me. If I took it seriously, it would cease to amuse.
3: So your entire life's to be simply a round of amusement.
1: And a quest for new sensations.
3: For a momentary thrill, a new sensation, I believe you'd commit a murder.
1: That's an idea. I'll recall your suggestion next time I'm terribly bored. Well, here's the crime.
2: I've been ready to go now, Mr. Allen.
1: So I see. And here's a man after your own heart, Arnold. A sober, conscientious worker who doesn't dally by the wayside. Knows how rapidly he dressed, for example. Now he stands before us, Arnold, the perfect portrait of a well-dressed man.
4: Well, I go now. Tomorrow we finish statue, maybe, you and me?
1: I hope so. I'd like to have it ready for casting this month, if possible.
4: It been so beautiful, that statue. Too bad my face been not so good. I would like it to be me all over.
1: Yes, we've already settled that point. Get out, Ella.
4: Yeah. I go now. Oh, Mr. Redding, I gonna get married.
1: Huh? Olaf, you are going to get married?
4: Yeah.
1: Well, this is a surprise.
3: Oh, my congratulations, Olaf.
4: I thank you, Mr. Bingham.
1: Where did you find her? In an asylum for the blind?
4: She come from Minnesota.
1: Well, what do you want me to do about it?
4: Mr. Redding, my Hedwig, she never see anything of me except my homely face. I like her to see this statue.
1: All right. Bring your girlfriend in sometime.
4: Could I bring her now?
1: Now?
4: Yeah. She been waiting on the street outside to meet me when I get to work. I can have her here in just 1 minute.
1: Oh, go and get her then.
4: Oh, I thank you.
1: Not at all. I'm curious to see what the woman looks like who can plan to marry you.
4: I come right back with Hedwig, Mr. Laddie. I come right back.
1: Prepare yourself for a vision of beauty, Arnold, who wear number 13 shoes.
3: Neil, I know you've no humanity in your system, but try to remember you are bred a gentleman. Don't insult that poor devil's sweetheart when she gets here.
1: I'll accord her all the old-world courtesy a female should command. Such a female as would choose Olaf for a bridegroom.
3: Well, then I shan't stay here to see you mock them.
1: I've never had an affair with a really ugly woman.
3: Neil!
1: Think the fun it would be to steal big Olaf's sweetheart.
3: You're only joking, of course.
1: Am I? You lack all appreciation of the more subtle joys of life, Arnold. Why do you suppose I have that big idiot around me? Because he's my opposite in everything. Opposites attract, but they don't assimilate. In fact, there's constant war between them. It amuses me to prove the superiority of mind over matter. My type over his.
3: Be careful with such amusement. Doesn't become dangerous.
1: A small chance. If you recall your mythology, old chap, Thor, with all his giant strength and magic hammer, never proved a match for tiny Loki and his nimble brain.
3: He did at last. But then Odin came to his aid with the thunderbolt of justice.
1: I see you not only recall your mythology, but still believe in it. But don't be alarmed about Olaf, sweetheart. On mature consideration, I couldn't arouse an ardent interest in any female who will prove so unattractive.
4: This way, Hedwig. This way. We are here, Mr. Redding. Hedwig, I want you to meet my boss, Mr. Redding. This is Hedwig.
1: This?
4: Yeah. This time, Olaf make a joke. I bet you expect, Mr. Redding, that Hedwig will be homely just like me. I do not tell him, Hedwig, that you are more putty than a picture.
1: You're right, Olaf. This time, the joke's on me. Miss Hedwig, I can't express the great delight I have in meeting such a very lovely girl.
5: Oh, thank you, Mr. Redding. Olaf has told me lots about you.
1: You must learn lots more about me from myself. Allow me to present Mr. Bingham. Delighted.
5: How do you do?
4: Olaf make a joke. He make a first-class joke.
1: splendid joke, Olaf. A capital joke. And it's driven away my boredom. It's promised a new sensation.
3: Neil.
5: I don't understand.
1: You will, Miss Hedwig. As we become acquainted.
4: We show you now this statue.
1: By all means. Miss Hedwig, gaze on Thor, the Thunderer.
4: He's me, Hedwig. My body.
5: Oh, it's beautiful.
1: You'll note the face is still unfinished. I'm using another model for that.
5: Please.
4: That's because my face is not so good. But the body, Hedwig, that is me.
1: Yes. Yours is the body of Thor, who was strongest of gods and men. No one could beat him. No one could take anything from him.
4: You heard that, Hedwig? I'm like that too, by golly. Any fellow will find that out who tries to take your way.
1: No one ever dared take anything from Thor, except Loki.
4: Who was Loki?
1: Oh, just a weak little chap like me.

0: I shouldn't have come again, Neil. I'm afraid.
1: My dear Hedwig, Olaf hasn't brains enough to suspect us.
0: Oh, perhaps I wouldn't be so nervous if we weren't in the studio with that statue pacing us and watching us every time you kiss me.
1: It doesn't watch with Olaf's face.
0: Oh, but it has his huge body with all those bulging muscles.
1: Formidable, aren't they? Those hands could tear us into tiny bits.
0: Oh, don't say such things.
1: All right, since the remote prospect frightens you so much. But that clay model won't be here to bother your conscience much longer. It's finished now. Tomorrow I start to prepare the molds, and next week I'll cast it into bronze.
0: Oh, I know it's silly, but I'll feel easier when it's gone from here.
1: You're too much of a coward to properly enjoy this little idol of ours, my dear. One so afraid of being burned as you are shouldn't play with fire.
0: Oh, I know. I couldn't help myself. I never met a gentleman like you before. Oh,
1: thank you.
0: Only for Timothy King, you. You don't understand his kind like I do. I was born in this country, but I'm 3D too and know my people. You think men like Olaf are dumb, but they're not. And they're only easygoing until they learn someone's doing things against them.
1: But that's what gives this game its zest.
0: I'm just a game to you.
1: Of course not. I love you devotedly. Why, thanks to you, I've only been slightly bored. You've provided a new sensation.
0: Oh, you're so different from other men. I don't understand you, but I'm crazy about you, Neil. Oh, who's there?
2: Mr. Reddy.
0: Oh, it's only a butler.
1: Who did you think it was? What do you want, Warden?
2: I must see you at once, sir.
1: All right, come in. What's the matter? Why the excitement?
2: The big Swedish man, sir. Your model.
0: Oh,
1: shut up. What about him?
2: He was just the door, sir, inquiring for this lady.
0: He knows I'm here?
2: He said he had reason to believe you were here, madam. I was able to allay his suspicions and send him away. But there was a nasty look in his eyes, though.
0: Oh, he knows, Neil. He'll kill us both.
1: He doesn't know, or Warden wouldn't have been able to get rid of him. The game becomes more interesting.
0: Oh, I am just a game to you. Everything is.
1: Warden, have Peters draw all the curtains on the limousine and bring it to the carriage door for Miss Guylenborg.
2: At once, sir.
1: If Olaf's still hanging around, he'll be in that car and away before he has time to investigate. But we mustn't see one another again, Hedwig, until after this statue is cast.
0: Until after the statue...
1: Then there'll be no danger. Loki always bested Thor by striking first.
0: I don't understand you.
1: I'm planning an, as yet, untried sensation. One that Mr. Bingham suggested the day I met you. Olaf and I will play a little game, and Olaf is sure to lose.

0: So, Olaf, the joke's on you again.
1: Yeah, yeah. Oh, Mr. Waring, you are right. I got no brain. I've been so ashamed to suspect bad things about you and Hedwig.
0: I forgive you.
1: But I cannot forgive myself. Mr. Waring, I looked for you to kill you with my two bare hands.
0: Oh, I'm glad you didn't find me until after you'd cooled down and heard my explanation. For those hands of yours could tear a little chap like me to pieces.
1: Oh, I've been so ashamed.
0: Ah, it's all over now. Forget it. There's the foundry, Olaf. Hear the furnace roar?
1: It's been awful good of you to bring me here.
0: You and I created that statue of Thor together, and I couldn't let it be cast in bronze without you there to see.
1: I've been terrible excited.
0: I'll make sure you don't miss a thing. Hello, Brody.
2: Good morning to you, Mr. Redden.
0: Have you got everything ready?
2: Aye. And the mould is your fine statues waiting ready in the picture. When you say the word, we draw the channel plug and let the molten metal run.
0: Ah, the bronze has already reached the liquid state.
2: Yes, sir. I timed it for the hour you said you'd be here. Shall I draw the plugs new?
0: Not just yet. My friend here has never seen a statue cast. I want to show him around first. You and the boys get outside and have a smoke. I'll call you when I want you.
2: Much obliged, sir. A breath of outside air will help a wee bit. Come on, lad.
0: We'll go up on the bridge above the furnace, Olaf.
1: By yiminy, it's been hot in here.
0: It'll be hotter where I'm taking you. Up these iron stairs, Olaf.
1: Hey, come.
0: In that pit is the mold of our statue. You'll see that later. It's connected by channels to this furnace. This is called a reverberating furnace, Olaf. The fire is at that end, below the chimney. Under this long brick roof, the molten metal lies. It's very hot under that roof, Olaf.
1: I bet you. It's been plenty hot up here.
0: We're just above the roof now. From this bridge, the cold bronze is throwing those hoppers and down into the charging hole.
1: What been charging hole?
0: I'll show you. This lever controls their covering.
1: My, such heat!
0: With the cover up, you can realize how hot it is inside. Underneath that hole is a trough of molten metal.
1: Jumping humidity!
0: And that hole is just large enough to admit a strong man's body. Good thing to know if you ever want to commit a perfect murder.
1: You've been always joking, but I don't want to commit no murder. Close up that hole, it's been too hot.
0: Look over the rail and see before I close it up.
1: I've been too hot to come so close.
0: Aren't you interested in the casting of your statue?
1: Yeah, that's right. I got to look.
0: Lean over the rail. Here, just above the hopper.
1: I've been dizzy from this heat. I'm afraid I lose my balance.
0: I won't let you lose your balance. Lean over the rail, Olaf. That's right. And now, you brainless fool.
1: You trip my leg. Don't push. I fall. Don't weigh hot metal.
0: The joke's on you again, my friend.
2: What happened?
0: Matter?
2: We heard an awful scream.
0: Scream? Oh, I have the charging hole open. The furnace roared so loud, I called to you at the top of my lungs.
2: Scream? You call in the...
0: Yes! Let me replace this cover so we can talk in a normal tone. There. That's better.
2: Push that fringe ahead with you, Mr. Redden.
0: It was too hot in here for him. He just went out the other door. Said he was going back to town.
2: Did you call for us to pull the plugs new?
0: Yes. But with that hole open, I may have cooled off the metal a bit. Better heap up the fire, Brody, and give it another 5 minutes to make absolutely certain everything will be all right. Then let the metal run into the mold.
2: Just as you say, sir. Come on, lad. Heap up that fire now. Okay.
0: Wonder if my statue of Thor will have what all my other works lack. I've given it what Arnold calls.

0: awfully good of you, Arnold, to come and help me break off this mold.
1: Oh, not at all. You know how curious I am to see the statue in finished bronze.
0: The casting went off without a single hitch. I'm sure the finished work will satisfy our fondest expectations. And I expect much, Arnold. I took your former criticisms to heart. I really labored to give old Thor a soul.
1: I can't imagine you laboring at anything.
0: That's because you don't know me so well as you think you do.
1: But why Olaf's not here? I didn't think anything could keep him away when his statue reached completion.
0: Yes, his statue. I'm worried about Olaf. You know, they tell me at his boarding house that he hasn't been seen since the day I took him to the foundry.
1: Doesn't Hedvig know where he is?
0: She hasn't the vaguest idea. No one has, apparently. He's completely disappeared.
1: That's funny. But I imagine he'll turn up. He may be off on a drunk somewhere. You'll never lose a chap like Olaf.
0: No. It wouldn't be justice for anything tragic to happen to him. And you believe in justice, Arnold?
1: I told you I ceased to believe in it. Because nothing ever happens to you.
0: Yes, I remember. We have the head mold completely loosened now. Help me take it off and we'll expose the face. Careful of the surface underneath. Now.
1: I've got it. There it goes. Neil.
0: God!
1: That face is Olaf. I thought you used another model for the head.
0: I did! That's not the face of Thor I made.
1: Well, then, what happened in the casting? Man, you're pale, you're shaking. What's the matter?
0: Nothing, nothing. Arnold, does it seem to you that statue's eyes are moving?
1: Yes. They seem to follow you. That bronze face seems alive.
0: You're imagining things about that statue, Arnold. Olaf's face is the one I muddled on it, and those eyes don't seem to move.
1: You're lying, Neil. The first shock's over now, and you're pulling your nerves together, but you've given yourself away.
0: Dark.
1: You turned ghastly white when first you looked on that copper face. You're trembling now with fear. You still can feel those eyes on you.
0: You're mad. Metal eyes can't move. What reason have I to be afraid?
1: I'd know that better if Olaf's disappearance was explained. You were with him last. What did you do with him?
0: I didn't do anything with him. If you're insinuating I killed him, explain what I did with the body. That's the thing you've got to find when you accuse a man of murder. Find that. Find that.
1: I'm going to the police. Perhaps they'll help me find it.
0: Call them if you like. They can't prove anything. No one can prove anything. Nothing can harm me. Nothing. Now get out of here. Leave me alone so I can think.
1: I don't know why or how you killed that man, but I know that when you did it, you believed justice could be cheated. I'm beginning to believe in justice again, and so are you.
0: Get out, you fool. Get out. Get out.
1: I'm going to leave you with your conscience and that statue's knowing eye.
0: Get out. Get out. Get out. Oh, God. Olaf's face instead of the one I modeled. Maybe his soul is in that statue. Oh, no, that's rot. But those eyes, my back turned, but I can feel them on me. Thor never proved a match for Loki until Odin came to his aid with thunderbolts of justice. Ah, that's madness. Oh! It must be going to rain. It's thundering. Just natural thunder. What's that? What's that? Who's that?
2: Miss Geilenborg is calling, sir. And this way, miss.
3: Neil, dear.
0: Come in, come in. Borden, leave us.
2: Yes, sir.
3: You're not angry because I'm here, Neil. You told me not to come again until the statue was finished. I couldn't stay away any longer. It seems I just had to be with you.
0: Why did it seem that way? Why?
3: Because I was lonesome for you, I suppose.
0: Yes, yes, of course, that was it. It wasn't because he wanted us together.
3: He? What do you mean?
0: Nothing.
3: Neil, have you heard from Olaf?
0: Yes, I heard from him today.
3: Where is he?
0: He's where he can't hurt me. Can't hurt me. I'm glad you came. I didn't want to be alone. And the statue's finished, Hedvig.
3: Is that it there?
0: Yes.
3: Why haven't you taken off the mold?
0: I have from the face. The body's still held prisoner.
3: I want to see it.
0: No, no. Don't go near it. Don't look at its face. Don't let its eyes see you.
3: Neil, what's the matter?
0: Nothing. Nothing.
3: You haven't even kissed me yet.
0: I'll kiss you now. I'm not afraid. Door!
3: Why did you push me away?
0: That thunder startled me.
3: Thunder?
0: Yes. There must be quite a storm outside.
3: The sun was shining when I came in. I heard no thunder.
0: You heard no...
3: No.
0: Then it's in this room.
1: So it's a statue.
3: A statue?
1: Look!
3: What?
1: The mold is cracking. It's falling from the bronze.
3: Oh, the statue is moving. Oh, it has all that space.
1: And it has all that soul. I put it there. Hey, Thor, the Thunderer. He waited to repay till you and I were here together.
3: Oh, it's coming towards us. Help!
1: His eyes are on me. I can't see.
3: Ah, it's reaching out his arm.
1: For me.
3: And for me.
1: It's crushing.
4: It seems, Olaf, the joke's on me. At last.

Well, that's the end of that scene. And the moral is, don't get too fresh with great big Swedes. You folks come see us on me birthday and we'll have another cheerful yarn to see.

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0: Out of the infinitude of stars and planets in the solar system and other systems in the universe, it is almost mathematically certain that there exist other forms of life on other worlds. Someday, in the future, in 1,000 years, or in the next 10 minutes, daring travelers through space will make contact with the inhabitants of another world. But the question is, will we contact them first, or will they contact us?
1: Come in.
2: This is Broderick's private detective agency.
1: Check.
2: My name is Grafius. Grafius of Springfield. I would like to see you, Mr. Broderick.
1: Check.
3: What is it, Dolan?
1: There's a guy outside.
3: What kind of a guy?
1: Oh, a great big guy with a big shining head and thick glasses like the bottoms of Coca-Cola bottles. And he looks like a professor or
3: something. What I mean is, does he look like a client or a bill collector?
1: He didn't say.
3: Okay, Iron Man, send him in.
1: Check. Mr. Grafius, Mr. Broderick will see you.
2: Thank you. Mr. Broderick?
3: In the flesh. Okay, Iron Man, step outside.
1: Check. If you need me, I'll be outside.
3: You'll have to excuse Mr. Doolin. He's a very useful man if you happen to want a house moved or somebody's head unscrewed from their shoulders. His reflexes aren't too good. He's what you might call underorganized.
2: I suspected as much.
3: All right, Mr. Grafius, let's get down to business.
2: Precisely. I would like your assistance in helping me locate something here in New York City.
3: Just what are you trying to locate, Mr. Grafius?
2: The Martian Embassy.
3: Would you say that again very slowly?
2: I came to New York to locate the Martian Embassy.
3: Martian? Like in Buck Rogers?
2: Precisely. Agents of the government of the planet of Mars.
3: Dolan!
1: What's the trouble, boss?
3: Throw him out, he's a crackpot.
2: Of course, if you wish me to leave, I will leave. But before I go, you might examine this. You'll find it quite authentic.
1: Holy mackerel. A 5-century note.
3: Let me see that. Sit down, Mr. Grafius. Sit down. Make yourself comfortable. Dolan, get Mr. Grafius a light.
1: Check.
3: Okay, Mr. Grafius. Your remarks about our speckled friends, the Martians, I shall ignore. This being the year 1955, I assume you were joking.
2: On the contrary, I'm completely serious. As it happens, I'm interested only in Martians at the moment.
3: I see. Okay, shoot.
2: It occurred to me in the course of my studies that we Earth people cannot possibly be the only intelligent form of life in the universe. Out of the infinitude of stars and planets, there must definitely, mathematically, be others. Since Mars is older geologically, and since it is also an atmospheric planet, its evolutionary history could easily be similar to ours, you follow me?
3: So far, I can't say no.
2: But if this is true, then they must have been watching us, observing us, for hundreds, possibly thousands of years.
1: What for, blackmail?
3: Shut up, Dolan.
2: They know, then, that we are not far from achieving space travel. Atomic rocket ships that can travel to other planets. They also know we're a militaristic, warlike race. We might conceivably set out to conquer and occupy Mars one day.
3: In which case, they'd try to get the jump on us.
2: Precisely, Mr. Broderick.
3: And how would they do that?
2: For a civilization as old as theirs, space travel would be a simple enough matter.
1: Flying saucers. I read about it.
3: Relax, Iron Man. Go on, Mr. Grafius.
2: If you were planning to attack an unknown nation, what would be your first move, Mr. Broderick?
3: Intelligence. Find out what the odds are.
2: You have a very logical mind, sir. You would send agents to scout the nerve centers of earthly civilization and advancement. Not in Kansas City or equatorial Africa, my dear sir, but here in New York City. The most technically advanced spot on Earth.
3: Uh-huh. And, you want me to help you prove this theory of yours?
2: Precisely. Expense does not interest me.
3: Well, this may take a very long, long time, Mr. Grafius. After all, nobody's ever seen a Martian.
2: I assure you, they will be very ordinary-appearing people. Very likely they live together in downtown New York, exposed to the newspapers and publishers, the news cables, communication centers, and the financial center of Wall Street. Most certainly, they live in a private house with no servants to pry into their affairs.
3: Some ordinary people who live in a private house in downtown New York.
2: Yes.
3: I might just as well look up Martians in the classified section of the phone book.
2: There is one other lead which might help you.
3: What's that?
2: They would be almost certain to subscribe to every conceivable type of newspaper, scientific journal, foreign language publication.
3: Mm-hmm. Well, that might be something. Okay, Mr. Graffius, it's a deal.
2: Excellent. I shall contact you tomorrow.
3: Oh, before you leave.
2: Yes?
3: Just as a matter of interest. Why are you so interested in meeting up with these Martians?
2: Mr. Broderick, I wish to avert the catastrophe of a successful Martian invasion of the Earth. Naturally. I cannot go to the police or the military. I'd be laughed out of existence. So I'm doing this privately.
3: You seem to know all the answers, Mr. Graffius.
2: Not all of them, Mr. Broderick. Not quite all the answers. Not quite yet.

0: boss. Here's a private address. 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
1: Let me see that. Oh, Doolan. Doolan, sometimes I wonder. What's the address on this?
0: 9 West 124th Street.
1: Which happens to be the Harlem branch of the public library.
0: Oh.
1: Now listen, Noodle Brain. Check all the renting agents. Find out every private house in downtown New York. And then cross-check with the magazine subscription departments of the scientific magazines. You got that?
0: Check.
1: I wonder.
0: Boss, what's the sense of all this? We know there ain't no Martian embassy in New York.
1: This crackpot is paying us $100 a day, and we gotta keep him happy. You understand?
0: Yeah.
1: Also, I've got a hunch that Mr. Graffius isn't looking for any Martian embassies. He's looking for something quite different. I'll start making with a telephone.

0: Which house is it, Doolin?
1: Right down there. Number 108.
0: Did you find out anything?
1: Not a thing. I've been watching the place for a week now. Nobody comes out. Nobody goes in. I asked around. Nobody knows nothing.
0: Now, you ain't been blabbing around the neighborhood that we're looking for the Martian embassy, have you?
1: Boss, I'm stupid. But I ain't that stupid.
0: Who'd you talk to?
1: I struck up what you might call a casual acquaintanceship with those two girls standing with the baby carriages up the street. The cute one is real cute.
0: Mm. Now, look, Doolin, don't try to do anything intelligent. Just keep walking up and down. See?
1: Check.
0: I'm going back to the office to meet Graffius.
1: See you later, boss. Hiya, beautiful.
2: Hiya, Flatfoot.
1: How did you know I was a detective?
2: Your socks are bagging at the arches.
1: Well, stick around, beautiful. I'll be back in a few minutes, and we can make some beautiful music together.
2: Listen to Romeo, Helen.
1: The name is Doolin, honey. Iron Man Doolin.
2: Your line is getting rusty, Iron Man.
3: What do you want to fool around with him for?
2: He reminds me of my husband. Just a big, good-natured slob. Helen, Helen, look. Oh, hey, Doolin! Doolin, look out! Look out! Helen?
0: Sorry to keep you waiting, Mr. Graffius.
4: Not at all, sure.
0: Doolin found a house down in Greenwich Village, privately rented. Number 108 Conklin Street. Nobody seems to know anything about who lives there, except that they subscribe to every paper and scientific journal put out. And also they have a peculiar antenna on the roof.
4: You don't suppose your Mr. Doolin will try to get inside the house?
0: No, he knows better.
4: Mr. Broderick, I assure you, if that place is the Martian embassy...
0: Doolin can take care of himself.
4: Still, I wish you had informed me before.
0: Well, that's probably him reporting back now. Excuse me. Hello? Yeah, speaking. Doolin? Yeah, he works. What? Oh, no. No, I can't think of any. Yeah, sure, okay. Yeah, I'll be right down. Okay, Lieutenant. Yeah, right away.
5: Something the matter?
0: Doolin is dead, Mr. Graffius.
5: What?
0: They found him splattered all over the sidewalk in front of number 108 Conklin Street.
5: How did it happen?
0: There were some witnesses. They said a building cornice dropped on him.
5: A cornice? But how?
0: It fell off the building next to 108, right on top of him. Come on, we can get a cab. I have to identify the body.

0: Lieutenant. I'm Broderick.
1: Oh, well, there's your boy, Broderick. Not very pretty.
0: Oh, Mother in heaven.
1: That's a 1,000-pound hunk of concrete.
0: Where did it come from?
1: Dropped off the roof of 106.
0: Anybody see it?
1: Yes, a couple of maids pushing baby carriages. One was so shaken, we had to send her to the hospital. The other one is hysterical, but she can talk. Can't seem to get any sense out of her, though.
0: Do you mind if I talk to her?
1: Not at all.
0: I'll be back in a minute, Grafius.
2: I'll wait here.
1: She's standing right over there with the patrolman on the beat. Oh, Hanson.
3: Yes, sir?
1: This guy wants a few questions with the girl.
4: Please, I told you what I saw. How many times I gotta tell you?
0: Yes, the dead man was a personal friend of mine. Would you tell me what happened, please?
4: Helen and I were standing in front of Rathman's candy store up on the corner. We both had the babies up. I worked for Mrs. Gillian on Washington Square North. He said hello and joked a little. Then he walked down the street just like he's been doing all week. He hadn't taken more than a few steps. When...
0: Please, miss. It's very important.
4: I tell them, but they don't believe me.
0: What do you tell them?
4: How it happened.
0: Tell me.
4: It's too awful.
0: Please.
4: Well, first he squashed. And then the stone fell on it.
0: What do you mean, he squashed?
4: They don't believe me, but Helen saw it, too.
0: She saw what?
4: First, he squashed. Then it fell on him. He was mashed flat before it even hit him.
0: Now, look,
1: that's the story, Broderick.
4: Please, please, let me alone. Let me go home. I told you what I saw. Now, let me alone. Let me alone.
2: Did you learn anything, Mr. Broderick?
0: Huh? I don't know. I don't know what to make of it. It's crazy.
2: Mr. Broderick, if I may make a suggestion at this point, perhaps it would be better if we dropped the entire matter.
0: What's eating you? First you come at me with a chain of nonsense that you're staking real cash on, and now when we hit solid trail, you want to call off the dogs. Well, maybe you operate that way, but Broderick doesn't.
2: May I ask, then, what do you intend doing?
0: As soon as the cops clear out and this place quiets down, I'm going to pay a personal call on the Martian embassy, whatever number 108 is.

0: Come on, whatever you are, open that door. You got 2 heads or 10 fingers, and I'll drill you like a platoon of rookies.
1: Yes?
0: Oh.
1: Well, young man.
0: Excuse me, ma'am. Is the lady of the house at home?
1: I'm the lady of the house.
0: Well, my name is Broderick. I represent the Manhattan Child Adoption Center. We're soliciting funds and clothing for stranded and unadopted children. And I wondered
1: if... Oh, won't you come inside?
0: Well, we don't usually...
1: Oh, nonsense. I'm old enough to be your grandmother. Besides, my son, Lauren, is working at home.
0: Your son?
1: He's a bibliographer. He writes summaries of articles and books from scientific journals and publications for libraries and universities.
0: I see.
1: Well, sit down, Mr. Broderick. We get so few calls, and I do like to visit.
0: Oh, thank you.
1: Now, what was it you wanted to talk to us about?
0: Oh, well, I wondered if you or your son... There's nobody else living here.
1: No, just Lauren and I. I'll have to ask him about the contribution, but I'm sure he'd like to.
0: Good. Thank you very much. I'll send a representative to collect...
1: Oh, please, stay a moment. I was just about to have tea. Let me pour you a cup.
0: Well, no, thanks, really.
1: No, young man, I insist.
0: Well, thank you.
1: I was getting awfully tired of having tea by myself every afternoon.
0: You know, I'm not very much of a tea drinker, but this seems to have a strange taste.
1: It's my own recipe. The secret is in the brewing.
0: It's sweet. Yet almost metallic.
1: It takes a few sips to get used to, like olives.
0: Uh-huh. Well, I think I'd better be running along.
1: Oh, but you haven't finished your tea, Mr. Broderick.
0: I better be going. I'm late.
1: Oh, you're not being very polite. Do finish your tea.
0: No, really, I feel funny.
1: Oh, I'll call Lauren.
0: No, I'm leaving. I'm dizzy.
1: Oh, I'm sure Lauren can help you. I'll call him.
0: Oh, no, don't bother.
1: But I must. Besides, you aren't well.
0: Gee.
1: Lauren!
0: Gotta get out.
1: Lauren, hurry.
0: Got out of my way.
1: No, you must stay.
2: Yes, Mother?
0: Struck my tea. Let go my arm.
1: Lauren!
0: Let go! Gotta get out of here.
2: What happened?
1: The other one. That Broderick. He was here. I drugged his tea.
2: He got away. Fool, idiot.
1: Go after him. Use the pressure ray.
2: Risk another murder on our doorstep. Are you insane?
1: But he suspects.
2: We'll have to take our chances. We'll have to think of some other way.
1: How did they find us?
2: I don't know how, but I'm certain someone else sent them.
1: Who?
2: I don't know. I'm afraid to let myself think. It might be them.

0: get
1: it. Watch where you're going, you drunken fool.
0: Please, I...
1: Get away from me.
0: Stay awake, dear.
2: Look out.
0: Miss, please.
2: Let go of me. Help.
0: Please.
2: Help, officer.
0: You don't understand.
3: What's the trouble here?
2: This drunkard is insulting people. I saw him come out of that house there.
3: 108?
2: That's the one. He bumped into a gentleman, and then he pulled at my arm.
3: All right, miss, I'll take care of it. Come along, mister. I'm going to give you a break and take you back to the wife and kids.
0: No, no, you can't. I'm sick.
3: Sick, is it? What's the matter?
0: Drugged. They drugged me.
3: Who drugged you?
0: Number 108. Martians.
3: Who?
0: Martians. Number 108. It's a Martian embassy.
3: Well, I've seen them with pink elephants, rabbits, and mice, but you're the first one who's got Martians.
0: That's true, I tell you.
3: Uh-huh. Come along.
0: Now, listen, listen. Don't take me back there. They'll kill me. Look, I gotta make you understand.
3: Here, here. I'll help you up the steps.
0: Please, my name is Broderick. I'm a private dick.
3: We'll find out about this. Here, don't try any tricks.
0: Officer, please listen. I'll give you anything. I'll give you $1,000. Please listen. For God's sake, listen. Listen.
4: Yes, officer. What? Broderick.
3: You know this lush granny?
4: Why, that's my son, Broderick.
0: No, no. Marsha.
3: He's in pretty bad shape. Better get him to bed.
4: Oh, dear. He was doing so well at the Alcoholic Society. He must have gotten off again.
3: Looks like he's ready to pass out.
4: Lauren! Lauren!
5: What is it, Mother?
4: Oh. Your brother, Broderick, has been drinking again.
3: Look out, he's passed out.
5: I'll take care of him, officer. We've handled this sort of thing before.
3: Can you manage okay?
5: We'll be fine, thank you.
4: You've been very kind, officer.
3: Nothing at all, Granny. I know how it is with these alkies. Well, I'll be seeing you.

0: to see my sin. Oh, my head.
1: Oh, Mr. Broderick is regaining consciousness, what? Mother.
0: What happened? Oh, I can't get up.
1: Do not struggle, Mr. Broderick. It'll be impossible for you to rise from that chair. The pressure from this ray will keep you there.
0: Ray? What? Who are you?
1: You've already guessed, Mr. Broderick.
0: You mean this really is the...
1: Martian Embassy, yes. You have the honor to be the first prisoner of the Imperial Government of Mars.
0: First prisoner?
1: Yes. After the invasion, of course, you will all be our prisoners.
0: Hey, look. What sort of a business is this?
1: No business, Mr. Broderick. As your people will soon find out, our preparations for invasion are nearly completed now. As soon as we give the signal, our armed forces will launch a surprise attack. And then the Earth will be ours.
0: You're crazy.
1: Not half as mad as you, Mr. Broderick, to come muddling so foolishly into our affairs. That was a fatal mistake.
0: So, Doolan's death was no accident, then?
1: Assuredly not. We found it necessary to use a pressure ray on your friend. The block of concrete was an afterthought. We thought it might help to avert suspicion.
0: All right. What happens now?
1: If you cooperate, you can look forward to a quick, painless death like your friend, Mr. Doolan.
0: If not?
1: This pressure ray has many delicate adjustments. It can move a pin, or it can crush a boulder. Let me demonstrate. You see, Mr. Broderick, as if an invisible vice were crushing you.
0: What do you want?
1: The name of your client. We are interested in knowing who is so anxious to locate the Martian embassy.
0: The names of my clients are confidential.
1: Well?
0: All right.
1: Turn it off, Mother. Mr. Broderick has seen the wisdom of speech.
0: His name is Graphius.
2: Graphius?
0: Yeah.
2: An unusual name for an Earthman.
1: Describe him.
0: Well, I don't know if I really can...
1: Mother. Describe him.
0: He's tall. Got a big forehead. And about 60. He wears thick glasses. He's bald.
2: Lauren, sounds like one of them.
1: Yes, it does. Contact the planet. Tell them we suspect that our plans are known. Ask for an acceleration of invasion day.
2: At once.
0: What about me?
1: I am sorry, Mr. Broderick, but I am afraid you know too much now. In exactly 5 seconds, you will feel the full impact of the ray which faces you. I would suggest that you relax and meet your fate calmly.
0: Now, wait a minute.
1: You will feel no pain, just a wall of force engulfing you.
0: Listen, I...
1: Five.
0: No, you can't do this.
1: Four.
0: It isn't human.
1: I know, but we are not human. Three.
0: Yeah, but...
1: Two.
0: No!
1: One.
0: Other in heaven.
1: Now.
2: Lauren.
0: It didn't work.
1: Something's happened. The magnetic field is dead.
2: Get it working. We've got to get rid of this one.
0: Now, listen. Listen, you
1: two. Be quiet. I can't understand what's gone wrong with the ray. Why would it suddenly stop like that?
3: Perhaps I can explain.
1: What?
0: Graphius! It's you!
3: Yes.
2: Lauren!
3: Stand back from the pressure ray, please. It will not function anyway. I have decontrolled your field.
2: Lauren, it's one of them. They've found us.
3: Did you think we wouldn't? I trust you have not harmed my friend, Mr. Broderick. He's been very useful to me.
0: Brother, am I very glad to see you. Talk about the Marines landing in the nick of time.
3: You are free to move now, Mr. Broderick.
0: I don't know how you got in here, Graphius, but stick around. These babies are really Martians, just like you said. They're planning to invade the Earth and take over.
3: There will be no Martian invasion.
0: You keep these characters covered. I'll get the police.
3: There will be no need for the police. I intend to handle them myself.
0: Yeah, but the police will...
3: Do not call the police.
0: Why not?
1: You fool of an Earthling. Don't you realize with whom you are dealing? The invasion of Earth by Mars will be like child's play compared...
2: Lauren!
0: Holy mackerel. They just flattened out.
3: Like your friend, Mr. Doolan. I detest the use of violence where the intellect can rule. But unfortunately, the Martians are a threat to us. It must be destroyed.
0: I believe you now. Another 5 seconds, they'd have finished me. I'm glad you didn't waste any time.
3: There is little time to waste. The Martian invasion was to have taken place next week.
0: Yeah, I... Hey. They never said that. How do you know?
3: You would not comprehend.
0: Wait a minute. There are some things here I do understand. A second ago, that pressure ray didn't work.
4: Now you're using it like it was a toy. How did you get in here anyway? Who are you? Another one of those Martians?
3: No, Mr. Broderick. I happen to be a Venusian.
4: What?
3: A representative of the planet Venus.
4: Venus? That's impossible.
3: Not at all. The Martians are really an inferior race. We Venusians are much farther advanced. As much as we are over you, Mr. Broderick, the Martians would simply have conquered and enslaved your people. We Venusians felt compelled to exterminate you completely.
4: That's impossible.
3: Oh, no. Now that we have disposed of the Martian threat, what is there to stop us? Our invasion begins tomorrow at noon. By nightfall, the Earth will be ours.
4: Mother in heaven. Either I'm completely cuckoo or... Oh, all this is really on the level.
3: You needn't edge toward the door, Mr. Broderick. You're thinking of running for help, aren't you now? I can read your thoughts quite clearly.
4: Suppose you're going to knock me off like our Martian friends.
3: On the contrary. Go ahead.
4: Leave?
3: Why not? Why don't you try it, Mr. Broderick?
4: Because the minute I turn my back, you're going to let me have it.
3: Suppose you try it and see. I have no interest in stopping you. Go ahead.
4: All right, Buster, you asked for it.
3: It will do you no good. No good! You'll see!
5: Let me go.
6: Here, where do you think you're running to?
4: Hey, officer, listen to me.
6: Oh, it's you, the one with the marsh.
4: Yeah, that's right. Now listen.

0: noon. They're going to take over the Earth. Now listen, go in that house.
1: Martians, now Venusians, eh? Okay, that's enough for me. Come along.
0: Good, good. We haven't got much time. Hey, wait. Where are you taking me?
1: Bellevue Psychiatric Ward, my friend. Come
0: on. Bellevue,
1: no! Now, come along.
0: No, why don't you listen to me? Why are you such a fool? Let go of me.
1: You're loony as a bedbug. Come
0: no!
1: on.
0: No! I tell you, there's going to be an invasion. The Venusians are going to invade us, don't you understand? You got to believe me. You got to believe me.
1: All right.
0: Oh, why don't they listen? Why don't they believe me?

0: Next week, the story of Riesling, the strange blind singer of the spaceways. He traveled the space lines from Mars to Venus to the moons of Jupiter. No captain could refuse to carry Riesling and his battered guitar. He sang of all the wonders of the galaxy, but his greatest song was of the sight he would never see, the green hills of Earth.
1: 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Joseph Julian was heard as Broderick, Barry Kroger as Graffius. Your narrator was Norman Rose. Music by Albert Berman, engineer Don Abbott. 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

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Tonight, it may be, you will sleep.

0: Good evening. This is Ben Grauer introducing tonight's tale of terror, told by Nelson Armstead on the National Broadcasting Company's presentation of Sleep No More. The story of terror can be as simple as a sheeted ghost rattling chains. It can be a complex and hidden world of horror, lurking in such unholy dimensions as only the dead and the moonstruck can glimpse. Or it can be those terrible, fathomless shadows which lie buried deep in the primitive mind of civilized man. And for this evening, well, Nelson Armstead, tell us about this evening's story.
1: Thank you, Ben. I think one of the most fascinating of all types of stories is the tale of suspense. And not to keep you in suspense about this any longer than necessary, we're going to do just one story tonight, but it happens to be one of the finest examples of this type of story ever written. It's about a man and his struggle with a pair of handcuffs. It's called The Escape of Mr. Trim, and it was written by Irvin S. Cobb.

is not so important as what he is now. Mr. Trim, as his lawyer described him, was all chilled steel and brains. He had been called the Iron Man of Wall Street, and all during his trials, the newspapers had filled columns describing him. He was a haughty man, and even during the time he was in the Tombs, he maintained his sense of aloofness to everything and everybody. He began to change first when Deputy Marshal Myers came to take him to the federal prison. It was the handcuffs. Somehow he hadn't anticipated the handcuffs. He kept thinking of the phrase, the grips of the law. The grips of the law were upon Mr. Trim, and he felt them now for the first time. Sudden sweat beaded out on his face, turning it slick and wet. The trip to the train was a horror for Mr. Trim because of the staring, jabbering people. Cameras had been shoved in his face like gun muzzles. Reporters had scuttled alongside him, dodging under Myers' fending arm to shout questions in his ears. He had neither spoken nor looked at them. The sweat still ran down his face, so that when finally he raised his head in the comparative quiet of the train shed, his skin was a curious gray under the jail paleness, like the color of wet wood ashes. And the deputy said, I reckon we better get to the smoker, if there's room there. The club car was full of shirt-sleeved men who stood up, craning their necks and stumbling over each other in their desire to see him. These men came out into the aisle so that Myers had to shove them, and the deputy said, well, this here'll do as well as any, I guess. And the deputy drew a newspaper from his pocket, opened it out flat, and spread it over Mr. Trim's lap so that it covered the chained wrist. Almost instantly, the train was in motion. In 3 hours, they would be at the prison. It was late afternoon. They were sliding through woodlands with occasional openings which showed meadows melting into wide, flat lands. And Deputy Myers said, you want a drink? No? Well, guess I'll have a drop myself. Traveling fills a fellow's throat full of dust. He got up, lurching to the motion of the flying train, and started forward to the water cooler behind the car door. He had gone perhaps two-thirds of the way when Mr. Trim felt a queer grinding sensation beneath his feet. The train, the earth, the sky, all fused together in a great spatter of white and black. Mr. Trim shot through the air over the seat backs, his chained hands aloft, clutching wildly. He rolled out of a ragged opening, flopped gently on the sloping side of the right-of-way, and slid easily to the bottom, where he lay quiet and still on his back in a bed of weeds and wild grass, staring straight up. How many minutes he lay there, Mr. Trim didn't know. It may have been the shrieks of the victims or the glare of the fire that brought him out of the daze. He wriggled his body to a sitting position, got on his feet, holding his head between his coupled hands, and gazed full face into the crowning railroad horror of the year. Nobody paid any attention to Mr. Trim as he stood swaying upon his feet. There wasn't a scratch on him. His clothes were hardly rumpled, and his hat was still on his head. He stood a minute, and then, moved by a sudden impulse, he turned around and went running straight from the railroad at the best speed his pudgy legs could accomplish, with his arms pumping up and down in front of him and his fingers interlaced. Instantly, almost, the friendly woods growing down to the edge of the hill swallowed him up. He dodged and doubled back and forth among the tree trunks, his small patent-leathered feet skipping nimbly over the irregular turf, until he stopped for lack of wind in his lungs to carry him another rod. When he got his breath back, Mr. Trim sat down, leaned against a tree, and bent his head this way and that, listening. No sound came to his ears except the sleepy call of birds and the crickets. As well as Mr. Trim might judge, he had come far into the depths of a considerable woodland. The place was clean and soft and sweet-scented. For some little time, he sat there motionless, in a sort of mental daze. Then his round body slowly sid down flat upon the moss, his head lolled to one side. And the reaction having come, Mr. Trim's limbs all relaxed, and he went to sleep. After a while, when the woods were black and still, the half-grown moon came up and, sifting through a chink in the canopy of leaves above, shone down full on Mr. Trim as he lay snoring gently with his mouth open and his hands rising and falling on his breast. The moonlight struck upon the little giant handcuffs, making them look like quicksilver. Toward daylight, it turned off sharp and cool. The dogwoods, which had been a solid color at nightfall, now showed pink in one light and green in another like changeable silk.
as the first level rays of the sun came up over the rim of the earth and made long, golden lanes between the tree trunks. Mr. Trim opened his eyes slowly. Of escape, he had no thought. The hue and cry must be out for him before now. Doubtless men were already searching for him. But perhaps he could get the handcuffs off and so go to meet his captors in some manner of dignity. Strange that the idea hadn't occurred to him before. It seemed to Mr. Trim that he desired to get his two hands apart more than he ever desired anything in his whole life before. But it didn't take Mr. Trim long to find out that they were not to be got off. He tugged and pulled, trying with his fingers for a purchase, and all he did was to chafe his skin and make his wrists throb with pain. The cuffs would go forward just so far, then the little lumps of bone above the hands would catch and hold them. Mr. Trim was not a man to waste time in the pursuit of the obviously hopeless. Presently, he stood up, shook himself, and started off at a fair gait through the woods. In a little while, he came out upon the railroad. As nearly as he could judge, he had come out of cover at least 2 miles above the scene of the wreck. On the tracks was a newspaper. The front page was uppermost, and he knew it must be that of that morning's issue, for across the column tops ran the flaring headline, 20 Dead in Frightful Collision. Squatting on the cinder track, Mr. Trim patted the crumpled sheet flat with his hands, and then his heart gave a great bound inside of him. There, in staring blackface type, was his own name leading the list of known dead. And then he read the short, choppy paragraphs. The body of the United States Deputy Marshal Myers, frightfully crushed, had been taken from the wreckage of the smoker. And near to Myers, another body, with features burned beyond recognition, had been found and identified as that of Hobart W. Trim, the convicted banker. Mr. Trim read the account through to the end, and as he read, the sense of dominant, masterful self-control came back to him in waves. He was as good as free. There would be no hunt for him now, no alarm out, no posses combing every scrap of cover for a famous criminal turned fugitive. He had only to lie quiet a few days somewhere, then get in secret touch with Walling, his attorney. Walling would do anything for money, and Trim had the money. 4 millions and more, cannily saved from the crash that had ruined so many others. He would alter his personal appearance, change his name, and with Walling's aid, he would get out of the country and into some other country where a man might live like a prince on 4 millions or the fractional part of it. Between this prospect and Mr. Trim, there stood nothing in the way. Nothing but handcuffs. Mr. Trim's eyes fell upon his bound hands. Snug-fitting, shining steel bands irked his wrists. The grips of the law were still upon him.

Mr. Trim didn't know much about picking a lock. He'd got his money by a higher form of burglary that didn't require a knowledge of lock picking. He worked with deliberate slowness, steadily. Nevertheless, it was hot work. The sun rose over the bank and shone on him through the limbs of the uprooted tree. His hat was on the ground alongside of him. The sweat ran down his face, streaking it and wilting his collar flat. The scrap of metal he was using kept slipping out of his wet fingers. Down would go the chained hands to scrabble in the grass for it, and then the picking would go on again. This happened a good many times. The handcuffs remained locked. The devilish, stupid malignity of the blasted things. Mr. Trim raised his hands and brought them down on the log violently. There was a double click, and the cuffs tightened painfully, pressing the chafed red skin white. One of the little notches on the underside of each cuff had disappeared. It was as if they were living things that had turned and bitten him for the blow he gave them.

From the time the sun went down, there was a tingle of frost in the air. Mr. Trim didn't sleep much. Under the squeeze of the tightened fetters, his wrists throbbed steadily and racking cramps ran through his arms. His stomach felt as though it were tied into knots. The water that he drank from the creek only made his hunger sickness worse. His undergarments that had been wet with perspiration clung to him clammily. His middle-aged, tenderly cared-for body called through every pore for clean linen and soap and water and rest as his empty insides called for food. Soon after sunrise, Mr. Trim was off again, wandering without purpose, until he came to a clearing. Near the center of it rose the sagging roof of what had been a shack or a shed of some sort. Stooping cautiously to keep his bare head below the tops of the shoemaks, Mr. Trim made for the ruined shanty and gained it safely. In the midst of the rotted, punky logs that had once formed the walls, he began scraping with his feet. Presently, he uncovered something. It was a broken-off harrow tooth, scaled like a long red fish with the crusted rust of years. Mr. Trim rested the lower rims of his handcuffs on the edge of an old broken watering trough, worked the pointed end of the harrow tooth into the flat middle link of the chain as far as it would go, and then, with one hand on top of the other, he pressed downward with all his might. The pain in his wrists made him stop at once. The link had not sprung or given in the least, but the twisting pressure had almost broken his wrist bones. He let the harrow tooth fall, knowing that it would never serve as a lever to free him, which indeed he had known all along. And he sat on the side of the trough, rubbing his wrists and thinking. He had another idea. It came into his mind as a vague suggestion that fire had certain effects upon certain metals. He kindled a fire of bits of the rotted wood, and when the flames ran together and rose slender and straight in a single red thread, he thrust the chain into it, holding his hands far apart as possible in the attitude of a player about to catch a bounced ball. But immediately, the pain of that grew unendurable too, and he leaped back, jerking his hands away. He had succeeded only in blackening the steel and putting a big water blister on one of his wrists right where the shackle bolt would press upon it. Staggering a little and putting his feet down unsteadily, Mr. Trim left the clearing, heading as well as he could eastward away from the railroad.

After a mile or two, he came to a dusty wood road winding downhill. On a smooth patch of turf behind a blacksmith shop, three yokels were languidly pitching horseshoes at a stake driven in the earth. At the extreme end of the woods, close by, Mr. Trim was squatted behind a big boulder, squinting warily through a thick fringed curtain of ripened goldenrod tops and shumacs. He had been there more than an hour, cautiously waiting his chance to hail the blacksmith. After a bit, the blacksmith took a hand in the game himself. He wore no coat or waistcoat, and as he poised the horseshoe for his first cast at the stake, Mr. Trim saw, pinned flat against the broad strap of his suspenders, a shiny, silver-looking disc. Mr. Trim, stooping low, stole back into the deep woods again. In his extremity, he was ready to risk making a bid for the hire of a blacksmith's help to rid himself of his bonds, but not a blacksmith who wore a deputy sheriff's badge pinned to his suspenders.

0: Mr. Trim wandered through the woods without purpose for 2 days. Once he caught himself scraping his wrists up and down against the rough, scrofulous trunk of a shellbark hickory. The irritation was comforting to the swollen skin. The cuffs, which kept catching in the bark and snagging small fragments of it loose, seemed to Mr. Trim to have been a part and parcel of him for a long time, almost as long a time as he could remember. But the hands, which they clasped so close, seemed like the hands of somebody else. There was a numbness about them that made them feel as though they were a stranger's hands which never had belonged to him. And a voice that Mr. Trim dimly recognized as his own was saying something about $4 million over and over again. Mr. Trim roused up, shook his head angrily to clear it. He rubbed his eyes free of the clouding delusion. It wouldn't do for him to be getting lightheaded. On a flat, shelving bluff, 40 feet above a cut through which a railroad ran at a point about 5 miles north of where the collision had occurred, a tramp was busy, just before sundown, cooking something in an old wash boiler that perched precariously on a fire of wood coals. At the sound of the halting footsteps, the tramp stopped stirring and glanced up apprehensively. As he took in the figure of the newcomer, his eyes narrowed and his pasty, nasty face spread in a grin of comprehension. And he said,
1: Well, welcome to our city, little stranger.
0: Mr. Trim came nearer, dragging his feet, for they were almost out of the wrecks of his patent leather shoes. His gaze shifted from the tramp's face to the stuff in the fire, his nostrils wrinkling. And then slowly he said,
1: I'm in trouble.
0: And he held out his hand.
1: What I'd call a mild way of putting it. That particular kind of jewelry ain't generally worn for pleasure. Are you sure there ain't nobody looking for you?
0: I'm all alone. I want your help in getting these things off and sending a message to a friend. Now, you'll be well paid, very well. I can pay you more money than you ever had in your life, I can promise. He broke off, for the tramp, as if reassured by his words, had stooped again to his cooking and was stirring the bubbling contents of the wash boiler with a peeled stick. The smell of the stew rising strongly filled Mr. Trim with such a sharp and an aching hunger that he couldn't speak for a moment. He mastered himself, but the effort left him shaking and gulping. The tramp said,
1: Go on, then. Tell us something about yourself. What brings you roaming around this here railroad covered them bracelets on?
0: I was in a wreck. The man with me, the officer, was killed. I wasn't hurt. I got away into these woods, but they think I'm dead, too. My name is Trim.
1: Huh? Trim? The New York banker? Yeah? Well, hey. What a streak of luck. Let me look at you. Trim, the swell financier. Well, if this ain't rich.
0: I've been wandering about here a great many hours, several days, I think it must be, and I need rest and food very much indeed. I don't feel very well.
1: You don't look so well, and that's a fact, Trim. But sit down. Make yourself at home. After a while, we'll have a bite of food together, you and me.
0: You'll be well paid. My friend will see to that. What I want you to do is to take the money in my pocket and buy a cold chisel or a file, any tool that will take these things off me. And then you will send a telegram to a gentleman in New York and let me stay with you until we get an answer, until he comes here. He will pay you well, I promise it.
1: Well, look who's giving orders. Now, don't hand me that stuff, Trim. I don't trust you for nothing. I got a better plan.
0: What do you mean?
1: I mean this. I got a little rap or two hanging over my own head. If I take you into town and turn you into the sheriff, I'll be a hero. They'll forget them matters. This ain't bad, Trim. Ain't bad at all. Oh, no. Oh, you don't get away, Trim. Come on, now. You're going along with me. We'll see what kind of a bargain I can strike up with the marshal. Now, come on, now. Come on peaceable if you don't want to get hurt.
0: Of a sudden, Mr. Trim became a primitive man. He was filled with those elemental emotions that make a man see in spatters of crimson. Gathering strength from passion out of an exhausted frame, he sprang forward at the tramp. He struck him with his head, his shoulders, his knees, his manacled wrists all at once. Caught by surprise, the freckled man staggered back, clawing the air, tripped on the washboard fire, and fell, striking his head on a large stone. He was out, out cold, and he probably would be long enough to give Mr. Trim a chance to get away. In spite of his muddled condition, Trim reasoned that the tramp would not now go to the police, because without Trim as a hostage, he would be thrown in jail himself. And Mr. Trim reasoned right, because later, when the tramp staggered up, his head throbbing with great globs of pain, he had no more stomach for this affair. His only thought was to catch a fast freight and to get away.

Later that night, it rained. A cold, steady, autumnal downpour. A huddled figure slowly climbed upon a low fence running about the house yard of a little farm. On a wet top rail, precariously perching, the figure slipped and sprawled forward in the miry yard. It got up, painfully swaying on its feet. It was Mr. Trim, looking for food. He moved slowly toward the house, tottering with weakness and because of the slick mud underfoot, peering nearsightedly this way and that through the murk, staring at every sound and stopping often to listen. The outlines of a lean-to kitchen at the back of the house were looming dead ahead of him when from the corner of the cottage sprang a small terrier. It made for Mr. Trim, barking shrilly. He backed away, kicking at the little dog, and then put one foot into a hotbed with a great clatter of breaking glass. He felt the sharp ends of the shattering glass tearing and cutting his skin as he jerked free. Recovering himself, he dealt the terrier a lucky kick under the throat that sent it back yowling to where it had come from. And then, as a door jerked open and a half-dressed man jumped out into the darkness, Mr. Trim half hobbled, half fell out of sight behind the woodpile. Back and forth along the lower edge of his yard, the farmer hunted, with the whimpering cowed terrier to guide him, poking in dark corners of the yard with the muzzle of a shotgun for the unseen intruder whose coming had aroused the household. In the brush pile, just over the fence to the east, Mr. Trim lay on his face upon the wet earth with the rain beating down on him, sobbing with the choking gulps that wrenched him cruelly, biting at the bonds of his wrists until the sound of breaking teeth grittered in the air. And finally, in the hopeless, helpless frenzy of his agony, he beat his arms up and down until the bracelet struck squarely in a flat stone and the force of the blow sent the cuffs home to the last notch so that they pressed harder and faster than ever upon the tortured wrist bones. When he had wasted 10 or 15 minutes in a vain search, the farmer went shivering back indoors to dry out his wet shirt. But the groveling figure in the brush pile lay for a long time where it was, only stirring a little, while the rain dripped steadily down on everything.

0: The train wreck was on a Tuesday evening. Early on the Saturday morning following, the chief of police in the town of Westfield, 9 miles from the place where the collision occurred, heard a peculiar, strangely weak knocking at the front door of his cottage, where he also had his office. The door was a Dutch door, sawed through the middle so that the top half might be opened independently, leaving the lower panel fast. He swung the top half back. A face was framed in the opening, an indescribably dirty, unutterably weary face, with matted white hair and a rim of whitish beard stubble on the jaws. The eyes blinked weakly at the chief from under lids as colorless as the eyelids of a corpse. The bare white head was filthy with plastered mud and twigs and dripping wet. The chief of police, startled at this apparition, said,
1: "Well, what do you want?"
0: With a movement that told of a straining effort, the lolled head came up off the chest, the thin, corded neck stiffened back, raising from a dirty, collarless neckband. The Adam's apple bulged out prominently, as big as a pigeon's egg.
1: I've come to surrender myself. I am Hobart W. Trim. Well, I guess you got another thing coming. When last seen, Hobart W. Trim was only 52 years old, besides which he's dead and buried. Yeah, I guess maybe you got another thing coming, Grandpap, and see if you ain't Methuselah or somebody.
2: I am Hobart W. Trim, the banker.
1: Go on, prove it. You got any way to prove it?
2: Yes, I have.
0: Slowly, with struggling attempts, he raised his hands into the chief's sight. They were horribly swollen hands, and at the wrists, almost buried in the bloated folds of flesh, blackened, rusted, battered, yet still strong and whole, was a tightly locked pair of Bean's latest model little giant handcuffs.
1: Why, great Lord. Come in and let me get them irons off of you. Why, they must hurt something terrible.
2: No, they can wait,
0: said Mr. Trim, very feebly, very slowly, very humbly.
2: I've worn them a long, long while. I'm used to them. First, wouldn't you give me some food? Please?

0: You can turn up the lights now. You can look around you. Nobody's there, really. Everything is all right, isn't it? Well, Nelson, now that we've taken care of Irvin S. Cobb's poor Mr. Trim, what do we have scheduled for next week?
1: Two stories, Ben. The first, a real spine chiller by Algernon Blackwood, entitled A Suspicious Gift. The second, a disturbing ghost story by Walker Everett, entitled The Woman in Gray. If you can take it, I hope you'll be with us.

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Mr. Olmsted's albums are recorded exclusively for Vanguard Records. Until next week, when Nelson Olmsted will again be here in person, this is Ben Grauer, bidding you all

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13: Wheat checks, rice checks, and good hot Ralston present Space Patrol. High adventure in the wild, vast reaches of space. Missions of daring in the name of interplanetary justice. Travel into the future with Buzz Corey, Commander-in-Chief of the Space Patrol. In today's transcribed adventure, Buzz and Happy are in a magnetic tunnel car. A tunnel car in a mine shaft deep below the surface of the planet Venus. As they rise toward ground level, Happy prepares the weapons they hope will enable them to rescue Tunga from two criminals.
14: Two ray guns each. That ought to be enough.
15: We'll have to be careful. We can't give them a chance to harm Tunga.
14: It'll be dark in an hour or so. Then we can sneak up on them. What was that?
15: An explosion. Dratcher has blown up the entrance to the tunnel.
14: We're sealed in.
15: Well, brace yourself. Our tunnel car is going to crash.
13: We'll be back in just a moment with today's Space Patrol story, The Caverns of Venus.
16: Space Patrol!
13: A cyclone? Just Johnny Jones rushing out the door to the grocery. Gang, he just heard there's a swell surprise inside of every new package of Chex.
16: Man, oh man, oh man.
13: Uh-oh, Johnny's found the surprise.
16: A magic space picture. Wowee.
13: Wowee is right. Gang, with a magic space picture, you can have the time of your life. First, you stare at the mysterious picture. What is it? Who is it? It's hard to tell. But then you look up at the sky or at a wall, and suddenly...
16: Jumping Jupiter! I can see a flying saucer in the sky. Gosh, this picture really is magic.
13: Magic and how? Why, with magic space pictures, you can see all kinds of objects floating in space. Objects so big and clear, you'll think they're real. Flying saucer, rocket ship, planet Saturn, Buzz Corey, Cadet Happy. These are just a few of the magic space pictures. Altogether, there are 24, all different. And you get one inside of every new package of Chex. So start collecting the whole set of 24 magic space pictures today. Look for the packages of Rice Chex and Wheat Chex with Buzz Corey or Cadet Happy on the outside and the magic space picture on the inside. And now, today's Space Patrol adventure, The Caverns of Venus. Buzz Corey and Cadet Happy, aboard their space battle cruiser Terra 5, are en route to the planet Mars to see Tunga, who's been in the Mars capital, Lowell City, for several weeks. Under orders from Major Robertson, she's been investigating repeated disappearances of critical materials from government and private manufacturing plants. At this moment, the commander is briefing Happy on their procedure for contacting Tunga.
15: Tonga's code message didn't give us much information, Happy. However, she seems to have uncovered a clue on how the robberies are being committed.
14: Where do we meet her, Commander?
15: There's a small science library on a side street in Lowell City. 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
14: 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I'm really anxious to hear what Tonga's found.
15: We'll know in an hour or so, Happy. 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
14: Right, sir. Cadet Happy aboard Terra 5 calling Space Control, Lowell City, Mars. 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
17: Here we are, Dratcher. This is her apartment.
18: Try the door.
17: It's locked.
18: Here. This electronic key will open it. We'll have to work fast. She may come back any minute. Close the door. Okay, Wharton, get busy. Look through the desk. I'll search these built-in drawers.
17: Okay. Well, personally, I don't think the girl's a Space Patrol agent at all.
18: Oh, you don't, eh? Well, she's only been working at the electronics plant for 3 weeks, and she wanders all over the factory, into every section.
17: That's just a gadabout. You know how some women are. Maybe she's just ambitious. Wants to advance.
18: Well, she's too ambitious to suit me. Here. Look at this.
17: What is it?
18: Notes on various employees at the plant. Just listen to this. Hastings frequently less to leave his section after work. Drives expensive surface car.
17: Maybe she's got a crush on Hastings. Yeah. Anyway, let her watch him. Hastings isn't one of our men.
18: And here's a sketch of the shipping room and a schedule of the departure time.
17: Well, there still isn't much to worry about. She can't find out how we operate.
18: Maybe not. But I will have to watch her from now on. Come on, let's get out of here.
17: All right.
18: Hey, wait a minute. Look at this.
17: That's just a pill?
18: Yeah? Look at it closer.
17: One of the amnesidrine pills.
18: That's right.
17: We'd better take it before she has it analyzed.
18: How do we know this is the only one she has? If she finds out there is chemical in these tablets which will give a person a partial lapse of memory.
17: She'll know how we smuggle things out of the factory.
18: We can't take any more chances. Find her, trail her, And the first chance we get, we'll fix her so she won't cause any trouble.
17: Yeah. This is projection room 4, Dratcher. The microfilm projector's running.
18: Yeah, I hear it. She must have the lights off if she's running the machine.
17: I know where the switch is.
18: Good. Open the door and turn the lights on quickly.
19: Come in, come... Oh, I'm sorry. This room is unused.
18: Yeah, we know. Shut the door, Wharton. I'll turn off this projector.
19: What's the meaning of this? Get out of here right away or I'll call the attendant.
18: The attendant is locked in the cloakroom. There is no one else in the library.
19: I don't know who you are, but I've seen this other man at the factory. I'll report him to the superintendent.
18: You won't report anything to anybody. You've done your last bit of spying.
19: What are you talking about?
18: What are you holding behind your back? Come on, let's have a look.
20: Here, hold it.
19: Let go of me.
18: It's an envelope. It's addressed to Commander Corey of the Space Patrol.
20: What's in it, Dratcher?
18: A copy of the papers we found in her apartment. In the security department, chemist's report on the anti-radiation pills. He's listed 2 grains of amnesidrin among the ingredients. His comment is, enough to cause temporary and partial lapse of memory for a period of 1 hour.
17: Oh, lucky we followed her here.
18: Come on. We'll take her out to the back door to our surface car.
17: Why not finish her off here?
18: It's not a bad idea. There's nobody in the building.
19: Take your hands off me.
20: There's no use struggling, sister.
21: All right, let go of her.
22: It's Corey. Get him. If he's ready, John Morton, I'll get him with this chair.
19: Commander, look out.
20: He's out cold. Now let's finish them both.
18: No. Corey may have somebody outside. Get those papers and let's get out of here through the back door.
20: Right.
19: Commander. Commander.
20: We've got to stop them.
21: Commander. Commander, somebody locked the attendant in. Tonga, what's happened?
19: 2 men knocked the commander out. They ran out the rear door.
21: Are you all right, Commander?
20: Yes.
19: They took the evidence I had for you.
20: We'll get more. Meanwhile, we know who we're after. Let's get to Lowell City headquarters and send out an alarm. We'll put guards at the spaceport. And this fellow Wharton worked at the electronics plant, huh?
19: That's right, Commander. Dratcher I'd never seen before. Oh, it's the intercom.
20: I'll get it. Colonel Carter's office. Commander Corey here. Oh, I'll take the message. I see. Well, good work, Major. Thanks. That was Major Blake. He's making a complete check of the electronics plant. The employees you mentioned will be brought in for questioning.
19: I'm afraid that won't do much good, Commander.
20: Oh, yes, the amnesidrin. As Dr. Ryan explained it to me, the amnesidrin doesn't interfere with a person's ability to carry out routine tasks. If he's told to do some apparently harmless act, he'll do it. But an hour or so later, he'll have forgotten it.
19: Well, then it's no wonder Dratcher and Wharton's gang could get away with thousands of credits worth of equipment and materials. They had perfectly honest people doing their dirty work.
20: What made you suspect the pills in the first place, Tonga?
19: Well, it took a lot of little incidents before I really got to wondering. Once I misplaced a test meter. One of the girls said I put it on a bench.
20: Mm-hmm.
19: I was certain I hadn't. But there it was. I had no recollection of putting it there. Later, I noticed other people forgetting things. All of a sudden, it occurred to me that in every case, we'd been given an anti-radiation tablet.
21: Commander.
20: Oh, yes, Happy.
21: The duty officer just got a report from the captain of the spaceport guards.
20: About Dratcher and Wharton?
21: Well, no, sir, at least not directly. But they've traced some stolen equipment to a small robot cargo ship at the port.
20: Have the guards removed the equipment?
21: No, sir, they're standing by for orders.
20: Oh, that's a break. Now, maybe we can find out how Dratcher and Wharton dispose of these stolen supplies.
21: How, Commander?
20: They're going to put a miniature spacerphone tracer transmitter in that ship. By keeping spacerphone fixes on it, you'll know where it is from the minute it blasts off till it lands. Come on, Happy, let's get to the spaceport.
21: There's no one around the ship, sir.
20: Okay, Happ, let's get aboard quickly.
21: It's dark enough at this part of the field.
20: Don't flash your atomic light, Happy. One of Dratcher's gang may be watching. Got the transmitter?
21: Right here, sir.
20: Come on.
21: Maybe they won't take a chance of blasting off this robot ship, Commander.
20: I think they will. I want to get this evidence out of the way. Open the hatch, Happy. We'd like to close the hatch before you turn on your atomic light.
21: Yes, sir. Where'll we put the tracer transmitter, sir?
20: Up in the control compartment. We'll conceal it just in case someone comes aboard before blast-off.
21: They must not be planning to blast off right away. Space control tower hasn't been notified.
20: Let's take a look at this cargo section, Happy. I'd like to see what's in here so we can identify it later.
21: All right, Commander.
20: Shine your light around.
21: Wow. This hold is really loaded.
20: Look at this stuff. There's a fortune in equipment in here.
21: And stolen by people who didn't even realize what they were doing.
20: Whoever loaded this robot ship knew what they were doing, all right.
21: Hey, how did that passageway door close?
20: It slammed shut. Open it, Happy, and prop it open till we finish inspecting this hold.
21: It's stuck.
20: Here, I'll give you a hand. It's locked.
21: Somebody slammed it on us. I didn't hear anybody out there.
20: We have tripped an automatic mechanism, electronic beam.
21: Well, how are we going to get out?
22: Hey, Commander, hang on. The ship's blasting off.
20: Looks as though we'll find out where the ship's going sooner than we expected. We're lucky we got that tracer transmitter.
21: Yeah.
20: We can send a distress signal. Turn it on, Happy.
21: Sir, I haven't got the transmitter.
20: What?
21: I left it in a forward compartment, and it isn't even turned on.
13: We'll return to Space Patrol in just a moment. How does he do it, gang? He sees flying saucers in the sky. He sees a robot man on the wall. He sees the planet Saturn floating in the clouds.
16: You bet I do. And sometimes, up there in space, I see a rocket ship or a speeding jet car.
13: Gang, how does he do it? What magic power does this boy have?
16: No magic power to it. Magic space pictures. That's my secret.
13: Yes, sir, gang. That's the secret. Magic space pictures. And with these wonderful pictures, you can see flying saucers and robot men in the sky, too. You can even see pictures of Tonga in the sky and Major Robertson and Carol. Pictures so big and clear, they practically look real.
16: It's fun, gang, and it's easy. You just stare at the magic space picture. Look up into the sky and zowie! The magic goes to work. There in the sky, you see the magic space picture, real big and real clear.
13: There are 24 different magic space pictures, and you get one inside of every new package of Chex. So start collecting these wonderful magic space pictures now.
16: Swap them with your pals. Be the first one in your gang to have a whole set of 24.
13: Just get the new packages of Rice Chex and Wheat Chex with Buzz Corey and Cadet Happy on the outside and the amazing magic space picture on the inside. And now, back to our Space Patrol adventure, the Caverns of Venus. Buzz and Happy entered a robot spaceship at a Lowell City spaceport on the planet Mars to install a tracer spacophone transmitter. In this way, Buzz hoped to learn the destination of the ship being used by a gang of thieves to transport stolen equipment. But Happy left the transmitter outside a cargo hold. While they were inspecting the stolen loot, the door slammed shut, locking them in the hold. Then the robot ship blasted off, leaving the unwilling passengers with no way to summon help. For hours now, Buzz and Happy have been trying vainly to force open the heavy metal door.
20: Happy, notice the deceleration?
21: Yes, sir. Hey, we're going to land. It's about time. We must be nearly to Pluto.
20: It hasn't been as long as it seems, Happy.
21: That was a bad break, my leaving the transmitter outside the hold. I've gotten us into a fine mess.
20: Oh, it wasn't your fault the door slammed shut.
21: But, sir, nobody knows where we are. We don't even know.
20: Well, we know this much. When that door opens, we're going to be in for a nice battle with whoever is going to unload this stuff.
21: Commander, I just thought of something. What if we land on a moon without air? The men will be wearing space suits and we'll be finished.
20: But if there is an atmosphere, we stand a fighting chance. Get your ray gun ready, Hap. The ship's landing.
21: Commander, aren't they going to open that door? We've been sitting here for an hour.
20: Maybe they just wanted to get the ship off Mars.
21: Yeah, and just leave it sit here on, well, wherever we are.
20: It's not a very cheerful thought, but it's a possibility.
21: Well, sir, we can't stand this much longer. The oxygen must be just about all gone as it is.
22: I'll get kind of sleepy.
20: I'll try to stay awake, Cap. When that door opens, we've got to be ready to give a good account of ourselves.
22: Yes, sir. I'll do my best. Awful sleepy, but
20: Happy. Happy, wake up. Happy, don't go to

0: Now, isn't that touching? Both of them sound asleep.
1: Yeah, their ray guns in their hands. It's lucky I forced the sleeping gas under the door. Yeah.
0: Now, what do we do with them?
1: We'll take them to the stone house and lock them up. When they wake, we'll find out how much the space patrol knows about us.
0: Then what?
1: We'll wait to see if this robot ship has been trailed. If not, we'll know we're safe here on Venus.
0: Well, if the ship were being followed, whoever it was would be here by now.
1: Let's play it safe. If we're cut, I want to produce Corey alive. I'll carry Corey. You take the cadet.
0: Okay, Dodger. That's heavier than he looks.
1: Corey's no lightweight either. All right, let's get going. What was that?
0: Oh, I guess I kicked one of their atomolites. Rolled over there somewhere in the dark.
1: Take it easy going down that ladder. Come on. Come on, Corey. Wake up.
0: You too, cadet. You've had a nice long nap. Snap out of it.
2: Hey, what's the big idea?
0: Leave him alone.
1: Ah, so Corey's awake. Now we can talk.
3: Dratcher and Wharton.
1: That's right. Our meeting in the library on Mars was somewhat brief, but I see you managed to catch our names.
0: Too bad that girl spy of yours isn't along, Corey. This would make a nice reunion.
2: She's back in Lowell City getting information on you guys that'll fix your rockets for good.
1: Well, I'm glad to hear it. Now tell us, what information does she have? Come on, let's have it.
0: Corey, you and the cadet better speak up. You're a long way from help.
3: Where are we?
0: You're on Venus. A very rugged, remote part of Venus.
3: Well, that tells us a lot.
1: Well, it doesn't matter. But since you're so curious, do you know the Gorbeaten Mountain region?
3: Yes.
1: You're right in the heart of that range, near the old tungsten mine.
3: This is your chief hideout, I suppose.
0: No, it's more than that. This rock house is only a part of our merchandising venture.
1: Yeah, quite a bit of it is underground. We got thousands upon thousands of credits worth of equipment stored away in the lower levels of the mineshaft.
0: And enough food and water to last us for years, along with a supply of weapons.
3: All set to stand a siege, huh?
1: If necessary. However, I don't think that situation will arise. You see, Wharton and I are the only ones who know you're here.
3: How did you get off Mars? You weren't in the robot ship, were you?
1: No. We managed to get a ship belonging to a member of my organization. We controlled the robot ship from there.
0: One of our men saw you get aboard and spacephoned us the information.
1: Mm-hmm. Now that we've been so free with our information, suppose you tell us...
0: Gotcha. Listen.
1: What?
0: Thought I heard a spaceship.
1: I don't hear anything.
0: Guess I'm getting jumpy.
1: Yeah. All right, Corey. Just what information does the space patrol have about Wharton and me?
3: You're wasting your time, Dratcher.
1: I have plenty of time. Sorry, I can't say the same for you. Perhaps a few hours or days without food and water will loosen your tongue. Come on, Wharton. Let's leave our guests alone for a while. Lock the door as we leave.
2: Gee, sir, I'm sure hungry.
3: Try not to think about it, Happy.
2: Yes, sir. I wish there was some way to break out of this place. The walls are a foot thick.
3: If I could be sure where Dratcher and Wharton are, we might try the window.
2: We better do it before we get too weak.
3: The Polaroid glass won't break.
2: We could pry the lock loose, but there's nothing to pry with. I've looked. There's not even anything under the bed, if you can call that hunk of junk a bed.
3: The bed? That's it.
2: Huh? Well, how can we pry it with a bed?
3: It's got a steel frame, Happy. If we can work the bolts loose, we can use one side of the frame as a crowbar.
2: It's great, Commander.
3: Let's get to work. It's going to be a tight squeeze getting through the window, but as soon as you hit the ground, head for Dratcher's spaceship.
2: Right, sir. Well, at least we've got one break. Hey, these bolts are loose. Looks like we won't have any trouble with this.
1: Now, Corey may not be ready to talk yet, but I'll bet that cadet's getting mighty hungry.
0: What you ought to do is separate him. We could probably work on the cadet if the commander wasn't there to bolster his courage.
1: You may have something, Wharton. It's worth a try. We'll go to the stone house and take the cadet up to our shack.
0: I got you. Look, they're out. They're running for your ship.
1: Quick, head them off.
2: Hurry, Happy. Into the ship. They're cutting us off. They've got ray guns, too, sir.
3: Head the other way toward the mountain.
2: Yes, sir.
3: We'll hide till it's dark.
1: Let him go. Why waste our breath running? What are we going to do out there in the mountains? There is no food or water.
0: You're right, Dreiter. They'll come crawling back in a few hours.
1: Well, if they don't, we just saved ourselves a nasty job.
0: We've got to keep watching those spaceships, though.
1: Yeah, we'll take turns. Wharton, just keep walking and don't turn your head.
0: What's the matter?
1: You did hear a spaceship after all. That fool girl has come here.
0: What?
1: Yeah. She's hiding around the corner of the shack.
0: Is she armed?
1: Yeah. Ray gun. Pretend we're going to walk right past the shack.
0: I get you.
1: Okay. So, why should we take 10,000 credits now when we can get twice that much by waiting a few weeks?
0: Yeah, Dratch. But on the other hand, we could use a little ready cash.
1: Well, I'm not saying we can, but... Take the tray gun, miss.
4: Let go of me.
3: We said drop it. Hold still and you won't get hurt.
1: You made a very bad mistake by coming here, Tonga.
4: What have you done with Commander Corey and Happy?
1: They aren't around right now. But I think they'll be back before long, when they get a look at our new visitor.
2: I guess they aren't coming after us.
3: No. We'll wait till dark, then try to surprise them. Let's rest a minute.
2: They're standing down there by the shack. I can... Hey, Commander, looks like there's somebody with them. Smoking rockets, Commander, it's Tonga. How did she get here? Just pop out of the ground?
3: Wharton did hear a spaceship, after all. She must have landed on the other side of the mountain.
2: We can't leave Tonga with those two rats. What'll we do now?
3: Wait a minute. Dratcher said there were food and weapons down in the mine shafts.
2: Hey, that's right.
3: There must be an opening up there. 200 yards. Come on.
2: Hey, we're in luck. A tunnel car. But it looks like there's no power.
3: It's a magnetic car with a self-contained power unit. We can zip down the shaft and come back with food and ray guns. Get in, Hap.
2: Hey, this thing's just like a miniature spaceship.
3: Only much simpler to operate. Shut the door and shove off. Here we go.

0: I locked the controls of the robot ship in my space cruiser, Tunga, in case Corey and the cadet try to pull a fast one.
1: They'll find a way to get you.
0: Yeah? Well, I found something, too, in the robot ship. This miniature spacephone transmitter. So that's how you traced us here.
1: Not entirely. When the commander and Happy didn't come back from the Lowell City spaceport, I blasted off on the trajectory that space control said the robot ship was on. I didn't hear the tracer signal until the robot ship had landed.
0: What? Wharton must have kicked it on when he dragged the cadet out of the ship.
2: Gotcha. We got a problem.
0: Wharton, I told you to go over the mountains and smash the controls of Tunga's ship so Corey can blast off.
2: He's not going over the mountain. He's going under it. Corey and the cadet have gone down in the mine ship.
0: What?
2: They've taken the tunnel car. They'll be back up here in a few minutes with weapons of their own.
0: We got to stop them.
2: How can we?
0: Get some cosmic detonators and close up the opening.
1: No. No, you can't do that.
0: I'll watch the girl. Hurry. Bless that tunnel lantern.
3: Two ray guns apiece. That ought to be enough.
2: We'll wait till dark, then sneak up on them.
3: There's the entrance up ahead. What was that? Commander, look out, up ahead. Stop!
2: The tunnel's caved in. Brace yourself, we're going to crash.
4: Wow.
2: Are you all right, Happy?
4: I just bumped my head a little, but I'm okay.
2: Yeah, they've blown up the tunnel entrance. There are tons of rock between us and the surface.
4: Well, how are we going to get out?
2: Get out of the tunnel car, Happy. Bring your atomic light. Hey, shine your light over there. Seems to be a small side passage this side of the cave-in.
4: That's funny. I didn't notice that passageway when we...

0: You'll pay for this.
1: Watch the girl.
2: No, no, you don't.
0: I'll fix both of you.
2: Oh, you will, huh?
1: Tie her up. We can't wash her all the time.
3: All right, Roger, Wharton. Call him up. Look out, Commander. Take care of Wharton, Happy.
4: Well, Wharton won't bother us for a while, Commander.
5: That's enough, Commander.
6: Get up. Got the guns, Happy?
4: Yes, sir.
0: Oh, Commander and Happy, I thought they had you sealed in the mine.
6: Now, we found a passage leading to a small opening several hundred yards up the slope.
5: Another opening? I didn't know there was one.
6: The explosion must have opened up an old passageway in the mine.
4: Yeah, that just shows you, Dratcher. You don't know your own mine.
7: We'll be back in just a moment with a preview of next week's exciting Space Patrol adventure. 1, 2, 3, 4, 5, 6, 7, 8, 9, 10, 11, 12, 13, 14, 15, 16, 17, 18, 19, 20, 21, 22, 23, 24. Yes, sir, gang, there's 24 different magic space pictures. And Buzz Corey wants you to have all of them, just like real space patrollers do.
8: There's three of Buzz Corey, and they're all different.
7: There's two of Cadet Happy.
8: And two of Tonga.
7: There's a magic space picture of Buzz Corey's insignia.
8: And a space patrol badge.
7: There's a space liner pilot.
8: A picture of Major Robertson.
7: A jet car.
8: A flying saucer.
7: A rocket ship.
8: A planet Saturn.
7: A space pirate.
8: The deadly iron fist.
7: And all kinds of other magic space pictures.
8: They work real easy, gang. First, you stare at the mysterious picture.
7: What is it? 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
7: 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So look for the new packages of Rice Chex and Wheat Chex with Buzz Corey or Cadet Happy on the outside and the swell magic space picture on the inside. And now, a preview of next week's exciting Space Patrol adventure. Buzz and Happy are exploring a deserted city on the planet Saturn. As they enter a room filled with precious gems, a stealthy figure slinks to the door and aims a ray gun at them.
4: Look out, Commander. He's got a ray gun. He's firing.
1: Quick, Cap, run down that passage. Keep going. He's right behind us. It's dark in here. He won't be able to see us.
4: Uh-oh. Commander, it's a dead-end passage. We're trapped.
7: Be sure to be with us next Saturday for the exciting story, The Forgotten City, when Wheat Chex, Rice Chex, and good hot Ralston again bring you Space Patrol.
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7: Space Patrol, an original Mike Moser production starring Ed Kemmerer as Commander Corey and Lynn Osborne as Cadet Happy, was written by Lou Houston and directed by Larry Robertson. Other players were Nina Barra, Bela Kovach, Ken Mayer, and Stephen Robertson. 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

0: Each week at this hour, Peter Lorre brings us the excitement of the great stories of the strange and unusual, of dark and compelling masterpieces culled from the four corners of world literature. 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Peter Lorre is the lodger, and Ellen Bunting is played by Miss Agnes Moorhead.
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0: All right, men.
1: I guess that's all. Put him on the stretcher and take him to the morgue.
2: Oh, must I stay, Inspector?
1: For a while, Mrs. Bunting.
2: Oh, dear.
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0: Go on, Mrs. Bunting. You said you were looking for a lodger?
1: Yes, Inspector, we had to. But I never dreamed such a thing could happen here, to us. Why, it was only last Tuesday night my husband and I were sitting before our fire reading the newspaper about the latest murder. It was the fifth. By the Avenger. Yes, I remember saying distinctly. Robert, he could be the fellow standing next to you, or maybe the man you bumped into. It's a terrible thought.
2: Yes, but it appears to me that the Avenger's too quick for the police.
1: And look here, it says this girl he got last night was like all the others. Pretty blonde, and she just come from a music hall, exactly like all the rest of his victims. Oh, what a pity.
2: Ellen, have you stopped to think who fits that description perfectly? Our own Daisy.
1: Oh, shush, what a pretty thought, Bunting. It's a good thing she's with her aunt instead of here. London isn't a safe place for any girl now.
2: Just the same, I can't help thinking how fine it would be to have her here with us.
1: Well, there's no sense even talking about it. We just can't afford it.
2: Oh, I know that, Ellen, but I hope we could manage it some way.
1: How? Haven't I scrimped myself half crazy trying to keep us going?
2: I know, Ellen. Well, don't you go worrying about it. I think we can...
1: Now, who do you suppose that could be?
2: Could it be someone looking for a room?
1: Oh, I wish it were. Then you could have your Daisy back. Well, I went to the front door, and when I opened it, there stood a man wearing a black cape and hat. He carried but a single piece of luggage. Good evening, sir.
3: I saw your sign. It says you have a room to rent.
1: Yes, sir. Please, won't you come in?
3: Thank you.
1: Could I take your case, sir?
3: No, I'm looking for a quiet room. But it should be very quiet.
1: Oh, we have that, sir. Just that. Mm. Above all, our house is quiet.
3: Mm.
1: Your bag, sir. May I take it?
3: No, just show me the room, please.
1: Oh, yes, sir. It's right up these stairs, sir. This way. You see, sir, there's just my husband and me here, and we're ever so quiet.
3: Mm-hmm.
1: I'm sure you'll find this room to your liking. Well, here we are.
3: Mm-hmm. Yes, I think I like this room.
1: Yes, it is pleasant, isn't it? There's not many rooms with such pretty pictures, now is there?
3: I don't know. Pretty pictures interest me very little. What I like about this room is... The simplicity. I like the bareness. Yes, I think I'll take it. What is your name?
1: Mrs. Bunting, sir.
3: All right, Mrs. Bunting, I'll take the room.
1: Oh, yes, sir. And please let me help you with your luggage.
3: No, don't you touch it.
1: Oh, but I only wished it to help.
3: I know. You only wish to help, Mrs. Bunting. It's just, forgive me, it's just that I'm weary. I'm very tired. See, I do a lot of studying.
1: Oh, yes, of course, sir, of course.
3: Well, anyway, you can see how few things I need. It's just what's in this bag. But this here is my favorite book.
1: Hmm?
3: It's the Bible. Good book, Mrs. Bunting, isn't it?
1: Oh, yes. Oh, yes, indeed it is, sir.
3: Yes, it says, he brings them to their desired haven.
1: Hmm?
3: Beautiful words, huh? And now at last I found my haven of rest. Now, Mrs. Bunting, if I pay you 30 shillings a week for this room, that's satisfactory?
1: Yes, sir. Yes, sir. That'll be quite all right.
3: My name is Sleuth.
1: Mr. Sleuth?
3: Yes, Sleuth. Sleuth. Think of a hound, Mrs. Bunting, and you'll never forget my name. Here. Here are your 30 shillings.
1: Oh, thank you, sir. Thank you. Would you be wishing anything now? Supper, tea, or...
3: No, nothing. Good night, Miss Bunting.
1: Yes. Good night, sir.
4: Please stop that. You hear?
1: Oh, sir, what did I do?
3: You were humming. That's music.
1: Oh, but I...
3: Music is an instrument of sin.
1: Oh, yes, sir.
3: And you did tell me, Mrs. Bunting, that your house would be absolutely quiet.
1: Oh, but it is, sir. I didn't mean any harm. Believe me, sir.
3: I believe you. I'm sorry I spoke sharply. I know you. You're trying to be considerate and kind.
1: Oh, thank you, sir. Thank you.
3: By the way, Mrs. Bunting, I think I would like some bread and some tea.
1: Oh, certainly, sir. I'll have it in an instant.

0: So he took the room, eh, Ellen?
1: Yes.
0: He took the room at 30 shillings a week.
1: Yes, in advance. Oh, hurry now, Bunting. Is the water for the tea hot yet?
0: Yes, what a stroke.
1: Put the bread and the butter on the tray. I'll pour the water.
0: You know, Ellen, it's wonderful.
1: Yes, it is.
0: Do you realize what this means? We can have Daisy back with us now.
1: Yes, I know. Hurry with it now, hurry.
0: Why, we can have her back with us tomorrow.
1: Now, the water and the tea, and I guess... Yes, it's all ready. Open the door, Bunting. I'll take it up to him right away.
0: There you go, old girl. First thing in the morning, I'm going to fetch Daisy and bring her home. Oh, it's a wonderful night, Ellen. Wonderful.
1: Oh, I mustn't do that.
2: And she has cast down many wounds from her. Yes, many strong men have been slain by her. Come in.
3: And to know how the wickedness of folly...
1: Oh, why, Mr. Sleuth, you...
3: Yes? What is it?
1: Those pictures, those pretty girls. You've turned all their faces
3: yes,
1: to the wall.
3: Yes, I've turned them to the wall because they are wicked and sinful.
1: Oh, but, sir,
3: Don't you agree, Mrs. Bunting, that everything wicked and sinful should be purged from the earth? Huh?
1: Yes. Oh, yes, I do.
3: I'm happy to hear that, Mrs. Bunting. Now, if you'll excuse me, I have to leave.
1: Oh, but, sir, here's your tray.
3: Good night, Mrs. Bunting.
1: You know, for a moment, I was stiff with fear. I set the tray down. He hadn't so much as noticed the light supper I'd prepared for him and rushed to the window to watch. He came out of our cottage and moved off down the street, his black cape swirling about him. Finally, he was lost in the fog, and I don't know why, but I stared after him for a long, long while. Well, I did the dishes and got ready for bed. I lay there thinking, and it was almost dawn before I had convinced myself that at most he was a trifle odd. And after all, paying 30 shillings, maybe he had a right to his strange ways. It was daylight when I was suddenly awakened by the newsboys shouting in the street.
4: Horrible murder! Read all about
5: murder it! Murder at King's Cross last night! Avenger strikes again!
1: Slowly I realized what the newsboys were shouting.
4: Horrible murder! Avenger! Drops this victim!
1: Oh, no!
4: Avenger at work again!

0: In a few moments, Mr. Peter Lorre will bring us the climax of tonight's Mystery in the Air, when Camels present Act Two of The Lodger.
1: Any sports champion can tell you how true it is that experience is the best teacher.
2: Don Whitfield, for one, he's the world's outboard speed champion, you know. It's taking the turns around the marking buoys just right that makes that extra speed. And boy, how Don Whitfield worked out on that problem.
1: Don Whitfield recently said, "Experience is the best teacher in outboard racing and in smoking, too. 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
3: And many other smokers had the same experience. 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And then's when so many people decided that their taste liked Camel's rich, full flavor, and their throats liked Camel's cool mildness. The result?
4: More people are smoking Camels than ever before.
3: Experience is the best teacher. Try a Camel yourself.

0: As the inspector takes notes of the terrifying event, Alan Bunting continues the story.
1: And now, Mrs. Bunting, what did you do the morning you learned the avenger had murdered his sixth victim?
2: Well, I was a little frightened to meet our lodger, yet I kept my thoughts to myself. After all, you know, there still wasn't much to go on. Robert had gone to Lake Daisy, so Mr. Sleuth ate breakfast alone. I watched him through the crack in the door. Finally, I went in with more tea.
3: No, thank you. Thank you, Mrs. Bunting. I don't care for any more tea, thanks. You're very kind. But I have to go on with my work now, if you'll excuse me.
2: My fear really changed to pity then.
4: Oh, he seemed so helpless and tired. And he was so considerate. This man couldn't be a murderer. It was all a coincidence. Besides, we just couldn't afford to lose that 30 shillings a week.
2: Well, around 10 in the morning, he left the cottage, and I decided to go upstairs and have a look about his room. I had to find out what he carried in his one piece of luggage. It wasn't a bag. It was more like a case. Yes, a case. A case for a knife. I rushed upstairs, my heart beating wildly at the thought I'd had of the case. No, there wasn't anything in his closet. I went over to the chest of drawers against the wall. Nothing in the top one. In the next one, there was just some socks and some underclothes. The next one was empty. There was only one other place for the small, narrow case. The bottom drawer. And it was locked. I pulled and pulled at it. And then suddenly I heard the front door open downstairs. In a panic, I rushed out of the room and down the hall.
5: Oh, you're upstairs, Ellen.
2: Ellen,
5: Daisy's here.
2: Oh, thank heaven.
4: Oh, Mother, it's so good to see you. It's so good to be home. Whatever's the matter?
5: Yes, you're quite white, Ellen.
4: Oh, I'm all right. It's just that I wasn't expecting you so soon. Well, it's good to be back. The country's all right, but there's nothing like London now, is there?
2: Oh, no. No, there isn't.
5: Well, as long as that Avenger's about, you're going to have something to do to keep this young lady indoors, London or no London.
4: Oh, don't you worry. Mother will see to that.
2: Oh, well, Daisy, I might as well get you settled.
4: You see, Father, what did I tell you? You'll have a dust cloth in my hand before I have my coat on.
2: Mr. Sleuth.
3: Why is my door open?
5: We were just leaving, sir.
3: Have you been in my room?
2: Not at all. Not at all, sir.
3: From now on, Mrs. Bunting, I shall keep my room locked.
2: But you see, sir, I was just tidying up a bit, and Mr. Bunting, he brought our daughter home. She just arrived. This is Daisy.
4: Pleased to meet you, sir.
5: She's been away for quite a while. That's why we're a bit excited, you might say.
2: Yes.
5: You were probably surprised to hear us laughing and carrying on.
3: Yes, I must say I was, but then, there are different kinds of joy, are there not, Daisy?
4: Yes, I'm sure there are.
3: Yes, there is the despicable, evil joy of the abandoned, and then there is the divine happiness of the blessed. It's a great difference. You understand that, Daisy, don't you?
4: Why, yes, sir. Yes, Mr. Sleuth.
3: Good, dear. There are so few young women nowadays who do.
4: Why, Mr. Sleuth, you mean a girl's not to enjoy life at all? Not to have any fun?
3: Enjoyment and fun, my child, are a devil's breeding ground. All his implements are there. Pleasure and impropriety. The temptation of music, dancing.
4: Oh, that's crazy. Why, there's nothing I like better than dancing. And I'm not...
3: You like to dance?
2: You know what she was saying, Mr. Sleuth? She's just a child. Daisy, you know you've never been one for dancing. You never learned how
4: but
2: to...
4: I did learn, Mother, while I was away. What's so wrong about it? What's the harm in dancing?
3: It says she lies in wait as for a prey... and increases the transgressors among men.
4: I don't know what you mean. I've never heard such nonsense.
3: Nonsense? You call it scripture nonsense?
2: Daisy, Daisy, go into the front room.
3: It's all right, Mrs. Bunting. It's all right. I'm used to that kind of talk. Good day.
2: Daisy. Yes. Daisy, listen to me.
4: What, Mother?
2: I've got to tell you about... About
4: what?
2: Oh, nothing. Nothing. I've got to go out for a while now. I'll be back. For a moment, I was about to tell her my awful suspicions, but I stopped. They were only suspicions. At the same time, I had a thought. I'd go to the coroner's inquest they were having for the Avenger's latest victim. I was hoping to hear something said that would clear my suspicions of the lodger. At least I'd give him this last chance. A lady was testifying as I took my seat. She'd seen the Avenger from her window, she said, and her description of him didn't tally with Mr. Sleuth at all. Oh, I can't tell you how relieved I was. Yet it was pointed out she couldn't possibly have seen anyone that night from her window because of the fog. Then the next witness was a Mr. Cannot. I leaned forward anxiously as they swore him in and began asking questions.
6: You say, Mr. Tannin, you're positive that you saw this man?
7: Positive, sir. It was only a few moments before the murder that I saw the Avenger.
6: Describe him.
7: Well, he wore a black cape, I believe, and was very gaunt-looking. And was carrying a small handbag.
6: A handbag?
7: Yes, a small, narrow handbag. Such a one as might contain a knife.
6: Silence in the court. Proceed, Mr. Cannon.
7: Well, he had a low, hesitating voice. I'd say with something of a continental accent. An educated man, I'd judge, but quite mad.
6: And what do you mean by that?
7: Well, as he emerged from the fog, he was talking aloud to himself. Oh, believe me, sir, he was reciting scriptures from the Bible.
2: Oh, no, it can't be! It can't be! Could there be any doubt about it now? Mr. Sleuth, our lodger, he was the murderer. I got out of the courtroom as quickly as I could. I didn't even notice it had started to rain. I hardly remember going home, running and walking somehow, while the nightmare of fear and terror grew bigger and bigger inside me. It was three streets from our cottage that I saw my husband, Robert. One thought hit me clearly. I realized Daisy must be home alone with the Avenger. Bunting! Bunting!
8: Why, Ellen. Ellen, what is it?
2: Bunting, where's Daisy? Where is she? Where's Daisy?
8: Why, she's at home.
2: Oh, listen, listen, Bunting, listen. Sleuth! Sleuth is the Avenger.
8: What? What are you saying?
2: Our lodger, he's the Avenger. Daisy's alone with him right now. Hurry, hurry.
3: Now listen to me carefully, my child, and rejoice with me in your heart, for the moment is at hand, and you're not afraid, Daisy, are you?
9: No, I'm not afraid.
3: You're very beautiful, and you should live in the ways of righteousness. You hear me, Daisy? You want to live in the ways of righteousness, don't you?
9: Yes. Yes, I do.
3: I know you do. I know. And that is why I've been sent to purge your soul so that you will be elevated beyond all sin and evil. You like to dance, Daisy, don't you? Already six have gone on before you, and they are beyond all sin and evil. You're the seventh to be elevated, my child, and my work is almost done for the seventh I've promised at this appointed hour. Be still, Daisy. And don't listen to the temptations of the crowd when they call out your name, because I am here to save you from all evil and wickedness that consumes you like a wildfire of scarlet and crimson. You like to dance, don't you?
9: Yes, I do.
3: Look at me, my child. Look at me and don't fear me. And do not tremble. Woe to them that call evil good and good evil, and put darkness for light and light for darkness. And therefore I must bring you down like the lamb to slaughter. And now I lift my hand with a flaming sword, for now comes the vengeance and the time to rejoice.
2: Stop it! You kill a Daisy! Come here!
6: Stop that knife, you fiend! Stop that knife!
2: Oh, you're safe!
6: Oh, wrong with that knife, you!
3: Take away your hand! Let go of me! Get away! Don't you know that such that are for death to death, and such that are for the sword to the sword, and no one dare to have pity on them?
2: He. Wait, young lady!
6: His knife!
2: Oh, mercy. Oh, he fell on the knife.
3: Yes. It is burning. It is burning in me like a fire. Oh, it purges me and consumes me. All sin and evil are falling away. Praise and glory. For it is I who is the seventh. Yes, the vengeance is fulfilled.

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1: 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You know, three leading independent research organizations asked 113,597 doctors, "What cigarette do you smoke, doctor?" The brand named most was Camel.
2: According to a nationwide survey, more doctors smoke Camels than any other cigarette.
3: Next week, Mystery in the Air, starring Mr. Peter Lorre, brings you one of the world's great stories of the strange and unusual, The Horror by de Maupassant, with a special musical score composed and conducted by Paul Barron.

Hey there, Mr. Pipe Smoker. Do you know that more pipes smoke Prince Albert than any other tobacco? Well, it's true. So why don't you give PA a try? Prince Albert is specially made for smoking pleasure. It's choice tobacco, specially treated to ensure against tongue bite. 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And as Red's special guest this week, you'll hear Salty Holmes. Remember, Prince Albert's Grand Ole Opry, Saturday night, over NBC.

Listen again next week at this same time when the makers of Camel Cigarettes present Mr. Peter Lorre in Mystery in the Air. Next week's play will be The Horla by de Maupassant. The artists supporting Mr. Lorre tonight were Agnes Moorhead as Ellen, Henry Morgan as the voice of Mystery, Barbara Eiler as Daisy, Eric Snowden as Bunting, Raymond Lawrence as the inspector, Rolf Sedan as the witness, and Conrad Binion as the newsboy. And on behalf of Mr. Lorre and the entire cast, our sincere thanks to Agnes Moorhead for her great portrayal of Ellen Bunting. This is Michael Roy in Hollywood wishing you all a pleasant good night for Camels.

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0: On May 2nd, 2103, Elwood Caswell walked rapidly down Broadway. It was a gentle, misty spring day, and the air held the smell of rain and blossoming trees. But Elwood Caswell didn't smell the rain and the trees. He just gripped the loaded gun he had in his pocket. He didn't want to use the weapon, but he was certain that he would. This was justifiable. You see, Elwood Caswell was a homicidal maniac.
1: Why shouldn't I kill him?
2: Hey, look out, will you?
1: Oh, sorry, sir. Only the other day he said to me, Elwood, you're looking very well. What business is it of his how I look?
3: Hey there, Elwood! Elwood!
1: Huh?
3: It's me, Marty Klein. I work on the jet buses with you, remember?
1: Oh, yeah, of course. Hello, Marty. Forgive me, my mind was on other things.
3: Yeah, I know how it is. A couple of weeks ago, I was walking around in a fog so thick you could cut it.
1: Yeah, really?
3: Sure, preoccupied. You know, I had this idea in my mind.
1: You too?
3: Yeah.
1: The same person?
3: Huh?
1: Were you troubled by the same person?
3: My wife. Hey, you okay?
1: Oh, yeah. Yes, yes, of course.
3: Well, I had this idea, see? I was going to get rid of my wife.
1: Kill her?
3: Kill her? I mean, send her to a country for a week.
1: Oh.
3: You sure you ain't sick?
1: No, I never felt better.
3: Well, anyway, I was going to take a week off. Quit the jet buses. Hey, can you imagine? I've been a jet bus operator for 10 years now, and all of a sudden, I feel like I can't take it for another minute.
1: I know how you feel.
3: And I was going to take a trip, all by myself.
1: A trip?
3: To where? To the farthest place I could think, to Mars. I was just going to pick up and take a vacation to Mars. Silly, huh?
1: I don't know. What happened?
3: Well, I talked it over with Ethel.
1: Your wife?
3: Yeah. Ethel, she's a real sensible girl. You know what she did?
1: No, am I supposed to?
3: Well, Ethel went right down to that home therapy appliance store, and she says, you got a home therapy machine that'll cure my husband of this idea he can't stay on the jet buses?
1: Yeah, I've heard that those machines aren't perfected.
3: They got them licked now. So, okay, she describes the trouble, and next day they deliver this thing, and boom, I plug it in, see? And a voice talks to me. It starts asking me questions.
1: Yeah, what kind of questions?
3: All kinds. Things I won't even tell my own mother.
1: You told the machine?
3: Why not? It's only a machine.
1: Yeah, I see your point.
3: Well, then the machine starts to tell me a few things. And before I knew it, inside a week, I'm cured. Now, I can't wait to go back driving the jet buses.
1: You don't say.
3: So that's why I say I know how it is to have one thing on your mind all the time like that.
1: This machine, what did it cost you?
3: That's the beauty part of it. My Ethel. Boy, she's a smart girl. After a week, she sends it back, see? She says it don't work. So all we lose is the deposit.
1: I see.
3: Well, I gotta get back to work now. Hey, ain't you working the jet buses today?
1: Huh? No, I'm off today.
3: Well, I'll see you, Elwood.
1: Yeah, see you, Marty. What was the name of that place?
3: Where they sell the home therapy machine.
1: Yeah.
3: Home therapy appliances. It's right down Broadway, about 2 blocks from here. So long, Elwood.
0: Perspiring freely, Elwood Caswell continued down Broadway toward 43rd Street. His friend Magnuson would be finishing work soon, returning to his apartment less than a block from Caswell's. Elwood gripped the gun tighter. How pleasant it would be to saunter in, exchange a word with him, and then...
1: No. No, I won't do it. I don't really want to kill anybody. It isn't right. Think what'll happen. The authorities will lock me up. My friends won't understand, and... Mother. Mother would never approve. Still, if I see Magnuson... I see his hateful, accusing face in front of me. Oh, this must be the store. Yeah. Home Therapy Appliances.
4: Good afternoon, sir. Can I show you some of our home therapy appliances?
1: I want therapy. Quick.
4: Of course, sir. 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
2: Please.
4: You seem rather nervous. 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
2: No.
4: Well, sir, perhaps if you told me just what you feel is bothering you.
2: What have you got for homicidal mania?
4: I beg your pardon?
2: Homicide? The urge to kill someone.
4: Oh, of course. Well, let's see now.
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4: Oh, absolutely. 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
2: That's what I've got.
4: Well, this baby will jolt you out of it. Big, heavy-duty thrust bearings, oversized heat absorbers, completely insulated, sensitivity range
2: I'll
4: over...
2: I'll take it.
4: Yes, sir.
2: With me, right now.
4: Now?
2: Before it's too late. I'll pay cash.
4: Well, yes, sir. It'll be a few hours before the warehouse can...
2: I'll take this one here.
4: Well, that's a floor demonstrator.
2: Does it work?
4: All of our demonstrators work, sir.
2: Then I'll take it. I can't wait for a warehouse. I can't wait for anything. Have it put in a taxi for me.
4: Yes, sir.
2: Tell them to hurry. I want to kill my friend Magnuson, you know.
4: Who?
2: My friend Magnuson.
4: Oh, of course. That'll be $400.59, sales tax included.
0: After Elwood Caswell left the store, the clerk, whose name was Haskins, smiled to himself and lighted a cigarette. He had made his first sale. He inhaled.
6: Haskins?
4: Yes, Miss Follinsby?
6: Smoking? I asked you to rid yourself of that filthy habit.
4: Immediately, Mr. Follinsby. I'll use one of those display model denicotinizers at once. By the way, I just made a rather good sale, sir.
6: Oh, really?
4: Yes, sir. One of our big Rex regenerators.
6: Well, now, it isn't often we... Wait a minute. Where's the floor model?
4: Well, sir, the customer was in an awful hurry. He was going to kill his friend.
6: You gave him the floor model?
4: Yes, sir. Was there any reason why...
6: Oh, grief, Haskins! Didn't I inform you we never sell a floor model?
4: But, sir...
6: Good heavens! I've got to get to him. What was his address?
4: Address?
6: His name, then.
4: Well, he didn't say.
6: Then his check.
4: But he paid cash.
6: You mean you just let him pick up the machine and walk out?
4: Well, sir, he paid cash.
6: He was... Homicidal, you say?
4: Yes, sir, his friend.
6: I don't care about his friend. Get the police. No. Call the Planetary Motor Security Division. Quick.
4: Yes, sir, at once.
6: Well.
4: Excuse me, Mr. Follinsby, what will I tell them?
6: Tell them, you fool. Tell them that one of our customers accidentally got that display regenerator they sent us. The one they shipped by accident. They were going to replace it tomorrow.
4: Yes, sir, the one they shipped by accident. Will they know?
6: If they don't be more explicit, tell them we've sold the Martian model. The one for treating psychotic Martians.
0: Meanwhile, Elwood Caswell had returned to his apartment and lugged the big black Rex regenerator into his living room. He put it down near the couch and studied it carefully.
5: He was right. It does go with the room. Now then, let's see those instructions. Place regenerator near a comfortable couch. All right. Plug in machine. There. Affix contact band to your forehead. That's all there is to it. Just turn on the machine and it will do the rest. There will be no language problem since your regenerator communicates with you by direct sensory contact, patent pending. Well, it seems easy enough. Now, I'll just put the contact on my head. And... blast it. Hello?
7: Elwood?
5: Yes?
7: This is Henry. Henry Magnuson. How are you, old boy?
5: I'm fine.
7: I wondered if you were doing anything tonight. Thought you might like to drop over for a game of chess.
5: Game of chess, huh? You stupid oaf.
7: What?
5: Nothing.
7: I thought you called me a stupid oaf.
5: Yeah, just talking to my cat.
7: Oh, I didn't remember you had a cat. I thought you you hated cats.
2: Oh, I do. This isn't really mine. It's the neighbor's. It keeps coming in.
7: Oh. What about tonight?
2: Will you be alone?
7: Well, yeah.
2: You haven't mentioned to anyone that you're inviting me over?
7: Not a soul. Why?
2: Someone's looking for me. A process server.
7: Oh.
2: Yeah, I've been avoiding him for days. I don't even leave word where I'll be when I go out.
7: You can trust me, Elwood. I'm your best friend.
2: Yes, you are. But not for long.
7: Huh?
2: Just talking to the cat again.
7: Oh. Well, will you be over?
2: Yeah.
7: In about an hour, okay?
2: Yeah, an hour will be fine. There are a few things I have to do
7: first.
2: I've
7: just gotten some new laugh records from the boys at the office. I got something here that'll really kill you. So long, Elwood.
2: So long. I've got something here that'll kill you, too.

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1: Each of us has a personal reason for wanting to see cancer conquered. Steve Allen would like to tell you his.
2: I have a wife and three wonderful kids. And when I think about cancer going to strike one American in every four, well, that's more than enough reason for wanting to see it conquered. I know that some people don't even want to think about cancer, but pretending it's not a threat, doing an ostrich routine, isn't going to get us anywhere. We've got to stand up to it and fight. We can fight, each and every one of us. Through the American Cancer Society, we can be part of the battle that someday will beat cancer once and for all. That day will come, but you and I have got to help. How about it?
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0: Now, on with our story. Taking the revolver from his pocket, Elwood laid it on the table in front of him. His face became suffused with hatred at the thought of Magnuson. He poked at the gun with a stiff forefinger.
3: Magnuson, you no good, shifty-eyed enemy of all that's decent in the world. The man who ruined my sister Irene. The man who... Wait a minute. Wait a minute, Elwood. You have no sister, remember? No sister. Now, before you go off and commit murder, why not just try that machine just once, huh? Turn it on. Okay, now reach over and...
4: Good afternoon, Elwood. I am your mechanical therapist. You may call me Gloop.
3: Gloop?
4: You seem surprised. It is a perfectly common name here on this planet.
3: Gloop? Of course. I've heard it many times.
4: Now then, I am scanning the material in your preconscious with the intent of synthesis, diagnosis, prognosis, and treatment.
3: Yes?
4: I find... This is a most unusual case.
3: Really? I thought it was simple homicidal mania.
4: There is, of course, no such thing. You are obviously hallucinating a set of symptoms. Nonsense syllables to enable you to avoid the real problem.
3: Oh?
4: A most unusual set of symptoms, I must say.
3: Your pilot light seems to be fading.
4: My light is not fading. I am merely trying to relate your symptoms to proven theory.
3: Well, as long as you know what you're doing.
4: Mechanotherapy is an exact science, Elwood. It admits of no significant errors. We will proceed.
3: Good.
4: First, the word association test.
3: Fire away.
4: I will proceed to give a word. You answer with the first thing that comes to your mind. Ready?
3: Ready.
4: House.
3: Home.
4: Planet.
3: Earth.
4: Just musing. Now, Fleeful.
3: Fleeful?
4: Fleeful.
3: That sounds like a Martian word.
4: Just give me a response.
3: Fleeful, Okay. I can make them up, too. Marfouche. That's a pretty good one, huh? Made it up in the spur of the moment.
4: Marfouche is very significant. It is a corruption of the Martian concept of push-clib. Very significant.
3: I don't know any Martian word.
4: Aha, noteworthy. We will proceed. Loud.
3: Soft.
4: Green.
3: Mother.
4: Thanagoyas.
3: Pathamathunga. How's that one?
4: Arides.
3: Nexothesmodrastica. Top that.
4: Katith a snow hell gnoptices.
3: Okay. Rigamaroo, Kalamazoo, Iggity Bibbity Boo.
4: Good. It fits the pattern.
3: Pattern?
4: Your neurosis. I can diagnose it now.
3: Go on.
4: You have a classic case of theme desire, complicated by strong dwarkish intention.
3: I could have sworn I was homicidal.
4: The term has no referent. It must be rejected as nonsense. Now, if you'll just settle back on the couch, we'll proceed.
0: At precisely this moment, a tall, gnarled, ugly man pushed his way through the doors of Home Therapy Appliances. His clothing, unpressed and uncaring, hung on him like corrugated iron. When the clerk, Hoskins, approached him, he flipped back his lapel to show a small silver badge underneath.
5: Sir?
6: John Rath, Planetary Motor Security Division.
5: Oh, yes, sir. Mr. Follansbee, Mr. Follansbee.
6: Yes, sir. Hello, Follansbee.
7: Mr. Rath,
6: Well?
7: So far, we haven't a single lead.
6: You're certainly never mentioned his name?
5: Oh, yes, sir.
6: Now, think. Is there anything significant?
7: Is it serious, Mr. Rath?
6: Mr. Follansbee, this man is homicidal.
7: Won't it treat him?
6: Homicide is unknown on Mars. It'll treat him for the most likely Martian sickness.
7: What would that be?
6: Feme desire, Mr. Follansbee.
7: Feme desire?
6: It's a Martian illness in which the victim feels cursed by the tree-like nourishing parent, although, of course, Martians don't have parents in the ordinary sense. Well, Haskins?
5: I remember one thing. He mentioned he was a jet bus operator for the New York Jet Bus Authority.
6: Ah.
5: One other thing.
6: Yes?
5: I believe, yes, he was alcoholic.
6: An alcoholic jet bus operator. Excellent. It'll be on his records. Get the Jet Bus Authority at once.

0: But surely, Elwood, you remember your Gorisi.
1: No.
0: Tell me then about your juvenile experiences with the Thorastrian fleet.
1: Never had one.
0: Complete blockage.
1: My father...
0: There is no such thing, of course.
1: But...
0: I thought we'd finally agreed on that.
1: Okay, if you say so.
0: Now then, since you claim you don't even know what a Gorisi is, tell me what you imagine it to be.
1: A forest fire. A salt tablet? A small screwdriver? Am I getting warm? A revolver? What the heck is a Gorisi?
0: Why, the tree that nourished you into puberty.
1: No tree nourished me.
0: You have completely repressed the experience.
1: No tree ever nourished me.
0: Mr. Caswell, let me try to explain your case as best I can. Somewhere in your childhood, your Gorisi, or parent tree, stifled your theme desire. Now, this gave rise to your present urge to dwark someone in a Flendish manner.
1: To what?
0: To dwark someone in a Flendish manner.
1: Listen, you crummy piece of hardware. I have never had a Gorisi. I have no desire to dwark someone in a Flendish manner or any other manner. All I want to do is put a bullet into Herbert Magnuson. Understand? All I want to do is kill Magnuson.
0: Lie down, Mr. Caswell. We'll go over it again.
2: My dear man, I'm not trying to insinuate that the Jetbus Authority hires alcoholics. If you will just...
3: Any luck?
2: It's a dead end. Now, Haskins.
4: Yes, sir.
2: A man's life may be at stake here. Now, think. Was there anything else this fellow said to you? Anything?
4: Well, he did mention the name of his friend.
2: Of which friend?
4: The one he was going to kill.
2: The one he... Why didn't you say so? Now, what was it?
4: Magnuson.
2: You sure?
4: That's it. He said, I'm going to kill Magnuson. You know, just casually like that.
2: Follansby, see if there's a Magnuson in the Manhattan phone book. Now, hurry it up.

0: Yes, Mr. Caswell, you were saying?
1: Well...
0: Something about your Gorosei?
1: Yes, I was saying I think perhaps you're right.
0: Naturally. But right about what, Mr. Caswell?
1: Well, I think perhaps... Yes, I think perhaps I do remember my Gorosei.
0: Ah, now, Mr. Caswell, we're on the road to a cure.
2: Mr. Magnuson?
3: Yes?
2: Do you know a short, angry-looking, red-haired man?
3: I might.
2: Thank heaven.
3: Or I might not.
2: Can you tell us where to locate him?
3: You're a process server, huh?
2: Certainly not.
3: Don't kid me.
2: Mr. Magnuson, this man is trying to kill you.
3: Go on, you're full of happy pills. Elwood's my best friend.
2: Elwood?
3: He loves me like a brother.

0: get that through your thick skull. I'm trying to save your life.
1: Yes?
0: You're Elwood Caswell?
1: Yes.
0: The Elwood Caswell who bought a Rex regenerator early this afternoon?
1: Yes. Won't you come in?
0: Thank you. My name is Rath, Planetary Motors.
1: Nice to meet you.
0: Have you used the machine?
1: Oh, yes.
0: I see. Mr. Caswell, I don't know how to explain this, but we made a terrible mistake. The regenerator you took was a Martian model for giving therapy to Martians.
1: I know.
0: You do?
1: Yes, it became pretty obvious after a while.
0: It was a dangerous situation, especially for a man in your condition.
1: Yes, the poor thing tried its best, but of course it couldn't cure what wasn't there.
0: Well, then the company will, of course, reimburse you for your lost time and your mental anguish.
1: Naturally.
0: And we will substitute a regular human-type regenerator.
1: Oh, that won't be necessary. You see...
0: Mr. Caswell, will you put down that gun? I warn you.
1: I'm not going to shoot you. I merely want to turn this gun over to you.
0: You do?
1: Yes, I'm not going to shoot anybody.
0: You mean that...
1: The machine's attempt at therapy forced me to reappraise my whole self. There was an insight during which I was able to get rid of my obsession.
0: You no longer want to kill your friend Magnuson?
1: Kill Magnuson? Why, I haven't the faintest urge.
0: Well, I must say then that it worked out for the best. I'll get back to the store and have him pick up this machine in an hour. And well, sir...
1: Oh, don't forget to take this gun. I won't need it.
0: Of course. Well, nice to have met you, sir. Good evening.
1: Good evening. Did you hear that? He asked me if I still intended to kill Magnuson. Magnuson, that inhuman monster who cut down my Gorosy. Magnuson, the man who even now is secretly planning to infect New York with abhorrent fiend desire. Am I going to kill him? Oh, no. I wish him a long life, a life filled with the torture I can now inflict on him. Kill Magnuson? Oh, no. I'm going to start right now to dwork him in a blendish manner.
2: 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Galaxy Magazine, on your newsstand today. In a moment... 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

Norman Rose was heard as the machine. Your announcer, Fred Collins. X-1 was directed by Bob Maurer and is an NBC Radio Network production.

Tonight, by transcription, X-1 has brought you Bad Medicine, a story from the pages of Galaxy written by Finn O'Donovan and adapted for radio by George Lefferts. 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

0: Good evening, friends of the Inner Sanctum. This is your host to welcome you through the squeaking door. Draw up a tombstone and sit down. Don't mind the fact that we've carved your name on it. Well, it's rather lonesome around here tonight, isn't it? Yes, most of the folks who haunt the place are out tonight with their sleds. If it snowed near your house, you may find them ghosting down here.
1: Mr. Host, ghosts don't go sledding, do they?
0: Why, of course, Mary. Especially the ghosts of gangsters. They're used to being taken for a sleigh ride.
1: Well, now, why don't you take your sled and join your friends and let me have a word with our Lipton listeners? Folks, have you ever noticed how often we all use the words good, better, and best? 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
0: All right, Mary. Now you go and perch yourself on that teapot over there and get ready to hear about The Dark Chamber. It's an original radio play by Robert Newman, who witnessed the story while peeking through a keyhole. Yes, and our star tonight is Kenneth Lynch, who plays the role of Joe. Our story tonight is about death, violent death, and also about something which is even more terrifying, the unknown. You don't believe that anything can be more frightening than death? Then you've never experienced the ultimate in fear. But you will within the next few minutes, if you'll put out the lights, pull your chair up close and listen to The Dark Chamber.
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3: Hello, police. Listen, you've got to help me. You've got to. I don't know how you can, but... My name is Watson, Joe Watson. I'm a driver for the Acme Sanitary Hand Laundry.
2: Address?
3: Where I am? I don't know. That's part of the trouble.
2: Now, look.
3: Hey, wait, listen. I know it sounds crazy, but it's true. Check the laundry. Check the veterans. I'm an ex-GI. They'll tell you I'm straight. Well, I'm in a room someplace. I don't know where it is or how I got here or what I'm here for. I don't even know how long I've been here. It's a big room, but it's funny. No doors, no windows that I can see. It's just a couple of chairs and a table with this phone on it. I'm scared.
2: What do you expect us to do?
3: Find me. Find out what this is all about and get me out of here.
2: I don't know.
3: Oh, listen, this isn't a gag. Can't you tell? You don't know what it's like just sitting here waiting, not knowing where or why or what's going to happen. Can't you trace this call or something?
2: Well, okay. Hang on.
3: Oh, thank heaven. I was afraid... Listen, I hear something. Someone's coming. I better hang up. I'll call you back later, if I can.
4: How do you do?
3: Who are you?
4: My name's Helming. Dr. John Helming. And your name?
3: I don't have to tell you anything.
4: That's very true. Although I didn't think you were aware of it. I think I already know everything about you that I'm interested in knowing.
3: Like what?
4: Name? Joseph Watson, age 26, occupation, employee of the Acme Laundry, honorably discharged from the Army 6 months ago, with the Bronze Star and the Purple Heart.
3: What the... So you cased me. Went through my pockets, huh? Well, if you know that much, you know I haven't got any dough.
4: Money? I'm not interested in money.
3: Well, what do you want, then? Where is this place? The last thing I remember is making a delivery on Spruce Street, noticing that the lights were out in the hall and hearing a noise behind me. You or somebody slugged me.
4: That's right.
3: Well, will you stop grinning like that and tell me what this is all about?
4: Of course. I brought you here because I need your help in an experiment. An experiment whose details I've already worked out with mice and rabbits and cats and other animals.
3: What kind of an experiment?
4: An experiment in fear.
3: Fair.
4: Yes. You fought in the war. You were wounded. That means you've probably known fear. And still, you won the Bronze Star, which means you overcame it. Now, the question is, can you overcome your present fears?
3: What are you talking about?
4: You're afraid. Nothing has happened to you yet, absolutely nothing, and yet you are afraid, aren't you? You're afraid because you're face to face with the unknown. Because you don't know what I want and what I'm planning to do. Which is as it should be. And that's the way we'll leave it. For the moment.
3: Hey, wait a minute. Come back here. Come back, you can't... Hello, police. This is Joe Watson again. Listen, I got a little more dope. I don't know if it'll help, but there was a guy in here just now. Said his name was Helming, John Helming. That's probably a phony. He's about 50, tall, over 6 foot, white hair and gray eyes. No, I still don't know what it's all about or what he's after, but have you been able to trace this number yet? Well, how long will it take? Okay, I'll hang on, but... What? The lights just went out. The room's pitch dark and somebody's coming in again. I better stop. For Pete's sake, hurry! Who's that? Who just came in?
5: Who are you?
3: A girl.
5: Keep away from me. Keep away, do you hear?
3: Keep away? What's the angle now?
5: Angle? Why did you bring me here?
3: Wait a minute. You mean he put the snatch on you, too?
5: When I was on my way home, chloroform or something. And the next thing I knew... Why are you pretending? You're in on it, too. You must be. It's a trap.
3: It's a trap, all right. But I'm not in on it. I'm in it, along with you. My name is Watson. Joe Watson.
5: I'm Betty Grant. You swear?
3: I swear. What would I lie about it for? I wonder why he put you in here. Put us together.
5: Who is he? What's he gonna do?
3: I don't know. He said something about an experiment. An experiment in fear, but... Hey, listen, we've got to get out of here somehow, some way.
5: He might be listening.
4: Very astute, my dear. Of course I'm listening.
3: What the... Where are you?
4: Right here in the dark. I've been here all the time.
3: Who are you?
5: No, Joe, don't. He must want you to go for him. He's probably got a gun.
4: Right again, my dear. Not that I'll need it. This is stage two of the experiment. A new stimulus to action has been introduced. Man against the unknown has become man and woman against the unknown.
3: Look, let's get down to brass tacks. Be sensible about this.
4: Thank you, Joe. That's why I won't need my gun. This new stimulus has been negated by an increased sense of responsibility. Responsibility towards the girl, and therefore... by increased fear.
3: Blast you, gun or no gun, if I get my hands on you! Where are you? Where are you?
4: Outside now, so you can relax. That was the final stimulus in this stage. Injured pride. The discovery that I could read your innermost thoughts and knew exactly what you were going to do. But you mustn't let that bother you. I already know everything you're going to do from now on. Till the end.
3: Listen, you... Helming! Helming!
0: He's gone.
5: Joe.
0: I know. Hold on, baby. Don't let it get you. There must be a way, some way.
5: You suppose he's still listening?
0: It's hard to say. But I'm going to take a chance. There's one thing he didn't figure on. A telephone.
5: Here?
0: Yes. If I can find it again in the dark. It was over on the... Here it is. I put through 2 calls already to the police. Told them what was happening and asked them to get me out of here. I had to hang up both times before they could trace the call and get this number, but this time...
6: Hello. Hello, operator.
3: What? No, this isn't the operator. You're on a busy wire.
6: It doesn't matter. Thank heaven I got somebody. I've been trying for about 10 minutes now.
3: Hey, look, get off the line, will you? I've got to get through to the police. It's terribly important.
6: But you've got to help me. You've got to. My name's Ben Lazari, and I'm a prisoner someplace. I don't know where.
3: You what?
6: It's true. Strange house somewhere. A doctor who says his name is Helming.
3: What?
6: What are you laughing at?
5: Joe, what is it? What is it?
3: I haven't got headquarters. I've got a guy that... I'm sorry, Ben. It's no use.
6: What do you mean?
3: We're in the same boat you are. A girl named Betty Grant and myself. Helming's got us locked up, too.
6: You too?
3: Yeah. He said he knew everything we were thinking, everything we were going to do. I did get through to the police before, but I guess he caught wise. We're talking to each other over an inside line.
6: Then...
3: yeah. We're through.
5: No. Joe, don't say that. Don't even think it. Look, ask him exactly where he is.
3: Just where are you, Ben? Do you know?
6: It's hard to say. I was out cold when he brought me here. It's a kind of a hall, a passageway. Cement floor, ceiling, stone walls. There doesn't seem to be any door or opening or anything like that.
3: That's what I thought here, too. But there must be one, or how would he have gotten you in there? Hey, listen, start looking. See if you can find it.
6: That's true. I never thought of that. If I do find the door and it opens into where you are...
3: That's right. Three of us together. We'll surely be able to figure something out then.
6: Hold on. I'll start pounding on the walls. You see if you hear anything.
3: Go ahead.
5: What's he doing?
3: He's going to knock on the walls to see if he's anywhere near us. And if he is, if he can find a door, we can get together. Hear anything?
5: I'm not sure. Maybe.
3: I'm not sure either. Sounds awful far away, is it? There, listen. That wall right there. Hello. Hello, Ben.
6: Yes?
3: We heard you. You're right next to us. Now, Ben, you listen and Betty will knock back. Go ahead, Betty. That way, Ben, you'll be able to tell just which wall it is.
6: Okay.
5: Right.
6: I hear it. I know where it is. Now to find the door, if there is one. Hold on.
3: He's got it. He's going to see if there's a door.
5: There must be one. There must be.
3: Ben.
5: And...
3: Ben. Ben. Hello.
5: What is it?
3: I don't know. Thought I heard a moan.
5: Joe! Look. There is a door. It's opening. It's open. You.
7: Dr. Helming.
4: Why, yes. Were you expecting someone?
0: Well, now that you mention it, Doctor, there was someone we've been expecting and waiting for. Since we first heard about that cozy little place of yours, I think he's finally arrived. He's a tall, rather striking gentleman with a skull for a face, and his name is Death.
1: Mr. Host, that Dr. Helming is insane. He gives me the chills.
0: Oh, maybe it's just because it's so cold tonight, Mary. You know, it's getting so nippy these days that some of my friends are having fur collars put on their shrouds.
1: Well, my friends are smarter. They know that the way to warm up in cold weather is with a hot cup of fragrant, delicious Lipton tea. A cup of tea in front of the fireplace just hits the spot these chilly days. But make it Lipton's and your pleasure's complete. You brew up a pot of Lipton's, throw another log on the fire, and summer tiptoes right into the room. Let the wind blow and the snow pile up on the roof. There's all the magic of June in a cup of Lipton's, in its deep amber color, its tantalizing fragrance, and its rich, hearty flavor. And what flavor that is. Never wishy-washy. Always brisk and full and satisfying. Try it, folks. You can let winter do its worst when you've got Lipton's in your cup.
0: That's right, Mary. But I think it's time now for something a little more cold-blooded, such as a cold-blooded murder. We're having a juicy one here tonight, a tale of gore galore, so let's see what's happening in the dark chamber. It's just a moment later now. Standing in the darkness of the strange room, Joe and Betty stare at the tall figure of Dr. Helming, silhouetted against the dim light from outside.
4: I asked you whether you were expecting someone.
5: Then it was just a trick. It was you on the phone all the time.
3: Now, don't you think I'd know his voice? Where is he?
4: Our friend, Mr. Lazari, right outside.
3: What did you do to him? Answer me, what did you do to him?
4: Don't you know?
3: Sure I know, you killed him. Did you kill him?
4: Quite a state you've gotten yourself into. Why? Is it because you finally tried to do something about your predicament and failed? Or is it because you weren't sure whether I would kill or not, and because you still don't know?
5: You're mad. Really mad.
4: You'll be interested to know. You have not done, nor will you do, one thing that I did not foresee. Every move you made, every emotion you felt, was charted, outlined, and...
5: What's that?
4: That, I think, is probably the police.
3: The police?
4: Yes. I know that you're very anxious to talk to them, and I'll see that you get a chance to. Soon. Good evening, officer.
7: I'm looking for a guy named Helming. Dr. Helming.
4: I'm Dr. Helming. Come in, won't you?
7: Okay. Thanks. This is kind of a funny business. It's about a phone call we got a while ago, finally traced here. The guy who said he was a prisoner or something.
4: That must have been Watson.
7: Yeah, that's his name. Joe Watson. Do you know him?
4: Of course. I can't tell you how sorry I am. It was really very careless of me, and I'll see that it doesn't happen again.
7: What do you mean?
4: If you did any investigating, which I'm sure you did, then you know that I, I don't run a sanitarium exactly, but I do take a few patients. Mental cases for treatment.
7: Ah, so that's it. A nut, eh?
4: I wish you wouldn't say that. Watson's case is particularly interesting. A 4F who wasn't able to enlist, and he developed a persecution mania.
7: Thinks that everyone is down on him.
4: Not everyone, exactly. His present fantasy is that he's an ex-GI and that I'm keeping him prisoner.
7: Sure sounds plenty tough. Well, I guess I'll run along. I'm sorry I bothered you.
4: Don't you want to see them first, officer? Talk to them?
7: Ah, there's no need of that, Doctor. We get calls from cranks every day. We always investigate a cause.
4: But I insist. After all, you only have my word for it. There's just one thing I'd like to caution you about.
7: Sure, I know. I'll play along. Humor them.
4: Splendid. Right in here.
7: It's quite a room.
5: Joe, look.
3: It's a cop, and that means... Then you did get my message.
7: Sure, Joe. Took a little time to trace the call, but everything's okay.
3: Oh, thank heaven. It was such a screwy story, I was afraid that... Hey, wait a minute. Then why is he standing there like that? Why haven't you got the bracelets on him?
7: Dr. Helming? No need for any rough stuff. He said he'd come along quietly.
3: What?
5: You're lying. I don't know why, but there's something wrong here. Something... I know. You think we made the whole thing up. But we're crazy.
7: No.
3: It's true. He told you we were, and you believed him.
7: Of course not. Look, I'm...
3: Stop it, will you? Stop saying that. Well, if I could only prove it somehow, show you. I know. Lazzari.
5: Joe.
3: Murder. That'll open your eyes. Somewhere in that wall is a door. Make him open it. Show you what's behind it.
7: I think maybe I'd better be going, Doc.
4: But there is a door there, officer. Just a second. I'll open it for you. Here we are.
5: Joe. Body. It's gone.
7: These doctors are always hiding the bodies. Return them again later. Give us another ring, huh? Maybe I shouldn't have said that. Can I go out this way, Doc?
4: Down to the end of the corridor, then to your right.
7: I'm sorry I gave you all this trouble.
4: Perfectly all right. Thank you for being so understanding.
7: Quite all right.
4: Goodbye.
7: Goodbye, Doc.
4: Well, children?
5: Don't look that way, Joe. Don't. I know what you're thinking, and it's not true. We're not crazy. There was a body there.
4: Of course.
3: You hid it when you went out to let the cop in. And the telephone. You left that here purposely. Wanted me to use it. Get the police here.
4: Obviously. I told you that this was to be an experiment in fear. What I didn't tell you was that, in a sense, I was one of the subjects, too. It was important for me to learn how I would function under pressure. And speaking objectively, I think I did rather well. Don't
5: you? Why are you doing all this? What are you after?
4: There's no reason why I shouldn't tell you. If anyone truly understands the nature of fear, is able accurately to forecast the actions and reactions of an individual, then he can use fear as a weapon. Society will react as the individual reacts. You see, society doesn't want to believe that anything can menace it. Doesn't want to take action to protect itself any more than the individual does. This was something that Hitler and Mussolini understood intuitively. I understand it scientifically. They failed, but I shall succeed.
8: You mean that you...
4: I'm afraid that's all I have time for. As far as you two are concerned, the experiment is finished. Completely finished. I have a few arrangements to take care of, and then, well, make the best of these last few minutes, for they will be your last.
5: Joe, do you hear anything? Is he coming back?
8: Not yet.
5: He's going to kill us, isn't he? Just the way he killed Lazzari.
8: He's going to try to.
5: Why are you sitting there like that, looking at me?
8: I guess because it's the first chance I've had to look at you.
5: How do you mean?
8: When they first put you in here, it was all dark. So many things happened after that. It's funny.
5: What is?
8: The things that you can tell about a person even in the dark. I kind of thought you were little, and I knew you were awful nice and had a lot of nerve, but I didn't think you'd be so pretty.
5: I'm not so pretty, Joe. I'm not very brave either. I'm scared. I'm awful scared. And I don't want to die.
8: Don't worry about it, baby. Don't think about it.
5: Just sitting here like this, waiting. And there's nothing we can do. Every time we did try to do something, it was something he knew about. He was expecting us to do.
8: Please, baby.
5: Joe, something happened to you. You were scared before, too, but now...
8: It was not knowing that was scary. Not knowing what was going to happen or why or what you could do about it. But once you do know, once you make up your mind, then you've got to forget about it. Forget about everything.
5: Make up your mind about what?
8: This is going to sound kind of funny, especially now, but... Well, do you have anyone special? A fellow, I mean, that...
5: Why... Oh, no.
8: That's good. I mean, well, gee, it's a shame we never met before. If we had, we wouldn't be here now. I mean, we probably would have been out together someplace. And what time do you get through work usually?
5: About 6. The store closes at 5:30, but...
8: Me too. I could have picked you up at about 6.
5: Joe, I hear something. He's coming.
8: Yeah. Okay, get up. Over in the corner of the room so that he'll see you as soon as he opens the door.
5: What about you?
8: I'll be waiting over here, behind the door.
5: Joe, you're not going to...
8: Yeah, I know I haven't got much of a chance, but... Well, wish me luck. It'll be quick anyway.
5: Oh, no. Joe, please.
4: All right, my young friend. Time. All my arrangements have been completed, and I'm... Where's Watson?
8: Right here!
5: Joe, look out! He's got it! Joe!
3: It's okay, baby. Didn't get me. I got the barrel of the gun, and... Good Lord. Got him. In the chest.
4: But you couldn't have done that. You couldn't have...
3: Outside, Betty. See if you can find another phone. Call the police again. And this time, tell them to bring an ambulance.
4: But you couldn't have done it. It was... All plotted, graphed, and worked out in detail. I knew just what you were going to do, how you would react. By this time, you were to be in a state of complete frustration, resigned, ready to die. Why did you do it? Why?
3: I don't know. Now, just take it easy.
4: But I've got to know. You've got to tell me. Was it because of the girl? Out of desperation? Because you knew you were going to die anyway?
3: I tell you, I don't know. I just know that... Well, a guy will take just so much pushing around.

0: Pushing around, eh? Well, it sounds to me as if one of our characters is going to get a lot of pushing around at the end of a pitchfork and in a very warm climate. Yes, good old Helming's finished. He's got to be if we're to have at least two corpses, the inner sanctum minimum. Oh, you think that's a little arbitrary? Not at all. We've got to have at least two corpses to play our theme song, When a Body Meets a Body.
1: Theme song? I didn't know we had one.
0: Oh, Mary, we've got lots of them. Didn't you ever hear our skeleton song, I Ain't Got No Body?
1: Mr. Host, let's be serious for a moment, because I want to talk about one of the most serious things in life, our health. For instance, the war may eventually lead to an increase in tuberculosis, and that's why the makers of Lipton tea and Lipton soup have asked me to remind you of the annual sale of Christmas seals. 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So buy as many Christmas seals as you can. 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
0: And now, friends, here's a word of wholesome advice. If you've had any murderous thoughts lately, give them up. It just doesn't pay. Well, I know a lady who killed off her husband, and you know, it just ruined her marriage. Yes, he grew very cold to her. Oh, by the way, this month's Inner Sanctum mystery novel is The Fearful Passage by H.C. 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He's a very stingy fellow. That's when you go out with him, the drinks are always on you. Naturally, we're going to try to make him feel at home here, so I've just ordered a good supply of bats with green eyes, a coffin for him to sleep in, and a wooden stake to drive through his heart. I wouldn't stake my life on it, friends, but he may visit you before next Tuesday. Until then, good night. 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

0: the American Broadcasting Company presents Quiet, Please, which is written and directed by Willis Cooper and which features Ernest Chappell. Quiet, Please for today is called Adam and the Darkest Day. I don't know whether you ever heard of a place called Chicago or not, but I knew it very well in my youth. I've forgotten how long ago that was, even. There was a lake, beautiful, big, wide lake that could be bluer than the sky of a summer morning or gray as... Yeah, that's odd. I can't think of anything that's gray the way the lake was on a stormy day. Gray like the trees used to be. No, more alive, like the gray of steel. Steel? Well, that's the metal we used to have. Forget about it. I used to go down and walk along the lakefront years and years ago, before the dark days. Just walk along the shore and smile at the lake, and it would smile back at me. And it didn't smell salty and fishy the way the ocean does. Oh, yes, I've seen the ocean, too. Both oceans, there are two of them. I forget their names. And even during the dark days when Doc said it was safe to go out, I'd go out of a morning and walk along where the lake shore used to be. It's all swamp now, and there are some pretty weird things in it. Things that used to be fish once, only they've gone through a lot of changes, and they're not fish anymore. Mutants, Doc said they were, things that have gone through mutations, changes. Yeah, I don't understand it, but it's interesting. Doc said they might even get to be human beings in another 15 or 20 million years, if they're left alone. Doc said that's the way human beings started originally. The only difference, Doc said, is that it took a couple of million years for the first changes to take place. And with these fish things, it took place practically overnight. Of course, it was a pretty long night. I guess I was about 20 when the war started. I say I guess because I don't really know when it did start. I guess nobody knows. One minute people were buying and selling things to each other, and talking and laughing and looking at the lake and the sunshine and stuff and just being people. And the next minute they were fighting and yelling, killing each other. And, well, I guess just being people in another way. Yeah, it was pretty rough. My Uncle Bryce was in the last war, the one before this one. He had some pretty terrible things to tell us about it. He always said, well, Adam, if another war comes, that's all. Because this one will start without any notice, and there won't be any such thing as battlefields and soldiers and all that. Everybody will be in it, no matter where they are, at home or wherever. And everybody will fight with each other till there isn't anybody left. It'll be just like the Kilkenny cats, Uncle Bryce said. And that's pretty nearly the way it was, wasn't it? Well, you know, there was an awful lot of people lived in this Chicago. I guess it was about 4 million. The houses and buildings they lived in were right up against each other. Well, about 4 million. Well, you know the stars? You look up at them some night and you see what an awful lot of them there are. And you figure there was about as many people living in Chicago as there are stars. No, no, there's lots more stars, but you can't see them without a telescope. A thing. I got one somewhere. I'll show it to you. Yeah, that's right. There were 4 million people in this Chicago. And what's more, there was a lot more places around the country just as big, some of them bigger. No, I'm not making it up. I remember there was a place called New York, a place called Minneapolis, and a place called Los Angeles. Sure, they named all the places where people lived. It seems a long time ago. Well, it is. I've kind of lost track of time, but it must be 30 years ago at least. And we've come a long way in 30 years. Yeah, the next 10, 15 million years. Who knows what'll happen? Well, after the war started, this place, this Chicago, was pretty well destroyed. The buildings got smashed, the people got killed, everything was just terrible. There was a lot of soldiers there, people that were paid to fight. But the soldiers couldn't get away, There wasn't anybody to fight with because you couldn't see them. You'd be standing there and there'd be a noise and fire and smoke. The whole big building would fall down right in front of you. People would scream and yell and run around and cry. I got mad at the soldiers, I remember. Pretty soon it wasn't safe for a soldier to be seen in the streets. And for that matter, it wasn't safe for anybody, but a soldier especially. Well, because people would do terrible things to him. Well, as I said, the buildings were all being knocked down. It was getting along toward winter, and it was cold. People were having an awful time. So I looked around. There wasn't anything else to do. And I found me a place. It was a big warehouse. A place where people stored things. They'd buy furniture and stuff for their homes, and then they'd lock all the stuff up in the warehouse. Oh, I don't know why. It isn't important. Well, this warehouse was a great big, strong, heavy building. It was on the corner of a street that had a number and another big wide street with a parkway down the middle, all green grass and flowers and trees. You know, it was awfully pretty there where the warehouse was. It had got knocked around a little, but it was still a fine, big, safe place. The people that owned it had got killed or went away or something. So I just moved in. Man, it was a mighty good thing for me that I did. Because the second night I was there, behind those nice, thick walls and those big doors, somebody did something that blew Chicago off the map. Off the map. Yeah, that's an old saying. It means that a place just disappears. And that's what happened to Chicago. All except a little bit of this warehouse I'm telling you about, a little part way down deep underground where I was asleep. And where I found Doc. And I found Emily. I didn't know anybody else was there. My head hurt. It just seems as if I couldn't hear anything or see anything, even feel anything, except my head hurting for the longest time. And finally, I was able to get up. It was black dark. I moved around a little. I got up. I found I could walk there in the darkness. And then somebody took hold of my arm.
1: Who are you?
0: I'm Adam.
1: You're what?
0: Adam. What are you laughing at?
1: Boy, if I'm not badly mistaken, they gave you the right name.
0: Huh?
1: Well, that's just a little gag, son. You all right?
0: My head hurts. Who are you?
1: Well, my name is Fred Straley.
0: Well,
1: everybody calls me Doc. That is, when there was everybody. How do we get out of here?
0: Well, there was a door someplace.
1: I expected there would be.
0: What happened?
1: Well, that I don't know, son, but whatever it was. Hey, wait a minute. Where are you?
0: Here.
1: Don't go opening any doors yet.
0: Why? I want to get out of here.
1: You got anything to eat?
0: Well, there was some stuff in here someplace. Some cans and stuff.
1: Good.
0: How'd you get in here? I thought that...
1: I got lost.
0: You're not a soldier, are you?
1: Me? No, son, I'm not. I'm a scientist.
0: Oh?
1: That's a very vague term, though, isn't it? I'm a geneticist.
0: What's that?
1: Let's say that I kind of study. Well, you know what biology is?
0: No.
1: Well, it's the science of life, see? My racket's a special part of biology.
0: Oh.
1: What's the matter?
0: I thought maybe you were one of these fellas that makes bombs out of atoms or whatever it is.
1: No, I don't do that. I study the effect of nuclear fission and all that on human beings and whatnot.
0: Oh, let's get out of here.
1: No, I don't think we will, Adam.
0: Why not? Oh, my
1: well,
0: goodness.
1: Well, in the first place, Adam, I don't think it's very healthy outside.
0: But, oh.
1: And in the second place, I seriously doubt we can get out of here.
0: If we can't, we can make a noise, hammering or something. Somebody will come and dig us out.
1: Well, yes, except for one thing, Adam.
0: What?
1: I don't think there's anybody out there.
0: Well, maybe not right now, but somebody will come.
1: I doubt it.
0: Why?
1: Because I'm pretty fairly sure there's nobody left in Chicago, Adam. Except you and me. See what I mean?
0: And so there was somebody else. Emily. We stumbled around in the dark for quite a while before we found her. When we did find her, she was so scared she couldn't talk. She had a flashlight when she came in the place, but she dropped it, couldn't find it again. Yeah. Flashlight, it was a kind of a thing like a stick, only it was metal. You pressed a button and the light came on. Finally wore out. Well, finally Emily found her voice again. Once she got started, we couldn't stop her for the longest time.
2: Walking, days, it seems. We lived out in Lake Forest, and we had a bad time out there. And people started dying from some disease nobody ever heard of. And I decided to run away, and I took some money. I was afraid to take any food, because maybe it was the food that was giving people the horrible diseases and making them die. All I wanted to do was get as far away from Lake Forest as I could, and I walked and walked and walked. And then a soldier chased me, and a man hit him and knocked him down, and the man started after me, and I ran, and the door was open, and I ran in here, and something happened. What did happen?
1: Could you stop crying now for sure?
2: I'll try.
1: Because, believe me, it won't do a particle of good, young lady from Lake Forest.
2: My name's Emily.
1: It won't do a particle of good, Emily.
2: Are we going to die?
1: Not at just this moment, Emily, but I have an idea we may not be very interested in living after we know a little more about what did happen.
0: Are you hungry, Emily?
2: I haven't had anything to eat for... I don't know how long.
0: Well, there's some cans of stuff.
1: Yes, I think they'll be safe to eat, Adam.
3: Safe?
1: If anything, safe. Can you find them all right?
3: I think so. I think they're over here, or maybe...
1: Light a match.
0: A match? A little stick with something on the end of it, and you rubbed it on a wall or something, and there was a fire. We found it very useful. Well, I don't want to talk to you about that awful place. The awful, black, stuffy little place that saved our lives. Because we were down there for, well, I don't know how long it was. It must have been 2 months, 3 months. I don't know how long. It was water. It was more of the canned stuff than I thought. The part of the warehouse cellar we were in had been used for storing different kinds of food, so we didn't starve. But it was awful. It was awful. Finally, I said to Doc one day, I didn't know day from night, of course. I said to Doc, Doc, I'm going to get out of here. We're all going to go crazy if we don't get out of here.
1: I know that, son. It's been bothering me a little, too. Not that it makes any difference. We all three went crazy, of course.
3: I want to get out of here.
2: Why can't we get out of here?
1: Well, look, I told you I had a pretty good idea what happened. And I also have a pretty good idea that it wouldn't be very healthy outside for a long time. So that's why
3: I know you told us that, but aren't we ever going to get out? Have we got to stay down here forever?
1: No.
3: What?
2: What do you mean, Doc?
1: I've been out.
3: You have?
1: Yeah.
2: Can we go?
1: I've been keeping it to myself.
3: Why?
1: Well, I didn't like it outside.
3: But you're all right, Doc.
1: Yes, I'm all right. I'm alive, if you want to call that all right.
2: Is there anything out there to hurt us, Doc?
1: Anything to hurt you? No, there isn't anything out there to hurt you. In fact, there isn't anything at all.
0: And when Emily and I followed Doc out through the tunnel he had found, and through the dark caves the tunnel led to, with water dripping and little things scrambling out from under our feet in the dark, when we crawled out into the daylight, we found out Doc was right. There wasn't anything. Yes, just like it is now, just nothing. Only then the nothingness was so new. There wasn't any Chicago at all, just a big flat prairie, everything all gray. The gray sky. I looked around to see if the lake was reflecting the gray sky. There wasn't any lake either. But a long way off, I could see the edges of the marsh and the swamp it had turned into. And I could smell the dead fishes. That was all there was to smell. They were the only dead things left. And we three were the only live ones.
2: So dark.
0: Is it? I mean, what time of day is it?
1: The lake was on the east, wasn't it?
0: That's right.
1: Drexel Boulevard ran along this way. And this was 43rd Street, east and west.
0: And there isn't a sign of
1: it. Oh, the sun's a little south of east. It's morning.
2: Morning.
1: About the time of day people would be going to work.
0: Morning.
2: The sun seems so far away.
0: Doc, is it like this every place?
1: Well, that I don't know, Adam.
2: But it can't be.
1: It very well can be, Emily.
0: Are we the only ones left?
1: I don't know. And I don't think we'll ever find out.
2: I don't understand.
1: We might go away from here and maybe find somebody, but we don't know which way to go, and there's only one way to go. Walk.
0: But somebody will come and find us.
1: If there is anybody.
2: But there must be somebody.
1: If there is, child, they'll be just as dead as we'll be for very long.
0: Why?
1: Did you say something about the sun a little while ago?
0: Why?
2: I said it. I said the sun seemed so far away, didn't I?
0: That's what you said.
1: Well, it is.
0: Is what?
1: Far away. And we're getting farther away from it every second.
0: I don't get that.
1: Let's go back, shall we? Cold out here.
0: This is what Doc told us down there in the cave where we'd found each other. This is what we listened to sitting there in the half dark, the feeble daylight filtering in through a hole we made in our roof. Think of us sitting there, Emily's hand in mine, Doc not looking at us as he talked. This is what Doc said. Listen.
1: We had this figured out quite a while ago, Ross Wilson and I. We were pretty sure what had happened one day when the right kind of bomb went off. We knew what the physical effects would be on cities, on the surface of the earth, and on people. And we guessed what might happen if a giant bomb were set off. A bomb big enough to know what this one did. We worked on it for years. Well, we had whole books of mathematical calculations.
0: Tell us, Doc.
1: Well, the Earth used to revolve around the sun. The sun was 93 million miles from the Earth.
2: Doc, why do you say used to? Why do you say was?
1: Well, because we suspected that a heavy enough blast of nuclear fission would throw the Earth out of its orbit.
0: What's that, Doc?
1: Well, you take a rubber ball on a string, you swing it around in a circle. Now, that circle's its orbit. The string is the sun's attraction that keeps it moving evenly.
0: Yes, I get it.
1: And then somebody comes up and hits the ball with a stick while it's going round and round.
0: Yes.
1: And what happens?
0: The ball flies off at a tangent.
1: That's right. Well, that's what's happened to the Earth. The Earth has left its orbit, children. And this explosion did it. Set it off like a rocket, in a way. And so we're all of us, we three and whoever's left, we're off on the biggest joyride that ever happened.
0: What's going to happen, Doc?
1: Well, the sun will look smaller and smaller to us, and the days will get progressively darker and colder.
2: Won't the Earth ever come back, Doc?
1: Yes, it may. It may. Probably will. Won't be much use.
0: Why?
1: Because all the people, if any, will be frozen to death. And that's, my dear children, is the reward of science. That's the big payoff. That's what happens as the end result of some caveman a couple of 100 million years ago discovering that 2 and 2 make 4.
0: What can we do?
1: Nothing.
2: But, Doc, can't you? I mean, you're a scientist and...
1: A scientist, my dear, without his tools is just another man. A highly useless man.
0: Yeah.
2: But, Doc...
1: What, dear?
2: Do we have to die?
1: I wouldn't be surprised.
2: Why?
1: I just told you.
2: I know, but you could help.
1: Without my tools? Without my papers and my books and my laboratory? Without... Why, I haven't even got a pencil.
2: But you know so many things, Doc.
1: What?
2: You know...
1: What? Why, by golly, that's right. I do.
2: Why, of course.
1: I know. Say, I know how to keep us warm.
2: Why, you know lots of things, Doc.
1: I know how we can survive for a while. We've got food.
0: Why, yeah, sure.
1: And we can make tools.
2: Well, you just tell us how, if the real old caveman had to start from scratch and they had to learn everything, even 2 and 2 are 4, Why, we cave people have a real life professor with us to show us all the shortcuts, Doc.
1: Why, Emmy, you're wonderful.
2: And besides, Doc, if Adam and I are... Well, gee, Adam and Eve had children.
0: And the dark days thus began. Daily the sun grew smaller, and daily the cold grew more and more bitter. In a month, there was no daylight, only a kind of heavy...

0: We'd insulated the place, following Doc's directions. Once in a while, we went out into the dead world, faced a frightful cold for a minute or two, to look at the dwindling sun, to see if we still fled from it. We talked very, very little, for our very breath froze at our lips.
1: Doc, will we ever go back?
2: We've got to go back. All the laws of nature.
0: And time went on and on and on. And we knew that we three were all that the world held of living people. We were very close to death. And Doc still encouraged us.
2: No, a day'll come. A day'll come, Adam.
1: Oh, I'm so cold. Hold me, Adam.
2: A day'll come. A day'll come that'll be the darkest day of them all. And that'll be the best day, Emily.
1: Why, Doc?
2: Why, that'll be the day when the earth reaches the end of this wild runaway ride. That'll be the day when we stop and start back.
0: But maybe we'll not be here to see it.
2: Oh, we will, Adam. We will. And, Adam, listen.
0: What? Are you comfortable, Emily?
1: Better. What, Doc?
2: The day. The darkest day. That's the day I'm really going to start teaching you the things you'll need to know to survive. Because I'm older than you kids. I don't know how much longer I'll last. And I want to teach you and your children.
1: It's pretty frightening, Doc.
2: Is anything frightening now, Emmy?
0: Nothing anymore, Doc.
2: A brand new world.
0: And Doc told us the secrets of the nine planets. Sometimes we dared that frigid outside air to look up into the strange sky. It was always dark now, nothing but the stars and the tiny, withered sun were above us. We saw Saturn's rings and the strange markings on Mars. We saw the Milky Way grow brighter and greater, and the nebulas that Doc told us about. These we saw as no man has ever seen them. We suffered much, and we lived. We lived until that day when we could no longer find the sun in the sky, for all the sky was filled with stars, universes undreamed of. And our little sun was far away, and only another star among the billions. That day came. The darkest day that Doc had told us of. That was the day that Doc and I stood outside and saw our sun was lost. The darkest day. And we went back inside to Emily. While Emily slept, we talked.
2: Tomorrow? No, Adam. We won't see any change by one day. In another week, we should be able to see the sun again, to recognize it. And by another month, it'll be warmer. The sun will begin to get bigger. And in a few months...
0: It'll be longer than that, Doc. It took us a long time to get way out here.
2: But now we'll return faster, Adam. The sun's attraction, you see.
0: And then what becomes of us?
2: Well... There's so much to teach you.
0: What?
2: Oh, so many things.
0: Yeah, I suppose so.
2: Yeah, I'm almost afraid.
0: Afraid? Why?
2: Well, science did this to the Earth. Good night. I'll talk to you tomorrow.
0: No, Doc, let's talk some more.
2: I've got a lot of thinking to do, Adam. I promise you, I won't teach you anything that'll hurt you. Good night.
0: When I awoke, and Emily awoke, Doc was gone. I called his name. There wasn't any answer. Emily woke up and smiled at me. I got out and went to the door of the cave. I went on outside. I found Doc. Doc was lying there in the snow outside the door. And he'd open up his coat and just lay there. And there was a smile on his face, that quizzical, crooked smile I'd got to love so well. And there was a frozen sheet of paper in his hand. Doc had found a pencil somewhere. He'd written across the top of the sheet, "To Adam, for the darkest day." And as I picked it up, I discovered something. Across the snowbank where Doc lay, fell my shadow. I looked up. And there was the sun, a third as big as it used to be, but blinking cheerfully at me and the dead man in the snow. And as I stared, it seemed to grow bigger. I turned and went back into the cave where the paper Doc had left me. Emily. Emily, I said. Emily, Doc's dead. Doc left a note for me. I'm going to...

Listen, Emily, I said, while I read it. Dear Adam and Emily, you make your own world without benefit of what I can teach you and your children. Because I'm a scientist, children, and I know too much. And I know I can't keep from teaching what I know. And the old world had all it needs of the things that come from knowing two and two make four. So good luck to you both, and to your children. That's all there was. But Doc, we didn't have any children. No, Doc. Not after the Earth got back where it belonged, and we had a good look at those things that used to be fish. Those mutants, those changes you call them, remember? No, you were afraid to. The darkest day, you said, Doc? They're all dark now.

0: title of today's Quiet Please story is Adam and the Darkest Day. It was written and directed by Willis Cooper. The man who spoke to you was Ernest Chappell.
1: And William Adams played Doc. Emily was Kathleen Cordell. As usual, music for Quiet Please is by Albert Berman. Now, for a word about next week, here is our writer-director, Willis Cooper.
2: 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Next week, I have a story for you called The Evening and the Morning.

0: And so, until next week at this same time, I am quietly yours, Ernest Chappell. And now, a listening reminder. There's another dramatic adventure waiting for you on David Harding Counterspy this afternoon when this efficient law enforcement group becomes involved in the case of the senseless slayers. That's David Harding Counterspy. 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
1: Murder at midnight.
2: They'll hang me like a common criminal, and I didn't mean it. You know I didn't.
3: Oh, stop whining, Gerald. Take your medicine like a man.
2: What? All right, Harvey, I'll stop. You're responsible for the whole thing. You know you are. And since they can only hang me once, even for two murders...
4: Midnight, the witching hour when the night is darkest, our fears the strongest, and our strength at its lowest ebb. Midnight, when the graves gape open and death strikes. How? You'll learn the answer in just a minute in Death's Goblet.

0: And now, Murder at Midnight. Tales of mystery and terror by radio's Masters of the Macabre. 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
1: It all began at one of Arthur Cunningham's parties. He always gave a party when he came back from one of his trips abroad. I went there with Gerald, my partner, and his wife, Susan. Beautiful Susan. Did I care for her? People used to say so. But she was too self-centered a woman for me. Now, I like to look at her just as I like to look at anything that's lovely. That was all. As for Gerald, well, he was rich, which was the only reason he was my partner. But suppose I start at the beginning, at the moment we got to the party and Arthur came over.
2: Well, hello, Harvey. Glad you came.
1: Wonderful to see you back, Arthur. You know Gerald and his lovely wife, Susan.
2: Of course. Hello, lovely wife, Gerald.
3: Nice to see you again, Arthur.
4: Good trip, aren't they?
2: Marvelous. And you're just in time for a drink. Let's get away from this mob. Come into the study. I've just opened my last bottle of Chateau Albert.
1: Oh, nice.
2: Here we are. Oh, well, someone get the glasses out of the cabinet, will you?
5: Marge party's making me very nervous.
3: Here we are. Hi. What an odd goblet this one is.
2: Oh, put that one back, Susan.
3: Why, what's wrong, Arthur?
2: Use any of the others, but not that one.
3: Oh, I'll be careful of it, if that's what you're worried about.
2: Well, it's not that. I just don't want you to drink from it.
4: What's all the mystery about, Arthur?
2: Well, you'd all think I was mad if I told you. Take a look at it.
3: It's a very strange-looking glass.
1: Yes, looks Venetian, possibly from Murano.
2: It is.
3: This red spot here on the side.
2: Yes, it's supposed to be a drop of blood.
4: Oh. That's very odd. How do you know that?
2: Well, Gerald, this goblet has a legend, a terrible legend. And, of course, none of you will believe it, but the story is that anyone who drinks from this goblet will kill someone.
1: Oh, that's wonderful. And you believe it?
2: Why, yes, Gerald. You see, I've had proof.
3: Good heavens.
2: I once drank from this goblet.
4: What?
3: Arthur, you're joking. You mean that
2: yes,
3: you...
2: Yes, Susan, it was justifiable homicide, but after I drank from it, I did kill someone. He was a thief and he attacked me, but still, I killed him.
1: Well, you never told us about that.
2: Well, it's not anything that I care to remember particularly.
3: Oh, how terrible for you, Arthur. Where did you get the goblet?
2: From a murderer. A man who killed his wife. They were auctioning off his estate.
1: Extraordinary. May I look at the glass, Arthur?
2: Yes, if you like.
1: Everyone stared at the goblet in silence as I held it to the light. It had a delicate brown tint, reminding me of old blood, except that it sparkled and glittered. The spot of red did look like a drop of blood about to roll down the side. It seemed ridiculous that this inanimate object could make men commit murder, and yet there was something about it that fascinated me, and suddenly I wanted to drink out of it.
2: You seem very interested in my goblet, Harvey.
1: Yes, will you pour some wine in it for me?
2: What? No, Harvey. This happens to be one superstition I believe. Everyone who has ever put his lips to this goblet has killed. I don't know why it's so, but it is.
4: Well, it's silly, of course, but why tempt fate?
1: Oh, nonsense, Gerald, nonsense. I'm going to drink out of it.
2: You'll have to pour the wine yourself, Harvey.
1: All right, I will. Well, here's health and long life.
3: No, Harvey, I won't let you.
1: Oh, why, Susan... You shouldn't have done that. You've spilled some of Arthur's best burgundy and ruined a good tablecloth.
2: It doesn't matter. I'm glad you did it, Susan.
3: I won't let you or anyone else drink from that glass.
1: It's strange to get so distressed about a ridiculous legend.
3: I don't think murder is ridiculous.
2: You know, I'd like to get rid of it. I was thinking of destroying it.
1: Well, why don't you? Just fling it against the fireplace.
2: No, I can't.
1: Huh?
2: I've tried several times, but somehow I couldn't.
1: Arthur?
2: Yes?
1: How about giving it to me?
2: I'd rather not.
1: Oh, come on. You want to get rid of it, and I have a fine glass collection. I'd like to add to it. I'll keep it locked up.
2: You'll be sorry, but if you want it that badly, Harvey, it's yours.
3: Arthur, please don't give it to him.
4: Susan, what's the matter with you? You watch over Harvey as if, well, as if...
1: As if what, Gerald?
4: Oh, the whole business is absurd.
3: Of course it is.
1: Yes, and if I should drink out of it and commit a murder, that would be the most absurd thing of all. I kept the goblet on the mantelpiece in my library where the lamplight made it glitter. I discovered that the red drop was not paint. It was ingrained in the glass. Oh, very cleverly. One night, both Susan and Gerald were at my home. As we chatted, I got up, went to the mantelpiece, and idly toyed with the goblet.
3: That goblet? It's the one Arthur
1: gave... Yes, yes, you remember. He gave it to me.
4: Why don't you smash it, Harvey? Get rid of it. Ooh, it gives us all the creeps.
1: Mm. Well, Gerald, you aren't really afraid of a piece of glass, are you?
3: You don't believe Arthur's story at all, do you, Harvey?
1: On the contrary, Susan, I do believe it. But not the way you think.
3: What do you mean?
1: Well, I mean to say murder is not in the goblet. It's in me, in you, even in Gerald.
4: What a silly thing to say, Harvey.
1: Oh, yes. You don't need a magic goblet to commit a murder. All you have to do is let yourself go. Let go of the civilized controls that tie you up. Why, Gerald, if you had cause, you could murder me or even your lovely wife.
4: Oh, I couldn't kill a fly.
1: Oh, but you could if the fly gave you enough trouble. Now, supposing, just as an example, supposing that you discovered that Susan was really in love with me and only married you for your money.
3: Harvey.
1: Wouldn't that make you want to murder her, Gerald?
4: Oh, you're crazy.
3: That's not very funny, Harvey.
1: Even you, Susan.
3: What?
1: Even though you have a lovely face and exquisite hands, even you could commit murder. Why, there must have been times when you hated Gerald, or only for a moment, of course. But in that moment... Yeah, in that moment, if you were not so civilized...
3: Stop it, Harvey.
1: Why, you could even put your lovely hands around my throat.
4: Oh, stop it, Harvey. You're not that important to her. And then just why are we on this gruesome subject?
3: That's Harvey's idea of humor.
1: Susan looked at me, a touch of red at the point where the cheekbones make the skin taut. She seemed angry, but she wasn't really. Oh, yes, she loved me. I could see it in her face. She looked at me for a moment and then dropped her eyes.
3: May I look at the goblet, Harvey?
1: No, I'm afraid not, Susan. You might accidentally drop it.
4: It might be a good idea.
3: Well, I have an even better one, Gerald. And that's to go home before we get really serious about this murder business.
1: I sat there staring at the goblet after they left. It fascinated me, glittering in the lamplight. And as I looked at it, it almost seemed as if the red spot of blood was moving, rolling down its side. Why shouldn't I drink from it? Why? And before I knew it, I'd taken it down and put it on the table. I got a bottle of burgundy, opened it, and I poured slowly, filling the goblet just up to the red spot. And then I drank from it. Seemed to me that the wine had a different taste, although I had drunk this wine often and knew its taste well. It was delicious. I had another. It was heady, and it made me a little dizzy, although I felt fine and free. Yes, light and dizzy. But after a while, when the dizziness wouldn't go away, I decided to go for a drive, even though it was close to midnight. I drove fast. The speed and power of the car gave me a feeling of great exhilaration. I took the turns at full speed, enjoying the danger of the sharp curves. Then I came to a long, level stretch of road. I pressed down hard on the gas. The needle of the speedometer slowly moved upward. 60, 70, 80, 85. The road, like a black ribbon, rolled up in front of me. And then I suddenly saw him, but it was too late. I struck him with my right fender. He never made a sound. The car swerved a little from the impact. My heart in my throat. I stopped. Then I backed up. Backed up. Backed up. Backed up to where the body was lying sprawled grotesquely on the edge of the road. One look was enough. He was dead. But no one had seen the accident. I stepped on the gas and drove off.
0: death's goblet and a man who drank from it. A corpse lying limp by the side of a lonely road. And a car speeding away as the clock strikes 12 for...
6: Murder!

0: And now, back to Murder at Midnight. Harvey challenged the curse of the goblet and found it true. He had just killed a man after drinking from it. Let's listen to him as he continues the story of Death's Goblet.
1: I knew now that the story of the goblet wasn't a myth, and I also knew what I was going to do about it. The next night, I got Gerald to come to my house to do some work.
2: Oh, I can't make head or tail out of your cost estimates, Harvey.
1: Well, now, really, Gerald, it's very simple. Just concentrate.
2: Oh, why can't you take care of it like a good fellow? I'm awfully tired.
1: Well, all right, let's stop for a couple of minutes. Have a drink.
2: What are you doing, Harvey? The goblet.
1: Why, you don't really believe that story of Arthur's, do you?
2: Well,
1: you're much too intelligent for that. Well, you only pretended in front of Susan, didn't you?
2: Well, I... Yes. Had to pretend, you know, women.
1: Well, of course. And even if you did believe it, I have a feeling that... Basically, you're pretty reckless, aren't you?
2: I used to be pretty wild when I was a young fella. Owned a motorcycle once.
1: Yes, I know, yes. Well, let's drink up. Find me a victim, will you, Gerald?
2: Huh?
1: Well, you know, according to the legend, I've got to murder someone. Maybe even you.
2: Harvey the murderer.
1: Yes. Very nice wine. How about another?
2: Right.
1: Well, here's to your lovely wife. And how about switching glasses?
2: Huh?
1: Well, you might as well get a kick out of it, too.
2: Well, okay. Here goes.
1: I watched the fool swagger as he drank down the wine. In an hour, when he was alone, he'd be shivering with fright at what he'd done.
2: Well, I did it.
1: You certainly did. By the way, Gerald.
2: Yes?
1: I checked Arthur's story about this goblet.
2: Yeah?
1: And it seems that he's right. Everyone who ever put his lips to this goblet has committed a murder.
2: You mean...
1: Well, of course, it's all coincidence, but... then again, who knows? All the next week, I kept reminding Gerald about his drinking from the goblet. I wasn't really trying to get him to kill, but it was amusing to see him get upset and uneasy. And I noticed he was getting a little bolder, particularly with Susan, and had developed a temper. And one night, just as I was about to retire...
3: Hello, is that you, Harvey?
1: Yes, Susan, how are you?
3: Oh, I'm fine. I'm just a little worried about Gerald. He usually gets home at about 6, and it's 11 o'clock now. Do you know where he might be?
1: Why, he's having dinner with his sister.
3: Sister?
1: Yes, a tall, dark girl. She was in the office today, and...
3: Harvey, Gerald has no sisters.
1: Oh, he hasn't? I guess I got him mixed up with someone else. Yes, it was Les Gordon who was meeting his sister. Yes, Gerald had some business to take care of over in Milford.
3: You're not very good at covering up, Harvey. I'm coming right over. Please wait up for me.
1: Good. Things were beginning to happen. It was becoming very interesting. Now we'd see.
4: I want you to tell me everything. I must know. Who is this girl?
1: Take it easy, Susan. Come, sit down.
4: Oh, never mind that. What about Gerald?
1: I don't know anything about Gerald's private life. And besides, you're not the one to talk.
4: What on earth do you mean?
1: You know perfectly well what I mean. You don't really care for Gerald. Actually, you're in love with me.
4: Harvey.
1: Well, you are, aren't you?
4: Maybe. Sometimes I think I am. Oh, but you're too cold-blooded. I'd never be sure I could trust you.
1: As a matter of fact, you'd like to get rid of Gerald.
4: Why do you say that?
1: Well, I'm just putting your thoughts into words. You never really loved him, did you?
4: Oh, but Harvey...
1: And he's finally become unbearable, hasn't he?
4: Oh, Harvey, if you only knew...
1: Do you know that the last time Gerald was here, he drank out of that goblet of Arthur's? It's possible that... He wants to get rid of you, too.
4: Oh, stop it! Stop it, you hear?
1: Well, I'm just telling you what I think you ought to know.
4: Oh, we'll see. I left word at home that Gerald was to meet me here. And if he does come, well, we'll see.
1: We sat and waited, not talking much. Susan's face was pale and agitated. It was most exciting. Susan, with all her charm and embellishments, was really a fierce animal underneath. I could almost hear her rage seething.
4: Are you expecting anyone?
1: Just Gerald.
4: Well, let him in.
5: Oh, hello, Harvey. Susan, what's up? Why did you leave word to meet you here?
4: It's almost midnight. Where have you been all the evening?
5: At Milford.
4: With whom?
5: What's going on, anyway? What are you so excited about, Susan?
4: What were you doing in Milford?
5: Why, I went there on business.
4: Oh, really? You've been behaving very strangely lately, Gerald. If you don't love me, why don't you say so like a man?
5: What? This is all your fault, Harvey. You've been filling her head with poison.
1: I had nothing to do with this. I told her that you went to Milford.
4: All he did was to make me see clearly something I've felt for a long while. And I think this is the time to do something about it.
5: Sue, are you out of your mind? Put that gun down.
4: You remember it, don't you? You gave it to me. Said it might be useful in an emergency.
5: Harvey, take that gun away from her. She's liable to shoot.
1: She won't shoot. She's only trying to frighten you.
4: Am I? Let's see.
5: Oh, my shoulder. Give me that gun.
4: Give me... No.
5: Harvey. She's dead.
1: Yes, Gerald. And you killed her.
5: But it was an accident. She shot at me, and I was only trying to get the gun away from her. You know that's what happened.
1: I only know that you drank from that goblet and that you killed her.
5: What? But... Oh, you dirty treacherous. You planned all this so that you could get rid of me, so that you could have Susan, so you could have the firm for yourself.
1: You'll have to do better than that to beat the gallows, Gerald.
5: The gallows? Please, Harvey, we've been friends for a long time. You can't let me down.
1: You wouldn't have pressed the trigger if you hadn't had murder in your heart, Gerald. You shot her because you wanted to. That's what I saw. I believe in telling the truth.
5: Harvey, I'll turn over the business to you. I'll do anything, if you'll just...
1: I don't accept bribes, Gerald.
5: All right. But I'll fool you. I'll call the police myself.
1: Well, there's the phone.
5: I'll prove my case in court. They won't convict me. Operator, give me the police. Hello? Police department? This is Gerald Hamilton. I just accidentally shot my wife. And my friend's home. Yes, she's dead. The address is 411 Grove Street. That's right. I killed her. Accidentally. Yes. I'll be waiting here.
1: Cigarette, Gerald?
5: Oh, treating me like a condemned man, huh? Well, I'm not going to die. All I have to do is tell the truth about everything, including you.
1: Oh, but you forget, Gerald, there must be fingerprints, your fingerprints on that gun. That won't look very accidental, will it?
5: But Harvey...
1: You did it, Gerald. I saw you.
5: If you don't back me up, they'll hang me like a common criminal. Please, Harvey, don't let them do that to me, please.
1: Oh, stop whining, Gerald.
5: What? All right, Harvey, I'll stop. You're responsible for this whole thing. You know you are. And since they can only hang me once...
1: He raised the gun, but I'd been expecting it. I grabbed his hand, pushed it against his chest. My finger pressed on his and on the trigger. And suddenly, he went limp.
5: You won't get away.
1: My alibi was perfect. All I had to do was wait for the police that he himself had called. Minutes ticked slowly away, and then...
6: Hello, Harvey.
1: Arthur.
6: Glad I found you in. Say, you look as if you'd been in a fight.
1: Arthur, you'd better not come in.
6: Why? What's the matter?
1: No, you'd better not come in.
6: Well, but why?
1: Well, Gerald and Susan, they had a quarrel, and he killed her.
6: What?
1: And then he shot himself.
6: What are you talking about, Harvey?
1: Well, all right, come in. Look for yourself.
6: Good Lord.
1: Tried to kill me, too.
6: But why? It doesn't sound like him, like either of them.
1: Well, I don't know why. Fit of insanity? Or maybe it was the goblet. Your goblet. He drank out of it, you know.
6: The goblet? Why, that's ridiculous.
1: As he spoke, he picked up the gun. It made me furious. All those fine fingerprints of Gerald's were now erased. Put that that gun down, Arthur. There are fingerprints on it.
6: Oh, I'm sorry. I didn't realize.
1: I tried to get hold of myself. The stupid fool, he was going to ruin everything. But I had to keep calm. What were you saying about the goblet?
6: Why, it has no curse or magic. I just made that story up.
1: You made it... You mean...
6: Of course, I bought the goblet in an antique shop. As a matter of fact, I have a whole set of them.
1: The pulses hammered away in my head. A vast, uncontrollable anger seized me. Was it because of those precious fingerprints that he'd wiped out, or because I had believed in the goblet myself? I don't know. I only know that I had to fight to keep from grabbing him by the throat.
6: You know... I don't think you're telling me everything you know about this horrible business, Harvey. In fact...
1: A red hot wave came over me. I don't remember exactly what happened.
6: Let me go! Get your hands off me! Oh.
1: Arthur's body is lying there too now, next to Susan's and Gerald's. But the police will be here any minute, so I have to hurry. First, the goblet. There. That's done. That... No. Some of the broken fragments still glitter in the lamplight. I've got to crush them. Grind them to powder under my heel. But there are always other pieces that I can't find. They're hiding from me. They're afraid of me. But I'll find every piece. I'll find them!
0: Three bodies lying huddled on the floor, and the madman crushing the fragments of the broken goblet to powder. As the police car drives up and the clock strikes 12 for...
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0: The part of Harvey was played by Eric Dressler. 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

0: Come in. Welcome. I'm E.G. Marshall. I'm afraid the chairs aren't very comfortable, but that doesn't matter because in just a moment, you'll be sitting on the edge of them. For we'll be bringing you the tale of the thing inside. A strange and potent force sealed up and held in check that cried to be released. And once it was freed, brought terror and death to a whole countryside.
1: Sergeant, what's this all about? Has there been any trouble over at Ezra's place?
2: I guess you could call it trouble, Mrs. Ferrar. He was killed last night.
3: He was what?
2: Killed. Murdered. His nephew went over there early this morning and found him.
3: Oh, but that's awful. I thought he was a dreadful man, but... Well, have you any idea who did it?
2: Not yet. That's why I stopped by here to find out if you'd seen or heard anything.
3: Well, I'm sorry. I wish we could help you, but... Well, how was he killed?
2: It was pretty bad. Whoever did it must have really hated him or else been out of his mind. Because it was done with an axe.
0: Our mystery drama, The Thing Inside, was written especially for the Mystery Theater by Robert Newman and stars Ralph Bell and Bryna Rayburn. 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I'll be back shortly with Act One.
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7: Violet, Inspector. 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
6: According to the report, you say someone is hiding in your house.
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6: No more shrinking, Violet.
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0: What is evil? Is it abstract or concrete? Does it seek us out or do we seek it? Either way, there is something in all of us that senses its presence. And when we do, most of us draw back from it in fear. But occasionally, for reasons we do not always understand, we are attracted to it and come under its spell, thus freeing it to work its destruction on an unsuspecting world. Our story begins as John and Sarah Farrar get out of their car and walk towards a rather shabby and run-down antique shop in a small New England village.
1: Not much of a place.
2: No. Still, you never know. Paul's picked up some pretty nice things in places like this. That tavern sign, for instance.
1: That's true.
3: Good afternoon.
1: Oh, good afternoon. Do you mind if we look around?
3: Nope, not at all. You looking for anything in particular?
1: Oh, no, not really. Possibly some dishes. Do you have any white ironstone?
3: Nope, I'm afraid not.
1: It doesn't matter. That's a rather nice painting there.
3: A schooner? Yes, it is.
1: Oh. Well, do you know anything about it?
3: No, except that it's American. Early 19th century.
1: John, look at this.
2: What? Oh, yes. Did you say early 19th century?
3: Yeah.
2: I don't think so. I'd say it wasn't more than 20 years old, a copy of something earlier.
3: Why do you say that?
2: Because of the condition of the canvas and the varnish.
3: You a dealer?
2: No, I'm a painter.
3: Oh, well, you may be right.
2: I'm sure I am. Oh, hello.
1: Oh, have you found something?
2: Yes. Can you tell us anything about this?
3: A glass paperweight.
2: Oh, is that what it is?
3: Yeah. At least I think so.
2: What do you think of it, Sarah?
1: No, it's interesting.
2: Yes, it is. Especially when you hold it up to the light. When you turn the ball, it moves. I've never seen anything quite like it.
1: Neither have I. Paul would probably know what it is.
2: Well, never mind. How much do you want for it?
3: $5.
2: What do you say, Sarah? Shall we buy it?
1: Oh, I don't know, John. It just looks like a glass ball to me.
2: Well, I like it. I like looking at it.
1: Yes, but $5 for something that may be nothing at all.
2: Well, why do you say it's nothing when I say I like it?
1: Well, because $5 is a lot of money. For us, anyway.
2: You don't have to rub it in.
1: Oh, I'm sorry, darling. I just meant
2: I know what you meant.
3: If you really want it, you can have it for $3.
2: I do want it. I'll take it.
1: John!
2: I said I'll take it.
4: Hello? Anybody home?
5: Is that you, Paul?
4: Yes.
5: I'll be right down.
1: Hi.
4: Hello, Sarah.
1: Well, what's all this?
4: Oh, my brother sent me a case of fruit from Florida, and I thought you and John might like some.
1: That's awfully nice of you, Paul.
4: No, not really. I'd never finish it all by myself.
1: Well, I still think it's very nice of you. Thank you.
4: Well, you're very welcome. Where's John?
1: In the studio.
4: Oh, how is he?
1: Oh, about the same. Not very good.
4: Still not working, huh?
1: No. He's trying. He goes in there every day.
4: Well, but it's happened to almost every painter at some time or another. He hit a bad period. Just can't seem to do anything.
2: Paul. I thought I heard your voice. How are you?
4: Fine, John. And you?
2: Okay. Where'd all this fruit come from?
1: Paul brought it over.
4: My brother sent me a whole case of it, and I thought you might like some.
2: It's very nice of you. I was hoping you'd stop by. There's something I wanted to show you, ask you about.
4: Oh, what's that?
2: This glass ball.
4: Oh, where'd you get it?
2: In a crummy little antique shop in Preston.
4: Oh, yes, I know the place.
2: The guy said it was a paperweight.
4: Well, it can't be. It doesn't have a base. It isn't even flat on one side.
2: Well, that's what I thought. What do you think it is, then?
4: Yeah, I have no idea. The only thing I've ever seen that's even vaguely like this are witch balls.
2: Witch balls?
4: Yeah, you sometimes find them down in Pennsylvania. They're like hex signs, supposed to keep witches away.
2: Oh, yes.
4: It's a very interesting thing. beautiful piece of glass blowing.
2: Yes, isn't it? Take it over the light and look at it more closely. There's something inside it. Kind of shadow.
4: Oh? I don't see anything.
2: Well, hold it up. Turn it.
4: Oh, you mean that kind of a swirl?
2: Mm-hmm.
4: I think that's just an air bubble or maybe an imperfection in the glass.
2: I don't. I think there's something inside it that the glass was blown around it. Here, give it to me.
1: Oh, John!
2: It slipped out of my hands.
4: It didn't break. Did it crack?
2: No. Look at that. Dropped on the fireplace and there's not a mark or a scratch on it.
4: Well, that's impossible.
2: Well, look at it.
4: Well, you're right. I've never seen anything like it. It can't be ordinary glass. I'll tell you what, John. I've got a friend who's an expert. Collects paperweights. If you like, I'll take it and show it to
2: no,
4: you.
2: No, no. It's not leaving this house.
1: John!
4: Well, I just thought...
2: I say it's not leaving this house.
4: All right, John.
2: I'm going back inside.
6: I'll see you, Paul.
4: Yes, John. Well, he really has a thing about it, hasn't he?
1: Yes.
4: When did he get it?
1: Oh, just yesterday. I don't like it.
4: Why not?
1: I don't know. I just have a funny feeling about it. I have had from the first time I saw it.

0: hear me. I know you can. I knew it the first time you picked me up. Because you were the only one who could see me.
1: Yes.
0: You've got to help me. Save me.
1: How?
0: Break the ball and free me.
1: Break?
0: Yes. If you do, you won't be sorry. I'll do things for you. Wonderful things.
1: But how can I break it? I dropped it, and it didn't even crack.
0: Fire and water, John. Fire and water.
1: I don't understand.
0: You will. I know you will. I know you'll help me.
2: Just a second. Oh, hello, Paul.
3: Sarah, can I come in for a few minutes?
2: Oh, yes, of course. Well, how are you?
3: A little down at the moment.
2: Why?
3: I just got some rather upsetting news. That's why I came over.
2: Oh, I'm sorry, Paul. What's the news?
3: Well, it'll affect you and John more than it does anyone else.
2: Hmm?
3: You know those rumors that Ezra Tate was going to sell that 200-acre parcel of his to a developer? Well, apparently they're true.
2: Oh, no. But how do you know?
3: Well, I was just at the bank and Peterson told me.
2: Oh, well, that's certainly not good, that Ezra is going to sell. But that doesn't mean that they can go ahead and build there. Well, they'd have to get the approval of the zoning board.
3: Have you forgotten that Harry Walker, the board chairman, is his nephew?
2: Yeah, but he wouldn't dare. You mean you think it really may go through?
3: I'm afraid so.
2: Oh, but that's awful. You know, we bought this place, put every cent we have into it, mostly because of the location and the view. And if the deal does go through, that will be the end of it.
3: I know.
2: And that's not all. But I wouldn't want to go on living here with a development right under our noses. And I don't think anyone else would want to either.
3: Well, I'm afraid you'd take a bad licking if you tried to sell the place.
2: Well, don't say anything about it to John until we really do know what's going to happen. He hates Ezra Tate as it is, and when he hears about this,
3: That's right. He has had a bit of trouble with him, hasn't he?
2: Oh, from the day we moved in here. First about the boundary line, and then about...
4: Sarah! Oh.
5: Oh. Hello. I didn't know you were here.
3: I was just passing by, and I thought I'd drop in.
5: Well, I'm glad you did. As a matter of fact, I was going to call you.
3: Oh, about what?
5: You know that glass board I showed you yesterday?
3: Yes, of course.
5: If you wanted to break it, really break it, how'd you go about it?
3: Well, why on earth would you want to break it? It's a beautiful thing.
5: Oh, yes, it is. But suppose I did want to break it.
3: I really don't know, John.
5: Can you think of any way it can be done with fire and water?
3: Fire and water?
5: Yes.
3: Well, I suppose if you put it in a fire and got it very hot, or close to its melting point, and then dropped it into cold water, that might do it.
5: Of course. Thanks, Paul.
2: John, wait. You mean you're really going to...
5: Yes.
2: Why?
5: Because I've got to. I got a feeling that if I do break it, can break it up.
2: What?
5: Never mind. I'll see you, Paul.
3: Don't look that way, Sarah. I know it doesn't make sense, but after all, there's no harm in it.
2: I'm not so sure about that.
3: Why do you say that?
2: I told you. I had a funny feeling about the thing from the first time I saw it.
3: Well, if he does break it, destroy it, that will be the end of it.
2: I wonder... John?
5: Yes?
2: Why have you got the door locked?
5: I didn't realize I had. Hi.
2: Oh, may I come in?
5: Of course.
2: Oh, it's awfully hot in here.
5: I know, it's the fire.
2: Oh, yes. Then you're really going to do it?
5: Yes. I've had the ball on the fire for about a half hour now. I was just about to take it out.
2: Oh, darling, I don't like this.
5: I know you don't. What do I do with the tongs?
2: Over there.
5: Oh, yes. Now, stand back. Mm-hmm. I'm going to take it out.
2: And drop it in the pail of water?
5: Yes. Come on now. There we are.
2: Oh, darling, be careful.
5: I will. Ready?
2: Yes.
5: Here goes. Wow. I really think I did it.
2: What happened to the ball?
5: Well, see for yourself. It practically exploded into 100 pieces.
2: Oh, yes. Well, are you satisfied now?
5: Yes. Now, wait a minute. Look at this. This is what was inside it. Its center.
2: Another ball. A small black one.
5: Yes, but it wasn't black before.
2: Oh, the heat must have turned it black. What are you going to do with it?
5: Keep it.
2: Why?
5: Just so. Now stop looking so upset, Sarah. Things are going to be different now.
2: What do you mean?
5: Well, you'll see. Everything's going to be fine. Better than they've ever been before.
6: 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And though he should know better, John Farrar seems pleased about it. 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

0: Abraham Lincoln's creed. I believe in God, the almighty ruler of nations, our great and good and merciful maker, our Father in heaven, who notes the fall of a sparrow and numbers the hairs on our heads. I have a solemn vow registered in heaven to finish the work I am in full view of my responsibility to my God, with malice toward none, with charity for all, with firmness in the right, as God gives me to see the right.
1: Presented by the Catholic Communications Foundation.

0: dusk is a time of uncertainty. And though she could not have said why, Sarah Farrar was not just uncertain, but anxious as she stood beside her husband and saw the glass ball shatter. But now she's beginning to feel that perhaps she was mistaken. For when John woke this morning, he was in better spirits than he has been for months. He went into his studio early and has been in there all day. It's evening now, almost supper time, and he still has not come out.
1: Yes?
2: Darling, it's almost 6 o'clock, and I wondered...
1: It's what?
2: Almost 6 o'clock.
1: You're kidding. It can't be.
2: But it is.
1: Oh, good Lord, I had no idea. I kept thinking while I had it, I'd stay with it. Keep on going for just a little while longer.
2: You mean you've been working?
1: Have I ever?
2: Oh, can I look?
1: Of course. It's not quite finished. I want to do a little more with the background, but, what do you think?
2: Oh, darling, it's good. It's terribly good.
1: You really think so?
2: Oh, yes. It's the best thing you've ever done. In some ways, like summer morning, but different, stronger.
1: You're right. It is something like summer morning, and it is different, but, well, it would have to be, because I'm suddenly seeing everything differently. Feeling differently. It's as if I'd been handcuffed for months, and I was suddenly free.
2: Oh, darling, I'm so glad.
1: Oh, 6 o'clock. No wonder I'm starving.
2: Well, didn't you have any lunch? I went out around noon.
1: No, I forgot about it. What's for supper?
2: Oh, beef stew.
1: Oh, good. And wine?
2: Well, there's that bottle we were saving for a special occasion.
1: I think this is it, don't you?
2: Oh, I certainly do. Oh, darling, why don't you wash up and... Oh, I'll get it.

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0: Sure.
1: Or a sea shanty?
0: If that's your thing.
1: Or pirate metal.
0: This boat trip is going to be interesting.
2: Don't you love it? Oh, it's so good!
0: It feels good to be Boatu. It feels good to Geico.
3: Goodbye, Paul.
4: What was that all about?
3: Oh, some rather bad news. Donnie, you know that talk that Ezra Tate was going to sell the 200 acres across the road to a developer?
4: Yes.
3: Well, apparently it's true.
4: What? It can't be.
3: I'm afraid it is, John. The closing's tomorrow.
4: But he can't do anything like that. It'd ruin the town. Not just the town. We couldn't go on living here with a couple of hundred ticky-tacky houses right across the road.
3: I know. But I'm afraid nothing can be done about it.
4: No? Well, we'll see about that.
3: John, where are you going?
4: To talk to him.
3: No, John, wait! Don't! Wait!
4: Ezra! Ezra Tate!
5: Who's there? Who's there?
4: John Farrar.
5: What do you want?
4: I want to talk to you.
5: Well, you can't right now. I'm eating supper.
4: Now, damn it all, Ezra. It's important.
5: Okay. Okay, just a second. Now, what is all this?
4: Is what I heard true? That you're selling the land across the road from us to a developer?
5: It sure is.
4: But you can't do that.
5: Says who? It's my land. I can sell it to anyone I want.
4: Haven't you any feeling at all for anyone else? Don't you realize what it'll do? Not just to me, my place, but the whole town? It can't take another couple of hundred people.
5: The deal's set and that's that.
4: But can't you see? Okay. Okay, how much are they offering you for it?
5: Well, you want to know.
4: Because I'll buy it from you. I'll give you a couple of thousand over their price.
5: What? That's really funny.
4: What's funny about it?
5: Yeah, it just is. You haven't got a dime. You owe everyone in town money, and you want to
4: buy... Never mind about that. I'll get it somewhere.
5: Yeah? Where? From your friend Paul Chandler?
4: What's it to you where I get it?
5: Well, I'd like to know, that's all. Just because he's got a thing about your wife, comes around with fruit and groceries for you, I imagine...
4: You old... You keep away from me, Farrar!
5: You think I'd let you in here without precautions? This gun's loaded. Come any closer and I'll let you have a load of birdshot.
4: For 2 cents...
5: 2 cents is just about what you can afford. Now, you get out here.
4: Okay. But this isn't the end of it, Ezra.
3: Oh, John, thank heaven you're back. I was afraid. Well, what happened?
4: He laughed at me.
3: Oh, you should have known he would. He's a dreadful old man.
4: He's a monster. He doesn't give a damn about anyone or anything. I'd like to see him drop dead.
3: John!
4: Well, I would. Well, just dropping dead would be too good for him. I'd like to have something really terrible happen to him.
6: Good morning. Mrs. Farrar?
3: Yes?
6: My name's Osborne. Sergeant Osborne, State Police.
3: Oh. How do you do?
6: Is your husband around?
3: Yes, he's in his studio.
6: Could I talk to him for a few minutes?
3: Well, he's working, but I think so. Come in.
6: Thank you.
4: Yes?
3: John, could you come out here for a minute?
4: Okay. What's up?
3: Oh, darling, this is Sergeant Osborne of the State Police.
4: Oh. Good morning, Sergeant.
6: Good morning, Mr. Farrar. I'm sorry to disturb you, but I wondered if you could help us.
4: With what, Sergeant?
6: Were you home last night?
4: Yes, we were. We're here most nights.
6: What time did you get to bed?
4: Fairly early. About 10.
3: Yes, that's right.
6: And did you get up for any reason, or did you sleep right?

0: through the night.
1: Well, we slept straight through. At least I did.
2: What?
0: I was hoping that maybe you'd gotten up. That you could tell me if you heard or saw anything unusual. A car going up the road to Ezra Tate's place, for instance.
1: Well, I didn't. Did you, Sarah?
2: No. We'd had a big day, and I slept like a log.
0: You know Tate, don't you?
1: Yeah, we sure do.
0: I take it you don't like him very much.
1: Well, that's the understatement of the year. We've had nothing but trouble with him since we moved up here.
2: Sergeant, what's this all about? Has there been any trouble at his place?
0: I guess you could call it trouble. He was killed last night.
1: He was what?
0: Killed. Murdered. His nephew went over there early this morning and found him.
1: Oh, but that's awful. I thought he was a dreadful man, but... Have you any idea who did it?
0: Not yet. That's why I stopped by here to find out if you'd seen or heard anything.
1: Oh, I'm sorry. I wish we could help you, but... Well, how was he killed?
0: It was pretty bad. Whoever did it must have really hated him or else been out of his mind. Because it was done with an axe.
3: No, that's not a nice way to kill someone, not at all. And whoever or whatever did it didn't waste very much time. For it was only last night that John Farrar said, I'd like to see something really terrible happen to him. And what did happen was horrible enough to shock even him. The question is, was it a coincidence or is there more to it than that? Could it have something to do with the shattering of the glass ball? We'll find out shortly when I return with Act Three.
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0: There is a finality to death. Even the death of the unloved and unmourned that we all find sobering, for it reminds us of our own mortality. It's late afternoon now, and Sarah Farrar is in the kitchen of the old farmhouse when a car drives up, stops outside. She goes to the door, opens it.
1: Oh, hello, Paul.
2: Hello, Sarah. How are you?
1: Well, I've been better.
2: I gather you heard the news then.
1: About Ezra? Yes.
2: Who'd you hear it from?
1: The state police. One of them stopped by this morning. He wanted to know whether John or I had heard or seen anything last night.
2: And had you?
1: No. We were both pretty tired. John had been working like a maniac all day, and we slept right through.
2: I see. How's John?
1: Well, of course, he's upset. It's a scary thing when something like that happens so close by, and you don't know who did it or why. But he'll get over it.
2: I hope so. I've been worried about him.
1: Why?
2: Well, he certainly wasn't in very good shape the other day. That whole involvement of his with that glass ball.
1: Oh, that. I was pretty worried about that myself, but... Well, once he broke it and snapped his painting block, it started working.
2: Well, he really feels there was some connection there.
1: Apparently.
2: Well, as long as he's working. I take it he still is.
1: Oh, yes. He finished one painting. He's already started on another.
2: Oh, good. The reason I stopped by was because I wanted to find out if the two of you were free Friday night.
1: Oh, yes, we are.
2: Then would you come over for dinner? Benson of the Benson Gallery is coming up from New York. And if John is working again, I thought he ought to meet him.
1: Oh, Paul, you really are a very good friend.
2: Oh, come on, Sarah. You know how I feel about you, both of you. You've had a pretty rough time since you moved up here, and if I've done anything to help...
3: Paul, hello.
2: Hi.
3: I didn't hear your car. You been here long?
2: No, just a few minutes.
1: Oh, Paul stopped by to invite us over for dinner Friday night. Benson of the Benson Gallery is going to be there.
3: Oh, that's nice. What do you think of our big local news?
2: Ezra Tate's death? That's pretty shocking.
3: Yes, it is. On the other hand, it did take care of a pretty serious problem for us.
2: Oh, what do you mean?
3: Well, now that he's gone, that's the end of that housing development.
2: I'm afraid it isn't, John.
3: Well, why not?
2: His nephew is his only living relative. He'll inherit everything Ezra had, including his land, and he's already telling people he intends to go through with the deal.
3: What? Well, he can't do that. He's head of the town zoning board.
2: Yes, he is, but he was willing to push the thing through when it meant money in his uncle's pocket. Don't you think he'll be even more anxious to do it when it means money in his own?
3: But that's even worse.
2: Well, a little more direct and obvious, but no worse.
3: And nothing can be done about it?
2: I'm afraid not. The zoning board is his baby. Does just what he says.
3: Wow. It would serve him right if the same thing happened to him that happened to Ezra.
1: John, that's a terrible thing to say.
3: Is it? I don't like violence any more than you do, Sarah, but when a man is willing to destroy a whole community out of sheer greed, I say the world's better off without him.
1: John? John? Oh, you are in here.
3: Yes, of course I am. Why?
1: Well, I couldn't imagine what had happened to you. You said you were going into work for just a half hour or so.
3: That's right. What time is it?
1: It's almost 11.
3: It's not.
1: Yes, it is.
3: I must have fallen asleep again. I worked for a while and started feeling tired and sat down here.
1: Well, you've really been at it these last few days.
3: I guess I have.
1: John, why are you keeping this thing here?
3: What thing?
1: This black thing that was in the center of the glass ball.
3: I told you I was going to keep it.
1: But why?
3: Because I like it. I like looking at it.
1: What? Was that what you were doing before you fell asleep?
3: Yes.
1: Oh, I wish you wouldn't. I wish you'd get rid of it.
3: Oh, don't be silly, Sarah. The day I found the ball, or rather the day I broke it open, was one of the most important days of my life. Hasn't everything been different since then?
1: Well, if you mean you've been working, working well, yes, but I...
3: But what?
1: Oh, never mind. Are you coming up to bed now?
3: I guess so. Just let me clean my brushes and put them away. Who on earth is that?
1: I have no idea. I'll get it. Hello?
4: Hello, Sarah. Did I wake you?
1: No, Paul. I was upstairs reading. I just came down to see what was keeping John.
4: Is he there with you?
1: Oh, he's in the studio. Why?
4: Well, I wasn't sure whether I should call or not, but I finally decided I would. Sarah, I've got some more news that's just as shocking as the last. Harry Walker was killed tonight.
1: What? Where? And how?
4: In his home. His wife was out, came back, and found him dead in the kitchen.
1: Oh, no. And they don't know who did it?
4: Not any more than they do who killed Ezra.
3: Hi.
1: Oh, good morning, darling. I couldn't decide whether to wake you or let you sleep.
3: Oh, I haven't been asleep for some time. I'm just lying there thinking.
1: I know, but I thought you might doze off. You didn't sleep much last night.
3: No.
1: Well, how about some breakfast?
3: I don't want any.
1: John, you should eat something.
3: I can't. I feel awful.
1: Because of what you said when Paul was here about how Harry Walker deserved to die, too?
3: Partly.
1: Well, you shouldn't. All right, it was a horrible thing to say, but you were angry, upset.
3: Yes, I was, but don't you realize that the same thing happened before with Ezra? I said I hoped something terrible would happen to him, and it did.
1: Yes, it did, but we often say things we don't really mean.
3: But I did mean it. I meant it both times. That's what makes it so frightening.
1: Why frightening? Look, you don't think that just saying it had anything to do with their deaths, do you?
3: Yes, I do.
1: John!
3: Well, I do. Do you remember what I told you about the glass ball?
1: That there was something in it?
3: Yes. What if there was? And what if, when I released it, it began doing things for me in return?
1: Oh, John, that's ridiculous. It was just a glass ball.
3: Was it? I told you that I had to break it, that it was very important. And it was right after I did that I started working again.
1: But that could have happened anyway.
3: Maybe. But then twice after that, when I said I hoped something would happen to someone, it did.
1: That was just a coincidence.
3: When the same thing happens twice in the same way, it's not a coincidence. Oh. But that's not the worst of it. What if the same thing happens still again?
1: Oh, John. And that's insane. Things don't happen just because we want them to. There's no connection between what happened to either Ezra or Harry Walker. And even if there were, how could the same thing happen again? You don't feel the same way about anyone else.
3: Don't I?
1: Who?
3: You've no idea?
1: No. We don't know that many people up here. You don't mean Paul?
3: Yes. Good old Paul, who's always doing things for us. Only it hasn't been for us. It's been for you. He's in love with you, isn't he?
1: Oh, John. John, this is terrible. I've been concerned about you, worried about you for some time, but I never realized you really are sick.
3: Are you saying it's not true?
1: Of course it's not true. He's just a friend, a good friend.
3: I wish I could believe you.
1: Meaning you don't?
3: I don't know. I'll have to think about it.
1: But there's nothing to think about. I tell you, John, where are you going? John, wait a minute. You can't. John!
5: Hello?
6: Oh, Paul. It's me again. Any sign of him?
5: No, Sarah.
6: But it's been over 2 hours.
5: Well, you said he didn't take the car. If he walked, it would take him some time to get over here.
6: Not this long, Paul. I'm scared. I told you what he said.
5: I know. But I don't think there's anything to be concerned about. The longer he has to think about, the more chance there is that he'll realize it's ridiculous.
6: But suppose it's just the opposite. Suppose
5: Now, don't do that, Sarah. I'm not worried. I hope he does come here. I told you there's something I want to tell him.
6: What?
5: I don't want to go into it now, but I think it may make a difference. Help him.
6: All right. But if he does come to your place, will you call me? Let me know.
5: Of course, Sarah.
6: Thank you, Paul.
7: She said, just a good friend. Can I believe her? He's been there all the time, whenever we needed him. No, not just when we needed him. Whenever he could do anything to help. Why? There's only one way to find out.

0: Hello, John. I've been expecting you.
1: Have you?
0: Yes, Sarah called. Twice, as a matter of fact, and said you might be coming over here. Come on in.
1: Thanks.
0: Can I get you something? Some coffee or a drink?
1: No.
0: Well, sit down. There's something I want to tell you.
1: About you and Sarah?
0: What? What could I tell you about that?
1: How you feel about her?
0: I feel the same way about her that I do about you. I like you both very much. What I wanted to talk to you about was that glass ball.
1: What about it?
0: Well, I'm afraid I was the one who got you started on it, saying it was something like a Pennsylvania Dutch witch ball. Well, I was wrong. There was nothing strange or mysterious about it. It wasn't even old. It was made 7 or 8 years ago by the New England Glass Company.
1: That's impossible. How do you know that?
0: Because I called a friend of mine, the man I wanted to show it to, and he told me. The company was trying to develop a new kind of glass, practically unbreakable and impervious to heat. They did it by bonding two kinds of glass together, and the ball was one of their samples.
1: That's not true. It's a lie. You don't just want to take Sarah away from me. You want to take that away, too. The feeling that breaking it just gave me, the freedom, the sense of power. When you're not going to...
0: John, put down that poker.
1: Now.
0: John, put it down. I'm not finished yet. I'm not denying that something happened to you after you bought it, but I think I can explain that, too. Now, look, when you brought it home, you used to sit and stare into it, didn't you?
1: Yes.
0: Well, don't you see what could have happened? When you stare into something clear or shiny, you can hypnotize yourself. But in your case, the self-hypnosis took a special form. You started identifying with it. And when you finally broke it, you released something. Not in the ball, but in yourself.
1: Released what? Lies. Everything you've been saying has been a lie.
0: It hasn't, John. It's been the truth, John. Keep away from me.
1: No, I came over here to find something out, and I have. You're no friend of mine. You never were.
0: John!
1: Who's that?
0: I don't know.
1: Well, don't open the door.
0: John, now stop that. Whoever it is must know we're here. I've got to.
1: Paul, I'm warning you.
2: Mr. Chandler?
0: Yes?
2: I'm Osborne, State Police. Is Mr. Farrar... Oh, yes, I see he is. Good morning, Mr. Farrar. Your wife said she thought you might be here.
1: My wife?
2: Yes, we stopped by at your place first. Mr. Farrar, would you come with me?
1: Where?
2: To headquarters. We'd like to talk to you.
1: About what?
2: Several things, but mostly about where you were last night about 10 o'clock.
1: 10 o'clock? But that was...
2: That was what?
1: About when Harry Walker was murdered.
2: How do you know that?
1: Because Paul called us shortly after that and told us. You're all against me. Not just my wife and Paul, but everyone. Plotting against me.
2: No one's against you, Mr. Farrar, and we're certainly not plotting against you. We just want to talk to you and...
1: No!
2: Farrar, stop! Come back here, Farrar!
0: Aren't you going after him?
2: Oh, we'll catch up to him. I have another car and two more men out on the road there, just around the curve.
0: Why did you want to talk to him?
2: Well... Someone saw him leaving Harry Walker's house last night, shortly before Mrs. Walker came home.
0: Oh.
2: We just got a general description, weren't sure who it was at first, but...
3: Farrar, look out! That truck!
0: John!

0: seek, and you shall find. John Farrar came to his friend's house seeking what? The truth, he tried to tell himself. But the truth was exactly what he did not want to hear. Not when it stripped away his illusions and did not confirm his jealous imaginings. And so he found what we find so often when we reject the truth and everything else of value. Death. I'll be back shortly.
1: The strangest thing happened last night when I was walking home from work. It was almost dark. And then I saw someone. A woman struggling to change a tire. I stopped. She stiffened. I think she was afraid of me. And then something strange happened. We talked. I mean, really talked. There by the roadside, changing a tire. She told me how scared she was. She wanted help, but was afraid of the kind of help she might get. I told her I had fears like that too, and I think she understood. Then she drove away, and I didn't even get her name. But I listened to her talk, and she listened to me too. And you know, that made me feel good.
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0: Now we see through a glass darkly, says the Bible. That was what John Farrar was doing, seeing something in the strange glass ball that wasn't there. But he wasn't completely wrong. At least it wasn't all imaginary. For as his friend Paul said, there was a thing inside. Not inside the glass ball, but inside John himself, that never should have been tampered with. Our cast included Ralph Bell, Rainer Rayburn, Bob Caliban, and Leon Janney. The entire production was under the direction of Hyman Brown. And now, a preview of our next tale.
1: I'm scared.
2: Well, it's spooky, I admit that. So still and no traffic except that horse and wagon. Well, look, Norma, there's got to be a logical explanation. I mean, if there's not, what's happened? Have we lost our minds?
1: Oh, no.
2: Well, no, Norma, don't get upset.
1: No, Hal, that's not what I mean. Look up there.
2: Up where?
1: At the light. The street light on the corner.
2: It looks like a...
1: It's a gas light. That's what it is.
2: I think maybe we ought to get back to the house and see if we can't get organized.
1: It's back there, too, Hal.
2: Okay, but if everything's gone back to the 19th century or something, let's at least go back and face it in our own home.
1: If we still have a home.
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0: are high on the frozen slopes of a great mountain, terrified and caught in a blizzard, while the thing for which you've been hunting has suddenly become the hunter. And if it finds you, then for you and your companions, there can be no escape.
1: So listen now as Escape brings you Anthony Ellis's exciting story, The Abominable Snowman.

0: Our first bit of luck was when we hired our Sherpa guide, Nassang. That was in Darjeeling. When I told Nassang what we were after, he hesitated for a moment. And then he said,
1: "The Sahibs have not come to climb Shomolungma?"
0: "Oh, no. We're a little late for that. It's already been done. The other two Sahibs and myself are here for the reason I told you."
1: "Meto Kangmi?"
0: "That's right."
1: "The Sahibs always hire me to climb the mountain with them, but never this."
0: "Are you afraid of them?"
1: "I have seen one."
0: "You've seen one?"
1: "Yes, many of us have seen them."
0: Wait a minute. Alan.
2: Yeah, what's that?
0: I'm interviewing a Sherpa in here. He says he's seen one of the things.
2: Hey.
0: Where's Frank?
2: Went out to get some tobacco.
0: All right, come on in. I think this is our man.
2: All right.
0: Nassang, this is Mr. Ferris.
1: Sir?
2: Hello, Nassang.
0: Nassang was telling me about what he'd seen. Go ahead, Nassang.
1: "It has a face that is evil. And when it saw me, it uttered a strange cry and bounded away, sometimes leaping, sometimes running with great strides. It was dusk, and after a moment I lost sight of it in the snow."
0: "Where were you?"
1: "With the French expedition. It was at 19,000 feet on Shomolungma."
0: "How far were you from it?"
1: 30 feet, perhaps 35.
0: "You're sure it wasn't an ape?"
1: "I am sure. There is no ape in the Himalaya to make such a track."
2: "What about bears?"
1: "This, too, I have been asked. But does a bear walk always upon its hind legs?"
0: "Well, that's enough for me. Alan?"
2: "Yeah, he'll do."
0: "Yeah. But if you want the job, Nassang, you're hired."
1: "You are going to try to capture a Yeti?"
0: "Yes."
1: "It will be a difficult thing. But I will serve with you."

0: Yeti, Wild Man, Netokongmi, Abominable Snowman. That's the name the natives had for the things, and Alan Ferris, Frank Davis, and I were going to try to get one. We'd all done some climbing, but climbing was secondary here. Expeditions since the beginning of the 20th century had heard of the Abominable Snowman, observed their tracks, and one or two white men claimed to have seen them. Great ape, bear, monkey, wild men. We didn't know, but we were going to find out. Four weeks later, we were in the Rongbuk Valley for our interview at the monastery with the Lama. The journey from our base had been uneventful. The weather was good and our spirits were high. From the Lama's window, we could see the great peak of Everest in the distance.
1: Why, gentlemen, do you desire to capture Netokongmi?
0: Because, sir, we believe it will be an invaluable aid in our prehistoric research. That is, if these things are in any way human.
1: And for this reason, then, you have formed the expedition?
0: Yes.
1: You are all familiar with climbing?
0: Yes, we are.
1: You would need to be. The Yeti move at high places, dangerous places, so my people tell me. Also, the monsoons are arriving in a short time.
0: I understand that. Then do we have your permission to investigate in the valley and beyond?
1: You have my permission.
2: Oh, thank you.
3: Appreciate it.
1: There is one point, however. I must request that no wild animal or being in this valley be shot. Our religion does not allow it.
0: We'll respect your wishes, sir. Now, may I ask you one more thing?
1: Of course, my son.
0: Do you believe in the existence of Netokongmi?
1: I myself have never seen them. But I know that they live here, above the valley, on the goddess mother of the world. It is also true that at least 5, and possibly more, inhabit the upper Rongbuk and its glaciers.
0: Thank you.
1: Do you have porters?
0: Our guide, Nasang, is hiring them now.
1: Yeah. I trust that he meets with good fortune.
0: The old man, with great dignity, bowed slightly to us and we were dismissed. But I thought I saw the shadow of a smile on his lips as he turned away. And it wasn't long before I found out why. Nasang returned to us in our quarters and his face warned of bad news.
4: Sir, I am unable to hire any porters.
0: Why not?
4: They know the purpose of the expedition. They will not go.
5: Why?
4: They are afraid.
5: The snowmen?
4: Yes. They live in peace with them. They wish no trouble. They are afraid.
0: Well, all right. It'll be rough, but we can't waste time talking them into it. The monsoons will be coming in a couple of weeks. It's not the same as climbing Everest. We'll travel light, just the four of us. Set up a base and start hunting. All right with you, fellows?
6: Yeah, sure.
0: Nasang?
4: I will go with you. I am not afraid.
0: Good. Well, let's take a look at the map. Now, we'll each carry a capacity load. We should be able to make this point below the glacier in 2 days. That's 16,000 feet.
4: Mm.
0: And if our abominable snowmen are in the vicinity, we've got 2 weeks to find them.
5: When do we start?
0: Tomorrow.
5: Good.
0: Well, that's it.
2: Paul?
0: Yes, Frank?
2: One thing. What do the natives mean when they say they don't want any trouble with the things?
0: Superstition, probably.
4: Oh, no, sir. It is not superstition. It is because the Yeti are cannibals. That is why the porters are afraid.

0: The weather turned ugly the day we left the village. A cold Tibetan wind blew down from the west, and with our heavy packs, it took us much longer than we'd thought to arrive at the point just below the Rongbuk Glacier. We set up our camp and made ourselves as comfortable as we could. The next morning wasn't so bad. There was a heavy overcast, a promise of snow, and the peak of Everest looming over us was shrouded in clouds. The four of us sat in the tent looking at our charts and drinking hot tea.
1: I figure it'd be easiest if we started at the East Glacier. It's only about 3 miles from here, and with the weather as stinking as it is, we won't run too much of a risk. What do you think, Paul?
0: Well, that sounds all right. What do you say we split up? You and Nasung, Alan and me. We'll work up on either side of the ridge, here. And if we spot any tracks, fire 2 shots.
1: Hmm? Yeah, good enough.
0: Now, the big thing, though, no matter what, don't shoot at the thing if you do see it. Okay?
2: Okay.
0: All right. If we lose touch with each other, we'll meet back here at 5. All right, let's get going.

0: We'd left the base at 6 that morning, and the going was rough. Alan was pretty well shot by the time we got to the 17,000-foot mark. He was having a tough time breathing, and the wind had come up again. And with it, a fine, powdery snow that blinded and choked us.
1: Hey, I gotta take 5.
0: All right. Here, move over here. Might cut some of the wind.
1: Oh, that's better.
0: Well, we might as well start back for the base. We couldn't see anything in this anyhow.
1: You know, right now, I don't care whether we do or not.
0: This is good weather. Wait until the monsoons start.
1: No, not me. Oh, I'm cold. I've never been so cold in all my life.

0: We stayed in the half shelter of an overhang for 10 minutes. And the wind was quieter and the snow had let up. I noticed that the tracks we'd made coming into the shelter were gone now. But we didn't have any worry finding our way back. I figured that Frank and Nassang had met pretty much the same thing on their side of the ridge, and we'd meet them at the base. So Alan and I picked ourselves up and started off.
1: Boy, I thought I was in pretty good shape, but up here... Boy, I'm nothing. Oh, Paul, I'm tired again.
0: We'll just take it easy going down. You haven't got frostbite, have you?
1: No. No, not yet, but...
0: What?
1: The left there.
0: Yeah.
1: They're not our tracks, are they?
0: Not unless you took your boots off on the way up.
1: Must have just passed by. It must have seen us.
0: Yeah. Come on. We were looking at a set of tracks newly made in the fresh snow. And they'd passed so close to our shelter that the thing must have known we were there. They weren't the tracks of a bear or an ape, but more like a splay-footed, naked foot. The tracks of the abominable snowman.
2: We will return to Escape in just a moment, but first... 30 million school children make their way back to class this year. 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Contact Better Schools, 2 West 45th Street, New York 19, for information on ending this menace to America's educational standards. And now, back to Escape.

0: We began to follow the tracks, and for a while, perhaps 150 yards, it was easy. And then the thing made a leftward traverse down a deep slope. We could see the prints clearly, angling with a sidestep, as sure-footed as a mountain goat. Except that it was walking on two legs.
1: This way, Paul.
0: Take it easy, Al.
1: Getting steeper. Boy, that thing sure can climb.
0: Hold up. Alla.
1: I think
0: they... Hold it! And he dropped out of sight over the lip of the crevasse. We weren't roped together. I got as close as I dared to the edge. The loose snow crumbled away from my outstretched body. And I looked down into the blue-black darkness below, falling away into nothingness. He was gone. Finished. All I could think of was the noise he'd made when he went over. Surprise, angry, then silence. The crevasse might have been 500 feet. Or 5,000. Snow started to fall again. Big flakes this time and wet. I stood up. And across the gap 20 feet away, I saw the tracks of the thing continuing on and away until they became lost in the blank whiteness of the glacier. It had jumped and landed still upright on the opposite side. I went back to the base. And an hour later, Frank and Nassang returned. I told them. And we were quiet for a long time. Then...
2: Paul, are we going out again tomorrow?
0: Why not?
2: I just wanted to...
3: We should go back. It is an omen.
0: I tell you, he was going too fast. He didn't have a chance to see the crevasse. That's not an omen. It's bad sense.
3: Meto Kangmi cannot be caught.
0: We'll catch him.
2: But there are only three of us. If we had a few more men...
0: I tell you, the thing was so close that if we'd looked up at the right time, we'd have seen it. You think I'm going to give up now? Next time we'll get it.
2: There was no chance to get Alan out.
0: No.
2: You think if we went back...
0: Listen, you think I don't want to? He's gone. I tried, but he's gone.
2: Okay. Okay. Wish that wind had let up.
0: Maybe by morning. We'll try again tomorrow.

0: It was cold that night, and somehow colder because Alan was gone. I heard Frank tossing around, and I knew he was thinking about a body broken and lonely, lost somewhere in a deep and dark place. In the morning, the three of us packed our gear, camera, food. It was a light pack. And we started up again, this time to a crest above the ridge. It was tougher than it looked, and we weren't even halfway up before we had to rest. And as I looked to the west, I saw clouds boiling up. Not white, but somber, threatening. And below, the valley looked grim, ugly gray. And then the sun was gone. And we kept on going up. And then I had a strange feeling. It was nothing I could see, nothing I could hear, only a sensation of being watched, followed. Wait a minute.
1: See something?
0: No.
2: I have felt it too, Sahib.
0: Something following us?
2: Yes. It is Metokongmi.
0: How do you know?
2: It can be nothing else. At this height, there is nothing else that lives.
0: Maybe it's curious. No, don't turn around, Frank. Listen. When we get up to the crest, you two flop down. Stay in sight of the slope here.
1: What are you going to do?
0: Move around the hump and watch. If it thinks we're all together, it may come close enough to give us a chance to get it.
1: You better watch your step. It looks nasty.
0: I will. Now, come on. It took us another 15 minutes to get up to the crest, and then Frank and Nassang hunched down to rest. They were in clear view of the slope we just ascended. I moved back out of sight and made my way toward the hump, which backed a long shelf on the north side of the crest. In a couple of minutes, I lost sight of them and of the slope. The wind had increased, and the clouds had spread now to become an iron gray canopy over the mountain. It was getting colder again. I don't think it took over 5 minutes to reach my lookout point. And when I did, I had a perfect view of the ground we'd covered. There was nothing there. The men were out of sight. And I waited. A minute. Two. There was nothing. Until... It came, carried on the wind, a cry, and then shots. I scrambled back to where I'd left them. And when I got there, Frank was lying on his back, and I couldn't look at what was left of his face. There were terrible deep rents in his clothing, and he was dead. Nassang lay huddled a few feet beyond, a gun in his hand.
2: Sahib.
0: What is it? What?
2: Metokongmi came from behind us. Before I could draw the gun, it had killed. Then it sprang at me. It is strong, Sahib, with the strength of 10 men.
0: All right. All right, can you sit up?
2: My leg. It struck at me, my leg broken. I shot at it, but I missed. It jumped away and was gone.
0: Okay. We'll have to figure out a way to get you down. We were 4 hours from camp, and with Nassang practically helpless, it could well be 4 days or never. I buried Frank where he was lying, then began to work down the slope. Nassang was in great pain. He half slid and crawled as best he could. That part of it wasn't too bad. Then we were at the bottom and there was a ledge to climb. It took well over 2 hours to do that, and we still had 3 miles of difficult terrain to cover. The stops became more frequent.
2: Sir, leave me here. Go back.
0: No.
2: My leg is frozen. There is no feeling anymore. I shall not live much longer.
0: Don't be a fool. After a rest, you'll be able to go on.
2: Soon the night comes. If we are both caught here, we both die. There will be snow, much snow. Leave me, sir.
0: No, we're going back together.
2: Please, let me sleep. Let me sleep here. I cannot go on.
0: You've got to, Nassan.
2: No. No more.
0: The ridge is only about a half mile from there. It won't be too bad.
2: No. No, let me stay.
0: Nassan.
2: Let me sleep.
0: No. No, come on, Nassan. Come on, you're not going to sleep.
2: Nassan.
0: You'll be all right.
2: Behind you, Sam.
0: I turned, and for an instant I saw it outlined against the snow, crouching, of medium height. It was covered with thick hair. The face was reddish and bare, a semi-human face, and it was not an ape. The thing made a tremendous leap and was gone, but I'd hit it. I knew I hit it.
2: Mr. Kongmi, that was he. Did you kill it?
0: No, I don't think so.
2: Then it will be back. It has tasted blood. You must leave me.
0: No, get up. Get up. Come on. Let's go. Nassan. Nassan.
2: I am very sorry, sir. Will you ask the Lama to make a prayer for me?
0: Sure. Sure I will, Nassan, but...
2: Give my pay to my wife in their healing. I'm sorry, Sahib. I die.
0: The song? The song?

And the darkness came. And with it, shadows in the snow. Every hillock, mound became the thing, motionless, waiting. In my mind, I kept seeing it, its long arms, powerful, and the dreadful claws it must have possessed. I carried my gun in my gloved hand, but I knew that I couldn't fire it unless I was barehanded. And that meant my hand would freeze to the gun. And then suddenly I felt myself slipping. It was a short incline, but when I reached the bottom, the gun was gone. I'd lost it. I've got to find it. I've got to find it. And I saw a glint of metal in the snow 10 feet away. And at the same time, above me at the top of the bank, the thing, it stood swaying a little, looking down at me. I moved slowly, slowly, inched my way toward the gun. And as I drew closer, I kept my eyes looking up. But it didn't move, only stared down at me. And I thought I saw its little eyes glittering. And I thought, if the gun's frozen now, if it's frozen, it doesn't fire. And I was nearer to it, near enough to take off my glove. But that moment in which I'd have to bend to pick it up, that's when it would leap down at me, tear my throat out, tear and... I had the gun and I pulled the trigger. And it lay there, strange and terrifying. Its blood staining the snow. And it looked at me. Looked at me. Until the sound died away. It was dead. But the eyes kept on staring. It must have been the shots that loosened the snow and ice on the ridge above. I heard the sound, and I ran.

It passed me and swept on down toward the valley, the thunder of it dying in the distance. And when I went back, there was nothing there. It was buried somewhere under tons of snow. I made my way back to the Wrong Book village. I don't remember how. I didn't remember anything for 2 weeks after. But I'm alive. And I'm not going back there again. That's all I know. Or want to know. About the abominable snowmen.

0: Escape has brought you The Abominable Snowman, written and directed by Anthony Ellis, starring William Conrad as Lane. Featured in the cast were Anthony Barrett, Hi Averback, Jack Crucian, and Edgar Berrier. The special music for Escape was composed and conducted by Leith Stevens. Next week.
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This is Roy Rowan speaking.

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0: This is the fascinating story of Dantro, the Planet Man, troubleshooter for the League of Planets organization, the law enforcement body for peace and justice in the celestial world, whose headquarters and center of operations are situated on the capital of all the planets, Planaria Rex. From Mercury to Pluto, wherever danger threatens the universe, you will find Dantro, the Planet Man, fighting for fair play. In a moment, the Planet Man. As you will recall, Dantro and Beryl were in the graveyard of spaceships with a band of survivors. Slats, out in space aboard the Alpha, has discovered that the ship will only move one way, toward the planet upon which Dantro and Beryl are trapped. Surrounded by hostile ships, he decides on a desperate measure.
1: That's right, you skunk. Sit out there where you're safe. You're waiting for me to quit to give up, huh? Well, you'll wait till your ships rot with rust.
2: I wish Dantro was here. Promised him I'd go back to Aurora for help if he set up that flare. Now I can't go if I want to. Now there must be some way out. He could think of it. Now why can't I? Only direction that the ship will go is toward that rotten trap of a planet. If I head in that direction, I'll only get the Alpha into worse trouble than it already is. Wait a minute. That's it. It's a chance. If I'm wrong, it'll be just too bad. Well, I'm not doing anyone any good sitting out here. I'm gonna try it.
3: You mean to say, Sacro, that in all the years you and these others have been here, there hasn't been a chance of escape?
4: Not a chance. When a ship is dragged down by the magnetic field, the insect people surround it almost at once.
3: Well, I didn't see any signs of them when our ship crashed.
5: You were unconscious, Planet Man. As I told you, I did not wait since I feared whoever had been responsible for our crash would soon appear. My sensory mechanism told me that they came almost a second after I carried you away from the launch.
4: You see? That's the way it's always been.

0: Few you see here with me did as Beryl did. All the rest have been carried to the insect people's city below as slaves.
1: Did the insect people ever come to the surface otherwise?
0: Only when a ship has crashed, or to send out a space patrol. They can no longer make any of the things they need to live. The machines that serve them were built when their race was still advanced. Now all they can do is to wreck ships and use the equipment and radioactives they find aboard.
1: And the field that surrounds their planet, what of that?
0: That, too, is one of the machines left from the days when their race still had scientists.
1: And if we could wreck that machine, they would not know how to repair it.
0: If we could wreck the machine. But you're talking of the impossible. The machine is miles beneath this surface, guarded, hidden, inaccessible.
1: Unless we could get down there.
0: There's only one way any of us ever get down into the caged cities of the insect people. As their slaves.
2: Over the years, they must have carried many thousands of wrecked spacemen below to their city.
0: I know what you two are thinking. Let them capture you and then start a revolt. You think we haven't thought of that? Even tried it? Don't underestimate the insect people, planet man. They're a dying race, yes, but they're not so easy to deceive.
1: Well, has none of your band ever managed to get below in return?
0: None. And as I said, we've tried it. Over the years, 20 of our group have gone below. None have ever returned, or even managed to send us a message.
1: What do you think, Beryl?
2: It is not a matter of thought. I will leave the thinking to you. As I told you, Planet Man, my expedition is in jeopardy. They are with the insect people. I can only follow and do my best to free them.
0: Listen to me. I know what I'm saying. If you let them take you down now, you'll never return. Here, at least, we're free. We can hope for some miracle. Once you go down there, you're as good as dead.
1: Well, it seems to me you're not much better off here. You only think you're free. But free to do what? Hide like hunted beasts cringing in the shadows of this graveyard of ships?
2: You will go with me, then.
1: I think so, Beryl. I wait for only one thing. I'm still not sure what has happened to Slats. There's a chance he's not been trapped. He may be on his way for help right now.
0: You mean you have a ship out there?
1: Oh, yes. We left our ship 100 million miles off in space. We feared a trap of some sort.
0: I'll forget him. He'll rot in space, or soon join us here. Your ship will lie here with the others and rust sooner or later.
1: What do you mean?
0: Half of us have tried the same thing, only to discover when we try to turn away from the planet that we were caught in its pull. 100 million miles won't matter. Your ship is just as surely trapped as you are.
3: The odds are slim, but I may make it. What have I got to lose?
4: All right, you scavengers, follow me if you got the guts. Here I go! I'm gonna have to shave it close. Give her all she'll take. Better step up the drive. What's the reading? 15 million miles from target. When I hit 10, I'll step the speed up higher. 10 million. 8 million. 6 million. 3 million. 1 million. 500,000.
1: Wait another few hours, Beryl. If there's no sign of aid from the Mardi, I'll go out with you to the city below.
2: Wait. Can you hear it?
1: Hear? Hear what?
2: My sensory mechanism is more acute than your hearing. It sounds like a ship coming down, but at incredible speed.
1: Yes, I can hear it now. Is it really a ship? It might be Slats and the Alpha coming with help from the Mardi.
2: It is only one ship, and it seems to be headed straight toward the surface of this planet.
0: I warned you about that. Might as well cross that ship of yours off. It's coming down to join these other hulks here in the spaceship cemetery.
1: Well, let's get to the surface and see.
5: Look out there. You can see it now. Is it the Alpha, Beryl?
2: It is the Alpha.
5: Falling, as I warn you.
2: No, not falling. He's heading down with every ounce of speed those engines will give.
5: Well, that's suicide. He must have lost his head.
2: It looks like it.
6: Slats is heading for certain death. What can he be trying to accomplish? We'll be back in a moment, so level off. When we left Dantro, Beryl, and Sacro, the leader of the underground on the planet of the insect people, they were watching Slats power driving the Alpha onto this strange planet in what appears to be certain destruction. We find Slats as he mumbles to himself during this maneuver.
4: Well, I hope I make it. But if I don't, there won't be any pieces left to bury, not even of the Alpha. What's the reading? 100,000! Well, I'll know in a minute. Those other ships didn't even try to follow me. I guess they figure I've quit. Now one of us is going to be surprised, and I hope it's him.
5: Better get under cover. If that ship hits anywhere near here, it'll take 10 miles of this planet with it.
2: Look at him come. I wonder, that might be it.
5: What is it, Beryl?
2: The angle. He's headed straight down. He's approaching the surface of the planet at a slight tangent. Do you see what he's up to?
5: Wait a minute. Of course, I knew Slats wouldn't give up that easily, but can he make it?
2: It's going to be close.
5: He's coming closer. Closer. Watch it, Slats, watch it.
2: He can't hear you.
5: I know it, Beryl, but I have to do something. Watch it, Slats, watch it. What are you two talking about? He's committing suicide and you talk. Let's get to cover. No time to explain now, Slats. Slats, now! He did it, Beryl! He did it! Good old Slats!
7: You two mad? What's this all about?
5: You didn't hear any crash, did you?
7: No, but he might have hit too far away. In this thin atmosphere, sound doesn't travel very far.
2: He did not crash. I would have heard it, and you can take my word for it. He did not crash.
7: All right, so he didn't crash. So what?
5: I'll explain it to him, Beryl. You see, Sacro, you must have been right. He was trapped. There was only one way he could move, and that was the way the magnetic field pulled him toward this miserable planet.
7: I don't need you to tell me that. I could see it.
5: But what you don't see is why he did it.
7: What is there to see? I saw he almost committed suicide.
2: Almost, but not quite. It was the only chance he had to break the grip of this planet.
5: Right. He used the pull plus the Alpha's drive to build up terrific speed. He just shaved the surface of this planet, but when he passed it, he was going at an incredible rate. Maybe enough to break out of the magnetic field. What do you think, Beryl?
2: I wish I were sure. There is a chance, but we do not know just how far the field extends. He may merely end up caught on the other side. I cannot wait to find out when my people are in danger.
5: You're going down below now?
2: I must, but there is no need for you to risk your life when there is a chance that Slats will return with help. I have no life to risk. I am a machine.
5: Machine or not, I can't let you go down there alone. Count me in. How about you, Sacro? Or any of you, are you going with us?
7: I admire your bravery, but you're fools. I told you there isn't a chance. We'll stay here, where at least there is a hope.
5: We'll have it your way. Where's the entrance?
7: I'll guide you there. Zalto, you take charge until I return.
8: Yes, Sacro.
7: Follow me. There. You see, Planet Man, at the foot of that rise?
5: That rough depression?
7: That's it. It's a huge port. At regular intervals, the insect men come up to scout for new wrecks or to send one of their ships out to see if some ship is caught in their web.
5: How often do they come out?
7: Oh, don't you worry. You won't have to wait long. There should be a party leaving or going very soon now.
5: You'd better leave then before you're seen. How much longer will it be light?
7: 10 hours or so. Now listen. You know what's under that lock? A straight drop, miles down. Even if you had a jet copter, it wouldn't work here. Forget this crazy scheme. Come back with me before it's too late.
5: Thanks anyhow, Sacro. You'd better get going. If Slats returns with help before we get back, tell him where we are.
7: I'll tell him you said goodbye. That's about what it amounts to.
6: Dancho and Beryl seem to be walking to certain doom. What has happened to Slats? We'll be back in a moment, but first, here is a message the Planet Man wants you to hear.

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0: 109-year-old I be today. 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Well, Satan, what kind of a yarn we'll spin folks tonight that'll bring 'em pleasant dreams? A love story. Well, tell everyone to douse their lights so we'll have it nice and dark. That's it. We want gloom and shadow for our cheery little tales. Now draw up to the fire and gaze into the embers. Gaze into them deep, and soon you'll see a famous city that's far away across the seas. The city of Alexandria in Egypt. It's the town of the day, you're gonna see. Streetcars and automobiles roll along the ancient streets where chariots once passed. The chariots of Julius Caesar and Mark Antony and the great Queen Cleopatra. In a handsome modern building there, you'll see inside a room with a book-lined wall. And behind a desk, a young man sits. A young man who gazes into space with worried, haunted eyes. And so begins our story of the wedding gift. The wedding gift!
1: Do I awake till you're fendi?
2: I wasn't asleep. I was thinking. Completely lost in thought, apparently. Now, what do you want, Ahmed?
1: Gentleman is called. The jeweler.
2: Jeweler? Oh, yes. Show him in.
1: Yes, Effendi. You come in, please, sir.
3: Thank you. How are you, Mr. Elton, sir?
2: Mr. Petrie.
3: Kind of bowled you over a bit, having the honor of Petrie's Limited calling on your personal to deliver his merchandise. It's a sentimental rule I have that when a countryman of mine buys a wedding ring from my shop, I always takes it to him with my own hands.
2: Oh, that's very gracious of you, sir.
3: Not at all. Here's your purchase, sir, all engraved as he ordered. And my congratulations to both you and the lady.
2: Thank you. Yes, it's very nice.
3: It's a beaut.
2: What's this you've engraved here, Mr. Petrie?
3: What you ordered. Tomorrow's wedding date and to Irene from Null with all his love.
2: I told you simply to put with love.
3: That seemed to be too cold-like, sir.
2: I dare say you were right.
3: I knew you'd agree. With all your love sounds like your meaning.
2: Yes, yes, of course. Have a drink.
3: Just a spot. Thanks. Ah, that's just right. Now, Mr. Elton, may you have a long and happy married life. I say I yield, sir. Your hands are trembling and...
2: I'm all right.
3: You don't look it.
2: Quiet. Listen.
3: Listen?
2: Mr. Petrie, Armand, do you hear the rustle of a woman's dress?
1: No, Effendi.
3: How could we when there's no woman here?
2: It must be imagination.
3: What on earth?
2: Well, thank you for bringing the ring, Mr. Petrie, and for your good wishes. I have work to do now, if you'll excuse me.
3: Certainly, sir. Good day, sir.
2: Wait, both of you. Look at my hand.
3: Your hand?
2: You see it writing on this paper as I talk to you?
1: Yes, sir.
3: Of course we do.
2: I don't imagine that, then. It isn't hallucination that my hand is sometimes governed by a will that's not my own.
3: What are you talking about?
2: Look, I just wrote this. But my brain didn't send the impulse that guided my fingers. My brain didn't conceive the words they wrote.
3: They ain't words, sir. At least not words of English.
2: The writing's in Greek, of all. Her mother tongue. And this time they tell me... Oh, never mind. Ahmed, go for Dr. Blaine. Bring him here at once. Tell him if you'll like that you think I'm going mad. Oh, come in.
1: Bring Dr. Blaine, Effendi.
4: Hello, Noel.
2: Hello, Doctor. I won't need you anymore this evening, Ahmed.
1: Thank you, Effendi.
4: What's this about your going crazy, son?
2: Ahmed told you.
4: He gave me a very excited account of how you were hearing the rustle of non-existent dresses and indulging in what the spiritualists call automatic writing.
2: He told you the truth.
4: Nonsense.
2: It isn't nonsense, and there's much more to be told.
4: After knowing you for 5 years, I'd concluded that you were the one Englishman whom this Egyptian climate couldn't affect. But it appears that the heat is getting you at last. Let me look at you.
2: But I...
4: Be still. Your flesh feels cool and your eyes are clear. Let's see your tongue.
2: Oh, please.
4: Oh, let's see your tongue.
2: Oh, very well.
4: No trouble there, and your pulse is normal. Yet you have hallucinations.
2: I'm certain they're not hallucinations.
4: Suppose you tell me of them and let me decide. Whatever's wrong, I'll have to effect a cure before tomorrow noon. Irene Lang won't want a sick man to lead her to the altar.
2: I... I've decided not to marry Irene tomorrow.
4: What?
2: I've decided not to marry Irene at all. I won't be married to her tomorrow or ever.
4: Are you serious?
2: Very.
4: Boy, do you realize what this will mean?
2: Yes, I shall hurt Irene terribly. I shall be despised as a rotten cat and be ostracized by every European in Alexandria.
4: You'll have to leave here. Leave Egypt. You'll have to give up the work that's making you famous. Frankly, I think Irene would recover from the blow in time. But your work here is your life, son.
2: I can't help it. I can't marry her. I can't.
4: Now listen to me. For a long time, I've suspected that you didn't care for Irene as a man should care for the woman he proposes to marry. You're an Egyptologist. Your interests are too definitely settled on the ancient dead to allow much room in your soul for the living. You'll find contentment with Irene if you don't make a fool of yourself and call off tomorrow's wedding.
2: Do you think my interest in the ancient dead could make my imagination play me tricks?
4: Let me hear about those imaginations of yours in detail. But you must realize they're the result of your nervous terror of impending matrimony, not the cause.
2: I hope you can convince me of that.
4: I mean to, now that you've calmed down.
2: Ahmed's already told you something of what happened early this evening. I'll tell you all of the story. First, look at these.
4: Letters?
2: Just short notes.
4: This one's in Latin.
2: Most of them are written in ancient Greek. A few are in Coptic, the common Egyptian language of 2,000 years ago.
4: Well, who wrote them and what do they mean?
2: My hand held the pen that wrote them all.
4: This Latin scrawl isn't your writing?
2: None of them are. But my hand, moved by forces outside my brain, wrote every one. As they wrote the note a while ago that caused me to send for you.
4: When did this crazy business begin?
2: It began the day after I became engaged to Irene. And these notes, there are 26 in all, contain but 3 messages.
4: Go on.
2: That afternoon, I think I meant to invite Irene to the theater. But I didn't write an invitation. Instead, as I put pen to paper, I felt a gentle pressure. A pressure from some unseen source. And the pen traced this message in Greek. Our engagement is a mistake. I can never marry you because I am promised to another. Since then, every time I have attempted to write to Irene, that message has been traced instead of the one I intended to write.
4: In Greek, Coptic, or Latin?
2: Yes. Can you give me a rational explanation of it?
4: It's simple as ABC. Your subconscious mind was asserting itself. I don't believe you ever really wanted to marry Irene Lang.
2: I don't know what may be proposed to her. But I've never been promised to another. And how do you explain the pressure felt upon my hand?
4: Suddenly faced with marriage to a woman you didn't particularly want, your desire turned towards a dream woman.
2: I've only told you of this one message. At other times, when I've been sitting at my desk, another has been written.
4: What?
2: This. First we were bound by hatred, then we were bound by love. You cannot desert me. Why should my subconscious mind dictate such phrases as that?
4: Hatred and love are very closely related, my boy. Believe me, the explanation of your precious notes lies in psychology, not in the supernatural.
2: But you see, the notes aren't written in my writing. They're written in a woman's hand. They're in a writing which resembles that on ancient papyri I've seen, and on which was signed 2,000 years ago the name of...
4: Well, go on.
2: Do you believe in reincarnation, Doctor?
4: Reincarnation?
2: Don't laugh at what I'm going to say, please. I need your help. Doctor, from my boyhood, this country has exerted an attraction for me that was irresistible. It's what brought me here to Alexandria. I've never had to study the ancient languages of this land. I just knew them somehow. My ancestors have been Englishmen for 4 centuries that I know of, yet my features are Egyptian. I resemble, in general type, the portraits of men who lived here in the age of Antony and Julius Caesar.
4: Oh, Noel,
2: wait, let me finish. Those people believe that after a death, Osiris weighed each soul in his scales of truth and justice. If it had sinned, that soul was sent back to earth to progress through all the lower forms of life until at last it regained the shape of man. If their belief had basis, I may have lived here 2,000 years ago. I may have been promised to a woman who now comes from the world of shades to remind me of my vows.
4: That's about the craziest speech I've ever listened to.
2: I fancy it sounded rather mad. But there's another message I haven't told you about yet. The one that was written just before I sent for you, after Petrie brought Irene's wedding ring. The moment I saw the inscription he'd engraved on it without my order, I sensed a presence near me. A once familiar presence, it seemed, but it frightened me. And suddenly I became aware that I was writing, my fingers guided by the unseen hand.
4: Let's see that last note.
2: You won't be able to read it. It's in Greek, her native tongue.
4: Whose native tongue?
2: I mean, I'll read it to you. It says... You swore an oath by the tomb at Pilak to love me through eternity.
4: Tomb at Pilak?
2: Pilak is the old name for Philae.
5: It was revered as the burial place of the great green god, Osiris, lord of the netherworld, the invisible world of death. An oath by that tomb was the most sacred vow that ancient Egypt knew.
4: You've permitted your imagination to run away with your mind. Your imagination has always been a failing of yours, even in your work. You remember how you wanted to publish a wild theory about Cleopatra, that she deserted Mark Antony at the Battle of Actium and later engineered his suicide from motives of revenge? I think you declared she hated him because he'd caused the death of her real lover, whoever he was. Published, that thing would have ruined your scientific reputation.
5: It didn't agree with written history, but somehow I knew.
4: Just as you think you know something now. You're addicted to dreams, my boy. Now, I'm going to give you something that'll make you sleep until time for your wedding tomorrow.
5: No, no.
4: Yes. You're going to marry Irene tomorrow if I have to drag you to the altar. Afterwards, well, she's a forceful woman with sense who'll take care of you. Put these tablets on your tongue and swallow. They'll work fast. Get to bed, and I'll step around in the morning and see that you get to church by noon.
5: For my wedding.
4: Yes. Now, good night. Oh, you needn't come to the door with me.
5: Good night.
4: Oh, those, whose handwriting did you say the script in those notes of yours resembled? You mentioned a papyrus 2,000 years old.
5: The papyrus I mentioned bears the signature of the last of the Ptolemies, of a Greek who ruled Egypt, of Cleopatra.
4: Cleo? Good Lord. The fool thinks he's a reincarnation of either Caesar or Antony. Lie down on that couch and go to sleep. Good night.
5: Nine o'clock. 15 hours until tomorrow noon. My wedding. And she wrote, "You swore an oath by the tomb at Pelak to love me through eternity."

0: someone knocking.
1: Come in, Ahmed. What is it you want?
2: I bring a gift.
1: You're not Ahmed.
2: No.
1: What are you doing in my room? What's that box you're placing on my floor?
2: It is thy wedding gift.
1: My wedding gift? It's a mummy case. A mummy case with my portrait painted on the lid.
2: It is thy wedding gift.
1: Who are you? Why do you keep your face covered with that robe? Uncover your face. Come to this nightlight so I can see you.
2: I am the one whose tomb is at Pilak.
1: Your face is green. The sacred color of... You are Osiris, Lord of the dead.
2: And of the human spirit and everlasting life. Be not afraid. One dwells in my nether world of souls redeemed, to whom you swore a holy oath. I bring this wedding gift from her. Wilt thou accept it in the eternal love which thou didst promise to her? Nemrut.
1: Nemrut?
2: In thy blunted memory, that name must strike a faint chord. It was thy name once.
1: Nemrut. My name?
2: Yes. A name that answered the call of hate and the call of love. Unfearful of the peril that awaited on either road. Because thou hast remained in thought a son of Egypt and of Egypt's gods. I will make the faint chord of thy memory sing loud and clear. Gaze into the past, O soul of Nemrut, as time turns back 2,000 years.
3: O Panichus, thy Cleopatra is weary. Weary unto death. Why do you clap your hands?
4: To summon musicians so my queen will be amused.
3: Cease beating thy palms together. The sound ever summons me some fresh annoyance.
4: Yea, my queen.
3: Stop calling me queen. How can one be truly queen who cannot command contentment?
4: Thy Roman Antony hath been away for many moons.
3: If ye think I pine for his return, then little do ye know me. But how little anyone doth know me. A queen is a being set apart. Oh, if I could only have some heartfelt passion to relieve this vile monotony. If I could but really love or hate somebody for a single moon. If I myself could be really loved or hated. Oh, why can nothing happen to me? One tiny, unexpected adventure that would give me pleasure and the joy or fear of living. Oh, Panichus, I am weary. Weary unto death. Panichus, an arrow. It cleared my forehead by the merest finger breadth.
4: It is embedded in a tree behind thy couch. The shaft still quivers.
3: A Sorcan, Taraka. Come, all ye men-at-arms.
5: We come, O queen.
3: Aye, come and see how well ye soldiers guard me from assassin's arrows. Look.
5: O queen, my life is forfeit.
3: I shall claim it if ye bring not to my feet the man who aimed that arrow. Speed thy men to find him.
5: Spread out, search the grounds. He must be still within the walls.
6: Shall we go?
3: Bring him here alive. Alive, ye hear me? I myself will have the joy to see him slowly die. I have my adventure, Panichus.
4: My queen, look. On the arrow sped at thee is tied a strip of papyrus, and it hath writing on it.
3: Let me see. Ah, to Cleopatra's heart I speed this arrow with undying hate. It is signed Nimrod, son of Shebetok.
4: He is the bandit, the rebel who hath been stirring up revolt against thee and the Romans.
3: If those dogs of soldiers bring him not to me alive, I'll have them flayed. Look how deep his arrow entered this tree. From a man who hath the strength to draw a bow so well, hate is a compliment worthy of a queen.
4: Thy soldiers have him. Look, they bring him to thee.
3: A full score of them it takes.
4: But they have him fast. He cannot make escape.
3: A score of them, and he but one.
5: We bring thy prisoner, O queen, alive.
3: So, Nemrut, son of Shebetok, now thy hatred, like thine arrow, falls harmless and spent.
5: To thy knees before thy queen, O God.
3: And cast thine eyes upon my feet, not at my face. A subject and a traitor may not look upon his queen.
7: I am not thy subject, Greek, nor am I a traitor.
0: I am a patriot of Egypt with righteous hatred in my heart for a puppet of Rome.
3: Cast down thine eyes, I say.
0: I look full upon thee as kingly eagles gaze undazzled at the sun.
5: Down, dog, down. Bend his head. Thrust
3: Let him
5: down
3: be.
5: His stubborn head.
3: Let him be. So, this Nimrod, son of Shabbatok, is an eagle. Gaze then, eagle, full upon the sun, but beware it burn not out thine eyes. Well, speak out. Thou wert free enough with thy tongue before.
1: Thou art beautiful.
3: Ah, the eagle can be dazzled. He lowers his eyes.
0: Only for a moment, so he may rest and gaze anew.
5: What is thy pleasure, queen, in the manner of this traitor's death?
3: It is my pleasure that you go and leave him alone with me.
5: Alone?
3: He is unarmed, and I have no cause to fear him now.
5: But, queen!
3: Go, all of ye! Away!
5: Come, yes, my queen. Come.
3: Wouldst know how I shall punish thee, who meant to take my life?
0: That doth not matter.
3: Say ye so? Phoenicius.
6: Yes, my queen.
3: Pour into yonder golden cup the vial of speedy poison ye carry always for my purpose.
6: Yes, my queen.
3: This cup shall be yours, Nimrod, when tomorrow's sun is swallowed by the Nile.
0: Why dost thou suffer me to live so long?
3: So thou shalt have thy fill of gazing at the sun. So thou shalt feel more the chill when final darkness comes. And I would have a full adventure, Nimrod. Thou gazest on me as though I were a woman, not a queen. As I have known thy hate, so I would know thy love.
1: My love?
3: I shall have thy love, Nimrod, until tomorrow's sun hath set. Then thy cup of poison shall not wait.
0: The cost is worth the price. I shall have thy love, Cleopatra, until tomorrow's sun.
3: Rise from thy knees and take me in thine arms. 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How warm thy kisses. 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
1: May thy cup of poison wait undrained, till Horus cast a million later suns beneath its sacred waters.
0: My cup of poison hath become our pledge of love. Each evening, as the shadows lengthen, I raise it to my lips.
1: And each evening I strike it from thy hand, as I did the first cup so many suns ago. O Nemrut, son of Shabbatok, how good it is to know man's love for woman.
0: My love eternal for Cleopatra.
1: I, the woman, not the queen. Thou hast sworn it by the most sacred oath of Egypt.
0: By the tomb at Pilak, by the grave of green Osiris.
1: Who someday will weigh our hearts in his scales of truth and justice. Our hearts will outweigh his feather, Nemrut.
0: Aye. When death takes thee and me, a myriad of suns will pass ere we shall live again upon this earth in human form.
1: Eons will pass and we shall be apart. But what are years when we have sworn a love eternal? And we should not be sad. In this life now, we have many years before us.
0: Yea, O queen, we have love.
1: Thou dost even forgive me, him, Mark Antony.
0: Even he, my queen. And now, as before, I lift the cup.
1: And I prepare to strike so often in our game.
2: Make way! Make way for Marcus Antonius! Make way!
1: Nemrut!
0: I heard.
2: Make way! Make way for Marcus Antonius!
1: Antony!
0: He sent me no word of his arrival.
1: Nay, I swear. We shall be discovered here. His jealousy will destroy us.
2: Make way! Make way for Marcus Antonius! Make way!
3: Cleopatra, my queen, where art thou?
0: Cleopatra, my queen, in this cup I pledge thee love eternal.
1: Nemrut, the cup of poison, thou hast drained it.
0: Aye, for thee and Egypt.
1: Nemrut!
3: Cleopatra, at last I find thee. Who is this man who stands beside thee?
0: I am a slave whom Egypt hath condemned to death.
3: Thou hast potent poisons in thine Egypt, queen. This dog was dead before his body struck the floor. What's this? As you gaze upon this slave, a tear rolls from thine eye?
1: Mine eyes have been dazzled from too much gazing at the sun, great Antony.
3: But the sun has set.
1: Aye, the sun has set. But it shall rise again and shine forever.
4: Thou hast gazed into the past, Nemrut, son of Shabbatok. The forgotten chord in thy memory hath sung out loud and clear.
0: I loved Cleopatra. She loved me.
4: Aye. Thy Cleopatra hath lived her second life on earth and died her second death before thee. And in the scales of truth and justice, her heart weighed lighter than a feather. She sends this mummy case as a wedding gift. Wilt thou accept it, Nemrut?
0: I accept gladly. We swore a love eternal.

And in the morning, when they come to take the bridegroom to the church for his wedding, they couldn't find him. But beside his bed, they found an ancient mummy case with a painted face that looked like Noah's upon the lid. And inside, there was a dried-up mummy. No one living knowed how the case and mummy got there, and no one never guessed it was Noel's wedding gift of death. Come and see me and Satan on me birthday, and we'll have another pretty bedtime story for you.

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0: Lights Out brings you stories of the supernatural and the supernormal, dramatizing the fantasies and the mysteries of the unknown. We tell you this frankly, so if you wish to avoid the excitement and tension of these imaginative plays, we urge you calmly but sincerely to turn off your radio now.
1: This is Arch Obler. Tonight, a strange story about ordinary people. Two girls just like you or your daughter or the girl who works next to you in the office. But first, Frank Martin.
0: Worried because you're underweight and frazzled out? Miserable because you lack the pep and strength and energy you need these busy days? Well, cheer up. Very possibly you simply need more vitamin B1 and iron than you're getting from your food. And pleasant little ironized yeast tablets supply both of these vital substances. They've been of amazing benefit to thousands with these deficiencies. Gains of glorious new pep and strength and needed pounds within just a few short weeks are nothing unusual. That's right, ironized yeast tablets. And now, Lights Out, everybody.

0: Alice.
1: Hmm?
0: Do you think we're still in the United States?
1: I'm beginning to doubt it.
0: Are you sure you got the right address?
1: Of course.
0: Well, don't be so dogmatic. You have made mistakes.
1: Sounds as if you're starting to get annoyed.
0: Well, I am. We've been driving so long, my back feels as if somebody were doing a big apple on it.
1: Oh, we'll be there soon enough.
0: You know, Alice, sometimes that calm nature of yours makes me good and tired.
1: You sound as if you want to quarrel.
0: I'm sorry. It's just that, well, I looked forward to this vacation for weeks, and now that it's happening, well, it isn't so much fun.
1: Oh, wait till you get to my Aunt Harriet's. You can curl up in the alfalfa and sleep for days.
0: Sleep. Oh, that's a lovely word. Just imagine, sleeping as long as you want without having to worry about making an 8 o'clock class.
1: Perfect.
0: But are you sure you know where your Aunt Harriet lives?
1: I've run out of synonyms for, of course I do.
0: Oh, I just like to reassure myself. I certainly hope she has soft beds.
1: Oh, and that reminds me, you did send her that letter that we're coming.
0: No.
1: Say that again?
0: No, I didn't send the letter.
1: You mean to say that she doesn't even know that we're coming to stay with her?
0: Well, I decided it'd be more fun if we sort of surprised her.
1: Well, of all the brainstorms, walking in on somebody you haven't seen for 10 years and expecting her to welcome you.
0: She's my only aunt, isn't she?
1: But maybe she won't have room for
0: us. Don't be silly. I told you Aunt Harriet lives alone and likes it.
1: Well, maybe she won't like it if we barge in on her.
0: Don't be silly. Of course we'll be welcome. From what I've heard, she's a little old darling.
1: When you were 8, she was a darling. For all you know, she's taken the welcome mat in years ago.
0: Oh. Wait a minute. Didn't you say we were supposed to go down Camden Road 3 miles?
1: Yes.
0: Then you are lost. That sign back there, this isn't Camden Road.
1: You're silly.
0: I saw it with my own eyes. It said Pig Snackle Road.
1: Oh,
0: there, see that? Pig Snackle Road. You are wrong.
1: Pig Snackle Road. That's too good to be true.
0: Are you crazy, laughing at a name of a place when you haven't got any idea where you are in my
1: oh,
0: back...
1: Oh, don't be silly. I'm sure we'll find... Hey, there. There it is.
0: There's what? The edge of the world?
1: Oh, no, the crossroad. The entrance to Aunt Harriet's place ought to be just a little bit beyond it.
0: That's what you say.
1: Well, yes. There it is. Here we turn here. Turn.
0: Hey, wait a minute. What are you trying to do, turn over?
1: Oh, it won't be long now.
0: Oh, you're telling me. This is no road. It's a cow path.
1: Yeah. Aunt Harriet likes privacy.
0: Oh.
1: I remember Dad and Mother used to say that.
0: Another 100 feet on this road, and I won't need a bed. I'll need a stretcher. Come on, slow down. I knew it. What a road. Even the tires couldn't take it.
1: What do we care? Aunt Harriet's place just a little ways down. We'll walk.
0: You mean leave the car right here in the middle of the road?
1: It's Aunt Harriet's own private road. No one will bother it. Oh, come on. Take your bag. Let's get out of here.
0: Oh, all right. I'm just a stooge.
1: Come on, let's go. We'll just be in time for dinner.
0: That's what you think.
1: What do you mean?
0: I mean, maybe your Aunt Harriet doesn't like guests who walk in just like that. Hey, Alice, now what are you stopping for?
1: Well, I just noticed.
0: Noticed what?
1: How dark it's getting.
0: So what? Come on. When the sun starts setting, it gets dark. I learned that in Physical Science 101.
1: Yeah, but back there on the road, it was so light, and here it's so dark and gloomy.
0: What's the matter with you? Are you going to take your suitcase and come on, or are you going to stand there being afraid of the dark?
1: I'm all right.
0: So many trees around here, no wonder it's dark. If that Aunt Harriet of yours wants privacy, she sure got it. And I hope when we get there, I'll have the same...
1: Lona.
0: Now what?
1: Look at that mist coming up through the trees.
0: Yeah.
1: It's like long, white, curling fingers.
0: Oh, stop that, will you? It's just that it's getting late. Colder, moisture's condensing. Oh, will we ever get there, riding and walking? Have you actually got an Aunt Harriet? Come on, let's go
1: hey,
0: back.
1: Hey, wait, Lona, there it is.
0: Huh? Hallelujah, it is a house. Well, it's about time. It's about time. Knock harder, Alice. Knock harder.
1: And it hurts my knuckle.
0: Oh, let me.
1: She must be home. There's a light upstairs.
0: And you were going to surprise her, eh?
1: Oh, but she never leaves this place.
0: Oh, go on. You don't even know that she lives here. Fine business. Car with a flat, stuck in the middle of nowhere. Nobody home in this godforsaken place. Me so tired I could sleep standing on my head.
1: But she must be home.
0: You're repeating yourself. Oh, if this is a vacation.
1: Hey, wait a minute, wait. Wait, there's someone at the door.
0: Oh, yes.
2: Yes? Oh, what do you want?
1: I'm looking for a... I mean, are you Miss Saugus?
2: Yes, yes. Oh, what do you want?
1: Well, then you are Aunt Harriet.
0: Hallelujah again.
2: Who's calling me Aunt Harriet? Who, I say, who are you?
1: Why, I'm Alice. Alice Preston.
2: Alice? Oh, yes, yes, bless my soul. I know you. Come in, come in.
1: Hallelujah, we're here.
2: Come in and close the door.
1: Oh, Aunt Harriet, you don't know how glad I am to see you. Did we have a time getting here?
2: Yes, come right in here. Right in here.
1: There, there, Lona. I told you we'd be welcome.
0: Well, she didn't even ask who I was.
2: Now, put your things down here and sit down and make yourself comfortable.
1: Thanks. Aunt Harriet, this is my girlfriend, Lona Stevens. We roomed together at the university, and I asked her to come along with
2: me. It's all right, my child. Oh, it's all right. Anyone's welcome. Anyone at all.
0: Oh, that's very kind of you, Aunt Harriet. I hope you won't mind my calling you that, but Alice always...
2: There, my child. It's all right. A name's a name. Now, sit here and be comfortable. I'll get some tea.
1: Oh, no, really, Aunt Harriet.
0: Wow. Apparently, your Aunt Harriet does what she wants to do.
1: Doesn't she?
0: Oh, well, as long as we're here. Mm. Like something out of a museum, isn't it?
1: What?
0: The house, the furnishings.
3: Look at the chairs and that sofa. Are they prehistoric or are they prehistoric?
1: Yeah, I didn't think she was so old.
0: Oh, you mean your aunt?
1: Yes.
0: Oh, well, after all, in 10 years, living alone out in this godforsaken place, I sort of think she's nice.
1: Do you?
0: Well, taking us right in and not asking us all sorts of silly questions. That's the kind of relative to have. You know, if I were to go barging in on any of mine, first they'd give me a third degree on how come I was away from school, and then they'd give me another third degree on how long I was going to stay.
1: Lona. And...
0: What's the matter?
1: Back there in the shadows.
0: What is
1: it? I don't... It's something moving.
0: What? It's a dog.
1: Oh.
0: Why, no, it's a cat.
1: Cat? It is a cat.
0: Not a cat. Look at the size of it. Tiger.
1: Lona, what'll we do?
0: Don't move. If we do, it'll...
2: Now... Here's your tea, young ladies. Nice, warm tea. Just what you need.
1: Aunt Harriet.
2: What's the matter? What? Oh, he's frightened you.
1: What is it?
2: You've got eyes, haven't you? Oh,
1: yes, but
0: It's so dark in that corner, we can't hardly tell. It's not a tiger, is it?
2: Don't talk nonsense.
1: Oh, what is it?
2: He shouldn't be here at all. It's much too early for him.
1: Aunt Harriet, didn't you hear me? I asked you what it is.
2: Oh, what do you think he is?
1: It can't be a cat.
0: Why, he's as big as a police
2: dog. All right, come upstairs. I'll show you to your room. Now, this way, I'll show you to your room.
1: Aunt Harriet, I don't really...
2: Come along. I say, I'll come along up these stairs.
0: Come on, Alice.
1: Why don't you...
0: Come on, we better do as she says.
1: All right.
2: You must be tired, you two. Sleep.
1: But, Aunt Harriet, how could it be a cat when we...
2: I'll talk no more about it. Talk no more about it now. Tomorrow. Yes, we'll talk about that tomorrow morning. Now, in here, my dear. In here.
0: Come on, Alice.
1: But why doesn't she answer me?
2: There, you see. A very comfortable room for both of you to rest in. Nice wide bed. Everything clean.
1: But, Aunt Harriet...
2: Get a nice rest.
1: Wait, just a minute.
2: Yes,
1: I want to find out something about this.
2: Yes.
0: Forget it, Alice. Well. Whatever it is, you can find out in the morning.
1: But that cat...
0: Oh, cat. Can't you say anything but cat?
1: It was so huge.
0: Huge nothing.
1: What?
0: We just imagined it, that's all. I mean, there in the shadows, it looked monstrous. You heard it. It sounded just like an ordinary tomcat.
1: But I
0: you
1: saw...
0: You didn't see any more than I saw, and I think it was just a long shadow that got us fooled, that's all.
1: Yes, that could be it, yeah. Couldn't it?
0: Of course. You remember in Psych 101 class, old Pudgy Wudgy told us about the tricks your eyes play in bad light when it comes to judging size.
1: Yeah, I remember. Local signs, they called it.
0: Right. Well, that's the way it was with that cat.
3: I'll bet you your Aunt Harriet thinks we're both a little screwy. That's why she got us up here to bed in a hurry.
0: Oh, bed. Isn't that a wonderful word?
3: And will we sleep?
1: I hope so. I certainly...
0: Alice.
1: What?
0: You're not sleeping either, are you?
1: No. I wanted to talk to you for hours, but I wasn't sure.
0: I thought you were asleep.
1: Somehow I can't.
0: Me neither.
1: I can't understand why.
0: I'm the one who was crying how tired I was.
1: Bed's so comfortable.
0: House is quiet enough.
1: house.
3: Huh?
1: Maybe that's why we can't sleep.
3: What do you mean?
1: Well, there's something about the house.
3: What?
1: Something oppressive that won't let us sleep.
3: Oh, you're crazy.
1: No, I'm not.
3: It's just that we're too tired to sleep, that's all. Yes, that's it. Too tired, nerves on edge.
1: Oh, I've been lying here for hours trying to figure it out. Now I know.
3: Will you stop talking like that?
1: Don't you feel it, Lona? Don't you?
3: Well, I...
1: Tell the truth, you do feel it. It's something heavy in the air, you know, pressing down on us. I'm awfully frightened, Lona. Awfully.
3: Well, you're not going to frighten me. Why, this is your own Aunt Harriet's house. She's down there sleeping, and she... Oh!
1: That cat.
3: Yeah.
1: It sounds huge, doesn't it?
3: That's because it's so quiet in the house.
1: Lona, there's another one.
3: Shh.
1: I tell you, there's two of them. Lona, listen to them. They're not ordinary cats. Listen to them.

0: Ladies and gentlemen, we leave our lights-out story of little old lady for just a moment to accompany a young lady who's calling on a friend.
1: Hey, Sue, how about taking a walk? It's a wonderful day.
2: Not me. I'm too tired. I don't know where you get all your pep. I'm always tired. I'm losing weight. I can't sleep. What can be wrong with me?
0: Very possibly you simply need more vitamin B1 and iron. You see, when you don't get enough vitamin B1 from your food, you may lose your appetite, not eat all you need to keep your weight and strength up to par. And when you don't get enough iron from your food, you may be weak and pale and feel frazzled out.
2: But if I don't get enough of those things from my food, how can I get them?
0: Ironized yeast tablets supply both vitamin B1 and iron. Thus, ironized yeast helps two ways in these deficiencies. Helps you two ways to regain weight and pep and sparkle. 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Tonight. See you soon, you aren't saying.
2: Talk about pep. 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My, but I'm glad I tried ironized yeast tablets.
0: And now back to our lights out story of little old lady.

0: They can't be cats.
1: I'll call Aunt Harriet. She'll tell me. She'll make them stop.
2: Alice, wait. Don't go out there, you little fool.
0: Aunt Harriet, I've got
2: to... Get away from that door. Listen to those things down there. Listen to them.
0: No. No, I can't stand any more of it. Aunt Harriet. Aunt Harriet, make them stop. Aunt Harriet!
1: They've gone. What were they?
3: Could two cats make all that noise?
0: Aunt Harriet, why don't you come in here?
2: No, Alice, don't open that door.
0: Oh, but Aunt Harriet, why doesn't she answer me? She must know what it's all about. Why doesn't she?
2: Wait!
1: What?
3: Listen.
1: Someone's coming up the stairs.
3: Yes.
1: My Aunt Harriet?
3: It's not quite like footsteps.
1: The cat.
3: Maybe.
1: The door.
3: Cats can't open doors.
1: It's right outside the door.
3: I can hear, can't I?
1: Is it a cat?
3: Of course it is.

0: As long as the door is shut,
1: we're safe enough.
2: Aunt Harriet! Oh, please wake up, Aunt Harriet!
1: No!
0: What?
1: Look. Doorknob. It's turning. Alice, cats can't open doors.
0: You mean Aunt Harriet? Yes. Yes, it must be Aunt Harriet.
1: She's ill and she's trying to open the door. I'll open it for her.
0: No. Oh, no, Lona, stay away from that door. I'm afraid. Oh, don't.
1: Come right in, Aunt Harriet.

0: Oh, Mona. Mona, I've got to get help. I've got to. Oh, my arm. I can't stand pain. I've got to. Wood's so thick. I'm lost. And I've got to get help. Oh, someone's got to help me. I'll get help for you. I'll get the help. It's getting brighter. Dawn. If I could only find a path, a road, the bushes tearing my clothes. Why do you tear my clothes? I just want to get help for Lona. I'll get help for you, Lona. I will. Road, an automobile. Help, stop. You've got to stop. Help me, please. Oh, help me, oh, Lona.
1: Where is your sister? What's the matter?
0: Oh, please.
1: Who are you?
0: Help me, come with me right now.
1: Now,
0: please,
1: take it easy. I'll help you.
0: You must help me.
1: I'm sheriff of this county.
0: Hurry, you must help me.
1: Now, wait a minute.
0: Please.
1: Are you with the girls who left that car on the side road back in the woods?
0: Yes, we left our car there.
1: Oh,
0: hurry. Please help me, my friend Lona.
2: Joe!
1: These are the girls. We found your car in the woods, and we've been looking for you for hours.
0: Please don't stand there talking. Hurry. We've got to help her. It's killing her.
1: Killing her? Joe, did you hear what she said?
0: Don't talk. Hurry. Hurry and come with me. Hurry. Please hurry, I beg of you. Hurry.
1: All right. Now take it easy, sister. This is the house, ain't it?
0: Yes. Oh, yes, this is the place.
2: The old Storgers house.
1: Yeah. Try the door, Joe.
0: Hurry.
2: Sheriff.
0: Push it.
1: Well, let's go.
0: And upstairs. She's upstairs.
2: Nobody down here, Sheriff.
0: Here.
1: All right, let's get up there.
0: Here.
1: I don't know what this is all about, but I'm soon going to find out.
0: Lona, we're coming for you. Lona, we're coming.
2: Right. Hey. What room is it, Sheriff?
0: Right here, that room. That room right there. Hurry. It's killing her.
1: Get your gun out, Joe.
0: Please.
2: Door is partly open.
0: Oh,
1: okay, kick
0: in.
1: It open.
0: Please.
1: Watch yourself. Be careful, Joe.
2: Sheriff!
1: Sister, you stay here.
0: Lona.
2: Sheriff, there's nobody in this room.
0: Lona.
2: Huh? Look for yourself.
0: Please.
1: Well, now what?
0: Lona. Lona, where are you?
1: Now, wait a minute, sister. Are you sure that...
0: Yes, she was here. Right here. It came in the door. Jumped at her. I turned. I ran. I jumped out of the window.
2: Hey, this window ain't broke.
0: But I tell you, I went through it. See, my arm.
1: Yeah.
0: Please.
1: But there's no one in here.
0: Oh,
1: the bed, why, it ain't even messed up.
0: Oh,
1: did you say you two
0: we were
1: sleeping, sister?
0: We were. Oh, Lona. Where are you? What has it done with you? Aunt Harriet,
1: huh?
0: She'll know. Or has it killed her, too?
2: Sheriff, come quick!

0: Come quick, bring the girl.
1: Oh, come along, sister. Joe, what is it?
2: Look in there.
3: Aunt Harriet.
1: Old lady sitting in the rocker in mittens.
3: Oh, Aunt Harriet. Lona, where is she? What happened? Oh, Aunt Harriet, please tell me.
1: Yeah, tell us all.
4: Might I ask what this is all about?
3: Aunt Harriet, what's the matter? Didn't you hear anything? Lona, that horrible cat thing. What did it do to her? Answer me, what did it do?
4: Would you gentlemen tell me who is this hysterical young girl?
3: Aunt Harriet.
1: Now, look here. Don't you know who this girl is?
4: I certainly do not.
3: But, Aunt Harriet, I'm Alice. I came here with Lona. Don't you remember?
4: You must be mistaken. I've been alone all night.
1: You hear that,
3: no,
1: Joe?
3: No, I was here. Lona and I did come here. It's a horrible joke. That's what it is. Aunt Harriet, please. Please tell him you're just joking. Lona, where is she?
4: I don't know what you're talking about. I never saw you before in all my life.
3: No, that's not true, Aunt Harriet. Aunt Harriet.
1: Now, wait a minute. I've had about enough of this out of you, sister. Chasing up here with all that bunkum about cats and killings and all that.
3: No. Everything I said to you.
1: You better come along with us.
3: Everything I said to you was true. It was true.
1: Joe, take her other arm.
3: Let go of me.
1: Come on now.
3: Please,
1: now, don't
3: Aunt Harriet, don't let them take me away.
1: Those horrible
3: cat things. I tell you, there were two of them here.
1: Come on, don't let them take me away. Now, don't mind her, old lady. We'll take care of her.
5: Yes, take good care of her. Cracked little thing.
1: Now, come on, sister.
3: No, wait. Look at her teeth as she laughs. Look at her teeth.
2: Mother in heaven, they're cat's teeth.
1: And her hands, they're claws.
4: No. Stay away from me.
1: Grab her, Joe.
2: Stop you.
4: Let me go.
2: Stop.
5: Let me go.
1: Oh, in my arms. Get her, Joe. She didn't want...

0: No.
1: Dead.
2: Oh, Aunt Harriet.
0: Oh, she's no aunt of anything human. I can tell you that. Look at her.
2: But my Aunt Harriet. Aunt Harriet Saugus.
1: Saugus? You hear that, Sheriff?
0: Yeah. So you came here thinking she was Mrs. Saugus. Did you, girl?
2: Yes. Yes, Lona and I. And Lona must be dead now. How could my aunt do what she did? How could she?
0: This thing is no aunt of yours, child. Your Aunt Harriet Saugus died in this house 3 years ago. And she left 2 cats.
3: My dear Mr. Obler.
4: Oh, come, come, Frank. Don't tell me you don't believe tonight's story.
3: Should I?
4: Frank, did you ever hear of lycanthropy?
5: The who?
4: Lycanthropy. I was looking it up just then. That's why I didn't answer you. It's a form of illusion in which the person imagined he's a wolf.
3: Oh, yeah. Main Street's full of them.
4: Now, seriously. Only a handful of years ago, it was the firm belief of many people that certain human beings could turn into animals. But more of that in just a moment.
3: Friends, if more vitamin B1 and iron is all you need to help build yourself up, get ironized yeast tablets. Of course, there are cases where a rundown condition may be due to other causes. If in doubt, see your doctor. But if vitamin B1 and iron shortage is your trouble, remember, ironized yeast has been so successful in such cases that it's sold on this no-risk, money-back basis. If you don't begin to eat better, to look and feel stronger, peppier, and more alive, the cost of the first bottle will be refunded to you in full by Ironized Yeast, Box IY, Rahway, New Jersey. Now, Mr. Obler, what about those wolves? Do you think that people can turn into wolves and cats?
4: And poor fish? No. But under certain provocations, the human mind can certainly transform itself into many peculiar forms. Even we who are normal, haven't we met women who are catty, men who are brave as lions, and others who made you wonder whether they were men or mice? But even if you've had some doubt about people turning into animals, there's no doubt about what waste kitchen fats turn into. Oh, what a transition. But seriously, what every American wants is the news that Berlin has fallen, that the stars and stripes are flying over Tokyo. And ladies, you, Mrs. Johnson, wrote me last week, and you, Mrs. Stauffer, and all the rest of you. There is a vital part which only you can play in that final victory. Only you can furnish the kitchen fats which are needed so desperately to make explosives. Now, with the loss of most of our sources of supply in the Pacific, Uncle Sam must look to you for the fats our plants must have. You and only you can supply them. Now, you say you can't save enough to count now that meat and fats are rationed? Then listen to this.
3: As little as 1 tablespoon of fat a day amounts to 1 pound in a month, that pound of waste fat will send to Hitler and Hirohito, with your compliments, 0.5 pound of dynamite, 10 rounds from an airplane cannon, 4 anti-aircraft shells. And mind you, the government doesn't want them until they're too dark or too strong for your further use. Then and only then, pour them into a smooth-edged can, sell them to your butcher, and within 3 weeks' time, they'll be in a munitions plant on their way to the fighting fronts to do their vital share for victory. Make your waste kitchen fats to your butcher the first thing tomorrow morning, so our boys can give your answer to the Japs and Nazis at the earliest possible moment.
4: Now, Frank, let's talk about next week's story. Next week, just an experiment, entirely different type of lights-out story. An entirely different approach. There's love and a boy and a girl in it. Now, it's a story I did a very long time ago to a rather limited audience. And I know that you, 13 millions who listen to Lights Out, will enjoy The Ugliest Man in the World next week.
3: Yes, tune in next Tuesday again for Arch Obler's eerie story, The Ugliest Man in the World. And if you need more vitamin B1 and iron, be sure to try ironized yeast. But remember, there's only one ironized yeast. You'll know it instantly by the yellow and orange package, and by the big letters IY on the container and on each tablet.
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0: I am the Whistler, and I know many things, for I walk by night. I know many strange tales, hidden in the hearts of men and women who have stepped into the shadow. Yes, I know the nameless terrors of which they dare not speak.
1: And now, the Whistler's strange story, Lonely Highway.

0: the lights of the heavy truck pierced the darkness, illuminating the lonely highway far ahead. The driver watched the rearview mirror almost as much as he did the road. The car, far back, was now gaining and honking its horn strangely. As the car drew alongside, there was sudden recognition. The truck slowed down, ground slowly to a halt at the crest of a hill. The truck driver climbed down, and a tall man, Ted Mallory, stepped from the car that had been following. You are tall, aren't you, Ted? Tall, easy to look at, and ruthless. You walk forward to meet your partner, because this entire matter has to be handled quickly, doesn't it, Ted?
1: Glad I caught up with you, Harry.
2: What's up, Ted?
1: I had to talk to you, Harry.
2: Well, wouldn't it keep till tomorrow? I didn't know what to think until I recognized the car.
1: No, it won't keep, Harry. Too important.
2: Something on the holdups we've been having?
1: Not exactly.
2: Frankly, I thought that was just what was happening. I guess you know that's why I took this run out myself tonight.
1: Sure, Harry, I know all about it.
2: Well, it's got to stop, Ted. We're losing drivers. We'll lose our insurance next.
1: I know, Harry. That's why I want to sell.
2: Now, look, we've been all through that. If you chase me out here tonight,
1: just... No, the arguing's over. As a matter of fact, Harry, the partnership's over, too.
2: What are you talking about?
1: Just this. I'm tired of it. Tired of the business, tired of you calling the turns. So, like I said, it's over.
2: What are you... Hey, where did you get that gun?
1: Never mind that, Harry. The important question is, how do I expect to get away with shooting you? It's simple. Just another gang robbery. You thought that's what it was yourself when I started honking the horn and waving you down.
2: Yeah, but what's that got to do with it? Look, Cage, you can't pull off a thing like this.
1: Oh, yes, I can. I got it all figured out, partner. Simple arithmetic. First, this.
0: That was your first move, wasn't it, Ted? And it's over. Now your second move. You lift your partner's body back into the truck cab, release the air brakes, and leap clear as the huge vehicle begins to roll forward and start down the hill. You watch, almost fascinated. The truck's running lights clearly visible as she rushes headlong toward a curve below. And then you gasp in surprise as she rounds that curve perfectly. You run to the crest of the hill and look down. The truck is making every curve perfectly, with your murdered partner at the wheel. You hurry back to your car, get behind the wheel, and race down the highway. But it's no use, is it? There's no sign of a crash, no truck. It's disappeared, vanished into the night. There's nothing you can do but head back, fast, to your apartment.

0: Hello?
1: Ted. Oh, Ted.
0: Hello? Hello? Who is this?
1: Ted, I'm sorry. It's Helen. Helen Murdoch.
0: Helen, what's the matter?
1: It's Harry. The police just notified me.
0: Well, now, please, Helen, pull yourself together. What happened?
1: They found his body a few hours ago by the side of the highway. He's dead.
0: By the side of the highway? You mean he went off the road or something? Crashed his truck?
1: No, Ted, there was no sign of the truck. They just found Harry.
0: I'll be right over, Helen. I'll be there in 10 minutes.
2: Your careful plan went wrong, didn't it, Ted? The truck at the side of the road, the shooting of your partner, then watching the heavy vehicle start down the curving highway and take every turn as though perfectly driven and controlled. Next morning, you'll hear the newsboys shouting the story of another hijacking, the disappearance of the truck owned by your freight line. Your mind whirls as you wonder what could have happened. If it was the work of a gang with a member hiding in the back of the truck. If so, there was a witness to what you did, wasn't there, Ted? Someone who saw you kill Harry Murdoch. Late that afternoon, you receive a police report. The truck has been found, parked near the Hilltop Cafe on Highway 101. You take a driver with you, hurry to the spot. Find a highway patrolman waiting there for you.
3: Good afternoon, officer. I'm Ted Mallory.
4: Well, there it is, Mr. Mallory. There's your truck.
3: Well, the cargo, I don't suppose...
4: Clean. They took everything.
3: Everything. Everything. Including my partner's life.
4: I don't think they planned to do it, Mr. Mallory.
3: What makes you think that?
4: Well, up to last night, they'd steered clear of murder. Usually knocked the driver out, tied him up, and left him in a truck.
3: I see.
4: Last night, someone in the gang had a nervous trigger finger.
3: Murderous rat.
4: We'll get him, Mr. Mallory. Don't you worry about that.
3: I know, officer, I know.
4: It'll be easy, though. After what happened, the killing, the gang will probably lay low for a time, even break up or move on somewhere else.
3: You think they'll move on?
4: My guess is they'll move on. But as I said, Mr. Mallory, we'll find the man who killed your partner. You can count on it. We'll get him.
2: You turn, nod to your driver, and wait till he drives the truck away. Then, with the police officer, you walk back to the cafe. A few moments later, he too drives off. Inside, you sit at the counter having a cup of coffee, thinking over what the officer said. And then a man sits down next to you.
5: Very unfortunate, Mr. Mallory, about your partner's death.
3: Yes. Thanks. It was unfortunate.
5: Work of a gang, they say.
3: That's right.
5: Only we know different, don't we?
3: What did you say?
5: Don't get excited. Better put your cup down, Mr. Mallory. You're spilling your coffee. Much too good to waste.
3: What are you driving at?
5: Just this, friend. I was in the back of that truck. Oh, sure. It was the work of a gang, all right. The hijacking part. Nice haul. Only
3: what?
5: I just get a small share, you know, and it's a risky business.
3: So?
5: So now I'm in a new business. Legitimate.
3: How do you figure?
5: You worked it out for me, Mr. Mallory. Simple arithmetic. One, you kill your partner. Two, I see you do it. Three, you are going to take over the lines yourself. Buy off Harry's widow for a song.
3: And four?
5: Four? I'm going to let you do it. Only one little bit of addition there. You count me in, too. A silent partner in exchange for silence.
3: Well, I guess I really haven't much of a choice, have I, Mr.?
5: Phillips. Lenny Phillips.
3: Okay, Phillips. I'll talk to Harry's widow tomorrow. Make a deal.
5: I thought you'd see it my way.
6: Ted, I do hope you understand why I don't want to sell. It all came so suddenly. I want time to think.
0: Well, whatever you say, Helen, I must admit it surprises me a little.
6: I'll be of help, too. Really, I will. By the way Harry used to talk, you men have needed someone like me around that state office to take charge of the account.
0: Never mind, Helen. I said I understood, didn't I? We'll find something for you to do.
2: Again, the unexpected has happened, hasn't it, Ted? Helen Murdoch has turned down your offer to buy her out. Made it clear she intends to remain with the Freight Lines as a partner. And you wonder why. You can't quite accept her explanation, can you? No. You feel certain there's something else behind her move. Her decision complicates matters, doesn't it? It's definite cause for alarm. And there's still Lenny Phillips to think about. The following morning, Lenny walks into your office.
5: Morning, Teddy. I just dropped in to see how you made out with Harry's widow last night.
0: I didn't.
5: What do you mean? I thought you had an appointment.
0: Oh, I saw Helen, but she wouldn't sell.
5: What?
0: She turned down my offer.
5: It's too bad. Maybe you better make her a more attractive offer, huh?
0: It won't do any good.
5: Maybe you'd better be a little bit more persuasive.
0: Listen, Phillips, I tried my best.
5: Try again.
0: I will, but you got to give me time.
5: What for?
0: Oh, right now, Helen's sort of at a loss. Doesn't know what to do with herself. She wants to work around the office here, type, do some filing, anything to occupy her mind. I figure she'll get tired of the routine after a while and bow out.
5: Meantime, what am I supposed to do? Sit around while she cuts into my profits? Not me. That's not the way I got it planned. This partnership is just between the two of us. 50-50.
0: But I told you, she won't sell.
5: Like I said, you'll have to be a little bit more persuasive. You get rid of her.
0: Hold it, hold it. Someone's coming.
6: Morning, Ted. I didn't know you had anyone with you.
0: Oh, that's okay, Helen. Mr. Phillips is just leaving. Come in. Mr. Phillips, Mrs. Murdoch.
6: How do you do, Mr. Phillips?
5: Mrs. Murdoch, sorry to hear what happened about Harry, your husband. He was a real guy. Real.
6: Thank you.
5: I understand you're going to take up where Harry left off. Stay with the line.
6: Yes, I really don't know too much about the business, but I'm willing to learn. I do hope Ted will be patient with me.
0: Of course, of course.
5: Well, I've got to be shutting off, Ted. I got an appointment. Nice meeting you, Mrs. Murdoch.
6: Thank you. Goodbye, Mr. Phillips.
5: See you around, eh, Ted?
0: Yeah, sure.
6: I hope I didn't rush him away.
0: No. He just dropped in to say how sorry he was about what happened.
6: Was he a friend of Harry's?
0: Yeah.
6: Well, Ted, where do I hang my hat and coat? I'm ready to go to work.
0: Well, sure. You can use Harry's desk over there. I didn't know you'd be in so soon, or I'd have straightened things out.
6: Well, I'm rather anxious to get started, Ted. I hope you don't mind my moving in like this. I won't be much of a problem, really. If I do say so myself, I do catch on to things quickly. Very quickly.
2: You spend the greater part of the morning going over the office routine with Helen. And as a week goes by, you notice she seems to become more and more interested in the work. You begin to wonder if perhaps you haven't been wrong about her, and the pressure on you lessens. But there's still Lenny Phillips to deal with, isn't there, Ted? Yes. Day after day, he telephones you, becomes more insistent that you get rid of Helen, buy her out, and you plead for more time. And then Lenny's calls suddenly cease. 2 weeks pass, and you wonder why you don't hear from him. Then one afternoon...
6: Shall I get that, Ted?
0: Thanks, Helen. I'll get it. Hello?
7: Hello, Teddy boy. I want to talk with you in private right away. I got news for you, and you won't like it.
0: Oh?
7: There's a bar not far from your office, Frank's place.
0: I know, but look,
7: I... can't wait, partner. Come on over. Now.
0: Helen.
6: Yes?
0: I've got to go out of the office for a while. If I don't get back by 5:30...
6: I'll close up.
0: Okay. Oh, and about dinner tonight, All right if I stop by to pick you up around 7?
6: Well, that'll be fine, Ted. 7 o'clock.
0: Good. That'll give me time to see the party you just phoned. Okay, Phillips, what's on your mind?
5: Sit down.
0: Look, if it's about Helen, I'm taking her out to dinner tonight. I'm going to ask her again about something.
5: Sit down.
0: All right. Let's have it.
5: Are you trying to pull a fast one?
0: What do you mean?
5: Your partner's widow. What did you tell her about me?
0: Well, I didn't tell her anything. Why should I?
5: She's been asking about me.
0: What?
5: Yeah, in that little coffee shop across from your office. Guy runs it as a pal of mine. He told me.
0: What? Why would she do that?
5: I thought maybe you might know.
0: No, I don't know.
5: You must have had some reason for asking.
0: Yeah, she... Wait a minute. The day you met her in the office, she asked me if you were a friend of Harry's, and I said you were. Maybe she asked about you at the coffee shop just out of curiosity.
5: Maybe. But I don't like curious women. You better see to it that this one doesn't get too curious.
2: You'd almost made up your mind about Helen, hadn't you, Ted? Yes, you were finally prepared to accept her explanation. The reason she gave you for continuing as an active partner in the freight line. It was something for her to do to occupy her time. Something to help her over the shock of Harry's sudden death. But now she's inquiring about Lenny Phillips. And you don't like that, do you? No. And you've got to do something. You think about it as you hurry to your apartment and pace the floor. And then finally an idea occurs to you. It's a way out, isn't it, Ted? And you decide to move fast.
7: Hello?
0: Hello, Phillips. Ted.
7: What's on your mind?
0: Look, I think you're right about Helen. She's getting too curious. When I got back to the office, she started asking me questions about you.
7: Something's got to be done about that.
0: Right. And I have an idea. Suppose we meet and talk it over. Frank's place will do, say in half an hour.
7: I'll be there.
2: You've thought it all out very carefully, haven't you, Ted? Yes. But it isn't Helen that worries you, is it? Lenny presents a more serious threat, doesn't he? If Lenny Phillips were out of the way, no one could prove anything against you. 10 minutes later, you stand in the shadows across the street from his apartment building. When he comes out, you follow him around back to a small garage. As he opens the door, you move in quickly behind him and bring the gun butt down hard. And then you carry Lenny inside, prop him behind the wheel of his car, then start the motor. Then you hurry out, close the garage doors behind you.

0: Oh, hello, Ted. Come in.
1: I'm sorry if I'm a little late.
0: It's quite all right. Oh, I fixed some drinks.
1: Fine.
0: We thought it'd be nice if we had our cocktails here. Besides, I wanted to talk to you, Ted.
1: Good. I hope it's...
0: Sit down, please.
1: Oh, sure. Oh, what's on your mind, Helen?
0: It's about Harry, and, well, it's not going to be easy for me to tell you this, Ted.
1: What is it?
0: I know how close the two of you were. You started in together, built up a fine business.
1: Harry was the best friend I ever had, Helen.
0: He really wasn't, Ted.
1: What?
0: He was mixed up with a gang of hijackers, getting a cut from them.
1: Harry?
0: Yes, when I found out, I threatened to tell you about it, but he just laughed. He knew I wouldn't say a word.
1: I can't believe it. Harry mixed up with that gang?
0: It's true, Ted. And they killed him. Remember that man I met in the office some time ago, Lenny Phillips?
1: Sure. What about him?
0: I'm pretty sure he's the man who used to telephone Harry. Thought I recognized his voice. He's one of the gang.
1: Phillips, one of Harry's hijacking gang?
0: Yes. Probably knows who killed Harry, too. Maybe he did. Maybe that's why he came to the office to see you.
1: What do you mean, Helen?
0: To find out, if he could, how much you knew. If you suspected Harry was involved with the gang.
1: You mean he was afraid Harry might have told me something about them?
0: Yes. Have you seen him since?
1: Why, no, I haven't.
0: Ted, I think this is a matter we should take to the police. Don't you?
1: I think you're right. I think you should tell them what you know and what you suspect. We've got to do all we can to find Harry's murderer.
0: I'm glad you feel this way about it, Ted. We'll talk to the police in the morning.
1: In the morning. All right, now, you said something about drinks.
0: Of course.
1: All right, we'll drink a toast, Helen. To us. To the continued success of our freight line.
2: You're certain you're in the clear now, aren't you, Ted? Helen Murdoch doesn't suspect you of being involved in her husband's murder. And you're glad you moved as quickly as you did to eliminate Lenny Phillips, the one and only witness to the slaying. In the morning, Helen will tell the police what she knows about Phillips, and they'll find him. But too late. Yes, even now, as you dine with Helen in the famous downtown restaurant, you're certain your troubles are over. Shortly after 11, you return Helen to her apartment, and she invites you in for a final nightcap. A few moments later.
0: Well, I wonder who that could be. Rather late to be calling.
1: I'll get it, Helen. Yes?
3: This is Mrs. Murdoch's apartment, isn't it?
1: That's right.
3: I'm Lieutenant Emerson, homicide. May I see you?
1: Of course. Come in.
3: Thanks.
0: I'm Mrs. Murdoch, Lieutenant. What is it?
3: You know a man named Phillips? Lenny Phillips, Mrs. Murdoch?
0: Why, yes.
3: Someone tried to kill him tonight. Fortunately, the attempt was unsuccessful. Phillips is at the emergency hospital now, but he's in no shape to talk, at least for the moment. That's why I'm here, to ask a few questions.
0: Someone tried to kill Phillips. Do you have any idea who?
3: We know who, thanks to the private detective you hired a few days ago.
1: Private detective? You hired a private detective, Helen?
0: Yes, to follow Phillips. I'm sure he was a member of that hijacking gang that killed Harry. I wanted to find out everything we could about him before they got to you.
3: Your private, I found out plenty tonight. He gave us a complete description of the would-be killer and the number of the license plates on his car. According to the Motor Vehicle Bureau, the car is owned by a man named Ted Mallory, your late husband's partner. Now your partner, Mrs. Murdoch. Know where we can find him right now?
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1: Hello there.
2: Do you like fish?
1: To eat, I mean, not to look at or catch. Well, I do. I am, in fact, one of the world's most compulsive piscivores. I find there is an almost ritual purity about fish. The Japanese, you know, eat their fish raw, shredding and flaking the flesh and dipping it into piquant sauces, soya, horseradish, that sort of thing. The effect can be delicious. A delicate point and counterpoint, air and descant, plucking at the palate. The taste can be exquisite. And yet if you should think too hard about those raw, gelatinous strips of fish, you may find the feel of them, the sight of them even, is somehow obscene. But then my attitude in these matters is colored by a most unnerving experience I underwent in Australia. I'll call this story simply Fish, because as each stage of the episode unfolded, it was impressed on my memory by some piscatorial piece of gastronomic delight. It started in a Sydney restaurant about 5 years ago, with a dozen of the celebrated rock oysters with lemon and cayenne pepper and all the usual trimmings. I was lunching with Greg Rossmark, an aspiring actor who wanted to come to work in London. We were just debating whether another half dozen would be sheer bliss or pure greed when suddenly...
3: Vincent? It is Vincent, isn't it? Vincent Price?
1: Well, yes.
3: Jane Willemsey? I don't suppose you remember. But we did once actually work on a film together.
1: Well... Yes, I believe I do remember.
3: It was a long time ago.
1: At Elstree, wasn't it?
3: That's right.
1: I strangled you, didn't I?
3: Yes.
4: Oh, what a charming fellow.
1: But I only strangle the nicest people. Sorry, Jane. Let me introduce you to Greg Rossmark. He's also an actor.
4: An eminently unsuccessful one. Hello.
3: How do you do?
1: Won't you join us?
3: No, thank you very much. I must be going.
4: Are you, working over here now, Miss Willemsey? In the theatre, I mean?
3: Oh, no. No, the theatre gave me up for dead, right after Vincent strangled me.
1: Well, I can't believe that I was that realistic.
3: Well, it was probably just symbolic of something or other.
4: Don't you miss it, the theatre?
3: Maybe. But you can't have everything, can you?
1: Sure you won't join us, though. There seems so much we might talk about.
3: No, really, I can't. Richard's already waiting at the table, and he's due to start glowering any moment now.
1: Oh, that's a shame.
3: Look, how long are you here for?
1: Oh, just a week or so. I start filming in Hong Kong at the end of the month.
3: Why don't you come over to lunch with us on Sunday?
1: Well,
3: We're only over at Manly, and I'm a much better cook than I ever was an actress.
1: Well,
4: I'd love to come.
3: Oh...
1: Well, very well, then. We'll both come.
3: Oh, well, fine. Well, it's number 6, Sandy Avenue. It's right on the beach. You can't miss us.
1: All right, till Sunday, then.
3: Anytime after 12?
1: We'll be there. Bye.
4: Bye-bye.
3: Bye.
1: Lovely woman.
4: I do apologize, Vincent.
1: Whatever for?
4: Warning in on your invitation like that, it obviously threw you.
1: Well, I suppose it did. I just wasn't expecting it somehow.
4: No, neither was she. I was trying to stampede you into accepting.
1: Well, you succeeded admirably. I don't see why, though.
4: Well, I thought that you were going to refuse.
1: Well, would that have been so disastrous?
4: Not to you, maybe, but it... it might have been... To her.
1: But I don't see how it could have been. I haven't seen her for years, and I barely knew her even then.
4: Yes, I know, but there's just something about her. It's, well, it's sort of difficult to put your finger on, but the eyes were out of phase with the voice. All the while she was talking, the eyes looked, well, they looked hunted.
1: Oh, come on, Greg. Don't let your imagination run away with you.
4: Imagination be damned.
1: Imagination. What is imagination? A mental trick. A simple piece of sleight of mind that projects facts into fantasy, or fantasies into fact. Anyway, the following Sunday, Greg picked me up at my hotel and drove us out across the Sydney Harbour Bridge towards the North Shore and Manly.
4: The other day in the restaurant, Vincent, when Jane Willemsey introduced herself, did you really remember her right off, just like that?
1: Yes, yes. She wasn't the sort of woman you'd forget easily, especially after her performance in that film.
4: Was she good?
1: In it, very good. On it, positively scandalous.
4: Are you serious?
1: Oh, yes, quite literally so. She brought the picture to a grinding halt about halfway through the schedule.
4: Well, how'd she manage that?
1: She ran off with the director. Oh, yes, she took off just like that. Left us, her husband, everybody flat and just took off. Believe me, it was no laughing matter.
4: Oh, it couldn't have been.
1: Well, at least it wasn't at that time. We had to get a new director in and a new lady for me to strangle. And we reshot every scene that Jane had been in. Oh, it was an absolute nightmare.
4: And what happened to her, Jane?
1: Well, she just disappeared. They both did. Off the set, out of the business, off the face of the earth, for all I knew. Her husband hired some inquiry agents to find them, and for a few weeks we were all up to our ears in private eyes. I sometimes wonder why he bothered. It could hardly have come as a surprise to him, not with a woman like that.
4: A woman like, what?
1: Well, she was younger then, of course, a lot more arrogant. She seemed to generate a sort of, sexual electricity. She had an almost animal magnetism that could devastate a man.
4: I'll tell you something, Vincent.
1: What?
4: She still got it. I wonder what her husband's like.
1: Well, more important, I wonder if he's a film director. or even an ex-film director.
4: I guess we'll soon find out.
1: We did, and he wasn't a film director. Jane's husband turned out to be a broker on the Sydney Stock Exchange. But even that turned out to be more of a sideline. His real occupation was swimming, surfing, yachting, all the classic activities of the professional outdoor type. Richard was a good outdoor cook, too. And what he could do with an open fire was beyond belief.
2: It's coming on nicely. Won't be long, Benson.
1: You always eat al fresco like this, Richard?
2: We only make a thing of it at the weekends.
1: Well, I can think of worse ways of passing the time.
5: I'll race you back.
6: Right, come on.
2: Come on. Nice to see Jane enjoying herself so much.
5: Oh. God, I'm exhausted.
2: Well, I'm not surprised. The surf takes it out of you. Especially when you're not used to it.
5: Greg was... He was teaching me to ride the surf.
2: Yes, I saw.
1: Greg, what's that mark on you?
4: What? Where?
1: Out there on your leg.
4: Oh, that's a birthmark.
1: Oh, I'm sorry.
4: It's all right, it's almost a family crest. Oh. It occurs at least once in every generation in our family.
5: What, always in the same place?
4: No, but it's usually on an arm or a leg somewhere, and it's always, but always, the same shape.
1: What?
4: You see? An open rose.
5: Oh, yes. Now you pointed out, it is like a rose.
4: My uncle, my grandfather, theirs were identical.
1: That's extraordinary. How far does that go back?
4: Well, you see, my family's name is Rosmark. I suppose originally it was Rosemark, but, well, God knows when that started.
1: Yeah.
5: Oh, that really does smell delicious, Richard.
2: It's coming on.
1: What is it inside the tinfoil, I mean? Hmm?
2: It's a whole baked tie.
5: It really is very good eating. Richard carves it off in great chunks and you dip it in the shoyu sauce.
1: Well, I can hardly wait. Tell me, where on earth did you learn to cook food Japanese style, Richard? I find any style of cooking absolutely fascinating.
2: We were taught this by a party of Japanese stockbrokers that we took fishing.
1: What sort of fishing?
2: Tuna, barracuda, marlin, if you're lucky.
4: Oh, the big game bit, huh?
5: Richard has his own boat down the coast at Bermagui.
2: We charter it out most of the time, but... We reserve a few odd weeks for ourselves.
4: You go fishing, Jane?
5: No.
2: He prefers to stay here.
4: I can imagine. It must be a far cry from Elstree to Bermagui.
2: Don't drag all that up, Rosmark. For Pete's sake.
4: Drag all what up?
2: The theatre, the bright lights and all that crap. She's much better off where she is. Aren't you, Jane?
5: Yes.
1: Did you two know each other before...
2: Before what?
1: Well, before... Before Jane gave up the theatre.
2: Why, yes, of course. I married her when she was still a drama student. And in the end, it was me who made her give it all up. Wasn't it, darling?
1: I could hardly believe it. This was the husband that she had left on her runaway romance. What could have happened? Had he found her, or had she come back to him? And what about the flyaway film director? What had happened to him? Well, when I got back to London, I mentioned his name around a few times to see if I got any response. I didn't. People remembered him, but no one had seen or heard of him since he had run off with that actress, as they put it. They'd both run off, of course, but only Jane had come back. I wondered, so dark a thought, it lodged unnoticed in the shadows of my memory until last year, when I went back to Australia, back to Sydney. Perhaps it was the same unnoticed thought that made me phone the one time Jane Willemsey and her husband and to invite them both to dinner. I remember the occasion well. We had a quite extraordinary Australian hock with a quite excellent lobster a la Moricain.
5: How long will you be in Australia this time, Vincent?
1: Oh, only a few more days, and then I go to Japan for 8 weeks of filming. Might come back here after that, though, just for a short vacation trip.
5: Oh, well, then you must come up to stay with us in Brisbane. It'd be lovely to
1: Brisbane?
5: See you.
1: Brisbane?
5: Yes. Didn't Richard tell you?
1: But tell me what, Richard?
2: We're moving house.
1: Well, what will you do in Brisbane?
5: Fish. Mostly.
2: I've sold my business interests here in Sydney and invested in a couple of boats. Powerful engines, properly fitted out. You know, chair, rods, harpoons, flotation barrels, a lot. We can take anything. Sailfish, black marlin, the big sharks, the tigers and the great whites.
1: Yes, but why do you go all the way up to Brisbane? I mean, why not stay in Bermagui?
5: That was Richard's decision.
2: The charter rates are much higher up in Queensland.
1: Oh.
2: Better fishing all the year round, too.
5: Richard's going to skipper one of the boats himself.
1: Well, what will you do, Jane?
5: I'm sure there'll be a great deal to keep me occupied.
1: You'll probably enjoy it once you get settled in.
5: We'll see. Have you seen Greg?
1: Greg? Oh, Greg Rossmark, you mean. Now, have you seen anything of him recently?
5: No.
2: Yes.
5: Not recently.
1: How is he? Fine. Is he working?
5: No. He gave up the theatre.
1: After dinner, I saw them to their car with a promise that I would visit them in Brisbane on my return from Japan. I watched them out of sight and turned to walk down to my hotel in the cool night air. Suddenly, I became quite chillingly aware that someone was walking almost at my shoulder, following me. I stopped. Suddenly, I had to turn and face him out.
4: Vincent. It is Vincent, isn't it? Vincent Price.
1: Yes.
4: Do you remember me? Greg.
1: Greg.
4: With the rose mark on his leg.
1: Greg Rossmark. Of course, I hardly recognized you. Are you all right?
4: Well, let's just say that I'm, sort of sick. You were with her, weren't you?
1: You mean Jane? Yes, I've just had dinner with her and Richard.
4: Yes, I saw you. Did she mention me?
1: Well, she said she hadn't seen you recently.
4: No. He won't let her, not since he found out.
1: Found out, huh? Well, is that why you never went to England?
4: Yes. It, happened again. You see, we, you wouldn't understand.
1: You mean you ran away together?
4: No. Everything but that, funnily enough. She wouldn't come with me. She was frightened.
1: Frightened of what?
4: Of him, of course. She's terrified of him. Then, when he found out about us, she refused to see me again. She sends my letters back unopened. Every time I phone, she bursts into tears and keeps saying, well, moaning, stay away, for God's sake. Stay away from me. Oh, the way she says it, it tears the heart out of you. And I know it's not what she wants to say, I can tell.
1: But Greg, maybe she's right.
4: Oh, no, otherwise he wouldn't be taking her away from here, far away, where he thinks I won't follow. Well, he's wrong. You can tell him from me that he's wrong. I'll follow wherever he takes her. I'll follow to the ends of the earth, if need be. You tell her that, will you? To the ends of the earth. To the ends of the earth.
1: He shuffled off backwards into the night until the shadow seemed to engulf him completely, leaving me with only the recollection of the desperation in his eyes and the strained emotion of his voice. As I turned into my hotel, I knew that I would need a vacation after my work in Japan had finished. Knew that I wanted to try my hand at big game fishing. And so, 9 weeks later, I found myself on the open patio of Jane and Richard's new house, eating homemade croissant and drinking fresh ground coffee in the pale sunshine of an early morning in Queensland.
3: Like some more coffee, Vincent?
1: Oh, please. And by the way, I congratulate you on your croissant. They're delicious.
2: I don't know how you can face the day with just that inside of you. It's a woman's breakfast.
1: Well, I certainly couldn't face a day at sea with a stomach full of bacon, sausage, eggs.
2: And tomato. Ooh. Don't forget the tomato. Ooh. It keeps the corpuscles coming the right color. At least, that's what my old granny used to say.
1: Well, mine said they gave you appendicitis.
3: Have you ever been fishing before, Vincent?
1: No. No, I never seem to have had the time. And I've never been convinced that I had the patience, either.
2: I know what you mean, but this is nothing like ordinary angling. You see, you don't just sit around and wait for the fish to come. You have to go out and look for them.
1: Well, you have to know where to look, presumably.
2: Well, I seem to know where to look for shark.
3: Richard's landed more sharks in the past fortnight than anyone can remember. He's making quite a name for himself.
1: What kind of sharks do you get in these waters?
2: Oh, all the worst sorts, or best sorts, according to your point of view. Tigers, mako, hammerheads. I've even taken a couple of whites, small ones, of course, but even the small ones are man-eaters.
1: Well, what happens if you meet a big one?
2: Then you've got a fight on your hand. That could be real sport.
1: Yes.
2: Well, I'll just go and load up the
1: car. I'll give you a hand.
3: Richard will see to it. You finish your coffee in peace.
2: You stay put. I know where everything goes.
3: Vincent,
1: what?
3: Have you seen anything of Greg?
1: I saw him that night that I had dinner with you both in Sydney.
3: Not since then?
1: No. Why?
3: Did he say anything about me?
1: Well, he did say he'd follow you.
3: Follow me here?
1: Anywhere. To the ends of the earth. That's what he said.
3: Oh, God, no, not again.
1: What's the matter?
3: He's here. He's in Brisbane.
1: You've seen him?
3: Well, he phoned me.
1: When was that?
3: Nearly 3 weeks ago.
1: And you haven't heard from him since?
3: No.
5: I told him to keep away, to go back to Sydney and forget me.
1: Well, perhaps he did.
5: Do you really think so?
1: Do you?
5: No.
2: Go on, Vincent. Time to get moving. Why didn't you come, Jane? Was only us two fishing? You could try your hand.
5: No, thanks. Anyway, I want to go into town today.
2: Oh. Yeah, okay. Drive carefully.
5: I will. Have a good day. You too, Vincent.
1: Have a good day. Have a good week. Have a good year. Have a good life. What does it mean? As if you can wish anything on anyone, or induce even the most marginal change in patterns of events that have been irrevocably precast in the unyielding concrete of too many yesterdays. A good day it was then, in the sense that the sky was blue and the sun was warm and the swell of the ocean was at its most pacific. Good boat, and a good crew in the shape of Jack, a laconic ex-swagman from the Northern Territories. All it needed was good fish. I wish

0: back.
1: I will. I always do.
2: Give the bag another pan, Jack.
1: Right up.
3: What is that thing?
4: A dubby bag.
0: Bee bag.
1: Yeah, just hang it over the side of the boat and it leaves a trail behind you for miles. As soon as anything finds it, it turns and follows it right onto the hook.
3: Uh-huh.
1: At least that's the theory. Oh,
3: what have you got inside it?
1: It's what we call chum. That's a sort of a polite way of saying smelly bits of fish and meat and offal. Especially offal. Anything that'll ooze blood and oil into the water.
3: Well, I wonder what'll turn up today.
1: Shark. That's all he seems to be interested
3: in.
1: Well,
3: he'll have to take what comes, though, won't he? I mean, he can't pick and choose.
1: Well, he does. At least he seems to.
3: Well, how can he? That's just not possible. You can't just whistle up which fish you want.
1: No, but you can't take all the bait fish out of the dubby bag and just leave bloody meat in there. Then what you put into the water is not so much an oil slick as a blood trail. That'll bring the sharks running.
3: But you know, Jack, I don't understand this obsession of his with sharks. I really don't.
1: You can't say I do. Ah, they're not as good as marlin or sailfish. They don't have the heart. Remember the skipper set on fighting the big great white.
3: Well, I only hope that's not a death wish.
2: We got a visitor, Jack.
3: What's that?
2: Ah, bigger.
3: Ooh, what is it?
1: Tiger. About 10 foot of him.
3: Oh.
1: Better get into the chair, Mr.
3: Price. Yes, sir. There we go. Right.
2: Hurry up. He's circling for the strike.
1: Ooh, steady.
3: Yeah?
1: Here he comes.
3: Okay.
1: Now, let him run. He's only holding on to it yet.
3: Uh-huh.
1: Don't strike until he stops and starts to bite on it.
3: Right.
1: And strike hard and don't stop to pick the daisies. I'll tell you when.
3: Okay.
2: He's slowed.
1: Wait for it.
3: Uh-huh.
2: He's turning. Now, hit him!
5: I got him this way a ton.
3: What
2: happened?
1: The line broke.
3: Oh, what was the breaking strain on that line?
2: Yeah, around 1,000 pounds.
3: Oh.
2: There's some fish out there, Vincent.
1: Shall I rig another hook?
2: Yeah, Jack, might as well.
3: Well, do you think he's still around?
1: Depends if he's still got the hook in him.
2: Hey! Hey, there he is!
3: Where?
2: Right under the stern.
0: Oh.
3: What's he doing that for?
1: He's circling.
2: Why? We've got nothing else.
1: Here he comes!
3: He's going to attack the boat.
2: Hold on a second!
1: He's crazy! He's mad as a bloody meter.
2: Hey, get the harpoon!
1: I've got it! Get off! You crazy bastard! Get off!
2: What the hell was all that about?
3: Ooh.
2: I've never known that happen before.
3: Well, whatever it was, I'd prefer it not to happen again.
1: Struth. He was after the dubby bag.
2: What?
1: See for yourself.
3: We looked over the stern of the boat. The shark had indeed attacked the dubby bag. He'd torn over half of it away from its rope. The gristly, gory bait, or chum, as Jack called it, was already dispersing through the water. And then I saw the canvas, a shredded piece of the bag that had been torn away from the rest. It was floating precariously just below the surface of the water. On it was a piece of meat. A small piece of meat with a yellowish, bloodied skin. And on the skin was a mark. A distinctive mark in the shape of an open rose. And then the movement of the sea washed it off its canvas raft and committed it forever to the deep. Well, next time you eat fish, you may care to remember this little episode, but I hope it doesn't put you off. I'm still a committed piscivore, with the single exception that I will never, never eat fish and chips in Australia. Flake and chips, as they call it. It's a great favorite out there, but flake, of course, is shark meat. Goodbye. Bon appetit.

That was Vincent Price bringing you The Price of Fear with Bruce Beebe, Louis Fayander, Amanda Murray and Bill Kerr. This story, Fish, was first recounted and dramatized by Rennie Basilico and produced by John Dyce.

0: Wheat Chex, Rice Chex, and Good Hot Ralston present Space Patrol! High adventure in the wild, vast reaches of space. Missions of daring in the name of interplanetary justice. Travel into the future with Buzz Corey, Commander-in-Chief of the Space Patrol! In today's transcribed adventure, Buzz and Happy have just entered a spaceship in Neptune City spaceport in search of a traitor against the United Planets. They pause in the open hatch a moment.
1: He may be up forward, tampering with the controls.
2: Wrong guess, gentlemen.
3: Commander, look out!
2: Stay where you are, cadet.
3: Oh, yeah?
4: Cardo, put down that gun!
2: Don't try to get to your feet, Commander. You'll get what the cadet got.
1: What are you doing in this ship?
2: Preparing it for its last voyage. There's an explosive hidden aboard, timed to go off 2 hours after blastoff. And you, my friends, will be aboard.
0: We'll be back in just a moment with today's Space Patrol story, The Queen of Space. Gang, this is Space Patroller Dick Tufeld at an Aqua Jet boat race on Mars. Now, my favorite is the Shooting Star. But hey, it doesn't have a chance. That driver's filling up the tank with ordinary fuel. You see what I mean? No zip, no zoom. Hey, but wait. The driver's now putting in some super fuel. Wow, look at the Shooting Star go. Bound to be a winner now because she's supercharged. Supercharged with super fuel. 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You bet. 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Commander Corey, Cadet Happy, and Tonga, Assistant Security Chief of the United Planets, are on the planet Uranus to investigate a series of accidents that have occurred to passenger ships. In the chart room of the Space Patrol office, Buzz is briefing Happy and Tonga.
1: You two have made a lot of flights between the outer planets, so I don't have to impress on you the tremendous distances involved.
5: No, sir.
1: And you know that here on Uranus, we're outside the orbits of 7 of the 10 planets of the solar system.
6: And yet we're barely halfway between the Sun and Pluto.
1: That's right. Now, everyone realizes that the companies running freight and passenger ships between Uranus, Neptune, and Pluto are working under handicaps.
5: Yeah, the long hauls cut down on their profits.
1: Right. A freighter could make 16 trips from Earth to Mercury, for example, while other freighters make only one trip from Neptune to Pluto.
6: But that doesn't explain all these accidents on the outer planet runs.
1: No, it doesn't, Tonga. At least not entirely.
6: Unless the companies are cutting down on safety checkups to save money.
1: Robbie and I thought that was the explanation at first. However, it's a pretty short-sighted company that would cut corners on inspections, especially when it keeps losing ships like Spaceways Incorporated.
5: Now, one good thing, no passengers have been lost.
1: No, not yet. It's our job to find out what the trouble is before any human lives are sacrificed.
6: Well, from the reports, Spaceways Incorporated have had most of the accidents.
1: Yes. Of course, they are a new concern. They haven't had the experience that transorbit lines have had.
6: Commander, isn't transorbit operated by a woman?
1: Yes, and she's a very capable manager, according to all reports. Her name is Jelena Fenton.
5: Well, I thought transorbit just handled the inner planet surface.
1: Yeah, they did until recently. But now they have half a dozen ships on the runs between Uranus, Neptune, and Pluto.
5: Have they been having trouble, too?
1: A little, but not nearly so much as Spaceways. Now, our regular Space Patrol inspectors haven't been able to find the source of the difficulty. So we're going to do a little undercover work. That's where you come in, Tonga.
6: Yes, Commander.
1: You'll pose as a writer for a magazine, gathering material for a series of articles on living conditions on the outer planets.
6: Good. Then I can make trips from planet to planet without arousing suspicion.
1: Yes, it'll give you a chance to observe conditions around spaceports and watch the personnel.
5: What do you and I do, Commander?
1: Well, for the time being, we'll just make routine inspections of Space Patrol bases and keep in touch with Tonga.
6: How do you want me to contact you, Commander?
1: Use your miniature spacephone. Keep it with you at all times.
6: I will.
1: And don't use it when there's anyone around.
6: When do I start?
1: Immediately. There's a Spaceways passenger ship leaving Uranus for Pluto in the morning. Be aboard it.
6: Right, Commander.
1: Happy now, blast off in Terra the Fifth a few hours after your ship leaves. I got your message, gentlemen. What's up?
3: You can cancel that trip to Merc, Ricardo. You're staying here on Neptune.
1: What about that spaceway ship I was supposed to,
3: fix? I've already arranged it.
1: Oh. What happens this time? Does the oxygen reclaiming unit give out?
3: No, we won't use that one again for a while. I've got a better one.
1: Yeah? What?
3: The orbit computer. It's been tampered with, so it'll give the wrong vector.
1: Well, that's not so serious.
3: Oh, isn't it? On a run to Pluto with a full passenger list? You know how little reserve power those spaceway ships have.
1: Hey, that's right. They'll run out before they can get back on course. Unless they get a spacephone fixed from space control.
3: They won't be able to. Halfway to Pluto, their spacephone power unit will fail.
1: A few more accidents like this, and nobody will get aboard a spaceway ship.
3: Which means that Transorbit will have all the business.
1: I've sure got to hand it to you, Jeldon. At first, I thought you were crazy to take on these outer planet runs.
3: I mean, it would have been crazy if we were merely going to be satisfied with a few crumbs that spaceways didn't want to be bothered with.
1: If you keep on, Jeldon, you'll be known as the Queen of Space.
3: The Queen of Space. You know, Cardo, I think I rather like it.
5: We're on vector, sir.
1: Yes. You know, that's the fourth time you've checked in the last half hour. We're on automatic control.
5: Oh, gee, sir, a guy has to do something to keep busy. We're still 10 million DUs from Pluto, and I've read every tech manual in the ship.
1: Imagine having to make this run every day, Happy, on a freighter.
5: Oh, no, thanks. I'd go crazy.
4: Tonga calling Commander Corey. Tonga calling Commander Corey.
5: Maybe she's getting bored, too.
1: Corey here. Go ahead, Tonga.
4: Commander, something's wrong aboard this passenger ship.
1: Oh, what's the trouble? Where are you?
4: I'm in my private compartment. I think the ship is off course.
1: Happy, get a fix on Tonga's signal.
5: Yes, sir.
1: What makes you think you're off course, Tonga?
4: I overheard a couple of the crew members whispering. They don't want to alarm the passengers, but I know the steward is very worried.
1: Well, how could the ship get off course?
4: I don't know, but I heard the steward say that the ship's spacephone is out of commission.
1: Does anyone aboard know you've got a miniature spacephone?
4: No, Commander.
5: I've got a fix, sir. They sure are off course by nearly 30 degrees.
1: Did you hear that, Tonga?
4: Yes.
5: And they must have been off for some time. There are thousands of DUs from the regular space lane.
1: Now, Tonga, listen. I could spacephone the correct course to you to give to the pilot, but that would mean somebody would know you're a space patrol agent. Of course, if the ship is really in trouble...
4: I don't think so. At least not yet.
1: Well, then Happy and I'll change vector and come close enough so that the pilot will pick us up in his viewscope. He'll naturally follow us.
4: And you lead the ship to Pluto?
1: No, just a minute. Got the position charted, Happy?
5: Yes, sir. They're about here.
1: Tonga, you're much closer to Neptune than to Pluto. These outer planet ship line operations don't have too much reserve power. We'll lead you back to Neptune.
4: All right, Commander.
1: We're changing vector now. We should be in viewscope range in about half an hour. Go out and mingle with the passengers. Contact me if any serious trouble develops.
4: Right, Commander.
1: Corey out. Well, Happy, what was it you were saying about this Pluto run being boring? Here's that schedule of Spaceways flights, Jelna. Most of them are inward bound from Pluto.
3: Spaceways Comet is due this afternoon at Neptune City Spaceport. Leaves for Neptune's moon tomorrow morning.
1: That doesn't give us much time.
3: True, but it might give us a fine opportunity.
1: How do you mean?
3: With a short haul to the moon coming up tomorrow, chances are the maintenance crew won't do much work on the ship.
1: Yeah, that's right. They'll wait till he gets back, unless there's something that needs immediate attention.
3: All right, Cardo. Keep an eye on the comet when it comes in. After that long run from Pluto, the pilot and the rest of the crew will probably head for town for a good time.
1: Yeah, you're right, Jelna. Say, I wonder how that other ship's making out, the big passenger job.
3: Right now, the pilot's probably discovering he's millions of DUs off course and with a low power supply. But don't start making any inquiries, Cardo.
1: Don't worry. I'll wait for the official announcement. Another Spaceways ship lost.
5: Think they see us, sir?
1: We ought to. They show up strong enough in our viewscope.
5: Well, I hope the pilot has sense enough to follow us.
1: He'll probably be very glad to, Happy. I'm going to change vector now. Watch the screen and see if he follows us.
5: Yes, sir.
1: How about it, Happy?
5: I think he's got the idea all right, sir.
4: Tonga calling Commander Corey.
1: Corey here. Go ahead, Tonga.
4: I'm back in my compartment. Everything's all right.
1: Good. Does the pilot know we're headed for Neptune?
4: He just made an announcement through the public address system. We passengers have been told that the ship is making an emergency landing on Neptune.
1: There's no panic, I hope.
4: No, we've been assured that it's nothing serious. There's a lot of grumbling about the delay, but nobody's alarmed.
1: Well, find out all you can, Tonga. I'll arrange to meet you when you land on Neptune.
2: Jelna, something went wrong.
3: What do you mean?
2: That ship was supposed to get lost in the run to Pluto.
3: Well, what about it?
2: Just landed here on Neptune, of all the rotten breaks.
3: But the orbit computer did fail, didn't it?
2: Yes, but a space patrol ship happened along and the pilot followed him to Neptune.
3: Did you say happened along?
2: Yes. Apparently, the space patrol ship didn't even know the passenger ship was in trouble. At least the space patrol didn't attempt to make contact.
3: Well, maybe it's better this way. Now we've got 35 or 40 unhappy passengers who'll tell their friends what an inefficient line Spaceways is. Next time, they'll all take transorbit.
2: One thing I admire about you, Jelna, you always look on the bright side of things.
3: How about the comet?
2: It's working out the way you said it would. The crew headed for town for a good time, and the ship is due for an overhaul after it gets back from Neptune's moon.
3: But it won't get back, Cardo. It's going to be blown up on the way.
2: Blown up?
3: Yes. You can sneak aboard tonight and plant an explosive in one of the aft compartments. I suggest the emergency rations compartment.
2: Suppose they check the ship before blastoff.
3: It isn't likely they'd check the emergency rations before a short trip to that moon, especially when there's a major overhaul coming up in a couple of days. I've got it all worked out. The explosive will be in a regular emergency ration.
5: I've looked all over the spaceport, Commander, and I can't find Tonga.
1: I wonder what's delaying her. She's had plenty of time to check in at the space hotel and get back here.
5: Shall I look again, sir? And maybe she's over in Wing B.
1: Oh, here she comes, Happy. Yeah, she sees us. Let's move over here behind these pillars. Remember, Happy, don't call her by name.
7: Commander.
1: What did you find out?
7: The orbit computer and the ship had been tampered with. So had the space phone transmitter.
1: So somebody wanted that ship to get lost.
7: Yes. And I picked up a very interesting rumor about who might be behind it.
1: Who?
7: I've been talking to some of the Spaceways employees. They think Transorbit is trying to run them out of business.
1: Well, that's a serious charge. Do they have any evidence?
7: No, but I heard a certain name mentioned. Brox Cardo.
1: Brox Cardo, huh?
7: Yes. Cardo works for Jelna Fenton of Transorbit.
1: And what's Cardo supposed to do?
7: I couldn't learn anything specific, but I get the impression that Carter would do just about anything.
1: Transorbit's main offices are here in Neptune City. Happy, maybe you and I can check up on this Cardo.
5: Yes, sir.
1: And Tonga, the best thing for you to do is go ahead with our original plan.
7: You mean go on to Pluto?
1: Yes. When is the next passenger ship leaving for Pluto?
7: Spaceways hasn't any scheduled until day after tomorrow. But there is a transorbit ship leaving tomorrow morning.
1: Then take that one. Oh, and by the way, this might be a good time to start gathering material for those magazine articles you're supposed to be writing.
7: Oh?
1: See if you can get an interview with Jelna Fenton at Transorbit.
7: All right, Commander.
1: In the meantime, Happy and I'll check up on Brox Cardo. Slow down a little, Happy. We don't want Cardo to suspect we're trailing him.
5: Yes, sir. He's heading for that spaceship.
1: Yeah, that's the comet. Just got in from Pluto this afternoon.
5: See, it's a beautiful ship, isn't it, sir?
1: Yes, it's the pride of Spaceways. Hold it, Happy.
5: Cardo's getting in the ship.
1: Yes. I'm very curious to know why a transorbit employee is snooping around a Spaceways ship.
5: What do you suppose he's got in that box he's carrying?
1: Suppose we find out. Come on, Happy.
5: He's been in there a long time.
1: Up the ladder, Happy. Let's find out just what he's up to in there.
5: Which way, sir?
1: Look up forward. He may be tampering with the controls.
2: Wrong guess, gentlemen.
5: Commander, look out!
2: Stay where you are, cadet.
5: Oh, yeah?
1: Cardo, put down that gun!
2: I'll try to get your feet, Commander. You'll get what the cadet got.
1: What are you doing in this ship?
2: Preparing the comet for its last voyage.
1: What do you mean?
2: There's an explosive hidden in the aft compartment. Time to go off 2 hours after blastoff tomorrow.
1: But there'll be passengers aboard.
2: Yes, I know. It looks like there'll be two extra passengers, Commander. The cadet and you.
0: We'll be back with Space Patrol in just a moment. Gang, this is Space Patroller Dick Tufeld speaking from the Interplanetary School Stadium on Terra. Just saw a swell football game here. Listen to this crowd cheering the winners. Yes, it sure is fun when you're a winner and hear something like that. Right, gang? 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And here's the way to take care of that. Eat a good breakfast with Rice Chex or Wheat Chex, the bite-sized super cereals that help to supercharge you. 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At the Neptune City spaceport, Commander Corey and Cadet Happy entered a spaceship to apprehend a suspected saboteur. The saboteur, Brox Cardo, attacking Buzz and Happy by surprise, put them to sleep with a ray gun. Now, heavily bound and gagged, they're locked in a compartment in the spaceship in which Cardo has planted an explosive, timed to go off 2 hours after the ship blasts off for Neptune's moon. Meanwhile, following Buzz's instructions, Tonga has called on Jelna Fenton, head of the Transorbit Space Lines, in her office on Neptune City. To obtain information, Tonga is posing as a writer for the Inner Planets Weekly magazine.
7: You have given me some very interesting facts, Miss Fenton. I won't take up any more of
8: it. Jelna, I... Oh, excuse me.
7: Oh, it's quite all right. I was just leaving. This young lady is writing an article about us for the Inner Planets Weekly.
8: Well, that's fine.
7: Thank you again, Miss Fenton. Goodbye. Goodbye. And I think you're very wise to take a transorbit ship to Pluto.
9: Thank you.
7: The girl's not much of a space traveler. She was on the ship that got lost, frightened her to death.
8: That's so?
7: Now I am glad that ship got here safely. She'll write up her horrible experience on a spaceway ship and give transorbit a nice plug.
8: Yeah, swell. Now, what I wanted to
7: And
8: tell
7: I managed to work in that line of yours. You know, calling me the Queen of Space. Oh, of course, I did it very modestly.
8: Yeah, sure, Jolly. But listen, I planted the explosive in the comet, all right.
7: Oh, good. Did anyone see you?
8: Yes. Commander Corey of the Space Patrol.
7: What?
8: Now, don't worry. I took care of him and his cadet both. They're locked up on the ship. When the ship blows up tomorrow, they'll
7: Wait.
8: Be...
7: Thought so. She was listening.
8: Who?
7: That girl, the reporter.
8: Oh, do you think she heard us?
7: We've got to find out. Come on, Cardo. We'll follow her and see where she goes.
8: Well, if I could only get my hands free. We've got to get loose, Happy. There's a bomb aboard this ship. Cardo set it to go off, and the ship's about halfway to Neptune's moon. There. I'll untie your hands.
5: Thank you, sir.
8: I don't know how we're going to get out of this compartment, but we've got to.
5: Well, when somebody comes aboard, maybe they can hear us pounding on the door.
8: Possibly. This ship is heavily soundproof. Can't even hear the roar of the rockets when... I wonder...
5: You mean... Maybe we've already blasted off?
8: It could be. Listen. No.
5: I don't hear anything.
8: There's no telling how long that ray gun put us to sleep. If we're in flight now, that bomb may go off any second.
5: Well, let's try banging on the door.
8: All right, Hap.
5: Hey, open up. Open up. Anybody out there? Open up.
8: But wait a minute.
5: Do you hear anything?
8: Yes.
5: Hey, somebody's heard us. Tonga!
7: Commander. Happy, are you all right?
8: Yes, Tonga. How did you know we were here?
7: I overheard Carter tell Jelna.
5: Oh, so we haven't blasted off.
8: Obviously not. Now we gotta find that bomb and get it out of the ship.
5: Yes, sir.
7: Commander, I think Carter and Jelna are after me.
8: They may think so, Tonga, but as a matter of fact, we're after them. As soon as we fix that bomb, we'll be on our way. Let's get at it, Happy.
5: I can carry the bomb, sir.
8: It's not heavy, huh?
7: Are you sure that's the right box?
8: Yes, Tonga. It's the only one that was hidden in the emergency ration storage compartment.
5: Yeah, you can tell by the weight. This box is twice as heavy as the others.
8: Happy, you and I'll take this bomb to the Space Patrol emergency officer here at the spaceport for detonating, and we'll all meet later at Gate 7.
5: Yes, sir.
8: Tonga, while we're doing that, you call Neptune Unit Space Patrol headquarters and alert them to pick up Cardo and Jelna Fenton.
10: Look, there they are. We're too late, Jelna. That girl set them loose.
7: Why didn't you give the commander and that cadet another blast with a ray gun? It would have kept them unconscious till after the comet blasted off.
10: Well, what difference does it make now? The girl found them.
7: Makes a lot of difference. Commander won't lose any time in getting out an alarm for us.
10: What do we do?
7: Well, let's get to our ship and blast off. We've got to get off Neptune.
10: Yeah, we got to get off Neptune before Corey has a chance to alert the space patrol.
7: Oh, wait. Girl's leaving and coming this way.
10: Get out of sight before she sees us.
7: I'd like to really fix her.
10: Never mind the girl.
7: Wait a minute. It might be a good idea to take her with us.
10: What for?
7: Don't be an idiot. You've got that ray gun, haven't you?
10: Yeah.
3: Then get her.
10: With all these people around?
3: Come on, if we handle it right, nobody will notice. Just have that gun ready. Now, Cardo.
10: In a hurry, miss?
7: Oh, why, Miss Fenton. What a nice surprise.
3: You're not half as surprised as you're going to be.
10: This is a ray gun on your back. Now come along quietly. Get moving out toward the ships.
5: Tonga's not at Gate 7, Commander.
1: I know, and she won't be.
5: What?
1: She never did call headquarters. I just checked. Tonga's not in the habit of disobeying orders.
5: But what happened?
1: Jelena Fenton's own private space cruiser just blasted off. I got the report from space control.
5: Well, sir, do you think she has Tonga with her?
1: That's what I'm afraid of, Happy. Get to our ship. We're going after them. I've got the ship on vector for Saturn, Jelena.
3: Put it in full acceleration. We've got to get plenty of distance between us and Neptune.
1: Yeah. How's the girl?
3: Still locked up in the compartment. Oh, I found out who she is.
1: Yeah, who?
3: Tonga, assistant security chief of the Space Patrol.
1: Oh, that's not good.
3: Why?
1: This could mean plenty of trouble.
3: Oh, and I suppose you don't think we're in trouble now? Tonga can help keep Corey off our necks.
1: Yeah, but will she?
3: Save her own, sure. Besides, we don't care whether she cooperates or not.
1: Jelena, look, the rearview scope.
3: Ship.
1: It's coming right toward us and gaining every second. Jelena, they're after us.
3: Now, don't get excited. Calm down.
1: That's a space patrol ship. It's Corey.
3: So much the better. Relax, Cardo. Relax.
5: It's a private cruiser, sir.
1: Yes, with a transorbit trademark on it. It's Jelena Fenton's ship, all right.
5: Hey, we're sure gaining on it.
1: They must know they're being followed. They don't seem to be doing anything about it. Turn on the spacophone, Happy.
5: Yes, sir.
1: This is Commander Corey aboard Terra 5 calling Jelena Fenton and private cruiser N-56. Corey to Jelena Fenton.
4: Cruiser N-56 to Terra 5. Go ahead.
1: Return to Neptune immediately. You're under arrest.
4: Really, Commander?
1: Is Brox Cardo aboard?
4: Brox Cardo? I never heard of him.
1: This is an order, Miss Fenton. Return to Neptune immediately, or we'll have to use force.
4: It's very interesting, Commander, but I don't think you will. You wouldn't want to risk harming your assistant security chief, would you?
1: So you have Tonga aboard?
4: That's right, Commander. I suppose you think I'm bluffing.
1: No, Jelena. I believe you. And I'm warning you, if you harm Tonga in any way...
4: If you don't want her harmed, then I suggest you just go about your own business and leave us alone. Goodbye, Commander.
1: Jelena, listen.
4: Tonga calling Commander Corey.
5: Hey, Tonga's still got her miniature spacophone, and she's on her private frequency.
1: Go ahead, Tonga.
4: Commander, I'm aboard Jelena Fenton's private cruiser.
1: I know. Happy and I are right behind you. I just talked to Jelena, and she refused to return to Neptune.
4: I've tried to get out of the compartment, but I can't. It's locked.
1: Well, listen, Tonga. Right now, Jelena has the upper hand. If we join airlocks with her ship, she'll carry out her threat to harm you.
4: Well, she'll have to land sometime.
1: Yes, but that still doesn't help your case. Where is your compartment?
4: Amidships, on the starboard side.
1: I'm going to try something, Tonga. Maybe a little risky, but in the long run, you'll stand a better chance of getting away.
4: Anything you say, Commander.
1: Whatever you do, don't let Jelena know I've talked to you by miniature spacophone.
4: Yes, sir.
1: Obey their orders exactly. Corey out. Happy, while I put on my spacesuit, get me an atomic torch.
5: Atomic torch, yes, sir.
1: Hurry. I'll pull up close to Jelena's ship. Ship's right off our starboard.
3: Now, I guess he doesn't believe we've got Tonga aboard. But if he starts anything, he'll find out soon enough.
9: Corey to Jelena. Corey to Jelena.
1: Going
9: to
1: talk to him?
3: Yes. What is it, Commander?
9: I want to be sure Tonga's aboard.
3: Don't you trust me?
9: I want to see that she's all right.
3: Well, that's fair enough. Cardo, go bring Tonga up here so the Commander can see her.
1: Okay. Keep pulling in closer to Jelena's ship, Happy.
5: We're nearly touching now, sir.
1: I'm going to keep back so they can't see that I've got a spacesuit on. You know what to do?
5: Yes, sir. As soon as you tell Jelena that you see Tonga, I let our ship drop back a little, and you go out the airlock and jetpack over to Jelena's ship.
1: That's right. Turn on the spacephone, Happy. Well, Jelena, have you got Tonga? Let's see her.
4: Yes, Commander. She's right here at the nose port. Don't you see her?
1: Yes. Are you all right, Tonga?
4: Yes, Commander. Now, are you satisfied, Commander?
1: Just see that you don't harm her.
4: Then get your ship away from here.
1: Cut it, Happy.
5: Okay, sir.
1: All right. Drop back now. I'm going out the airlock.
5: Be careful, sir.

0: before he's pulled his ship away.
1: Good. He finally got some sense.
0: I was afraid for a while he was going to connect airlocks.
1: Would have been just too bad for Tung if he had.
0: I'll take her back and lock her up again.
1: All right.
2: Never mind. I'll take care of
3: her. Corey!
4: Commander!
3: Don't reach for that gun, Cardo!
4: Cardo!
5: Spencer, you armless Spencer.
4: Let go of me, Tonga! Let go!
5: And stop struggling.
3: Drop it, Cardo! Right, you asked for it!
6: I just stay down there. How did you get aboard, Corey?
0: Doesn't the spacesuit give you a hint? I came in through the airlock. I triggered the latch with an atomic cutting torch. Tonga, you can let go of Miss Fenton now. I've got her covered.
7: Yes, Commander.
0: We'll lock them up after I contact Happy. Commander Corey calling Cadet Happy.
8: You made it, sir.
0: Right, Happy. Tonga and I have got Cardo and Miss Fenton. She seems pretty unhappy. I suppose she's disappointed because there won't be an article about her in the Inner Planet Weekly.
8: Well, tell her to cheer up, sir. There'll be a nice long one about her in the next Space Patrol crime report.
9: We'll be back with an action preview of next week's exciting Space Patrol story in just a moment. 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So gang, hurry. 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And now for a preview of next week's exciting Space Patrol story. Buzz and Happy are climbing the face of a steep cliff on the planet Saturn in pursuit of a criminal. At one side of them, a great waterfall thunders down 1,000 feet to the valley below.
10: Kolgar must have reached the top, Commander. I don't see him.
6: It's amazing. He went up this cliff like a mountain goat.
10: It's sure hard to get a foothold.
6: Look out, Happy. There's a rock falling.
10: Smoking rockets. Wow, that was close.
6: There are more coming. Press close to the side of the cliff.
10: Hey, it looks like the whole top of the mountain is coming down on us.
6: That's Kolgar's work. He started a landslide.
10: And it's coming down right on top of us. What are we going to do?
9: Be sure to be with us next Saturday for the exciting story, The Giant Bubble, when Wheat Checks, Rice Checks, and Good Hot Ralston again bring you Space Patrol!
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0: Tonight's story, The Castaways by Ernest Kenoy. In the South Pacific, night comes on rapidly. The sun dips below the flat horizon, the sea is crimson for a moment, and then night falls. But on Tahani Atoll, giant arc lights turn night into day. Across the waters of the lagoon, within the barrier reef, launches and tugs skitter back and forth, while on the curving half-moon of the island, army trucks and jeeps scuttle down the rough roads bulldozed by the Seabees just 6 weeks ago. A low Quonset hut stands near the beach, surrounded by tangled wire. This is the preliminary command post, and inside is General Frank Gaydosh, field director of the test. Operation Destruction.
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3: Well, get me Navy and tell them H-hour is as ordered. Send a periodic time check to Air Force on 90-week tuck. And observation control on the Missouri.
2: Yes, sir.
3: I want a complete roster check on all personnel before H-hour.
2: Yes, sir. Oh, Nate Cohen wants to see you.
3: Well, who the devil's he?
2: AP man. He's been selected by the press radio pool to interview.
3: I haven't got any time. Tell him to speak to Major Dwight Vredenburg. He's the PRO.
2: I think perhaps you'd better see him, sir. The directive on public relations from Washington was very clear.
3: Well, how in blazes am I supposed to run a bomb test and play mother hen to a bunch of reporters?
2: Washington said...
3: All right. Bring him in. Borelli?
4: Yes, sir.
3: Give me some black coffee, will you?
4: Yes, sir. This is Mr. Cohen, General Gaydar.
5: How do you do, General?
3: Lousy, as a matter of fact.
5: Is that an official statement?
3: No. You can run some of that. The world is at the crossroads, baloney.
5: I wrote that yesterday. General, what effect do you think the new bomb will have on the world situation?
3: I can't tell you that, even if I knew. My job is to set the blasted thing off and see that nobody gets hurt and collect the data.
2: Can I speak to you a moment, sir?
3: Later, Alan. Go ahead, Cohen.
5: Can you release anything on the scientific principles involved?
3: I don't even understand them myself. Sir, wait a minute. Dr. Muller?
6: Yes?
3: Come over here a minute, will you? Cohen, this is Dr. Fred Muller, civilian scientific director. He's the only one who knows what's inside that warhead.
6: How do you do, Mr. Cohen?
5: How about a statement, Doctor?
6: Oh, I'm afraid all I'm allowed to say is that the bomb is new, it's extremely powerful, and off the record, it's very tricky and dangerous.
5: What'll happen if it goes off prematurely?
6: I don't think we have to worry about that. In fact, we wouldn't even know about it, if you'll excuse me now.
5: How about the natives?
3: Well, what about them?
5: Aren't they going to be evacuated from the island?
3: They already have been.
2: General Gaydar.
5: Well, I saw the Tahani chief outside when I came in. The whole tribe squatting down at the motor pool having a conference.
3: What? Alan!
2: I've been trying to tell you, sir. The Tahani are still on the island.
3: Well, why? The LCTs are ready, aren't they?
2: Yes, sir, but they won't go. They refuse.
3: The schedule called for their evacuation to Mailani 3 hours ago.
2: I realize that, sir, but I hoped we could still get them off without violence.
3: Look, Alan, they're either on the island or off. Now, wait a minute. Cohen, that's all.
5: What are you going to do about the natives, General?
3: Never mind, I'll issue a statement later.
5: You going to force them?
3: Go on, get out. I haven't got time.
5: All right, General, thanks. Thanks a lot.
3: All right, Alan, let's have it.
2: Well, sir, the Tahani been kicking up all along. They won't leave.
3: They won't? Do they know what's going to happen to the island? Do they know that we're going to blow it higher than the kites?
2: I told the chief, he just said they won't go.
3: They'll go, all right, if I have to... Yeah, hey, get him in here.
2: The chief?
3: Yeah, and that lieutenant who interprets.
2: Yes, sir.
3: How do you like that, Dr. Muller? I haven't got enough trouble.
6: You know, I feel rather sorry for the Tahani. Can't make much sense to them. We arrive and tell them they've got to get out.
3: Look, I appreciate your finer feelings, Muller, but I can't let the Kanakas hold up the bomb test.
6: They're not Kanakas, General. Captain Cook discovered the island in 1788.
3: Well, what's the difference?
7: Lieutenant Gilbert reporting, sir.
8: Aloha, kalahire metua konano.
3: Hey, look, I haven't got time for ceremony, Gilbert. Tell the chief he and his tribe have got to get off the island. We're providing homes for them on Mailani. Translate, Gilbert.
7: The chief says you do not understand. Mailani is a bad island.
1: My people have lived on Tahani from the time that our ancestors were cast away on the island. The spirits of our ancestors are buried in the earth. Our fathers are buried here. Our father's fathers.
3: If he thinks I'm going to move his graveyard, he's crazy.
1: In our ancestors' time, the Tahani came in a great bird canoe. We were cast away on this island. We have made it our home. What right have you now to carry us over the sea to a strange land where we would die weeping for our homes? We will not go.
6: By the waters of Babylon, there we sat down and we wept when we remembered Zion.
2: Well, thank you, Dr. Muller. You're a great help.
3: Say, Gilbert.
1: Yes, sir.
3: Tell him I have no choice. He's got till midnight to get his tribe on board those LCTs peacefully, or I'll have the Marine Detachment carry him aboard.
1: Yes, sir.
6: Isn't that rather harsh, General? After all, justice is on their side. We're preparing to blow up their island, and we haven't asked them about it.
2: Dr. Muller, will you kindly confine yourself to the scientific aspects of this operation? I'll take care of administrative matters.
6: If you could explain to them what's at stake here.
2: Any further explaining I've got to do, I'll do with the Marine detachments. I'm not going to hold up my schedule. Well, Gilbert?
1: I told him, sir.
2: All right, get him out of here. I've had enough.
8: No, koala.
2: What the devil's that?
1: Some kind of a curse, sir. I can catch some of it. The island will remember the tears of its children and punish the invaders. The great destroyers will not destroy. And the evil man who is the chief will travel far through the blackness of night. Even as the children of the island end, so will he.
3: All right, Gilbert, take him away.
1: You in here, sir.
3: Colonel Allen, get a detail from the Marine Detachment with tear gas and small arms down to the motor pool. And in 1 hour, have those natives on that transport, and I don't care how they do it. Is that my coffee, Varelli?
7: Yes, sir.
6: They must know about the bomb. The great destroyer will not destroy.
2: You worried about that curse?
6: I should think you might be. He threatened you personally. If I were you, I'd carry a pistol till they got off the island. The chief looked as if he'd cheerfully strangle you with his bare hands.
2: I'm supposed to end the way they do, huh? What's that?
6: Probably the Tahani saying goodbye to their island. I think I'll go down to the motor pool.
2: Well, stay out of the way. And get back here in an hour. You've got to have this wrapped up and headquarters moved out to the Missouri by dawn.

0: Instrument room checking in, sir.
1: That's the last. Have the Missouri take over control and send for my jeep.
0: Yes, sir.
1: Are the LCTs standing by for those natives?
0: Yes, sir. They're on the beach.
2: The bomb unit is assembled in place, General.
1: 2330, right on the nose. Robin, start evacuation procedure.
2: But, Tahani, you've stopped.
1: Allen's probably moving them out to the beach. Check in with Navy and Air Force, Borelli.
0: Yes, sir.
1: What's that?
2: Coming from the beach.
1: The Tahani making trouble. Come on.
3: General!
1: Hey, yo, Gilbert, what is it?
3: Colonel Allen ordered the Marines.
1: Well, what happened?
3: The natives just got up and started marching.
1: Did they embark?
3: You don't understand, sir. They marched up the cliff and right off into the lagoon.
1: What?
3: All of them, the women and the kids, too. They didn't even try to swim.
1: What were you doing all this time, just standing around with your thumb in your mouth? Where was the Marine detachment?
3: We couldn't stop them, sir. They just walked over the cliff. They didn't even scream, not even the kids. We sent the crash boats out, but we couldn't get them, any of them.
1: The crazy idiots. Were there any reporters there?
3: Well, Cohen and a life photographer.
1: Well, get his film and hold it till I release it.
4: What are you going to do, General? Postpone H-Hour?
1: It's too late for that now. And calling H-Hour off isn't going to bring the natives back.
4: But 100 men, women, and children just walking into the water. It's horrible.
1: I know. I'm not happy about it either. There's nothing we can do now. I gave him a chance to get off.
4: I was just thinking about the curse the chief put on you. Even as the children of the island end, so will he.
5: That's what he said to you, General.
1: I know, I heard him.
6: Your jeep's waiting, General.
5: The great destroyer will not destroy. That must mean the bomb.
1: Don't worry, Dr. Muller. It'll take more than a mumbo-jumbo curse from a native witch doctor to stop this operation. At H-Hour, that bomb goes off.

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1: All checked in, sir.
0: It is H minus 1 minute. H minus one.
4: Take a good look at that island on that screen, Dr. Muller. When you throw that key, it just won't be there anymore. Nothing but an atom mushroom over the lagoon.
3: Quite a funeral pyre for the Tahani.
1: Stubborn idiots. They can't get in the way of progress.
3: Progress? I wonder if it is, General.
0: It is H minus 30 seconds. H hour minus 29, 28, 27.
3: The Great Destroyer. That's what he called the bomb.
1: Hold it, Mother. Allen, report. All checked in, sir. Camera's running. Sound fire warning. Stand by for firing. Ready, Muller?
3: Ready.
0: 10, 9, 8, 7, 6, 5, 4, 3, 2, 1, fire!
5: General, it didn't go off. The bomb didn't go off.
1: Borelli, signal standby, condition red.
6: Yes, sir.
1: Allen, check readings. Muller, what's wrong? What happened?
5: I don't know. The bomb didn't go off.
1: Well, what do you mean? Why didn't it?
5: I don't know, except for one thing. The Tahani chief said the Great Destroyer would not destroy. It didn't, General. The bomb didn't go off.
7: How about it, General? What happened? Have you got a statement?
1: Nothing you can use, Cohen. Not till we find out what went wrong. Hey, who let you come aboard this ship?
7: I walked on. You don't know why the bomb failed?
1: It didn't fail. It just didn't go off.
7: What's that tank thing on the deck, General?
1: Undersea salvage unit, Mark IV. They call it a bottom crawler.
7: Somebody going down?
1: Well, that bomb is down there in the lagoon somewhere. Could go off at any second. Somebody's got to go down and find it and disarm it.
7: That's a lovely job. Who's elected?
1: I am.
7: Wow.
1: And Dr. Muller. He's the only one who knows how to dismantle it.
8: All is ready, General.
1: All right. Come on, Muller.
3: I'm ready.
1: Allen, as soon as we hit shallow water, get those gates open. We'll pull the crawler out. And then you get away in a hurry. If that bomb goes while we're working on it, I don't want any casualties.
8: Yes, sir.
1: Inside, Muller.
3: All right. I'm in.
1: Now, remember, get this LST out of the lagoon in a hurry. You got that, Allen? You take your orders from Admiral Yancey.
8: Yes, sir. Good luck.
1: Closing the hatch. The radar and Geiger counter warmed up, Muller.
3: I was just thinking of something, General. That curse, part of it came true. The bomb didn't go off.
1: Well?
3: The second part of that curse was that you would end where they ended. That was at the bottom of the lagoon.
1: What are you trying to do, Muller?
3: Nothing. I was just thinking this crawler is going to take us right down there where the Tahani died.
1: I'm not worried about a handful of dead natives, Muller. I'm worried about that bomb. Okay, they're opening the gate. Let's go.

0: USU-4 to control. Depth 50 feet, bottom sandy, dropping off sharp. Anything on sonar, Muller?
1: School of fish.
0: You ever been down in a crawler before?
1: Only in the tank at New London. Think I've got a Geiger reading dead ahead. Hang on. Getting something on sonar now. Left to point.
0: USU-4 to control. Over. USU-4 to control. Over. That's a fine note. The radio's out.
1: Dead ahead. Looks too large to be the bomb.
0: Can't see much on the forward vision plate. Hey, wait a minute. That's part of the reef ahead.
1: That's where the Geiger reading indicated. The bomb must have settled in a hole in the reef.
0: We'll have to go after it in diving suits. The suits are in the locker. Let's get this over with. The less time I spend down here waiting for that bomb to blow, the better I like it. Muller, is your helmet clamped tight? You getting me all right on your headset?
2: Okay.
0: I'm going to fill the lock. Here goes the outer door. Let's go.
2: This isn't like that diving tank in New London.
0: Look out for that coral. It can cut you to ribbons.
2: There's a hole of some sort there.
0: Wait till I get the light up. See if you can get a Geiger reading out of that hole.
2: Just a... There. It's down there, all right.
0: Careful. I'll drop down first.
2: See anything down there?
0: Muller, get down here fast.
2: What is it? Find something?
0: The bottom of this hole. It's metal, and the sides.
2: But it's the coral reef.
0: Look, welded joints. These are hull plates of some kind. And
2: look out, above us.
0: It's closing. Grab it.
2: Too late.
0: A metal hatch. It just slid over the top.
2: This is impossible. What's going on?
0: It's like an airlock.
2: The water's being pumped out. General, do you realize what this means?
0: I'm not sure. There's an inner door opening. Careful.
2: Passageway. What do we do now?
0: There isn't much we can do. We can take off our helmets, though. The dial shows good air. All right. Come on.
1: What is this? An undersea fort? What's it doing here? What does it mean?
0: Whatever it is, our bomb must be down here. Wait. There's someone there.
1: I can't see. There's a shadow. Who is it? Who's there?
3: Welcome, Dr. Muller. Welcome to our ship. We've been waiting for you.
1: General, it can't be. Do you see it? It's the Tahani chief.
4: How long has the bottom crawler been down, Borelli?
5: 4 hours, sir. 2 since we lost contact.
4: I'll keep trying.
5: Yes, sir.
4: I've given him enough time. I'm going to send another crawler down.
6: What do you figure happened to him, Colonel?
4: Well, there are a lot of things. Hey, how did you get in here?
6: I walked in. When are you going to release this, Colonel? It's the biggest story since the election. Bomber dead and Dr. Muller and General Gaydash dead.
4: They're not dead. At least we don't know they are. As long as that bomb doesn't go off, there's still a chance.
6: What happened?
4: Bomb. Early. Condition red. Gilbert. Radiation control into action. Get the hot squad into Tahani Lagoon as soon as it's cleared. And get me a PT boat with radiation screens.
6: What is it, Colonel? What happened?
4: The bomb must have blown.
6: How about Muller and the General?
4: If they were down there in that lagoon, you guess. Now get out of my way. I'm busy.
7: Radiation reading 75 and steady.
4: Take her in as close to the beach as you can.
7: Steady as she goes.
6: Is there any danger of any more explosions?
4: No. When she goes, she goes.
7: Radiation 82.
4: That's still safe. Cohen, is that something on the beach?
6: Yeah. Looks like a body. Maybe you blew one of the Tahani back out of the lagoon.
4: No, it's moving. Gilbert, glasses.
8: Yes, sir.
4: That's a man, all right. Head into the beach.
8: Who is it, Colonel?
4: Can't tell. He's in a diving suit. It's either Muller or General Gaydash. Get his helmet off. Easy now.
8: Twist to the right.
5: There. It's Muller. Gilbert, help me get him out of this diving suit. We've got to get him to the medics.

0: No radiation burns, superficial bruises, mild shock. He'll be all right, Colonel.
1: Can he talk?
0: For a while.
1: Bomb go off.
2: It didn't.
3: He's still out of his head.
1: Quiet, Cohen. Go on, Dr. Muller. What did you find?
2: A ship. A giant metal ship there under the lagoon.
1: A submarine?
2: No, no. It was a spaceship.
3: Spaceship?
2: Camouflaged right next to the reef. When we went inside, we found the Tahani chief and all the tribe. Alive.
3: What? Well, they drowned in the lagoon. I saw them.
2: No, they didn't commit suicide as we thought. They just dived underwater into the rocket airlock.
1: Rocket airlocks? Now, look, Muller, I know you've suffered a shock, but...
2: But it's true.
1: Can't be. A spaceship built by Polynesian savages.
2: But they're not savages. They're the castaways. They're from another planet. Don't you understand? Their spaceship was wrecked here 400 years ago. They've been waiting ever since for a chance to go home.
1: He's out of his mind. Better give him a sedative, Doctor.
3: No, wait a minute, Colonel. Remember their story about the great bird...

0: their fuel source until we developed atomic power.
1: Atomic power? You mean they stole our bomb?
0: That's right. Fished it out of the lagoon, hauled it aboard.
2: Yes, but how could they convert it to atomic drive?
0: They made me dismantle it for them at the point of a gun. Then just before they blasted off, they let me go.
2: But what about the general?
0: Remember the Tahani curse?
2: I see. You mean they killed him?
0: You don't understand. I said I dismantled that bomb at the point of a gun. It was General Gaydash who was holding the gun.
2: What?
0: He was one of them, one of their spies, sent out to bring back the rocket fuel they needed. And the Tahani curse wasn't a curse at all. It said that when they left the island, so would he.
2: You mean he's with them now?
0: Yes. And after 400 years, the castaways are going home.
3: You have just heard X-1, presented by the National Broadcasting Company in cooperation with Street and Smith, publishers of astounding science fiction. 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X-1 was an NBC Radio Network production.

0: Now, the hermit.
1: Ghost story. Weird story. Murders, too. The hermit knows of them all. Turn out your lights. Turn them out. Ah, have you heard the story, the blackness of terror? Then listen while the hermit tells you the story.
2: It was 1 week ago today that Paul and I received the telegram about Papa. And since that hour, my life, my thoughts, my feelings have been deeply altered. I have learned the results of the blackness of terror, the hideousness of sin, and the horror of madness. On Wednesday last, about 10 p.m., a telegram was delivered to me. Who on earth can be sending me a wire?
3: Who else but your father?
2: But Papa always calls.
3: Well, before you open it, we're not going to Blue Acres this weekend. We haven't had one weekend to ourselves since we were married.
2: Oh, Paul, it is Papa.
3: I knew it.
2: No, you don't understand. Here.
3: Your father's seriously ill. Suggest you come at once. Dr. Loring.
2: Papa.
3: Oh, now take it easy, Marlene.
2: He's never been ill a day in his life.
3: Your father's getting along in years, darling. You can't expect him not to have some bad days.
2: But Dr. Loring says seriously ill, and he's usually terribly conservative. We must start at once. Understand me. I love my husband, Paul, very much. But up until the time I married, I had never left my father's side. We'd been inseparable. Ever since that dreadful morning, when as a little girl of 8 years, my papa had taken me on his lap, and after kissing me tenderly and brushing the curls back from my forehead, he had said,
4: "Little doll, your papa has something very sad to tell you. But you must be very brave, my darling. Your mother has left us. She has written this note to inform us."
5: "To Terence and Marlene. Life here at Blue Acres has grown intolerable for me. You're a little child, Marlene, and therefore I cannot explain some things to you. But Terence will know why I'm leaving. My little girl, try to think kindly of your mother. I would take you with me if I could, but that is impossible just now. Your father is a wealthy man.

0: can give you fine things. I know at Blue Acres you will grow up to be a lady of whom I shall always be proud, and a daughter whom I will love forever.
1: Do not cry, my little darling. Had your mother loved you, she would never have left you. From this day forward, there'll be no mention of her name in this house. To us, she is dead.
2: It was some years later that I learned that my beautiful mother had left Papa and me and had run away with Philip Court, a chap the townspeople said was a worthless dauber in paint. Nothing was ever heard of my mother or him after they left Blue Acres. Nor did my father, Terence Lane, ever mention her name. He devoted his life to me. I had private tutors that came to Blue Acres to instruct me, the very best. Papa imported a master of the piano to teach me. We remained aloof from the world. The only woman in the household beside myself was Mrs. Eaton. Father always did the cleaning of the house, for Blue Acres is filled with priceless treasures. And when I would laugh at him dusting, he would always remark,
1: "Can't let her clumsy fingers touch this vase. It's worth $1,000 if it's worth a penny."
2: The years moved on, and I lived in a world of my father's creating, until this last summer when I was 21 years old. One glorious summer night, when the moon made golden patterns on the terraced lawns of Blue Acres, and the waters of the colored fountains centered in the ground shot a million rainbow lights into the night, when the French doors of the music room were opened wide to let the cool night air enter in, I sat at the piano playing the works of one of my favorite composers, Debussy.

0: Papa was not fond of Debussy, and as soon as I began playing, he got up from his chair and went to his study. But the haunting melancholy of Debussy suited me. It was a background to my dreaming, and the somehow lonely feeling of my heart that was growing stronger as the years wore on, with only Papa for my companion. I went on playing. Then suddenly, I was aware of the presence of another in the room. I felt it strongly even before I turned around.
1: Oh, please go on. It's beautiful. Suited to a night like this. Please.
0: I'm sorry, but I don't
1: believe... Oh, don't be sorry. I'm the one who owes you an apology for my intrusion. I'm Paul Wilde. I'm spending my vacation at the Truesdales, who live down the road a ways.
0: Oh, yes.
1: They told me there was a princess living at Blue Acres. But they didn't do you justice, young lady. No princess was ever quite so fair or lovely as you.
0: Please, Mr. Wilde.
1: The Truesdales also added that a dragon named Terence Lane guards the Princess Marlene with his life.
0: That was very unjust.
1: Really? Well, then, if you're not zealously guarded, how about taking a stroll with me? The night is wonderful. And if you're good, I'll reach up and pick you a necklace of stars to wear.
0: I'm sorry, Mr. Wilde.
1: You won't go?
0: It's late.
1: And Papa would object?
0: No.
1: Well, then, with your kind permission, I'll call tomorrow afternoon to gain his consent for a date tomorrow night. Do I have your permission?
0: Well, yes.
1: Fine. Then do something for me now, will you?
0: If I can.
1: Play something for me as I walk away. Shall we have something light and joyous this time? Something more in tune with the happiness in store for you and me. I'll be listening for our theme song.
0: Paul Wilde. Only those deeply in love can understand what I mean when I say it was adoration on sight. I knew that from that second until eternity, there would be none other for me than Paul. And true to his word, he was at Blue Acres the next afternoon, asking Father's consent for an evening with me. I didn't hear their conversation, but I did hear from Papa later.
2: My dear, I'm an old man, wise in the ways of the world. I've spent my entire life protecting you from the vulgar of this world, the worthless. Had I protected your mother more carefully, there never would have been the scandal in this house caused by her treacherous act. I have already called into the city. This Paul Wilde is nothing but a simple clerk with poor wages.
0: Is there never to be anyone for me?
2: Of course, when the time comes. But this is not the time.
0: I had never disobeyed my father, but I did so that night. I sent Paul a note, and we met at midnight in the gardens of Blue Acres.
1: My Marlene.
0: Say it again, Paul. It sounds so wonderful. I've never had anyone but Papa speak my name with love.
1: My Marlene. I have a lifetime of love to give you. A heart bursting with love for you. Do you love me, my darling?
0: Oh, yes, Paul.
1: Say it.
0: I love you. Oh, I love you.
1: And now say this. I love you enough to leave Blue Acres and marry you, Paul.
0: I love you enough to leave. Oh, Paul, I can't. I can't do that to Papa.
1: Must you give up your life to him?
0: No, but to leave him as Mother did.
1: Then will you let me go out of your life?
0: No. No. There were other surreptitious meetings. There were arguments, persuasions, protestations. But in the end, love won out. Paul and I ran away and were married. I will never forget the following day when Paul and I returned to Faith's father.
2: What is done cannot be undone.
0: Papa, you forgive me.
2: Yes, I forgive you.
0: Oh, Papa. Paul, isn't he wonderful?
2: You are are the love of my life. And if Paul realizes this, he will not keep you absent from me for any long periods of time.
0: Of course not, Papa. Blue Acres will continue to be our home. But I hadn't reckoned with Paul when I made this statement. He would not quit work and live at Blue Acres off Papa's bounty, as he called it. So for the time being, we've been spending weekends at Blue Acres. At this moment, I felt a little resentful that Paul had taken me away from Papa. We arrived at Blue Acres, and Mrs. Eaton opened the door to us just as dawn was breaking over Blue Acres.
3: Oh, at last you've arrived. Come in.
0: Papa?
3: Your father's a very sick man.
1: What is it, Mrs. Eaton?
3: I think, Miss Marlene, you should let Dr. Laurie explain.
1: Oh, here. I'll take the luggage upstairs.
0: I'll go to Father.
3: You'll find him in his study. Doctor had a bed set up in there where it's easier for me to care for him. Besides, he seems more content there.
0: Hasn't Dr. Laurie gotten a nurse for Papa?
3: We tried it, but he wouldn't have one. We'd better knock on the door. Doctor's in there with him now.
4: Come in.
0: Papa. I ran across the room to my father's bed. I looked down at him, and then in dismay at Dr. Laurie. For my father's face was a horrible sight, twisted and pulled out of shape. And his eyes, his burning eyes, they were staring at me wildly. I reached out for his hand, cried out to him, Papa! What is it, Dr. Laurie?
4: Stroke.
0: Oh, Papa, don't worry. Dr. Laurie will get you well again. Can you hear my voice?
4: I'm not quite sure this morning, but I think so. He does know who you are. Come outside with me, Marlene. I want to talk to you.
0: I'm going in the drawing room, Papa, to talk to Dr. Laurie. I'll be right back, and then I won't leave. I won't leave until you're well again. Come in the drawing room, Doctor. I should never have left him.
4: Fiddlesticks. You did the right thing.
0: But my marriage has brought this on. He loved me so, and I love him. He's been lost with me gone.
4: Marlene,
0: Dr. Laurie, his eyes.
4: Yes, my dear. I was just about to talk to you of this.
0: What is it?
4: I wish I knew. Your father is suffering from some terrible fear that I'm inclined to think is nothing to do with his fear of dying.
0: Has he said anything about it?
4: He can't speak. Only the guttural sound you heard. He can't write. He can't lift his hands.
0: How dreadful.
4: What that fear is, I don't know. I've watched with him nights, and it appears that whatever causes his wild fear is worse then.
0: Poor Papa.
4: As soon as office hours are over this evening, I'll drive out here to Blue Acres. Perhaps between the two of us, we'll be able to discover what causes his distress and be able to help him.
0: It filled my heart with sorrow to see my father suffering such pain and discomfort. And the look in his eyes, the mad, wild look, was almost more than I could bear. At last night came. I rejoiced when I heard Mrs. Eaton usher Dr. Laurie in. He and I sat by Father's bed while the heavy minutes ticked past.

0: There seemed to be no change in his condition. But as night wore on and it was fast reaching midnight, there was a change in his eyes. The fear in them was so marked that I trembled from it. Dr. Laurie said...
1: Do you see? His eyes.
0: Yes.
1: It's as if he sees something we don't see.
0: Yes. It was so. His eyes seemed to be riveted on the door to his study. And it was then that I thought I heard a low moan. What was that?
1: I don't know.
0: It didn't come from Father.
1: No. But look at him now.
0: Now Father's eyes were trained in closer to his bed. He was struggling, attempting to lift his hand. It was very plain to me, and I cried out. Doctor, there's some unseen thing standing over Papa's bed.
1: That is the way I diagnose it.
0: There is.
1: Something unseen to us, but clearly seen by your father.
0: And look, the bedclothes are moving, but he's not touching them. What is it? Dr. Laurie, what is it?

0: spirit, eh? Witnessed only by the dying. What does Lawrence Terrence Lane see, eh? What causes him to fear so mightily? The hermit will tell you before the night is done.
1: And now the hermit will continue.
0: Only a few minutes have passed, but Marlene, in her anxiety to aid her father in his terrible fear, only makes matters more difficult. Now it appears that the dying man wishes his beloved daughter out of the room, too. And so Paul, the husband of Marlene, with his arms about her, leads her from the room, guides her into the music room, where she sinks into a chair, sobbing softly. Listen.
2: Darling, if you get overwrought, ill, you won't be able to help your father.
3: Oh, Paul, it's so dreadful. I tell you, Papa sees things there in his room. Some vision that frightens him. I saw the bedclothes move and Papa wasn't touching them.
2: Please, dear, try to control your nerves. Shall I have Mrs. Eaton make you some tea? It'll help soothe you. I'll be right back, darling. Only take a second.
3: Paul went into the kitchen. I sat trying to get a hold of myself. It was only a few minutes after he'd left the room. Once again, I was aware of the same sound I had heard in Father's room. The sound that had made his eyes turn mad with the terror of it. Was I, too, losing my mind? What was the answer to this strange phenomenon? A sound that to my ears was exactly like that of a woman moaning. At first it was close to me in the music room. And then it grew fainter, but still distinct. And though it's difficult to believe, there was a second when I felt as if something had brushed past my chair, had touched my shoulder. I cried out for Paul. Paul! Paul!
2: What is it? I'm right here.
3: Paul, listen. Do you hear a strange sound?
2: What sort of a sound?
3: A sound like a woman moaning.
2: No.
3: I heard it distinctly. You listen.
2: Hey, you drink this tea and forget about such things.
3: Please, Paul, quiet. Now, do you hear?
2: By George.
3: You do hear it?
2: Some unusual sound.
3: Where is it coming from?
2: I don't know.
3: There it is again.
2: Yeah. Sort of seems to be coming from these walls of the music room.
3: That's it.
2: Or from out on the terrace.
3: Oh, it's nearer than that.
2: Here, in this wall behind the piano.
3: Yes. Why are you feeling the walls?
2: This panel here. Look.
3: Why, it's a panel that opens. I've lived here all my life and I never knew of it before.
2: And in a room in here.
3: And you can hear the moaning from here much closer.
2: Marlene, get the candle from the piano. I'm going to look around in here.
3: Yes. Here, Paul.
2: Yeah, this passage in here must lead to another room in the house.
3: I'm coming with you.
2: And the moaning we heard was from someone in the adjoining room from here.
3: Paul, wait. Here, look.
2: What is it?
3: This enormous chair. Listen. Quick, there's someone inside this chair.
2: I believe you're right.
3: Hurry, they'll smother to death.
2: Now, it's locked.
3: Locked? Someone's been pushed into this chest, and it's been locked against them. Hurry, can't you break it open?
2: I'm going to try. That lock is giving now.

0: Not one skeleton, Paul. Two.
1: Two.
0: I'm going to take this chest into Terence Lane's room. When I question him and show him what we've found in his secret hiding place, no doubt we'll have the answer to our tragedy and our riddle.
2: When confronted with the chest and the skeletons of human beings found in it, when asked questions by Dr. Laurie that Papa could answer by a nod of his head, we found the solution to the mystery of Blue Acres. Yes, the skeletons were those of Philip Court and my mother. My father had killed them before they ever got away from the house, the night Mother intended to leave him. Dr. Laurie filled in many blank spaces in the life of my mother and father.
0: Your father was an insanely jealous man, Marlene. He would allow her no friends. He even went to the city alone and bought her gowns for her. He would allow no one to look upon her. He hated me because I attended her at your birth.
2: Oh.
0: I was surprised when he allowed you to get away from him and marry Paul. But I've figured that out now.
1: What do you mean, Doctor?
0: I found a large quantity of arsenic in his desk.
1: Great heaven.
0: I'm sure it was his intention to do away with you, Paul. Then, once again, he could have Marlene to himself.
2: Take me away, Paul. I left Blue Acres next morning. Terence Lane, my father, is still living. Mrs. Eaton cares for him. I haven't been out since that horrible night when the moaning of my mother's spirit led me to her grave. But we will go out this weekend if he's still living. Paul says I can never be happy unless I forgive him. Besides, the eyes of my father show madness in the evening after darkness gathers. So we know he is tortured enough. Each night he must see the spirit of my mother standing over his bed, accusing him of his crime of double murder.

slain lies suffering for his guilt, unable to speak to those who stand beside him. And in the night time, a vision of a woman appears before him. The vision of one whom he murdered because of his insane jealousy. Yes. Terence Lane has learned during these last hours the blackness, the awful blackness of terror. Turn on your lights. Turn them on. I'll be back. Pleasant dreams.

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0: Good evening, friends of the Inner Sanctum. Well, here it is, Tombsday again, and this is your ghost host at the Squeaking Door. Tonight's story is called The Last Story. It's an original radio play by Christopher Mayo, and our star is Richard Widmark, who plays the role of Tony Muse. We're going to a small main coast fishing village, Flounder Cove, where fishing folks go to bed early, to the lullaby of the surf and the buoys offshore. But this night, there is a new note added to the lullaby, a discordant note, which for all its strangeness serves only to keep awake the man responsible for it. Anthony Muse, a young newspaper man from the city, is typing furiously while his bride sleeps in the other room of their fisherman's cottage.
1: Dead fingers cannot type. A dead heart cannot ache. But that's the end of a story that began when my paper sent me here to Flounder Cove to do a story on fishermen. I spent my first morning sizing up the town. About noon, I found myself walking along a rocky bluff away from the village. I was approaching a little gray church and a little gray cemetery. And the grass was lush by the large tombstone.
2: Mother, give me some sign. Tell me. Show me that I'm not a murderess. I don't really want to kill anyone. But I feel it. I feel I must. Huh?
1: Sorry, miss. I was passing by and, I couldn't help hearing you.
2: You heard me?
1: Hey, wait a minute. Don't go. I'll leave you alone if you like.
2: Who are you?
1: Tony Muse. I didn't mean to eavesdrop.
2: All right. What you heard me say, you would have heard from the others. You stayed here a while.
1: This grave here, Mary Shermott. You were, talking to someone.
2: Rita Shermott. She was my mother. She died when I was born. You heard me talking to her.
1: Well, I heard some nonsense about you not wanting to murder someone. You're not a murderess, are you?
2: I've been a murderer since the day I was born. Murder is in my heart, as it was in my mother's, as it was in her mother's.
1: Why do you keep your head turned away, Rita? Look at me for a moment.
2: No, I can't. Yes. I'll let you see. Look. Look at my eyes. Look in the sunlight.
1: Well, they're yellow.
2: Yes. Yes, yellow eyes. Murderer's eyes.
1: Her eyes were yellow. The most beautiful eyes I've ever seen. I saw sunlight and gold and buttercups dancing through tears. But I saw no murder there. Only a horrible hurt, a tortured soul. And I felt pity. And the desire to know more about Rita Shermott.
3: Yep. Killer runs in her blood. Got yellow eyes, just like a ma's was.
1: They're pretty eyes, though.
3: Yep, right pretty to look at. Mother's was, too. She got a killing fit and drived a knife through a man's heart.
1: Why?
3: No reason. She come near hanging for it.
1: Well, didn't she?
3: No. Governor changed it to life. She was gonna have a baby.
1: Who, Rita?
3: Yeah, Rita. Mary Shermott died, born in Rita, prison hospital. Uncle Zeb's good Christian. He took baby and raised her.
1: Well, why does she stay here?
3: She can't bring herself to break away from a ma's grave on a bluff. Talks to a ghost.
1: Everyone I spoke to agreed that Rita Shermott would kill someone someday. I should have taken the afternoon train. My story was finished. But I didn't. I should have forgotten Rita Shermott and her unhappiness. But I couldn't. when I saw her standing on a high point above the hungry rocks on the bluff that afternoon, when I watched her step to the very brink of that bluff, I should have turned my head away, but I couldn't.
4: Rita, you
1: live
4: in the corner. Don't, Rita! Don't! Stop struggling, Rita. You come back. You come back or you take me with you.
2: Why don't you let me? I can't go on this way. I can't. Why did you do that? You had no right to slap.
4: I do have the right. I love you.
2: Oh, dear heaven. No.
4: Is that so horrible, Rita?
2: Didn't you see in my eyes?
4: I saw superstitious nonsense, Rita. You've been told that you're a born murderer since you were a child. You're being driven toward it. I can help you, Rita. Please let me.
2: You can help me least of all.
4: Why do you say that?
2: Because of what Uncle Zeb told me last night.
4: What did he say?
2: That you are probably the man I was meant to kill.
4: I kissed her. And I found on her lips such a hunger for love and for understanding that I was blinded to the violent forces of nature I was dealing with. Had I known, I might not have called on Uncle Zeb that evening or heard what I did as I froze to the porch of Rita's waterfront shack. The front door was ajar.
5: Put that down, you she-devil. The money's gone and... No! No, don't!
4: I pushed the door open and I faced Uncle Zeb. Not a very pretty sight. Pinned to the wall by a long whaler's harpoon through his stomach. He wasn't dead yet. His red-rimmed drunkard's eyes pleaded for relief. But you can't pull a barbed harpoon back through a man. Even I knew that. Who did this, Zeb? Tell me who, quickly. Was it Rita, Zeb? It wasn't Rita, was it? Tell me! Tell me!
5: Not Rita!
4: Not Rita, he'd said. Not Rita. But who had done it? And who would believe that Rita, with her yellow eyes, hadn't done it? Who would believe it now that Uncle Zeb lay in a darkening pool with a stained harpoon coming through his back? Who?
6: Well, here comes the sheriff now.
5: Killed somebody someday? Yes, sir, I know it.
1: Listen to me, Sheriff. Rita Sherman
7: didn't kill anyone. Wait! You got it all wrong. Emma Hathaway done it.
1: What?
7: Plant Rita Sherman.
1: Say that again.
7: Rita Sherman didn't kill Uncle Zeb. Emma Hathaway killed him. Sherman Gallant couldn't have done it. She took the 5 o'clock express. Bought a ticket for New York.
4: I wasted no time leaving Flounder Cove. They promised to flag a through train for me that night. The sheriff came to the station with me, and he filled me in on the story.
8: Who would have guessed Mamie Hathaway and Zeb was buying all those stories about Rita?
4: But why, Sheriff? Were they trying to drive the girl crazy?
8: And or worse, they could murder somebody. And they'd have the money all clear.
4: What money?
8: Zeb got $20,000 in cash from Rita's ma while she was in prison to raise a gal on. Zeb thought nobody knew that. So he was going to use the money himself.
4: But Mamie Hathaway knew, huh?
8: Yep. Rita's ma told Mamie just before she died. Mamie told Zeb she knew. So he had to cut her in the deal.
4: Lovely people. What happened last night?
8: You come into the picture and Mamie sees the gal's falling for you. She goes to Zeb, wants a share. And they each made a mistake.
4: How, Sheriff?
8: Zeb told Mamie he'd spent all the money. Mamie killed Zeb, thinking sure Rita'd be blamed for it. You see, son, nobody except Cal at the station here knew Rita had left around the corner.
4: Do you know why she left, Cal?
8: I reckon I do, son. And I hope you find her.
4: I have to find her, Sheriff. I couldn't very well tell the sheriff why I had to find Rita Sherman.
1: Better than anyone, I knew a girl was just then arriving in New York. A girl who was unstable enough to become a homicidal fiend. I was standing on the subway platform at 14 when I spotted Rita. She was standing at the front end of the platform with a small group. Things happened fast then, but I remember just as I started toward her, I noticed the man who wavered close to her at the edge of the platform. I saw her hands raised slowly toward the man's back, and then I heard the train coming. You poor
2: chick. Stanley. Oh, Tony. Did you see?
1: He fell, Rita. Remember, he fell.
9: All right now, everybody. Move along, then. Move along. How did it happen, lady? You were standing close.
2: He was weaving, sort of rocking forward.
1: I saw her go to pull him back, officer. She wasn't quick enough. Rita.
2: Yes.
1: You don't think you pushed the man, do you?
2: I'm not sure. I just saw him leaning, and I raised my hand. I just don't know, Tony.
1: Well, you didn't. I saw you. You were going to pull him back. Now let's talk about us. Darling, you don't know how I've looked for you, but now, baby, I'll never let you go.
2: Oh, Tony. I can't. I can't.
1: Can't what, darling?
2: I can't see you again. It's not that I don't want to, Tony. But Dr. White won't let me.
1: Who's Dr. White?
2: He's a wonderful man. He's curing me, Tony. He's a psychiatrist. He says it would be dangerous for me to see you. For a long time.
1: Dr. White. He became a high, polished wall I couldn't climb between me and the woman I loved. I forced a couple of dates with Rita, but it was always the same story. Dr. White says you were part of my past that must be forgotten. Dr. White says I'll have to forget you if he's the cure. Dr. White says, White.
10: Dr. White will see you now, Mr. Mule.
1: Thanks.
11: Mr. Mews, what can I do for you?
1: Who's paying you for your services, Dr. White?
11: Why, no one. Rita came to me for help. I became interested in her case.
1: Oh? The case or the subject, White?
11: Frankly, both.
1: I see. Well, that puts the cards on the table. She comes to you as a patient, wanting to be cured for my sake. You fall in love with her and influence her to stay away from me. Yeah.
11: Only part of that is true. She shouldn't see you yet.
1: A very neat way to eliminate competition, Doctor. Very neat. But I'm moving in. I suffered the tearing pangs of jealous hate in the days that followed. Rita refused to see me until White had released her as cured. But there was one way to beat White. And I planned accordingly. I parked my car across from his house on Long Island. It was a deserted section along the shore. Shortly after midnight, a cab came along, and I ducked. I followed White up the driveway until he heard me.
11: Who is it?
1: Tony Mews, Doc.
11: News? What are you doing here?
1: Let's go inside where it's comfortable.
11: Oh, no. We'll talk right here.
1: Don't let's mess up your driveway, White. This is a gun.
11: All right, News. What is it?
1: You've persisted in keeping Rita under your influence, Doctor. Now you're going to let her go.
11: Not a chance, News. And how can you make me do it? By killing me?
1: No, not by killing you. But a letter from you will do.
11: Rubbish.
1: You'll either write what I tell you to write, or you'll never psych again.
11: All right. All right. Dear Rita, I've been called to the coast for some important and confidential work. Before going, I've reviewed several of my cases. I feel that you have sufficiently advanced to be considered quite normal. I will check into your progress on my return. Sincerely yours, then sign it.
12: Frankly, Muse, this is childish. What's to prevent me from showing Rita this letter as a forgery?
1: I've thought of that too, Doctor.
12: No, Muse. Why be rash? Listen to me.
1: The trouble with you as a psychiatrist, White, is that you never met anyone who wanted something as much as I want Rita Sherman. And I mean to have her, Doctor. He was light and easy to carry. I crammed the trunk compartment of the car shut on him and I locked it. In town, I mailed a letter to Rita. And I waited centuries for the night to pass. And then more centuries for my phone to ring the next day. Tony Muse.
2: Tony.
1: Whoa, darling. Is there anything wrong? You're crying, Rita.
2: I know. I can't help it, dear. I'm just so happy. I just received a letter from Dr. White. He said...
1: Rita, you don't mean he's released you? Baby, pack your toothbrush. I'll pick you up in the car in 1 hour. We're heading for Lake Arrowhead, darling. This is your wedding. Lake Arrowhead was a beautiful lake. And a deep one. It hadn't been easy to act normally on a trip up with White's day-old corpse in the car with me. But now I could rid myself of it. Only one ugly task left. Then time and Rita's love would dull these memories. I opened the car trunk, and I found his eyes staring at me. I pulled him out of the car. Now, the rope, the tarpaulin bag I bought, the knife, and the saw. The doctor's saw. I was ready. It took me a half hour in all. No one would have guessed then who was packed in the weighted tarpaulin package I dropped into the lake. It was finished. I was free. And I went back. Tonight we reached Flounder Cove. We're spending our honeymoon here. No man ever had more than I did to be happy about with Rita. Rita, my wife. It was an expensive moment. I only realized a short 2 hours ago that the happiness I'd bought was impossible to hold. Rita dozed off peacefully. I'd gone for a smoke and a walk and a horse. When I returned, I paused at our cottage door. There was someone moving about inside. I waited. Then I opened the door softly. Rita was easy to see in her white nightgown. She was walking softly toward the bedroom. She was walking in her sleep. I followed softly, my heart beating wildly. She paused for a moment by the bed, looking down at my empty place. And then she spoke in a voice that couldn't have been hers.
2: Yes, Mother. I know I must. Yes, Mother.
1: My world was still, hushed, balanced, ready to fall on me,
4: Rita's arm raised slowly, and there was a single glint of metal as she brought her arm down, and she leaped on the bed like a wild animal. Her arm flailed up and down, up and down again. I saw her get up. I saw the knife buried into the slit mattress. Watched my wife return to her bed. Then came here to write this story. The strange forces of the mind are not to be tampered with unless it be to resolve their cure for all time. Well, that's the story. All but the ending. And the end of the story must be acted out.
1: Ironic twist, too. The same gun I used on White.

Rita will never wait to find she is a murderess. It's far better this way. Happiness was not for either of us. To whom it may concern, I, Anthony Muse, do confess to the murder of Dr. Donald White of New York City. I further confess to the murder of my wife, Rita Shermott Muse, this night. This, my last story, I bequeath to all editors whose past patience has been tried by my artificial, unconvincing, and contrived efforts in fiction writing. I'm going for a walk on the bluff

Rita. Rita, didn't you know? Whom the gods would destroy, they first make man.

Pratt's Mystery Theater. Every week, we'll reach into the dusty file, brush it off, and present a still up-to-date replica of a whodunit of yesterday.

Once again, the keeper of the book has opened the ponderous door to the secret vault, wherein is kept the great sealed book, in which is recorded all the secrets and mysteries of mankind through the ages. Here are tales of every kind, tales of murder, of madness, of dark deeds, strange and terrible beyond all belief. Keeper of the book, I would know what tale we tell this time. Open the great book and let us read. Slowly, the great book opens. One by one, the keeper of the book turns the pages and stops. Ah, the strange story of a man who was down and out and was willing to do anything for money. A tale titled Time on My Hands.

0: Here is a tale, time on my hands, as it is written in the pages of the sealed book. Our story begins in one of the cells of the state penitentiary. Joe Martin, his face white and tense, is speaking to Father Dolan.
1: Father Dolan, I'm not faking insanity. I'm not. Everything I've told him is true. Look, you can make him see why it can't be tonight, why it mustn't be tonight. Oh, even if it's only put off until tomorrow, that'll be all right. Then I'll know that what Mr. Benedict said won't come true. Listen, this is how it happened. It all started late one night last September. It was awful cold. It had been getting darker and darker all afternoon. Then, just about midnight, the storm started.
2: Can't sleep here in the park, Joe. Not with all this rain coming down.
1: Yeah. Oh, it's really pouring now, isn't it? I still ain't raised the price of a flop. I just about sell myself to the devil for the price of a bed. Hey, look.
2: Eh? What's that you're picking up?
1: It's a fountain pen, see? I can hock it. Maybe I can get the price of a bed.
2: It's only a 2-bit pen. You couldn't get a cent for it.
1: Well, I'm going to have a try. What can I lose?
2: Okay. And I'm heading downtown. I'll see you later.
1: If I don't keel over first. Ooh. Coming down so hard, you can't see more than a couple of feet ahead. Oh, my feet are so wet. I feel hot and cold. Hot and cold. Oh, here's Rand's pawn shop. Come on. Oh, no. Closed. No luck. Never no luck. Try Morris's place. Right along here somewhere. Yeah, here it is. Closed, too. Why does this have to happen to me? Arnold's hawk shop has got to be open. Can't see his window. Coming down so hard, he's got to be open. Nobody's lucking me that bad. Be open, be open, be open. Oh, closed. Oh, he's closed, too. Now what? I gotta keep walking or I'll keel over. No one in sight. I'm all alone. No friends, no place. No. What's that? Hawk shop? Never noticed this place before. Must be a new one. I gotta get in. Gotta get some dough for this pen. I gotta. Must be the boss up there in the back of the shop working on his books. Yeah.
3: Good evening.
1: Good evening. You're new on the street, huh?
3: Why, yes, I am. But I've been in this business quite a number of years. Quite a number. You have something you desire to pawn?
1: Huh? Oh, yeah. This here fountain pen.
3: May I see it, please?
1: Oh, sure. It's a fine pen. Writes good, too.
3: I'm afraid I wouldn't be interested in that.
1: Well, look, mister, couldn't you let me have something on it?
3: I'm sorry, but this pen is worthless.
1: Yeah, just my luck.
3: Possibly you have something else you can pawn.
1: Something else? Me? Well, I got time on my hands. Time. Nothing to do with it. Nothing but starve and freeze.
3: Then perhaps we can do business after all.
1: Huh?
3: In fact, I can make you a very handsome offer. If you're prepared to sell, say, 5 years of your life.
1: Sell 5 years of my life? Look, how can you buy 5 years of my life?
3: Oh, it's very simple. Our...

0: Yes, but then think how unhappy your years are. Well?
1: Who are you, mister?
0: Why, do business under a dozen different names. Benedict is as good a name as any. Now come. Are you willing to sell 5 years of your life? I'm prepared to offer you, shall we say, $1,000 a year.
1: $1,000 a year?
0: Yes, $5,000 in all. Think of it. With that money, you can live as you've always wanted to live.
1: Yeah, I know, but 5 years?
0: What will they mean to you? Cold, hunger, wet feet.
1: Yeah, wet feet. Sure would feel good to have a new pair of shoes on my feet. You got the money here, mister?
0: Yes, I always pay in cash.
1: $5,000, huh? Sure, why not?
0: Why not, indeed? I'll have to look your record up in my files. What is your full name, please?
1: Joseph Henry Martin.
0: Let me see. Joseph Henry Martin.
1: You mean you got my name in that file?
0: Why, yes. We try to keep our records complete. You were born December the 22nd, 1912.
1: Yeah.
0: Your father's name was Richard. Your mother's name was Margaret.
1: Yeah, you're right.
0: Very well, Mr. Martin. Your record is satisfactory and we can do business. If you'll just sign this form, please.
1: Yeah, mister. This line, huh?
0: Yes, please. Your name in full and the date.
1: Joseph Henry Martin, October 5th. There. What about the dough?
0: Of course. If you will just feel in the right-hand pocket of your coat.
1: Money! A handful of $500 bills.
0: Please count them to make sure the sum is correct, Mr. Martin.
1: Yeah, be glad. 1, 2, 3, 4, 5, 6, 7, 8, 9, 10. It's all there. $5,000.
0: It's been a pleasure to do business with you, Mr. Martin. Good night.
1: Oh, yeah. It's mutual. Good night. $5,000. Ah, I'm rich. Oh, am I going to have me a time?
2: Service. How about some service in this hotel? I want a room, see? No. I want a suite. The best suite you got, Mac. With a bath. Never mind how I look. Never mind. I got dough, see? $500 bill. Now, do I get that suite or don't I? Six suits, brother. That's what I said. I want six suits. Tweed. Like them in a winter. Only with more color in them, see? When a guy's got dough, he wears tweeds. And I got dough, see? Any fur coat you like, baby. Just name it. Go ahead, name it. That one? Okay, mister, wrap it up. Go on, you heard what the lady said.
3: But one day, a little more than 3 months after Joe had come into his newfound wealth, he was shocked to learn that he was overdrawn at the bank. It seemed the $5,000 was gone. Even more, he owed a hotel bill of $400. Late that night, Joe skipped his hotel and took up residence at a cheap boarding house. One by one, his possessions began to go.
1: Only what? $10 for these suits. Look, they're worth 60 anyway. Look, Mac, I paid a tailor. $10, huh? Okay, let me have it. Only $1 for my hat. $1? But, well, I gotta have a bed tonight, so okay. Say, Bud, can you help a fella that's down and out, huh? Huh? Can you help me out with a little something, mister, huh? Just a little... Hey, you louse. Didn't even look at me. Midnight ain't even got the price of a flop yet. Raining again. Always it rain. 4 months ago, I had $5,000. Now I ain't got a dime. Ain't even got anything left to pawn. Nothing. Not even a... Wait a minute. Yeah, sure I am. Why didn't I think of that before?

0: And now to continue the story, Time on My Hands, as it is written in the sealed book. Soaked to the skin, his shoes leaking, Joe Martin trudged through the rain toward Benedict's pawn shop. He peered anxiously ahead as he approached it.
1: Just a little further and I'll be there. He's got to be open. He just got to. Yeah, yeah. There's a light in his window. He is open.
2: Good evening.
1: Oh, Mr. Benedict. Remember me?
2: Certainly. You're Joseph Henry Martin.
1: Yeah, that's right. Look, how'd you like to buy another 5 years of my life from me, huh?
2: Just a minute, please, while I get your record from the file.
1: You can bet this time I ain't gonna waste my dough.
2: Ah, here we are. Joseph Henry Martin.
1: Yeah, yeah. Well, is it a deal for another 5 years, huh?
2: Yes, we can do business.
1: Ah, good.
2: However, Mr. Martin, I can only pay you $500 a year this time. $2,500 in all.
1: $2,500? Oh, but look, you gave me $5,000 for the first 5 years.
2: Yes, I know, but we're rather heavily stocked just now.
1: $2,500? I don't know. I was kind of counting on buying a farm with the $5,000.
2: Well, perhaps we can do business another time, when conditions are more favorable.
1: Oh, wait a minute. Let me think it over.
2: Do so, by all means. It's quite all right.
1: My clothes are soaked. My feet are wet. $2,500, I could... All right, it's a deal.
2: If you'll just sign your name and the date on this form, as before.
1: Okay. Joseph Henry Martin. What's the date?
2: January the 18th. And put down the time, Joseph. 2:02.
1: Two minutes past two. Yeah.
2: Fine.
1: Hey, you can feel a dough in my pocket again. Yeah, 10, 15... 2,500, yeah. Look, hey, maybe I better sell you another 5 years, huh? I could get a much better farm for $5,000, you know.
2: Sorry, but I'm afraid we're not interested in any further purchases.
1: Why not?
2: You have no more time to sell.
1: No more? What do you mean?
2: According to my records, with the sale you've just made, deducted from your lifespan, you have just 2 more hours to live.
1: 2 hours?
2: Yes. You're now due to die at 4:03, in exactly 2 hours.
1: Nah, that's a mistake. It must be.
2: No, Mr. Martin. I have your record right here, and our records are never wrong.
1: Then what did you let me sell you the 5 years for?
2: My dear Mr. Martin, you asked me to buy them.
1: Yeah, but what good is a $2,500 now? To take back your dough and give me back my 5 years.
2: I regret to say that there are no exchanges.
1: There's got to be one, you hear me? I'm one of you. You're going to give me back my 5 years, or aren't you?
2: I should like to oblige, but it's against our policy.
1: Oh, it is, is it? Maybe this will have you change your mind, huh?
2: I should put down that knife if I were you, Mr. Martin.
1: Put it down when I get back my 5 years, or no sooner. Do I get them?
2: I'm sorry to say no.
1: No, I take that! What are you standing there smiling for? I stabbed you! You got to fall! Fall, do you hear me? You're not even bleeding.
2: No, Mr. Martin, I'm not even bleeding. You'd better pick up your money and go.
1: Yeah, but look, don't you see? Look, give me a break, will you, mister?
2: You have 1 hour and 58 minutes left now. I'm sorry, Mr. Martin.
1: You can't let me die like this. You can't do it. You got to give me more time, please.
2: Well, I think we could arrange for you to have more time if you care to sell your soul.
1: Huh? Sell my soul?
2: It's of trifling value, of course, but my firm has a certain use for such things.
1: My soul? I never thought very much about it. Never had any use for it myself, I guess.
2: Few people do. It's superfluous at best.
1: What was that?
2: Merely the clock striking the quarter hour. It's now 2:02.
1: 2:02. All right, I'll sell. Where do I sign?
2: Well, unfortunately, in this matter, your signature would not be binding. There's only one way I could be certain of getting my property when the time comes.
1: What way is that?
2: You'd have to, shall we say, remove some person from this life.
1: You mean kill someone?
2: Exactly. And in return, you shall have the balance of the victim's life. You may be fortunate enough to find someone who has 30 or 40 years to live. Just think. all that time would be yours.
1: Yeah, but to have to kill somebody...
2: Oh, you don't have to. It's just a suggestion.
1: Yeah, but if I don't... I'd die in 2 hours.
2: 1 hour and 47 minutes, to be exact.
1: No. No, I couldn't kill no one. Even if it means I die tonight. I can't do it, do you hear me? I'm getting out of here.

0: That means 1 hour and 3 minutes to live. 1 hour and 3 minutes? I gotta get out of the storm. There's a bar room. I could use a drink.
1: What do you have?
0: Double whiskey. Keep them coming.

0: Let me have another.
1: Say, pal, you already put away a bottle. Don't you think you had enough for one night?
0: Look, you just keep setting them up. I'm paying for it, Ellie.
1: Okay, it's your funeral.
0: Don't say that!
1: All right. I didn't mean nothing by it.

0: 4 o'clock. Last time I'll ever hear a clock strike. Only 3 minutes. 3 minutes.
1: Did you say something?
0: No! What's that?
1: What's what?
0: What's that? That clock ticking. Where is it?
1: Clock? There ain't no clock ticking in here.
0: There is!
1: Listen, guy, you had a couple too many, I guess.
0: Look, I can hear it, I tell you. It's ticking, ticking, ticking. Tell me, I've only got 3 minutes left.
1: Look, fella, it's time you was going. I don't like the way you're talking.
0: Yeah, I gotta get out of here. Gotta get away from that clock.

0: And now to continue the story, Time on My Hands, as it is written in the sealed book. His heart pounding in his ears, Joe ran out of the bar and down the street, terror clutching his heart. Try as he would, he couldn't rid himself of one thought. The clock had just struck four. The end was fast approaching. Breathless, he came to a stop, looked around wildly.
1: 3 minutes to live. 3 minutes. No, no. Must be only two now. I don't want to die. I want to live. I want to live. I've got to do it. I've got to. Time is going so fast. The street's empty. No, no, no. Here comes somebody. Mister, you got a match?
2: Yeah, sure. Hey, why are you looking at me like that?
1: Oh, no, you're old. You must be over 70.
2: Yes, but
1: you... Ah, you're no good to me. I want someone with lots of life left, lots of life for me to live.
2: You're mad.
1: Wait a minute. Here comes somebody else. Somebody young. I can tell by the way he walks. Somebody with years to live yet. It's my last chance. Hey, mister.
3: You call me?
1: Yeah, you got the time?
3: Yeah, sure. Exactly 2.5 minutes after four.
1: Means I got 30 seconds left. 30 seconds.
3: Now, what are you doing with that knife? Oh, don't.
1: Well, I...

0: I've done it. I've done what you said. I kill a man. I kill him, do you hear me? I kill a man.
1: Yes, I know you have.
0: I'm a murderer.
1: But you're alive. And as you see, it's a quarter past four.
0: Yeah, I'm alive. And his time...
1: I'm sure you'll put it to excellent use.
0: Yeah. Took his wallet so as to get his name. Poofy, I did it. His name is Frank R. Caldwell.
1: Frank R. Caldwell. I'll look it up in the files.
0: He's young. He wanted to live too, but... I killed him.
1: Frank R. Caldwell. Here it is.
0: How much? How much time I got to live?
1: Now, let me see. His file expires on August 20th.
0: August 20th? What year?
1: This year.
0: This year?
1: Yes. You received just 7 months from him.
0: 7 months? No, you must be wrong. He was so young.
1: I'm sorry, but 7 months was all he had.
0: Oh, no, no, he
1: can't. You'll find our records are quite correct. So your card will be removed from our files at 10 minutes after 11 p.m., on August 20th.
0: No. Ah, August 20th. Oh, that's wonderful. So that's what you've done to me. August 20th. Oh, no. August 20th.
2: That's the man who stopped me.
3: Where are you? Just a minute there.
2: Yeah, that's the man, all right. He's the one that killed that poor boy.
3: Yeah, come along, you. You're under arrest.
0: August 20th, is that 7 months. Just 7 months. What you see, Father Dolan, he said I was going to die on August 20th. Oh, August 20th. So that's why it's got to be put off until tomorrow. Because today is the 20th, and if I go tonight, then he'll... 11 o'clock. 11 o'clock. No.
4: Sorry, Father Dolan. His time is up. You ready, Joe?
0: Yeah. Yeah, sure, Wooden. I'm ready. It's time for me to go, isn't it? Just the time he said I'd go.

And so ends the tale, Time on My Hands, as it is written in the sealed book. As Joe was strapped into the electric chair, there was a look of terror in his eyes. It was not death that terrified him, but the thought of Mr. Benedict. Mr. Benedict, who would be waiting for him.

And now, keeper of the book, before you close the great volume, show us the tale we tell next time. This one. Ah, yes. The tale of a man who committed the perfect murder, only to discover that every murder must be paid for. The tale is titled Death Laughs Last.

0: Be sure to be with us again next time when the sound of the great gong heralds another strange and exciting tale from The Sealed Book. The Sealed Book, produced and directed by Jock McGregor, is written by Bob Arthur and David Cogan.
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0: Man has always dreamed of conquering the barrier of the atmosphere. The problem is on the drawing boards of aeronautical engineers and atomic physicists. They can calculate the power needed, the trajectories, and the equipment. On the sound stages of Hollywood, the engineers and special effects men have combined to bring that day to life. The day when the first rocket leaves Earth for outer space. Now a radio play taken from the advanced screenplay of the George Pal Technicolor production, Destination Moon. On the vast concrete strip at Dry Wells, Texas, the form of the rocket towers above the cranes, the loading machinery, and the scuttling trucks and jeeps. The fuel lines snake across the concrete to the rocket. Its destination, Moon. A small pursuit plane circles in for a landing on the runway, turns and taxis toward the prefab buildings at the edge of the strip.
1: Here comes General Thayer. Got those reports, Dr. Cargrave?
2: All ready, Barnes.
1: Well, you made good time. Hi there, General. Over here.
3: Barnes, I've got to talk to you.
1: Well, you just made it, General. Everything's running smooth as a clock. We ground test in 20 minutes.
3: Come on over to the office.
1: What's the matter?
3: Come on, Barnes.
4: Something happened in Washington?
3: Something always happens in Washington.
1: Well, let's have it straight, General.
3: Our application for a test license was denied.
1: Denied?
3: I'll quote. In the opinion of the commission, should the engine fail structurally, the dispersal of radioactive material would mean danger to the surrounding area.
1: But we've evacuated the blast
3: no
1: area.
3: No use, Barnes. The mission is pretty sensitive about public opinion. The Galavan newspaper chain has been after our scalp. I got mine anyway.
1: What do you mean?
3: I've been retired.
1: Retired?
3: You got a job for an ex-general? Pretty handy with a lug wrench.
5: I can't do that. Where would the Air Force be if you hadn't kicked them into using the Jetspool jet engine on pursuits?
3: It's not as simple as all that. One-star generals can't go into the Department of Defense and pound desks. I did.
5: Some of those old mossbacks would still be using horse cavalry if they could get away with it. Now, this ship will work. I know. I built it.
3: I don't suppose we'll ever know. The mission won't reverse itself.
1: Wait a minute. Cargrave, ship's all ready, isn't it?
4: Except for minor installations, yes.
1: General, I've been building and flying ships by the seat of my pants since they had piano wire between the wings. Now, this baby either works the first time or she doesn't.
3: What do you mean, Bond?
1: The commission refused permission to ground test, right?
3: Yeah.
1: All right. We won't ground test. Cargraves, what's the next astronomical optimum?
4: 3:47 tomorrow morning.
1: We'd better get busy then. You've got just 17 hours to get that ship ready. And then we take off for the moon.

0: Hey, Brownie.
1: What do you want, Sweeney?
0: What color is the skin temperature lead wire on the chart?
1: Orange with a black stripe.
0: This stuff looks like insulated macaroni. I got it.
1: Hurry up, will you? We're running behind.
0: What's your rush? You're going along on this clam bake, aren't you? Can't you wait to break your neck?
1: Hey, look out for the starter. Come on, move. We got to take off before somebody slaps a writ on us.
0: Brownie, you ready going?
2: Sure.
0: Beats me. What do you want to go to the moon for?
3: To see what's on the other side.
0: Ask a stupid question, you get a stupid answer. What's the separation rate positively?
1: Red and white spiral. Oh.
0: What's the matter?
1: I'm knocked in a bellyache.
0: Eating green apples?
1: No, I'm all right. Come on, Sweeney, get busy. We've got 2 hours left to patch this mess together.

0: Mr. Barnes.
1: Oh, what is it, Sweeney?
0: It's Brown. They just took him to the hospital.
2: They what? Well, is he all right?
0: He will be after they cut out his appendix.
3: There goes our radio man.
4: So there's no chance of finding a substitute?
1: No, it's special equipment. Brown installed it himself. I've got it. Barnes here. What?
3: Well, we'll have to delay the takeoff a month.
1: Okay, goodbye. We can't, General. That was Hastings at Dry Wells. There's a United States Marshal driving over. Something leaked, and he's got a court order forbidding the takeoff.
4: We were so close.
1: Yeah. $1 million gone up the flue.
0: You want me to give a standby, Mr. Barnes?
1: I suppose. Wait a minute. Sweeney.
0: Yeah?
1: You installed that communication equipment with Brown, didn't you?
0: Yeah, but...
3: Then you must know the operation.
1: You could go in Brown's place.
0: Simone? Oh, no, not me.
4: It's an important project, Sweeney. The scientific advance...
2: There's the military aspect, Sweeney.
0: I had 4 years of the military aspect, General. That's enough.
1: Afraid?
0: You're darn certain.
4: That ship is safe.
0: Maybe, maybe not.
4: But, Sweeney...
0: Look, you guys aren't going to get anywhere pressuring me. Maybe you got reasons to go to the moon. You, Mr. Barnes, you got $1 million tied up in a ship. It's your scientific baby, Doc, and the General's out on a limb in Washington. What's in it for me?
2: Now, that's no way to talk, Sweeney. It's an important advance for the whole world.
0: You'll pardon the expression, baloney.
2: Sweeney.
0: I work on a scientific theory, too, General. Hooray for me, you look out for yourself. I ain't going.
2: I don't like to say this, but this isn't the time to consider yourself, Sweeney. This country's defense hangs on being the first to develop space travel.
0: Somebody else, not me. There's nothing I want on the moon.
1: All right, we'll take care of that. Sweeney, I'll offer you $10,000 bonus... and a 10% royalty on the ship patents out of my cut.
4: Barnes.
1: It's no use to me unless we get off before that marshal gets here from Dry Wells. Well, Sweeney, you'd be rich enough to retire. You could take it easy the rest of your life.
0: Well, now you're talking my language, Mr. Barnes. Okay. When do we leave?
1: Said Hastings.
5: Right. I'll be tracking you from control center. Hey, what's the car doing? He's coming right out on the field.
1: Marshal, Doc, General, Sweeney, inside.
6: Hey! Hey, Barnes!
1: Button her up.
6: Hey! Hey there, commander of that ship. I've got a court order. You can't take off.
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6: You can't do this. Hey! Hey!
5: 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You couldn't get in that ship with a blowtorch.
6: Barnes can't do this.
5: Suppose you tell him all about it when he gets back from the moon.
1: Sweeney, warm up your communication circuits.
0: Yes, sir. Calling traffic, Shaq.
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1: Communications?
0: Yeah.
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7: Roger.
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1: Coming up 30 seconds.
0: 29. 28.
1: Now lie back on the acceleration couches. Worst pressures will be over in 4 minutes.
0: Five.
3: Barnes.
1: General.
3: Four. I don't like having a man along with and with it.
1: Between you. Too late now.
3: Make it pretty tough. If he's half-hearted,
1: we'll
3: now,
1: worry about that later.
0: 7-6-5-4-3-2. Fire.
6: What happened? Noise. All gone.
1: That speed of sound. Switch on televiewer aft.
6: I can't. Can't move. Pressure.
1: Switch is right under your finger.
6: Go on. That's it.
3: Time. 3:50:12. Altitude 2 miles.
1: Get your sun goggles on. It'll be coming through in a minute.
4: There's a dawn line.
1: And the sun.
4: It works. This thing really works.
1: Now, look in the viewer. There's the Earth down there.
4: Yeah.
3: Time, 3:51:10. Altitude, 20 miles.

0: 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Altitude 807 miles.
1: That's the end of the blast. We're in free fall. Unbuckle your straps.
2: Hey! Hey, I'm falling! I'm falling up!
1: There's no gravity up here. We don't weigh anything.
2: I don't feel so good. I don't get down from the ceiling. I feel lousy, seasick.
1: No, space sick.
2: What's the difference so long as I ain't healthy?
1: There's a bottle of pills under the head pad. They ought to settle your stomach. I'll break out the magnetic shoes. Then we can at least keep our feet down on the floor plates. Here, Sweeney, you put these on.
2: Hand them up.
1: All right. Here. Now you can walk down the wall. Try it.
2: Like this? Hey, like a human fly. You know, this is the second time I ever walked on a ceiling. Only this time I'm sober. Hey, General, would you mind tapping that ham sandwich back and float it away from me?
0: Feeling better, Sweeney?
2: Yeah, I guess so. It's a heck of a note when your meal floats away from me before you eat it.
1: Sweeney?
2: Yeah, Mr. Bronson.
1: I tried to crank out the radar antenna. She's stuck.
2: Well, let me see. All right. Stuck, all right. I don't understand it. I greased it good.
3: Grease? Well, no wonder it's stuck. Exposed to outer space, it must be frozen solid.
1: What's the idea, Sweeney? Didn't you read the engineering manual?
2: Yeah, and a flush fitting gets greased. Don't jump on me.
1: Well, if we can't get that radar mast cranked out, we can't land on the moon.
2: Well, it's all right by me.
0: Don't you realize that half the value of this trip is in the landing? Geological surveys, radiation tests.
2: Look, General, I told you before I started, this whole thing is slud nutty to me. Who wants the moon? We're trying to be first through the old Brooklyn Battery Tunnel.
1: Sweeney, this isn't getting that mast fixed. Well, we've got to go outside in spacesuits and chip it loose.
2: Outside? You mean outside the ship?
3: You can't fall. You'd be in the same trajectory as the ship. Worst that could happen would be to drift away.
2: Drift away? Don't bother getting one of them monkey suits for me. I'm comfortable in here.
0: Sweeney, we've taken enough from you. We can't let one man endanger the whole project. You get out there in a spacesuit, or we shove you out without one.
2: All right.
1: Well, that's settled. You got us into this mess. You're going to help get us out. General, break out the spacesuits. Close the interlock. Now, let's get this straight. Keep your magnetic shoes on the hull plates. Your safety line's hooked. If you break loose, we won't be able to go after you. You'll hit the moon at 20,000 miles per hour and squash.
2: Hey, wait a minute. How come General Thayer don't go?
1: That's right. He doesn't go. He's co-pilot.
2: Okay. I'll just ask.
1: All right. Now, let's make sure our intercom walkie-talkies are warmed up.
2: All set. Check.
1: All right. Fasten helmets.
4: Hello. Hello, Doc.
5: I hear you, Barnes.
2: I'm okay.
4: Check instruments. Open up about the lock. All set. Open the outer door, Doc.
2: Look at that, will you?
4: A million stars.
2: 20,000 miles an hour, free fall, and no breeze.
4: That's right, no air. And we haven't got time for the scenery. Let's get to work.
5: Can you two handle it? I want to go aft to see how the firing tubes held up.
4: All right, Doc. Come on, Sweeney. Let's get to work.
2: Slippery
4: as a hog on ice. Yeah. Well, let's get back.
2: Suits me. That's the earth up there?
4: Western hemisphere. You can see America. That dark strip against the light.
2: Pretty far away, huh?
5: Barnes.
4: Sergeant, what's the matter?
5: Help. Help, I'm loose. I'm drifting.
4: Oh, what happened?
5: My shoe magnet's pulled loose.
2: There he is. The safety line broke.
5: Hurry, help.
4: He's too far to keep alive.
2: Oh, he's cooked. We'll never get him back.
4: Hello, General Thayer.
6: All right, Barnes. I heard you on the control room speaker. I'm coming outside.
4: Bring an oxygen tank, got that?
6: All right.
4: Hurry.
2: What are you going to do? Throw him a bottle of air and forget about him?
5: Barnes, help.
4: Now, all right, Doc. General Thayer's coming out of the lock.
6: Where's Cargrave?
4: 50 feet out down that left. Give me that oxygen tank.
6: What are you going to do?
4: I'm going to hook my shoes first.
2: You're crazy. You'll float away, too.
4: I can use the pressure in the oxygen tank for a jet. Maybe I can ride the tank out there if there's enough power from the nozzle.
7: handrail. There.
6: What was that?
7: Recoil's making my helmet bike shake. I'll try it again.
2: Hey, it works. Like an outboard motor.
6: Keep going, Bond. About 30 feet more. Swing a little to the left.
7: All right. A couple more shots. There. Now, reach out for me, Doc.
5: You're too far. I can't.
7: Hang on, Doc. One more shot.
5: There.
7: Hang on.
6: Can you get back,
7: Bond? If we don't, we tour the universe together. Hang on to me, Doc.
5: All right.
7: Now, you wait, Miss Bond. I turn the bell.
6: You're drifting farther, Bond.
7: There'd better be enough pressure to get us back. Here we go.
5: Oh, we're moving.
7: Yes, but not fast enough. Pressure's almost down in this tank. There's the last of the gas.
5: We're too far out, Barnes. They can't reach us with a line.
7: Get you back to the ship. On the count of three, push the tank as hard as you can. The reaction may shove us in close enough.
5: Yeah.
7: Ready? One, two, three.
2: Here they come, General.
6: Grab them. Reach out, Barnes. Grab the line.
7: I got it.
6: All in.
5: Thank God.
7: Well, glad to have you aboard.

0: Yes, she is.
1: Come on.
2: Stand by for landing procedure.
0: That's pretty rugged country down there.
2: Stand by to turn ship. Fasten straps. Altitude fair.
3: 27.3.
2: All right. Turning ship.
4: Hey. Hey, you're leveling off. You're turning too far. We're going backwards.
1: We land backwards. Use the jets for brakes.
4: Holy smokes. You mean sit down on a tail?
2: Ground speed.
3: 1.52.
2: Stand by for deceleration. Now, fire. Radar.
4: Closing is spotted.
2: Give me view aft on the screen.
0: Hey, we can't land down there. Look, mountains, cliffs.
2: That's the crater Harpalus. We're heading for a smooth plane short of there.
0: Don't look smooth to me.
2: I'm going to kill our forward speed. Stand by.
5: You won't clear the mountain. Give another blast.
2: I can't. We won't have enough power to get home.
5: You won't make that trip on the right.
2: Look out. We're going to crash.
5: Barnes, blast.
2: You've got right. Now, automatic landing.
5: Automatic in.
2: Hang on for emergency landing. Stand by for the blast. Hold it. Now. Jack down. Get out your gyros.
1: That was a lousy landing.
6: It sounds safe.
1: Yes, but I wasted reaction mass. We'll need to get home.
6: We'll worry about that later. Right now, I want to get out there and plant my feet on the moon.

0: Ready to open the decompression lock?
1: Check.
2: I'm set.
0: And you're inside control, Bond?
3: Yeah.
0: Sure you don't want to leave the ship?
3: I'll be out later. I've got to contact Earth.
0: All right, let's go. Open the outer door.
1: All right, be sure you don't fall. If you puncture your suits on the rocks, you're done. And look out for the low gravity. You'll weigh 1/6 what you did on Earth.
0: All right, let's go.
2: Hey, what is this stuff? Dust?
0: Pardon, Robert. Go ahead, Doctor. Claim it officially.
1: Oh, yes. In the name of the United States of America, I take possession of the planet Moon of and for the benefit of mankind. Well, let's now get down to business. Sweetie, you set up the astronomical camera.
0: Bond, what's the matter?
3: Get back here, all of you, right away.
1: We're just starting work.
3: You've got to get back. I've been talking to Earth. We may not get off. We may be stuck on the moon for good.

0: Hello. 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
1: Earth to Luna. Looks bad, Mr. Blind. I'll have to run it through the machine. In the meantime, dump everything you can. I'll check back with the result.
0: I'll be standing by. Roger. Out.
2: Well, Barnes?
0: Well, we wasted too much power on that lousy landing. Hastings, check the figures. We've got the lightened ship. We've got just 4 hours to get off. If we miss that, we don't get another chance to hit the Earth for another month.
2: But we don't have more than 10 days' oxygen supply.
0: Exactly. Come on, we better start dumping, and we better pray we can get rid of enough weight. Acceleration pad 4, serial 706, schedule B, 14 pounds.
3: Check. Give me a hand, Doc.
4: Yes.
3: Airlock's full. I'll put my helmet on and shove the junk out of the lock.
2: Barnes, is that everything we can get out?
0: 3 of the spacesuits will be dropped before we take off.
2: How about the 4th?
0: We'll have to keep that so we can open the airlock to shove the others out.
2: I've got a removable bridge I could dump.
0: You may have to, General. Well, Hastings is due back now with the takeoff figures. Hello, hello, Earth. Luna calling Earth.
1: All right, Mr. Barnes. We hear you. How much weight have you dropped?
0: 4,003 pounds, Earth weight.
1: Then you're still short 110 pounds.
0: What?
1: If you can dump 110 pounds, you can coast home.
0: Well, we're stripped. We unbolted the locker doors, junked the radar chassis and mounts. We'll have to take a chance as we are.
1: It's suicide. You haven't enough reaction mass to clear the moon.
0: You could be wrong, couldn't you?
1: I could, but not the computer. I'll be standing by, Mr. Barnes. Over.
0: All right, Hastings. Out. 110 lousy pounds.
3: What happens if we're not light enough?
2: We fall back and crash. Or just go into an orbit around the moon.
3: Just keep going around?
2: Yeah, that's it. We've got 14 minutes left till takeoff time.
3: Oh, that's fine. I could have gone over Niagara Falls in a barrel, but I had to come to the moon.
5: Well, it's pretty simple. 110 pounds. One of us stays.
0: Yes. I guess that's it.
5: Highway 180. That's plenty.
2: Now, wait a minute, General.
5: I'm the oldest one here.
0: Yeah, and I'm the captain of this ship. If anyone stays,
5: that
0: it's I give the orders here. Doc is the engineer. General pilots when you hit the Earth atmosphere.
5: But, Barnes...
2: I've got no family, so I stay.
5: No. You've got to go back, both of you. I've been discredited. They won't listen to me. You've got to tell them what you've seen.
0: Listen,
5: here.
0: General,
5: you've got to tell them what the Earth looked like from here. Vulnerable, defenseless, hanging in the sky. I knew this trip would have military value. Well, it does. Can you imagine atom warheads launched at Earth from up here? The moon is the perfect base for an attack on the Earth. Remember, it's only 1/6 as hard to shoot rockets from here to Earth as it is the other way. You've got to tell them the only government to control the moon must be a world government.
0: General, I guess you don't know it. But what you just said means you've got to get back to Earth and convince them even if the rest of us don't make it.
5: Barnes, don't be...
0: No, General, that's all there is to it.
3: Now listen, Mr. Barnes, General.
5: Never mind, Sweeney, you're not in on
0: it. Don't worry, you'll get back.
3: I was going to say, why don't you heroes match for it? Odd man's out.
5: All right, Barnes, I'll go for that.
3: I'm in.
0: No.
5: 2-1, Barnes.
0: Well, all right. What do we use?
3: You can match buttons off your overalls.
0: All right. Each one pull off a button. I better check Hastings on Earth.
5: Here's my button. Cargrave.
0: Hello, Earth.
1: Standing by, Mr. Barnes.
0: We're working it out. One of us stays behind.
1: What?
0: We're matching for it. Check time.
1: Well, it's only 110 pounds. Isn't there some...
0: Check
1: other...
0: time.
6: Ladies and gentlemen, we interrupt the program Dimension X for just a moment for two important bulletins from the wires of United Press. From Seoul, Korea, the North Korean radio says the North Korean Communist government formally declared war on South Korea effective at 11 a.m. Sunday, Korean time. And then a little later, this bulletin from Washington. State Department officials say they will hold Russia responsible for the North Korean attack against the independent South Korean Republic, which this country and the United Nations brought into being and have supported. We now return to the program Dimension X.
1: Yes, sir. 9:41:50. 10 minutes to 0 hour.
0: Check. That's all, Hastings. We'll take off with 3 men. All right. Ready to match?
5: Hey, what?
2: The airlock.
0: Sweeney, he went out. What's he doing? What?
5: He's going out. Out there on the moon.

0: Office.
1: Hello, hello, Sweeney, can you hear me?
0: Yeah, sure, boss. Hiya.
1: Well, come back in here, you fool.
0: Blow it. It's nice out here.
1: Come back, Sweeney, you're going home.
0: Yeah, some other time. Remember the girls? Honey girls.
1: Listen, Sweeney, come back. This trip doesn't mean that much to you. We've talked to Winterwood. Nobody can expect you to do this. I don't be crazy.
0: Why not? I'm a lunatic. Get it? A lunatic.
1: Sweeney, come back.
0: Listen, I like your shift, get it? 160 pounds, that's me. Now go on, take off.
1: Come back, Sweeney, you can't do this.
0: Listen, you guys wouldn't count me in on the matching. Oh, no. I run out, hooray for me, and you look out for yourself. Well, maybe you change my mind. I've been looking up there at that earth hanging in the sky. We're going to build something on this moon. All of you guys got to go back. Doc, he's the guy to work it out in the lab. Bonds, you build the ships. And the general, he's got to pound those desks and see that it gets done right. You don't need me.
1: Now, Sweeney, wait a minute.
0: Go on, Blog. Get gone. You're spoiling my whole day. So long, heroes.
1: You don't understand. We can take off, all of us.
0: What do you mean? With 110 pounds.
1: Now, listen to what I say. Get back in here. On the way, pick up a screwdriver and a rat tail file and an oxygen tank.
0: What's the deal?
1: Get back in here. I've got a way to get us all off, and it works.
2: We're reading you clear on the intercom speaker. You in the airlock yet?
3: Yeah.
2: Now, your spacesuit weighs around 70 pounds. The radio weighs 50.
3: Yeah, but I can't open the outside door of the airlock without my suit. What are you trying to pull, Bonds?
2: After you chuck the radio out, you file a hole in the gasket on the outer door. Got that? Then you tie your safety line to the oxygen tank, pass it through the hole. It hangs outside. You got that?
3: Yeah.
2: Then you close the outside door, get out of your suit, come in here. We close up, decompress, and open the outside door again.
3: All right, get it. The tank pulls the suit into the lock.
2: Right. And if it works, we all get home. Now hurry now, Sweeney.
4: 8 minutes to calculate a takeoff time. 8 minutes. Two minutes.
2: All set, Sweeney?
3: Yeah. Shut the radio off. Close the outer door. Air pressure up. I'm getting out of a suit. This doorway's pretty narrow, boss. If the suit don't clear, we're sunk.
2: We'll have to take that chance.
3: All right. Here I come.
0: All set.
2: Close the inner door. Decompress. Now the outer door.
5: Honey, moving.
4: I can see it through the port. Coming up 1 minute. 1 minute to take off.
2: Foot of the suit caught on the intake.
5: No. It's flattened out. Get clear of that door, brother. Get clear.
2: There it goes.
5: We're in.
4: 40 seconds.
2: Close the outer door, Sweeney. Stand for takeoff, everybody.
4: 30 seconds. 29.
6: Sweeney, I...
4: 28.
6: I don't think I could have done that.
4: 26.
6: Just walk out.
5: Oh, baloney.
6: I haven't got that kind of courage.
4: 23.
6: I'd have had to make a speech. A big, heroic speech.
4: 20. 19.
6: I didn't have the guts 18, to just walk out.
4: 17.
6: Nuts.
4: 16.
2: All right, 15, stand by.
4: 14.
2: Communications?
5: 13, fine. Just 12, Andy.
2: Co-pilot.
4: 11,
6: automatic set. 10,
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2: Fire.
7: All right, we're clear.
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7: 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We're heading home.
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0: have just heard another adventure into the unknown world of the future.
1: This is Security Police Headquarters. We've just seen the photoprint, and it's impossible. I said impossible. No matter what the evidence proves, no man can be two places at once.
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0: Mira. 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Mary Ann, here. Hey, didn't you hear me?
1: Scotty! Oh, my darling! Oh, Scotty! Scotty!
0: Mary, for heaven's sake, what's the matter?
1: When did you escape? How did you get away?
0: Escape? Would you mind telling you...
1: Shh! Quiet. I thought I heard someone. Just a moment, darling. There now. We can talk. Oh, Scotty, I couldn't understand what had happened to you. I was so worried. I couldn't believe it.
0: Mira, I hate to stand here like an idiot. I just can't go on repeating your silly phrases after you. What are you talking about?
1: Then you didn't kill the man in the blue turban?
0: Where was I supposed to have killed him?
1: In Cairo.
0: Cairo? When?
1: This morning.
0: Look, darling, I know this is the year 2000 plus 120, but even in this age of super science, there's no jet plane fast enough to fly me from Cairo, Egypt, to Metropolitan City, USA, that fast.
1: Scotty, I'm telling you the truth. Look, I'll show you. It's all over the front pages of the facsimile newspaper. See? There, the whole story in headlines, and your picture, too. Read it. Read it.
0: The World Security Police in a daring action in Cairo, Egypt, today captured Scott Douglas, chief of the Eastern Zone Security Police Section, as the chief criminal behind a worldwide black market operation running into millions of dollars annually. In the struggle preceding his arrest, Mr. Douglas shot and killed a mysterious stranger wearing a blue turban.
1: You see, darling, it is true. Not only in the papers, but all day in the Televox news. I've seen it, Scotty, with my own eyes. Being taken to the police, to the airport, it was you, Scotty.
0: I tell you, this is not true. It's not me. Look, call my office. Ask for the chief. Ask him what this is all about.
1: They know you've escaped. They'll come here. They'll capture you
0: again.
1: They won't
0: do any such thing because none of it's true. Look, if you're worried about it, don't tell him I'm here. If he asks you, deny it. But for heaven's sake, call him.
1: All right, Scotty. All right. Mr. Enright?
2: Hello, Mira. I was rather expecting you to call. You want to know about Scotty, don't you?
1: I can't understand it, Mr. Enright. I've seen it in the papers, on the Televox, but I can't believe it.
2: I'm afraid it's true, Mira.
1: But are you certain it's Scotty?
2: There's no doubt of it.
1: But how do you know?
2: By the obvious methods. It looks like Scotty. It talks like Scotty. It's wearing Scotty's clothes, carrying Scotty's wallet with your picture and his private papers in it. A small birthmark on the left arm, same blood type, same fillings in the teeth. And the fingerprints are exactly Scotty's. I had everything double-checked by audio from Egypt against Scotty's personal identification file here. And to top it all off, Mira, I talked to him by audiophone just a few minutes before the jet plane took off. I'm sorry.
1: I see. Thank you, Mr. Enright.
2: Oh, just one thing more, Mira.
1: Yes?
2: Scotty is due to land in about 3 hours. I'll send someone over in a little while to pick you up. I know you'll want to see him.
1: Thank you. Thank you.
0: It's unbelievable. It's fantastic. Mira, I can't...
1: Who are you? Who are you?
0: Who am I? I'm your husband. I'm Scott Douglas.
1: I'm going to call the police.
0: Oh, stop it. I am Scotty. Look at me, Mira. I am your husband. No one can fool you about that.

0: through it. There's your picture. There's the stitching where I had it repaired last October. Remember, Mira, when I didn't want to throw it away for sentimental reasons because we bought it that night last summer at the little bazaar? Who would know that, Mira, except your husband? Who would remember that except me? Here, look at this. Pull my sleeve up. The birthmark on my left arm. Nobody could fake that ugly thing. You know that mark, every twist of it. Fingerprints. I'll give you all you want. Have them checked any way you want. I am Scott Douglas. I am your husband.
1: Then who is the other man?

0: That's the police, Scotty. They're here to pick me up.
1: I'll take you to the airport to meet your husband.
0: Oh, Scotty, I'm frightened.
1: You must never let anyone know that. It's the only way I'll ever be able to figure this thing out.
0: I'll try, darling. Just a moment, I'm coming. Oh, darling.
1: Now, remember, this whole thing may be a trick. I don't know why or for what reason, but there's always the possibility that this was a deliberate deception.
0: But they can't fool me.
1: They did fool you, Mira. You believed all the publicity, all the newspaper reports, everything you saw on the telefax. That's what I can't understand. This whole thing's being carried out so openly, so boldly. They act as if they're so sure of themselves.
0: I've got to go now. They'll be suspicious.
1: Yes, yes. Now, remember our plan. Yes. After you leave, I'll get out of here. I don't know where I'll go, but I'll get in touch with you from time to time. You'll always know it's me and not the other man, because I'll use the code word bizarre.
0: I know, darling. You don't have to tell me again.
1: All right, and act toward this other man as if he really were me. At least do that for a while. It's obviously what they expect of you.
0: Yes, yes, Scotty. You've told me a dozen times. I know what to do. Goodbye, darling.

0: Yes, what is it?
1: Plane from Cairo with Douglas aboard coming in, sir.
0: Okay. Over here, Mira. We can see the plane land from this window. It'll be landing over there by that ramp.
2: Who are those men?
0: Security police. I'm sorry, Mira, but we can't take any chance of Scotty escaping. You've taken great care ever since his arrest. The plane's coming in now. Taxiing.
2: I wonder what he'll look like.
0: A little tired, perhaps, but it's Scotty. I told you that. The plane stopped. You'll see him in a moment, Mira. Now, look, when he comes in here, don't break down. He's going to need all the courage and help you can give him.
2: There, look. It does look like Scotty.
0: Well, yes?
1: Prisoner's coming up, sir.
0: Bring him in the moment he arrives.
1: Yes, sir.
0: Do you like a drink, Mira?
2: No, thanks.
0: Cigarette?
2: Nothing, please.
0: Oh, here they are. All right, men, outside. Leave Douglas with me.
3: Okay, sir.
0: Hello, Scotty.
4: Hello, Chief. Hello, Mira.
2: Hello?
0: I think I'll... look, I'll leave you two alone for a while.
4: Thanks, Chief. I'm glad you're here, Mira. I was wondering if you would be.
2: Were you?
4: Mira, what's the matter? You're so cold, so distant. Darling, I don't understand. Don't you want to talk to me, Mira?
2: I don't know. I don't know.
4: It's all been a terrible shock to you, hasn't it? What did you learn? Did the chief call you?
2: No. I first learned through the newspaper, then the televox.
4: You mean it's been published, broadcast? Good Lord, everybody knows then.
2: That's right.
4: Oh, darling, I'm sorry. I hardly know what happened myself. The last few days are a blur, a blank. All I remember is a room in a hotel in Cairo, a man with a blue turban, the police. I became panic-stricken. There was a fight, a shot, and then the arrest. And the talk about the black market. I don't know what that means. Mary, you look so strange. For heaven's sake, what's the matter?
2: Don't touch me!
4: Don't touch you. I'm your husband.
2: Oh, you're not my husband.
4: Oh, darling, darling.
2: I can't pretend. You're not, Scotty. You're not.
4: I'm not.

0: Scotty. Amira, stop this hysteria at once. What do you mean I'm not Scotty?
1: It's a trick. It's a cruel hoax.
0: I think you're serious.
1: Call them in. Tell them I know.
0: Amira, what have they done to you? Said to you?
1: I could ask you those questions. And I could also ask you, who are you?
0: Who am... This is crazy.
1: Let me see your birthmark.
0: What? All right, look. It's me, Dolly. You know that's real.
1: But I... Let me see the wallet.
0: You mean this? There it is. Your picture. Even the stitching I had done when I wouldn't throw it away. You remember, darling.
1: It is the wallet. It looks just like it.
0: What did you expect?
1: Well, they could fake it. They have ways. A wallet could be faked.
0: Look, Mira, I don't understand all this. But I am your husband. I am Scotty. Let me prove it to you. Ask me anything about us, anything.
1: Oh, where did we go last summer?
0: To Paris for 2 weeks. We stayed at the Hotel George V.
1: What did we do when we first got there?
0: We opened the window and sang a silly song about Paris. We made it up as we went along, and then... And then I kissed you.
1: We were alone. No one could have seen.
0: We went out, had a drink. You ordered champagne in the afternoon. The waiter tried to talk you out of it.
1: Stop it! Stop it! I don't know how you know these things! You seem to be Scotty, and yes...
0: Oh, darling,
1: it can't
0: darling.
1: Be. I saw you only a few hours ago at home.
0: But I was on the plane. You saw that.
1: You were home! Home!
0: All right, darling, if you say so. Take it easy, honey. Don't cry. Don't. There, now, if you say Scotty was at home, then that's where I was. Home.

0: got the reports from Cairo, Chief.
1: Complete?
0: As complete as they'll ever be. They just came in via high-frequency telebox, and we have photoprints made. Here they are.
1: Never mind. Just give me the highlights.
0: Well, the man in the blue turban was Mustafa Cornelius. He made his living in art, sold pictures and things.
1: What was he doing in Scotty's room?
0: Oh, probably picking up some stuff. You know, the place was filled with pictures.
1: Yeah, and Scotty said he doesn't know how they got there. He said that even when we showed him Egyptian police reports that he and Mustafa had been followed for 2 days. And on several occasions, Scotty was carrying pictures himself.
0: So he was lying.
1: No, he wasn't. We gave him a lie detector test and he came through 100%.
0: I didn't know that.
1: But it's true. And why was Scotty in Cairo anyway? He had no orders to go there.
0: How do you explain that?
1: He didn't. He said he couldn't remember.
0: Well, this is one for the books. Sounds like two other guys.
1: That's not so funny.
0: What do you mean that's not so funny?
1: When Scotty got off the plane and came in here, I turned on the intercom and left him and Mira together. I listened to their conversation from the outer office.
0: Learn anything?
1: I don't know. Except that Mira seemed to doubt it was Scotty.
0: Now, wait a minute. It was Scotty.
1: I know it was Scotty, and you know it was Scotty. But why wouldn't Scotty's own wife know it was Scotty?
0: I don't know.
1: I don't either. Two other guys, huh? Well, we know that the Scotty who got off the plane is safely locked up in this building. You and I are going to see his wife and try to figure this puzzle out. Come on.

0: Hello, Mira.
1: Mr. Enright.
0: I want to talk to you. Close the door, Paul.
2: Right.
1: You shouldn't have come here.
0: Why not? I have some questions to ask you.
1: I'm expecting someone. Please go.
0: It'll only take a few minutes, Mira. I want to help Scotty, but I can't do it alone.
1: I'll come to your office.
2: But the chief wants some answers now, Mrs. Douglas.
1: Oh, then come in here.
0: Thanks.
1: When my visitor comes, I must ask you to stay in here.
0: Of course. I'm sorry to have disturbed you like this, but there are some very strange things about this matter.
1: Strange? What do you mean, strange?
0: Why didn't you believe that was Scotty in my office?
1: Then he told you that he isn't Scotty.
0: He told me nothing. I listened in, and it was Scotty. It's the Scotty I know. Now, why don't you believe that? That's one of the things that puzzles me, one of the strange things.
1: Where's Scotty now?
2: That's your doorbell, the person you're expecting.
1: Where's Scotty
0: He's
1: now?
0: He's at the detention house, in a cell. Why aren't you answering the door?
1: You stay here. Please, stay here until I get back.
2: Chief, she's as nervous as a radioscope.
0: Shh, quiet. Put your ear to the door and listen.
3: Hello, darling.
1: Hello, Scotty.
0: It's a man.
2: Can't make out what they're saying.
0: Something vaguely familiar. Oh, no, it can't be.
2: What do you mean, Chief?
0: Take your gun.
4: All right, now, just don't move. Hello, Chief. Mary was just telling me you were here.
0: Scotty, I don't know how you did it, but escaping from detention is a very serious...
4: I didn't escape. I've never been there. I've never been to Cairo. I don't know what's going on, Enright, but I'm glad you're here so this whole mess can be cleared
0: just
4: up.
0: Just don't move, Scotty. Get on the audiophone, Paul.
2: Yes, sir.
0: Call headquarters, have them check on Scotty.
2: Right.
0: Scotty, you and I have been friends for 10 years. Now, what kind of a game are you playing?
4: I don't think friends hold a gun.
0: But what do you want me to do, let you get away again?
1: Mr. Enright, I told you...
0: Mira, you're as mixed up as I am. Admit it. You see, Scotty, I overheard the conversation you and Mira had at headquarters.
4: But I wasn't
0: Let's
4: there.
0: Let's not argue about it. We'll know in a moment.
5: Hey, Chief.
0: Yes, what is it?
5: I talked to headquarters, Chief.
0: Well?
5: Scotty is still there in a cell.
0: What?
1: Still there?
4: Now, wait a minute.
5: That's what they said.
0: Get them to put Scotty on the phone.
5: Yes, sir.
0: We'll get to the bottom of this pretty quickly now. Let's go into the other room. Come on.
5: Yeah, Chief wants to talk. Yeah, that's right. Yeah, all right. Hold the line. Chief wants to talk to you. Here he is.
0: Keep them covered. Hello?
6: Yes, Chief.
0: That you, Scotty?
6: Yes, sir.
0: I just wanted to be sure.
6: Chief, what on earth is going on? You don't have to talk to me to be sure. Not when you've got me locked in a cell that dynamite couldn't blow
0: up. Okay, Scotty.
4: Scotty? Who are you talking to?
0: To Scott Douglas, who got off the plane from Cairo this morning.
4: But I'm Scott Douglas.
6: Chief, you've seen Mira. I want to talk to her again.
0: Just hang on a moment. Now, just repeat after me. I am Scott Douglas of the World Security Police.
4: Now, look, you... Oh, all right. I am Scott Douglas of the World Security Police.
0: Okay, let's hear you say that.
6: Chief, are you crazy?
0: Say what I tell you.
6: I am Scott Douglas of the World Security Police.
0: They sound exactly alike.
6: Now what do I do, sing Mother McCree?
0: What you do is what you've been doing all day. You wait for me in your cell. And you're coming along with me.
1: What are you going to do?
0: Mrs. Douglas, I'm going to take you and your husband to meet your husband.
7: He's out here, Chief.
0: Bring him in. Mira, Scotty, you stand over there.
4: All right, Chief. Now, once and for all, tell... Mira. Oh, darling, I'm glad... Good Lord.
1: Mr. Enright, I can't believe it.
4: It's absolutely incredible. He looks just like me. What is this, Chief? What is...
0: Have either of you two ever seen each other before?
4: Every morning in the mirror. What kind of a gag is
0: this? Now be quiet, both of you.
7: Yes, Chief.
0: Have you got those reports?
7: About 2 minutes.
0: Let me know. Now, one of you two is an imposter. I will say this. The resemblance is fantastic. You, the one we had in the cell. We got your fingerprints, teeth identifications, birthmark, and so on when you were arrested. They all verified that you are the real Scott Douglas.
4: I've told you that all along. I'm Scott Douglas. Chief, whatever is going
0: on here... We'll know
4: who
0: you are in a few minutes. We'll have the results of the fingerprint and identification check we had you take before I brought Scotty up from downstairs. Yes?
7: I've got the report, Chief.
0: Well?
7: Everything checks, sir.
0: Now, come on, talk sense, will you? What do you mean, everything checks?
7: Fingerprints, teeth identification, birthmarks, everything checks, sir. They're both Scott Douglas.
0: All right. Now, remember, don't interrupt me. The only way I can tell you two apart is by the clothes you wear. You're wearing a tropical suit, the one you had on when we picked you up in Cairo.
3: Yes, sir.
0: Well, I'm going to call you Tropical. And you with the tweed, that's your name, Tweed. Is that clear?
3: Right, Chief.
0: The last 2 hours of questioning has revealed that the memory of your lives is exactly the same up to 4 days ago. Whatever questions you were asked separately, you both answered the same. Intimate questions, family questions, every kind. But, as of 4 days ago, the police interrogators report that you, Tropical, you are hazy, almost blank, until the arrest and murder in Cairo.
3: That's right, sir.
0: On the other hand, you, Tweed, you have a clear memory except for a few hours 3 days ago. Now, here, let me read it. Pursuant to file 198, I was ordered to visit a Mr. David Eitner, suspected of dealing in black market paintings, at 223 West 18th Street, and to pose as a buyer of rare paintings. Mr. Eitner conducted himself in a reasonable and normal manner and exhibited several paintings, allegedly genuine old masters. During our conversation, I heard a faint oscillating sound in the room and inquired whether it was the air conditioning unit. And then I blacked out. Now, at this point, your two memories separate. You both remember everything up to the moment Scott Douglas blacked out. But after that, Tweed's memory does not pick up until 2 hours has passed. Then he reports, "The next thing I knew, I awoke lying on the floor. I thought I had been slugged, but subsequent examination by police medical authority showed no injury of any sort. The assumption was that I had fainted, but no reason for this possibility was advanced. The paintings, together with Mr. Eitner, were nowhere to be found when I regained consciousness. Subsequent police investigation failed to reveal any trace of Mr. Eitner or his paintings." So, there it is. And you, Tropical, you remember nothing for the next several days until we picked you up in Cairo.
3: I remember that report very well. I wrote it. But he couldn't have known about the first part of that report. I went alone, no one else. I was there. That was my report.
0: Stop it, you two. It's bad enough seeing double without you two talking double and remembering double. 2 hours. 2 hours. What happened in those 2 hours?
3: Chief, I've got an idea.
0: What is it?
3: Probably nothing to it after 3 days, but why don't we visit 223 West 18th Street again? Let's see whether Mr. Eitner possibly left something behind when he fled with the paintings.

0: This is the place. Looks pretty empty now.
1: This is where he had several old paintings hanging on the wall.
2: This is where I was standing when I blacked out.
1: That's right, Chief. I walked over there from here, and then it happened.
0: What's that? That sound?
2: Came from over there. That closet.
0: Come on. Come out of there. Come out or I'll shoot.
3: Do not shoot, Sahib. No, do not kill me.
0: Who are you?
3: Do not kill me, Sahib.
0: What are you doing here in this room? Talk. Talk.
3: Do not kill me, Sahib. I beg
0: you. If you don't talk, I make no promises.
3: I have children. I have a wife.
0: And I've got a gun. Well?
3: If I talk, you let me live.
0: Talk.
3: I come to destroy the instrument.
0: What instrument?
3: It is in here, Sahib. The instrument of Mustafa Cornelius.
1: The man in the blue turban.
3: I swear to come back and destroy it if he ever died. It is built into this closet behind the secret panel. It made Mustafa and me very rich.
0: Let's see that instrument. Open the panel.
2: Looks like a control board. What does it do?
3: I do not know the words to describe it. Only Mustafa knew because he was very wise and very scientific.
0: You know how to operate this?
3: Oh, yes, Sahib. Mustafa showed me what to do, and I work long hours doing that for our both becoming very rich.
2: Show us what it does. And remember, if any danger results, this man has a gun. You'll be the first to die.
3: I understand, Sahib. Give me something for the instrument.
0: What do you mean, give you something?
3: I tried to explain. Give me something, a picture, perhaps.
0: There are no pictures here.
3: Then a ring, perhaps a watch, or a shoe, a dog, anything.
0: Does this make any sense?
2: Play along with him, Chief. Here's a ring and a watch.
3: Thank you, Sahib. I place them in here and close the small door. I turn on the instrument.
2: That's the sound. The sound I heard.
1: He's right, Chief. The sound before I blacked out.
0: Now, what do you do?
3: A moment until the bell sound. It is finished. Now, you see. There are now two watches, two rings.
2: Let me see them. Great dynamos of Niagara. They're exactly alike. Even to the scratches, the dirt marks, everything.
0: Let me see them. You're right. Identical. Perfect copies.
3: No, no, Sahib. They are not copies. All are original.
2: But that can't be. The ones I gave you were the originals. The others are the copies.
0: That's right.
1: Just a minute, Chief. Look at this marking. Molecular duplicator.
2: What did you say? Molecular duplicator?
1: That's right. That means that somehow... Well, it's possible theoretically, but it means that the molecules and atoms of the originals are perfectly duplicated. And we know that if somehow the atoms and molecules could be exactly arranged, you'd actually have two originals, where only one existed before.
3: Yes, yes, Sahib. That is what Mustafa say. Those are the words that I do not know how to use.
2: All right, now listen to me, you desert rat. Does this machine work on anything other than inanimate objects?
3: None. I do not understand, Sahib.
2: Does it work on living things, dogs, birds, human beings?
3: It has worked on a dog, Sahib. Mustafa, he had a dog he liked so much, he make himself another dog like it with this instrument.
2: Then it would work on human beings, too.
3: But the dog, one of them, I do not know which one of them, the dog, he died very horribly, Sahib.
2: What do you mean, died horribly?
3: One day, about a month after the first dog become two dogs, one day, the dog bark and whine. It is in agony, Sahib. And before my eyes, I do not know how to say it. It is disappear slowly as if it fall apart, and in a little while there is nothing left, nothing.
2: Molecular disintegration. On living flesh, the effect of the machine lasts only a limited time. Chief, which one of us? Him or me? Which one of us is Scott Douglas?

Next week, 2000 Plus presents another exciting melodrama from the world of tomorrow. 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In today's cast, Ralph Bell portrayed Scotty, Joan Shea was Mira, Nat Polan was the Chief, and Gilbert Mack was the Arab. The orchestra was conducted by Emerson Buckley, music composed by Elliot Jacoby. Sound, Walt Shaver and Adrian Penner. Engineer, Ed Formica. This is Ken Marvin speaking.

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0: in. Welcome. I'm E.G. Marshall. This time, a mystery. A puzzle, if you will, which I challenge you to solve. As with all mysteries worthy of the name, each clue will be honestly and plainly presented to you. And yet, unless I miss my guess, the answer to the puzzle will elude you till the very end. We'll play a game of wits, you and I, just for the fun of it, and see who wins. Unhappily, one of the characters you'll meet lost.
1: I found the shrunken head on the pillow of my bed, and that clock points to 12. That means I die at 12.
2: Question is, Elizabeth, dear, 12 what?
3: 12 what?
2: 12 noon or 12 midnight?
1: The drum clock. 12 o'clock. Noon.
2: Maybe you'll be dead on the stroke of 12, Elizabeth. And maybe you have to wait till midnight.
0: Our mystery drama, Sting of Death, was written especially for the Mystery Theater by George Lowther and stars William Prince. It is sponsored in part by Buick Motor Division and by the Florida Orange Growers. I'll be back shortly with Act One.
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0: Go fly a kite, kid.
5: So, being practical and fun-loving, naturally, I got a Buick Skylark. Being the only V6-powered American compact, it's very practical. And being a Buick, it's a lot of fun to drive. As Mom says...
6: A wise decision, son.
5: Or, as my father would say...
0: Nice car, kid. Let's go shoot some pool.
4: Buick, dedicated to the free spirit in just about everyone.
7: In God we trust. 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
0: 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You know, the worldwide trend today is toward a universal system of measurement, the metric system. The names of this new system may sound strange to you at first, but fortunately, there are only a few words that have to be learned for everyday use, and these are the millimeter, centimeter, meter, and kilometer for describing length and distance, the milliliter and liter for capacity or volume, the gram, kilogram, and ton for weight, the kilometer per hour for highway speed, and the degree Celsius or centigrade for temperature. You're already using some of these terms more than you may realize. For example, when you go to the supermarket, you see weights expressed in grams on more and more packaged items. Now, for more information on this whole metric system, write to Metric Information Office, National Bureau of Standards, Washington, D.C.

0: my first move is to describe the huge barn-like living room of the country home of Trevor Costain, explorer, adventurer, author. And the living room reflects the trophies of his travels. On the north wall, headdresses of native tribal chiefs from all over the world. The south wall is covered with awards, trophies. The west wall is hung with native spears, shields, primitive weapons. And on the east wall, above the huge fireplace, hangs a clock. A most bizarre clock. The face is made of a Tuggeri war shield. Headhunters, you know, the Tuggeri. The hands of the clock are made of, human thigh bones. And the hours, from 1 to 12, are marked by shrunken human heads. Well, don't look so horrified. I told you the Tuggeri were headhunters. And when I told you that, I gave you your first important clue. See what you can do with it.
1: Liz, give me another drink.
2: Trevor, the doctor...
1: I know, but if I'm going to die, I'm going to die happy.
3: Dad, the disease. You know what alcohol does to you because of it?
1: I'm in enough pain, Furry. Stop calling me Dad.
2: He is your son-in-law, Father.
1: Don't remind me, Jackie. Liz, that drink, please. Some son-in-law. Some husband. An alcoholic who's put you through purgatory since the day you married him.
3: That's ended now. I haven't had a drink since I joined AA 5 weeks ago.
1: I wish I could believe that.
3: You can.
2: Oh, Farry, here's your drink, Trevor.
1: Thanks.
2: Oh, Father, you're not going to smoke, too.
1: Did I say I was going to smoke?
2: Well, every time you pick up one of your pipes...
1: Oh, don't worry, Jackie. Whatever disease hit me in Borneo years ago, just a whiff of tobacco sickens me. Give my right arm to be able to smoke these pipes again, but all I can do is polish them, clean them, puff on them, never light them. It's a terrible way to live. I'll be glad when I'm dead.
2: Oh, don't say that, Trevor.
1: You sound as if you'll be sorry when I'm gone, Liz.
2: I will be.
1: Why lie to me, Liz? Our marriage has been anything but a happy one. We put each other through the ringer the way our long-haired son-in-law put Jackie through one. Different kind of ringer, that's all.
2: Oh, that's over now.
1: Everything's over. For me.
2: Oh, Father, please don't get up. If you want anything,
1: just... Got to get up and ease the pain. Just want to get those pipe cleaners on the mantle and... Oh, blast.
3: You dropped your drink. All over me, I'm afraid.
1: Sorry. Spasm of pain?
2: I'll make you another.
3: I'll have to change these pants.
2: Father, sit down. I'll get the pipe cleaners.
1: Oh, I can't do a thing for myself anymore. Not a thing. Jackie, what about the divorce?
2: Well, I've given Forry... Here the pipe cleaners. I've given Forry another chance.
1: Waste of time. You know that.
2: It's probably hopeless, but in common decency, I can't let him down. He depends on me, Father.
1: A weakling. He's a weakling.
2: Well, some men are.
1: Not Rod's champion. He was a man for you. I told you that.
2: Your drink.
1: Thanks. Rod will be here tomorrow, Jackie. Gonna spend a few days helping me straighten out my affairs. Why don't you and he try to get together? See if you can still hit it off.
2: Father.
1: He's the... What the devil?
2: What?
1: The clock. That headhunter clock over the fireplace. Look at it.
2: That's strange. One of those awful shrunken heads is missing.
4: The one that marked the hour of 7. Oh, Father, what happened to it?
1: I don't know. I just noticed it was missing this minute. Look around. See if it's on the floor.
2: Oh, if it is, I'd just as soon not...
1: Look around, I said. I can't.
2: All right, dear. All right.
1: Jackie, you look and see if...
4: But that was Forry. Something's happened.
2: Good heavens, what could...
4: I don't know.
1: Look at this. Look at this. Look. The head off the clock.
4: Oh.
1: What are you doing with it?
5: It was on the pillow of my bed.
4: Your pillow?
5: It was just lying there, smack in the middle of the pillow.
1: Forry, this some kind of gag? Did you take it off the clock?
5: Well, why would I do a thing like that?
1: I don't know. But then I don't know why you've done a lot of things you've done.
5: Dad, I tell you, I...
1: All right, all right. I'll put it back on the clock. The hour of 7.
5: Yeah, sure. Somebody's playing games. Somebody with a sick sense of humor. And I... Oh. Oh!
4: Harry, what? Father! Catch him, he's falling! Sorry!
1: Get away, Jackie. Let me see.
4: Is he...
1: Dead? Yes.
4: Drum clock in the hall. It's 7 o'clock. The shrunken head. The hour of 7. Farry found it in his room, on his pillow. And now he's dead. What does it mean? What?
1: Yes? Well, this is Trevor Castain. I see. Yes. Well, I want to be informed the minute you find out. Fine. Goodbye.
4: Who is that?
1: The coroner's office. I've been bugging them all through the night to tell me what killed that husband of yours.
4: And?
1: Just wanted to let me know. They're starting the autopsy now.
4: Oh.
1: Jackie?
4: Yes, Father.
1: We've never pulled any punches with each other, you and me, so don't let's pull any now. You really sorry for he's dead?
4: What a thing to ask.
1: What's the answer?
4: I don't know. Marriage to Farry was purgatory, as you said last night, but he was starting a new life, joining AA, and... Oh, it isn't fair somehow.
1: Not to him, maybe. But it's very fair to you.
4: What do you mean?
1: You can do what you should have done in the first place. You can marry Roger.
4: Oh, Father, you're taking an awful lot for granted.
1: You love him, don't you?
4: Yes, I guess I do, but...
1: No buts about it. When Roger gets here... Hey, sounds like he's here. Come on. Let's meet him at the door.
4: Are you strong enough to walk?
1: Sure. Having a good day. Come on. Can't wait to see him. Best safari manager I ever had. Never took any guff from me either. Didn't have to. He's a fine man, Jackie. Fine man.
6: Hey, Trevor. It's Jackie. Good to see you.
1: Rod, you old son of a gun. I can't tell you how good it is to... Who's this?
6: Trevor. Jackie. Meet Virginia. My wife. You've no idea. No idea at all what killed Forrick?
1: Well, they're doing the autopsy now, Raj. Dr. Dodd is a friend of mine. He'll let me know what they come up with as soon as they know. Help yourself to a drink, Raj.
6: Oh, thanks. You?
1: No, almost lunchtime. I have to limit myself. Can't even smoke. And with 3 months or less to live. Hell of a way to go out. Oh, hand me those pipe cleaners, will you?
6: Yeah. Here you are. At least you get some satisfaction from fooling around with these old pipes of yours.
1: Yes. Kind of makes not smoking a little easier. You know, Raj, you shocked me when you arrived with a wife.
6: How come?
1: I had plans for you and Jackie.
6: I was in love with Jackie, yes, but when she married Farry, well, that was that. Ginny's a wonderful girl, and she'll be a wonderful wife.
1: Oh, I'm sure. Speaking of Jackie and Virginia, they ought to be back from their walk soon. It's almost... Now, what in blazes?
6: What is it?
1: The clock. Look at the clock.
6: A head's missing. From 12.
1: Now, what does this mean?
6: Well, probably nothing at all. Probably just fell off.
1: It didn't just fall off. And don't bother looking for it on the floor. Someone took that head off the clock, Rog. And unless I miss my guess, it means someone else is going to die.
6: Oh, I can't believe that there's any significance.
2: Oh, Father. Roger, is something wrong?
1: Jackie, your mother's still asleep in her room, worn out after last night. Better get her down here.
2: Why? What's happened?
1: A head is missing from the clock again, this time from the hour of 12.
2: Oh, no.
1: If it means another death... Well, never mind. Wake your mother up and tell her to come down here. We're... Liz, stay here. All of you. I'll handle this.
2: Father, when did you discover this head missing?
1: Just now. Seconds before you and Virginia came back from your walk.
2: But, Father, you don't think it means... It can't mean another...
1: I'm afraid it could.
6: Easy, Elizabeth. Trev, she woke up a minute ago to find this beside her on the pillow.
2: The shrunken head. Oh, Mother. Oh, am I going to die? Is that what it means? I'm going to die the way Father did. Oh, of course not. 12 o'clock. My head is missing from 12 o'clock. I'm going to die at 12. I know I'm going to die at 12.
1: Question is, 12 noon or 12 midnight?
2: Oh, I didn't think of that.
1: Well, you'd better.
2: Oh, how can you be so callous? That head. That shrunken head. You put it on my pillow.
1: What?
2: It would be just like you to do something crazy like this. Because you're sick, Trevor.
4: Mother,
2: sick.
4: Mother,
2: he is sick. I don't know how he killed Farry. Before our eyes, yours and mine, killed him. But he did. And he's going to do it again. This time to me.
6: Take it easy, Elizabeth. You,
2: When? When is he going to do it? That's the only question now. The only question that interests me. When, Trevor? 12 noon? 12 midnight? I don't mind dying, but I can't bear not knowing when. Tell me, Trevor. Tell me.
0: A dramatic scene. And an intriguing one, don't you think? If I were you, I wouldn't at this moment be asking, was Forey murdered? And will Elizabeth meet the same fate? But if Forey was, and she does, how? I'll return in a minute for Act 2.

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5: I think it was the first time I can remember really going fishing with my dad. I'm sure I'd been with him before, but the first time I really remember it was wading downstream with him in an extra big pair of wading boots as he felt his way very surely along the stream bed, and I shakily held onto the willows, and we found a spot where my dad lifted his finger to his lips and said, "Shh, we don't want to scare the fish away." And then I remember that fish, the biggest fish I'd ever seen in my life, and it was on the end of my line. And my dad, boy, was he proud. I'll never forget that as long as I live.
6: Give your children everything. Give them your time. A thought from the Church of Jesus Christ of Latter-day Saints, the Mormons.

0: At this moment, you have all the clues you need. In fact, all the clues you're going to get, because that's all there are to answer the riddle of how Foray Prescott died. And, oh, let's face it, it is murder. And who killed him? If it comes to that, who will murder Elizabeth and how? For surely she too is going to die.
1: 9, 10, 11, 12.
2: Oh, catch her. She's falling.
3: I've got her. Elizabeth?
1: I'm all right.
2: Oh, Mother, thank heaven you're alive.
4: So you see, my dear Elizabeth, I didn't murder you after all.
1: Oh. Only because you mean to prolong the agony, Trevor. Now I must wait till midnight.
4: Why?
1: What do you mean, why?
4: You can simply leave. Get out of here now.
2: Yes, Mother, you can do that. I'll drive you to town. You could stay at the motel. Or if you want, I'll take you to New York. You could...
1: No.
5: But, Elizabeth, if you're afraid of being murdered at midnight...
1: Then let it be at midnight. Get it over with.
5: It's crazy. You know, all this talk about murder. You, all of you. You're assuming Foray was murdered when you don't even know what he died of. For all you know, he could simply have dropped dead. A heart attack. Cerebral hemorrhage. Why have you assumed, the three of you, you, Jackie, you, Trev, you, Elizabeth, why have you assumed from the start that Foray was murdered?
2: But if he wasn't, Raj, what's the meaning behind the shrunken head? We discovered the head was missing from the hour of 7 on that awful clock above the fireplace. And then Foray found it on the pillow of his bed, and Foray died at exactly 7 o'clock.
1: This time a head is missing from 12, and it's on the pillow of my bed. Where I found it when I woke up from my nap.
6: Hello? Oh, hello, Ed. Dr. Dodd, the coroner. I see.
4: Mm-hmm. Well, how long will that take?
6: Will you let me know?
4: Thanks, Ed. Thanks very much.
2: What did Dr. Dodd say, Father?
6: Foray was murdered.
2: No!
6: The autopsy revealed poison in the body tissues.
5: What kind of poison?
6: Well, they don't know yet. Ed's sending a tissue sample to the New York Police Lab to find out. No doubt about it now, though. Foray was murdered.
1: As you will murder me. At midnight.
5: Darling, let's sit down a few minutes before we go back.
7: Oh, Raj, I just had to get away from that awful atmosphere in that house.
5: Huh. Look, sweetheart, I'll be more than happy to take you back to New York.
7: And then come back by yourself? Oh, no.
5: Oh, I'd be safe enough, I think.
7: From whom?
5: What?
7: I'm not thinking of the murderer, sweetheart. I'm thinking of the danger you'd be in. And I'd be in from the very attractive and decidedly sexy Jacqueline.
5: I owe it to Trevor to help him all I can with his records, papers, Lord knows what. Help him get them in order before he dies.
7: Raj, what do you make of all this? Who do you think murdered Trevor's son-in-law?
5: I don't know. Could be Trevor. He hated Foray, but then it could be Jackie. She hated him, too.
7: What about Mrs. Costain? Elizabeth?
5: I know what you mean. That shrunken head on her pillow, she could have put it there.
7: Yeah.
5: A red herring, a blind. Something to throw the police off the scent when they get here.
7: The police will come again, you think?
5: Well, sure. I'd say all they're waiting for is a toxicology report on whatever poison killed Foray, and that can come any minute, any hour. It's almost 5. I guess we've been gone at least a couple of hours. I guess we'd better think of getting back. Ginny, you're sure now? You don't want me to take you back to New York?
7: Uh-uh.
5: You're a brave little girl who deserves a kiss.
7: I'm a scared little girl. But don't let that stop you.
4: Don't tell me what to do, Jackie. If I want to change my will, I'll change it. In fact, my attorneys are changing it right now.
6: Well, damn it, don't look at me as if I'd done some terrible thing to you. Or maybe you misunderstood me.
2: No, I didn't misunderstand. You're cutting Mother off and leaving your fortune to me. Why?
6: Plain enough. I want to be sure you're financially safe and secure.
2: Oh, no, Father. There's more behind it than that. You know as well as I do Mother would take good care of me, share what she has with me.
6: You don't know her like I know her.
2: Oh, I know her better than you. I've spent my life with her. You've spent yours elsewhere.
6: I'm an explorer, or I was.
2: Oh, you could have spent more time with her.
6: I don't tolerate fools easily.
2: Well, we've got off the subject. What's your real reason for changing the will? All right. Let me tell you. You're still hoping I'll marry Roger Campion. You're hoping that if I'm an heiress, the money will help induce him to divorce Virginia and marry me.
6: You said it, not me.
2: Well, you think it. You must. I can't think of any other reason for changing your will. Oh, Father, Roger and I are through with each other.
6: If only you hadn't married Fari. Damn.
2: Well, if you'd put a brake on your temper, you wouldn't break so many of those pipe stems.
6: One of my best pipes, too. Well, I have to send it for repair. I wish I could repair the mess you've made of your life as easily.
2: All right, I made a mess of my life, but that's over now. Barry's dead, and that's over.
6: And I mean to keep you from making another. Now, you listen to me. Roger's the man for you. He always has been. And why you didn't marry him years ago...
2: Oh, you know why? I wanted a husband I could live with, be with. Not a wanderer like you. I saw what happened to Mother because of you. The emptiness, loneliness. And I made up my mind it would never happen to me. Fari was no bargain, as it turned out, but he stayed at home.
6: So does Roger now. Runs his safaris from an office in New York.
2: That disease you picked up in Borneo, it's just making you see things in a warped way, a distorted way. You're not yourself.
6: You think it's crazy of me to change my will? It's crazy of me to hope that you'll persuade Roger to get a divorce and marry you. That what I want so much, the two people I love most in this world, should make it together. If I haven't got a prayer, it'll happen.
2: Well, it won't. I'm sorry. But it won't.
6: It will. I want...
2: You can't always have what you want.
6: You're wrong. I always have. And always will. Till the day I die. Midnight. It's nearly midnight. Jackie, where's your mother?
2: I told you. She's locked herself in her room.
6: And I told you I want her here in this living room at midnight. Go get her.
2: She won't unlock the door. She feels safer locked in her room.
6: If you won't go and get her, I will. Weak as I am, I'll go up there and break the door down. I want her here.
5: Give it another try, Jackie.
2: All right.
6: And tell her I'll come up and break the door down. And you go get that piece of fluff you married. I want her here, too.
5: That little piece of fluff I married is probably fast asleep. And Trev, I'm not waking her.
6: You will do as I
5: say. She's had a rough time since we got here this morning. If I'd known what we were heading into, I wouldn't have come, let alone bring Ginny. She went to bed after dinner, and that's where she's going to stay.
6: All right. You know, that's the one thing I always liked about you, Raj. You never fail to stand up to me.
5: You take a lot of standing up, too.
6: Not anymore. Hand me that rack of pipes, will you? The one with the church wardens.
5: Church wardens? Oh, the ones with the long stem.
6: Yes.
5: They're beautiful, Trev. They really are. Any practical reason for the extra long stems?
6: Well, sure, they cool and filter the smoke. Longer the stem, the better... Oh, you finally decided to join us.
1: You decided, Trevor. Why are you so determined to have me here? in this room at midnight.
6: Elizabeth, why were you so determined to stay in yours?
1: To put it plainly, so you couldn't kill me.
6: You've eaten no dinner? You've had nothing to drink all
1: day? To cut down the chances of your poisoning me the way you poisoned Fari. I locked myself in my room to cut the chances down even further. But, well, here I am. You wanted me here, in this room, so you could murder me. And I'm sure that when the drum clock strikes at midnight, you will.

0: protect you.
1: Protect me?
0: Is that so hard to believe?
1: Oh, very hard. In fact, impossible. Well, less than a minute now to midnight. Roger.
2: Yes, Elizabeth.
1: Goodbye. I want you to know that, like Trevor, I too have always been very fond of you. Respected you. Hoped you and Jackie would marry. But I also want you to know that you couldn't have done better when you married Virginia. She's a fine girl, Roger. Just the kind of wife you need. Goodbye, Roger.
2: Elizabeth, you're sounding as if you were going to your execution.
1: In a way, that's what it'll be.
2: Nonsense. You're not going to die. You're standing here in this room, as healthy a woman as I've ever seen. You, we've let Fari's death overshadow everything, warp our thinking, make us expect death. But look around you, Elizabeth. Where could you possibly find a more home-like scene? A scene that ought to reflect contentment rather than anything else.
1: Contentment?
2: I mean, look around. The fire blazing in the fireplace. Trev polishing his pipe. The friendly warmth of an old house where...
1: Midnight. Jackie.
3: Mother.
1: Let me hold you.
3: Mother, you're not going to die. You can't.
1: I am, I know it.
2: Elizabeth, this is nonsense. It's ridiculous.
1: Trevor, I'm waiting.
4: What do you mean, waiting?
1: For you to kill me. Murder me.
5: If I murder you, Elizabeth, it'll be the neatest trick of the week.
1: I couldn't agree with you more. Oh, Mother. Oh, Mother!
2: I tried to catch her, but... No, no. Jackie, stand back. Let me... She's dead.
1: But how? How? One moment she was alive and the next... dead. Roger, what killed her? What killed Fari? What?
2: What? How? Do you know? Have you figured it all out? As I told you, you have all the clues I have, and I've figured it out. Well, I think I have. I'll be back shortly for Act Three.
6: The following fable is presented to make you want to buy a Buick.
7: As a kid, everything I had was somebody else's.
8: My, he certainly has his mother's eyes.
7: And his father's hair. Boy, what a hairy little person. Well, I finally got something to call my own. A beautiful Buick LeSabre. With my kind of room, my kind of ride, and my kind of style. Heck, I even let my dad borrow it now and then. Because I love to hear people say, my, he certainly has his son's Buick.
6: Buick. Dedicated to the free spirit in just about everyone.
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12: What?
13: Please announce your floor. This elevator is activated by your voice.
12: I want the maternity shop.
13: A 12th floor. Watch the door. Are you pregnant?
12: Yes. Are you sure you're a recording?
13: I am a recording. Have you seen a doctor?
12: Yes, at the beginning of my pregnancy, and I'll see him often during it.
13: Do you plan to follow his advice?
12: Of course. I'm not going to take any medicine unless he prescribes it. I'll get plenty of rest and do some moderate exercise.
13: And what about your diet?
12: I'll eat the right foods. Foods that are good for me and good for my baby.
13: 12th floor, maternity.
12: Thanks. A recording. I'm talking to a recording.
13: Remember what the March of Dimes says. Be good to your baby.

0: Now Elizabeth Costain is dead. Mysteriously struck down. Instantly killed as her son-in-law Forrest Prescott was, only the day before. Now, the following morning in the guest room occupied by Roger and Virginia Campion...
1: No, Virginia, I've made up my mind. We're leaving.
2: Not if you plan to take me to New York and then return here.
1: I won't be coming back. I never expected anything like this when I agreed to help Trevor straighten out his affairs.
2: Oh, but Roger, you're such old friends.
1: I'm not so sure of that, Jenny. To be Trevor Costain's friend, you have to be friends on his terms. Oh, he likes me, sure. He values my friendship up to a point. But that's because I always did the job he wanted done, and I never crossed him.
2: He must have been a hard man to live with.
1: He hasn't changed any, even with his death only a few weeks, months away. He's still demanding and getting what he wants. He's still riding roughshod over everyone in his path. I have got a strong suspicion that that's why Farrie and Elizabeth were murdered. They got in Trevor's way.
2: Then you really think that...
1: I'm almost sure of it. Now, there are only four of us left in this house now. There's you and me and Jackie and Trevor. Now, you and I certainly aren't murderers, and Jackie wouldn't kill a gnat if she could avoid it. No. It's got to be Trevor. What I can't figure out is how he killed them.
2: What's that? Oh, I thought all the police had left.
1: Oh, it's the last car heading out of the driveway now. Come on, Ginny, let's get these bags packed. I want to be heading out of that driveway, too. And just as soon as possible.
3: Father, will you please stop polishing that damn pipe and listen to me?
4: What do you want, Jackie?
3: The police have just left. I wondered if you'd like a cup of coffee.
4: Give me a drink.
3: No, you're not supposed to drink.
4: I know what I'm not supposed to do.
3: All right. Whatever you say.
4: And hand me those pipe cleaners.
3: Here you are. Here's that drink.
4: Thanks. It's good, good. I'll miss this fine old Scotch when I'm gone. One consolation, though. Roger always enjoyed it, too. And it'll all be his when I've kicked the bucket.
3: You willed it to him? Your supply of Scotch?
4: No, of course not. I meant all of this will be his.
3: I don't understand. You said you willed everything to me.
4: Well, I did. Maybe I shouldn't have said this will all be Roger's. I should have said yours and Roger's. Naturally, after you're married...
3: Married? Father, I told you yesterday I'm not marrying Roger. For one thing, I don't love him anymore, and he doesn't love me. And for another, he's happily married to Virginia.
4: For as long as she lives.
3: As long as she lives?
4: As long as... Oh, come in, Raj. Come in.
1: Trev, Jackie...
3: Did you and Jenny get any sleep?
1: Not much. Dozed an hour or so.
3: How about some coffee?
1: It's a good idea.
3: And what would you like for breakfast?
1: Just coffee. You'll be okay.
3: And what about Jenny?
1: Coffee will be enough for her, too. We want to get an early start back to New York.
4: Back to New York? We haven't even started on my paper, my record.
1: I know, Trev, but...
4: But what?
1: Trev... If I'd known what I was walking into when I came here, and known what I was walking Ginny into, I'd never have come.
4: Oh, yes, you would. You never disobeyed me. Stood up to me, yes. But when the chips were down, you did what you were told.
1: I was your second in command then, and that was years ago.
4: Oh, not so many. Two, three.
1: But busy years, Trev. I've got my own business now, my own life to live, and... To be plain, I don't take orders from anybody anymore.
4: Why, you ungrateful...
1: Now, just a minute, Trev. I was more than willing to come here and spend as much time as it took to straighten out your affairs. I felt I owed you that.
4: The least you owed me, the least.
1: Maybe. But what I don't owe you is putting my life, or Ginny's, on the line for you.
3: You mean Farrie's death, Mother's...
1: Yeah, and who's next? I've got a feeling that No one is safe in this house.
4: A feeling or a suspicion?
1: Same thing, Trev.
4: Not exactly. Feeling there may be another death is one thing. Suspecting who might be behind the deaths is another. You suspect me, don't you?
1: Yes, Trev, I do.
4: Well, I guess the time has come to tell you that your suspicion is correct. 100% correct.
3: You did kill
4: me. Oh, you suspected me too,
3: but
4: did you?
3: But it's impossible. You hardly have strength enough left to stand on your feet, to walk a few steps.
4: Wrong. I'm weak, all right, but not as weak as I pretended. See?
1: Then you were able to take the shrunken heads from that clock.
4: And put one on Forey's pillow? And the other on Elizabeth's?
3: But even so, I still don't see how you killed them exactly on the hour. Forey at 7, Mother at midnight.
1: How did you manage that, Trev?
4: My little secret.
3: Some sort of slow-acting poison? A poison that you were able to time to the minute?
4: No, but a small matter. All that matters to me now is that you and Roger marry.
1: You're out of your head.
3: Father, you're sick. Right now, you're overly tired. You're exhausted. You're a little mixed up.
4: Crazy. Well, you say it. You said it yesterday. Say it again. Crazy. But sane or crazy, the two of you will do as I wish. Obey my final order.
1: No way, Trev. I love Virginia. I'm married to Virginia. I'll stay married to Virginia.
4: You can't very well stay married to a corpse, Raj.
1: Now, what do you mean by that?
4: Why, no more than what is stated in the marriage vows. Till death do us part. And death is going to do just that in a few short minutes. When I kill Virginia, as I kill Forey and Elizabeth.
1: Trev, you've gone crazy. Ginny and I are getting out of here and fast.
4: Don't move.
1: What?
4: I said don't move. Try, and I'll kill you where you stand. And be warned, Raj, I can do it. Jackie?
3: Yes?
4: Get Virginia. Bring her here.
3: Father,
4: do as I order you.
3: Do you want
4: him to die now, before your eyes?
1: Jackie, no.
3: I'd better do what he wants, or he will kill you, Raj.
4: Get her in here, Jackie.
5: No need. I'm here.
1: Ginny.
5: I heard every word he said. He will kill you, Raj, unless you let him kill me.
4: Let me kill you? He can't prevent me.
5: What I mean is, it's my death you want, not his. I don't know how you do it, but go ahead and do it. Kill me.
1: Ginny, you're out of your mind.
5: I love you, Raj. Too much to see you die.
4: Answer that, Jackie.
3: Hello? Yes, Dr. Dodd. It's for you, Father.
4: You talk to him. I can't at the moment.
3: Oh, Father can't come to the phone, Dr. Dodd. Could you give me... Oh, I see. Yes. Yes, I'll tell him.
4: Well?
3: The poison that killed Forey. And Mother, too. I guess. The New York police identified it. Curare.
1: Curare? So, that's how you did it.
5: What is curare?
1: It's a poison used by New Guinea headhunters to kill their victims, kill them instantly.
3: How?
1: With darts, thorns, dipped in the stuff, shot through blowguns.
3: Yes, but how could Father... Oh, good Lord. Oh, Lord. The pipes. The pipes. You've sat there polishing and cleaning. Blowing through the stems to clear them, you said. But blowing a poison dart through them when you wanted to.
6: The stem of a pipe makes an excellent blowgun. Especially the very long stem of a church warden like this one. And the thorn inside this stem, a thorn dipped in curare, kills instantly. Virginia?
2: Yes?
6: Doesn't hurt, Virginia. All you feel is a little sting when the thorn pricks the skin. Second later, you'll be dead.
1: Roger?
6: I warned you.
1: Drop it, Trev. Drop that pipe stem, or blowgun, or whatever you call it. I don't see anything funny.
6: You, standing there, holding that mess I wore spear over your head, ready to throw it. You look a little silly, Rog. You're not exactly the mess I wore your type.
1: I know how to throw one of these things, and you know I do. You've seen me do it.
6: In Africa, yes. Those Maasai spears fascinated you. Well, you practiced every day. Got quite good, too. But not good enough to put that spear through me before I blow this dart into your wife.
1: Not you. I'm not going to throw it into you. I'm going to throw it into her.
2: Me?
6: Kill Jackie?
1: You leave me no choice, Trev. You love your daughter. You love her more than anything, anyone on this earth. Kill Jenny, and I'll kill her.
6: You haven't the guts.
1: Yeah, try me. Jackie, take that pipe stem away from him.
3: Give it to me, Father.
6: Take it.
2: Oh.
6: I know when I'm licked. What are you doing?
1: Calling the police. All things considered, Trev, the quicker you're taken into custody, the better.
6: You want to move really fast? Call the morgue.
1: The morgue?
6: I gave Jackie the pipe stem, but I kept the thorn.
2: Father! No! Oh, Father!
1: Police headquarters, this is Roger Campion. I'm calling from the home of Trevor Costain. You better send someone out here. What? No, it's not another murder. Suicide.
0: You'll admit I did play fair with you. From the very beginning of this mystery, you had all the clues, all of them, including the shrunken heads, the New Guinea headhunters who you might have known used curare, and a clue that gave everything away. Trevor Costain's absorbing interest in his pipes. When E.G. Marshall plays fair, he plays fair. I'll be back shortly.
7: Here at Red Cross National Headquarters in Washington, D.C., there is a special little place to visit, a small museum reflecting a great many years of service to the American people, a Hall of Mercy. Down this corridor, history comes to life. A history of people helping people. There are photographs, documents, and memorabilia of Red Cross assistance during times of peace, of national crisis, and times of natural disaster. From the Civil War years to the 1970s, great Americans are remembered here. Dedicated Red Cross volunteers who developed the vast blood program, community health and safety programs, in addition to youth service activities. And the list goes on. Yes, this is a special museum. A small tribute to those who are ever extending a helping hand just like a good neighbor. And that's what the Red Cross is all about.

0: hope you enjoyed our mystery. I certainly enjoyed playing a little game with you, because that's what all mysteries are, you know, a game of wits. Oh, sure, I have the advantage. I know the answer before I start. But in fairness to you, whenever I bring you a mystery, I'll make sure you have all the clues from the start. After that, it's up to you. Entirely. Our cast included William Prince, Tony Roberts, Marion Seldes, and Martha Greenhouse. The entire production was under the direction of Hyman Brown. And now, a preview of our next tale.
1: I'm asking you, Lieutenant Pirelli, can we permit this young man to die?
2: I don't think I understand.
1: I've already told you what happens to the men who are engaged to this woman. Just before the wedding, they die. Suddenly, violently.
2: We've been through this before, Dr.
1: Can you take the chance?
2: All right, what do you propose we do?
1: I propose that the police alert this young man. See if reason cannot prevail on him to break this engagement.
2: I don't have the authority to assign a police guard to a private citizen. Now, Dr. Lindstrom, I'm trying to be sympathetic to your problem.
1: It's not my problem. It's your problem, Lieutenant. What will your position be if this young man also dies before the wedding?
0: 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This is E.G. Marshall inviting you to return to our Mystery Theater for another adventure in the macabre. Until next time, pleasant dreams.

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Resolution, 1841.

0: My name is Laura Cabot. It is January 2nd, 1942, the second day of a new year. As I speak these words, even I myself can't believe that what has happened is true. It began only a few short hours ago, less than 48 to be exact. And yet, it has changed everything for me, even life itself. I must tell someone. And so, I'm telling you. It all began night before last, New Year's Eve. A number of us had braved the deep snow and cold north wind to go out to the old Cabot place, north of Quincy, to see the new year in. There were four of us, Ed and Helen Richards, who had just been married a year, and a business friend of Ed's named Duke Toback. We had to leave Ed's car down at the road and walk up the narrow, unused lane leading to the big brick house.
1: About 1941, leaving with a vengeance.
2: Oh, it's cold, isn't it? Oof. That snow's drifting deeper.
3: Oh, Helen, to the right, dear. The house is over there.
1: All right, Laura. I didn't know we'd have to walk.
2: Yeah, it'll be good for us.
1: I wonder what your friend must think of us out like this on New Year's Eve.
2: A Duke? Oh, Duke's a good sport. Besides, dear, haven't we made a practice of spending New Year's Eve in the old Cabot place for the last 3 years?
1: Yes, Ed, we have.
2: Besides, Duke wouldn't want to spoil the fun. Anyway, I think that he makes a fine partner for Laura, don't you?
1: Yes. He's very handsome.
2: And wealthy. Helen, do you think she likes him?
1: Well, the way she's hanging on to him and laughing, I wouldn't exactly say she hates him.
0: Toback, you certainly must think that we're idiots.
4: I wish you'd call me Duke. I've been calling you Laura all evening.
0: Well, I guess it's because I'm so fascinated by your last name that I use it. Tell me, how do you spell it?
4: Just like it sounds. T-O-B-A-C.
0: Duke.
4: Yes, Laura?
0: Spell your last name backwards.
4: Hmm?
0: Toback, spelled backwards, is Cabot. My name.
2: I say, you're right.
0: Well, that's the most unusual thing I've ever heard of.
4: Well, I'm an unusual person.
0: Are you?
4: Don't you think so, Laura?
0: I really haven't had time to decide yet. But I'm awfully glad you came along with Helen and Ed tonight. We do this every year, you know.
2: Yes, so Richards told me.
0: Oh, this old house has been in my family for more than a century. It was just 3 years ago that I discovered it belonged to me.
2: That's so?
0: Mm-hmm. Oh, there were back taxes galore on the place. But I paid them up. And every New Year since then, the Richards and I have spent New Year's Eve here.
4: A charming custom. You know, I rather think I'm going to enjoy being let in on it.
0: I hope so, Duke. Really, I do. I want this to be the best New Year's Eve we've ever enjoyed. Helen? Helen, you and Ed, wait up. Or you'll have to stand at the door till we catch up with you.
3: All right.
0: Duke. What's wrong?
2: Laura, wait.
0: What is it?
2: Is that the house?
0: Why, yes. Why?
2: I don't know. It seems so familiar looking. I've seen it before. Someplace.
0: Well, if you've seen it, it's been right here.
1: Come on, Laura. Unlock the door.
0: Oh, all right. Here's the key.
4: Here, I'll open it. There. In you go, Laura.
0: Oh, for heaven's sake, Ed. Come in and close that door.
2: Yeah.
1: Hurry, dear. Snow's blowing into the place.
4: Here, old man. Let me give you a handle that door.
2: Thanks. Ooh, there. Ooh, quite a wintry blast.
0: Here, stomp off the rug on this rag. The snow on this rag rug. That's what it's for.
2: Good enough. Oh, boy.
1: Oh, it's nice and warm in here.
4: Yes, I'm surprised. You been out here earlier today?
0: No. Oh, Mr. Johnson owns the farm across the way. He always comes over on the last day of December and builds a fire for us.
1: You see, he expects us.
0: The place seems so strange tonight.
2: Strange? What do you mean, Laura?
0: I don't know. Does it really feel warm to you folks?
2: Well, it certainly does.
1: Of course it does, dear.
2: It's fine. Boy, it sure makes it handy to come here and have the place all heated for us.
0: Yes, but it doesn't seem the same in here as it always has before.
4: Well, personally, I think it's very homey.
1: Well, so do I. It's a pity no one lives here. It's such a nice place. I've tried to convince Laura she should stay here instead of renting in town.
0: I've had this feeling before. It's so strange. Almost weird.
4: Weird? Why, this place is far from being weird.
0: Oh, of course. Oh, I'm just being silly. Come on, Helen. Let's take our coats into the other room and see what condition the kitchen's in.
1: All right. Ed, you'd better throw a log on the fire.
4: How about some refreshments all around, huh?
0: Oh, you just leave that to us, gentlemen. There are plenty of refreshments in the kitchen.
1: Yes, indeed. Laura and I had them sent out yesterday.
2: Smoke, Duke?
4: No, thanks.
2: Well, how do you like her?
4: Laura?
2: Mm-hmm.
4: Charming.
2: Oh, now, Duke, is that all you've got to say for her?
4: Well, I haven't known her but a few hours. And yet...
2: Yes, Duke?
4: Yet, it seems that I have known her before. Somewhere. Sometime.
2: What makes you think that?
4: I can't say. Something about her, the way she acts... The way she talks, possibly. I don't know.
2: Well, have you asked Laura if she'd met you before?
4: Oh, I thought that rather a silly thing to say. Besides, that's what men always say to women when they're trying to make conversation. And, well, Laura's very easy to talk to. She talks so comfortably with me. And, well, it's as though she'd known me someplace before, too.
2: Hmm. Yeah, I know how you feel, Duke. I felt the same way about folks I'd just been introduced to.
4: Sensations like that are hard to explain.
2: Yeah, they're generally not explained. Look here, Duke. This is your first trip to Quincy, isn't it?
4: Not only my first trip to Quincy, it's my first trip to Massachusetts.
2: Well, now, Laura's lived here all her life. She's been away a summer or two on vacation, though. Possibly you met her then.
4: Yes, that could be the answer. But it does seem we've been acquainted before. And the strangest part of it all is, it seems that we were once very close to each other. Very close.

0: Oh, Helen, will you juice these oranges for me, please?
1: Mm-hmm. How many?
0: Oh, half a dozen to begin with, I guess. Oh, come on over here on the small table.
1: Oh, all right. Lara?
0: Yes?
1: What do you think of Duke?
0: Oh, I don't know. Give me a little more time.
1: He seems to be attracted to you.
0: Does he?
1: Does he indeed? I caught him three times staring at you like, well, with a sort of fascination. Like he couldn't get used to you.
0: Well, perhaps you're right. Maybe he can't get used to me.
1: No, no, I didn't mean that way. I mean, well, he stared at you like he was trying to remember something.
0: Yes, I noticed that.
1: And I caught you staring the same way at him.
0: Yes.
1: What is it, Laura?
0: I don't know.
1: You like him all right, don't you?
0: That's just it. I feel that suddenly I like him too much.
1: Oh, now, you needn't fall in love with him right off the handle.
0: Oh, no, it isn't that. It's a different kind of a feeling. An affection, but not the kind a woman has for a man. It's different from that.
1: I don't understand what you mean, Laura.
0: I wonder if I understand what I mean myself. It's something that seems to draw me very close to him.
1: Oh, love at first sight. I've always believed in it.
0: No, not that. Something else. Something different. Something greater.
1: He hasn't made love to you already, has he?
0: Helen, will you please stop talking about love? Love has nothing to do with it.
1: Laura, you need a lift. Come on, let me fix you one.
0: No, not now. You know, Helen, I'm positive I've never met Duke Toback before. And yet it seems that I did know him once a long, long time ago.
1: Well, it couldn't be very long ago. You're only 23.
0: No. I mean, farther back than that, even.
1: Hey, wait a minute.
0: His name. It's so strange. Toback. It's so very strange.

0: 11:30.
1: No, just 30 more minutes, then it's goodbye, 1941.
2: I can't wait. I've had enough of the past 365 days. I want a brand new year to start out everything with a clean slate.
3: Now you're talking, Laura. Here's to 1942.
0: Yes, here's to the new year.
1: Well, hey, I'm in on that.
2: May all our troubles disappear like bubbles of champagne.
3: Especially as quickly as the bubbles in any champagne that might be left around our place.
2: Would you pardon me now? I want to go upstairs for a moment.
1: I'll go with you.
2: Oh, no, dear. It's cold up there, and besides, I won't be but a moment.
3: Helen, you've got work to do in the kitchen. Well, I'll be right back.
2: Yes, I'll only be a moment. Make yourself at home.
1: She seems strange tonight, doesn't she, Ed?
3: Yeah. You know, she was right enough when we left town. But you know, the minute she stepped into this house tonight, something came over her.
0: I think she's quite attractive.
1: Duke, had you ever met her before tonight?
0: Well, no, at least I don't think I have.
1: Well, that's what she said about you.
0: She did?
1: Yes. She acted so strangely, too. She said she... well, that you attracted her in a strange sort of way.
3: Now, that's a pretty compliment.
1: Oh, Ed. What I mean, Duke, is... Laura told me she seems to have known you before somewhere.
3: You know, that's odd. Duke just said the same thing about Laura, not more than 30 minutes ago.
1: Duke, you mean that...
0: Yes. It's so strange. I'm trying hard to remember...